us how to enter the temple by embracing the difficult struggle of learning to offer ourselves and all of our blessings fully to the Lord. Like it or not, our lives are temples to one thing or another, because we're going to offer our time, our energy, our attention, and our resources to something or to someone, instead of becoming fools who give our lives to that which simply cannot satisfy or save us. We must follow in the way of the Theotokos and of her holy parents. Their choices were of crucial importance for their own salvation and for that of the entire world, and as hard as it may be to believe, the same is true of us. Now is the time to mindfully reject our self-imposed distractions from focusing on the one thing needful of hearing and obeying the Word of God, who is born for our salvation at Christmas. Now is the time in the Nativity fast to prepare to follow the Theotokos in becoming His holy temples, because that is the only way to become rich toward God. In the name of the Father, and of the Son, and of the Holy Spirit. Amen.

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1: Ancient Near Eastern texts such as the Baal cycle portray the pagan god Baal as a rebel, the hero of a revolution, worshipped and glorified for his long string of victories. In the Baal Book, A Biography of the Devil, Father Stephen DeYoung shows that the Hebrew scriptures consciously turn the Baal story on its head, depicting him as a failed and defeated rebel who nonetheless tries to steal the glory that belongs to Almighty God. 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

0: Greetings, all lovers of lore and legend, whether student, teacher, parent, teller of tales, or Iron Age Abyssinian warlords who will look at the most sacred treasure of a people group and say, this belongs in a kingdom.
1: The Great Tales is a podcast about myths and legends from both inside and outside the Christian tradition, and we come to you live twice a month to talk about these great stories that Christians have been reading and passing on for centuries, and sometimes even longer than that.
0: So last time we were visited by the great swamp ogre himself, Father Stephen DeYoung, who introduced us to the epic of Kirit, or Kirta, an ancient Ugaritic poem about a guy who is probably not related in any way to Joshua, son of Nun.
1: Yes, that's right. And this time we are headed to the Horn of Africa by way of the First Council of Nicaea. We're going to be reading from the Kebra Nagast, which I'm sure I've mispronounced. It's a prose work, which is some combination of founding myth, law, biblical apocrypha, and national epic. Among its pages are passages which carefully describe details as varied as how the Ark of the Covenant came to Ethiopia, the secret history of Samson's son, and the way that the various kings and emperors of antiquity actually traced their lineage to Shem.
0: Which is something I know everybody's been worried about. So
1: yeah, absolutely. I mean, this is something that keeps me up at night. Absolutely, for sure.
0: Should.
1: And along the way, we're going to get one of the more unique midrashes on the Nephilim account from Genesis chapter 6, as well as some prophecies concerning the eventual fate of the Ethiopian kingdom and the Roman Empire. And I should say, in case that sounds like way too much for one episode, you are correct. That is way too much for one episode.
0: So we've kind of established a sort of a pattern here now, which is that anytime it's my job to plan an episode, it ends up being too long and you force me to split it into two parts. So
1: we just decided, you know, to just
0: preemptively this time.
1: Exactly. It's just been,
0: we're just going to do two parts. Yeah.
1: And we should say that, you know, as I mentioned, as you probably noticed, everybody, even though we aim for the first and the third Thursdays of the month, we've not been quite doing that. But we have been coming to you twice a month.
0: Yep.
1: And the reason we haven't been able to do it first and third Thursdays of the month is just because, mainly because I've been traveling a lot. And Richard has also had some stuff going on. But yep, we are coming out at least twice a month, even if it's, you know, not always on the normal day. God willing, once Lent is over, it'll be a little closer to normal.
0: Yeah, because once Lent is over, life will completely settle down and everything will be normal.
1: That's right.
0: And our schedules will be well balanced. And we will achieve that mythical thing known as work-life balance.
1: Yeah, I mean, adulthood is really just, you know, saying to yourself almost every morning.
0: Every season.
1: Yeah, you know, things will be fine after this week.
0: Yep. Just got to get past XYZ. And then after that, things are going to settle down.
1: Exactly. So it'll be, the upshot then is that this is part one, but it's going to be a few weeks before you get part two. So you can listen to this one over and over again.
0: Yep.
1: Or, you know, peruse some of our back catalog. We now have close to a dozen episodes.
0: Actually. Yeah, and they're not short episodes. And so there's a lot of content there.
1: Exactly.
0: All right, so we're going to
1: talk
0: about...
1: So what is this thing?
0: Yeah. Let's talk about Ethiopia. I've had people walk up to me in a grocery store who were obviously Ethiopian and say to me, hey, are you the Ethiopia guy? To which I responded, I was like, no, I think you are.
1: Nice.
0: Yeah. But the point is that one of the things that I did, probably the first thing that I did that sort of went, I don't want to say viral, but definitely kind of like blew up in a
1: slightly
0: certain
1: infectious
0: way. Yeah, slightly infectious, let's say. I'm basically the podcaster equivalent of a common cold. I'm just, you know, I'm not that big of a deal, but I'm everywhere. Were some videos I did on Mythic Ethiopia as part of the Universal History series with Jonathan Pageau. So what we're going to do today is actually go deeper into the sources of that. Like, Universal History is usually like a 45-minute kind of a thing. And I have unlimited time here. I can go 3 hours, 6 hours,
1: exactly,
0: 9 hours, hours as I want.
1: And we should say, by the way, that... So this is actually one of the later things that we're talking about. This is medieval period. But
0: although that's tricky, but we'll come.
1: Yeah, that's true. I mean, when is the Middle Ages in any given place?
0: Yeah.
1: But also, I think it's fair to say this is probably the most Christian
0: Yeah, that
1: story.
0: That's for sure.
1: You know, yeah. Like certainly there's a lot of Christianity in the Arthur stuff that we talked about, but this is really, really Christian. So we're definitely deep inside the Christian legends this time around. So we'll be breaking a little bit of new ground, and especially for those of you who've been looking for stuff that's not Indo-European, this is also outside of that Indo-European circle as well.
0: It's outside of that. It's actually outside of the Roman Empire and in general. And that's why, for instance, it's not really medieval in the sense that Ethiopia, and you could argue most of the Christian East, never had a medieval period, really. Mm. And so, you know, just for one thing, I mean, so let me talk a little bit about what the Kebra Nagast is and what it is that we're going to be covering today. And then we can get into actually reading some excerpts. So the Kebra Nagast is a story set within a frame narrative. And the frame narrative is a divine council that is having a sort of a debate or a discussion over a question of kingship. Essentially, does the glory of kings consist? Which is a question many of us, I know, ask ourselves on a regular basis. But the Divine Council here, unlike last episode, the Divine Council here is one not of angelic beings or demigods, or although in a way it is a council of gods. That's what our friend Matthew Namy would say.
1: That's what divine counsel.
0: Right. I mean, that's what the saints would say. All right. So I'll just stop bearing the lead here. The divine council is the first ecumenical council, or the great council of Nicaea, which is having some kind of an anniversary this year, or so I'm told.
1: Yeah.
0: So although on the old calendar, we celebrate the 700th anniversary 11 years from now. So, or 14 years from now. So anyway, I think that's how that works. So at Nicaea, you have the 318 holy fathers of the first ecumenical council gathered together to hold forth concerning the true glory of kings. And we'll talk about in a moment reasons why the first ecumenical council might be the right place to do this. And what they do is they begin by tracing the lineage of true kingship from Adam. So the idea of the Kebra Nagast is that Adam is the first king.
1: Okay.
0: And that via the line of Seth, the kingship is passed on throughout humanity to the house of David. Now, the house of David is an important turning point in the story because David has a few different sons, and one of them, Solomon, is given the kingdom. And Solomon, he also has a few different sons. And this is where things get a little, shall we say, extra biblical. Because an important turning point in the story for us, for purposes of what we're talking about, the Kebra Nagast today, is that we have the account, a greatly expanded account, based on very ancient oral tradition of the Queen of the South. This is Queen Makeda of Ethiopia, who comes to see the wisdom, wealth, and power of Solomon. And there is a spicy food incident, which I don't think we're going to get to today, in which Solomon tricks her into spending the night with him. Actually, what he wants is for her to stay there and just be his queen. But she's like, no, Ethiopia is so much nicer than Palestine. And so she boogies out of there. After conceiving a son by him, she returns home to Ethiopia. And her son, Menelik, also known as David II, eventually returns to Israel, returns to Jerusalem as a man later on to be crowned as a king by his father. And while he's there, he conspires with some of the young Judean nobles, or actually the Judean nobles come up with a plan and then inform Menelik about it after the fact, to actually steal the Ark of the Covenant from Jerusalem. And it's a very complicated plan, and there's a lot of divine intervention and dreams from God in the middle of the night and long prayers and wailing and supplication and gnashing of teeth and all these different things. But to make a long story short, Solomon will realize that it's actually God's will that the Ark has left Jerusalem. It's happened because of the sins of the Judean people. And so he allows it to go. And thus, Zion, and we should point out here that Zion in the Kebra Nagast always refers to the Ark. So Zion in the Kebra Nagast is the term for the dwelling place of God. So Zion is not the city of Jerusalem. It's not the mount on which the temple is built or on which David's palace is built. Zion is the ark. It's also sometimes called the tabernacle. But again, tabernacle in the Kebra Nagast does not refer to the tent of meeting. It refers specifically to the ark.
1: Yeah.
0: And then Zion will also then refer, for reasons which should be obvious to people listening to this podcast, but if not, stay tuned for next week, and a little bit this week, but mostly next week. Zion also refers to the Virgin Mary, the Theotokos. So,
1: it's important to know, okay, just everybody get that clear in your head.
0: Yeah, terminology.
1: In this story, Ark of the Covenant equals Zion equals the Tabernacle. Kind of, sort of, in most significant ways, equals the Virgin Mary, the Theotokos.
0: Right, yes.
1: And, I mean, what is this doing? Like, what is this all about? It's, you know, for people who've listened to Laura Spirit's podcast, you know, we talk about what's called sacred geography and also the Mountain of God and this kind of stuff. It is a spiritual experience of God's presence on earth, right, is what's going right on in all of these. So, like, if you could add to this list, you could add that it's also Eden, that it's also paradise, that it's also the Mountain of God. Like, that's all of this stuff going on together. And, you know, it's kind of funny that one of the things that occurred to me in thinking about this is that while kind of in sort of semi-political terms, the history of the political history that's kind of parallel with Orthodox Christian history going on in the Roman Empire, where you've got Rome, right, and then you've got New Rome, and then, you know, much a question of much controversy, you know, the Third Rome, right? All of that is going on. On some level, what's happening here is this is sort of in a contingent way, New Jerusalem.
0: Yeah.
1: Jerusalem too is part of what's going on here. And there's a literal transfer of the heart of, you know, Jerusalem 1 to Ethiopia. You know, I don't feel bad about kind of giving all these spoilers because, I mean, you know, once again, this story has been around for how long? 700
0: right.
1: years? 800
0: years? Well, okay, so that's the question. This work, which was most likely starts as oral tradition, is then written down probably by a Copt in like the 4th or 6th century.
1: Yeah, and just think about your map of Africa here, everybody.
0: Right.
1: You got Ethiopia there on the Horn of Africa, and then Egypt is just up to the northeast.
0: Right.
1: And actually, I think until the 20th century, the Ethiopian church was under the Coptic church.
0: Yeah, that's right.
1: Yeah, yeah. It's only relatively recently independent.
0: Yeah, so it's originally composed by a Copt, then it's translated into Arabic, and then finally, it's actually not written down in Ge'ez, which is the sort of the ancient Ethiopian language, until the 13th century, and it's probably written down, by a monk named Isaac. We don't know a lot about him, but it seems as though he's probably writing it to celebrate the restoration of the Solomonic dynasty in the 13th century. So, okay, one of the things that everybody in ancient Ethiopia believed, and we're talking about people before Christianity, okay, is that the kings of Ethiopia could trace their lineage back to Solomon and therefore David. And that's one of the main focuses of the story. There is, in fact, a whole branch of Judaism still in Ethiopia today.
1: Ethiopian Judaism, which
0: Beit Israel
1: is the backstory, everybody, to the Ethiopian eunuch.
0: Right.
1: Who's reading the prophet?
0: Why does he have a copy of Isaiah? Because he's
1: Jewish. Because he's an Ethiopian Jew.
0: Yeah. Yeah. So, all right. So this is, it's a complicated work. It has a very composite origin. It would be impossible to trace the origins of each of the individual parts at this point. We're not interested in doing that for the purposes of this. What I wanted to do is introduce people to it and actually read some from it. Give people, I think it's a great example, maybe a premier example of a work of universal history, because it functions in a way that connects the mythical origins of a people to the wider plan of God's economy of salvation. And I will say, we were talking about this before the show started, there are definitely some people out there who, when they, you know, found out I was doing this, they were like, oh, that's just a bunch of myths and mythology and all this different stuff. Why would you possibly want to talk about that? Well, A, it's a mythology podcast, so like, what? I don't understand the question. But but secondly, I think the idea that our myths don't tell us anything about ourselves is just sort of like kidding ourselves. I mean, that's what myths are for.
1: Yeah,
0: now, it's, I think
1: it's relegating this kind of literature to like what people mean when they usually say that's just a fairy tale.
0: Right.
1: Yeah. Of course, we don't say that on this podcast.
0: No, we don't say that.
1: Except accidentally.
0: We might quibble with the terminology fairy tale, but that's
1: exactly. But
0: that's
1: we would never say
0: hang up. It's a different hang up. Yeah.
1: Yeah. These are really important stories, and whether it's historically, empirically provable is interesting, but just not the point of it.
0: Not the point.
1: Like, yeah. It's not the point. It's like, you know, again, it's like reading Beowulf to find out, well, how did, you know, 8th century Anglo-Saxons live? Or
0: and people,
1: which, okay,
0: people
1: there's stuff in there like that.
0: Tried to use it for that. And it's you know, Tolkien's whole, like, Monsters and Critics essay is basically telling all those people you're kind of missing the point of what the story is about.
1: Yeah.
0: So
1: yeah.
0: I will say, Father Andrew, I think it would be useful to mention before we get into the story itself, what we're about to read is a story that has a lot of, you could say, extra biblical information. A lot of the Kibbutz Nagast, especially the weirdest chapters, which we won't even get to today, are function as basically what is called a midrash, which is a Hebraic tradition of expanding upon biblical narratives and basically trying to tell a story that fills in the holes in some of these very sparse, you know, early, especially the first, you know, the book of Genesis, especially the first 11 chapters, very vague, you know, or not vague, very, very sparse in terms of the information that it gives you. So then the question would be, well, like, how do I fill in the gaps in the information here?
1: Right.
0: And that's not just something that modern people have noticed. People have noticed that for a long time. And so
1: exactly.
0: They would tell stories into those gaps, which would show ways that the biblical narrative that we actually have, let's say the divinely inspired biblical narrative, connects to cultural stories and beliefs about those particular things.
1: Yeah. And like, it, no one is saying, okay, this is what really happened. Like, right? Like, for instance, if you read the Book of Jubilees, which does this a lot. And of course, and for Ethiopians, the Book of Jubilees is part of their biblical canon.
0: Right, right.
1: So
0: it's,
1: for them,
0: it's certainly one of the sources of the stuff that we're going to read today.
1: Yes, yes. There's definitely a lot of kind of Jubilees sort of stuff in this text, you know, but even then, it's a sense of text that is not about what is often meant like by in the Protestant terms of canon, you know, where it's like this rope, this, you know, hermetically sealed stuff that is the really important stuff. And then everything else. It's kind of, no, I mean, if we have to use modern terms to think about what's going on here, you could describe it as being speculative if you had to use this terminology. I like the idea simply that this is Christian myth, which means it's supposed to occupy a particular place within a culture and for a people in a way that makes them more Christian and tells them who they are in a deep and powerful way.
0: And I will... I'll just mention here that there's a... I think I told this to you the other day, Father, when we were talking, but I find the... You know, I've read the Kibbutz Nagast probably about four times now, and I find it to be very profitable spiritual reading, especially the later chapters, which are very basically just kind of a summary of, here's the well-attested early Christian patristic interpretation of the Old Testament symbolism and things like that. And so, you know, during Lent, this is a great thing to read, actually. It really put me in the right frame of mind. And that is how I would just encourage people to see things like this. Because there's also stuff like this that exists in other traditions, right? In the sort of the Western European tradition, obviously in Second Temple
1: and even
0: Judaism,
1: in the Greek,
0: which this is kind of a part of.
1: Even in the Greek Christian tradition, like,
0: right,
1: for instance, you know, the Gospel of Nicodemus.
0: Right. Yeah.
1: Gospel is exactly this kind of thing.
0: Yeah.
1: In many ways.
0: And spoilers, but in a couple of episodes, we're going to do a deep dive into one of my favorite texts, which is called Joseph and Asenath, which is it's the love story of Joseph. If you've ever seen Joseph, you know, Prince of Dreams, the DreamWorks animation. A lot of the sort of the details of the love story in there are actually taken and then badly mangled from Joseph and Aseneth. But Joseph and Aseneth is a Syrian, it's a Syrian monastic work. It was written by a Syrian Christian monk. And it is essentially a novel. It's essentially, you know, one of the candidates for the first romance novel that has all of this beautiful, deep allegorical symbolism. And by the way, Joseph and Aseneth, you know, real people who are in the scriptures, but also who make it into the wedding service of the Orthodox Church. So
1: indeed.
0: Anyway, so some of the stuff filters in, and I think that, you know, I'm just mentioning this because there are some people who get really exercised about whether or not you should read stuff like this. And there is a kind of person who is more comfortable with saying, let's just read something that's completely pagan, as opposed to, like, okay, Norse mythology, that's fine. You can have that. But don't read Jubilees, which is basically how it was in my house growing up.
1: Yeah.
0: And so I think that, you know, we just need to trust a little bit, trust the tradition, especially the liturgical tradition of our church, to integrate the things that should be integrated, and then other things that are a little more distant from the center, be okay with using those for the purpose that they can be used.
1: Yeah.
0: So
1: just keep it cool, everybody. Just be cool. Be cool, like St. Basil.
0: Be cool. Just be cool. Just be cool. All right,
1: let's dive in.
0: So let me, I'm going to start out by reading the first, the opening line paragraphs of the Kepher Negast, which are not, don't seem like they're like immediately related to like the theft of the Ark of the Covenant, which is the thing everybody remembers it's about. But I think, I mean, they're great. They go hard, as the kids say. So here we go. The interpretation and explanation of the 318 Orthodox Fathers concerning splendor and greatness and dignity, and how God gave them to the children of Adam, and especially, that is, how he gave splendor, greatness, and dignity to the children of Adam, and especially concerning the greatness and splendor of Zion, the tabernacle, Tavot, of the law of God, of which he himself is the maker and the fashioner in the fortress of his holiness before all created things, both angels and men. For the Father and the Son and the Holy Spirit, with good fellowship and right goodwill and cordial agreement, together made the heavenly Zion to be the place of the habitation of their glory. So note, first of all, tabernacle / ark actually created before anything else in creation. So just tuck that away. And then the Father and the Son and the Holy Spirit said, let us make man in our similitude and likeness. And with ready agreement and goodwill, they were all of this opinion. And the Son said, I will put on the body of Adam. And the Holy Spirit said, I will dwell in the hearts of the prophets and the righteous. And this common agreement and covenant was fulfilled in Zion, the city of their glory. So it's the Ark of the Covenant. What's the covenant? Well, the initial covenant is when the Holy Trinity comes together to make man in its own image, in his own image. And David said, remember thine agreement, which thou didst make of old for salvation, the rod of thine inheritance in Mount Zion, wherein thou dost dwell. All right. So this is, do you see what happened here? This is like a really amazing gloss on this line from the Psalms.
1: Yes. Right.
0: Where the covenant.
1: I was going to initially say, like, wait a second. We're still here at the beginning of the creation. And then David said, but obviously
0: it's saying as David said, right? Yeah. So it's David says it's basically the author of the Kepher Negast assumes you have memorized the Psalms,
1: right?
0: And so he's got it like all throughout the whole work, the Psalms in particular, and then also to a lesser extent the Book of Exodus is going to be quoted over and over and over again. All right. Yeah. And he made Adam in his own image and likeness, so that he might remove Satan because of his pride, together with his host, and might establish Adam, his own plant, together with the righteous, his children, for his praises. For the plan of God was decided upon and decreed in what he said, I will become man, and I will be in everything which I have created. I will abide in flesh. And in the days that come after, by his good pleasure, there was born in the flesh the second Zion, was born in the flesh of the second Zion, the second Adam, who was our Savior Christ. This is our glory and our faith, our hope and our life, the second Zion. So notice there, by the way, that in the creation account here, God in heaven makes a covenant on the first Zion, which is the Ark of the Covenant. We'll get to what about the Ark that Moses made? But for now, God in heaven makes a covenant, which is the creation of man, and it's made on the Ark of the Covenant.
1: Yeah.
0: And then For the new covenant, it's the recreation of man, which happens on the second ark of the covenant, which is the mother of God.
1: That's
0: who
1: yeah.
0: is our glory and our faith, our hope and our life, the second Zion. So there it is, guys. The glory of kings is actually the Theotokos. You can all go home, turn off the podcast. That's it.
1: Okay. Good night, everybody.
0: Yep. All right. So
1: yeah,
0: I love these opening paragraphs because they just like, there's so many crazy implications of all the things, but also like deeply on an intuitive level, if you've been going to the services, if you've been an Orthodox Christian for long enough, it's very obvious, like the symbolism of everything here is true.
1: Yeah.
0: Yeah.
1: I mean, one of the things that strikes me about this is how, as soon as the Holy Trinity says we're going to make man in our similitude and likeness, is how the translation goes here, the very next thing that happens is that the Son says, I will put on the body of Adam.
0: Right. Which is the covenant of making man. Like, you can't make man without the incarnation.
1: Right, exactly. So,
0: yeah.
1: I mean, this I think is, this is really cool because it shows, I mean, there's this basic Orthodox theological sensibility, which is that the incarnation of Christ is the basis of the creation of Adam, which is backwards from the way I think we're used to thinking about it, right? Which is the idea that God makes man and then later God decides post facto, I'll go be that because something bad happened. But that's not how this lays it out. It's really yep. that the incarnation is baked into the creation of humanity. It's the basis for the creation of humanity. And I mean, this is what's depicted in, I don't know about the Ethiopian iconographic tradition, but certainly within the Byzantine iconographic tradition, when you see an icon of the creation of Adam, you see Jesus
0: right.
1: creating Adam. And Adam has the same face as Jesus. Like the iconographer paints the same face on both bodies, you know? So
0: there's a great Jesus, example of that in the back, the Western wall of the narthex of my church.
1: Oh, very good. Yeah.
0: It's one of my favorite things to show.
1: So yeah. And I mean, actually, I mean, this is related, of course, to something that our mutual friend, Jonathan Pageau did, although I'm told he did not do this on purpose, actually. So he happened to carve the headstone of a friend of mine, Father Matthew Baker, who his 10th anniversary just passed. And when his widow saw it, so the headstone is the resurrection, and Christ is pulling Adam and Eve up out of the grave. And when his widow saw it, she commented that the face of Adam looked like Father Matthew, you know? And so there's this identification of Adam, and
0: right.
1: of course, Adam with Christ and Adam with, you know, the fallen Adam who's buried underneath. And, you know, it's all one, right? It's all happening at the same
0: time. We like to think that our identities are very individualistic and kind of like sealed off.
1: Yeah.
0: Right? The buffered self, right? The idea that our identity is sealed off from the rest of humanity, and we are who we are, and countries are who they are, and things like that. But actually, like the point is that like when you look at an icon of the resurrection and you see Christ reaching down and pulling up Adam and Eve out of the tombs, the point is you're Adam, you're Eve.
1: Yeah. And even some of the hymns talk about Christ, and this is the language that's used, when thou didst put me on.
0: Yeah. Right.
1: You know, and exactly. then also when you put on Adam, right? So the humanity of Christ is the same right. as my humanity, is yeah, the same as
0: there's
1: Adam's
0: just,
1: humanity.
0: There are many humans, but there's just the one humanity.
1: Right. Exactly.
0: Yeah. So we mentioned already that in the Kabernagas, the Zion is not the name of the mountain in Jerusalem, but it's rather it's the name of the place. This is the way to understand it. Zion is the name of the place where God is made manifest. So wherever God makes himself known, that's where Zion is. Right. Yeah. And so that's the name of the ark. It's also the name of Mary. Right. And that's why we can, you know, the angel cried to the lady full of grace, shine, shine, O Jerusalem. Or, you know, like that's her.
1: Jerusalem.
0: She's Jerusalem. Yeah.
1: Yeah.
0: Yeah. Man, got Pascha's coming, guys. It's my favorite song.
1: Still a month away, Richard.
0: What are you talking about? We're already like through like a whole week and a half of Lent. It's going to
1: be. I know.
0: The setting here, the other thing that I kind of want to mention is the setting here, which is the Council of the Nicaea, the Council of Nicaea, which is a post-incarnational instantiation of the motif of the divine council.
1: Yeah.
0: Right. So this is how now you depict a divine council. So like when you know, the Sunday of the Fathers or whatever. I mean, we just had the Sunday of Orthodoxy and the Sunday of Orthodoxy icon. You have like the fathers of the council gathered there around, you know, an icon. So it's fun. It's this icon in your icon. It's iconception.
1: Is that something exhibit something?
0: Yep.
1: I don't know.
0: Yeah. And but when you see an icon like that, or you see an icon of like the Sunday of the Fathers, or it's even there actually in the icon of Pentecost, right, where you have the apostles gathered around in this way, sort of, and actually the icon of Pentecost is thematically based on the First Council of Nicaea, right? But the point is like the throne where the emperor would sit, that's empty. And we
1: put the scene thrown on, which is,
0: right,
1: you know, both in the Imperium and also in the church.
0: Right.
1: And is the divine council and
0: right. Yeah. Right. And so the point is that after the incarnation, this is the only way you can depict the divine council now. Hmm. And, this divine council has many lowercase g gods, that is holy, you know, saints, divinized humans, including the Emperor Constantine, who will be a saint, who represents kingship. And functions, you could say, as an icon of God's kingship upon the earth. And they will go to significant lengths in the Kheper Nagast to actually trace Constantine's emperorship. So there's all of the stuff about the king of Rome in the Kheper Nagast. That always means, by the way, the like Rome is Constantinople in the Kheper Nagast. It's always Rome always means Constantinople in the Kheper Nagast. Rum. But the point here is that in the ancient world, especially, well, not just in the ancient Semitic world, in basically every ancient culture that had a king, kingship is something that is divine. You get your kingship because you are descended from the gods, right? Yeah. That's the thing in which your kingship consists. So then the question is, well, okay, now that we know that Jesus Christ is God, what does divine kingship look like then in that paradigm?
1: Hmm.
0: And that is the question that the Kheper Nagast is answering.
1: Yeah,
0: and
1: the way that the title means, right? The glory of kings.
0: The glory of kings, right. Of kings. So the question is sort of, you know, in an old, you could say like a Babylonian epic or an Ugaritic epic, or, you know, like the old Semitic world before Christ, you would have stories. I mean, the easiest examples that are proximate to Ethiopia would be like Egyptian, where you have stories about, you know, here's Pharaoh so-and-so, and the reason that he's Pharaoh is because his mother entered into a chamber and had relations with the sun god, and then he was born, and now he's Pharaoh, and he's descended, you know, immediately from the god Ra, right?
1: Right.
0: Well, obviously, we don't do that anymore. You know, or at least we're not supposed to.
1: Yeah, don't do
0: right?
1: that, guys.
0: Yeah, don't do that. Don't do that. Do you want giants? That's how you get giants.
1: Yeah. What's the term, the Greek term for this? Eros gamos?
0: Yes.
1: Hierogamy?
0: Yeah.
1: Sacred marriage?
0: Yeah, sacred marriage. So the question then is, well, what's the glory of kings then, if it's not about divine descent? That's the question the Kheper Nagast is trying to answer. And so we get this in a couple of ways. First of all, human kingship begins with Adam, whose kingship comes from two things. The first is the fact that he is made in the image and likeness of God, right? And so Adam's creation begins with the father saying, let us make man in our own image, and the son saying, I will put on the flesh of Adam, and the Holy Spirit saying, I will dwell within the hearts of the prophets and the righteous. So his kingship first comes from the fact that he's made in the image and likeness of God, and second, because he is created to replace Satan. Now, this is a very ancient belief in ancient Judaism, and is very clearly attested here. By the way, you also find this understanding in as far-flung a place as the Anglo-Saxon Genesis, where it very clearly says that Adam was created to replace the devil in the divine council.
1: Yeah.
0: So
1: yeah.
0: He's created to replace Satan, and you know, obviously, I mean, those implications are there. you can see Father Andrew's other published works about this, Father Stephen's other published works about this, but those implications are there, for instance, in the Apocalypse, where you have the 24 elders, which is one third of the Divine Council, which replaces the third of the stars that fell from heaven, yeah. And so on and so forth.
1: And there's even, I mean, and even, like, you can go further than that, because, like, there's a sense that the devil, I mean, St. John of Damascus says this, but a lot of people say this, that the devil falls out of envy.
0: Right.
1: And the envy is, like, I mean, it's going to go even harder. He

0: wait a minute. The son just took on the flesh of Adam. What's going on? Wait a minute. The son is dying on the cross. What's going on? Wait a minute. A human being is ascending into the heavens and seated at the right hand of the Father. What's right. going on?
1: Just and if constantly... these vast yes. cosmic intelligences are, you know, if they're standing gobsmacked
0: yes.
1: at this kind of stuff, you know, maybe we could have a little humility about how we attempt to discuss it.
0: Yeah, yeah.
1: As well.
0: Exactly. Exactly. Yeah. So,
1: you know,
0: this is where the kingship of Adam comes from. So let's kind of move on to that now. So why don't you read the next section there, Father?
1: All right. Come then, let us go back and let us consider and let us begin to state which of the kings of the earth, from the first even unto the last, in respect of the law and the ordinances and honor and greatness, we should magnify or decry. So it's sort of like, you know, let us praise.
0: This will take no time at all.
1: Yes, exactly. Gregory, the worker of wonders and miracles, that is Gregory the Illuminator, who was cast into a cave because of his love for the martyrdom of Christ and suffered tribulation for 15 years, said, when I was in the pit, I pondered over this matter and over the folly of the kings of Armenia. And I said, insofar as I can conceive it, in what doth the greatness of kings consist? Is it in the multitude of soldiers, or in the splendor of worldly possessions, or in extent of rule over cities and towns? This was my thought each time of my prayer, and my thoughts stirred me again and again to meditate upon the greatness of kings. And now I will begin. And I go up from Adam, and I say, God is king in truth, for him praise is meet. And he appointed under him Adam to be king over all that he had created. And he drove him out of the garden because of his apostasy through the sin of the serpent and the plotting of the devil. At that sorrowful moment, Cain was born. And when Adam saw that the face of Cain was ill-tempered, or sullen, and his appearance evil, he was sad. And then Abel was born. And when Adam saw that his appearance was good and his face good-tempered, he said, this is my son, the heir of my kingdom. And when they had grown up together, Satan had envy of him, and he cast this envy into the heart of Cain, who was envious of Abel, first, because of the words of his father Adam, who said, he who hath the good-tempered face shall be the heir of my kingdom, and secondly, because of his sister with the beautiful face, who was born with him and who had been given unto Abel, even as God commanded them to multiply and fill the earth. Now the face of the sister who had been born with Abel resembled that of Cain, and their father had transferred them, that is, the two sisters, when giving them in marriage. And thirdly, because when the two brothers offered up sacrifice, God accepted the offering of Abel and rejected the offering of Cain. And because of this envy, Cain killed Abel. Thus, fratricide was first created through Satan's envy of the children of Adam. And having killed his brother, Cain fell into a state of trembling and horrible fright. And he was repulsed by his father and his Lord. And then Seth was born. And Adam looked upon him and said, now hath God shown compassion upon me, and he hath given unto me the light of my face. In sorrowful remembrance I will console myself with him. The name of him that shall slay my heir shall be blotted out, even to his ninth generation. So this is some Genesis 4 stuff here.
0: Yeah. So, some things to note here. The first is that it is Saint Gregory the Illuminator, who's the great missionary to Armenia, is the speaker here. It seems like Isaac, the monk who's compiling all of this, misunderstands this and makes him Saint Gregory Thaumaturgus.
1: Maybe he hasn't heard of Saint Gregory that went to Armenia.
0: Yeah, it's not clear why he's confused. I mean, but there's two very famous Saint Gregories who lived at the same time, and you know, Gregory actually, you know, pretty common name for saints as it turns out. Yeah, but it's very clear. I mean, when you talk about suffering 15 years in Armenia, that can basically only be Saint Gregory the Illuminator.
1: Yeah.
0: So
1: vipers, as I recall, wasn't he put in a
0: pit of vipers? So something of
1: this is our. I feel like this should be our Raiders of the Lost Ark, first Raiders of the Lost Ark joke.
0: Why does it always have to be snakes? Why don't we think of that? Dang it!
1: I don't know.
0: Dang it! That was my job this week, guys.
1: Had one job, which was to make Raiders of the Lost Ark jokes.
0: Yep, I actually have more than one job, believe it or not. But I should have thought of that. All right, so something that's of a lot of interest during the Second Temple period, and then also in the Christian apocryphal tradition, is the question of why does God accept Abel's sacrifice and not Cain's?
1: Yeah, there's all kinds of theories that are put out.
0: This is a question which is not satisfactorily answered in the book of Genesis.

0: Genesis.
1: It just says there in Genesis 4, if you do well,
2: right,
1: then you won't you be accepted. If you do not do well, or which, right. I mean, my favorite gloss of this is if you're living rightly,
2: yeah,
1: you'll be accepted. If you're not living rightly, you're going to be rejected. In the Septuagint, there's language there about if you offer it well, but do not divide it rightly, kind of suggesting like problems with the sacrificial
2: ritual components
1: or something like that. Yeah. In the Hebrew, okay, so, that stuff is not there.
2: Yeah. So the implication here is that because Abel was chosen to be Adam's heir, like Adam already chosen Abel as his heir. Why? Because Cain has a scary face and Abel does not.
1: Right, he's
2: poor. I don't know how else to say that.
1: A like, face not that only that a mother could love.
2: It's not just that he's ugly. It's that there's something about like his countenance, and you have Little to tempered. Like in mythological writing and the scriptures. Yeah, in mythological writing, and this includes the scriptures. People look like what they are inside.
1: That's right.
2: And
1: that's right.
2: And so
1: somebody judge books by their cover.
2: Yes, you do judge books by their cover. Lewis said that they wear their insides on their outsides. So if you're reading mythology and somebody's really beautiful, then it usually, not always, but usually means that they're also like a beautiful person in other ways.
1: Yeah. It could be deceptive, but usually not.
2: Well, okay, but the deception, if you look at it, I mean, in the scriptures, for instance, whenever there's like somebody who's like going to use their beauty for seductive purposes, they have to augment it with things like painting their faces and putting on perfumes and all these different things. And the idea is, you know, you would be like the Shunammite, like you would be like rough but comely. The idea is that you would be sort of beautiful on your own, and the girls you have to watch out for are the ones who like basically put the mask on, right? Mm. You know, that's the idea. This is why there is a tradition that cosmetics are one of the tools of warfare, actually,
1: right?
2: Which were given to us by the demons, you know, basically given as gifts and by sorcery. the sons of God.
1: I mean, that's what Saint Irenaeus says.
2: Wives of the daughters of men. Yeah, that's what Saint Irenaeus says. Yeah,
1: I mean, and it's also what the Book of Enoch says. Like, he didn't make that up. Like, that's in Jubilees. Yeah. That's in Enoch.
2: Right.
1: That's
2: this is the Book of Enoch. Yeah, very specifically.
1: Yeah.
2: Sorcery. Yeah,
1: sorcery.
2: Like, makeup, cosmetics are sorcery, you know, by the standards of the ancient world. So you can draw your own conclusions from that. I would just say I'm not wearing any makeup for this broadcast. So,
1: wow, you're what just I look beautiful. Like a Shunammite woman.
2: Just naturally. Yeah.
1: So what's the deal? Okay, and I mean, and this also, you know, you said Midrash, right? So there's some other details being filled in here, like answering the question of, wait a minute, how does Cain have a wife? Because we know that he has a wife, as we see, as you read on in Genesis 4.
2: Right.
1: Where did she come from? And so this says basically that Cain and Abel are each twins with a fraternal twin sister, and they get given each other's twin as a wife.
2: I wish Jonathan Pejo were here to talk about this with us, because I think he'd have some really great and insightful things
1: to
2: say.
1: What is the symbolism of twin swapping?
2: Particular tradition. Yeah, I mean, so the idea is something like, all right, so in the Bible, these are the only humans on the planet in this account, right?
1: Right.
2: You know, the only humans on the planet, and you can, you know, do the sort of like, I don't know, Answers in Genesis thing and be like, oh, well, the gene pool is not, you know, diluted as much at this point, et cetera, whatever. Et cetera. Yeah, I mean, okay, whatever. Nobody writing this story knows what the gene pool is, but everybody understands that there are certain consequences for marrying somebody that's too close to you.
1: Yeah, and so there's this a little bit of distance that's placed in this.
2: Right. Right, you and know, also
1: they don't marry their own twin; they marry the other guy's twin.
2: Exactly. Yeah.
1: Yeah.
2: And so that's part of it. But the other part of it also seems to be that, you know, you have basically two, in the mind of Second Temple Judaism, Cain is the father of all heretics. Right, and then also, and then Abel is the first martyr.
1: Yep.
2: Abel's the first martyr, and he's sort of like the you know. It's almost like even when Christ is talking about it, he talks about like going, you know, from the blood of Abel all the way up to Zechariah, you know, who you killed between the temple and the altar. The idea is that all the martyrs, like there's a lineage of martyrs that begins with Abel, right? In the same way that there's like a blood lineage that passes through Seth.
1: Yeah.
2: And so the idea here is that you have basically at this particular point in history, you have two different lines being created. And there's the line of Cain, and then there's the line of Abel. And Abel is given a wife from the line of Cain, and then Cain is given a wife from the line of Abel. But it's like within each line, there's the one who's beautiful and therefore good, and also the one who's ill-favored. And so then the idea of the way marriage is supposed to work is that you get the sort of like all the good people like in the one place, right? Yeah. And you know, it's like a way of sorting. So there's probably a lot more going on here symbolically. I mean, it's definitely one of the weirdest details, I think,
1: yeah,
2: in this first part.
1: And a lot of universal histories actually take up this question of the wives of Cain and Seth and Abe. And like, I remember reading, there's actually a text I'm working on, although it kind of in my spare time, which means I haven't touched it.
2: Yeah, how's that going?
1: It's a 16th century universal history by a Scottish poet named Sir David Lindsay, and he actually gives names for traditional names, he didn't make them up. Traditional names for these women, you know, which if you have no idea, and he doesn't say, and this was the name of so and so's wife. Who is also his sister.
2: Right.
1: If you didn't know that, you wouldn't know who these people are. He's just naming them. He assumes that you know. But it's definitely a universal history thing of like, we need to kind of, you know, iron out all the bugs here and figure out exactly, you know, what are the gaps.
2: I mean, one of the interesting things also in the tradition is the sort of the detail. And the, I think this will help people understand why would Abel marry Cain's sister, right? Because the idea here really is that she's Cain's sister, not Abel's sister, even though technically also Abel's sister. But the whole point of the twin pairs is the question of the wife of Noah, because there's this detail, and it was actually in the Vespers readings last night. If you went to pre-sanctified liturgy from Genesis,
1: but now I don't remember this particular detail.
2: Yeah, so there's this detail where the name of the sister of Tubal Cain is given. Naama. Naama. Well, Naama is traditionally is Noah's wife.
1: Oh, it's interesting, because
2: the idea is that the techne, right, the stuff, the sort of like the technology given from the, you know, from, let's say, spirits, dubious sources, the techne that's given comes to Noah through his wife, who's the sister of Tubal Cain, and then he uses it to build the ark.
1: Yeah.
2: Right. Okay. And so there's like sort of the arts of civilization, which are given to us again from these dubious sources, kind of find their redemption in Noah, who uses them to build the ark, which becomes the salvation of the human race.
1: Yeah.
2: Right. And so, but the arts of civilization, that's the line of Cain. Right.
1: Interesting that there's this focus is here is much more on Cain.
2: Right.
1: That like it, like obviously we're just doing excerpts, but I haven't read the whole thing the way that you have. Is the fruit in the garden mentioned at all,
2: or
1: is
2: barely, it kind of barely at all? Barely. In fact, it is not. It's not in this tradition. It is not the important fall.
1: Yeah. It's because see other things that I've worked on. There's these three elements that are the fall of man: death, sin, and rule by demons.
2: Right.
1: These are all things that are the fall, and different sources, different fathers will kind of focus on one more than another. St. Augustine's focus on Adam and Eve becomes
2: really dominates.
1: The main focus in the West. Yeah.
2: So in the Keber Nagast, the two more important falls are the fall of Cain and then also the Nephilim. And the Nephilim story is only very briefly glossed here. But then much later on, like in the second half, there's a whole chapter dedicated to it, and it is one of the weirdest retellings of the Nephilim story
1: that
2: I have read. And
1: we will get to that in a few weeks.
2: A lot of them.
1: When we do our next episode. So don't worry, we're going to have
2: Ethiopian
1: Nephilim next time.
2: Yes, Ethiopian Nephilim next time. Yeah. So but the other thing to mention here about the rejection of Cain's sacrifice is that we have to remember that this is a story about kingship. Right. And so we were given the frame at the beginning, which is the divine council has come together to discuss what is divine kingship and who should be king, right? Which is something the gods get to decide.
1: Yeah.
2: And so that framework has to really color the way that you understand everything else in the story. And it's very clear here that part of the reason that Cain's sacrifice is rejected is because he is not the heir.
1: Yeah.
2: And we got to remember that in the ancient world, especially before, you know, in all cultures and you know, before, certainly before the establishment of the Levitical priesthood, that the priesthood and the kingship are two things that go together.
1: Well, and priesthood and fatherhood, you know.
2: Priesthood and fatherhood, yeah.
1: Yeah.
2: And but they're split in Judaism, or they're split in like under the Mosaic law until they're reunited in Christ.
1: Yeah.
2: Until they're reunited in Christ, who's got, you know, kin according to the flesh of the line of Judah, but also kin according to the flesh from the Aaronic priesthood, and then he merges those things together. So the other thing to point out is just that Cain is not the high priest of the family.
1: Yeah, so here the
2: suggestion he's not Adam's heir.
1: Here the suggestion is that he should have handed his sacrifice over to his brother and let his
2: right. I think that's it. Yeah, that's the kind of the idea. It's because Abel is someone who should be offering up a sacrifice, whereas Cain should not be.
1: Yeah. So
2: okay.
1: Let's talk about the tabernacle / Zion.
2: All right,
1: slash,
2: here we
1: slash,
2: go.
1: Slash.
2: Here we go. The heavenly Zion. Here it is. So at this point, events proceed more or less as they do in the book of Genesis. The next major difference will come in the establishment of the Noahic covenant, where we get an extended gloss on this that bears certain similarities to how it is established in Jubilees. So this is God when he's making the covenant. He says, I swear by myself and by Zion, the tabernacle of my covenant. So here's God swearing by the Ark of the Covenant before Moses has made the Ark of the Covenant. But he says, which I have created for a mercy seat and for the salvation of men, and in the latter days I will make it to come down to thy seed, that I will have pleasure in the offerings of thy children upon the earth, and the tabernacle of my covenant shall be with them forever. And when a cloud hath appeared in the sky, so that they may not fear and may not imagine that a flood is coming, I will make to come down from my habitation of Zion the bow of my covenant, that is to say, the rainbow, which shall rest upon, probably,
1: yeah,
2: the tabernacle
1: something missing here.
2: Of my
1: and
2: law.
1: I checked, yeah, there's like, a, it's there's missing a lacuna in the text that we're actually quoting from here.
2: Yeah. Yeah, there's a lacuna in the text, but it probably means, like, we shall rest upon the tabernacle of my law. And it shall come to pass, when their sins multiply, and I am wishful to be wroth with them, I will remember the tabernacle of my covenant, and I will set the rainbow in the sky, and I will put mine anger away and send my compassion. And I will not forget my word, and that which hath gone forth from my mouth I will not overlook. Though heaven and earth shall pass away, my word shall not pass away. So, I'm going to keep reading a little bit, and then I'll explain a couple of things. And then the archbishops who were there answered and said to the blessed Gregory. So Gregory has been narrating this the whole time. They say to the blessed Gregory, behold, now we understand clearly that before every created thing, even the angels, and before the heavens and the earth, and before the pillars of heaven and the abysses of the sea, he created the tabernacle of the covenant. And this which is in heaven goeth out about upon the earth. And they answered and said to him, yea, verily, the tabernacle of the covenant was the first thing to be created by him.
1: Wow.
2: And there is no lie in thy word. It is true and correct and righteous and unalterable. He created Zion before everything else to be the habitation of his glory. And the plan of his covenant was that which he said, I will put on the flesh of Adam, which is of the dust. And I will appear unto all those whom I have created with my hand and with my voice. And if it had been that the heavenly Zion had not come down, and if he had not put on the flesh of Adam, then God the Word would not have appeared, and our salvation would not have taken place. The testimony, or proof, is in the similitude. The heavenly Zion is to be regarded as the similitude of the mother of the Redeemer, Mary. For in the Zion, which is builded, there are deposited the 10 words of the law, which were written by his hands. And he himself, the Creator, dwelt in the womb of Mary, and through him, everything came into being.
1: Yeah, lots of fun stuff here.
2: Oh, there's so much to get into.
1: Like, one thing I'll say, which I think is probably useful, is that the bow that's mentioned, the rainbow,
2: yeah,
1: it's not bow like you tie up a bow,
2: right?
1: Like it's bow like a bow and arrow.
2: Yeah.
1: So when God sets his bow down, that's why there's a language in there about him not being angry, and he's going to set aside his anger. The idea is he's putting down his weapon. He's not going to attack humanity anymore with it.
0: Right.
1: But the other thing that I noticed was, you know, if this idea that the Ark or Zion, the tabernacle, is created before everything else, that might seem weird. But if you remember that a couple more equal signs we're adding to that list is paradise, Eden, you know, whatever. The point is made that this is about the dwelling of God with man.
2: Right.
1: Right. So in Genesis, we see God creates a structure within which then he dwells with man. So this is just another way of describing exactly what's in the first couple of chapters of Genesis, but it's using this ark imagery as the dominant imagery rather than a garden, rather than the walled garden, you know, that is paradise. So it's, again, it's just another kind of mythic angle from which to try to understand that which is really hard to comprehend, that God made a place and then he went in it. What does that mean exactly?
2: Right.
1: You know, and also God, that he takes on humanity. Like, there's language in our hymns about him tabernacling in the flesh.
2: Right.
1: You know, like, that's all.
2: Even here saying too, God dwells in the heavens or whatever, like.
1: Right. What does that mean exactly?
2: Yeah. You know? So in the Shepherd of Hermas, a redundantly named apocryphal work, almost made it into the New Testament. It's pretty great. But in the Shepherd of Hermas, Hermas just means shepherd. So it's the Shepherd of Shepherd. You know, it's the book of the shepherd, really. And but in it, you know, the church comes to the shepherd in this dream. And she said, you know, embodied as a woman, and says, I am the first created thing. And everything else in creation was made for me.
1: Yeah.
2: Right. So like so you can think about this as the church, actually. You can think about it as, you know, the way it's being used here is specifically as the focal point of the covenant. So in Jubilees, which is part of the Ethiopian Old Testament, the basis of the covenant is the keeping of the Feast of Pentecost, which is when covenants are given. Covenants are always given on the Feast of Pentecost. This is when Moses receives the law, is at Pentecost. That's what Pentecost is celebrating. This is when the Holy Spirit comes upon the church, is at Pentecost. Right. So the basis of covenant keeping is keeping the Feast of Pentecost. We'll probably read some Jubilees at some point, because it's one of my favorite things. There, the point is made that the Feast of Pentecost and all of the great feasts, kind of by extension, pre-exist. They're being given to humanity because they have been kept in heaven since the creation of the world. Mm. Now, here, it's the Ark or Zion or the Tabernacle, right? Which pre-exists, it's being given to humanity. Or pre-exists the giving of the law, pre-exists its construction by Moses. And the common thread here is two things that I really want to point out that are really important for understanding why we as Orthodox Christians do certain things certain ways. So one is that we have this idea, we often say that, oh, you know, the Orthodox Church is the worship of heaven. Right. Well, what exactly do we mean by that? Like, I think it's a little, I like it as a phrase, as a turn of phrase, sure. I think, but sometimes when it's used, it comes off as like a little soporific, or it's just like a kind of, you know, like you're saying, oh, it's just very pretty. You know, that's what we mean. It's very pretty. It is very pretty, but that's not what we mean. What we mean is that the worship that is due to the one true God has always been given to him, because that is what he made creation for.
1: Yeah.
2: And that what we do in our church participates in a worship that is already going on in the heavenly places, in paradise, however you want to say this.
1: Yeah.
2: And this is,
1: I was going to say, the thing that I would add to that is, like, what is the point of worship? What is the point of Eden? The point of the tabernacle? The point, you know, on and on. The point is for God to be with man and to be one with man. And so at a very fundamental level, to say that this is the first created thing is to simply say that God is love.
2: Yeah.
1: I mean, it's this is just a glorious way of saying that. I'm not saying that that's all that's being said, but honestly, if you say God is love and you really meditate on that,
2: yeah,
1: there's no point at which you can say, oh, is that all you're going to say?
2: Yeah.
1: You know, to say that God is love, I mean, this is part of what we mean by that.
2: But wait, there's more. So, in the account of the Noahic covenant in the Kevron Agest, God says, anytime that I think about destroying the earth, I am going to look upon the tabernacle of my covenant, which is the, what's the first covenant? The first covenant is when the Holy Trinity made a covenant with itself to say, I will make man in my own image.
1: Yeah.
2: And I'm going to look upon the tabernacle of a covenant, which is like the nexus or the focal point for the covenant. And I'm going to remember that I promised not to destroy you again with a flood. And I'm going to lay my bow down. So the covenant is the thing which, or the tabernacle, Zion, is the thing which holds the covenant together and which allows us as the people of God not to be totally destroyed because of our sins. Now, if you understand this idea, which is not original to the Kevron Agest, this is really sort of taking these a bunch of ancient Jewish pre-Christian imagery and sort of understanding it through the incarnation. Who's the Ark now?
1: I mean, the Mother of God, but also the Church. Like,
2: right.
1: You know,
2: and so,
1: again,
2: and so,
1: it's equals, but if equals,
2: you,
1: equals.
2: Right. But if you understand this, then you can understand why it is that we have this language, which, you know, by Protestant critiques, it sounds like we're saying, oh, you just think Jesus is a meanie, and we just constantly needs his mom to, like, get him to soften, you know. No, he's a good God who loves mankind. We say this literally at the end of literally every service.
1: Yeah.
2: But why does she have this role of intercessor for us? Why does she have this role of turning aside wrath? And why does the Church also, by extension, have the role of turning aside God's wrath from the world? Right? It's because that's what the Ark does.
1: Yeah, it's not that it's like some kind of subversive thing,
2: no,
1: you know, like pushing away God's purpose, which is to destroy humanity, which is what I think some people think salvation is.
2: Yeah, yeah, yeah.
1: It's not that it's that. God has provided his mother. God has provided the Church. God, in this text, God has created the Ark.
2: Right.
1: Because there is this tension of, it's not that God wants to smite anybody. It's that we are being smitten by virtue of our sins. Our sins are smiting us,
2: right?
1: Because we're in the presence of the glorious, holy God, and he provided a way for that not to be smiting.
2: I don't do apologetics, as everybody knows, but I'll just say, you got to flip that around a little bit when people say things like that. It's like, oh, you just think Jesus is a mean God who wants to destroy everybody, and Mary has to save us all. I'm like, no. It's not Orthodox Christians who think God is mean and just like very excited to send people to hell. Okay, that's some other form of Christianity. But anyway.
1: That's right.
2: Okay. So, the preexistence of the so the common thread here is that the worship that we give to God here on earth participates in a heavenly reality, right? This is an idea you find in the earliest Christian mystagogical texts, which are of course the Epistle to the Hebrews, which is totally a commentary on the liturgy. You can't convince me otherwise.
1: Yeah.
2: And also obviously the Apocalypse of St. John. So the preexistence of the Ark, right, its possession and presence are also here connected to the kingship. Why? Because who is king at this time in the story? It's Noah. Noah is currently the king. He's the only living descendant, like the oldest living descendant of Adam. He is currently the king.
1: King of the world.
2: Right? And it's he is in fact king of the world. He may have even stood on the prow of the Ark and thrown his arms out at some point and said, I'm king of the world. We don't know. There's no tradition.
1: I've never watched that movie. But
2: there's no tradition that says this happened. But I mean, he literally at that point he was, and he was on a boat. So I don't want to rule it out completely.
1: I mean, I'm already hearing a little Celine Dion in the background. That song does make every moment much more epic.
2: You know, I've never seen that movie, by the way.
1: Oh.
2: All right, so. Yeah. Samuel Struth, by the way, says it's pronounced more Negest than Negest. Yeah, thanks, Samuel. I'm not a native as speaker, though I have been studying the language this year. I'll probably keep saying it wrong. Please don't be offended. All right. Yeah. So, the Titanic thing just like completely, sunk the whole thread of thought that I had. All right. So,
1: Celine Dion was the iceberg hiding underneath.
2: Yeah. If you understand the connection here between the Ark and kingship, you will and then also the fact that Noah currently possesses the kingship, and he's going to pass it on to his son Shem, who is also not his oldest son. Like, this is a recurring thing, is that the guy who is the obvious candidate to get the kingship doesn't always get it, right?
1: It's the younger son often.
2: Yep. Not always, but very often it's the younger son. Obviously, Solomon.
1: As a second son myself, I'm a
2: and also David. So. Also David, yeah. But Christ was firstborn, so.
1: That's true. That's true.
2: Yeah. So as an oldest son, I just have to point that out. But one of the things that's going to be like a major theme in the second half of the Kebra Negest is the efforts the author will go to. Let us say, you know, by modern historical forensic standards, dubious efforts to trace every great king of the ancient world back to the line of Shem is very important. Because why? Because of the prophecy in Genesis that Japheth will serve Shem, right? And that Cain is, or that that that Ham Canaan. And his descendant Canaan are going to be judged, right?
1: Yeah.
2: And so, including the Roman emperors. So, are the Roman emperors Semitic? Well, according to the Kebra Negest, yes. And here's why. All right. So, all of this to say, what we get here in this passage is this idea that humanity, even Adam, is dust. And it is the glory of God which has been given to us to steward, which is foreshadowed in the Ark. It's ultimately embodied within Mary the Theotokos, which exalts us to the level of kingship. Right? So it is the fact that God sends his glory to dwell with us and rest with us. That's what makes someone a king.
1: Because
2: and there's a very...
1: All yeah. we are
2: yeah.
1: is dust in the wind, dude.
2: Oh, nicely done. I'm a huge fan, by the way. All right, so...
1: Thank you.
2: Oh. Yeah.
1: Not of mine.
2: Well, manifestly, I'm also a huge fan of yours. Oh, okay. But like well documented, but...
1: Thank you.
2: Yeah. I'm going to get off on Kansas lore now, but...
1: I mean, I was, okay. Do you know what I was actually referencing? Since you, it is a reference to Kansas. That is,
2: where I assume Highlander.
1: No. Oh. This is through a great 1980s film called Bill and Ted's Excellent Adventure.
2: Oh, okay, yeah.
1: In which they go and they philosophize with Socrates.
2: Yes.
1: And they Socrates, and they say Socrates. To him, "All we are is dust in the wind, dude." And then Socrates says, "Yes, like the sands that pass through the hourglass, so are the days of our lives." So, anyway, it's several layers deep in that reference.
2: That's pretty funny. Yeah. Anyway, that song is used as a recurring motif also in the Highlander franchise, especially the Highlander TV show, of which a well-known fan.
1: I mean, it's a great song. Kansas, especially the album that one comes from is just a...
2: I actually have an Orthodox friend whose kid used to go to the same school as one of the guys from the band and in Wichita. So there you go.
1: Where were we?
2: Well, yeah, we're way off track now. I mean, that. Okay. By the way, like, I don't know if you know. I mean, they have a song called Byzantium. I feel like obviously been made to listen to this. It's a great song, although they say the word Kentuckian in the funniest way, funnier even than I do.
1: Carry on, my wayward son.
2: Yeah, yeah. All right. Okay. All right. So, that's how every confession ends for me. I don't know how you knew that. All right. So. All right, so
1: I'm going to use that next time I stream somebody.
2: You should.
1: I'm like, carry on, my wayward son.
2: You should. All right, so let's move on now to the making of Zion. So we've already established that Zion pre-exists in the heavens. It's made before everything else. So the following chapters of the Kebra Negest, I say chapters in scare quotes because many of them are like a paragraph long, but it traces the line of the kingship from Shem, the son of Noah, via Abraham, Isaac, Jacob, eventually to Judah, We all know the story about Judah and Tamar. That gets a mention. And Judah's older brothers are dispossessed from the kingship for various reasons, mostly because they suck. That's all in here. It basically just kind of follows Genesis. And then finally, the character of David is introduced. But before we find out about David and Solomon, he says, okay, I need to go back and mention, how did the ark get to Israel if it was created before everything else in the heavens? So now you want to read this next part.
1: All right. So here's what it says. And as concerning Zion, the tabernacle of the law of God, at the very beginning, as soon as God had established the heavens, he ordained that it should become the habitation of his glory upon the earth. And willing this, he brought it down to the earth and permitted Moses to make a likeness of it. Interesting. And he said unto him, make an ark or tabernacle of wood that cannot be eaten by worms, and overlay it with pure gold, and thou shalt place therein the word of the law, which is the covenant that I have written with mine own fingers, that they may keep my law, the two tables of the covenant. Now, the heavenly and spiritual original within it is of diverse colors, and the work thereof is marvelous, and it resembleth jasper, and the sparkling stone, and the topaz, and the hyacinthine stone, and the crystal, and the light, and it catcheth the eye by force, and it astonisheth the mind, and stupefieth it with wonder. It was made by the mind of God, and not by the hand of the artificer man, but he himself created it for the habitation of his glory. And it is a spiritual thing, and is full of compassion. It is a heavenly thing, and is full of light. It is a thing of freedom, and the habitation of the Godhead, whose habitation is in heaven, and whose place of movement is on the earth. And it dwelleth with men and with the angels, a city of salvation for men, and for the Holy Spirit, a habitation. Nice translating.
2: Isn't it? I know. It's pretty good. This translation is pretty... It's basically the only full-length translation into English, so you don't really have a choice. I think it's got a lot of...
1: Should I read, Richard? Sorry.
2: Just the only one you can find. That's the end.
1: Yeah, right, exactly. Just grab one.
2: All right, so Moses is shown the heavenly tabernacle, ark, which is described as possessing metaphysical concepts, right? It's a thing of... it's a spiritual thing and full of compassion. It's a heavenly thing and is full of light. It's a thing of freedom and a habitation of the Godhead. By the way, this idea of freedom... in connection with the ark comes up over and over again throughout the Kebron Agest. And the idea is that to be truly free means to have God in your midst.
1: Yeah, I mean, and just think about all of the Exodus stuff going on there.
2: Right, exactly. Yeah, and so as a small digression, it is related though. A few days ago, we watched the Ten Commandments with my kids, which we usually do during Lent. And I love that movie. I love the music. I love the pageantry. Like, man, we could really make a 4-hour movie back in the day. I mean, just like amazing practical effects.
1: I have to say, by the way, before you continue this anecdote, there's a couple of the talks that I give when I'm doing speaking engagements where I reference the Ten Commandments. That movie.
2: Yes.
1: And I always ask, okay, who here has seen it? And usually about 80% of people in the room raise their hand. Like, this movie is still being watched. It's amazing.
2: It holds up amazingly. I don't know what else to say. Like, it's incredible. Yeah. But in any case, and, you know, obviously I just have to, like, remind people that Yul Brynner was an Orthodox Christian. So
1: I do that, too.
2: You do that with Tom Hanks, but, yeah, that's my...
1: Well, no, I do with Yul Brynner. I have a picture of Yul Brynner on the screen.
2: Okay, all right. Yeah, anyway. So, but as very, you know, freedom, like, the freedom to worship, like, all this stuff, like, it's very clear that movie was made against the background of the civil rights movement, which Charlton Heston was, of course, very heavily involved in and everything. So there's this, you know, they might sort of like mean freedom in a kind of a different way. But I just thought it was interesting when you come across it here. Like, it is one of the major themes of the Kebron Agest. And it's not freedom so we can, have a democracy, but it's this idea that we can be free to be with God. That's what we want. That's what freedom is being free to be with God and to have him in our midst and to worship him, you know, the way that he has commanded us to worship him. Yeah. Right. So it's not freedom from God, but it's freedom to be with him.
1: Yeah.
2: And so the idea seems to be something like the heavenly ark, which God made first, possesses, I hate to put it in these terms because it's not nearly as beautiful as the sort of poetic Semitic way of expression in the Qumran, I guess, but it possesses metaphysical concepts that shine like gemstones.
1: Mm.
2: And this is the thing that Moses is commanded to make a replica of. Now, we're on actually a pretty solid biblical ground here, because what we're told in Exodus is that Moses made the tabernacle and the Ark of the Covenant and all those other things according to the pattern which he
1: Yeah, and I mean, this is especially emphasized with the tent of meeting, the tabernacle itself.
2: Yeah,
1: like the pattern of the tabernacle.
2: Yeah.
1: Which he sees in a vision on the mountain, you know, like this is connected with all of this stuff. And so the idea then when someone entered into the tent of meeting, I'm going to use that term because obviously for
2: this
1: episode, tabernacle is whenever someone enters into the tent of meeting, they are looking at the vision that Moses saw.
2: Right. And then it's interesting. We don't have time to get into this, but there's kind of like two accounts of the making of the ark in Exodus. Mm-hmm. And there's this sort of account that it's Moses command, organizes the work, but it's these divinely inspired technicians, right? These divinely inspired artificers who make the ark. But then
1: Bezalel, who's said to be full of the Holy Spirit.
2: Yeah, yeah. When I said divinely inspired, I really meant that. Like Bezalel, one of the people in the Bible who we are told was divinely inspired by God to do something. And, you know, I always like to kind of point this out when I was a Protestant pastor, because like people make a really big deal about the scriptures being divinely inspired, which of course they are. Not saying they're not. But then we would talk about it like that's the only thing God ever inspired. Like everything else. So they would say, this is not true of all Protestants, but the kind of Protestants I grew up, you know, the tradition I grew up in, would say, actually, the church is a fallible human institution. It's only the scriptures that are divinely inspired, right? And so I always like to point this out and be actually like, you know what? There are works of construction. You know, like we're talking about measuring things, cutting them, beating them, melting them, etc. There are, you know, even graven images, actually. You know, you've got the cherub, the cherubim on top of the mercy seat.
1: And you know what's interesting? I'll say, by the way, I don't think there's any chance that he's listening to this, but I actually met somebody who was a member of the Malankara church, the Indian church.
2: Oh, yeah.
1: Whose name was, I think it was pronounced Buzzily or something like that.
2: And nice.
1: I asked him, I said, I've never encountered this name before. What's this? He says, my mother named me after Bezalel. I was like, he's your patron saint? You know, he's like, yeah. So that's cool, parents.
2: Yeah, that's pretty rad.
1: You could name your kid.
2: Get on it, people.
1: But here's the other thing I want to say. And I think that this might be fun to weird people out a little bit with this. Okay, we're talking a lot about how the Ark of the Covenant is from this divine pattern and so forth. But one thing that you should know in terms of the ancient Near Eastern context of this, because of course this is very much related to the Exodus. I mean, this is
2: you're stealing my thunder, but this is what I wanted to talk about. No. You do it because this is what I wanted to talk about.
1: I just have to say, as the Lord of Spirits co-host who happens to be in this room, I feel like I should mention this.
2: Yes.
1: And there are images you can see of this out there. So these sort of cultic barques, B-A-R-Q-U-E, which is a sort of a ship idea in some level. This exists in the Egyptian tradition. And they look just like the Ark of the Covenant.
2: Right.
1: It's a box with two poles carrying it on the sides. And there's even two winged cherubim on the sides, kind of overshadowing the center. But there is one really important difference between the Egyptian version and this one that is with Israel. And that is the Egyptian version has an idol on the lid. An idol on the lid, where they offered sacrifice.
2: Right.
1: And when God says to make this, there's no idol there. This is the footstool of his feet. You know, God himself stands there.
2: Right. There's no image of Yahweh, the God of Israel, on the ark.
1: Exactly. Yeah. And so, I mean, the reason why I mentioned that in the wake of what you just said about, divinely inspired craftsmen, literally divinely inspired, full of the Holy Spirit, is that this, in a way, is really an image of what it is this whole podcast is about.
2: Oh, okay. You didn't go the direction I thought you were going to go.
1: Oh, so. Great. Good. I've got my own thunder. I'm stealing my own thunder from the thunder god and throwing it out there.
2: There you go.
1: Because after all, the thunder belongs to Yahweh and not to any thunder god.
2: That's right.
1: What is our podcast about? It's about taking anything from anything, frankly, but especially mythological imagery and so forth, including from pagan sources. And showing how this can be used for God, for Christianity. And the Ark of the Covenant is literally that. Like, it's literally taking this Egyptian, and I'm not saying that there's not a divine pattern, but there is also a pre-existing ancient Near Eastern contextual
2: And the Babylonian
1: version of this.
2: The Babylonians also had arks.
1: Yeah.
2: I mean,
1: right. So why is it that the Philistines, when they saw this thing, thought to steal it?
2: Right.
1: It wasn't just like, because it was a big golden box. They recognized it as a cultic object.
2: Right.
1: They recognized it as something that was powerful. Right. And, so of course, you know, once they got hold of it, the problem was that they decided to open the lids and then their faces melted off.
2: Right.
1: But that's not exactly how it worked out.
2: I think they actually got hemorrhoids. Yeah. But anyway.
1: Bezalel is literally divinely inspired to take this pagan thing and make it for Yahweh.
2: So an ark is essentially a portable throne.
1: Right.
2: It's essentially a portable throne. And in they have them in all the ancient Near Eastern religions. You know, we have arks from Babylon that we've dug up. We have arks from Egypt. You can look at there's one called the Anubis chest, which is probably the best example, one of the best preserved examples we have. And you can see it's got the winged cherubim on the side. And then it's got, which look, by the way, like the chest armor that Yul Brynner wears in the Ten Commandments, where he's got like the wings across his chest, which is very, very dope. As a subdeacon, I really like things that go like this.
1: I mean everything about Pharaoh says, I'm a seraph, I'm a son of God.
2: Or guarded by one anyway. Yeah.
1: Yeah. Yeah. Idea. I mean the whole cobra, that's a winged serpent, that's a throne guardian.
2: Yeah, exactly. Yeah.
1: Yeah. Yeah.
2: So in the context of Egypt, because they have this whole thing with Ra, the sun god, on his barge, passing through the stations of the night, the watches of the night, right, to rise again in the east the next morning, right, all this imagery. Very often, and because of the importance of the Nile as, part of the Egyptian kind of ritual cultic experience, what they would do is they would take the arks, which often look like boxes, sometimes also look like little boats, and they would put them on a bigger boat and sort of sail them up and down the Nile as part of these processions. And I'm mentioning this for a reason that I'll get to in a second, that'll become clear. But the other thing that I want to mention is that for instance, at one particular part in ancient Egyptian history, there was a ritual basically, as part of becoming a new pharaoh of Egypt, what you would do is you would go into the holy place of the temple where the Ark of Ra was kept. And there would be a seal on the door that would, so the Ark is a box and it would have these doors on the side, basically, that you could open, or a lid that you could open. But it would be sealed, and it would be sealed with the seal of the last pharaoh. So to become the new pharaoh of Egypt, what you have to do is come into the holy place and you have to break the seal and open it up so that you can look upon the face of Ra. And then once you've done that, you close it and you stamp it with your seal, right? And so the seal of the king is on the ark, right? And so this is how you prove, look, I'm a son of Ra. I just proved that by looking on the face of Ra and not being destroyed.
1: Yeah.
2: Right? And so I'm just pointing this out to say that in the context of the ancient Near East, the possession of the ark and the kingship are things that go together.
1: Hmm.
2: And not only that, but we get this strange detail here. This is a sort of extra. Actually, let me finish a thought I had a moment ago.
1: Okay.
2: It's tangentially related to the Kebra Negest. It doesn't appear here, though it does appear in related stories that are part of kind of this whole cycle of myths around the theft of the ark. Is the idea that there are actually, I don't know if you've ever heard this before, Father Andrew, there are actually two arcs.
1: Oh.
2: So that, and that, this is the explanation for why there are kind of two different accounts of the making of the ark. That there's an ark that Moses made, and there's an ark that Bezalel made. Okay. And in Ethiopian Christianity and like later Coptic and Arabic Christianity, these are sometimes called the Ark of Michael and the Ark of Mary.
1: Hmm.
2: And the idea is that there's the one ark that's what you keep. Nobody ever gets to look at that one. That's the Ark of Mary, also the one that would be stolen in this story. And then there's the Ark of Michael, and that's the ark that you actually carry into battle. Okay. Now, that's not the case in the Kebra Neges. They just have the one. But I just want to mention there is like a sort of minority tradition out there.
1: This exists.
2: Yeah, if you ever come across like the two arcs kind of a thing. So,
1: okay.
2: All right. So here we get like an extra biblical detail about the making of the ark. It says, and God told them to make for it the belly of a ship. So remember that normally, like, or at least in like the Egyptian context, an ark is like, sometimes it's a boat-shaped object, but usually it's a box that you put on a boat, right? Okay. So God told them to make for it the belly of a ship with the two tables. So you're going to make like a little golden boat, and you're going to put the two tables, which are written by the fingers of God, and Zion shall rest upon them. And thou shalt make for it a tabernacle of wood that the worms cannot eat, whereon Zion shall rest 2 cubits, and half a cubit shall be the length thereof, and a cubit and a half cubit the breadth thereof, and thou shalt cover it with pure gold, both the outside thereof and the inside thereof, and thou shalt make the fittings and the cover thereof of fine gold, and there shall be rings round about it, and thou shalt make in the four sides 4 holes for the carrying poles, and thou shalt make it of a wood which the worms cannot eat. This comes up over and over again. It's important that the ark be, shall we say, without corruption.
1: Incorruptible, exactly.
2: Yeah. And thou shalt cover it with pure gold, and this shall you carry the tabernacle of the law.
1: Go
2: ahead.
1: Just in case people don't know, like cubit is one of those measurements that shows up in the Bible and like nowhere else for most people. So if you're wondering how long is a cubit, this from here to here.
2: From here to here. My cubit is longer than yours.
1: Well, yeah. So, a cubit is basically the length of from your finger to your elbow. And, but you can essentially, you know, gloss that to about a foot and a half. It's about a foot and a half. So,
2: about a foot and a half,
1: you know,
2: yeah.
1: If you see like it's, you know, 2 cubits and half a cubit. So that's basically like 3.5, you know, a yard and a half, basically, you know, roughly. So, but yeah, cubits.
2: Yeah. All right. So then again, the council of the 318 answered and said, amen, this is the salvation of the children of Adam. For since the tabernacle of the law of God have come down, they shall be called the men of the house of God, even as David saith, and his habitation is in Zion. And again, he saith by the mouth of the Holy Ghost, and my habitation is here, for I have chosen it. I will bless her priests, and I will make her poor to be glad. And unto David will I give seed in her, and upon the earth one who shall become king. And moreover, in the heavens, one from his seed shall reign in the flesh upon the throne of the Godhead. And as for his enemies, they shall be gathered together under his footstool, and they shall be sealed with his seal.
1: There's that seal imagery.
2: Yeah, right? So... So there's a kind of an interesting detail here that there's a sort of a golden nave, like a little ship, or a womb within the box of the ark, which contains the tables of the law. It is almost like a little ark within an ark, which is, as we're going to find out, which we've kind of already established, is a type of the womb of the Theotokos, which contained God the Word.
1: Yeah, I mean, there's a lot of nested imagery here.
2: Yeah.
1: Like, it's a big old Matryoshka doll of a story. Yeah,
2: pretty much.
1: You know?
2: So, this is how the ark was made. And eventually, of course, the ark comes to David and it comes to Solomon. And Solomon decides he's going to build a house for Zion, which will be the temple. And that is where... we're going to, I think, stop for today.
1: Yeah, this is right, we're going to wrap up for today.
2: We haven't even gotten into like the weird fun stuff. But
1: yeah, we'll get to that. But we needed all this to be able to get to that. But one thing I'll say here, which I think is good, especially when we're connecting the ark with the Theotokos again here, but more explicitly, is like it come when it comes to David in the scriptures, he says, "Who am I that the ark of my Lord should come to me?" And then this, you know, mutatis mutandis, right, gets repeated by Elizabeth,
2: who is filled
1: with the Holy Spirit. She's filled with the Holy Spirit. She's the wife of Zechariah. She's the mother of St. John the Forerunner. She is the kinswoman of the Theotokos. And when she comes to meet her, she says, "Who am I that the mother of my Lord should come to me?" This is just one thing, but there's a number of Archtheotokos parallels in the Bible itself, like just in the canonical scriptures. And this is kind of, you know, ground zero of that kind of language. So, you know, when you mention the Ark coming to David,
2: yeah,
1: it has to be said, this has to be said here that this is not the author of this text making this stuff up.
2: Right.
1: Or even just drawing on wider tradition. This is literally in the Bible itself.
2: Right.
1: You know,
2: I mean, when I teach on the Theotokos for catechism, we always begin with the first two chapters of the Gospel according to St. Luke. And my contention is that everything the church believes about her is already in those first two chapters.
1: Oh, sure.
2: It cannot be emphasized enough that this way of seeing Mary as the Ark, right, is as ubiquitous in the early church as us seeing Christ as the new Adam, or us seeing Christ as the fulfillment of the covenants of David, yeah, and everything else. Like,
1: yeah,
2: it's a normal thing. Like, most people who grew up with the Bible, let's say in a Protestant context, are trained to think in terms of there are things in the Old Testament which foreshadow Christ.
1: Sure.
2: But if that's true, please understand, it would be incredibly ridiculous to say, but there are no things in the New Testament which foreshadow Mary or the apostles or the church.
1: Yeah,
2: it is a package deal. It's
1: faith. I think, you know, unfortunately, there's so much kind of, and it's not necessarily explicit now. Now it's just baked in over generations. But this anti-Catholic bias, which I understand how that came to be, why it came to be, that it was based on good faith. I believe that, right? But like, it, you know, Protestant friends, if you can just let that go for a second. I'm not saying you have to give it up, although if you wouldn't mind, I think you should. But just let it go for a second and just see what we're talking about here, and just wonder whether this poetry, whether this mythic approach to what's going on in the Bible, whether it illuminates something for you maybe that you haven't seen before.
2: Yeah.
1: You know, it's interesting that the most kind of angry reactions to historic Christian tradition are aimed at the sweetest, gentlest figure in it. You know, that seems demonic to me.
2: Yeah.
1: It seems demonic to me.
2: Yeah.
1: But so, okay. Well, next time we are going to talk about some fun stuff, but why don't we go ahead and check in?
2: Not that today wasn't fun. Like, I could just the stuff that we're talking about today is essentially just my internal monologue my entire life. Like, I'm just always thinking about Genesis and these things and, you know, like, so, I mean, this stuff.
1: I was saying, there's one point where Nathaniel Masters in the chat says, whatever Richard is working on at the moment is one of his favorite texts.
2: That is true. So Nathaniel, I'll call him out, is my godson, and certainly has heard me talk about these things a lot. All right. So
1: someone else commented at the beginning, Sam, who I see lurking around several of our podcasts. He says, if Anakin Skywalker is the son of Nun, does he have the same father as Joshua?
2: You are fired, Sam. You are fired.
1: Are they half brothers?
2: Oh boy.
1: Yeah.
2: Or Jesus the son of Navi. What is it in Greek?
1: Yeah, Navi. Jesus the son of Jesus of Navi.
2: Jesus of Navi. Often, yeah,
1: is how it is in the Greek. Yep. Jesus. Yeah. Yeah. Yeah, in English, we've just got Joshua and Jesus, and that's just sort of the way that it is in English. We have these two separate names. I don't know how we get around that. We can't just say, well, let's call the prophet Jesus. That would not work for anybody. And let's just call the Lord Joshua. That's also not going to work for anybody. Right, and we're definitely not going to adopt that

0: Exactly. And not and joke.
1: And I'm going to have to...
0: not an elaborate troll.
1: Just drag Father Andrew to every distillery in Scotland. that's my plan.
0: That's how you know we're both ex-Baptists, right?
1: Yeah, that's right. all right, so Dutch says, as a Protestant moving toward and learning about the Easter about Eastern Orthodoxy, I assume he means Eastern Orthodoxy, not executive orders. The idea of the Theotokos and the Ark of the Covenant being the same is so cool. Yeah, I mean,
0: it's so cool.
1: It was a thing that when somebody just when somebody explained it to me, and you got to understand that the person who explained to me was oh my gosh, I just had the worst brain fog. I can see it in my head. Anyway,
0: we're only a week and a half into Lent, Richard. I mean, yep. Come on.
1: Oh my gosh. Oh my gosh, this is so...
0: All right, we'll come back to that later.
1: Anglo-Saxon poet. I'll there think we go. Name in a second.
0: Kinewolf?
1: But yeah, not Kinewolf. But but yeah, the first time that I saw that explained, which is in an Anglo-Saxon text, Kinewolf is increased.
0: Okay.
1: Yeah, the first time I ever saw that explained, I was like, oh well, that okay, yeah, no, that explains everything. Thanks very much. Like, it's just, it's sort of so obvious, you know.
0: Yeah.
1: I mean, in some traditions, like I certainly grew up with Baptists who said that the veneration given to the Ark was also idolatrous.
0: Wow.
1: So well, like those people, are like, well, checkmate, you know, because so anyway.
0: Wow.
1: Okay. Yeah,
0: we got another comment. This one's from Haig A. Now, I don't know. Is this Father Alexander Haig? I'm assuming the younger. There are two Father Alexander Haigs in the UK, junior and senior, basically. He says, I caught you all live. This is by far the most overtly Christian work we've read so far. Yes, absolutely. Very, very Christian. Yeah. Savannah says the Titanic is pretty good at sinking things. Well, there you go.
1: There's a question here which I don't know the answer to. The seal opening and vision of the face of gold reminded me of another ritual where the pharaoh kills a hippo with a javelin. How similar is this to intended to be to Christ slaying Leviathan? I've never heard that.
0: I don't know about that ritual, yeah. but there is, I mean, there is Leviathan stuff going on in Egyptian mythology, and it's usually focused on crocodiles, but it wouldn't surprise me if you get hippos as well, because it is another kind of sea monster.
1: Hippos are real scary, man.
0: Oh yeah. I mean, they kill. Hippos kill people. Hippos kill.
1: Do you know about Pablo Escobar's hippos?
0: I don't.
1: Okay, well, I got something for you to Google later.
0: Okay, all right. So,
1: all right. Well, this seems like that's kind of it from the chat, but it's great to have all you guys listening live with us today.
0: Yeah, absolutely. And you know, the big takeaways from this, right? The association, the importance of the association between the possession of the Ark, it's the place where God's glory resides,
1: right,
0: and you know, kingship and its authentic legitimacy.
1: Right.
0: This is the Christian way of understanding.
1: And that's exactly it. It's a way of reinterpreting or kind of reframing the question of divine kingship in light of the Christian faith.
0: Exactly. And then also we talked a lot about the Theotokos and the Ark in this text, the Kebron Negest, which I know I'm sure I'm mispronouncing that even more than you are. This shows, right, if the Ark is the thing that makes Israel what it is, then the Theotokos is who makes the church what she is. And a Christian people has the Theotokos at her center as well, you know.
1: Right. Yeah.
0: Lots
1: more to come about that.
0: Absolutely.
1: Yeah.
0: We've just started. We've only just begun. See, that was the music that was probably safe for you to listen to back when you were young. You know, the Carpenters.
1: No. I don't think you understand how strict my upbringing was.
0: Whoa.
1: Like, I'm a big Carpenters fan now, but that's after my life of sin.
0: The very first song that I ever heard in my life was a Carpenters song.
1: Oh.
0: And the reason I know that is because my mother told me that when I was born, she used to sing Close to You.

0: to me as a baby because I had basically platinum blonde hair and blue eyes and that sort of thing. You wouldn't know it now, but that is the way that I looked when I was a tiny, tiny little baby.
1: There you go.
0: I think that's something I've mentioned. I've never mentioned on another podcast before, actually. So here we go. Deep Thoughts with Father Andrew Stephen Damick.
1: Deep Thoughts. I have no idea what the first song... I can tell you the first song I ever remember hearing, which was... Down in the grave he lay, Jesus my Savior.
0: Nice.
1: Waiting the coming day, Jesus my Lord.
0: Wow, with that tremulo vibrato you have there, you could do a mean Glenn Yarborough.
1: Yes, actually I can't mean Glenn Yarborough.
0: The greatest adventure what...
1: I mean, I sing that, you have to understand, just walking around the yard.
0: Yes, I understand. Yeah. Absolutely. Absolutely. Well,
1: all right,
0: thanks,
1: guys.
0: Thanks, everybody, for tuning in today to our first part of our discussion of the Cameron Guest. And if you are edified by this conversation, make sure that you like, subscribe, share, and review. This show's home is right here on YouTube, but we are also on Spotify and Apple Podcasts and other places, too.
1: If you are watching on YouTube, you guys know the drill. Click the little bell when you subscribe so that you'll be notified every time we put out a new episode, which is twice a month.
0: That's right.
1: On some schedule. next time, which won't be until the first week of April, we will conclude our discussion on the Cameron Guest.
0: Exactly. Well, farewell, everyone, and may you always trace the virtue of everything.
1: Wow.
0: Let's try that again. It's literally right in front of me.
1: Wow.
0: Yes. May you always... Sorry,
1: only a week and a half into Lent, Father Andrew.
0: I know. Sorry, yes. St. Basil. May you always trace the silhouette of virtue in everything that you read.
1: This has been a listener and viewer-supported presentation of Ancient Faith Radio. Mm-hmm.

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1: Jesus taught that whenever we feed the hungry or clothe the naked, we do that for him. 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

0: Christ is risen. He truly is risen. Greetings, all you lovers of lore and legend, whether student, teacher, parent, storyteller, or recently resurrected denizen of Arimathea.
1: The Great Tales is a podcast about myths and legends from both inside and outside the Christian tradition. Twice a month, we bring you the stories that Christians have read, retold, and wrestled with for centuries.
0: So yeah, we're here to read some of the great poems, since we're in the Paschal Tide, some of the great poems about the harrowing of hell. What happened when Christ descended into the realm of the dead between Great and Holy Friday and Pascha, that is to say Holy Saturday. And what it looked like from the inside.
1: That's right. This was originally supposed to be our Bright Week episode, but it turns out Holy Week, Pascha, sometimes a little hard on the clergy. And we were both under the weather and unable to record. So we're here now. And we are going to, as Father Andrew said, we're going to be getting the harrowing of Hades, or the harrowing of hell. It's fine to call it that, by the way. Specifically from the perspective of the people inside of hell. What was it like for them when Christ comes bursting in? Some of them did not have a good time.
0: Yeah, so Satan, death, sin, Hades, they all have opinions about the series of events. And we have their statements, as a matter of fact.
1: Yes, and it did not go well for them.
0: So you know what today also, is?
1: Yes. I do know what today also is.
0: There's a lot of things going on today.
1: Name day to approximately 50%.
0: Yes, 50% of the men of the Antiochian Archdiocese, who are all named George, and about 20% of our parishes, all named George. And of course, there's a joke that in the Middle East, in particular, that all the parishes are named for St. George, and of course, all of the monasteries are named for Mar Elias. Everybody loves the prophet Elias there in the Middle East. So happy name day to the many Georges in my life. There's just a lot of you out there. And
1: happy name day, especially to young Master Roland. Oldest son George is Roland. In fact named George, both after St. George and also after my grandfather of blessed memory.
0: So, nice. You know, and today also is, this is the final day of broadcasting from the Great Tower of Podcasting.
1: You rhymed that. That's nice.
0: I did. I mean, what did you think could rhyme with podcasting? Yes. So I'm actually in a very kind of temporary setup here in the studio because my studio has been gutted. You can't see it because the camera is not pointed at the rest of the room, but the whole room is just filled with boxes. All of the beautiful icons and books and everything that are normally on the wall are just down, and it's very depressing. Even the podcasting table itself has been completely gutted of all of the blinky lights that used to greet me when I walked in, and no more blinky lights. So now it's just me and an Ethernet cable and a couple of other things here. So this is the final day of broadcast from this particular location here in Emmaus, Pennsylvania. I feel very sad. I've been here for 6 years. 6 years, Deacon Seraphim. Six years. This has been where I've been all day, 5 days a week, pretty much.
1: I remember when you moved into that place, you know?
0: Yeah.
1: I mean, I really hope that your next place is even better and more beautiful. It is unlikely that you'll be able to find another gate of the underworld over which to perch.
0: I mean, this is an actual gateway of the underworld. People sometimes think that I'm making that up, but I've mentioned this before, but for those of you who are tuning in for the very first time, which of course we know is a good, let's say 50% of you, I don't know, I'm going to guess. Those of you who are not named George, maybe. This building that I'm in, this was a furniture factory, but also and a place of selling furniture, but also downstairs, this was once a funeral home, and in the basement there was a crematorium. So when I say that I'm on top of a gateway to the underworld, a disused gateway to the underworld, I mean that in pretty much the most literal way possible,
1: but
0: without having some kind of gaping chasm beneath me.
1: Definitely a pagan gateway to the underworld due to the fact that it was a crematorium. Yeah,
0: exactly. Yeah. Exactly. Whew. So the question is, of course, you know, since there'll be an Orthodox priest who'll be leaving the premises and taking all of his holy icons and so forth with him, does that mean that the gateway will will pop open after
1: well, leave. The best case scenario is you pave the way for a sort of Buffy situation in Emmaus, Pennsylvania after you leave. So we can all hope for that, I think.
0: I still believe in the Christy Swanson Buffy. I don't know about the rest of you, but she is the OG Buffy, and that's just the way that it is.
1: I'm very sorry to say I don't even know what you're talking about.
0: Are you serious?
1: Was there a movie before the series?
0: There was a movie before the series starring Christy Swanson, and that's actually the basis for the series.
1: That's crazy. I had no idea.
0: It was called Buffy. Yes.
1: Okay,
0: Buffy
1: so, I mean, while we're on this subject... Stargate the movie versus Stargate SG-1.
0: Stargate the movie is amazing. There's so much about it. It's such a nerdy philological film.
1: Yes,
0: absolutely. And it gets the whole thing about pyramids being gateway to the heavens absolutely correct. All of that. I've watched a few episodes of SG-1.
1: You and Ancient Faith. You and Ancient Faith are officially on record as saying aliens built the pyramids. Can we just get that for the internet?
0: I'm not saying that aliens built the pyramids, but the point of the pyramids is to attract aliens. That's absolutely the case.
1: Ow. All right, people. You heard it here first.
0: That's what the Tower of Babel was. I mean,
1: producers, you know, clip aliens, that without aliens. Context. No. Without context, producers, get this clipped. Let's get it now. All right. So, oh, boy. So I will say, actually, I really love SG-1. I love basically everything about it. I love also Stargate Atlantis. But I was recently rewatching the original Stargate movie, and I was like, this is pretty good movie.
0: I know. It's such pretty a nerdy movie. Film yeah. for being yeah. an action film at the same time. Yeah. Like, he's talking about dialects of some kind of ancient, you know, pharaonic Egyptian, tongue yeah, or whatever. Yeah, yeah, I know. Yeah. It's just super great.
1: Yeah, it's fun stuff. All right, so today's episode is going to bring together three texts from three very different times and places, because the subtle hint which we are going to make today is that the belief of Christ's descent into Hades and the subsequent kicking down of its doors, the defeat of the devil, and the chaining of death, all these things are a universal Christian belief. This is what all Christians at all times have believed. If this is not something that your church teaches or believes, you should look into that. Maybe that might be something you want to check on. So what we're going to do is look at three different texts, and I will say this is, you know, I will just say I picked this out. We've done a lot of pagan stuff recently, which is great and fine, and I've really enjoyed it. But I thought for Bright Week, or now at this point for Paschaltide, we should have done a St. George episode today. I'm very stupid. I should have scheduled a St. George episode for today. I'm sorry, people. I've let you all down, but you'll just have to be satisfied with the
0: defeat of death. I do have a dragon here.
1: So, I have a sword, so we could figure something out. all right. So, one of the reasons today, among many, one of the reasons I am an Orthodox Christian is because when I was doing my studies as an Anglo-Saxonist, I encountered in the Exeter manuscript one of the texts we'll be reading today, which is called The Descent into Hell. And I was really captivated by this idea, which I'd heard people mention when I was a child, but it wasn't really something that was taught from the pulpit, that Christ had descended into Hades, that he descended into the underworld after his death. And the interesting thing is, you know, I would ask people about this in my old denomination. They were like, oh, yeah, that's probably right. You know, so it wasn't like something that people were strongly against, which I found out later is kind of unusual within the Protestant context, especially in a Reformed context. We were kind of Reformed light, but in the Reformed context, you know, this is one of the doctrines that is explicitly rejected by the magisterial reformers, people like John Calvin. But I say all this to say, when I first read this, I was like, man, that is so great. That is incredible. That is awesome. Why have I never heard this from anybody? And then, you know, like, and the thing is, it's not like I hadn't heard the Apostles' Creed, which, you know, we don't use in the Orthodox Church, but there's nothing, not because there's anything wrong with it. It's just not the creed that we say together in the liturgy. But the Apostles' Creed, which is a very ancient creed, includes the line, he descended into hell, right? He descended into the infernus. And, but that would always just be explained away in various ways. And so when I first, which by the way, This is so rambly. My exposure to the Apostles' Creed came at my grandmother's Methodist church, where they would say it together Ooh. As part of Sunday morning Ooh. Worship. So whenever I was staying with my grandmother, which I did several weeks a year, I would go to church with her at the Methodist church, and they would say the Apostles' Creed. And I was like, oh, this is cool.
0: So but your grandmother is the one who liturgapilled you?
1: A little bit. And I will say, actually, my grandmother is, this is my paternal grandmother, Zanelle Frances Gober Jackson, is one of the greatest human beings that I've ever known. And certainly the reason that I am the person that I am today is in no small part due to her. Anything good we can give, because she was always the one who was encouraging me to write. She was the one encouraging me to read all these old stories that I was interested in. She was always giving me like things for art, things for, you know, to basically, she was the person who was really encouraging me to go and be something other than just like this Gothard kid. I don't know how else to say it.
0: Origin story identified.
1: Yes. So, and then her husband, George, my grandfather, is, you know, they were always so loving and kind to me. And I miss them every single day. And by the way, this last Tuesday, if you didn't know, in the Russian or the Slavic tradition was Radhanitsa. That's the day to go to your loved one's graves and sing to them, Christ is risen. So I hope some of you out there maybe did that. But in any case, when I walked into an Orthodox church for the first time, which is, you know, the parish that I ended up staying at, St. Seraphim in Dallas, up on the ceiling, there is a huge mural or huge fresco of the descent into Hades. And as soon as I saw the icon, which is the first time that I'd ever seen it, obviously it's a very iconic Orthodox image, but it was the pun intended, I guess. It was the first time I'd ever seen that image. And when I saw it, I was like, wait a minute, this is that thing. I know what that's depicting. And so this is, you know, to me, I mean, this is the whole thing, guys. This is the whole enchilada. It's, yeah. There's no point in being a Christian if this is not true.
0: I love, love, love the tale of Christ's descent into the underworld. I mean, it's got everything, right? It's a magnificent story of victory, of conquest, of beating down the devil, of the love of God entering into the darkest part of human experience, right? Which is the underworld, hell, Hades, you know? And it's just, I don't know. I try to make a practice of every year that I read the Gospel of Nicodemus, which we're going to be reading a little bit from today on Holy Saturday. I love this story so much that when I was trying to figure out how to end, this is not just a product placement, but I can't help it. When I was trying to figure out how to end my book, The Lord of Spirits, I was like, okay, what would kind of be the big slam dunk at the end of this book I'm trying to write, where I'm trying to convey to people the mythic world of the scriptures? And I realized this is the only story that could possibly do it. And instead of trying to tell my own version of it, I just took, you know, a big excerpt from the Gospel of Nicodemus and kind of modernized the language a little bit, so it was a little bit more accessible to people. And that's the end of the book. That's the conclusion of the book, is Christ's descent into the underworld and his defeat of the devil and his bringing out the righteous ones into paradise. I don't know. I get teared up every time I read it. It was very hard for me when I was recording the audiobook version of the book just to read that section, because I get teared up so much every time I read it because of just the glory of the story and the love of God for us that's expressed in it. So
1: I had
0: this is some great stuff.
1: I had the experience this year of serving a funeral on Holy Monday. And obviously, of course, you'll know, and those of you who are Orthodox who have been to a few funerals in your life, you'll know that the service of a funeral is, the structure is the same as basically the structure of the matins of Lamentations that we do for Holy Saturday, right? Which has like all of this. I mean, it's all, very similar structure. And, all I can say is, like, doing it in Holy Week, it just hit different. It just hit different. Mm. And this kind of, because we did a funeral for this, you know, beloved, you know, for this member of our congregation, Valentina. And then a few days later, we did a funeral for Christ. But there's no point in doing the funeral for Valentina unless Christ did what we're about to describe.
0: Yeah.
1: Right. Because otherwise there's no hope. Otherwise there's no freedom from death.
0: Have you ever done a Bright Week funeral?
1: No, I have not.
0: Those are pretty amazing.
1: That's what I've heard.
0: It's pretty slamming. Yep. It's been years and years since I did one because thank God the parish that I served, you know, was relatively young. And so we didn't have a huge number of funerals.
1: It's kind of the same, but we've had two funerals in the just last few weeks. So it's kind of unusual for us. All right. So today we're taking these three texts from very different times and places, reading them in excerpt mostly because otherwise we'd be here all day. The first one is going to come from the 4th century and from the Syriac tradition, which is where all of the weird and cool stuff is found. This is because in large part, and this is not, obviously I'm not running down any other, you know, parts of the ancient church when I say this, but in large part, the Syriac tradition preserves the kind of the more, let's say, like Semitic heart of things. And so they are, they, you know, very often they sort of carry this stuff forward in a way that's like unfiltered.
0: Yeah.
1: Through like a Western perspective. I don't know how else to say it.
0: And I mean, and honestly, like, you know, this is Antiochian tradition.
1: Right. Yeah. Right.
0: This is at the heart. And Antioch really still has this sense. There's something about the Antiochian voice, particularly when you're dealing with people who are from the Middle East. That's all there. You know, this is at the very, very heart of all of this.
1: Yeah.
0: You know, it's not the kind of philosophical voice that you get.
1: Right. That's right.
0: Is from the Greek tradition. It's different. It's different. It's beautiful. It's also Orthodox, and Orthodox in a very different way, and also just as ancient, in some cases more ancient.
1: Yes, in many cases,
0: a lot of the stuff
1: ancient,
0: that people are used to. Yeah, yeah.
1: Yeah. So I love the poetry from this tradition in large part because it feels so much like just reading the Bible. Like it feels like you're reading the Psalms. You know, it's coming out of the same.
0: Absolutely.
1: It's just the same breath, next syllable, right? And so. The poetry we're going to read today comes from St. Ephrem the Syrian, who most of you are hopefully familiar with, one of the greatest poets, if not the greatest poet of all time. He was a deacon, by the way, so don't let those presbyters get you down, fellow deacons. He was a deacon in the church.
0: Does it say in the scriptures, you know, if anyone would be first among you, let him be your deacon?
1: That's right. That is what it says.
0: That's literally what it says, right?
1: Yeah. Yes. Yeah. So St. Ephrem was a deacon at the church in Nisibis, which is a city there in Syria. And he was a poet. He's one of the most prolific hymnographers and poets, not just in church history, but in history, period. He has written more poetry than has ever been, certainly than has ever been translated into English. We're talking hundreds and hundreds of thousands of lines of poetry. Mm. And a lot of it was used antiphonally in church. A lot of it was also used, as homilies. Like this idea of a metrical homily is a very Antiochian Syrian kind of an idea, which if you can imagine, like the sermon is also chanted with a refrain. Obviously, the most famous example of this would be like St. Romanos, another great Syrian, you know, Semitic hymnographer. St. Romanos the Melodist, Kantakion on the Nativity is a metrical homily, actually, in that same style. St. Ephrem probably invented the idea of the hymn as we think about it today, as in, you know, like you have hymns for days, hymns for feasts, because what happened was during the 4th century, with Arianism kind of raging across the empire, one of the things that the Arians would do is they would compose hymns about Arianism, basically, and set them to sort of catchy tavern tunes. Martin Luther will later use the same tactic. So, again, make of that what you will. I don't know. I have to say,
0: since you mentioned this with the Arians,
1: yes.
0: One of the elements of the life of St. John Chrysostom that is lesser known is that when he was the Archbishop of Constantinople, besides, actually, I just have to mention this since I'm talking to you right here. It is known that he brought Gothic priests to do liturgy in Gothic.
1: Yes.
0: In Constantinople, in order to try to convert Arians, who are largely Goths in Constantinople, to Orthodoxy. But also, one of the things that he did is he got money from the emperor and from donors and stuff to outfit his altar servers and his choirs with the best possible kinds of robes and vestments and a liturgical processional stuff, you know. And the reason that he did this is so that he could have them marching through the streets of Constantinople singing their songs in a kind of epic late 4th, early 5th century battle of the bands.
1: Nice.
0: Whose purpose was basically to defeat Arianism through a kind of spectacular use of church music. Listen, literally spectacular.
1: Americans will have a hard time grasping this, but it is a legitimate tactic to outbling the heretics.
0: Yeah. So absolutely. Absolutely. So tastefully. You know, don't call Episcopi Vagantes on us.
1: Yes,
0: you know,
1: don't
0: with your
1: do
0: hat
1: that.
0: Your hat tilted the wrong way or whatever.
1: Yes.
0: But
1: the vestments never fit.
0: But investments never quite fit. This is something he did. This Constantinopolitan Battle of the Bands, Chrysostom, the man. I mean, it's just
1: yes, he was the guy. Yeah. Another great Antiochian.
0: That's right. You're welcome, Constantinople.
1: Yeah, that's right. So, what is said is that Saint Ephrem, inspired by the Holy Spirit, he's one of the saints who is called the Harp of the Holy Spirit. Inspired by the Holy Spirit, he began to compose hymns in defense of the doctrine of the Holy Trinity, and his hymns were so much better and so much more beautiful than the songs of the Arians that people stopped singing the Arians and they started singing Saint Ephrem's. Now, there's a lot of other interesting things about Saint Ephrem. I could say a lot about him. I have over here in this corner, I have a bunch of poet saints, and Saint Ephrem chief among them. The community that he lived in was kind of a proto-monastic community. It's very interesting in a lot of respects. But anyway, not going to talk about all that today. Saint Ephrem lived for a while in the city of Nisibis, and while he was there, the city was under basically constant attack by the Persians, like kind of over and over again over the course of several years. So while living in Nisibis, he composes a series of hymns, basically when the city is under siege, called the Nisibine Hymns. And the first set of them is mostly focused on just various aspects of prayer. He's just sort of these his prayerful meditations, things he's composing for use in church while the city's under siege. But towards the middle of them, he sort of switches to themes specifically about the death and the passion and the resurrection of Christ. And so that's what we're going to be reading from today. We're going to excerpt two hymns today, and they are usually called hymns 35 and 41, not very catchy. In these two hymns, these hymns are dramatic dialogues between sin, death, and the devil. And they're all sort of lamenting and arguing as they kind of try to reckon with what Christ's death and the various implications of that have done to their dominion. They are full of scriptural references, and also they are kind of funny in a kind of dark humor sort of a way, which well accords with my Germanic soul. So the second text we're going to read today, speaking of which, is the Old English poem known as the Descent into Hell. This is from the Exeter Book, as I mentioned earlier. That's a 10th century manuscript that is one of our most important surviving collections of Anglo-Saxon poetry. And the poem that we have is, as in so many cases when it comes to Anglo-Saxon poetry, just a fragment. The beginning is lost, but what we still have remaining is quite remarkable. It begins with the myrrh-bearing women going to the tomb, and then it shifts to what's happening in hell as they're coming to the tomb. John the Baptist is kind of rallying all the saints in Hades, waiting for his kinsmen to arrive, and then Christ enters and John greets him, and it's totally beautiful and very heartbreaking. And then the third thing we're going to read is going to be some long excerpts from the Gospel of Nicodemus, also sometimes called the Acts of Pilate. This is one of the most important and widespread apocryphal texts in the Christian tradition. And here I just have to very briefly say, I'm not going to explain because Father Andrew has another podcast for this, but just to very briefly say, It is not correct to say the Gospel of Nicodemus was rejected as scripture, but rather it is correct to say that it was accepted as apocrypha.
0: Yeah.
1: And those are two different things.
0: Yeah.
1: Right? And the Gospel of Nicodemus is certainly considered authoritative or demonstrative of an authoritative tradition which already exists in the church, which is, you know, this descent of Christ, tradition of Christ's descent into Hades.
0: It's a dramatization
1: right.
0: of the various kinds of traditions about Christ's entrance into the underworld. And, of course, as you mentioned, John the Forerunner's, you know, time in the underworld. Which I have to say, by the way, I actually talk to Orthodox Christians, and they don't know this sometimes. I say, you know, It is a belief of the church that John the Forerunner entered the underworld and preached the gospel there. It's written in the hymns for John the Forerunner. You're like, it's right there. So, you know.
1: Yep. Yep.
0: What can I say?
1: All right. So we're going to begin with Nisibin hymn number 35, which is the dialogue between sin, death, and the devil. And, you know, our three main enemies, actually. And we get to see how they feel about what's going on. So the thing to know about all of St. Ephrem's hymns is that they have a refrain. So there's a verse that would be chanted by a single cantor or sometimes by the priest or the bishop, whoever's preaching that day. And then there's a refrain which would be sung in response by the choir, by the congregation. So, Father Andrew, if you would take the voice of Sin, Death, and the Devil, I will take the refrain of the church.
0: Okay. The voice made proclamation, and they gathered and came, the hosts of the evil one together with his ministers. The army of the tares was gathered all together, for they saw that Jesus had triumphed, to the grief of all them on the left hand, for there was none of them but had been tormented. They began one by one to relate all whatsoever they had endured. Sin and hell were terrified, death trembled, and the dead rebelled, and Satan, because sinners, rebelled against him.
1: Glory to you, because the evil one saw you and was troubled.
0: Sin cried aloud. She gave counsel to her sons, to the demons and the devils, and unto them she said, Legion, the head of your ranks, is not. The sea has swallowed him and his company, and likewise ye, my sons, if you despise, this Jesus will destroy you. You who in a snare took Solomon, it is therefore a reproach to you that you should be overcome by his disciples, takers of fish and ignorant men, for lo, they have taken the draught of men, which had been taken by us.
1: Glory to you, because the evil one saw you and was troubled.
0: This is great above all evils, says the evil one, concerning our Savior. For this suffices him not that he has spoiled us, but likewise on us he has begun retribution for Jonah, son of Amittai. On Legion, therefore, yes, on Legion, therefore, he was avenging him. When he seized and cast him into the sea, Jonah emerged after 3 days and came up. But Legion, yea, not after a long season, for the depth of the sea closed upon him at the command.
1: I gotta just, I think, stop and explain that stanza there. So,
0: yeah.
1: The devil is saying, not only has Christ begun despoiling us, but he has begun revenge for the saints. So, who is being avenged in this particular case? Jonah,
0: right?
1: The prophet.
0: Yes,
1: Jonah, and notice, was swallowed up by death for 3 days.
0: Exactly.
1: Yeah.
0: And notice, you know, it's Jonah going into the depths of the abyss, right? And then it says that Legion, that the sea closed over Legion.
1: What's Legion? This is the gospel with the pigs, you guys.
0: Exactly. This is Christ and the gospel of the pigs. It's not just a bunch of pigs drowning in a pond. It's sending the demons into the underworld. I keep telling people this, and they're like, where are you getting that from? The church fathers, you know, like St. Ephrem. This is literally what he's saying here. So,
1: yes.
0: Yeah.
1: Yes. So He basically, they're talking about the fact that even before Christ's own descent into Hades, he's already despoiling death and also avenging the saints in these various ways. So Jonah was swallowed up, but emerged, you know, which is to say Jonah went into death. Does this mean that Jonah died? I don't know. What does it mean to go into death? You guys tell me. But Jonah is swallowed up in the abyss. He's swallowed up by death. He's swallowed up by the Leviathan. And then 3 days he comes back. But Legion, the depths of the sea have closed over Legion, and he has not yet returned, right? To you be glory, because the evil one saw you and was troubled.
0: And here's the devil still speaking. I tempted him after his fast with pleasant bread, but he desired it not. To my grief, I strove to learn a psalm, that by his psalm I might take him as a prey. I paused and learned it a second time, but he made my second trial to be vain. I brought him up to a mountain and showed him all possessions. I gave them to him, and he was not moved. Better was it for me in the days of Adam, who gave me no great trouble in teaching him.
1: By the way, what is the psalm the devil tried to learn? Anybody out there want to take a guess? Does anybody remember? Does anybody remember the devil learning a psalm? Come on. Come on, chat. Let's go. Bible sword drill, guys. Bible trivia time. Let's go.
0: Sword drill. Yes, sword drill. Woohoo. Well, that's a call out, boy.
1: Yeah.
0: Call back, I should say. Call back.
1: Yeah, if you understood that reference, you and I grew up the same way. Come on, somebody. It's Psalm 90. It's the Psalm of exorcism, right? That the devil
0: that dwelleth
1: tried,
0: in the shadow of the Most High,
1: yes,
0: in the shelter of the God of
1: the Psalm. Yeah. He says, you know, like, he will send his angels.
0: He shall give his angels charge over you to keep you in all your ways. Yeah,
1: and you will not dash your foot against a stone. Right. That's the Psalm that the devil, who is the one, you know, who's the light, you know, the asp and the basilisk who's going to be trampled on. That's the psalm that he tried to learn. Yeah. Like, the devil is saying, you know, here's a psalm that's about exorcism and was actually used in ancient exorcisms. And it's still sometimes used in exorcisms in the Orthodox Church today.
0: Oh, I mean, well, and it's at the beginning of the funeral service because it's an exorcism psalm.
1: That's right. That's a good example. Yes. Also, if you consult the Great Book of Needs, there are some prayers in there and psalms in there for praying over somebody who's being tormented by an evil spirit. And this is one of the psalms which you read. So it's also a psalm of the sixth hour because of the mention of the noonday devil and so on and so forth. We use the psalm a lot. All right. So you guys should know the psalm. This is a psalm of exorcism. And the devil is saying, to my grief, I even tried to learn the psalm so that I could lead Christ astray. This is how committed the devil was to the bit, right? You know, you can imagine it's sort of physically painful for him to do this. But no, better it was for me in the days of Adam, who gave me no great trouble in teaching him. Adam was a lot easier to work with. To you be glory, because the evil one saw you and was troubled.
0: The evil one ceased from his activity and said, a cause of idleness to me is this Jesus, for lo, the publicans and harlots take refuge in him. What work shall I seek for myself, I who is master to all men, to whom shall I be a disciple? Sin again said, it must be that I forsake therefore and change from that which I am, for this Son of Mary who has come as a new creation has created mankind.
1: Man, this Jesus guy, he's even getting the publicans of the harlots. In other words, our easy food, our easy prey. They're now taking refuge in him. And of course, by the way, the reference to being the Son of Mary is a reference to Christ's humanity. This is his humanity and his divinity here together.
0: Yep.
1: To you be glory, because the evil one saw you and was troubled. All right, so we'll switch now, Father Andrew, so you don't have to do all the devil parts yourself. Gluttonous death lamented and said, I have learned fasting, which I use not to know. Lo, Jesus gathers multitudes, but as to me, in his feast a fast is proclaimed for me. One man has closed my mouth, mine who have closed the mouths of many. Hell said, I will restrain my greed. Hunger, therefore, is mine. This man triumphs as at the marriage, when he changed the water into wine, so he changes the vesture of the dead into life. So now death is being made to fast.
0: To you be glory, because the evil one saw you and was troubled.
1: And moreover, God made a flood and washed the earth and purged her crimes. Fire and brimstone again he sent on her, that he might make white her stains. By fire he gave me the Sodomites, and by the flood the giants. He closed the mouth of the host of Sennacherib and opened the mouth of hell. These things and such as these I loved. But now, in the place of deadly visitations of justice, he has wrought in his son the quickening of the dead by grace.
0: To you be glory, because the evil one saw you and was troubled.
1: By the way, you'll notice something totally absent from that verse. It's like, here's all these times God has judged humanity in the past, and death really enjoyed that. That was great for him. But now, instead, through his son, God has wrought the quickening of the dead by grace. Penal substitutionary atonement as an approach, totally absent from St. Ephraim.
0: Just not there.
1: Just BT dubs.
0: Just not there.
1: The prophets and the righteous men, said the evil one unto his companion, have been seen by me. And though their strength was exceeding mighty, there was in them a savor of that which is mine. For the stuff whereof the sons of man are made is near akin to our heaven. This man has clothed himself with the body of Adam and is troubling us, for our leaven has no power on him. He is, it should have been leaven, not heaven. Our leaven has no power on him. He is man, therefore, and God for his manhood in his Godhead is intermingled. So this is old leaven, which is being thrown out, and the new leaven coming in. Sorry.
0: Yeah. To you be glory, because the evil one saw you and was troubled.
1: Adam was seen by me, that fountain from whence flowed all the races of men. His children has been sought out by me and proved one by one. Yet have I not seen from the beginning a man of whom one part was of God and the other half man? Moses, who shone in a splendor, I tempted again, and in his tongue I made him to err. But this man, yea, not in his mind, for pure exceedingly is the fountain of his thoughts.
0: To you be glory, because the evil one saw you and was troubled.
1: So lots of things I love here in these excerpts that we've just read from hymns, the 35 and 41. Wait, that was just 35. Was that just 35? That was just
0: 35. Yep,
1: okay,
0: just 35.
1: Okay, we still have one more coming. That's right. Okay, so first of all, you'll notice that all of the imagery is just from the Bible. Everybody should, you know, out there should know or understand every single one of these references, right? So the setup here is basically that the three ancient enemies of mankind, sin, the death, and the devil, and sometimes Hades and death are spoken of. It's like, maybe are they two things? Are they one thing? Anyway, maybe a little interchangeable, but in any case, you have sin, death, and the devil / Hades, and each of them has a distinct grievance. So sin is humiliated that her sons, that is the passions, who once ensnared Solomon, are now being bested by fishermen.
0: The devil, it's beneath her, you know, like these blue collar guys, you know, come on.
1: I used to pull kings and emperors. You telling me, you know, fishermen, like, what's up with this? The devil, he catalogs the temptations, as we read of Christ, bread after the fast, a psalm turns against them, all the kingdoms of the world. And none of these have worked. And he notes with something like kind of a wistful nostalgia, man, Adam was such an easier mark. And then, of course, you have death, the great glutton, who has swallowed up everything. And for the first time, he is being forced to learn fasting. The one who has closed the mouths of the multitudes, because everybody's mouth is closed when they are devoured by death. He now finds his own mouth closed for the first time, and he doesn't know what to do with this.
0: Yeah, this imagery of, like, the humiliation of sin, who used to be able to snare, you know, people like Solomon, is simply a fulfillment of the prophecy of the Theotokos, you know, where she says that he has cast down the mighty from their thrones and exalted those of low degree. You know?
1: Yes, this prophecy is not exclusively about social justice. just want to maybe point this out for some of our friends out there. It's also not about that.
0: It's primarily cosmic, but also, of course, in any way that other human beings are oppressing people,
1: right,
0: then they're participating in demonic acts.
1: Right.
0: And in any way that someone's bringing up other people, they're participating in the work of God.
1: Yeah. Yes. Right. Exactly. Then you have the weight really kind of concentrates on stanzas 8 and 9 the last two stanzas that we read here, where you see the devil making what is almost like an involuntary confession of faith, because of course even the demons believe and they tremble. He says he's tested every child of Adam and always found the same thing, that the creaturely stuff out of which human beings are made always gives him a way in. But Christ, even though he's made out of that creaturely stuff, he still has a full human nature. There's no way in. There's nothing. The leaven of sin has nowhere to work. This is the old leaven which is being thrown out so that the new leaven can be brought in, as St. Paul describes, as also Christ. Yep. So it's the evil one here that St. Ephrem has actually articulating with precision the faith of Chalcedon, that is the doctrine of the two natures of Christ, Christ being fully man and fully God. The divine nature has so entirely permeated the human one that now the devil's usual tools are totally useless. So it's quite extraordinary.
0: Yeah.
1: All right. Let's do a little bit then from hymn number 41 now, which is where we're going to get the actual kicking in of the doors.
0: All right.
1: Start again, Father.
0: I love this part. The evil one said, I fear him, even Jesus, lest he destroy my arts. For lo, I am thousands of years old, and never have I had repose. I have seen nothing established that I have turned from and left. There has come one making the unchaste pure. There is sorrow since he has destroyed all that I had built. Many have been my labors and my teachings that I might cover all creation with all evils.
1: Blessed is he who came and laid bare the wiles of the crafty one.
0: Yeah, so what this stanza is saying is that the evil one, the devil, is he's not used to having anything he's done be thwarted. He's been, you know, winning the whole time is from his point of view. And now suddenly he's a loser, basically. No. You know. I matched my speed with the swift, and I outstripped them. I waged war. The tumult of multitudes was armor to me. In the tumult of the people I rejoiced, because it gave me ready room. For grievous is the onslaught of multitudes. By the strength of multitudes I raised a great mountain, a tower I stretched unto heaven. If they waged war with the height, how much more shall they conquer him whose warfare is on earth?
1: Blessed is he who came and laid bare the wiles of the crafty one.
0: Yeah, and of course there's a reference there to the Tower of Babel. By the strength of the multitudes, I raised a great mountain, a tower I stretched unto heaven.
1: Right.
0: You know, just kind of showing it is an artificial mountain. This is what's going on there. A ziggurat, basically, you know, so amazing, amazing. All right. As time serves and as help offers, I wage war, but cautiously. The people used to hear that God is one. They made for themselves a multitude of gods. And when they saw the Son of God, they made haste to the one God, that as though confessing God, they might deny him, and as though in zeal might flee from him, so that they in all times perverse shall be found to be without God.
1: Blessed is he who came and laid bare the wiles of the crafty one.
0: Yeah, so here these wiles are idolatry, right? It's about polytheism, about paganism.
1: But you also notice he says the people used to hear that God is one, so they made for themselves a multitude of gods. So he's using, he flips it around and says, you heard God is one, so I'm going to give you multiple gods to worship. But now, when you see the Son of God, you're making haste to the one God. I'm going to try to get you to deny the Son of God in favor of the oneness of God. So he's like, I tried to get you to deny the oneness of God in favor of polytheism, but now I'm going to get you to deny the truth of the Trinity in favor of Unitarianism, right? So that's that's the kind of the flip there.
0: Oh, so the devil is the devil is the voice of Unitarianism here.
1: Yes. Well, again, do this with this information what you will. Yes. Blessed is he who came and laid bare the wiles of the crafty one. All right, so
0: indeed.
1: The servants of the evil one disputed with him, and they refuted his words with their rejoinder. They're basically saying, you know, but lo, Elisha brought the dead to life and conquered the death in the upper chamber and brought to life the widow's son. Lo, now is he in bondage in Sheol. Actually, yes, right. So you notice they're not saying Elijah is in bondage in Sheol because he is not. Right. But Elisha is like, well, listen, Elisha raised the dead and then he died. But because the reasoning of the evil one was very powerful, the devil is quite smart after all, with their own words, he refuted their words. He says, how has Elisha been overcome? Lo, in Sheol, he brought the dead to life by his very bones.
0: Mm. Yeah. Blessed is he who came and laid bare the wiles of the crafty one.
1: If Elisha, who was of small power, was great in might in the midst of Sheol, and if so be he brought one dead to life therein, how many dead then will be raised therein by the death of Jesus the Mighty? Hence, even from this, consider how much greater, therefore, is Jesus than we, my comrades, for lo, by his craftiness he deceived you, and you suffice not to determine his greatness when you compared him to the prophets.
0: Blessed is he who came and laid bare the wiles of the crafty one.
1: So, take the stanza and then the refrain together. Yeah. Jesus is craftier than the crafty one, right? He is trickier than the trickster. He's trickier than the devil, right? Yeah. He is the one who has outsmarted the devil and all the devil's wiles by doing the things that he's done and basically causing the demons to underestimate him. This is one of the ways, by the way, that the passion, the resurrection, the atonement, that these are talked about by the church fathers. You know, St. Gregory of Nyssa has this wonderful image in his catechetical sermon that the divinity of Christ, that the humanity of Christ is the bait, but his divinity is the hook. In other words, part of what's going on in the incarnation is a very, very tricky game that is being played, a move that's being pulled, right? That Christ is actually deceiving the devil, the demons, and forcing them to kind of play into his hand here. And St. Ephraim's kind of picking that up. Your consolations are of small power, said the evil one to them of his company. For he who brought Lazarus to life through death, how can death suffice against him? Sorry, he who brought Lazarus to life, though dead, how can death suffice against him? And if death conquers him, is it that he wills to be subdued unto him? And if so be he wills to be subdued, yea, fear greatly, for he dies not in vain. He has wrought in us great terror, lest when dying he may enter in to raise Adam to life.
0: Blessed is he who came and laid bare the wiles of the crafty one.
1: Death looked forth from within his den, and marveled when he saw our Lord crucified, and he said, O raiser of the dead, to life where are you? You shall be to me for meat instead of the sweet Lazarus, whose savior, lo, it is still in my mouth, Jairus' daughter shall come and shall see this your cross. The widow's son gazes on you. A tree caught Adam for me. Blessed be the cross which is caught for me, the son of David.
0: Blessed is he who came and laid bare the wiles of the crafty one.
1: So death is like, oh man, I got him. This guy has been giving me all this trouble. And now all those people he raised from the dead, they're going to look on him and see him dying. A tree caught Adam. Now the tree of the cross has caught this guy. I've got him in my clutches.
0: Yeah.
1: Death opened his mouth and said, have you not heard, O son of Mary, how Moses was great and excellent above all, became a god and wrought the works of God, slew the firstborn and saved the firstborn, turned aside the pestilence from the living. To the mount I went up with Moses, and he whose glory be blessed gave him to me from hand to hand. For however great the son of Adam becomes, dust he is, and to his dust returns, because he is of the ground.
0: Blessed is he who came and laid bare the wiles of the crafty one.
1: Satan came with his servants that he might see our Lord cast into Sheol and might rejoice with death his counselor. And he saw him sorrowful and mourning because of the dead who at the voice of the firstborn lived and came forth thence even from Sheol. The evil one arose to console death his kinsman. You have not destroyed as much as you were able. Even as Jesus is in your midst, to your hand shall come they that have lived and that live. So they
0: blessed
1: really...
0: Blessed is he, it's okay. Blessed ahead, is he who came and laid bare the wiles of the crafty one.
1: Yeah, so they really, really think that they got him here.
0: Yeah, yeah.
1: Open for us to see him, yea, and mock him, and let us answer and say, where is your power? For lo, 3 days have passed for him. And let us say to him, O you of 3 days, who raised Lazarus when he had lain 4 days, raise your own self. Death opened the gates of Sheol, and there shone from it the splendor of the face of our Lord. And like the men of Sodom, they were smitten. They groped and sought the gate of Sheol, which they had lost.
0: And blessed is he who came and laid bare the wiles of the crafty one.
1: So hymn number 41 here kind of deepens the drama, right, with some new characters. And these are the demons, Satan's servants, right? And trying to console him and be like, ah, listen, even great prophets like Elisha, they've died and gone down to Sheol. And Satan is actually demolishing their arguments. He says, listen, Elisha raised the dead from inside

0: stop it. Yeah. And the contrast here with the character of Death in Stanza 13 is almost kind of slapsticky. Like, Death is still licking his fingers after Lazarus. And he's like, man, I still got the taste of Lazarus in my mouth. And the idea here, by the way, is like a glutton or a gourmand, or let's say somebody like at a wine tasting, where you're like you're tasting just to taste, and then you immediately spit it out so you don't get full too fast. That's the idea. So the Death is like, yeah, I had Lazarus in my mouth a little bit. He was juicy and tasty, and then it's fine. I spit him out. I vomited him up. You know, Death is kind of like bulimic here, right? He's like, I vomited him up so that I have more room for Jesus. So bring me the main course, right?
1: Yeah.
0: And he's entirely unaware that he is in real trouble here. And of course,
1: yeah,
0: you know, the refrain in this hymn has shifted. As blessed is he who comes and lays bare the wiles of the evil one, or the crafty one, because, you know, it's a mirror, right? The parallelism is that Christ is actually the crafty one. His wiles have defeated their wiles. He's defeated and exposed them and stripped them of their pretense. What the enemy relied on is made visible as being a lie, and in fact a lie all along. And so when the door opens, then their blindness turns into real blindness. They become like the men of Sodom, struck blind, groping around before the face of the Lord, as sinners perish from the face of the Lord. Right.
1: Yeah. This idea that Jesus tricked the devil is really common in the hymns of the church. It's everywhere. Often references to like him being, you know, his body being the bait that was put on a hook.
0: Right.
1: You know, this idea that, or even, St. John Chrysostom uses like hell took a body and met God. It's like, surprise.
0: Right.
1: You know, this is one of these things that is not explicit in the scriptures, not easy to read in the scriptures, but it is universally part of the way that the early church understands what's going on.
0: Right? The thing
1: because,
0: is,
1: and I, it only makes sense because it makes sense, total sense, because if God is omnipotent, right? If Jesus is God, then that means there's no point in the whole story that there's any actual risk.
0: Right. Yeah.
1: It's not like it. Right. So that means that if you think there is risk, that's because you're fooled by the one who's controlling the whole thing, the one who's actually in charge, the one who is the all-powerful one.
0: I mean, I would argue that this is definitely how St. Paul talks about it, especially in 1 Corinthians. There's definitely maybe some later readings of St. Paul. You can see Father Stephen DeYoung's published works about this that kind of obscure this and make St. Paul about other things. But definitely this idea that the thing that is being accomplished, right, this defanging of the devil, right, even that he says, you know, if the powers of this world had known the secret of the incarnation, he says, then they would not have crucified the Lord of glory. St. Paul says the powers of this world, he does not ever mean Caesar. He means the real powers of the world, right? In other words, the demons. Like, if they had realized who Christ was, what he was doing in the incarnation, then they would not have crucified the Lord of glory.
1: Yeah, I think so many of the misreadings of Scripture, or the sort of innovation in reading of Scripture that gets away from what the early church believed, is frankly because people just don't think that the stuff that the Bible describes is real. That the unseen world is real. You know, it's this kind of either Gnosticism or Manichaeism or I don't know what, but it's something that just doesn't want the unseen stuff to be real, except we'll have this little box full of God where these unseen things happen. But none of the rest is, you know, it's. Yeah.
0: Yep.
1: It's all real, kids. It's
0: all
1: real.
0: It's all real.
1: Stuff the Bible says, you can go ahead and believe everything in the Bible.
0: Yes.
1: It's okay. I give you permission.
0: Yeah. All right. So our next bit here, our next piece is going to be the Old English Harrowing of Hell. As I mentioned, this is from the 10th century Exeter book, although the poem itself is, as in many such cases, is almost certainly older. There is reason to believe, actually, by the way, Father Andrew, that this poem was used liturgically in Anglo-Saxon England on Holy Saturday.

0: Really?
1: That is probably the purpose for which it was composed. So, and I think a good analog to this would be like our poetic canons. You know, the same way that they, you know, very often tell stories that kind of comment on the hidden reality of what's happening at this feast, right? Or sometimes will expand or comment on a biblical text, or especially the poetic canons for the feast. This seems to have been composed in a similar way for use at the Holy Saturday liturgy. As far as I know, this is one of those things which was completely lost at the Norman conquest. Thanks a lot, William. But it... It is totally, in fact, very rad. So, why don't we just... by the way, the translation today is not mine. This translation was already done by the great Eleanor Parker, who's a wonderful Anglo-Saxonist and has written some pretty cool books, especially one called... what is it called? It's not Sounding the Seasons. I've got it back over here somewhere. She wrote a great book about the Anglo-Saxon church here. You guys can just go search on Amazon. But I strongly endorse that book. And anyway, so she did this translation. So we're just going to read her translation today. And I'll let you begin, Father Andrew. I'm sure many times in your life you have sung some version of "Very early in the morning, before the break of day, the women came bearing spices," etc., etc. So that's where we're going to pick up.
0: All righty. Before dawn, those noble women began to prepare themselves for the journey. The company of men knew that the prince's body was enclosed in an earthen tomb. The sorrowful women wanted for a while to mourn with weeping the prince's death, to grieve with lamentation. The place of rest had grown cold. Bitter was the journey of death. But brave was the man whom they would meet rejoicing at the tomb. Mary came, mourning at daybreak, summoned with her a second daughter of man. The two of them sought, sorrowful, the victorious Son of God, alone in the earthen tomb where they knew the men of the Jews had enclosed him. They thought that he would have to lie in the grave alone on that Easter night. But something very different would those women know when they returned on their way. Before dawn, there came a throng of angels. The joy of the host surrounded the Savior's tomb. Open was the earthen vault. The prince's body received the breath of life. The ground shook. Hell dwellers laughed. The young warrior awoke, dauntless from the dust. Majesty arose, victorious and wise.
1: By the way, we're told here that the woman who's come to mourn is Mary. This is the mother of God, the Theotokos. And so here you see this very interesting survival, all the way in Anglo-Saxon England, of the ancient tradition that the Mother of God never left the tomb and was, in fact, the first person to receive the good news of the resurrection, which is, St. Gregory Palamas will say, is a truth which is hidden in the Gospels. You can go read his homily on it. Obviously, the place where this survives in our tradition most explicitly is in the hymn, which we're singing a lot of right now, hopefully. The angel cried to the Lady Full of Grace, right?
0: It's also in the Plagal II Resurrectional Apologetikon, you know, "Thou didst greet the Virgin," is in that hymn. So this is sung at least once every 8 weeks. Well, not once, weekend, every 8 weeks.
1: Greet the Virgin.
0: I'm sure your translation is a little bit different. Yeah.
1: Well, yes, we don't call it the Plagal II Apologetikon. We call it the, hold on, I have to do the math. Tone 6.
0: Tone 6.
1: But yes, you are definitely more correct. But yes. I mean, yeah, we the way that we sing it is, "Thou dost greet the Virgin granting life, O Christ our God, glory to thee." So yeah, there you go. All right. So what I want to point out about the opening of this poem is the way that it echoes other old English poems. So you have the women here, the myrrh-bearing women led by the Theotokos, thinking about Christ lying, "Anna in that eorthern," that is, alone in the earthen tomb, right? Alone in the cairn, right? Which is very much also how the Dream of the Rood, a poem you and I have talked about other places, maybe not on this podcast, though we'll probably come back around to it at some point. The way that the Dream of the Rood imagines Christ being alone in the tomb after his followers have departed, "Resta He there mighty wayrode. He rested there with a little company, that is, just the people who stayed with him. And the morning women who go out on the hour in Uchtan, in the hour before the dawn, right, they could almost be the sisters of one of the most memorable voices in the Exeter book, which is, of course, the woman in the Wife's Lament, another one of these short elegiac poems which survives to us from Anglo-Saxon England, who is lamenting a husband who's fallen in war. And it says, she says of herself, separated from her lord, that she suffers sorrow before the dawn, Uchtkere. And so the word, the poem, that the poem uses here for Christ's tomb, by the way, is just Eorthern, which is the idea of an earthen vault. This is the kind of dwelling that the woman in the Wife's Lament also dwells in, an earthen chamber beneath an oak tree. And so it's a very, we should probably do more Anglo-Saxon poetry soon, but the woman in the Wife's Lament, her situation is very odd, and it definitely has provoked a lot of discussion. But if you're an Anglo-Saxon monk reading this manuscript in the monastery, I suspect that you would see a lot of parallels between her and Mary mourning at the break of day. Now, at this point, the poem shifts suddenly, literally in the middle of the line, to where John and the other hell dwellers in this context doesn't mean demons, it means the righteous in Hades.
0: Yeah, this would be a good moment to just point out that hell is simply the Germanic word for the underworld.
1: Right.
0: It is hell equals Hades equals Sheol.
1: Yes.
0: These are all the same land of the underworld, and the people who are in hell at this point in the story include righteous people, because the righteous are in the underworld, because the harrowing of Hades has not yet happened.
1: Right.
0: So get out of our heads this idea that hell is the place of the damned.
1: Yes.
0: Especially before the resurrection of Christ, hell is not the place of the damned. Hell is the place of the dead.
1: Yes.
0: It's simply the place of the dead.
1: Yes. Right. Yes. So it is okay to use the terms interchangeably when we're talking about what, you know, Christ did on Holy Saturday. It's totally fine, you guys. It's totally fine.
0: Absolutely. All right.
1: So the man John, this is John the forerunner, the man John spoke to the inhabitants of hell, rejoicing, explained boldly to the crowd about his kinsman's coming. Our Savior promised me when he chose to send me on this journey that he would seek me again after 6 months. So St. John is born 6 months before Christ and dies 6 months before Christ. Lord of all people, now that time is past, I full expect and believe that today the Lord will come in search of us, the victorious Son of God. Then the Lord of mankind hastened to his journey, though shield of the heavens wanted to destroy and demolish the walls of hell, to carry off the people of the city, most righteous of all kings. In that battle he gave no thought for helmeted warriors, nor would he bring mail-clad soldiers to the gates of that fortress. But the locks fell apart, the barriers from the city, and the king rode in. The Lord of all people pressed onward, the host's glory gift. The exiles thronged together, each wanting to see the victorious sun. Adam and Abraham, Isaac and Jacob, many brave men, Moses and David, Isaiah and Zechariah, many patriarchs, and a great gathering of heroes, a host of prophets, a throng of women, many virgins, countless numbers of people. Then John saw the victorious Son of God coming with royal majesty to hell. The morning man perceived the journey of God himself. He saw the doors of hell brightly shining, which had been locked long ago, shrouded in darkness. The Thane was full of joy.
0: I love that John is the Thane of Christ.
1: He's the Thane, yeah, yeah.
0: That's cool.
1: I mean, this is the sort of reframing the story of Christ as is so constantly done in this sort of like Old English, but also like Old Saxon continuum of old Germanic poetry about the Gospels. Christ is being framed as the chieftain, right? And his followers are his thanes, and he is victorious, right?
0: Yeah, cool stuff. So, all right. John greets his kinsmen on behalf of himself and all the multitude dwelling in hell. Then the leader of the stronghold's inhabitants boldly called out, courageous before the crowd, and spoke to his kinsmen and welcomed him with words, Thanks be to you, our Lord, for you chose to seek us out. Now we are languishing in these bonds. Though the enemy ensnares many brotherless exiles, he is everywhere hostile. There is no one so closely kept in cruel fetters or bitterly bound in painful chains that he may not easily find courage if he trusts in his Lord's loyalty, that he will release him from his bonds. So we all trust in you alone, my Lord, so dear.
1: And then at this point in his speech of exaltation, John will turn and address praises to the Archangel Gabriel and to the Mother of God. He says, "Oh, Gabriel, how wise and keen you are." But remember, of course, Gabriel is intimately involved in not just the circumstances of Christ's conception and birth, but also those of the forerunner. Mm-hmm. "Oh, Gabriel, how wise and keen you are, merciful and mindful and mild, wise in your wits and perceptive in your words." By the way, this is how you would describe a good counselor or a good warrior. "That you showed when you brought to us the boy in Bethlehem. Long we had waited, sitting in sorrow, yearning for peace, happiness, and hope. For when we would hear God's word speak from his own mouth, O Mary, you bore for us a courageous king when you brought to us that child in Bethlehem. We, trembling behind the gates of hell, had to wait in cruel bonds." Mm.
0: So then he goes on to describe their mourning in hell and the rejoicing of their captors in the exiles' pain. And he laments for Jerusalem. And then the poem closes with his appeal to Christ. "Now I, deep in tribulations, implore our Savior. You are the Lord Christ. Have mercy upon us, maker of mankind. You, for the love of mankind, sought your mother's womb, victorious Lord God. Not for your own need, ruler of nations, but for the mercies which you to mankind have so often shown when they were in need of grace. You can embrace the habitations of all peoples, and you, mighty Lord, can count the sands of the sea best of all kings. And so I implore you, our Savior, by your infancy, best of kings, and by the wounds, Lord of hosts, your rising joy of princes, and by Jordan and Judea, we too bathed in that stream together, sprinkle with water, Lord of hosts, all dwellers in the stronghold with a joyful spirit, as you and John in the Jordan, with your baptism, inspired with joy all this earth. Thanks be to the Lord for this forever." I love that John the Forerunner has kind of the big voice in this. You
1: know.
0: He's the voice. He's the voice. He's the voice of the one.
1: They really liked him in Anglo-Saxon England, you know. I mean, like, all Christians should love and venerate him. And historically they have, although he did not loom very large in my own upbringing other than, you know, sort of like his role at the beginning of the story, you know, just sort of,
0: sure.
1: and then he dies and we sort of forget about him, you know, but, I really do love, there's a deep, deep Anglo-Saxon affection because basically functionally the role that John is taking here to cast this in like medieval terms is that John becomes the herald, which is literally what a forerunner means, by the way,
0: yeah.
1: guys.
0: Yeah. Yeah.
1: It's like, and it's the guy that goes ahead of the main guy, right? To announce stuff, right? So he announces his earthly ministry and then he goes down to Hades to announce to those, you know, in the underworld that he's coming. And now that he's there, you know, he does what a herald is supposed to do, which is to give like a really great speech, which recounts the deeds of his Lord and also praises the other members of the court. And that is what you have happening here, right? Remember, kids, it is the kingdom of heaven.
0: That's right.
1: Which implies a king and then a bunch of other people, right?
0: Yeah.
1: All right. So anyway, I just love this. Like I said, this account really captured my imagination. The thing is, like, now reading it as an Orthodox Christian, especially with like having all of Holy Week and Bright Week behind me, I'm like, well, duh, yeah, obviously, right. This is what everybody. But I cannot overstate how to like a sort of spiritually starving Baptist. An image like this is just totally game changing. It is totally mind blowing.
0: Yeah,
1: mind blowing.
0: So, all right, so now we're going to talk about the Gospel of Nicodemus, aka the Acts of Pontius Pilate.
1: And do you want to tell us a little bit about the frame narrative here, Father?
0: I do. I super do. It's so fun and intriguing. So In this text, which everyone should just read, it's free on the internet. You can just read it. If you happen to have a copy of my book, The Lord of Spirits, it's at the very end, you know, but it's also on the internet. So what's happening prior to the part we're about to read is that the Sanhedrin are gathering together in Jerusalem, and they're trying to kind of figure out what has just happened with all of all the stuff that's, you know, the Lord's passion, his resurrection, all this kind of stuff. And what's the deal with Christianity spreading and all this. And so they're talking together, and then you get Nicodemus, the secret disciple of Jesus, who says, who's trying to convince the Sanhedrin of what has really gone on and of the resurrection and so forth. And they don't believe him. And he says, look, you guys remember when Jesus was crucified and all these people came out of their tombs and we saw them? You guys remember that? And of course, they're like, yes, okay, we remember that. And so he says, look, there's two of them, two of those people who came out of their tombs, who were sons of Simeon, Simeon the righteous, who takes Jesus into his arms as a little child. That's Simeon. Sons of Simeon. They're living down in this nearby town by themselves in a house, and all they do is pray, right? They're just praying and fasting until, you know, the end of days, and they won't talk to anybody. But I think if we adjure them in the name of the living God to come here and tell us what they saw in the underworld when all of this was going down, I think you'll be very convinced by that. So that's basically the way that it goes. And so they go and they fetch these two guys and they say, you know, tell us what you saw. And they're like,
1: by the way, does this remind anybody of another apparently ancient story which survived in Anglo-Saxon poetry that we've maybe covered on this channel? Anybody?
0: I'm blanking suddenly myself.
1: Do you remember in the episode in Andreas?
0: Oh, yeah, sure.
1: Yeah, when the patriarchs are resurrected and come and talk to the scribes and Pharisees. Yeah. This is that kind of a thing.
0: Yeah.
1: Which, of course, Christ is gesturing at when he says, like, if they didn't listen to Moses and the prophets, they will also not listen though one rose from the dead.
0: From the dead. Yeah, exactly. Yeah. So these two sons, they basically say, look, we swore that we wouldn't talk about what we saw there. We were told not to talk about it. But they say, look, in the name of the living God, you must tell us. And so they accept, obviously, the authority of the Sanhedrin to give them that kind of charge. And so then this is the story that they tell. So the idea is that they're down there with the rest of the righteous, and they see what happens during the crucifixion and then Holy Saturday. So that's the frame narrative for this story.
1: All right. So, and they are, by the way, the two guys that they go to find, Joseph knows of them because it seems like he's recently helped bury them. And they're also from Arimathea. So that's okay, the connection between those two guys. Yeah. So
0: yeah, that's right. Exactly.
1: We, that is the saints who rose at Christ's ascent into the underworld, were then in Hades with all who had fallen asleep since the beginning of the world. And at the hour of midnight, there rose a light as if of the sun and shone into these dark regions. And we were all lighted up and saw each other, because otherwise the underworld's quite lonely. And straightway, our father Abraham was united with the patriarchs and the prophets, and at the same time they were filled with joy, and they said to each other, this light is from a great source of light. The prophet Isaiah, who was there present, said, this light is from the Father, and from the Son, and from the Holy Spirit, about whom I prophesied when yet alive, saying, the land of Zebulun and the land of Naphtali, the people that sat in darkness, have seen a great light. So we have this kind of reinterpretation, or let's say adding a layer of interpretation to this famous line from Isaiah. Then there came... Yes, you're going to get a lot more of that. So just buckle
0: up. A lot more of that, yeah.
1: Then there came into the midst another, an ascetic from the desert, and the patriarch said to him, who are you? And he said, I am John, the last of the prophets, who made the paths of the Son of God straight and proclaimed to the people repentance for the remission of sins. And the Son of God came to me, and I, seeing him a long way off, said to the people, behold, the Lamb of God who takes away the sin of the world. And with my hand I baptized him in the river Jordan. And I saw like a dove also the Holy Spirit coming upon him. And I heard also the voice of God, even the Father, thus saying, this is my beloved Son, in whom I am well pleased. And on this account he sent me also to you to proclaim how the only begotten Son of God is coming here. That whosoever shall believe in him shall be saved, and whosoever shall not believe in him shall be condemned. On this account, I say to you all, in order that when you see him, you may all adore him, that now only is for you the time of repentance, for having adored idols in the vain upper world, and for the sins you have committed, and that this is impossible at any other time. While John, therefore, was thus teaching those in Hades, the first created and forefather Adam heard, and he said this to his son Seth. By the way, I have some plans to maybe we'll read to you guys some crazy Adam and Seth stories later this year. I got to talk to Father Andrew about it. But it says, my son, I wish to tell the forefathers of the race of men and the prophet where I sent you when it fell my lot to die. Do you guys remember what happened when it came time for Adam to die? You don't? Well, good news is that Seth, he's about to remind us. And Seth said, prophets and patriarchs here, when my father Adam, the first created, was about to fall once upon a time into death, he sent me to make entreaty to God very close by the gate of paradise, that he would guide me by an angel to the tree of compassion, that is to say, the tree of life. And that I might take oil and anoint my father, and that he might rise up from a sickness, which thing, therefore, I also did. And after the prayer, an angel of the Lord came and said to me, what, Seth, do you ask? Do you ask oil, which raises up the sick, or the tree from which this oil flows on account of the sickness of your father? This is not to be found now. Go, therefore, and tell your father that after the accomplishing of 5,500 years from the creation of the world, then shall come into the earth the only begotten Son of God, being made man. And he shall anoint him with this oil, and shall raise him up, and shall wash clean with water and the Holy Spirit, both him and those out of him, and that then shall he be healed of every disease. But now this is impossible. Now, you may be reading this, listening to this, and saying, I do not remember this from the book of Genesis.
0: No, it's not in there.
1: But this is a tradition so old regarding Adam's time after his expulsion from paradise. It's so old, so ancient, that it makes its way into both the Judaism of Christ's own day, including the tradition that there was this mountain, this hill, upon which, under which, beneath which Adam was buried. And also
0: the place of
1: the things, the other things that Adam did while he was outside of paradise. For instance, weeping outside of its gates. Mm. When in the Orthodox Church we dedicate an entire Sunday to Adam weeping outside of paradise, when we depict on an icon of the crucifixion the skull of Adam beneath the cross, as I have right over here, and as most of you probably have in your icon corners, when in the Orthodox Church we depict Christ raising up Adam, pulling him out by his hand out of hell, we are drawing upon this tradition. So,
0: yeah.
1: About which I would like to tell you a lot more at some point in a future
0: episode. That's some later date, yes. When the patriarchs and the prophets heard these words, they rejoiced greatly. And when all were in such joy, came Satan, the heir of darkness, and said to Hades, O owl and devouring and insatiable, hear my words. There is of the race of the Jews one named Jesus, calling himself the Son of God, and being a man. By our working with them, the Jews have crucified him. And now when he is dead, be ready that we may secure him here. For I know that he is a man, and I heard him also saying, my soul is exceeding sorrowful even unto death. He has also done me many evils when living with mortals in the upper world. For wherever he found my servants, he persecuted them.
1: Cry whatever me a river, dude.
0: And whatever men I made crooked, blind, lame, lepers, or any such thing, by a single word he healed them. And many whom I had got ready to be buried, even these, through a single word he brought to life again. Hades says, and is this man so powerful as to do such things by a single word? Or if he be so, can you withstand him? It seems to me that if he be so, no one will be able to withstand him. If you say that he heard him dreading death, he said this mocking you and laughing, wishing to seize you with a strong hand, and woe, woe to you to all eternity. Satan says, O all-devouring and insatiable Hades, are you so afraid of hearing of our common enemy? I was not afraid of him, but worked in the Jews, and they crucified him, that can give him also to drink gall with vinegar. Make ready, then, in order that you may lay fast hold of him when he comes. Hades answered, Heir of darkness, son of destruction, devil, you have just now told me that many whom you had made ready to be buried be brought to life again by a single word. And if he has delivered others from the tomb, how and with what power shall he be laid hold of by us? For I not long ago swallowed down one dead, Lazarus by name, and not long after one of the living by a single word dragged him up by force out of my bowels. And I think that it was he of whom you speak. If therefore we receive him here, I am afraid lest perchance we be in danger even about the rest. For lo, all those that I have swallowed from eternity I perceive to be in commotion, and I am pained in my belly. And the snatching away of Lazarus beforehand seems to me to be no good sign. For not like a dead body, but like an eagle he flew out of me, for so suddenly did the earth throw him out. Wherefore also I adjure even you, for your benefit and for mine, not to bring him here. For I think that he is coming here to raise all the dead. And this I tell you, by the darkness in which we live, if you bring him here, not one of the dead will be left behind in it to me.
1: So you notice that this is sort of the opposite of what we saw in St. Ephraim, in the sense that in St. Ephraim, the death was like, ah, yeah, man, I got him now. And then Satan was like, well, this seems bad for us. And it's flipped here in the story. But this idea of kind of a debate between death and the devil, that's the part of the tradition that's kind of constant throughout all these different versions. Sometimes their roles are flipped, but that's the idea.
0: Yeah, yeah. This is what I have to say. This is one of my favorite parts of this text.
1: I am here for this, man.
0: I know. I love it so
1: much.
0: Ruined
1: so many good things.
0: Yeah, exactly. But I love how, you know, his fears, right? The way that the writer, who we don't know who the writer of this is, the way that the writer is expressing, is using the fears of Hades, is he's telling what's about to actually happen. You know, like, I don't let him down here. I think he might raise all the dead. Like, you think?
1: Yep. You think?
0: You know, I love him so much. It's so good.
1: It's so great. It is, you know, very often, as with Akathist hymns, for instance, the original is always the best. And certainly, I love all these different harrowing of hell stories that we have in our tradition, but the OG is the best.
0: I think this is the oldest one.
1: Yeah.
0: I think the
1: OG
0: is the oldest
1: original
0: one.
1: Golgotha, you know. Yes. So while Satan and Hades were thus speaking to each other, there was a great voice like thunder saying, "Lift up your gates, O ye rulers, and be ye lifted up, ye everlasting gates, and the King of Glory shall come in." By the way, when people like Father Andrew or Father Stephen say on their podcast that psalm is about, you know, is about this, like, we're not, like, they're not making that up. Like,
0: yeah,
1: they did not
0: the
1: invent
0: the end of Psalm
1: that.
0: 24. This is the end of
1: what,
0: Psalm 24.
1: Such a weird accusation. But anyway.
0: I know.
1: When Hades heard, he said to Satan, "Go forth if you were able to withstand him." He's like, "Yeah, you go out and fight him. I'm not going out there." Satan therefore went forth to the outside. Then Hades says to his demons, "Secure well and strongly the gates of brass and the bars of iron, and attend to my bolts, and stand in order and see to everything. For if we come in here, woe will seize us." Whoa. The forefathers, having heard this, all began to revile him, saying, "O all-devouring and insatiable, open that the King of Glory may come in. David the prophet says, 'Do you not know, O blind, that when I was living in the world, prophesied this saying, lift up your gates, O ye rulers.' Isaiah said, 'For foreseeing this by the Holy Spirit, I wrote, the dead shall rise up, and those in their tombs shall be raised, and those in the earth shall rejoice. And where, O death, is your sting? Where, O Hades, is your victory?'" So you have the authors of the Old Testament saying, "We told you. We told you so. Right. We've been writing about this all along. That's what the whole Old Testament is about. There came then again a voice saying, lift up the gates, Hades. Lift up the gates. And Hades, hearing the voice a second time, answered as if forsooth he did not know, and says, who is this King of glory? The angel of the Lord said, the Lord strong and mighty, the Lord mighty in battle. And immediately with these words, the brazen gates were shattered and the iron bars broken. And all the dead who had been born came out of the prisons, and we with them. And the King of glory came in the form of a man, and all the dark places of Hades were lighted up. Why don't you go ahead and finish out the last bit here, because it's all awesome.
0: All right. Then the King of glory seized the chief satrap Satan by the head and delivered him to his angels and said, with iron chains bind his hands and his feet and his neck and his mouth. Then he delivered him to Hades and said, take him and keep him secure until my second appearing. And setting out to paradise, he took hold of our forefather Adam by the hand. This is the part that always gets me teared up, so I'm just going to try here. I promised myself I wouldn't cry. He took hold of our forefather Adam by the hand and delivered him and all the just to the archangel Michael. And as they were going into the door of paradise, there met them two old men, to whom the Holy Father said, who are you who have not seen death and have not come down into Hades, but who dwell in paradise in your bodies and your souls? One of them answered and said, I am Enoch, who was well-pleasing to God and was translated hither by him. And this is Elias the Tishbite. And we are also to live until the end of the world. And then we are to be sent by God to withstand Antichrist and to be slain by him, and after 3 days to rise again and to be snatched up in clouds to meet the Lord. While they
1: get
0: were
1: excited,
0: thus
1: Tim LaHaye, that's bros.
0: Right. That's right. That's right. While they were thus speaking, there came another lowly man, carrying also upon his shoulders a cross, to whom the Holy Father said, who are you who has the look of a robber? And what is the cross which you bear upon your shoulders? He answered, I, as you say, was a robber and a thief in the world. And for these things, the Jews laid hold of me and delivered me to the death of the cross, along with our Lord Jesus Christ. While then he was hanging upon the cross, I, seeing the miracles that were done, believed in him and entreated him and said, Lord, when you shall be king, do not forget me. And immediately he said to me, Amen, Amen. Today I say unto you, shall you be with me in paradise? Therefore, I came to paradise, carrying my cross. And finding the archangel Michael, I said to him, our Lord Jesus, who has been crucified, has sent me here. Bring me therefore to the gate of Eden. And the flaming sword, seeing the sign of the cross, opened to me. And I went in. And then the archangel says to me, wait a little, for there comes also the forefather of the race of men, Adam, with the just, that they too may come in. And now seeing you, I came to meet you. And the saints, hearing these things, all cried out with a loud voice, great is our Lord, and great is his strength.
1: Get a little eye sweat here.
0: Oh. I mean, that's the love of God for us, folks. That's what he did. That's what Pascha is for us. It's not just, you know, that Christ is God and so death can't hold him and so he rises from the dead. I mean, it includes all of that, absolutely. But it is that he has destroyed the power of death. And what does that mean? That means that the righteous now are brought to paradise. And I love so much St. Dismas, the wise thief, standing there at the gates of paradise and basically saying, welcome, you guys. Welcome, you know?
1: He beat them in.
0: It's just, yeah. I mean, he's the first, according to this tradition, right? He's the first righteous person not to go to Hades.
1: Yeah. When people, you know, we hear it all the time in an apologetic context, you know, the good thief, what about the good thief? I'm like, what about the good thief? Like, do you know the story of the good thief? Because it's awesome.
0: Yeah.
1: And we sing about it. We have hymns about it every Pascha. Yeah, this is glorious. I have some thoughts about all this, but maybe I'll save those for the conclusion. Maybe we'll check in with the chat first. And then.
0: Yeah, all right. Let's go have a look here at the chat. Scrolling back. Lots of Christ is risen to the beginning, so good. Yes, keep saying that, everybody. Make sure that when you get calls from telemarketers, mm-hmm. that you say it to them. Yep. It'll confuse them for a good 2 seconds or so. Yes. Sam Cook asks, is the Bass Pro Shop pyramid in the city of Pharaohs a gateway to the heavens? I don't know. I'm more of a Cabela's guy, so... I don't know. Or as we called it here in the Lehigh Valley of Pennsylvania, the Hamburg Natural History Museum, because Hamburg is the town here in Pennsylvania where the nearest Cabela's is.
1: It is full of stuffed dead animals.
0: Exactly. Sure. It has lots of taxidermy.
1: Yeah.
0: And I used to bring my kids there when they were quite young. Like, it was like a trip to the museum, but for free. And although they always wanted to play at, you know, the rifle range, you know, where they get to shoot the stuff. Cause there's a sort of a, not an actual rifle range. It's just a game, you guys. Just a
1: By
0: game,
1: the way,
0: you guys.
1: It's totally fine to take your kids to the rifle range. I don't want to give the impression that we're, you know.
0: Well, anyway. Yes.
1: So one of us is in Texas.
0: yes. All right. So Joe LL0419 asks, he says, the line about Solomon mm-hmm. sparks a question for me. Is the corruption of Solomon, the wisest man in the world, a rebuke of knowledge or learning in some way?
1: So not in this particular context. It could be, you could use it that way, maybe in some other context. In this context, the line is, you who in a snare took Solomon, that is the wisest man who ever lived, and that he was deceived by the devil, it is therefore a reproach to you that you should be overcome by his disciples, takers of fish and ignorant men. So you duped Solomon the wise, but you have been defeated now by a bunch of illiterate fishermen.
0: So I would not say that this is a rebuke of knowledge, because where did Solomon's wisdom come from? He prayed to God for this wisdom and God gave him that wisdom. Right. And it's completely a positive thing in the scriptures. Right. But it also just shows that just because you have wisdom doesn't mean that you're going to be righteous.
1: Yeah.
0: You know, Solomon fails. He becomes idolatrous. He becomes, you know, it says in the scripture, Solomon did what was evil in the sight of the Lord, yes. Right? It's just very, very explicit. Solomon does repent. This is why he's a saint of the church.
1: Right. That's right.
0: Yeah.
1: All of the above. In fact, in our Herring of Hell icon in the cathedral, he's one of the righteous being brought up by Christ.
0: Sure. Sometimes in that icon of the resurrection / harrowing of hell, you see two kings, and it's typically Solomon and they're often not labeled, but it's sometimes David. Sometimes Josiah as well.
1: Sometimes it's usually David and Solomon, or David and Josiah. You can tell because one of them is old, one of them is young. And then we have Abel. Is one of ours. You know, Adam and Eve, obviously.
0: Abel will feature very large in tonight's episode of the Lord of Spirits podcast.
1: I'm very excited about this because I have been I've actually been planning a Universal History episode about Abel. I'll be really excited.
0: Oh my.
1: I've been reading a bunch of weird Abel things lately, and I'm very excited about tonight's Lord of Spirits. Okay, well that's cool to know. So good question. Joel says Saint Ephrem certainly seems to be setting him against the simplicity of the apostles. Yeah, that's right, Joel. Chickens in the bread basket pecking at corn. Savannah, I do not know that particular.
0: It's Savannah.
1: Savannah. You're right.
0: She told us last time, remember?
1: She did tell us. Yeah, I don't know that particular little ditty, Savannah, so you'll have to, maybe you can put the whole thing in the chat. Yes, when Deep calls, Amber says, Psalm 90. Oh, I was too slow. That's right.
0: Yes, but you're correct. Yeah. You're correct.
1: Yes. We'll give you 4 points for that.
0: Absolutely. You can spend those at the gift shop.
1: Yes. Cage 239 says, we had a funeral on Holy Monday and it hit me so hard that it was very similar to the funeral for Christ. Yeah, that's what I noticed as well. Yeah, this time.
0: Yeah. Yep. Rolling on. So Sam Cook says later, he says, I always think about Ragnar Lothbrok faking his death and getting into Paris with a funeral as sort of a reference to and possibly inversion of this.
1: Yeah, that guy,
0: what do you think?
1: Sucks.
0: Is the guy with the does that mean loose britches?
1: It's really hairy breeches, actually.
0: Hairy breeches, okay.
1: Yeah.
0: So it's like St. Theodore the hair shirt, except it's a hairy pants.
1: Yeah. Yeah, but basically the story, for those who are not aware, it's in his saga, is that Ragnar is unable to take the walls of Paris as he does not have the appropriate siege equipment, and so he fakes his own death and then says, you know, his men come up to the gates of the city and they say, oh, but right before he died he converted to Christianity and he really wants a Christian funeral, and the bishop of Paris says, okay, open the gates, we'll give him a funeral, and as soon as they open the gates the Vikings kill everybody and sack the city. That's the story. Yeah, is that an anti-harrowing of Hades? For sure.
0: Yeah. Exactly.
1: Yeah.
0: Joe also mentions, ironic that the Baptists mostly ignore the Baptist. Or, so they'll trot him out, they say, it wasn't St. John the Catholic. You know, they'll say that kind of thing. Did you ever hear that growing up?
1: Oh,
0: it wasn't
1: St.
0: John the Catholic? Yeah.
1: The funny thing is that people that John was baptizing were being baptized before professing faith in Christ. So I don't really know in what way it would be related.
0: Doesn't matter. The word Baptist is in there, Deacon Seraphim. That's just how it is. yes. Let's see. Waits for the word asks, does the text state that the two brothers write rather than say what they witnessed?
1: So what it says is that they, this is in part two. I have to think for a second. I think what it says is that the chief priests are writing down their account, but it could be that they're writing it. But the main thing is that they're called in front of the chief priest and somebody is doing the writing.
0: Yeah. And it should also be noted, by the way, that there are several different texts of the manuscripts that come down, the manuscript traditions that come down to us of this text. Right. So there's I think the Latin one is the longest, but it's well attested in Greek as well. And I think there's a few other languages also. And so like if you read this somewhere, most of the time what you're going to be reading is either a translation of simply the longer Latin one,
1: right,
0: which is the one I recommend, frankly. Or sometimes it's a sort of a recension that sort of combines bits from all of them.
1: So the bit that we read today was from part two of the Greek version, just in case anybody's wondering.
0: Yeah, I noticed there's a few differences from the one I'm used to. But it's all on the internet. You can read every variation on the internet. You know,
1: pretty much anything we're covering on the show is you can find for free on the internet, by the way.
0: Generally true. That is generally true. It's all public domain all the time. Well, on some level.
1: Yeah.
0: Yeah.
1: I think that there's the I pulled this text from, you know, one of the normal like open source sites for patristic texts. I can't remember which one now. So
0: Savannah mentions that the devil went down to Georgia.
1: That's, you know, and it was a bad day for him to do that because it is St. George's feast day today.
0: That's right. Exactly true.
1: Oh, Chickens in the Bread Pan is the song that Johnny sings when it's his turn to fight the devil with his fiddle playing. Very embarrassed that I didn't remember that, to be totally honest with you.
0: Wow.
1: The last time I haven't listened to that song in a long time. The last time I listened to it was in the town of Stone Mountain, Georgia, I assume in Georgia is sort of their country roads.
0: Hmm.
1: You know,
0: So Kitty chasing Katharos, so she's chasing purity, I guess, is the 5,500 years real or symbolic? Well, number one, Kitty, just think about what you did there.
1: Yeah, so. Think about what you did, Kitty. Like, if you're asking, like, an age of the Earth question...
0: Okay. I think she means that for... She's being sincere. But number one, I'll just take this opportunity to say that the idea that real and symbolic are divergent things that have nothing to do with each other is that's not what we do here, Katie. Symbolic is real, you know? This is based on this kind of early Byzantine idea about the age of the Earth.
1: Not just Byzantine in this particular case.
0: Yeah, that's true. But for instance, in the Byzantine calendar, we're on year 7520 something or whatever. I can't remember exactly what it is. which they didn't arrive at that by adding up the numbers that are found like in the Old Testament. That's not how they arrived at it. It's arrived at by a combination of what we might think of as history, a lot of math, some science, you know, the kinds of things that we would call by those names, and bringing them together. So it is based on a kind of calculation. She says, I ask because I know Father Stephen DeYoung would say not to ask the age of the Earth. Yeah, so is this your roundabout way of asking the age? I don't know. But yes, it is the idea is that there's 5,500 years that pass from Adam to Christ. But you should not take that as a kind of like calendar sort of statement. That's not what's going on there. But it's based on this idea of the ages of the Earth, of which there have been, you know, sort of kind of a certain number is sort of thing.
1: So... the ancient Jewish calculation was to divide the history of the world, that is, the history of the Old Testament up to the time of Christ, into six ages, an age being representatively 1,000 years.
0: Right.
1: The first age is the age of from creation to the expulsion from paradise.
0: Right.
1: The second age... right. Is the age from the expulsion from paradise to the flood, and so on and so forth. Now, you can find this timeline that's represented here. You can find this in a lot of ancient Jewish texts that well predate Christianity. And so this is really very much functioning in that mode. If people in the ancient world did not... shy away from giving an actual number, but when they gave these numbers, I would say they were concerned with kind of very different things than we are. The thing is, if you ask that question now, it is what you're really, I'm not saying you, Katie, but what a lot of people, when they ask this sort of question now, they are what they're really asking is a question about like science and scientific theories, and does the Bible hold up to scientific theories, and you know, is science the measure of the Bible, or is the, you know, like all these different things. They're really actually very, let's just put it this way, nowadays when people ask these questions, they're asking a materialistic question. And in the ancient world, when they gave a number like this, they're not giving a materialistic number. So yeah. There's no satisfying answer to that question for a modern person. You have to really just get out of that way of thinking about it. So
0: yeah, exactly. All right. Yeah. Well, thanks everybody. If you asked me,
1: I would say there's definitely 5.5 ages from Adam to Christ for sure.
0: Yeah. Yeah.
1: So,
0: well, thanks everybody for your comments. I kind of said my take on all this. So you said you have some final thoughts you wanted to do.
1: Yeah, I've got some thoughts on this because of stuff that I've been working on for some talks I'm going to be giving throughout the rest of the year. I am very interested in, and have for a long time been interested in, this will be no surprise to anybody on this podcast, I've been really interested in the idea of the epic, the founding story for a people. And the way that, for instance, the Theban cycle functions, as we talked about last summer, functions as kind of an anti-epic, an anti-founding cycle, right? But I'm also really interested in this idea, and this is first pointed out to me by my friend, Dr. Timothy Petitza, who I've only talked to a few times in real life, but whom I consider a friend because his book has meant so much to me, and his sister-in-law and his brother, who's a wonderful priest, are actually friends. Dr. Tim pointed this idea out to me of this idea of Holy Week and Pascha as the founding epic of the Christian people. And if you think about how founding epics function, they function usually you have a hero, a founding hero, a hero who establishes things, and that hero has to undergo some great agony, some great suffering, some great passion, and then in their victory, they are able to establish the new city, the new people, the new polis, the new the new nation, the new people. And this is what Christ does. And this is what we get to experience and actually recapitulate. We get to participate in it again each Holy Week. And somebody on X, when I was mentioning something about this during Holy Week this year, somebody accused me of just, like literary studies or something with the holy services, etc. The person accusing me of this, by the way, not even Orthodox, so I don't know why they cared.
0: That's what X is for. It accuses.
1: Yes, that's right. That's right.
0: It's the shaitan.
1: Yeah. But here's the thing. It's the other way around for me. And what I mean by this is that I'm interested in other epics because of the way that they help set you up to understand Holy Week, which is the true victory of the real hero who really establishes the city, which is the new Jerusalem, the Jerusalem from above, who really establishes the only people, the only race that it is important to be a member of, which is the Christian race, as we say in our prayers. And in this sense, this is a sense which was not given to me as a child. I did not grow up Orthodox. And Easter, which is very much a footnote in the world that I grew up in, quite frankly, you know, if you have a hero, you have to have a villain, right? And quite frankly, the villain of the Easter story that I grew up with was God.
0: Hmm.
1: And this is why, you know, I'm not trying to invite a debate about PSA. Why would I debate something that's not an Orthodox teaching, for one thing? But if you want to like a much more thorough response to, you know, this kind of modernist teaching, you can certainly go get it over on Lord of Spirits and among other places. But the reason that I mentioned it is because the story which the church consistently puts before us, and when I say that, I mean the things which Holy Tradition, that is the working of the Holy Spirit, has actually chosen to be a part of your Holy Week services as an Orthodox Christian, are about Christ's triumph over the real enemies of mankind, sin, death, and the devil. And they are consistently about that. God the Father is not the villain of the piece, right? It is mankind's enemies who are the villains, and it is Christ who is sent by his Father to defeat them and to establish our people, our race, our generation, our city. And I find that so profoundly healing, so profoundly beautiful, and so profoundly comforting that in a world where you still have to deal with the realities of death, you know, and we've dealt with it a lot recently in my family, the death of loved ones, the death of beloved parishioners, even the death of family pets, and you deal with the reality of death in the world, to know that Christ has triumphed over it and that death was the last enemy to be defeated. That's why I'm an Orthodox Christian. That is a supremely more beautiful and real and compelling story than a story in which the resurrection is frankly optional. So when we put these stories in front of you today, this is episode 34 now of this podcast, and with the exception of the Kebra Negest, which we spent a couple of weeks on about this time last year, actually, most of the stories that we have been reviewing have not been explicitly Christian stories. Well, I mean, that's not true. I guess we had Andreas and Beowulf. But in any case, a lot of the stories we have been reviewing have not been, let's say, biblical stories, right? The reason that I wanted to do this one here is not to say that this story is on the level, on the same level as, you know, the Lay of the Volsungs, but rather to say that to me, the

0: in the Orthodox Church today. So that's why we did this here. And that's what I wanted to say.
1: Amen. Amen. Well, Christ is risen. He truly is risen. Friends, I hope that these poems have given you a sense of what the church has always known and proclaimed, that this feast of Pascha is not ours alone. It belongs to Adam, to Abraham, to Isaiah, John the Baptist, to everyone who in the howling dark waited and saw the light come in. So may this Paschal season be for you the beginning of the endless day.
0: And if you're watching this on YouTube, please make sure you click the little bell so you get notified every time that we release a new episode. Next time, I will be here without the watchful eye of the archpriest, Andrew Stephen Damick. While the cat's away, the mice are going to play. And in this case, the other mouse will be my fellow deacon, Father Deacon Nicholas Kotar, who is going to come and guest host while Father Andrew moves himself and his family across the country. And we will be telling you, surprise, surprise, surprise, a Russian story, although in this case, probably one you've never heard before.
1: Until next time, Christ is risen. He truly is risen. And yes, that really is the most beautiful way to say it in English.
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1: In the services of the Orthodox Church, we pray for a good death, a Christian end. 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
2: Parables of Community come out of the daily life at St. John the Compassionate Mission in Toronto, Ontario. Daily we seek to live the simplicity of the gospel and to witness to the unique dignity and infinite value of each person. Through our open doors, we welcome people from all walks of life, awakening and mirroring the beauty that lies at the heart of each person. These are the parables of community. They illustrate the reality that the kingdom of God is among us, often hidden in the noise and busyness of daily life. They are the precious pearls that God gives us when we risk opening our doors to the stranger.
3: From Matthew 5:14-19, let your light so shine before men. Father Nikolai recently wrote, on Saturday morning, the mission was alive through the people who were present there, even though at times, alive can also mean disturbing. Patrick stood out especially. His schizophrenia was not kind with him that morning, and at times he would talk aggressively to an invisible partner outside in the garden. He looks better overall, but he still needs to argue sometimes. It was at least a sign of life in the context of quiet, abandoned city under the hovering smoke. The disturbances of that morning seemed better than the oppressive silence. There has not been too much light for the past few days in Toronto,

The smoke coming from the forest fires up north covered the city, turning it into the most polluted in the world. A somber reddish hue enveloped the city, while smoke choked the whole creation around us, like the burning furnace built for the three youths. The scene seemed apocalyptic. But in the end, there was only smoke in Toronto and a diminishing light. No apocalypse yet. Maybe only inside, as a brother likes to say. We could still distinguish each other. But it gave us a glimpse of what diminishing light does to creation, what it does to the world. Reminding us of what gift we are ourselves to the world, the gift of light, giving air to a world that chokes in violence and has an appetite for death. The burning fires up north, the smoke in the city, and today's gospel reminded us that the hope is within us. Just a few meters away from Patrick was Johan, standing next to an older brother. Johan was happy to have many volunteers that morning to do all the work, so he could take time to chat on the front stairs with an older brother. "You know," the older brother said, "Patrick is a good man deep inside, if it was not for his mental problems. I know it because I have them too. Schizophrenia, PTSD, ADHD, you name it, I was diagnosed. I see my psychiatrist every 4 months, and I'm linked with CAMH, the Center for Addiction and Mental Health. Before, I was worse than Patrick and many people around here, but then I started to take my medication, and it helped. And I take it. If you take it on time." Our brother is right. One could not have guessed that he was under medication and treatment. He always comes in the morning and at times during the day. He always has a smile and a cheerful demeanor, lighting his surroundings with sincere hope for all people. He always finds something good in every event and in the community at large. The way he sees us is refreshing. We never saw him angry or irritated over the past few years. For some of us, being the light means to take your medication and following treatment so that a disturbing personality may transform and offer people a smile and goodness, witnessing that life is good even when one is being tormented by mental illness. But some of us don't have the discipline to follow the prescription. And for others, the medication does not help but makes things worse. However, there is no prescription for how to be the light. But it rather comes to us as a personal call, an invitation to participate in a new creation, a renewal of communal life. And God said, "Let there be light," and there was light. God saw that the light was good. One of the questions during the reflection on Friday for this gospel was about letting it be. How could we let it be? It seems easy, but then it isn't. How could we initiate things since God is the one who acts first? In Genesis, it is God who says, "Let there be light," and so there was light. To be the light is a calling to partake in a new creation, a new Genesis. The appearance of light in the darkness is the welcoming sign of a new creation. At the beginning, we see the light in the darkness. Just like at Pascha when the light comes out from the tomb. But as it spreads, we see that the light does not speak about itself, but it enlightens what we have not seen before in the darkness of the chapel, in the darkness of creation. The face of man who comes to take the light. As people approach Pascha, their faces reveal a different countenance coming out of the darkness. It is through the light that we see the light of heaven in each other. Christ is the light, and yet he does not become a witness to himself, but reveals in the face of man the love of the Father that embraces all in that very moment for the sake of eternity itself. That they may see your good works and give glory to your Father who is in heaven. Christ is the light of a new creation that gives light to man and the whole cosmos, revealing to us the face of man, illumined and sanctified, full of the Holy Spirit, obedient to the Father, and in love with the poor and little ones, who does not despise the sinners, but welcomes all to repentance, with the promise of the good things to come,
As Christ reveals to us the face of man who is transfigured at Pascha, so man reveals to the world the glory of God. New creation is reciprocal. Man, becoming the light, participating in the newest of life, reveals to the cosmos and to the world the goodness of the Father. Without this light to which Christ points today in us, the world is sinking in darkness and the culture of death. The attraction to the darkness that within the womb of creation opens itself to light became an idol for man, who instead of walking towards eternity through the dynamis and creativity of renewal of life, is looking for the darkness within the womb in order to be born again. Only that the new creation is light of light. Out of water and spirit, God has become man, and he comes out of the darkness of the tomb, being the light, into the light. On the way to Emmaus, we are taken out of darkness. In the new creation, the light of the resurrection enlightens humanity from within so that the love of the Father could be embodied as a witness for the whole cosmos, for the sake of a cup of water for the little ones. From Matthew 10:37-42 and 11:1, "And whoever gives to one of these little ones even a cup of cold water because he is a disciple, truly, I say to you, he shall not lose his reward." That Friday morning, an old friend with whom we had been struggling for years had a tense interaction with one of the people who does a lot of good work at the mission. He did not remember that, but he was open to chat outside about his life. "How are you holding on?" he was asked. "It's tough," he said. "You know, I was not okay all the time. In life, you get both good and tough times, and I had to be tough. That was not okay all the time, but I had to be tough. But then I saw this movie, you know, which I really liked, and it made me think. It was about a father who was harsh, running a village, a hunter, and how his son got lost in the woods. And his father thought he would never survive because he was not tough, but weak. But his wife, the mother of the child, told him that the son would survive because he had love, and he would accomplish things through love and not through force and violence. And she was right. The child took care of a wolf cub, and when he got lost, the wolf protected him, and so he returned home eventually. He ended up running the village after his father. He did not have to kill in order to hunt. The wolves helped him, and the people followed him, not because he was a tough man, but because he had love. That's why he was able to lead. You know, even the worst criminal, if you surround him with flowers, would be conquered by beauty. He cannot resist that," he said. Within the new creation, the light in us reveals to the world God, who is thirsty. It reveals to us a crucified humanity embraced by God from the cross. The light reveals his thirst in the little ones. Maybe that's why at Pascha we have so many flowers in the chapel, to touch the soul of the worst criminal with beauty so that we may be transformed from tough customers into ones that discover the gift of the cup. Through the cross, the whole creation is watered with the Spirit. God initiates and creates through his love that is magnified through the cross. The tomb is the new spring that waters the new creation through every cup of water given to the little ones. The flowers need light and water in order to blossom, to become beauty and change the heart of the sinner. And this gospel reading tells us that we have them both. Thank you for listening to our Parables of Community, Asceticism of the Open Door. These parables are the precious pearls that God bestows on the church when it risks opening its door to the stranger. We hope that they will inspire you to discover the presence of the kingdom in your own parishes and life. This has been a listener-supported presentation of Ancient Faith Radio.

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1: No man is an island, entire of itself. Every man is a piece of the continent, a part of the main. If a clod be washed away by the sea, Europe is the less, as well as if a promontory were, as well as if a manor of thy friends or of thine own were. Any man's death diminishes me, because I am involved in mankind, and therefore never send to know for whom the bell tolls. It tolls for thee.
0: Light Through the Past, a survey of church history. Dr. Cyril Gary Jenkins examines the course and development of the Orthodox Church, its struggles with heresy, the empire, and relations to other Christian bodies. Here's Dr. Jenkins.
1: Christ is among us. Greetings, everyone and all. Welcome to episode 37 of Light Through the Past, and we are continuing our long and slow march through church history, which, as church history goes, could be even longer and slower. But I hope that you are enjoying the pace we are going. Regardless, we open today with a section from John Donne's Meditation 17, and the two most famous parts from that meditation, "No man is an island," and "Therefore never send to know for whom the bell tolls, it tolls for thee." The whole meditation is wonderful. It's actually short. You can look it up. Donne is spelled D-O-N-N-E. And it's all about the unity of mankind in Christ. And of course, we will ultimately get to that. But today, we're actually talking about the unity of the Godhead as seen in Christ. And therefore, we need to cover a little bit of old ground, but stuff we've hit upon, and now I shall summarize in full, before we get to the North African writer Christian Tertullian. He's not Saint Tertullian. He left the faith for Montanism. And as one person once said, I think this might have been F.F. Bruce, perhaps we should not think so ill of Tertullian for leaving Christianity as we should think well of Montanism, that it attracted a mind so brilliant as Tertullian's. I would only add that it doubtless Tertullian had a brilliant mind, as we shall see. But probably the thing that we should also notice, Tertullian was a bit of a moral scold, and he basically falls afoul very strongly of Monsignor Ronald Knox in his excellent book, Enthusiasm, for this very moral Puritanism, rigorism. I mean, he was more rigorous than the Puritans in many ways. So regardless, Tertullian nonetheless was a brilliant mind. And we have to assert this, and we have to say this. And Tertullian basically enters into a dispute. And as we shall see, he was not the first to enter this dispute, but he seems to have been the one who first gives us some vocabulary, or uses vocabulary in a particular way, which is pointing us towards how we reconcile our faith with how we've come to understand. And I think this is an important point. Our faith with how we've come to understand it. And this is going to be something I will talk about probably not next week. I'm going to talk about Saint Hippolytus, Tertullian's near contemporary. Saint Hippolytus, they were 15 years apart, both in birth and in death. And so we will see them, Saint Hippolytus. They are writing, the treatise we're going to look at from Tertullian today, is being written at about the same time that Hippolytus himself is writing. And it was written towards the end of Tertullian's life, about the year 2, somewhere between 210 and 215. Tertullian dies in 220. Saint Hippolytus lives till 235 when he dies as a martyr. And what are they talking about? Well, they're talking about the subject of our sections here. They're talking about the Holy Trinity. And what we have largely been talking about so far is we've talked about in Justin Martyr, Saint Justin Martyr, in Saint Irenaeus, a doctrine called the Logos theology, and the word theology. And now, Logos theology was kind of the common inheritance among the church fathers of the second century who were writing in defense of Christianity. They were speaking in defense of the faith. Were they spokesmen for the faith? That might be a distinction we might want to make, and in a couple weeks we'll talk about this. But obviously, St. Justin Martyr, St. Athanagoras of Athens, Diognetus and his letter, Aristides, these individuals basically were defending Christianity as a monotheistic religion. They were defending it against polytheism. In St. Justin's case, it's clear he's also defending it against the errors of the Gnostics. And their theology of the Logos is tied very closely to the question of the creation of the world. That is, to cosmogony, the creation of the world, and cosmology, the structure of the world. And by world here, I mean the universe. Taking biblical texts such as Proverbs 8, John 1, we can see how they can easily and quickly develop the whole question that the Logos of God, which of course is identified with our Lord Jesus Christ, the Son of God, how they can basically say there is a plurality of some sort in the Godhead, distinctions that need to be made. Nonetheless, God is one. This, of course, brings up some problems, which we'll get to. But the Son and Word are the same with the Father in the same way, and here analogies come out, that the ray of light from the Son is not the Son, but it depends on the Son, is nonetheless thought of as part of the Son. By it we see the Son. We are warmed by the Son. It is the Son coming to us. And it is therefore no other ray than the ray of the Son, right? It's not the ray of the moon. And indeed, the moon's light is the light of the Sun, though the ancients weren't quite so sure about that. Regardless, when the apologists talked about the Logos, though, they're also borrowing from Greek thought about the Logos being the pattern after which all things are created. And the Bible certainly speaks this way. So they aren't wrong in taking this, that by the word of the Lord were the heavens made, right? By faith, we understand that the worlds were made by the word of God. And we repeat this in the Creed. I believe in one God, Father Almighty, maker of heaven and earth, and in Jesus Christ, his only Son, our Lord, right? By whom all things were made. But this emphasis about the relationship of the Logos to the one God, whom they would say was Pater, Father, is closely linked to one of emanation. Not emanation, as we would see in the Gnostics. For the Gnostics, the emanations came from this kind of undifferentiated mass of divinity that exists beyond all knowledge, thought, and anything that could be named, and the emanations kind of come out of it ignorantly, in some way going back and forth towards it. But no, the Son comes from the Father by an act of the Father's will, but it is eternally part of him. And so therefore the Logos as present in creation reveals God, because creation is an act of the will of the Father. And therefore the Logos in creation is an act of the Father's will. And so this is where the Logos theology kind of was when we come to the end of the second century, until we get to Irenaeus. And Irenaeus then is basically going to say this doesn't go far enough. This obviously doesn't go far enough. Tertullian is going to pick it up and go further. Now, for Irenaeus, not going far enough is that the Son revealed by the Father in time, in the economy, the oikonomia, in the dispensation. They'd use all these words for the acting out of God's will in creation, right? The economy means how God acts in time. That it is not merely the Logos by which all the worlds are framed and held together. This is not what it is for Irenaeus. I mean, it is this, but this isn't all it is. It is also a matter of redemption. Christ reveals God so that we might become God. Christ becomes man, that man might become what Christ was, divine, right? And so therefore, it takes on a very much a redemptive aspect. And this principle that God became a man, that man might become God, becomes a touchstone for Trinitarian thought and Christological thought. We see it in St. Athanasius. We see it in St. Gregory the Theologian's letter on the Apollinarian controversy, where he says, that which is not assumed, that is, that which the divine life does not take into itself, is not healed. Meaning, Christ assumed our full humanity. But right now, it's not a worry about what man is. It's a worry about what is the Christ that came among men. All of this is done to protect the unity of God. God is not multiple. God is not parts, because that which has parts can be destroyed. And that also means that that which has parts, what composes the parts together, becomes greater than the parts. And therefore, if God is parts, then something greater is of God. Something is greater than God that composed all the parts. Right? So God is not part, and the unity of God has to be defended and has to be protected. To this end, there were two different ways in which this was guarded that were heretical, that were wrong, that were against the faith. The first, now I will tell you this, I'm using two terms. One is dynamic monarchianism, the other is modalistic monarchianism. I have to explain it because you're going to find different writers use these things differently. And I apologize, because if someone you read, you pick it up and you start reading, you say, wait a second. All right, so all I can say is this. Dynamic monarchianism, we're going to identify as a form of adoptionism. There was a leather worker named Theodotus. He comes to Rome sometime around the year 190, and basically sees son and father as one, different names of one individual. There are no multiple persons. Jesus, the man, is simply adopted by this one God and identified with him, all right? And this is really far more a Christological problem, though it is very much a theological problem. This type of monarchianism does not last, all right? Later on, another individual, Paul of Samosata, who lives in the second half of the third century in the 260s and 270s, he also adopts this. He's condemned by the church. More importantly is what is called modalistic monarchianism. Now, monarchianism means an emphasis on the monarchy, the one principle, not sole ruler, one principle, mono manos arche, right? The principle. In the beginning was the word, right? In the beginning is arche, all right? We get archaeology from it. Or for those of you who remember the Flintstones, Archie Oogly. Anyway, archaeology. Modalistic monarchianism basically held that the Logos becomes the Son in the man Jesus. And in this man, the Father also is present, so that the Father suffers in the Son. The distinctions are formal, but not material. Christ, to be God, must be identical to the Father. And here comes an important point. From monarchianism, and as we shall see, for the Arians, paternity is identical to divinity. And we will come back to this, particularly when we get to St. Athanasius. This arises from a fellow named Noetus. And Noetus is brought before council, and he basically is willing to accept the whole idea that the Father suffers at the crucifixion. It's called patropassianism, right? The suffering of the Father. This seems to be the theology of a man named Praxeas. Praxeas saw distinctions between the Son who suffers and Christ. So there's a distinction between Christ, the Anointed One, and the Son, because Christ is the one who is one with the Father. And the Son co-suffers, compatitur, co-suffers with the Father. So this is Praxeas. What are they doing? They are basically saying that the Logos theology is going to be somewhat insufficient for thinking about the unity of God. Because if we're going to say the Son suffers, how is he then from the Father? If Christ suffers in the flesh, how is he identical with God, right? Unless we say the Father suffers in the flesh. So this is what is being addressed by Tertullian. Now, Tertullian lived in North Africa. He's seen how much he travels, we don't know. We know he knows Greek. He reads Greek. He probably can converse in Greek. He's familiar with Greek authors. He is a lawyer. He is someone who is quick and able to make sharp and specific distinctions. He's trained in oratory, so he can see through arguments well. Tertullian essentially assumes the Logos theology in his attempts to answer Praxeas. Praxeas comes to Rome some years before Tertullian writes his Against Praxeas. Again, Against Praxeas is probably written sometime between year 210 and 215. In many ways, he is addressing the very same problems Hippolytus is addressing. And some people go back and forth. Did Hippolytus borrow from Tertullian? Did Tertullian borrow from St. Hippolytus? Or, as maybe better the case, are they actually working off the same set of principles and assumptions in holding to the faith? They both accepted the Logos theology, but following St. Irenaeus, they also both see it as a question of redemption and not just cosmology. That is, it's not just a matter that the Son mediates by revelation the Father in creation, but that the Son is the one who brings us back to the Father by redemption. All right? In Tertullian, and particularly in his work against Praxeas, we see a number of things come forth. It's not a long treatise. It's only about 50 pages. It's worth reading. You can find it online in them, in those old Library of Nicene and Anti-Nicene Fathers that were translated way back in the late 19th century. So their English is a bit more formulaic. It is a bit more Victorian, but still highly readable. Still well worth having, very much well worth having. When Tertullian writes, he writes about someone who has come to Rome years before he is writing. He is writing about someone who repents of his errors. But Tertullian calls him a tare, right? A weed. And even though the weed has been pulled up to the detriment of all the wheat, nonetheless, like any weed, it has left many, many seeds. And these seeds have taken root and are now permeating the church of Rome. And this has gone on for some years. And so this is what Tertullian is writing about. It seems also that Tertullian, he's not using words, let us say, in ways that he thinks people are like, what's he talking about? Which is to say, Tertullian is the first one we see. He uses the word sacrament. He's the first, right? I remember some years ago reading a rather idiotic statement that, oh, the word sacrament is not biblical. It doesn't appear to around the year 200. And of course, the point is that we don't have anyone writing in Latin before Tertullian. Tertullian is the first Latin father, right, in this regard. He's the first of the ecclesiastical writers whose writings in Latin we still have. Everyone else was writing in Greek. Even Hippolytus, right, his junior by 15 years, he still writes in Greek. Tertullian is writing in Latin, and therefore, if he uses the word sacrament, well, it's not because the word just suddenly came out of whole cloth. He uses it to translate the word mystery, and on many levels, not just mystery in the sense of we Orthodox talk about the seven mysteries, whereas Catholics will talk about sacraments. Tertullian is using that to translate the word mystery, our word mystery. He also uses to translate the word mystery in the sense of the mystery of godliness and the mystery of Trinitarian thought. You'll see this. Anyway, in Tertullian, Tertullian basically comes upon the problems that monarchianism is pushing with the Logos theology. Tertullian is keenly aware that he wants to hold to the rule of faith, a phrase he uses, regula fidei, the rule of faith. He wants to use this word. He wants to make this word part of his vocabulary. It is part of his vocabulary. Hippolytus uses this word as well. To them, there is something that binds their speculations. And this, therefore, goes to the question of the Logos theology. Logos theology is not the rule of faith in Tertullian. It's not the same in Hippolytus either. The rule of faith instead, or I should say Logos theology instead, is a way to make sense of the rule of faith. Now Tertullian comes along and basically says, yes, I am adopting this, but I need to say something more. This isn't the sum total of what we have. For Tertullian, the rule of faith dominates. And it's the rule that is at odds with monarchianism. Logos theology was close, but it wasn't the fullness of the rule of faith. But it is what Tertullian had to use. So this is a passage from his apology, all of which gets regurgitated. The apology is written about the year 190. And he writes, we have been taught that the Logos was produced from God and in this production generated, and is therefore called the Son of God and God because of the unity of the substance, since God also is spirit. I'm going to stop here. The quote goes on. He'll use this term, prolatum, was produced. Pharaoh is the Latin term, F-E-R-O, not Pharaoh like the king of Egypt. Pharaoh, whose perfect form is latus. And so prolatus means that which was produced. It can also mean that which was handed over and that which was betrayed, but that's another question. We have been taught that the Logos was produced from God. And he uses the word prolatum, meaning having been born forth. Generated is the Son of God, because from the unity of the substance, since God also is spirit, and the term spirit for Tertullian is the thing which means that God is a unity. God is a unity. Why? Because spirit has no parts. Something that is absolutely spiritual is not composed of anything but itself. It's not made up of one part this and one part that, one part goodness, another part truth, and another part love. No, it's not the sum total of all those things melded into yet another. It is simple, all right? And therefore, what is going on in Tertullian is the whole notion of from the unity itself, the Son comes, all right? Now I will continue. Just as when a ray is put forth from the sun, it is a portion of the whole, but the sun will be in the ray because it is a ray of the sun and is not separated from the substance, but extended out. So spirit from spirit and God from God, as light is kindled from light. Here we see the words that come out in our creed. It's not the ray of the sun is nothing other than the sun extended. All right, back. The source of the material, matrix materni. The source of the material remains entire and undiminished. Although you draw out from it many branches of its kind, thus also what is derived from God is God and the Son of God, and the two are one. In this manner, then, he who is spirit from spirit and God from God made another individual in mode of existence, in grade, but not in status, and did not separate from, but stretch out from the source. This ray of God then descended into a certain virgin, as it had always been predicted in times past. Thus ends Tertullian from the Apology. So what he's laying out in Praxeus and what he actually therefore elaborates on, he's already kind of given us. He's already talking about it. He's already using certain words of the divine essence, the substance of God. I have more to say about this in a moment. The substance of God, right? From the matrix of God, okay? It can be nothing else but God. And this is really important. The Son, Tertullian would say, is the prolate Logos, the produced Logos. That is, it's the Logos in time. The Son is an act of the will of God. So in this way, his Logos theology still has this kind of semi-subordinationist tone that we've seen in Justin Martyr, Though Justin Martyr, in essence, is trying to argue the Son is not subordinate of the Father, though his language still is there. These are the terms he had. The Father always, in Tertullian, is the fons deitatis, the fount of deity. In other words, the Son springs from the nature of God. Unlike creation, which is purely an act of the will of God. For Tertullian, and this becomes the key point, or I think Tertullian, maybe it's his legal mind, I don't know, has somewhat of a breakthrough. The unity in God, and this is against the modalists, and this becomes a byword going forward. The unity of God is a unity of the Godhead, of the divinity. It is not a unity of person, and it is Tertullian who's now making a distinction that the term God is not identical to the Father. This becomes much more elaborated in the next century to a wonderful degree. Divinity is not identical to the Father because it also pertains to the Son and pertains to the Spirit. Now, reading from his Against Praxeus. As if one might not be all in this way also, that is, in all being of one, by unity of substance, while the mystery of the economy is still preserved, by which the unity is distributed into a trinity, ordering the three, Father, Son, and Holy Ghost, three, however, not in status but in grade, not in substance but in form, not in power but in aspect. And the word he used there is species, which can also mean face or appearance. Yet, of one substance, and of one status, and of one power, in as much as this is one God from whom are reckoned these grades and forms and aspects under the name Father, Son, and Holy Ghost. This will need some unpacking, all right? But essentially, their being one has nothing to do with who they are as individuals and persons. And the word persona now comes out, not as a mask, right? That's how the word had been used. A persona was a mask that an actor would trade out. Harlequins, right? That one actor would trade to become another character. No. There is a reality that exists. These three are one. These three are one. But the three are one, not in any sort of way in which they as persons are identical. They are one in that they have one nature. And it's Tertullian who is starting to bring this out. All right? And I should also note, this also comes out in Hippolytus. But Tertullian is saying, this is not new to me, right? It's we're just seeing it in Tertullian because his writings have come down to us. He will later go on and say, further, I and the Father are one, quoting our Lord. No, Tertullian points out, it's not I and the Father am one. It's that we are one. And Tertullian also points out that in the old Latin Vulgate, which is what Tertullian was using, one here is not unus, the masculine singular, which is what pater et filios should be using, the masculine adjective. No. It's using the adjective unum, which is neuter. They are not one in number, says Tertullian. They are one in essence. The next issue of Rule of Faith will be rolling out this coming week. I've gotten the final edits from all involved, and we are ready to go. And so it'll be out. You can subscribe through Rule of Faith. You can subscribe through the St. Basil Center. Please subscribe. It's $18.25 a year. It's $18.25 a year. When you subscribe, you simply donate. Donate the $18.25. Leave your address. Because otherwise, we can't mail you, right? Because basically, it's $9.75 to buy it from Amazon. Now, you can certainly buy it from Amazon. I'm happy if you do. But it's $9.75 from Amazon. We have a new translation of St. John Chrysostom on another Pascha sermon that also involves drunkenness, right? It's about fast. We have a wonderful memoir of being in Georgia when the whole fight between Georgia and Russia broke out about South Ossetia. We have a memoir of someone who was there at that time. We have some reflections on Orthodox and the COVID world. And then finally, we have a really great essay on St. Catherine and the pagan philosopher Hypatia. It is well worth reading. We have poetry. And so please subscribe, right? You can get it through Amazon, but if you subscribe, we're happy to send it to you. So we are looking for the spring issue when it comes out. It's actually going to be addressing the question of Christian sexual ethics. A timeless, but as we know, still very timely reality. But now back to Tertullian. And this is to wrap up. It had been a commonplace for some years, owing to a Catholic writer, a Frenchman named de Réunion, who basically talked about how the West started its Trinitarian speculation from the one substance of God, whereas the East started their speculation from the one person of the Father. That is, the monarchy is to be identified with the Father, even if divinity was not. De Réunion's massive 12-volume history of Trinity is well worth the read. But it is to be questioned if he was exactly precise as he should have been on this question. Now, it is not a question at all that many of St. Augustine's speculations about the relationships of the persons of the Trinity in his book on the Trinity go back and forth about the question of substance, nature, person. And many of the things he says, which we as Orthodox would cringe at, Augustine basically says these are kind of his ramblings and musings. And ultimately, he does not stop and accept these ramblings and musings as a way to think about the Holy Trinity. As we will see whenever we get to the Filioque controversy, part of the problem in the Filioque controversy was that the Visigothic Church, in trying to answer Arianism, like the modalists and like the Arians, identified the principle of paternity with deity. And therefore, if the Son was to be fully divine, then somehow he also needed to have some sort of aspect of paternity about him, because paternity is identified with deity. You can see where this is going, or you should, because this is why it is the Visigothic Church that changed the creed to say the Holy Spirit proceeds from the Father and from the Son. Tertullian would use perfilium through the Son. He would talk about the Spirit in the economy being prolate of the Logos, right? So as the Son is prolate of the Father, so the Spirit is prolate of Logos. But this is all economical, meaning having to do in time. So one of the things that we need to realize is that there can be an emphasis upon the unity of God or upon the plurality of God. And starting from either direction is not against the faith. The question is, what does that unity reside in? Does it reside in the one substance, or does it reside in the Father? And that is the question. And here we're getting back to the question of the unity, the source of divinity. The source of divinity, as we have always seen, or already seen, is in the Father. This is what Tertullian is saying. This is what Orthodoxy says, right? And the Latins will also say this. We see this, well, clearly in St. Augustine. Look particularly, I think it is in his sermon number 53. Remember that ye are Catholics, is the sermon. That the Father is the source of the divinity of the Spirit and the Son. He says this in other places, particularly in De Trinitate. We see this in Thomas Aquinas, that Aquinas gets to the point where he says, and this is right in the very first section, that the Father is the root and source of the divinity of the Son and the Spirit. It's in the papal encyclical of Leo XIII. So all these things are there. But the question, of course, comes about, can the unity be pushed too far? And there's a very good book on this, which gets to the question, by a fellow named Friedman. Anyway, Friedman writes a book on this called Medieval Trinitarian Thought from Aquinas to Occam. And the basic point he makes out is, in their discussions of this, how do we think about the Trinity if the Father is the source? Well, if the Father is the source, what are the Son and the Spirit within this one simple problem? And this gets back to the real problem. The real problem that arises between Orthodoxy and the Latin West revolves around the question of what is called absolute divine simplicity. It is a doctrine which the Orthodox hold, but it is not a doctrine as held by the Latin West. And one of the things that Friedman points out is that late medieval speculations about the Trinity is actually speculations about simplicity relating to itself. Simplicity relating to itself. It's not modalistic, right? But it is definitely different than how the Orthodox think about God, right? So for Orthodox, I believe in one God, the Father, and in his Son, our Lord Jesus Christ, and in the Holy Spirit, the Lord, the giver of life. So all these things are there. We're going to unpack them, but I'm basically saying this so that we don't think, oh, is this where we start seeing a distinction between the Latin West and the Greek? Well, no, it's not. It is not at all. But as we shall see, some of the categories are already starting to arise. And it is the doctrine of absolute divine simplicity, which has roots. But the thing is, there is a doctrine that is properly held of absolute divine simplicity. There is a doctrine that is absolutely wrongly held of absolute divine simplicity. And we shall get to that, but not next week. All this to say that this brings us to the end of our program. If you have liked, please share. If you have liked, contact me and let me know. If you have liked, please contribute to Ancient Faith. So Ancient Faith could use your support. I say this every week, and every week it is still true. Ancient Faith needs your support. End your Netflix for 1 month. End your Netflix for 1 month. The Advent fast is coming. End your Netflix for 40 days and give the money to Ancient Faith. That's what you can do. This might be the new Lenten exercise. Anyway, so that's what you can do. But our producer is the ever-capable and multi-talented man, Derek Cummins. Our music is by Johann Sebastian Bach from his Brandenburg Concertos, and this has been a listener-supported podcast of Ancient Faith Ministries.
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In the name of the Father, and of the Son, and of the Holy Spirit, God is one. Amen. Begin by reading 2 Corinthians 6, verses 1 to 10, and then Luke chapter 5, verses 1 to 11. I wonder if you noticed the really important part that generosity and hospitality played in leading Saint Peter to being the chief of the apostles. He had had a night working really, really hard. And after all that hard work, he had caught absolutely nothing. The holy apostle would have been worn out and dejected, but he still had one more job to do. That was to wash and then hang out the nets to dry so they did not rot, ready for another go the next night. And yet, St. Peter generously offered the Lord hospitality in his fishing boat, from which the Lord could then address the crowd. It looks like a simple thing from back here, but in reality, it would have involved a lot more strenuous activity, the pushing out from the side, the rowing, the anchoring, the waiting for the Lord to do his thing, when St. Peter was already absolutely worn out. He would have to overcome his tiredness and sense of failure to do all of that. Also, did you notice how important obedience was to St. Peter's elevation? The saint obediently put out the boat. All that dragging off the beach and anchoring and everything else, more tough work. Then again, obediently letting down his washed and drying nets into the water. He would have said to himself, "Oh, I'm going to have to do all of that all over again." For this act of generosity, hospitality, and obedience, he was rewarded with a truly stupendous, gigantic haul of fish. So what was the apostles' reaction to this blessing? Off to the bank? Off to the building society? No. Off to the shops for new clothing? No. Off to Disney World to treat the kids? No. Far from that, this blessing hit him right in the center of his heart. And he said, "I am a sinful man. Depart from me." But then, and only then, after all of this hospitality and obedience and generosity, did the Lord call him. He said to him, "Your job from now on is going to be catching men." And there's some who will tell you that a call from the Lord is a call to a beautiful and easy life. A life, and we see some people feathering their nests with magnificent cars, even airplanes, beautiful homes, and magnificent swimming pools. But what did this job look like? St. Paul is quick to tell us. He says this: "Is it all silk vestments? No. Is it all beautiful music? No. Is it all wonderful services? No. It's like this: endurance, afflictions, hardships, calamities. It is full of beatings and imprisonment, tumult, labor, watching,

0: and hunger. Not all of us suffer all of those things, but all of those things are suffered by those called by the Lord somewhere on earth right now. And you might say to yourself, oh, could I manage this? The answer is yes, because the Lord will give you the equipment to do that. The equipment not only to be able to cope with the hardships of following the Lord, but the equipment to do the job of being a fisher of men. St. Paul tells us what that equipment is as well. The net, as it were. It is this: purity, knowledge, forbearance, kindness, genuine love, truthful speech, and of course, the Holy Spirit and the power of God behind you. So, what about us? What is our Christian life like? Well, nothing has changed. We too must be generous and hospitable and obedient to God. And as we do that, we'll find that we'll become more repentant, more changing towards the Lord. And as that happens, we become open to the Lord's instruction for each one of us. For different people, different things. For me, being a priest. For you, maybe also being a priest. Or an evangelist, a teacher, a writer, a politician, a scientist, a kind and goodly neighbor, a philanthropist, a finder of the lost, a parent, or a foster parent, a missionary, a teacher, a feeder of the hungry, a dresser of the poor, a quencher of the thirst to those people who are thirsty. Or perhaps, simply put, a fisher of men. And when that happens, you'll find yourself in a strange state. You may have nothing, and yet you'll have God. And having God, you will therefore possess everything. Your prayers. God bless you. Amen.
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0: Telling the Story, the Sunday Gospel Revisited. Join Father David as he uses the settings of the Gospel stories, as well as contemporary and historical settings, to bring a fresh and unexpected look at various biblical texts. Here's Father David with today's episode.
1: Hi, welcome to Telling the Story. I'm your host, Father David Smith. Today's Telling the Story is inspired by the Gospel reading for the Sunday after Epiphany found in St. Matthew's Gospel, chapter 4 and verses 12 through 17, the part of the Gospel about the arrest of John the Baptist and the Lord's journey to, as it says, the land of Zebulun and the land of Naphtali. St. Matthew tells us that he went there to fulfill the prophecy of Isaiah that the light would come from that specific part of Galilee. I reflect on this, using the place as a diving board and the concept of light as spiritual knowledge as the pool in today's Telling the Story entitled Galilee of the Gentiles. The light in the sky came over the horizon early in the morning, not from one particular place, but a direction. You couldn't miss it. Darkness covered the world, the part you knew, for hours. But the coming of the sun prevailed over the dark. It filled the air with a small portion of itself, then grew and grew. At noon, it began its descent in position and strength, eventually again disappearing altogether. Spiritual knowledge shares some of the qualities of natural light, certainly. Because of this, some use the sun as a point of reference when they want to describe neptic insight. Without it, you cannot see, they point out. But when it arrives, everything becomes clear, or clearer. Look at this another way. Rome was the center of the world, not now, but then. The light, Isaiah said, would come from the east. But where, the people of his time asked, are you as good a prophet so as to tell us what city or town? Certainly. The light will come from a place in the middle of nowhere three times over. What does that mean? Well, did you know the middle of nowhere had a part so isolated that it could become its own middle? That even that place, twice removed, could contain a region so insignificant that those who lived in the twice middle of nowhere would refer to it as the middle of nowhere. They put it this way, can anything good come out of Galilee? Can you imagine that this odd phrase, because who even knows in your time if such a thing as Galilee existed at all, would be used and recognized by a certain group of ancient people, Galileans, who look north, confident that people exist there who occupy a lower place in the world than they do. Of course, we know that Galilee existed. It's in the Bible, the most published book in human history. The word appears again and again, but I refer to something deeper dwelling in those pages, the Galilee of the Gentiles, thrice removed door to repentance, perception, and salvation. No one lives there, no one worth mentioning. Even those who insist on staying call it the shadow of death. Not death, but a way of living that embraces nothing good or permanent. How could it possibly happen that the light would come forth from the shadow of death? You can remember that as a child, you wondered about the subdued and muted light hanging in the air, the sun on the horizon radiating from an unspecified place, only a direction. This noetic light rose for other people, people you didn't know or knew only to some extent. The people closest to you didn't or wouldn't acknowledge it. They would not answer even one question, even one. But the questions never went away. Your life just covered them like a blanket, not smothering or choking, but hiding them for a time. It rose more. These were the early times of your life, a life of contemptible walking in darkness. Even so, you could see the great light rising mid-morning and its radiating beauty, and yet the light showed you nothing more than the things which kept you away from God, away from your own spirit, which lived inside you, and you wanted those things. Everywhere you turned, the voices speaking told you to want and strive to possess those things. Every mouth spoke foolishness, but none of them contradicted all they had to say, and soon their message made such sense, a unified assertion put inside you, that it became natural law. Everything you observed supported their conclusions, and their conclusions created your observations. Then light came. From where? Well, you can't say. You tended to look up when you sensed it, so probably that's where it came from. It came out of nowhere, you said to a friend. Nowhere, three times over. So far from the important places of the earth so as to become an aspect of another world. Not just the land of the occupied Jewish people, not just their humble kingdom of Galilee, but further away than that. So far from the center that it becomes another world altogether. But it did indeed come, like light in the air. Suddenly, everywhere you looked, you saw evidence of this other world. In the water, rocks, and trees. You had seen them, but then again, you never had really seen them. And the more this happened, the more the light grew and grew, shining on everything and filling you with itself. Then the apex arrived, at least for this part of your life. Indeed, you were surprised to find that it did not keep growing forever. When you noticed it declining, you asked, why would it not increase indefinitely? In the same way that at first you didn't know it existed, and in fact would assert that it did not, now you assume that it would never pause or cease growing. But you have been fooled again, having arrived at the sun's noon. Isaiah, after encouraging the people of the nowhere of nowheres, turns his considerable ordinance on his own people, repeating again and again the words, his anger does not turn away, and his hand is still stretched out. And then you find out that this is the way of the Spirit. You see something you've never seen before, and you know instantly that this comprises the fullness of nature and of time. Then you give in to it and float in the goodness of spiritual light. But then it comes, what can we call it? Maturity of the Spirit that so many reject and avoid? Perhaps. Or noon. How to define it in a word? Repent. He said it. Repent. Repent, for the kingdom is at hand. Look at your hand. It's right there. It's empty. You were not part of the people of God, but now you are. And the fullness of that change has brought what? If you stayed with me thus far through this, it tells me you know what I'm talking about. Let me tell you something I know. It's dark right now, pitch black. But dawn comes, it will. At some point in the night, you will feel like giving up. I have many times. Don't do it. Hang on just a little longer, then look at the horizon. There it is.
0: Telling the Story, the Sunday Gospel Revisited. Father David Smith is the pastor of St. Sophia's Greek Orthodox Church in Syracuse, New York, and the author of Mary of All Praise and Help, I'm Bored in Church, both published by Ancient Faith Publishing. 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

If you wish to honor the Eucharistic victim, offer your own soul for which the victim was immolated. Make your own soul all of gold. If your soul remains viler than lead or clay, what good does it do to have a golden chalice? Do you wish to honor the body of Christ? Then do not disdain him when you see him in rags. After having honored him in church with silken vestments, do not leave him to die of cold outside for lack of clothing. For it is the same Jesus who says, "This is my body," and who says, "I was hungry, but you would not feed me." Whenever you refused to help one of these least important ones, you refused to help me. The body of Christ in the Eucharist demands pure souls, not costly garments. But in the poor, he demands all our care. Let us act wisely. Let us honor Christ as he himself wishes to be honored. The most acceptable honor to one whom we would honor is the honor which he desired, not that which we ourselves imagine. St. John Chrysostom on Ancient Faith Radio.

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1: The year is 306 AD. 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

0: Greetings, all lovers of lore and legend, whether student, teacher, parent, teller of tales, or Iron Age Abyssinian warlords who will look at the most sacred treasure of a people group and say, this belongs in a kingdom.
1: The Great Tales is a podcast about myths and legends from both inside and outside the Christian tradition, and we come to you live twice a month to talk about these great stories that Christians have been reading and passing on for centuries, and sometimes even longer than that.
0: So last time we were visited by the great swamp ogre himself, Father Stephen DeYoung, who introduced us to the epic of Kirit, or Kirta, an ancient Ugaritic poem about a guy who is probably not related in any way to Joshua, son of Nun.
1: Yes, that's right. And this time we are headed to the Horn of Africa by way of the First Council of Nicaea. We're going to be reading from the Kebra Nagast, which I'm sure I've mispronounced. It's a prose work, which is some combination of founding myth, law, biblical apocrypha, and national epic. Among its pages are passages which carefully describe details as varied as how the Ark of the Covenant came to Ethiopia, the secret history of Samson's son, and the way that the various kings and emperors of antiquity actually traced their lineage to Shem.
0: Which is something I know everybody's been worried about. So
1: yeah, absolutely. I mean, this is something that keeps me up at night. Absolutely, for sure.
0: Should.
1: And along the way, we're going to get one of the more unique midrashes on the Nephilim account from Genesis chapter 6, as well as some prophecies concerning the eventual fate of the Ethiopian kingdom and the Roman Empire. And I should say, in case that sounds like way too much for one episode, you are correct. That is way too much for one episode.
0: So we've kind of established a sort of a pattern here now, which is that anytime it's my job to plan an episode, it ends up being too long and you force me to split it into two parts. So
1: we just decided, you know, to just
0: preemptively this time.
1: Exactly. It's just been,
0: we're just going to do two parts. Yeah.
1: And we should say that, you know, as I mentioned, as you probably noticed, everybody, even though we aim for the first and the third Thursdays of the month, we've not been quite doing that. But we have been coming to you twice a month.
0: Yep.
1: And the reason we haven't been able to do it first and third Thursdays of the month is just mainly because I've been traveling a lot. And Richard has also had some stuff going on. But yep, we are coming out at least twice a month, even if it's, you know, not always on the normal day. God willing, once Lent is over, it'll be a little closer to normal.
0: Yeah, because once Lent is over, life will completely settle down and everything will be normal.
1: That's right.
0: And our schedules will be well-balanced. And we will achieve that mythical thing known as work-life balance.
1: Yeah, I mean, adulthood is really just, you know, saying to yourself almost every morning.
0: Every season.
1: Yeah, you know, things will be fine after this week.
0: Yep. Just got to get past XYZ. And then after that, things are going to settle down.
1: Exactly. So it'll be, the upshot then is that this is part one, but it's going to be a few weeks before you get part two. So you can listen to this one over and over again.
0: Yep.
1: Or, you know, peruse some of our back catalog. We now have close to a dozen episodes.
0: Actually. Yeah, and they're not short episodes. And so there's a lot of content there.
1: Exactly.
0: All right, so we're going to
1: talk
0: about...
1: So what is this thing?
0: Yeah. Let's talk about Ethiopia. I've had people walk up to me in a grocery store who were obviously Ethiopian and say to me, hey, are you the Ethiopia guy? To which I responded, I was like, no, I think you are.
1: Nice.
0: Yeah. But the point is that one of the things that I did, probably the first thing that I did that sort of went, I don't want to say viral, but definitely kind of like blew up slightly infectious, let's say, I'm basically the podcaster equivalent of a common cold. I'm just, you know, I'm not that big of a deal, but I'm everywhere. Were some videos I did on Mythic Ethiopia as part of the Universal History series with Jonathan Pageau. So what we're going to do today is actually go deeper into the sources of that. Like, Universal History is usually like a 45-minute kind of a thing. And I have unlimited time here. I can go 3 hours, 6 hours,
1: exactly,
0: 9 hours, hours as I want.
1: And we should say, by the way, that... So this is actually one of the later things that we're talking about. This is medieval period.
0: Although that's tricky, but we'll come back to
1: that. Yeah, that's true. I mean, when is the Middle Ages in any given place?
0: Yeah.
1: But also, I think it's fair to say this is probably the most Christian
0: Yeah, that
1: story.
0: That's for sure.
1: You know, yeah. Like certainly there's a lot of Christianity in the Arthur stuff that we talked about, but this is really, really Christian. So we're definitely deep inside the Christian legends this time around. So we'll be breaking a little bit of new ground, and especially for those of you who've been looking for stuff that's not Indo-European, this is also outside of that Indo-European circle as well.
0: It's outside of that. It's actually outside of the Roman Empire and in general. And that's why, for instance, it's not really medieval in the sense that Ethiopia, and you could argue most of the Christian East, never had a medieval period, really. Mm. And so, you know, just for one thing, I mean, so let me talk a little bit about what the Kebra Nagast is and what it is that we're going to be covering today. And then we can get into actually reading some excerpts. So the Kebra Nagast is a story set within a frame narrative. And the frame narrative is a divine council that is having a sort of a debate or a discussion over a question of kingship. Essentially, does the glory of kings consist? Which is a question many of us, I know, ask ourselves on a regular basis. But the Divine Council here, unlike last episode, the Divine Council here is one not of angelic beings or demigods, or although in a way it is a council of gods. That's what our friend Matthew Namy would say.
1: That's what divine counsel.
0: Right. I mean, that's what the saints would say. All right. So I'll just stop bearing the lead here. The divine council is the first ecumenical council, or the great council of Nicaea, which is having some kind of an anniversary this year, or so I'm told.
1: Yeah.
0: So although on the old calendar, we celebrate the 700th anniversary 11 years from now. So, or 14 years from now. So anyway, I think that's how that works. So at Nicaea, you have the 318 holy fathers of the first ecumenical council gathered together to hold forth concerning the true glory of kings. And we'll talk about in a moment reasons why the first ecumenical council might be the right place to do this. And what they do is they begin by tracing the lineage of true kingship from Adam. So the idea of the Kebra Nagast is that Adam is the first king.
1: Okay.
0: And that via the line of Seth, the kingship is passed on throughout humanity to the house of David. Now, the house of David is an important turning point in the story because David has a few different sons, and one of them, Solomon, is given the kingdom. And Solomon, he also has a few different sons. And this is where things get a little, shall we say, extra biblical. Because an important turning point in the story for us, for purposes of what we're talking about, the Kebra Nagast today, is that we have the account, a greatly expanded account, based on very ancient oral tradition of the Queen of the South. This is Queen Makeda of Ethiopia, who comes to see the wisdom, wealth, and power of Solomon. And there is a spicy food incident, which I don't think we're going to get to today, in which Solomon tricks her into spending the night with him. Actually, what he wants is for her to stay there and just be his queen. But she's like, no, Ethiopia is so much nicer than Palestine. And so she boogies out of there. After conceiving a son by him, she returns home to Ethiopia. And her son, Menelik, also known as David II, eventually returns to Israel, returns to Jerusalem as a man later on to be crowned as a king by his father. And while he's there, he conspires with some of the young Judean nobles, or actually the Judean nobles come up with a plan and then inform Menelik about it after the fact, to actually steal the Ark of the Covenant from Jerusalem. And it's a very complicated plan, and there's a lot of divine intervention and dreams from God in the middle of the night and long prayers and wailing and supplication and gnashing of teeth and all these different things. But to make a long story short, Solomon will realize that it's actually God's will that the Ark has left Jerusalem. It's happened because of the sins of the Judean people. And so he allows it to go. And thus, Zion, and we should point out here that Zion in the Kebra Nagast always refers to the Ark. So Zion in the Kebra Nagast is the term for the dwelling place of God. So Zion is not the city of Jerusalem. It's not the mount on which the temple is built or on which David's palace is built. Zion is the ark. It's also sometimes called the tabernacle. But again, tabernacle in the Kebra Nagast does not refer to the tent of meeting. It refers specifically to the ark.
1: Yeah.
0: And then Zion will also then refer, for reasons which should be obvious to people listening to this podcast, but if not, stay tuned for next week, and a little bit this week, but mostly next week. Zion also refers to the Virgin Mary, the Theotokos. So,
1: it's important to know, okay, just everybody get that clear in your head.
0: Yeah, terminology.
1: In this story, Ark of the Covenant equals Zion equals the Tabernacle. Kind of, sort of, in most significant ways, equals the Virgin Mary, the Theotokos.
0: Right, yes.
1: And, I mean, what is this doing? Like, what is this all about? It's, you know, for people who've listened to Lore of Spirits podcast, you know, we talk about what's called sacred geography and also the Mountain of God and this kind of stuff. It is a spiritual experience of God's presence on earth, right, is what's going right on in all of these. So, like, if you could add to this list, you could add that it's also Eden, that it's also paradise, that it's also the Mountain of God. Like, that's all of this stuff going on together. And, you know, it's kind of funny that one of the things that occurred to me in thinking about this is that while kind of in sort of semi-political terms, the history of the political history that's kind of parallel with Orthodox Christian history going on in the Roman Empire, where you've got Rome, right, and then you've got New Rome, and then, you know, much a question of much controversy, you know, the Third Rome, right? All of that is going on. On some level, what's happening here is this is sort of in a contingent way, New Jerusalem.
0: Yeah.
1: Jerusalem too is part of what's going on here. And there's a literal transfer of the heart of, you know, Jerusalem 1 to Ethiopia. You know, I don't feel bad about kind of giving all these spoilers because, I mean, you know, once again, this story has been around for how long? 700 years? 800 years?
0: Yeah. Well, okay, so that's the question. This work, which was most likely starts as oral tradition, is then written down probably by a Copt in like the 4th or 6th century.
1: Yeah, and just think about your map of Africa here, everybody.
0: Right.
1: You got Ethiopia there on the Horn of Africa, and then Egypt is just up to the northeast.
0: Right.
1: And actually, I think until the 20th century, the Ethiopian church was under the Coptic church.
0: Yeah, that's right.
1: Yeah, yeah. It's only relatively recently independent.
0: Yeah, so it's originally composed by a Copt, then it's translated into Arabic, and then finally, it's actually not written down in Ge'ez, which is the sort of the ancient Ethiopian language, until the 13th century, and it's probably written down, by a monk named Isaac. We don't know a lot about him, but it seems as though he's probably writing it to celebrate the restoration of the Solomonic dynasty in the 13th century. So, okay, one of the things that everybody in ancient Ethiopia believed, and we're talking about people before Christianity, okay, is that the kings of Ethiopia could trace their lineage back to Solomon and therefore David. And that's one of the main focuses of the story. There is, in fact, a whole branch of Judaism still in Ethiopia today.
1: Ethiopian Judaism, which
0: Beit Israel
1: is the backstory, everybody, to the Ethiopian eunuch.
0: Right.
1: Who's reading the prophet?
0: Why does he have a copy of Isaiah? Because he's
1: Jewish. Because he's an Ethiopian Jew.
0: Yeah. Yeah. So, all right. So this is, it's a complicated work. It has a very composite origin. It would be impossible to trace the origins of each of the individual parts at this point. We're not interested in doing that for the purposes of this. What I wanted to do is introduce people to it and actually read some from it. Give people, I think it's a great example, maybe a premier example of a work of universal history, because it functions in a way that connects the mythical origins of a people to the wider plan of God's economy of salvation. And I will say, we were talking about this before the show started, there are definitely some people out there who, when they, you know, found out I was doing this, they were like, oh, that's just a bunch of myths and mythology and all this different stuff. Why would you possibly want to talk about that? Well, A, it's a mythology podcast, so like, what? I don't understand the question. But but secondly, I think the idea that our myths don't tell us anything about ourselves is just sort of like kidding ourselves. I mean, that's what myths are for.
1: Yeah,
0: now, it's, I think
1: it's relegating this kind of literature to like what people mean when they usually say that's just a fairy tale.
0: Right.
1: Yeah. Of course, we don't say that on this podcast.
0: No, we don't say that.
1: Except accidentally.
0: We might quibble with the terminology fairy tale, but that's
1: exactly. But
0: that's
1: we would never say
0: hang up. It's a different hang up. Yeah.
1: Yeah. These are really important stories, and whether it's historically, empirically provable is interesting, but just not the point of it.
0: Not the point.
1: Like, yeah. It's not the point. It's like, you know, again, it's like reading Beowulf to find out, well, how did, you know, 8th century Anglo-Saxons live? Or
0: and people,
1: which, okay,
0: people
1: there's stuff in there like that.
0: Tried to use it for that. And it's you know, Tolkien's whole, like, Monsters and Critics essay is basically telling all those people you're kind of missing the point of what the story is about.
1: Yeah.
0: So
1: yeah.
0: I will say, Father Andrew, I think it would be useful to mention before we get into the story itself, what we're about to read is a story that has a lot of, you could say, extra biblical information. A lot of the Kevra Nagast, especially the weirdest chapters, which we won't even get to today, are function as basically what is called a midrash, which is a Hebraic tradition of expanding upon biblical narratives and basically trying to tell a story that fills in the holes in some of these very sparse, you know, early, especially the first, you know, the book of Genesis, especially the first 11 chapters, very vague, you know, or not vague, very, very sparse in terms of the information that it gives you. So then the question would be, well, like, how do I fill in the gaps in the information here?
1: Right.
0: And that's not just something that modern people have noticed. People have noticed that for a long time. And so
1: exactly.
0: They would tell stories into those gaps, which would show ways that the biblical narrative that we actually have, let's say the divinely inspired biblical narrative, connects to cultural stories and beliefs about those particular things.
1: Yeah. And like, it, no one is saying, okay, this is what really happened. Like, right? Like, for instance, if you read the Book of Jubilees, which does this a lot. And of course, and for Ethiopians, the Book of Jubilees is part of their biblical canon.
0: Right, right.
1: So
0: it's,
1: for them,
0: it's certainly one of the sources of the stuff that we're going to read today.
1: Yes, yes. There's definitely a lot of kind of Jubilees sort of stuff in this text, you know, but even then, it's a sense of text that is not about what is often meant like by in the Protestant terms of canon, you know, where it's like this rope, this, you know, hermetically sealed stuff that is the really important stuff. And then everything else. It's kind of, no, I mean, if we have to use modern terms to think about what's going on here, you could describe it as being speculative if you had to use this terminology. I like the idea simply that this is Christian myth, which means it's supposed to occupy a particular place within a culture and for a people in a way that makes them more Christian and tells them who they are in a deep and powerful way.
0: And I will... I'll just mention here that there's a... I think I told this to you the other day, Father, when we were talking, but I find the... You know, I've read the Kevra Nagast probably about four times now, and I find it to be very profitable spiritual reading, especially the later chapters, which are very basically just kind of a summary of, here's the well-attested early Christian patristic interpretation of the Old Testament symbolism and things like that. And so, you know, during Lent, this is a great thing to read, actually. It really put me in the right frame of mind. And that is how I would just encourage people to see things like this. Because there's also stuff like this that exists in other traditions, right? In the sort of the Western European tradition, obviously in Second Temple
1: and even
0: Judaism,
1: in the Greek,
0: which this is kind of a part of.
1: Even in the Greek Christian tradition, like,
0: right,
1: for instance, you know, the Gospel of Nicodemus.
0: Right. Yeah.
1: Gospel is exactly this kind of thing.
0: Yeah.
1: In many ways.
0: And spoilers, but in a couple of episodes, we're going to do a deep dive into one of my favorite texts, which is called Joseph and Asenath, which is it's the love story of Joseph. If you've ever seen Joseph, you know, Prince of Dreams, the DreamWorks animation. A lot of the sort of the details of the love story in there are actually taken and then badly mangled from Joseph and Aseneth. But Joseph and Aseneth is a Syrian, it's a Syrian monastic work. It was written by a Syrian Christian monk. And it is essentially a novel. It's essentially, you know, one of the candidates for the first romance novel that has all of this beautiful, deep allegorical symbolism. And by the way, Joseph and Aseneth, you know, real people who are in the scriptures, but also who make it into the wedding service of the Orthodox Church. So
1: indeed.
0: Anyway, so some of the stuff filters in, and I think that, you know, I'm just mentioning this because there are some people who get really exercised about whether or not you should read stuff like this. And there is a kind of person who is more comfortable with saying, let's just read something that's completely pagan, as opposed to, like okay, Norse mythology, that's fine. You can have that. But don't read Jubilees, which is basically how it was in my house growing up.
1: Yeah.
0: And so I think that, you know, we just need to trust a little bit, trust the tradition, especially the liturgical tradition of our church, to integrate the things that should be integrated, and then other things that are a little more distant from the center, be okay with using those for the purpose that they can be used.
1: Yeah.
0: So
1: just keep it cool, everybody. Just be cool. Be cool, like St. Basil.
0: Be cool. Just be cool. Just be cool. All right,
1: let's dive in.
0: So let me, I'm going to start out by reading the first, the opening line paragraphs of the Kepher Negast, which are not, don't seem like they're like immediately related to like the theft of the Ark of the Covenant, which is the thing everybody remembers that it's about. But I think, I mean, they're great. They go hard, as the kids say. So here we go. The interpretation and explanation of the 318 Orthodox Fathers concerning splendor and greatness and dignity, and how God gave them to the children of Adam, and especially, that is, how he gave splendor, greatness, and dignity to the children of Adam, and especially concerning the greatness and splendor of Zion, the tabernacle, Tavot, of the law of God, of which he himself is the maker and the fashioner in the fortress of his holiness before all created things, both angels and men. For the Father and the Son and the Holy Spirit, with good fellowship and right goodwill and cordial agreement, together made the heavenly Zion to be the place of the habitation of their glory. So note, first of all, tabernacle / ark actually created before anything else in creation. So just tuck that away. And then the Father and the Son and the Holy Spirit said, let us make man in our similitude and likeness. And with ready agreement and goodwill, they were all of this opinion. And the Son said, I will put on the body of Adam. And the Holy Spirit said, I will dwell in the hearts of the prophets and the righteous. And this common agreement and covenant was fulfilled in Zion, the city of their glory. So it's the Ark of the Covenant. What's the covenant? Well, the initial covenant is when the Holy Trinity comes together to make man in its own image, in his own image. And David said, remember thine agreement, which thou didst make of old for salvation, the rod of thine inheritance in Mount Zion, wherein thou dost dwell. All right, so this is, do you see what happened here? This is like a really amazing gloss on this line from the Psalms.
1: Yes, right.
0: Where the covenant...
1: I was going to initially say, like, wait a second, we're still here at the beginning of the creation, and then David said, but obviously
0: it's saying as David said, right? Yeah. So it's David says it's basically the author of the Kepher Negast assumes you have memorized the Psalms,
1: right?
0: And so he's got at like all throughout the whole work, the Psalms in particular, and then also to a lesser extent the Book of Exodus is going to be quoted over and over and over again. All right. Yeah. And he made Adam in his own image and likeness so that he might remove Satan because of his pride together with his host and might establish Adam, his own plant, together with the righteous, his children, for his praises. For the plan of God was decided upon and decreed in what he said, I will become man and I will be in everything which I have created. I will abide in flesh. And in the days that come after, by his good pleasure, there was born in the flesh the second Zion. Was born in the flesh of the second Zion, the second Adam, who was our Savior Christ. This is our glory and our faith, our hope and our life, the second Zion. So notice there, by the way, that in the creation account here, God in heaven makes a covenant on the first Zion, which is the Ark of the Covenant. We'll get to what about the Ark that Moses made? But for now, God in heaven makes a covenant, which is the creation of man, and it's made on the Ark of the Covenant.
1: Yeah.
0: And then For the new covenant, it's the recreation of man, which happens on the second ark of the covenant, which is the mother of God.
1: That's
0: who,
1: yeah,
0: is our glory and our faith, our hope and our life, the second Zion. So there it is, guys. The glory of kings is actually the Theotokos. You can all go home, turn off the podcast. That's it.
1: Okay. Good night, everybody.
0: Yep. All right. So
1: yeah,
0: I love these opening paragraphs because they just like, there's so many crazy implications of all the things, but also like deeply on an intuitive level. If you've been going to the services, if you've been an Orthodox Christian for long enough, it's very obvious, like the symbolism of everything here is true.
1: Yeah.
0: Yeah.
1: I mean, one of the things that strikes me about this is how, as soon as the Holy Trinity says we're going to make man in our similitude and likeness, is how the translation goes here, the very next thing that happens is that the Son says, I will put on the body of Adam.
0: Right. Which is the covenant of making man. Like, you can't make man without the incarnation.
1: Right, exactly. So,
0: yeah.
1: I mean, this I think is, this is really cool because it shows, I mean, there's this basic Orthodox theological sensibility, which is that the incarnation of Christ is the basis of the creation of Adam, which is backwards from the way I think we're used to thinking about it, right? Which is the idea that God makes man and then later God decides post facto, I'll go be that because something bad happened. But that's not how this lays it out. It's really that the incarnation is baked into the creation of humanity. It's the basis for the creation of humanity. And I mean, this is what's depicted in, I don't know about the Ethiopian iconographic tradition, but certainly within the Byzantine iconographic tradition, when you see an icon of the creation of Adam, you see Jesus creating Adam. And Adam has the same face as Jesus. Like the iconographer paints the same face on both bodies, you know? So
0: there's a great example of that in the back, the Western wall of the narthex of my church.
1: Oh, very good. Yeah.
0: It's one of my favorite things to show.
1: So, and I mean, actually, I mean, this is related, of course, to something that our mutual friend, Jonathan Pageau did, although I'm told he did not do this on purpose, actually. So he happened to carve the headstone of a friend of mine, Father Matthew Baker, who his anniversary just passed. And when his widow saw it, so the headstone is the resurrection, and Christ is pulling Adam and Eve up out of the grave. And when his widow saw it, she commented that the face of Adam looked like Father Matthew, you know? And so there's this identification of Adam, and of course, Adam with Christ and Adam with, you know, the fallen Adam who's buried underneath. And, you know, it's all one, right? It's all happening at the same
0: time. We like to think that our identities are very individualistic and kind of like sealed off.
1: Yeah.
0: Right? The buffered self, right? The idea that our identity is sealed off from the rest of humanity, and we are who we are, and countries are who they are, and things like that. But actually, like the point is that, like, when you look at an icon of the resurrection and you see Christ reaching down and pulling up Adam and Eve out of the tombs, the point is you're Adam, you're Eve.
1: Yeah. And some of the hymns talk about Christ, and this is the language that's used, when thou didst put me on.
0: Yeah. Right.
1: You know, and exactly. Then also when you put on Adam, right? So the humanity of Christ is the same as my humanity, Adam's humanity.
0: There are many humans, but there's just the one humanity.
1: Right. Exactly.
0: Yeah. So we mentioned already that in the Kabernagas, the Zion is not the name of the mountain in Jerusalem, but it's rather it's the name of the place. This is the way to understand it. Zion is the name of the place where God is made manifest. So wherever God makes himself known, that's where Zion is. Right. Yeah. And so that's the name of the ark. It's also the name of Mary, right? And that's why we can, you know, the angel cried to the lady full of grace, shine, shine, O Jerusalem, that's her.
1: Jerusalem.
0: She's Jerusalem. Yeah.
1: Yeah.
0: Yeah. Man, got Pascha's coming, guys. It's my favorite song.
1: Still a month away, Richard.
0: What are you talking about? We're already like through like a whole week and a half of Lent. It's going to
1: be. I know.
0: The setting here, the other thing that I kind of want to mention is the setting here, which is the Council of the Nicaea, The Council of Nicaea, which is a post-incarnational instantiation of the motif of the divine council.
1: Yeah.
0: Right. So this is how now you depict a divine council. So like when you know, the Sunday of the Fathers or whatever. I mean, we just had the Sunday of Orthodoxy and the Sunday of Orthodoxy icon. You have like the fathers of the council gathered there around, you know, an icon. So it's fun. It's this icon in your icon. It's iconception.
1: Is that something exhibit something?
0: Yep.
1: I don't know.
0: Yeah. And but when you see an icon like that, or you see an icon of like the Sunday of the Fathers, or it's even there actually in the icon of Pentecost, right, where you have the apostles gathered around in this way, sort of, and actually the icon of Pentecost is thematically based on the First Council of Nicaea, right? But the point is like the throne where the emperor would sit, that's empty. And we
1: put the scene thrown on, which is
0: right.
1: You know, both in the Imperium and also in the Church,
0: right.
1: And is the divine council and
0: right. Yeah. Right. And so the point is that after the incarnation, this is the only way you can depict the divine council now. Hmm. And, this divine council has many lowercase g gods, that is holy, you know, saints, divinized humans, including the Emperor Constantine, who will be a saint, who represents kingship. And functions, you could say, as an icon of God's kingship upon the earth. And they will go to significant lengths in the Kheper Nagast to actually trace Constantine's emperorship. So there's all of the stuff about the king of Rome in the Kheper Nagast. That always means, by the way, the like Rome is Constantinople in the Kheper Nagast. It's always Rome always means Constantinople in the Kheper Nagast. Rum. But The point here is that in the ancient world, especially, well, not just in the ancient Semitic world, in basically every ancient culture that had a king, kingship is something that is divine. You get your kingship because you are descended from the gods, right? Yep. That's the thing in which your kingship consists. So then the question is, well, okay, now that we know that Jesus Christ is God, what does divine kingship look like then in that paradigm?
1: Hmm.
0: And that is the question that the Kheper Nagast is answering.
1: Yeah,
0: and
1: the way that the title means, right? The glory of kings.
0: The glory of kings, right. Of kings. So the question is sort of, you know, in an old, you could say like a Babylonian epic or an Ugaritic epic, or, you know, like the old Semitic world before Christ, you would have stories. I mean, the easiest examples that are proximate to Ethiopia would be like Egyptian, where you have stories about, you know, here's Pharaoh so-and-so, and the reason that he's Pharaoh is because his mother entered into a chamber and had relations with the sun god, and then he was born, and now he's Pharaoh, and he's descended, you know, immediately from the god Ra, right?
1: Right.
0: Well, obviously, we don't do that anymore. You know, or at least we're not supposed to.
1: Yeah, don't do
0: right?
1: that, guys.
0: Yeah, don't do that. Don't do that. Do you want giants? That's how you get giants.
1: Yeah. What's the term, the Greek term for this? Eros gamos?
0: Yes.
1: Hierogamy?
0: Yeah.
1: Sacred marriage?
0: Yeah, sacred marriage. So the question then is, well, what's the glory of kings then, if it's not about divine descent? That's the question the Kheper Nagast is trying to answer. And so we get this in a couple of ways. First of all, human kingship begins with Adam, whose kingship comes from two things. The first is the fact that he is made in the image and likeness of God, right? And so Adam's creation begins with the father saying, let us make man in our own image, and the son saying, I will put on the flesh of Adam, and the Holy Spirit saying, I will dwell within the hearts of the prophets and the righteous. So his kingship first comes from the fact that he's made in the image and likeness of God, and second, because he is created to replace Satan. Now, this is a very ancient belief in ancient Judaism, and is very clearly attested here. By the way, you also find this understanding in as far-flung a place as the Anglo-Saxon Genesis, where it very clearly says that Adam was created to replace the devil in the divine council.
1: Yeah.
0: So
1: yeah.
0: He's created to replace Satan, and you know, obviously, I mean, those implications are there. you can see Father Andrew's other published works about this, Father Stephen's other published works about this, but those implications are there, for instance, in the Apocalypse, where you have the 24 elders, which is one third of the Divine Council, which replaces the third of the stars that fell from heaven, yeah. And so on and so forth.
1: And there's even, I mean, and even, like, you can go further than that, because, like, there's a sense that the devil, I mean, St. John of Damascus says this, but a lot of people say this, that the devil falls out of envy.
0: Right.
1: And the envy is, I mean, it's going to go even harder. He wasn't just created to replace Satan. He was created to supplant
0: Satan. To rule over him, yeah. Yeah.
1: To supplant him, you know, to be higher than the highest angels.
0: Right. Yeah. I mean, there are some traditions that say something like, God gave the angels like a vision, which they didn't understand at the time. The very important part of the incarnation is that the angels have no idea what's going on. they're as surprised as you are. I mean, if the services of our church are to be, you know, taken seriously, and I think they are, the only thing we know about being an angel is that they just stand in constant amazement. They're like, wait a minute, the Son just took on the flesh of Adam. What's going on? Wait a minute, the Son is dying on the cross. What's going on? Wait a minute, a human being is ascending into the heavens and seated at the right hand of the Father. What's going on?
1: Just and if constantly... these vast yes. cosmic intelligences are, you know, if they're standing gobsmacked,
0: yes,
1: at this kind of stuff, you know, maybe we could have a little humility about how we attempt to discuss it.
0: Yeah, yeah.
1: As well.
0: Exactly. Exactly. Yeah, so...
1: You know...
0: This is where the kingship of Adam comes from. So let's kind of move on to that now. So why don't you read the next section there, Father?
1: All right. Come then, let us go back, and let us consider, and let us begin to state which of the kings of the earth, from the first even unto the last, in respect of the law and the ordinances and honor and greatness... we should magnify or decry. So it's sort of like, you know, let us praise.
0: This won't take no time at all.
1: Yes, exactly. Gregory, the worker of wonders and miracles, that is Gregory the Illuminator, who was cast into a cave because of his love for the martyrdom of Christ and suffered tribulation for 15 years, said, when I was in the pit, I pondered over this matter and over the folly of the kings of Armenia. And I said, insofar as I can conceive it, in what doth the greatness of kings consist? Is it in the multitude of soldiers, or in the splendor of worldly possessions, or in extent of rule over cities and towns? This was my thought each time of my prayer, and my thoughts stirred me again and again to meditate upon the greatness of kings. And now I will begin. And I go up from Adam, and I say, God is king in truth, for him praise is meet.

0: first because of the words of his father Adam, who said, "He who hath the good-tempered face shall be the heir of my kingdom," and secondly, because of his sister with the beautiful face, who was born with him and who had been given unto Abel, even as God commanded them to multiply and fill the earth. Now the face of the sister who had been born with Abel resembled that of Cain, and their father had transferred them, that is, the two sisters, when giving them in marriage. And thirdly, because when the two brothers offered up sacrifice, God accepted the offering of Abel and rejected the offering of Cain. And because of this envy, Cain killed Abel. Thus, fratricide was first created through Satan's envy of the children of Adam. And having killed his brother, Cain fell into a state of trembling and horrible fright, and he was repulsed by his father and his Lord. And then Seth was born. And Adam looked upon him and said, "Now hath God shown compassion upon me, and hath given unto me the light of my face. In sorrowful remembrance I will console myself with him. The name of him that shall slay my heir shall be blotted out, even to his ninth generation." So this is some Genesis 4 stuff here.
1: Yeah. So, some things to note here. The first is that it is Saint Gregory the Illuminator, who's the great missionary to Armenia, is the speaker here. It seems like Isaac, the monk who's compiling all of this, misunderstands this and makes him Saint Gregory Thaumaturgus.
0: Yeah, maybe he hasn't heard of St. Gregory that went to Armenia.
1: Yeah, it's not clear why he's confused. I mean, but there's two very famous St. Gregories who lived at the same time. And, you know, Gregory, actually, you know, pretty common name for saints, as it turned out.
0: As it turns out.
1: yeah, but it's very clear. I mean, when you talk about suffering 15 years in Armenia, that can basically only be St. Gregory the Illuminator.
0: Yeah.
1: So.
0: Vipers, as I recall. Wasn't he put in a
1: pit? Yeah, pit of vipers. So, something of...
0: This is our. I feel like this should be our Raiders of the Lost first Raiders of the Lost Ark joke.
1: Ah, why does it always have to be snakes? Ah, why don't we think of that? Dang it!
0: I don't know.
1: Dang it! That was my job this week, guys.
0: Had one job, which was to make Raiders of the Lost Ark jokes.
1: Yep, I actually have more than one job, believe it or not. But I should have thought of that. All right, so something that's of a lot of interest during the Second Temple period, and then also in the Christian apocryphal tradition, is the question of why does God accept Abel's sacrifice and not Cain's?
0: Yeah, there's all kinds of theories that are put out.
1: So there's a question which is not satisfactorily answered in the book of Genesis.
0: It just says there in Genesis 4, if you do well,
1: right,
0: then won't you be accepted? If you do not do well, I mean, my favorite gloss of this is, if you're living rightly,
1: yeah,
0: you'll be accepted. If you're not living rightly, you're right, going to be rejected. In the Septuagint, there's language there about if you offer it well, but do not divide it rightly, kind of suggesting like problems with the sacrificial
1: ritual components or
0: something like that. Yeah. In the Hebrew, that stuff is not there.
1: Yeah. So the implication here is that because Abel was chosen to be Adam's heir, like, Adam already chosen Abel as his heir. Why? Because Cain has a scary face and Abel does not.
0: Right, he's
1: poor. I don't know how else to say that.
0: A face that only a mother could love.
1: It's not just that he's ugly. It's that there's something about, like, his countenance. And you have in mythological writing and
0: he's
1: the
0: a mean
1: scriptures.
0: Baby.
1: Yeah, in mythological writing, and this includes the scriptures, people look like what they are inside.
0: That's right.
1: And so
0: you judge books by their cover.
1: Yes, you do judge books by their cover. Lewis said that they wear their insides on their outsides. So if you're reading mythology and somebody's really beautiful, then it usually, not always, but usually means that they're also like a beautiful person in other ways.
0: Yeah, this could be deceptive, but usually not.
1: Well, okay, but the deception, if you look at it, I mean, in the scriptures, for instance, whenever there's like somebody who is like going to use their beauty for seductive purposes, they have to augment it with things like painting their faces and putting on perfumes and all these different things. And the idea is, you know, you would be like the Shunammite, like you would be like rough but comely. The idea is that you would be sort of beautiful on your own, and the girls you have to watch out for are the ones who like basically put the mask on, right? You know, that's the idea. This is why there is a tradition that cosmetics are one of the tools of warfare, actually,
0: right,
1: which were given to us by the demons, you know, basically given as gifts by the

0: the sons of God.
1: I mean, that's what St. Irenaeus says.
0: Wives of the daughters of men. Yeah, that's what St. Irenaeus says. Yeah.
1: I mean, and it's also with the Book of Enoch. Like, he didn't make that up. Like, that's in Jubilees. Yeah. That's in Enoch.
0: Right.
1: That's,
0: it's the Book of Enoch. Yeah, very specifically.
1: Yeah.
0: Yeah. Yeah. So.
1: Sorcery.
0: Yeah, sorcery. Like, makeup, cosmetics are sorcery, you know, by the standards of the ancient world. So you can draw your own conclusions from that. I will just say I'm not wearing any makeup for this broadcast. So.
1: Wow, you're what I look beautiful. Like a Shunammite woman.
0: Just naturally. Yeah.
1: So what's the deal? Okay. And I mean, and this also, you know, you said Midrash, right? So there's some other details being filled in here, like answering the question of, wait a minute, how does Cain have a wife? Because we know that he has a wife, as we see, as you read on in Genesis 4.
0: Right.
1: Where did she come from? And so this says basically that Cain and Abel are each twins with a fraternal twin sister, and they get given each other's twin as a wife.
0: I wish Jonathan Pejo were here to talk about this with us, because I think he'd have some really great and insightful things
1: to say.
0: What
1: is the symbolism of twins hopping?
0: Particular tradition. Yeah, I mean, so the idea is something like, all right, so in the Bible, these are the only humans on the planet in this account, right?
1: Right.
0: You know, the only humans on the planet, and you can, you know, do the sort of like, I don't know, Answers in Genesis thing and be like, oh, well, the gene pool is not, you know, diluted as much at this point, et cetera, whatever. Et cetera. Yeah, I mean, okay, whatever. Nobody writing this story knows what the gene pool is, but everybody understands that there are certain consequences for marrying somebody that's too close to you.
1: Yeah, and so, right, so there's this, a little bit of distance is placed in this.
0: Right. Right. You and know, also,
1: they don't marry their own twin. They marry the other guy's twin.
0: Exactly. Yeah.
1: Yeah.
0: And so that's part of it. But the other part of it also seems to be that, you know, you have basically two, in the mind of Second Temple Judaism, Cain is the father of all heretics. Right. And then also, and then Abel is the first martyr.
1: Yep.
0: Abel's the first martyr. And he's sort of like the, you know, It's almost like even when Christ is talking about it, he talks about like going, you know, from the blood of Abel all the way up to Zechariah, you know, who you killed between the temple and the altar. The idea is that all the martyrs, like there's a lineage of martyrs that begins with Abel, right? In the same way that there's like a blood lineage that passes through Seth.
1: Yeah.
0: And so the idea here is that you have basically at this particular point in history, you have two different lines being created, and there's the line of Cain, and then there's the line of Abel, and Abel is given a wife from the line of Cain, and then Cain is given a wife from the line of Abel. But it's like within each line there's the one who's beautiful and therefore good, and also the one who's ill-favored. And so then the idea of the way marriage is supposed to work is that you get the sort of like all the good people like in the one place, right? Yep. And you know, it's like a way of sorting. So there's probably a lot more going on here symbolically. I mean, it's definitely one of the weirdest details, I think, in this first part.
1: And a lot of universal histories actually take up this question of the wives of Cain and Seth and Abe. And like, I remember reading, there's actually a text I'm working on, although it kind of in my spare time, which means I haven't touched it.
0: Yeah, how's that going? How's that going?
1: It's a 16th century universal history by a Scottish poet named Sir David Lindsay, and he actually gives names for traditional names, he didn't make them up, traditional names for these women, you know, which if you have no idea, and he doesn't say, and this was the name of so-and-so's wife, who was also his sister.
0: Right.
1: If you didn't know that, you wouldn't know who these people are. He's just naming them. He assumes that you know, but it's definitely a universal history thing of like, we need to kind of, you know, iron out all the bugs here and figure out exactly, you know, what are the gaps?
0: I mean, one of the interesting things also in the tradition is the sort of the detail. And the, I think this will help people understand, why would Abel marry Cain's sister, right? Because the idea here really is that she's Cain's sister, not Abel's sister, even though technically also Abel's sister. But, the whole point of the twin pairs. is the question of the wife of Noah, because there's this detail, and it was actually in the Vespers readings last night, if you went to pre-sanctified liturgy from Genesis.
1: But now I don't remember this particular detail.
0: Yeah, so there's this detail where the name of the sister of Tubal-Cain is given.
1: Naama.
0: Naama, yeah. Naama. Well, Naama is traditionally is Noah's wife.
1: Oh, it's interesting.
0: The idea is that the techne, right, the stuff, the sort of like the technology given from the, you know, from, let's say, dubious sources, the techne that's given comes to Noah through his wife, who's the sister of Tubal-Cain, and then he uses it to build the ark.
1: Yeah.
0: Right. Okay. And so there's like sort of the arts of civilization, which are given to us again from these dubious sources, kind of find their redemption in Noah, who uses them to build the ark, which becomes the salvation of the human race.
1: Yeah.
0: Right. And so, but the arts of civilization, that's the line of Cain. Right.
1: It's interesting that there's this focus is much more on Cain.
0: Right.
1: That like it, like obviously we're just doing excerpts, but I haven't read the whole thing the way that you have. Is the fruit in the garden mentioned at all,
0: or barely at all? In fact, it is not. It's not in this tradition. It is not the important fall.
1: Yeah.
0: That's
1: because see other things that I've worked on. There's these three elements that are the fall of man: death, sin, and rule by demons.
0: Right.
1: These are all things that are the fall, and different sources, different fathers will kind of focus on one more than another. St. Augustine's focus on Adam and Eve becomes
0: really dominates.
1: The main focus in the West. Yeah.
0: So in the Keber Nagast, the two more important falls are the fall of Cain and then also the Nephilim. And the Nephilim story is only very briefly glossed here. But then much later on, like in the second half, there's a whole chapter dedicated to it, and it is one of the weirdest retellings of the Nephilim story
1: that
0: I have read. And I
1: will get to that in a few weeks.
0: A lot of them.
1: When we do our next episode. So don't worry, we're going to have
0: Ethiopian
1: Nephilim next time.
0: Ethiopian Nephilim next time. Yeah. So but the other thing to mention here about the rejection of Cain's sacrifice is that we have to remember that this is a story about kingship. Right. And so we were given the frame at the beginning, which is the divine council has come together to discuss what is divine kingship and who should be king. Right. Which is something the gods get to decide.
1: Yeah.
0: And so that framework has to really color the way that you understand everything else in the story. And it's very clear here that part of the reason that Cain's sacrifice is rejected is because he is not the heir.
1: Yeah.
0: And we got to remember that in the ancient world, especially before, you know, in all cultures and you know, before the establishment of the Levitical priesthood, that the priesthood and the kingship are two things that go together.
1: Well, and priesthood and fatherhood, you know.
0: Priesthood and fatherhood, yeah.
1: Yeah.
0: But they're split in Judaism, or they're split in like under the Mosaic law until they're reunited in Christ.
1: Yeah.
0: Until they're reunited in Christ, who's got, you know, kin according to the flesh of the line of Judah, but also kin according to the flesh from the Aaronic priesthood. And then he merges those things together. So the other thing to point out is just that Cain is not the high priest of the family.
1: Yeah, so here the
0: suggestion he's not Adam's heir.
1: Here the suggestion is that he should have handed his sacrifice over to his brother and let his
0: Right. I think that's it. Yeah, that's the kind of the idea. It's because Abel is someone who should be offering up a sacrifice, whereas Cain should not be.
1: Yeah. So
0: okay.
1: Let's talk about the tabernacle slash Zion.
0: All right.
1: Slash
0: here we
1: slash
0: go.
1: Slash.
0: Here we go. The heavenly Zion. Here it is. So at this point, events proceed more or less as they do in the book of Genesis. The next major difference will come in the establishment of the Noahic covenant, where we get an extended gloss on this that bears certain similarities to how it is established in Jubilees. So this is God when he's making the covenant. He says, I swear by myself and by Zion, the tabernacle of my covenant. So here's God swearing by the Ark of the Covenant before Moses has made the Ark of the Covenant. But he says, which I have created for a mercy seat and for the salvation of men, and in the latter days I will make it to come down to thy seed, that I will have pleasure in the offerings of thy children upon the earth, and the tabernacle of my covenant shall be with them forever. And when a cloud hath appeared in the sky, so that they may not fear and may not imagine that a flood is coming, I will make to come down from my habitation of Zion the bow of my covenant, that is to say, the rainbow, which shall rest upon, probably,
1: yeah,
0: the tabernacle.
1: There's something missing here.
0: Of my law.
1: Checked, yeah, there's like, a, it's there's missing a lacuna in the text that we're actually quoting from here.
0: Yeah, yeah, there's a lacuna in the text, but it probably means, like, we shall rest upon the tabernacle of my law. And it shall come to pass, when their sins multiply, and I am wishful to be wroth with them, I will remember the tabernacle of my covenant, and I will set the rainbow in the sky, and I will put mine anger away and send my compassion. And I will not forget my word, and that which hath gone forth from my mouth I will not overlook. Though heaven and earth shall pass away, my word shall not pass away. So, I'm gonna keep reading a little bit, and then I'll...
1: Okay.
0: Explain a couple of things. And then the archbishops who were there answered and said to the blessed Gregory. So Gregory has been narrating this the whole time. They say to the blessed Gregory, behold, now we understand clearly that before every created thing, even the angels, and before the heavens and the earth, and before the pillars of heaven and the abysses of the sea, he created the tabernacle of the covenant. And this which is in heaven goeth out about upon the earth. And they answered and said to him, yea, verily, the tabernacle of the covenant was the first thing to be created by him.
1: Wow.
0: And there is no lie in thy word. It is true and correct and righteous and unalterable. He created Zion before everything else to be the habitation of his glory. And the plan of his covenant was that which he said, I will put on the flesh of Adam, which is of the dust. And I will appear unto all those whom I have created with my hand and with my voice. And if it had been that the heavenly Zion had not come down, and if he had not put on the flesh of Adam, then God the Word would not have appeared, and our salvation would not have taken place. The testimony, or proof, is in the similitude. The heavenly Zion is to be regarded as the similitude of the mother of the Redeemer, Mary. For in the Zion, which is builded, there are deposited the 10 words of the law, which were written by his hands. And he himself, the creator, dwelt in the womb of Mary, and through him, everything came into being.
1: Yeah, lots of fun stuff here.
0: Oh, I mean, there's so much to get into.
1: Like, one thing I'll say, which I think is probably useful, is that the bow that's mentioned, the rainbow,
0: yeah,
1: it's not bow like you tie up a bow.
0: Right.
1: Like, it's bow like a bow and arrow.
0: Yeah.
1: So when God sets his bow down, that's why there's a language in there about him not being angry, and he's going to set aside his anger. The idea is he's putting down his weapon. He's not going to attack humanity anymore with it.
0: Right.
1: But the other thing that I noticed was, you know, if this idea that the ark or Zion, the tabernacle, is created before everything else, that might seem weird. But if you remember that a couple more equal signs we're adding to that list is Paradise, Eden, you know, whatever. The point is made that this is about the dwelling of God with man.
0: Right.
1: Right. So in Genesis, we see God creates a structure within which then he dwells with man. So this is just another way of describing exactly what's in the first couple of chapters of Genesis, but it's using this ark imagery as the dominant imagery rather than a garden. Right, rather than the walled garden, you know, that is paradise. So it's, again, it's just another kind of mythic angle from which to try to understand that which is really hard to comprehend, that God made a place and then he went in it. What does that mean exactly?
0: Right.
1: You know, and also that he takes on humanity. Like, there's language in our hymns about him tabernacling in the flesh.
0: Right.
1: You know, like, that's all.
0: Even saying too, God dwells in the heavens or whatever, like.
1: Right. What does that mean exactly?
0: Yeah. You know? So in the Shepherd of Hermas, a redundantly named apocryphal work, almost made it into the New Testament. It's pretty great. But in the Shepherd of Hermas, Hermas just means shepherd. So it's the Shepherd of Shepherd, you know, it's the Book of the Shepherd, really. And but in it, you know, the church comes to the shepherd in this dream. And she said, you know, embodied as a woman, and says, I am the first created thing. and everything else in the everything else in creation was made for my for me.
1: Yeah.
0: Right. Right. So like the so you can think about this as the church, actually. You can think about it as, you know, the way it's being used here is specifically as the focal point of the covenant. So in Jubilees, which is part of the Ethiopian Old Testament, the basis of the covenant is the keeping of the Feast of Pentecost, which is when covenants are given. Covenants are always given on the Feast of Pentecost. This is when Moses receives the law, is at Pentecost. That's what Pentecost is celebrating. This is when the Holy Spirit comes upon the church, is at Pentecost. Right. So the basis of covenant keeping is keeping the Feast of Pentecost. We'll probably read some Jubilees at some point, because it's one of my favorite things. There, the point is made that the Feast of Pentecost and all of the great feasts, kind of by extension, pre-exist. They're being given to humanity because they have been kept in heaven since the creation of the world.
1: Hmm.
0: Now, here, it's the Ark or Zion or the Tabernacle, right? Which pre-exists, it's being given to humanity, or pre-exists the giving of the law, pre-exists its construction by Moses. And the common thread here is two things that I really want to point out that are really important for understanding why we as Orthodox Christians do certain things certain ways. So one is that we have this idea, we often say that, oh, you know, the Orthodox Church is the worship of heaven. Right. Well, what exactly do we mean by that? Like I think it's a little, I like it as a phrase, as a turn of phrase, sure. I think, but sometimes when it's used, it comes off as like a little soporific, or it's just like a kind of, you know, like you're saying, oh, it's just very pretty. You know, that's what we mean. It's very pretty. It is very pretty, but that's not what we mean. What we mean is that the worship that is due to the one true God has always been given to him because that is what he made creation for.
1: Yeah.
0: And that what we do in our church participates in a worship that is already going on in the heavenly places and paradise, however you want to say this.
1: Yeah.
0: And this is,
1: I was going to say, the thing that I would add to that is, like, what is the point of worship? What is the point of Eden? The point of the tabernacle? The point, you know, on and on. The point is for God to be with man and to be one with man. And so at a very fundamental level, to say that this is the first created thing is to simply say that God is love.
0: Yeah.
1: I mean, it's this is just a glorious way of saying that. I'm not saying that that's all that's being said, but honestly, if you say God is love and you really meditate on that,
0: yeah,
1: there's no point at which you could say, oh, is that all you're going to say?
0: Yeah.
1: You know, to say that God is love, I mean, this is part of what we mean by that.
0: But wait, there's more. So, in the account of the Noahic covenant in the Kebron Agest, God says, anytime that I think about destroying the earth, I am going to look upon the tabernacle of my covenant, which is the what's the first covenant? The first covenant is when the Holy Trinity made a covenant with itself to say, I will make man in my own image.
1: Yeah.
0: And I'm going to look upon the tabernacle of a covenant, which is like the nexus or the focal point for the covenant. And I'm going to remember that I promised not to destroy you again with a flood. And I'm going to lay my bow down. So the covenant is the thing which, or the tabernacle, Zion, is the thing which holds the covenant together and which allows us as the people of God not to be totally destroyed because of our sins. Now, if you understand this idea, which is not original to the Kebron Agest, this is really sort of taking these a bunch of ancient Jewish pre-Christian imagery and sort of understanding it through the incarnation. Who's the Ark now?
1: I mean, the Mother of God, but also the church, like,
0: right.
1: You know,
0: and so
1: again,
0: so,
1: it's equals, but if equals,
0: you,
1: equals.
0: Right. But if you understand this, then you can understand why it is that we have this language, which, you know, by Protestant critiques, it sounds like we're saying, oh, you just think Jesus is a meanie And we just constantly needs his mom to like get him to soften, you know. No, he's a good God who loves mankind. We say this literally at the end of literally every service.
1: Yeah.
0: But why does she have this role of intercessor for us? Why does she have this role of turning aside wrath? And why does the church also, by extension, have the role of turning aside God's wrath from the world? Right? It's because that's what the ark does.
1: Yeah, and it's not that it's like some kind of subversive thing,
0: no,
1: you know, like pushing away God's purpose, which is to destroy humanity, which is what I think some people think salvation is.
0: Yeah, yeah, yeah.
1: It's not that it's that. God has provided his mother. God has provided the church. God, in this text, God has created the ark.
0: Right.
1: Because there is this tension of, it's not that God wants to smite anybody. It's that we are being smitten by virtue of our sins. Our sins are smiting us.
0: Right.
1: Because we're in the presence of the glorious, holy God. He provided a way for that not to be smiting.
0: I don't do apologetics, as everybody knows, but I'll just say, you got to flip that around a little bit when people say things like that. It's like, oh, you just think Jesus is a mean God who wants to destroy everybody and Mary has to save us all. I'm like, no. It's not Orthodox Christians who think God is mean and just like very excited to send people to hell. Okay, that's some other form of Christianity. But anyway.
1: That's right.
0: Okay. So, the pre-existence of the so the common thread here is that the worship that we give to God here on earth participates in heavenly reality, right? This is an idea you find in the earliest Christian mystagogical texts, which are of course the Epistle to the Hebrews, which is totally a commentary on the liturgy. You can't convince me otherwise.
1: Yeah.
0: And also obviously the Apocalypse of St. John. So, the pre-existence of the ark, right, its possession and presence are also here connected to the kingship. Why? Because who is king at this time in the story? It's Noah. Noah is currently the king. He's the only living descendant, like the oldest living descendant of Adam. He is currently the king.
1: King of the world.
0: Right? And it's he is in fact king of the world. He may have even stood on the prow of the ark and thrown his arms out at some point and said, I'm king of the world. We don't know. There's no tradition.
1: I've never watched that movie. But
0: there's no tradition that says this happened, but I mean, he literally at that point he was on a boat, so I don't want to rule it out completely.
1: I mean, I'm already hearing a little Celine Dion in the background. That song does make every moment much more epic.
0: You know, I've also never seen that movie, by the way.
1: Oh.
0: All right, so. Yeah. Samuel's Truth, by the way, says it's pronounced more Negest than Negest. Yeah, thanks, Samuel. I'm not a native Gez speaker, though I have been studying the language this year. I'll probably keep saying it wrong. Please don't be offended. All right, so the Titanic thing just like completely sunk the whole thread of thought that I had. All right, so...
1: Celine Dion was the iceberg hiding underneath.
0: Yeah. If you understand the connection here between the ark and kingship, you will and then also the fact that Noah currently possesses the kingship and he's going to pass it on to his son Shem, who is also not his oldest son. Like, this is a recurring thing, is that the guy who's the obvious candidate to get the kingship doesn't always get it, right?
1: It's the younger son often.
0: Yep. Not always, but very often it's the younger son, obviously Solomon.
1: As a second son myself, I'm a...
0: And also David. Stuff. Also David, yeah. But Christ was firstborn, so...
1: That's true.
0: Yeah. So as an oldest son, I just have to point that out. But, one of the things that's going to be, like, a major theme in the second half of the Kepher Negest is the efforts the author will go to. Let us say, you know, by modern historical forensic standards, dubious efforts to trace every great king of the ancient world back to the line of Shem is very important. Because of the prophecy in Genesis that Japheth will serve Shem, right? And that Cain is, or that Ham Canaan. And his descendant Canaan are going to be judged, right?
1: Yeah.
0: And so, including the Roman emperors, so... Are the Roman emperors Semitic? Well, according to the Kepher Negest, yes. And here's why. All right, so all of this to say, what we get here in this passage is this idea that humanity, even Adam, is dust. And it is the glory of God which has been given to us to steward, which is foreshadowed in the ark. It's ultimately embodied within Mary the Theotokos, which exalts us to the level of kingship. Right? So it is the fact that God sends his glory to dwell with us and rest with us. That's what makes someone a king.
1: Because
0: and there's a very...
1: All yeah. we are
0: yeah.
1: is dust in the wind, dude.
0: Oh, nicely done. I'm a huge fan, by the way. All right, so...
1: Thank you. Oh.
0: Yeah.
1: Yeah. Not of mine.
0: Well, manifestly, I'm also a huge fan of yours.
1: Oh, okay.
0: But like well documented. But
1: thank you.
0: Yeah. I well, okay. All right. I'm gonna get off on Kansas lore now. But
1: I mean, I okay. Do you know what I was actually referencing? Since you, it is a reference to Kansas. That is
0: where I assume Highlander.
1: No, no. Oh. This is through a great 1980s film called Bill and Ted's Excellent Adventure.
0: Oh, okay, yeah.
1: In which they go and they philosophize with Socrates.
0: Yes.
1: And they say, oh, Socrates. And yep, they say Socrates. To him, all we are is dust in the wind, dude. And then Socrates says, yes, like the sands that pass through the hourglass, so are the days of our lives. So anyway, it's several layers deep in that reference there.
0: That's pretty funny. Yeah, anyway, that song is used as a recurring motif also in the Highlander franchise, especially the Highlander TV show, of which I am a well-known fan.
1: I mean, it's a great song. Kansas, especially the album that one comes from, is just a...
0: I actually have an Orthodox friend whose kid used to go to the same school as one of the guys from the band, and in Wichita. So there you go.
1: Where were we?
0: Well, yeah, we're way off track now. I mean, that. Okay. Oh, by the way, like, I don't know if you know. I mean, they have a song called Byzantium. I feel like obviously
1: yeah.
0: been made to listen to this. It's a great song, although they say the word Kentuckian in the funniest way, funnier okay. even
1: on,
0: than I.
1: Carry on, my wayward son.
0: Yeah. All right. Okay. All right. So, that's how every confession ends for me. I don't know how you knew that. But just, all right. So let's.
1: I'm going to use that next time I stream somebody.
0: You should.
1: I'm like, carry on, my wayward son.
0: You should. All right, so let's move on now to the making of Zion. So we've already established that Zion pre-exists in the heavens. It's made before everything else. So the following chapters of the Kevar Nagast, I say chapters in scare quotes because many of them are like a paragraph long, but it traces the line of the kingship from Shem, the son of Noah, via Abraham, Isaac, Jacob, eventually to Judah. We all know the story about Judah and Tamar. That gets a mention. And Judah's older brothers are dispossessed from the kingship for various reasons, mostly because they suck. That's all in here. It basically just kind of follows Genesis. And then finally, the character of David is introduced. But before we find out about David and Solomon, he says, okay, I need to go back and mention how did the ark get to Israel if it was... created before pre-created. Everything else in the heavens. So now you want to read this next part.
1: All right. So here's what it says. And as concerning Zion, the tabernacle of the law of God, at the very beginning, as soon as God had established the heavens, he ordained that it should become the habitation of his glory upon the earth. And willing this, he brought it down to the earth and permitted Moses to make a likeness of it. Interesting. And he said unto him, make an ark or tabernacle of wood that cannot be eaten by worms, and overlay it with pure gold, and thou shalt place therein the word of the law, which is the covenant that I have written with mine own fingers, that they may keep my law, the two tables of the covenant. Now, the heavenly and spiritual original within it is of diverse colors, and the work thereof is marvelous, and it resembleth jasper, and the sparkling stone, and the topaz, and the hyacinthine stone, and the crystal, and the light, and it catcheth the eye by force, and it astonisheth the mind, and stupefieth it with wonder. It was made by the mind of God, and not by the hand of the artificer man, but he himself created it for the habitation of his glory. And it is a spiritual thing, and is full of compassion. It is a heavenly thing, and is full of light. It is a thing of freedom, and the habitation of the Godhead, whose habitation is in heaven, and whose place of movement is on the earth. And it dwelleth with men and with the angels, a city of salvation for men, and for the Holy Spirit, a habitation. Nice translating.
0: Isn't it? I know. It's pretty good. This translation is pretty... It's basically the only full-length translation into English, so you don't really have a choice. But I think it's got a lot of...
1: Should I read, Richard? I'm sorry.
0: Just the only one you can find. That's the...
1: Yeah, right, exactly. Just grab one.
0: All right, so Moses is shown the heavenly tabernacle, ark, which is described as possessing metaphysical concepts, right? It's a thing of, it's a spiritual thing and full of compassion. It's a heavenly thing and is full of light. It's a thing of freedom and a habitation of the Godhead. By the way, this idea of freedom in connection with the ark comes up over and over again throughout the Kevron Agest. And the idea is that to be truly free means to have God in your midst.
1: Yeah, I mean, and just think about all of the Exodus stuff going on there.
0: Exactly. Yeah, the as a small digression, it is related though. A few days ago, we watched the Ten Commandments with my kids, which we usually do during Lent, and I love that movie. I love the music. I love the pageantry. Like, man, we could really make a 4-hour movie back in the day. I mean, just like amazing practical effects.
1: I have to say, by the way, before you continue this anecdote, there's a couple of the talks that I give when I'm doing speaking engagements where I reference the Ten Commandments. That movie.
0: Yes.
1: And I always ask, okay, who here has seen it? And usually about 80% of people in the room raise their hand. Like, this movie is still being watched. It's amazing.
0: It holds up amazingly. I don't know what else to say. Like, it's incredible. Yeah. But in any case, and, you know, obviously, I just have to, like, remind people that Yul Brynner was an Orthodox Christian. So
1: I do that, too, when I give
0: that talk. You do that with Tom Hanks, but, yeah, that's my...
1: Well, no, I do with Yul Brynner. I have a picture of Yul Brynner on the screen.
0: Okay, all right. Yeah, anyway. So... But it's very, freedom, like the freedom to worship, like all this stuff, like it's very clear that movie was made against the background of the civil rights movement, which Charlton Heston was, of course, very heavily involved in and everything. So there's this, you know, they might sort of like mean freedom in a kind of a different way. But I just thought it was interesting when you come across it here, like it is one of the major themes of the Kevron Agest, and it's not freedom so we can, have a democracy, but it's this idea that we can be free to be with God. That's what we want. That's what freedom is being free to be with God and to have him in our midst and to worship him, you know, the way that he has commanded us to worship him. Yeah. Right. So it's not freedom from God, but it's freedom to be with him.
1: Yeah.
0: And so the idea seems to be something like the heavenly ark, which God made first, possesses, I hate to put it in these terms because it's not nearly as beautiful as the sort of poetic Semitic way of expression in the Kevron Agest, but it possesses metaphysical concepts that shine like gemstones.
1: Mm.
0: And this is the thing that Moses is commanded to make a replica of. Now, we're on actually a pretty solid biblical ground here, because what we're told in Exodus is that Moses made the tabernacle and the Ark of the Covenant and all those other things according to the pattern which he...
1: Yeah, and I mean, this is especially emphasized with the tent of meeting, the tabernacle itself.
0: Yeah,
1: like the pattern of the tabernacle, which he sees in a vision on the mountain. You know, like this is connected with all of this stuff. And so the idea then, when someone entered into the tent of meeting, I'm going to use that term because obviously for
0: this
1: episode, tabernacle is whenever someone enters into the tent of meeting, they are looking at the vision that Moses saw.
0: Right. And then it's interesting. We don't have time to get into this, but there's kind of like two accounts of the making of the ark in Exodus. Mm-hmm. And there's this sort of account that it's Moses command, organizes the work. But it's these divinely inspired technicians, right? These divinely inspired artificers who make the ark. But then
1: Bezalel, who's said to be full of the Holy Spirit.
0: Yeah. When I said divinely inspired, I really meant that. Like Bezalel, one of the people in the Bible who we are told was divinely inspired by God to do something. And, you know, I always like to kind of point this out when I was a Protestant pastor, because like people make a really big deal about the scriptures being divinely inspired, which of course they are. Not saying they're not. But then we would talk about it like that's the only thing God ever inspired. Like everything right. else. So they would say, so, I mean, the kind of, this is not true of all Protestants, but the kind of Protestants I grew up, you know, the tradition I grew up in would say, actually, the church is a fallible human institution. It's only the scriptures that are divinely inspired. Right. And so I always like to point this out and be actually like, you know what? There are works of construction. You know, like we're talking about measuring things, cutting them, beating them, yeah. melting them, etc. There are, you know, even graven images, actually, you know, the
1: right.
0: You've got the cherub, right. the cherubim well, on top of the mercy seat.
1: And you know, what's interesting, I'll say, by the way, I don't think there's any chance that he's listening to this, but I actually met somebody who is a member of the Malankara church, the Indian church.
0: Oh, yeah.
1: Whose name was, I think it was pronounced Buzzily or something like that.
0: And nice.
1: I asked him, I said, I've never encountered this name before. What's this? He says, my mother named me after Bezalel. I was like, he's your patron saint? You know, he's like, yeah. So that's cool, parents.
0: Yeah, that's pretty rad.
1: You could name your kid.
0: Get on it, people.
1: But here's the other thing I want to say. And I think that this might be fun to weird people out a little bit with this. Okay, we're talking a lot about how the Ark of the Covenant is from this divine pattern and so forth. But one thing that you should know in terms of the ancient Near Eastern context of this, because of course this is very much related to the Exodus. I mean, this is
0: you're stealing my thunder, but this is what I wanted to talk about. No. You do it because
1: as the Lord of Spirits co-host who happens to be in this room, I feel like I should mention this.
0: Yes.
1: And there are images you can see of this out there. So these sort of cultic barks, B-A-R-Q-U-E, which is a sort of a ship idea in some level. This exists in the Egyptian tradition. Right. And they look just like the Ark of the Covenant.
0: Right.
1: It's a box with two poles carrying it on the sides. And there's even two winged cherubim on the sides, kind of overshadowing the center. But there is one really important difference between the Egyptian version and this one that is with Israel. And that is the Egyptian version has an idol on the lid. An idol on the lid, which where they offered sacrifice.
0: Right.
1: And when God says to make this, there's no idol there. This is the footstool of his feet. You know, God himself stands there.
0: Right. There's no image of Yahweh, the God of Israel, on the ark.
1: Exactly. Yeah. And so, I mean, the reason why I mention that in the wake of what you just said about, you know, divinely inspired craftsmen, literally divinely inspired, full of the Holy Spirit, is that this, in a way, is really an image of what it is this whole podcast is about.
0: Oh, okay. You didn't go the direction I thought you were going to go.
1: Oh, great. Good. I've got my own thunder. I'm stealing my own thunder from the thunder god and throwing it out there.
0: There you go.
1: Because after all, the thunder belongs to Yahweh and not to any thunder god.
0: That's right.
1: What is our podcast about? It's about taking anything from anything, frankly, but especially mythological imagery and so forth, including from pagan sources. And showing how this can be used for God, for Christianity. And the Ark of the Covenant is literally that. Like, it's literally taking this Egyptian, and I'm not saying that there's not a divine pattern, but there is also a pre-existing ancient Near Eastern contextual
0: And the Babylonian
1: version of this.
0: The Babylonians also had arks.
1: Yeah.
0: I mean,
1: right. So why is it that the Philistines, when they saw this thing, thought to steal it?
0: Right.
1: It wasn't just like, because it was a big golden box. They recognized it as a cultic object.
0: Right.
1: They recognized it as something that was powerful. Right. And, you know, so of course, you know, once they got hold of it, the problem was that they decided to open the lids and then their faces melted off.
0: Right.
1: Well, that's not exactly how it worked out.
0: I think they actually got hemorrhoids. Yeah. But anyway.
1: Bezalel is literally divinely inspired to take this pagan thing and make it for Yahweh.
0: So an ark is essentially a portable throne.
1: Right. Right.
0: It's a portable throne. And in the, they have them in all the ancient Near Eastern religions. You know, we have arks from Babylon that we've dug up. We have arks from Egypt. You can look at there's one called the Anubis chest, which is probably the best example, one of the best preserved examples we have. And you can see it's got the winged cherubim on the side. And then it's got, which look, by the way, like the chest armor that Yul Brynner wears in the, in the Ten Commandments, where he's got like the wings across his chest, which is very, very dope. As a subdeacon, I really like things that go like this.
1: I mean, but, I mean, everything about Pharaoh says, "I'm a seraph. I'm a son, son of God,"
0: or guarded by one. Anyway,
1: I mean, the whole you know, cobra. That's a winged serpent. That's, you know, a throne guardian.
0: Yeah, exactly. Kind of,
1: yeah.
0: So, in the context of Egypt, because they have this whole thing with Ra, the sun god, on his barge, you know, like passing through the like stations of the night, the watches of the night, right, to rise again in the east the next morning, right, all this imagery. Very often, you know, and because of the importance of the Nile as, you know, part of the Egyptian kind of ritual cultic experience, what they would do is they would take the arks, which often look like boxes, sometimes also look like little boats, and they would put them on a bigger boat and sort of sail them up and down the Nile as part of these processions. And I'm mentioning this for a reason that I'll get to in a second, that'll become clear. But the other thing that I want to mention is that for instance, at one particular part in ancient Egyptian history, there was a ritual that was basically as part of becoming a new pharaoh of Egypt. What you would do is you would go into the holy place of the temple where the Ark of Ra was kept. And there would be a seal on the door that would, so the Ark is a box and it would have these doors on the side, basically, that you could open, or a lid that you could open. But it would be sealed, and it would be sealed with the seal of the last pharaoh. So to become the new pharaoh of Egypt, what you have to do is come into the holy place, and you have to break the seal and open it up so that you can look upon the face of Ra. And then once you've done that, you close it, and you stamp it with your seal. Right. And so the seal of the king is on the ark. Right. And so this is how you prove, look, I'm a son of Ra. I just proved that by looking on the face of Ra and not being destroyed.
1: Yeah.
0: Right. And so I'm just putting this out to say that in the context of the ancient Near East, the possession of the ark and the kingship are things that go together.
1: Hmm.
0: And not only that, but we get this strange detail here. This is a sort of extra. Actually, let me finish a thought I had a moment ago.
1: Okay.
0: It's tangentially related to the Kebra Negest. It doesn't appear here, though it does appear in related stories that are part of kind of this whole cycle of myths around the theft of the Ark. Is the idea that there are actually, I don't know if you've ever heard this before, Father Andrew, there are actually two Arks.
1: Oh.
0: So that this is the explanation for why there are kind of two different accounts of the making of the ark. That there's an ark that Moses made, and there's an ark that Bezalel made.
1: Okay.
0: And in Ethiopian Christianity and like later Coptic and Arabic Christianity, these are sometimes called the Ark of Michael and the Ark of Mary.
1: Hmm.
0: And the idea is that there's the one ark that's what you keep. Nobody ever gets to look at that one. That's the Ark of Mary, also the one that would be stolen in this story. And then there's the Ark of Michael, and that's the Ark that you actually carry into battle. Okay. Now, that's not the case in the Kebra Negest. They just have the one. But I just want to mention there is like a sort of minority tradition out there.
1: This exists.
0: Yeah, if you ever come across like the two arcs kind of a thing. So,
1: okay.
0: All right. So here we get like an extra biblical detail about the making of the Ark. It says, and God told them to make for it the belly of a ship. So remember that normally, like, or at least in like the Egyptian context, an ark is like, sometimes it's a boat-shaped object, but usually it's a box that you put on a boat, right? Okay. So God told them to make for it the belly of a ship with the two tables. So you're going to make like a little golden boat, and you're going to put the two tables, which are written by the fingers of God, and Zion shall rest upon them. And thou shalt make for it a tabernacle of wood that the worms cannot eat, whereon Zion shall rest. 2 cubits, and half a cubit shall be the length thereof, and a cubit and a half cubit the breadth thereof, and thou shalt cover it with pure gold, both the outside thereof and the inside thereof, and thou shalt make the fittings and the cover thereof of fine gold, and there shall be rings round about it, and thou shalt make in the four sides 4 holes for the carrying poles, and thou shalt make it of a wood which the worms cannot eat. This comes up over and over again. It's important that the ark be, shall we say, without corruption.
1: Incorruptible, yeah, exactly.
0: Yeah. And thou shalt cover it with pure gold, and this shall you in this shall you carry the tabernacle of the law. And again,
1: I was going to say,
0: yeah, go ahead.
1: Just in case people don't know, like a cubit is one of those measurements that shows up in the Bible and like nowhere else for most people. So if you're wondering how long is a cubit, this from here to here. If you need
0: I don't want to actually you here, but it's actually from here to here. My cubit is longer than yours.
1: Well, yeah. So, a cubit is basically the length of from your finger to your elbow. And, but you can essentially, you know, gloss that to about a foot and a half. It's about a foot and a half.
0: So, about a foot and a half.
1: Yeah. If you see like it's, you know, two cubits and half a cubit. So that's basically like 3.5, you know, a yard and a half,
0: yep.
1: Basically, you know, roughly. So, but yeah. Cubits.
0: Yeah. All right. So then again, the council of the 318 answered and said, Amen, this is the salvation of the children of Adam. For since the tabernacle of the law of God have come down, they shall be called the men of the house of God, even as David saith, and his habitation is in Zion. And again, he saith by the mouth of the Holy Ghost, and my habitation is here, for I have chosen it. I will bless her priests, and I will make her poor to be glad. And unto David will I give seed in her, and upon the earth one who shall become king. And moreover, in the heavens, one from his seed shall reign in the flesh upon the throne of the Godhead. And as for his enemies, they shall be gathered together under his footstool, and they shall be sealed with his seal.
1: There's that seal imagery.
0: Yeah, right? So... So there's a kind of an interesting detail here that there's a sort of a golden nave, like a little ship, or a womb within the box of the ark, which contains the tables of the law. It is almost like a little ark within an ark, which is, as we're going to find out, which we've kind of already established, is a type of the womb of the Theotokos, which contained God the Word.
1: Yeah, I mean, there's also a lot of nested imagery here.
0: Yeah.
1: Like, it's a big old Matryoshka doll of a story.
0: Pretty much. You know? So, this is how the ark was made. And eventually, of course, the ark comes to David and it comes to Solomon. And Solomon decides he's going to build a house for Zion, which will be the temple. And that is where we're going to, I think, stop for today.
1: Yeah, this is right, we're going to wrap up for today.
0: We haven't even gotten into like the weird fun stuff. But
1: yeah, we'll get to that. But we needed all this to be able to get to that. But one thing I'll say here, which I think is good, especially when we're connecting the ark with the Theotokos again here, but more explicitly, is like when it comes to David in the scriptures, he says, "Who am I that the ark of my Lord should come to me?" And then this, you know, mutatis mutandis, right, gets repeated by Elizabeth.
0: Who is filled
1: with the Holy Spirit. She's filled with the Holy Spirit. She's the wife of Zechariah. She's the mother of St. John the Forerunner. She is the kinswoman of the Theotokos. And when she comes to meet her, she says, "Who am I that the mother of my Lord should come to me?" This is just one thing, but there's a number of Ark Theotokos parallels in the Bible itself, like just in the canonical scriptures. And this is kind of, you know, ground zero of that kind of language. So, you know, when you mention the Ark coming to David, it has to be said, this has to be said here that this is not the author of this text making this stuff up.
0: Right.
1: Or even just drawing on wider tradition. This is literally in the Bible itself.
0: Right.
1: You know,
0: I mean, when I teach on the Theotokos for catechism, we always begin with the first two chapters of the Gospel according to St. Luke. And my contention is that everything the church believes about her is already in those first two chapters.
1: Oh, sure.
0: It cannot be emphasized enough that this way of seeing Mary as the Ark, right, is as ubiquitous in the early church as us seeing Christ as the new Adam, or us seeing Christ as the fulfillment of the covenants of David, and everything else. Like, it's a normal thing. Like, most people who grew up with the Bible, let's say in a Protestant context, are trained to think in terms of there are things in the Old Testament which foreshadow Christ.
1: Sure.
0: But if that's true, please understand, it would be incredibly ridiculous to say, but there are no things in the New Testament which foreshadow Mary or the apostles or the church.
1: It is a
0: package deal.
1: It's just the one faith. I think, you know, unfortunately, there's so much kind of, and it's not necessarily explicit now. Now it's just baked in over generations. But this anti-Catholic bias, which I understand how that came to be, why it came to be, that it was based on good faith. I believe that, right? But, like, if, you know, Protestant friends, if you can just let that go for a second. I'm not saying you have to give it up, although if you wouldn't mind, I think you should. But just let it go for a second and just see what we're talking about here and just wonder whether this poetry, whether this mythic approach to what's going on in the Bible, whether it illuminates something for you maybe that you haven't seen before.
0: Yeah.
1: You know, it's interesting that the most kind of angry reactions to historic Christian tradition are aimed at the sweetest, gentlest figure in it. You know, that seems demonic to me.
0: Yeah.
1: It seems demonic to me.
0: Yeah.
1: But so, okay. Well, next time we are going to talk about some fun stuff, but why don't we go ahead and check in?
0: Not that today wasn't fun. Like, I could just the stuff that we're talking about today is essentially just my internal monologue my entire life. Like, I'm just always thinking about Genesis and these things and you know, like, so I mean, this
1: well,
0: is
1: one
0: I love
1: point,
0: this stuff.
1: I'd say there's one point where Nathaniel Masters in the chat says, whatever Richard is working on at the moment is one of his favorite texts.
0: That is true. So Nathaniel, I'll call him out, is my godson and certainly has heard me talk about these things. A lot. All right. So
1: someone else commented at the beginning, Sam, who I see lurking around several of our podcasts. He says, if Anakin Skywalker is the son of Nun, does he have the same father as Joshua?
0: You are fired, Sam. You are fired.
1: Are they half brothers?
0: Oh, boy.
1: Yeah.
0: Or Jesus the son of Navi. What is it in Greek?
1: Yeah, Navi. Jesus of Navi. Is how it is in the Greek. Jesus. In English we've just got Joshua and Jesus, and that's just sort of the way that it is in English. We have these two separate names. I don't know how we get around that. We can't just say, well, let's call the prophet Jesus. That would not work for anybody. And let's just call the Lord Joshua. That's also not going to work for anybody.
0: Hebrew people. You probably didn't make it through this part of the podcast.
1: Anymore. No. Yeah, they're not with us.
0: All right. Yeah, so Samuel Struth says, looking forward to this one. Ethiopian Tawido Orthodox listener in Scotland here.
1: In Scotland!
0: I have so many questions. But Samuel, it's great to have you.
1: Fun fact, by the way, Richard and I, God willing, are going to Scotland later this year. Together.
0: Yep.
1: At the same time.
0: Yep.
1: Yep.
0: Together, as traveling companions,
1: exactly, and not a joke.
0: And I'm gonna have to
1: not an elaborate troll.
0: Just drag Father Andrew to every distillery in Scotland. that's my plan.
1: That's how you know we're both ex-Baptists, right?
0: Yeah, that's right. All right. So Dutch says, as a Protestant moving toward and learning about Eastern Orthodoxy. I assume he means Eastern Orthodoxy, not executive orders. The idea of the Theotokos and the Ark of the Covenant being the same is so cool. Yeah, I mean,
1: it's so cool.
0: It was a thing that when somebody explained it to me, and you got to understand that the person who explained to me was, oh my gosh, I just had the worst brain fog. I can see it in my head. Anyway.
1: We're only a week and a half into Lent, Richard. I mean, yep. Come on.
0: Oh, my gosh. Oh, my gosh. This is so
1: all right, we'll come back anyway, to that later.
0: Anglo-Saxon poet. I'll there think we go. Name in a second.
1: Kinnewolf?
0: But yeah, not Kinnewolf. But but yeah, the first time that I saw that explained, which is in an Anglo-Saxon text, Kinnewolf is increased.
1: Okay.
0: Yeah, the first time I ever saw that explained, I was like, oh, well, that, okay. Yeah, no, that explains everything. Thanks very much. Like, it's just, it's sort of so obvious, you know?
1: Yeah.
0: Although, in some traditions, like I certainly grew up with Baptists who said that

0: Yeah.
1: Savannah says the Titanic is pretty good at sinking things. Well, there you go.
2: There's a question here, which I don't know the answer to. The seal opening.
1: Yeah,
2: the seal opening and vision of the face of gold reminded me of another ritual where the pharaoh kills a hippo with a javelin. How similar is this to intended to be to Christ slaying Leviathan? I've never heard that.
1: I don't know about that ritual, yeah. but there is, I mean, there is Leviathan stuff going on in Egyptian mythology, and it's usually focused on crocodiles, but it wouldn't surprise me if you get hippos as well, because it is another kind of sea monster.
2: Hippos are real scary, man.
1: Oh yeah, I mean they kill. Hippos kill people. Hippos kill.
2: Do you know about Pablo Escobar's hippos?
1: I don't.
2: Okay, well, I got something for you to Google later.
1: Okay, all right. So
2: all right. Well, this seems like that's kind of it from the chat. But it's great to have all you guys listening live with us today.
1: Yeah, absolutely. And you know, the big takeaways from this, right? The association, the importance of the association between the possession of the ark, it's the place where God's glory resides,
2: right,
1: and you know, kingship in its authentic legitimacy.
2: Right.
1: This is the Christian way of understanding.
2: And that's exactly it. It's a way of reinterpreting or kind of reframing the question of divine kingship in light of the Christian faith.
1: Exactly. And then also we talked a lot about the Theotokos and the Ark in this text, the Kebron Negest, which I'm sure I'm mispronouncing that even more than you are. This shows, right, if the Ark is the thing that makes Israel what it is, then the Theotokos is who makes the church what she is. And a Christian people has the Theotokos at her center as well, you know.
2: Right. Yeah.
1: Lots
2: more to come about that.
1: Absolutely.
2: Yeah.
1: We've just started. We've only just begun. See, that was the music that was probably safe for you to listen to back when you were young. You know, the Carpenters.
2: No. I don't think you understand how strict my upbringing was.
1: Whoa.
2: Like, I'm a big Carpenters fan now, but that's after my life of sin.
1: The very first song that I ever heard in my life was a Carpenters song.
2: Oh.
1: And the reason I know that is because my mother told me that when I was born, she used to sing Close to You to me as a baby, because I had basically platinum blonde hair and blue eyes and that sort of thing. You wouldn't know it now, but that is the way that I looked when I was a tiny, tiny little baby.
2: There you go.
1: I think that's something I've never mentioned on another podcast before, actually. So here we go. Deep Thoughts. With Father Andrew Stephen Damick.
2: Deep Thoughts. I have no idea what the first song... I can tell you the first song I ever remember hearing, which was... Down in the grave he lay, Jesus my Savior.
1: Nice.
2: Waiting the coming day, Jesus my Lord.
1: Wow, with that tremulo vibrato you have there, you could do a mean Glenn Yarborough.
2: Yes, actually, I can't mean Glenn Yarborough.
1: The greatest adventure what...
2: I mean, I sing that, you have to understand, just walking around the yard.
1: Yes, I understand. Yeah. Absolutely. Absolutely.
2: All right, guys.
1: Thanks, everybody, for tuning in today to our first part of our discussion of the Kebron Negest. And if you are edified by this conversation, make sure that you like, subscribe, share, and review. This show's home is right here on YouTube, but we are also on Spotify and Apple Podcasts and other places, too.
2: If you are watching on YouTube, you guys know the drill. Click the little bell when you subscribe so that you'll be notified every time we put out a new episode, which is twice a month.
1: That's right.
2: On some schedule. Next time, which won't be until the first week of April, we will conclude our discussion on the Kebron Negest.
1: Exactly. Well, farewell, everyone, and may you always trace the virtue of everything.
2: Wow.
1: Let's try that again. It's literally right in front of me.
2: Wow.
1: Yes. May you always... Sorry,
2: only a week and a half into Lent, Father Andrew.
1: I know. Sorry, St. Basil. May you always trace the silhouette of virtue in everything that you read.
2: This has been a listener and viewer-supported presentation of Ancient Faith Radio. Mm-hmm.

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1: In the services of the Orthodox Church, we pray for a good death, a Christian end. 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
3: 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After our Lord Jesus Christ died, a brave man named Joseph went to Pilate to ask for Jesus' body. When Pilate was sure that Jesus was dead, he said Joseph could have the body. Joseph wrapped Jesus' body with a linen cloth and laid it in a tomb. The tomb was carved out of rock. A big stone was rolled against the door of the tomb. The next day was the Sabbath, the Jewish day of rest. On the day after the Sabbath, Mary Magdalene, Mary the mother of James, and Salome bought spices to put on Jesus' body. Very early in the morning, as the sun was coming up, they walked to the tomb to put the spices on Jesus' body. All the way they talked about how they were going to get the stone away from the tomb so they could get inside. When the women got to the tomb, there was a big surprise waiting for them. The big stone was rolled away from the tomb's door. When they stepped inside, there was another surprise. A young man in white was sitting there. He had a message for them. "Don't be surprised. You are looking for Jesus. He is not here, because he has risen from the dead. See where his body had been? It is empty. Now go tell the disciples and Peter to go to Galilee, where you will see him." Quickly the women ran out of there. They were shaking and amazed. They couldn't even speak because they were so surprised. Jesus had come back to life again.
4: Glory to thee, O Lord, glory to thee.
3: Here are some questions about the gospel story. Who asked if he could bury Jesus? Where did he take Jesus? What time of day was it when the women arrived to put spices on Jesus' body? What surprised them when they got near the tomb? Did they find Jesus? Who spoke with them? What did he say? What did the women do next? Imagine being Mary Magdalene. You saw Jesus crucified, then buried. What feelings would you have on that early morning at the tomb?
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5: What would you say to someone who has tried repeatedly to break the pornography habit or addiction and feels kind of hopeless or defeated by it? 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
6: The first hope is don't give up. A spiritual battle is a spiritual battle. And our Lord said, he who endures to the end shall be saved. And it's not the end yet, so keep going.
7: 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And we'll be taking the conversation one level up to talk about how parish ministries think about digital discernment for their efforts. 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For the life of the world.
8: Hello, friends. My name is Louis Stamoulis, and I'm the moderator of Digital Discernment. Our guest today is Father John Parker, who is the Dean of St. Tikhon's Orthodox Theological Seminary in Pennsylvania. Father John has been a bit of a trailblazer in addressing the problem of internet pornography use with both his parishioners and seminary students. His approach is both compassionate and honest, offering real help and true hope. So now, here's Dr. Randa with Father John on this episode of Digital Discernment.
5: Welcome to the podcast, Father John. So honored to have you here today.
6: Pleasure to be with you, Randa and Louis. I'm very humbled that you would ask me to join you today.
5: Yeah, well, one of the reasons we asked you here today is because you're one of the few people who's even talked about our topic. And that is the topic of internet pornography use. It's such a pervasive problem in our culture.
6: For sure.
5: And we'd really love to hear your perspective as a priest who's served parishes, who's now leading one of the Orthodox seminaries, St. Tikhon's. And I'm sure you must encounter this problem of internet pornography use pastorally with people you've served. So I kind of want to start there. Anecdotally, how common do you consider the problem of internet pornography use to be among Orthodox Christians in particular?
6: Sure. Well, I don't think that Orthodox Christians are special. Orthodox Christians fit into the statistics of normal people. From what I've learned, and my main teacher about this topic not only was but has been, as in talked with him yesterday about it, Dr. Al Rossi, whom I know that you know and love and who has spoken on this podcast likewise, I don't know the difference between a pandemic and an epidemic, but I would say internet pornography worldwide is either an epidemic or a pandemic or both. Statistically, it's more than half, as I understand, more than half of all people, both men and women, that even the youngest age, at least when I was first hearing about this from Dr. Rossi, the average age of first access was 13. I imagine it's gone down since then because people give their kids cell phones at a much earlier age. We could talk about that a little later. But I would say this, among anyone, and of course among Orthodox Christians, if there is only one person who is, quote unquote, using internet pornography, end quote, it's too many. It's a terrible, it's an addiction. We'll talk about that with sin mixed into it, which is very complicated. But in the parishes, and likewise, I would say here at the seminary, the statistics are the statistics. If 50% of the average Americans are watching it, 50% of the seminarians are watching it. And anyway, I do deal with that. The way I deal with that personally at the seminary as the dean is I confront it head on at orientation every single year.
5: You bring it up. You don't wait for it to come to you. You bring it up.
6: No, personally, I address it at orientation in my address to all of the students.
5: Amazing.
6: Both the incoming students and the returning students. I did write a little essay entitled Here I Am, Send Me, which is about discerning one's own vocation to ordained ministry. And in that, I note that really, if this is a struggle in one's life, one ought to be engaged in fighting against it and finding recovery from it before coming to seminary, but I also addressed to the seminarians on the essentially the first day, if this is something that's happening in your life, you don't need to feel ashamed about it, but you do need to get help. And I know many people who can help, and I've dealt with many folks who have struggled with this particular addiction and, let's say, sin. I put them in that order because I think they are in that order, and I'm happy to point them in a direction. So that's a little bit about how I have dealt with that here at the seminary.
5: I did not know that, but that affirms why we brought you on to talk about it, because that's being direct and straightforward and pastoral at the same time. And I appreciate hearing that.
6: Well, it can be complicated, if I may add, Randa, because I would be probably more careful in I don't want to say softer in saying that in front of the student body, but at the same time, when one comes out of the gate with a topic like that, one wants the people, the man in this case, to have ears to hear and not feel looked down upon, but to say, now is the time to get help, because this is going to wreck your soul. And if you get married or you are married, it's going to wreck your family. And if it's wrecking all of those things, it's going to wreck your parish also. So absolutely, here we are, like, step up to the plate now.
5: Absolutely.
6: We dealt with that also in the parish. I served for 15 years in Charleston, South Carolina. And I remember, having learned so much from Dr. Rossi, I decided with his help that I would host two meetings, one with all of the men of the parish and one with all the women of the parish on successive Sundays. And I announced it 3 weeks in advance, but I didn't tell people what it was for.
5: You just told them we're going to have a meeting.
6: I said, 3 weeks from now, I will meet with all of the men after coffee hour from, 1 to 2 o'clock or whatever. I ask you all, it's very important, please, every man. And a man would be, I think I probably included teenagers, but we didn't have a whole lot of young people, young kids. It was a mission at that time. But I will meet with you all from 1 to 2 on such and such a date. Please make plans to attend. And I announce it like an annual meeting. Every week, it's 2 weeks, it's 1 week. And I did the same for the women. And I mean, as a parenthetical and sort of funny note, people thought I was leaving the parish and that's why I was having this meeting with people. And there was this little rumor mill that spread. But I figured if I told them in advance what it was about, then most people, including the people who needed the most help, would self-select out of the meeting.
5: Right.
6: And so at Dr. Rossi's direction, I held one for men and one for women, because it's delicate to talk to each group and it's awkward to have them in mixed company when you talk about the specifics of things. But I found that to be very important at the parish level.
5: Can you say more then about what you did at that meeting? And I ask because part of what we like to do with this podcast is encourage new ideas for other ministry leaders. And so I wonder if there's another lay leader or priest out there listening, wanting to know just a little bit more about then what did you do at that meeting?
6: Well, it's been a little while, but here's what I probably did at that meeting. And again, Dr. Rossi would be my, the stamp or the wood burning in my mind. That's the structure of it all. First, to discuss the statistics. And in that case, I didn't generalize. I asked for and looked up the current statistics on men and women, pornography use, children, access to pornography, and so forth. I would have spoken very openly about at least my perspective. Not everyone agrees with this, I'm sure. I do accept and endorse, for that matter, the disease model of addiction. And so I, having learned these things from Dr. Rossi, consider this an addiction first and foremost, and not a sexual sin first and foremost, although obviously it involves sexual imagery and perhaps other things. So I would speak about addiction. I would speak about the 12-step program. I would encourage accountability. At that time, especially, I was learning from Dr. Rossi about what he believed at that time, whether it's still the case or not, I haven't asked him, but I heavily endorsed I don't know what to call it, a ministry or a program or something or other called Covenant Eyes, which you could subscribe to, and you have an accountability partner, and it shows the websites you visited, and that's the first battle against this sort of thing. And then I would have discussed for sure Sexaholics Anonymous. In the parish, we hosted an SA meeting that met every Friday at 2 o'clock in the afternoon.
5: Parish was home to that weekly meeting.
6: That is correct. It was the only meeting in Charleston. Not well attended, and none of my parishioners went. However, as my spiritual father in seminary, Father Paul Laser, a blessed memory, would say, it gave people the opportunity not to come. Meaning, if you have it, they could not come to it, but if you don't have it, they don't have a chance to go.
5: Right. I appreciate that you have been a trailblazer in really trying to care for people who are struggling. And I want to shift gears a little bit.
6: Okay.
5: You mentioned that that pornography use can wreck your soul. And so can you say more about what you've observed or how you see the impact of porn use on one's spiritual life?
6: Well, I wish I had a whole host of examples to give you of what I've seen and all that. I can just say that the average person who is watching pornography is filled with some measure, usually large, of shame, guilt, fear of being caught, powerlessness, and other things. Quite honestly, the powerlessness is the best thing that they could feel, because if we follow the 12-step program, at least, it's the powerlessness which, being admitted, allows one to find some recovery. But if we just look at it from a shameful perspective, which is complicated because it is an addiction and not just a, let's say, sexual sin, but it develops maybe what I might call, I mean, it's not my word, but I think it even appears in the Didache, the first century catechism, diplocardia, double-heartedness. It puts a split inside a person. And so in some ways, every addict, but probably every sinner, including myself, you know, we lead double lives. And in, you know, the life that I know about myself and the life that everybody else knows about myself. And in the case of something like pornography use and addiction, it's just a vastly uglier thing to hide. And so eventually I suspect that breaks. I know of a man one time who was talking about this in his own life and talked about it a second time and talked about it a third time. And when asked, do you think this might be an addiction? He fled and never came back. And so that's heavy, in part because it is so linked with, let's say, sexual sin because of the images. I mean, the things that one's looking at, it's really splits the heart, I would say.
5: Yeah. And the impact of that split heart is what do you see?
6: Well, Dr. Rossi would call it love cripple.
5: I'm sure
6: he said that. He said it to me.
5: He did not. I've never heard him say that.
6: Love cripple is what he says a person who is in the throes of this addiction becomes. Studies show, generally speaking, I'm no expert on this and I can't quote them. So, you know, please ask the doctors and counselors that you will speak to, and including yourself, who knows these things very well, I'm certain. One has, let's take for example, a man has then a very distorted image, practically and internally, of what a woman is, what sexual relations are, what the place of sexual relationship is, and in all fairness, just the psychology of it. I mean, if I asked us all, you know, think about the number four, you know, and now I say, stop thinking about the number four. But the number four is it's now seared in the front of our minds because we're thinking about it. The images, the eyes, the eye really is the lamp of the body, and we have all kinds of memories because of the vision that we have through our two eyeballs, and those kinds of images can't be erased.
5: How do you guide someone either in confession or pastorally, just through pastoral counseling? How do you guide someone who's struggling with this problem?
6: Well, once again, I refer to my teachers, and I would say that my teachers in the pastoral life they number three specifically. The first one, Father John Breck, who brought my family into the Orthodox faith. Father John was, he's in retirement now. He's still a bioethicist, though he's in retirement. He taught at St. Vladimir Seminary for many years in the days of Father Schmemann. Father Thomas Hopko, of course, who's the most well-known, and Dr. Rossi. Each of them taught me angles of these things, some specifically related to this topic and others just in the pastoral life in general. But the way I would approach pornography specifically in confession, if someone were to confess, I've looked at pornography, and this was the first time that he or she confessed such a thing, I would say nothing about it. Or meaning, I looked at internet pornography, I yelled at my wife, I didn't keep the fast, whatever the things would be, I would either say nothing about it and ask a question about something else. So, for example, if they said, if a man said, I looked at internet pornography, I kicked the dog, and I yelled at my son, I would either ignore the internet pornography point in terms of not saying anything about it, or I would say something like, well, tell me about why you kicked the dog, and take the emphasis off of it. Or depending on the person, I might say something like, you know what? It took a whole lot of courage to confess that. That's a thing that many people struggle with, and it can be a very, very dark place. And I commend you for being able to say it.
5: So you would start just by acknowledging being a witness to it, but not necessarily jumping right in to intervene in some way.
6: Well, I think sure, I'll talk about the intervention in a moment, but my feeling, mostly learned, I think, from Dr. Rossi. If I put it wrongly on him, Dr. Rossi, forgive me. But here's how I look at it. Takes a lot of courage for a person to confess this for the first time.
5: Yes.
6: Because it's a pretty dark, nasty secret.
5: Yeah.
6: And so either one wants to just allow it to have been said without jumping on it, because the person's going to expect someone to jump on it. You what? Mm-hmm. That's not the point. So one option is not to acknowledge it at all. The second one is to congratulate a person for having the courage to say it and exposing it to the light, because mm-hmm. at the end of the day, the light heals us. The light being Jesus, who is the light of the world. If a person confessed it a second time, I might likewise overlook it or say something light about it, but mostly focus specifically on the other things that he or she confessed. And a third time, I might say, you have confessed this several times now. Have you ever thought that you might have an addiction? And that's one way to approach it, and put it in the form of a question. Some people will say, no, I don't think it's an addiction. And then maybe if they brought it up a fourth time, I might say, can I share with you a few things that my teacher, Dr. Rossi, told me, or asked me? For example, how many times could you cheat on your wife before it was a problem?
5: When you put it that way.
6: Right? Those kinds of questions. Or I might say, after a third or fourth time, would you please make an appointment to come talk with me about this outside of confession? I would like to suggest some ways that really might help you with that. but please make an appointment with me. And I would not follow up on that, because my view with respect to addiction, as far as I learned about it, is it has to be motivated by that person to change.
5: Absolutely.
6: So if he or she would make an appointment with me, then I could say, I'm so happy you made an appointment. It's very courageous to take these steps. It's very hard, but there is healing and there is help, and I can show you, and it may take a long time. And then I would suggest the accountability, covenant eyes.
5: Yeah.
6: Those sorts of things, depending on the person. And for at least two people whom I've known through the years, I have been that covenant eyes person.
5: The accountability partner. Yeah. And for our listeners who aren't familiar with it, we will put it on the website, the Crossroad website, as a resource. It's an app that allows you to block pornographic sites and then have an accountability partner who will hold your password so that you can't, in a moment of weakness, bypass the block and access those sites. But we'll put that up. It's a great resource. So your approach pastorally is one that is appropriate in many struggles, including non-judgment, creating a compassionate and safe space for someone to share what is bothering them, but getting eventually to a place where you encourage the individual to look at their behavior and their sin, their addiction, if it's that for them, and start to address it.
6: Sure.
5: Certainly, the problem of internet pornography use comes up in confession. Are there other practices of the church besides confession that people might experience as helpful or healing to their struggle with pornography?
6: Sure. Allow me to say one thing that I don't think is helpful.
5: Great.
6: I think it's good, but I don't think it's helpful. And that is, for example, to put an icon of Jesus or the Mother of God on one screen,
5: right,
6: a little sticker or one right above the camera or, you know, whatever. Because at the end of the day, in my experience and from what I've learned from my teachers, if a person is in the throes of those addiction, that's just going to compound the problem, because now you're doing it right in front of Jesus and the Mother of God, though we're already doing that. I mean, let's be honest that we...
5: That's a behavioral intervention, not unlike put a sticker on the refrigerator saying, do you really want to eat that?
6: Right, for sure. I would say practically, we discussed this earlier, I think, off the recording, that is screens only in public places. I would say... I understand that young people today say, go out and touch grass. That is, go out into the world, breathe air. I would say, become a servant someplace, you know, go offer yourself in service. I think especially because it's such an internal matter. It's like inside the person, you have to get outside the person.
5: Yes.
6: So go be a servant to someone. Don't be trapped. But I also freely acknowledge it's not so simple as just to say, well, you'll be freed from pornography if you work at a soup kitchen. You know,
5: that's
6: not true either. But the more we get involved in the lives of others as servants, first of all, we're that fewer minutes, we're not so many minutes on our phones and so forth.
5: Right.
6: Pardon me, go ahead, Randy.
5: That advice actually is relevant often to people who are experiencing depression.
6: Right.
5: And there's studies about this, that people who volunteer their time when they are feeling depressed, it relieves the depression because they are getting outside themselves, which is exactly what you're saying.
6: Right. I would add one other point, and this one was, I recommended many times. I'm not sure anybody ever took me up on it. I would say, have you considered getting rid of your smartphone and using whatever they call it, a dumb phone. I mean,
5: dumb phone, yeah.
6: Back in the day, a flip phone, a Nokia, whatever those things are that don't have screens. The truth is, I suspect today that most people only watch this on a phone. I would say I encourage people to move in the direction immediately of trading that phone for a phone that has no screen on it.
5: Yeah.
6: That's a Band-Aid, not a surgery.
5: But, well, it makes it less accessible.
6: Right. But many people are unwilling to do that, in part because that takes effort, and in part because then someone will say, dude, you know, you don't have a, what, you don't have an iPhone? What's up with the old phone?
5: Yeah, well, I think the pendulum is starting to swing back. And even among young people, they're starting to favor dumb phones because they're recognizing how it is overtaking their lives. So I think we're going to see that more and more. Mm-hmm. Let me ask you this. What would you say to someone who has tried repeatedly to break the pornography habit or addiction and feels kind of hopeless or defeated by it? What hope does the church offer someone who's struggling?
6: The first hope is don't give up. A spiritual battle is a spiritual battle. And our Lord said, he who endures to the end shall be saved. And it's not the end yet, so keep going. In the book, well-known book called Way of the Ascetics, written by Tito Kaliander, a man from Finland, in that book, it says a monk was once asked, what does a monk do in the monastery? And he said, he falls and gets up, falls and gets up, falls and gets up again. And he said that three times. So that's not just true of a monk in a monastery. That's true for each of us Christians, that the defeat is in the being down. The victory is in the getting up, even if we may fall again. So I would say, fall and get up, fall and get up, fall and get up again. Father Hopko always spoke in terms of want to and want to want to. He said, do you want to be healed? No. Do you want to be healed? No. Do you want to be healed? Yes. Well, Jesus can work with that. That's a mustard seed of want. So if you can want to be healed from this, that's enough. And call on the name of the Lord and get up and keep going. But the key is to try to employ as much help in humility as possible to work through it. It is a shameful thing. It's a shameful thing in its essence, but it's a shameful thing just in terms of interpersonal relationships and everything else, but that's okay. Humility overcomes all that. So I would say, hang on. And the last thing I would say is related to Saint Mary of Egypt, whose life is also highlighted in that book, Way of the Ascetics. I think that chapter is even called in a Dark Period or something like that. And it said, just remember that Saint Mary of Egypt went into the desert, and when the remembrances of her former sinful life would visit her, she would fall on her face and wet the ground with her tears. And then it said, and after 14 years, she found rest. And I've always found that to be very powerful. It's not easy. I mean, if there's one thing that smartphones have done in our lives that wreak a certain havoc, it's that instant gratification is now for everything.
5: I mean, everything.
6: I want the answer now. I want the news now. I want the weather up to the minute. Everything is up to this very second. And sometimes, and especially something that may be as complex as this in a person's life, it might take, like St. Mary of Egypt, 14 years before we stop thinking the thoughts that we used to have or seeing the things that we used to see or doing the things that we used to do. So remember, it's a long game, and don't give up. Fight it today, and then when tomorrow happens, fight it tomorrow, but don't worry about tomorrow today.
5: That is outstanding advice. We can all take that to heart in any of our struggles. Before we end today, I do want to ask you, Can you say just a little bit for parents who are really trying to protect their kids and know how accessible pornography is online? What advice do you have for parents?
6: Thank you. I would like to address that. I would say that Father Stephen Muse recommended a book to us many years ago. I believe it's called The Boogeyman is Real and He's in Your Child's Back Pocket, which is an evident reference to a cell phone for a child. And the most important word that a parent could learn and employ routinely in the life of a child is no. And it's no with no apologies. No. So the first thing that a parent could do is not give a child a cell phone, especially a smartphone, until much later in childhood. Maybe a parent feels today that, you know, we don't have payphones anymore. We don't have phones on the wall anymore. I need a way to get in touch with my child. Fine. Then give him or her a simple phone. Often like they now market to retired people. It's just a simple phone with big numbers on it, and it can dial your house with a red button or something like that.
5: Exactly.
6: That's all that's needed. I will say anecdotally, I don't think my children would hold it against me for saying so. They're adults now. They fought us and fought us and fought us on this question. And we waited quite a long time until they were 16, actually. And I would say two things about that. Maybe three. Number one, I don't regret for a minute being that hard with my children. More importantly, what I said to them is, you are on loan to me from Jesus. Jesus put you in the life of me and your mama. And until the day that you answer for yourself to him, we answer for you. And so because I know the stress and strains and trials that come from something like a smartphone, we will not give you one. And you will thank us later. You will not, and you will hate us now. We're fine with that, because right now I answer to Jesus for you, and I know what answer I want to give. So that's a hard thing to say, and maybe there's a softer way to say it, but that's what we said. Oh, our older son, our firstborn Zachary, is now high school math teacher, and he sees kids who come in with two phones. They have one their parents know about and one their parents don't know about. And he said, Pops, you know, he talked about his own son. He said, our son's not going to get a phone when he's 16. It's going to be more like when he's 25.
5: Which is when the brain is fully developed and technically is probably when we should start.
6: Right. I think that parents don't take seriously enough that the question of stewardship as parenting, and a child will fight forever, and that's okay. We have to give our own answer to Jesus.
5: That's great advice. Thank you for that. Thank you.
6: May I add, I know it's time to close. I wanted to add one name and one resource, which maybe people don't know about. I met a young man. His name is Cole Johnson. Cole Johnson lives in New Jersey, on the other side of Philadelphia. He is quite open about his recovery from internet pornography. And he has a website name, which is called screennewjersey.org, S-C-R-E-E-N, new N-E-W, Jersey, J-E-R-S-E-Y.org. Cole would be very open to speak to anyone who would want some help and some hope in recovering from internet pornography use, but he's also devoted himself to trying to change a law in the state of New Jersey, which would require someone to prove an age, his age before entering a website on the internet.
5: Get past those all the time, right?
6: Sure. Oddly enough, the state of New Jersey is not very accepting of this idea. But anyhow, Cole is a person I met recently who would be very happy to help her talk about this topic and his recovery from it.
5: Thank you for sharing that. We will include that resource on the Crossroad website and inside Crossroad Commons as well. Thank you so much, Father John. This has been so helpful and insightful and encouraging at the same time. So we really appreciate you being with us today.
6: He who endures to the end shall be saved, says our Lord.
5: Amen.
8: It's going to wreck your soul. It creates a split inside of a person. Father John candidly described the harmful consequences he's observed in people who have confessed their struggles with internet pornography use. While the struggle is real, Father John also shared hope in moving beyond the addiction. Go out and touch grass. A spiritual battle is a spiritual battle. Fall down and get back up again. Whether your struggle is internet pornography use or something else, these words of wisdom make clear that we must endure to the end. And as Father John noted, the end isn't here yet. 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

The Book of Lamentations was written after the Babylonians had invaded the land, slaughtered the populace, and brought about national extinction. What remained for Jerusalem and Judah? The five poems of the book represent the authentic voice of Israel in exile, a mourner wailing over the judgment of God, desperately seeking an audience with him but finding him hidden and inaccessible. In Prayers in the Dark, Father Lawrence Farley paraphrases the Book of Lamentations and interprets each passage, following it with a meditation on human suffering, not to explain it, but to point a way forward into hope. In the words of the sacred text, we find assurance that we are not unique in our suffering and that the way home to the kingdom brings pain as well as joy. Find Prayers in the Dark today at store.ancientfaith.com. That's store.ancientfaith.com.

0: This is Everyday Orthodox with your host, Elisa Bialetich Davis. We get together on Sunday nights to meet everyday Orthodox Christians. We're hoping to get to know the members of the body of Christ across all of our various jurisdictions and regions. We may worship in various languages or even on different calendars, but we have so much in common. Come get to know someone new and see how they're living out this Orthodox faith in another corner of the world. After all, every person is an icon of Christ. And as we'll see, every person has a story to tell. If you have a question for tonight's guest, we invite you to call in and join the conversation at 1-855-237-2346. That's 1-855-AF-RADIO. 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
1: It is Sunday, June 23rd, 2024, and we are live on Ancient Faith Radio. Welcome to Everyday Orthodox. I'm Elisa Bialetich Davis, and we get together here on Sunday nights to meet another Everyday Orthodox Christian every week. And it's a lot of fun. It's kind of like coffee hour. You know, you get a coffee hour and you sit down and you sit next to someone. You've seen them every week, or maybe they're new, but you're like, you know, where are you from? Where did you grow up? And it turns out that they have some amazing story and you had no idea this whole time. So that is one of my favorite things. And so that's what we do every week. We just sit down with someone and hear what their story is. And I find that just about everyone has something pretty fascinating going on. And I think, you know, I mean, in this Orthodox community, we tend to be either immigrants or children of immigrants, or we're converts who come in through all different kinds of places. So I don't know, everybody's pretty fascinating. So I want to let you know, of course, that you're welcome to call in. You can call us at 1-855-AF-RADIO. That's 1-855-237-2346. You're welcome to join this conversation anytime. Matushka Trudy Richter is right here. She's in Chesterton, Indiana in our studios. I'm in Austin, Texas. So when I say right here, I mean she's just at the ready. And I can hear her. So Matushka Trudy Richter is at the ready. If you call in, she'll patch you right through to our guest. And you can see us on YouTube. We stream live on YouTube, and then also we archive the show later on YouTube. 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And of course, it's also archived on the Ancient Faith page if you would ever like to hear some old episodes or if you miss a week. So, all right. Without any further ado, let me tell you about tonight's guest. I'm really excited about tonight's guest. I think this is going to be a lot of fun. His name is Alexander Jovich. And as you may be able to tell from his name, he's a Serbian-American. He's a pragmatic producer and director. And he brings all of his experiences together in his directorial debut. It's a wonderful documentary film, actually, that you can catch on Amazon Prime, if you like. It's called Beyond the Peak, and I absolutely recommend it. I actually went ahead and bought it for myself so that I could watch it again and again, because it's really, really good. And we'll talk about that later in the show. But over the years, he's sharpened his skills as a filmmaker, working in Hollywood in different roles from production to post-production. He's a camera operator and assistant on TV shows like HGTV's Celebrity IOU, National Geographic's Dr. Oakley Yukon Vet, MTV's Hip Hop My House, and several independent features with Danny Trejo, Shannon Elizabeth, Eric Roberts. So he's worked with big names and on shows that you've seen, but mostly behind the scenes, you know, of course. But he made this beautiful documentary, and it's the first time he's directed, and it's just amazing. And basically, he met this man, David, about a week before he went to Los Angeles. He heard this story, and he just knew he was going to have to make a documentary out of it. And I can see why, because watching it, it is a pretty remarkable and wonderful story. So I think you'd really enjoy Beyond the Peak, but I also think you're going to enjoy tonight's show, getting to know Alexander. So without any further ado, Alexander, welcome to the program.
2: Hello. Thank you for having me. So excited to be here.
1: Oh, we're so excited to have you. It's excellent. So tell me, where does your story start? Where were you born and raised?
2: So I was born in Novi Sad, Serbia. But shortly after I was born, I ended up emigrating to the United States. My mother, of course, is Serbian. And actually, before I say that, I was born in Yugoslavia, which unfortunately no longer exists. And now it's Serbia. But yes, my mom is Serbian, and then my father is an American Serb, and they met while he was on a trip out there through my aunt. My mom and my aunt are best friends, and so that's how the connection was made, and they started dating. They had me, and from there, shortly after I was born, about like 3 to 4 months later, I think we moved to California in Irvine, and there for 3 years, moved to Chicago for a year, and then eventually settled in Cincinnati. And I've lived there up until 2016.
1: So do you know Father Drago Popovich by chance? Just out of curiosity, from Cincinnati, do you remember him?
2: He's down in Austin right now.
1: Yes, he is. Yeah. He's one of my favorite people. He's wonderful. Yeah, he was in Cincinnati for a long time, wasn't he?
2: I remember him. Like, I was really young when I knew him at the time. And I think I remember at that time, like, the church hall was built. It was an exciting time to be a kid because there was a lot of change happening there, and there's more area to play. So that was fun. But yes, I do remember him, and he was in Austin, and we happened to end up doing a screening down in Austin, Texas for the film Beyond the Peak. So
1: I didn't know that. I missed it. Oh, man. And I'm on his newsletter, too. Shoot. But so you're saying, like, you know, when you were a kid, there was more to run around. There was more room at the church. So did you grow up like playing in church a lot? Were you at church a lot? Were you like kind of a religious family, or how would you describe it?
2: I'd say a religious family. I definitely grew up in the church. I served in the altar like most Sundays. I remember being there very consistently. And we were there all the time. We had a lot of the social events. I think the church, it's interesting from a kid's perspective. I think the church was like growing and shifting in different ways and seeing, like, I remember there was, as I was growing up, a lot of, I think, immigrants, like Bosnian Serbs immigrated to the Cincinnati area. And so I remember meeting a lot of them. And I think the thing that I reflect most on about my time as a kid is like the community aspect of going to church. You know, you see the same people every week, and like everyone's like growing up together, I think growing in faith and just, but seeing the same faces. And I reflect on that a lot. And my film, that was something that I wanted to, I believe, put into the movie, was this feeling of community, which I felt so strongly to the church.
1: That's beautiful. And I think a lot of people do. And in fact, you hear that, especially, I think, from people who've grown up in the church, that it's such a loving community that, yes, it's your spiritual life, but it's also this like really powerful source of community and comfort.
2: And what's interesting, too, is that I wonder if this is probably similar with a lot of other Orthodox churches. Like, that was like my way also of like connecting to Serbian culture, because like in Cincinnati, we don't have a big Serbian culture whatsoever. So to go to church was also then my reconnecting with Serbian culture, speaking Serbian with the other parishioners, and like, I guess, further practicing it outside of the home.
1: Yeah, absolutely. Well, and it's kind of a neat thing. Well, we'll get into it in a few minutes, but in your movie, I loved that it was a Serbian parish. I was trying to decide if it was a Serbian parish or not, because some people like felt very American. It was a nice mix. But I do think that also with the Serbian church, one thing that people, Americans, may not appreciate is that, you know, we think of most Orthodox immigrants as having come over a long time ago, like, you know, early 1900s, something like that. But, you know, in the Serbian church, 1990s were a huge time for an influx of people. And I think it continued in until the 2000s. And it's probably still going to some extent, right? Like, you still meet people who've just moved here, I think much more so than in other denomination or other jurisdictions, rather. So that was your experience, too, in Cincinnati, was that a lot of people were coming over because, of course, of, you know, the war and all kinds of difficulties happening back there.
2: Mm-hmm. Yeah, definitely. And I think you still see that to an extent, maybe not as much today, or I don't know, maybe my experience is different. Now I'm here in Los Angeles. I've been here since 2016. And it's interesting because you have St. Stephen's Serbian Orthodox Cathedral and Sveti Sava Serbian Orthodox Cathedral. And I think that's the first time now I'm in a city where there's like more than one Serbian church. And it's interesting. And like in St. Sava, I think there's much more of like a Serbian, there's a lot more Serbian going on. People are speaking Serbian in the services, in the church hall, and at St. Stephen's. It's a little bit more, I think, Americanized, where you've probably had the much older Serbian families exist, and they've kind of stuck around, and like there's been a lot of converts coming in too, which I think that's like a interesting thing in like the modern day Orthodoxy, of a lot of people are finding the faith and they are joining Orthodox churches and whatnot. I remember I did a screening in Fresno, California, and I spoke with the priest there, and they said they're getting a lot of young men who are wanting to convert into Orthodoxy, and it was like pretty amazing and interesting and just different, being like, oh, like there's a lot of interest in there. And I hear the same thing back in Cincinnati. I think there's just a lot of interest of people converting into Orthodoxy because they want to understand more about our faith. And I think the community aspect, because it's a fun, loving community that is like, it is about the faith, but I think it also is about bringing family together and feeling connection with the people in that group. And I think that's super important.
1: I think so too. And I think it's interesting because

0: The culture itself is very Orthodox, and just little things that people say and the way that people think about things and stuff. It's very much, you know, like marinated in Orthodoxy. It's very much, it has the flavor of Orthodoxy and the sense of Orthodoxy all the time. And so it is hard to separate it, I think. And that's a good thing probably. But anyway. Yeah, that's cool. Definitely. So where do you go to church in LA? Are you at the Serbian St. Sava, or are you at the all English St. Stephen's?
1: I kind of, I think, go between the two, maybe a little bit more predominantly at the St. Sava church, because I grew up in a Serbian speaking church, and obviously in St. George in Cincinnati. And we had our services were in Old Church Slavonic. And that's, I think, what I've grown into and appreciate. And I like that a lot. And don't get me wrong, there's nothing against like doing the services in English, but I think that's what I feel comfortable with. And that in ways too, I try to stay connected to my like Serbian heritage through the church. And I think that's important, but I try to go to church at St. Stephen's every now and then and check in. And I think it's super important. There's people in all different areas, and it's two different groups of people, but I love seeing everyone when I can.
0: Well, and who's the priest at St. Sava? Is it Father?
1: Father Predrag.
0: Okay, yeah, that's no. Right. No, it used to be.
1: I think Boschko's down in Irvine.
0: Okay. Oh, there are three.
1: Wait, Father Bosch.
0: There's so many Serbian churches in Southern California now. That's so cool. That's a lot. That's cool. That's a third one. There you go. There you go. Well, I was going to say, though, that I think it was at St. Sava's that Deacon John David Williams converted. And he's like a British guy who stumbled in. So even though it is a church that is in Slavonic and there is a lot of Serbian culture, it's a welcoming place, I think, because I do know a number of people who've actually converted there. And I'm always laughing because I'm like, really? It was all in Slavonic. Did that bother you? And they're like, nope, not at all. They just loved it. You know, they just fell in love with the people. And I think that's neat. That's really a neat thing. But sorry, I just got distracted for a second here because I just realized that you switched over your audio and I was looking. I thought we had a caller, but it's you. So never mind. But
1: All right.
0: So as you're growing up, though, at St. George's, you're an altar boy, you're involved, and you get to see your Serbian culture there at church. So there weren't a lot of Serbian kids at school. What was school like? What were you like as a kid?
1: I think, you know, what's so interesting. So my mom and dad, they spoke to me in Serbian growing up. Like that was probably my first language that I learned. So I think the school system teach them English kind of thing. And that's what happened. And so it was interesting because I was taking ESL classes in like growing up as a kid. I remember in kindergarten, first grade, second grade. I think in third grade I graduated from ESL. And I just thought it was like kind of funny or bizarre. I was like, I don't know why I'm taking ESL classes. Like I grew up here in the United States, you know. I knew I was like Serbian and like I guess I was like the foreign kid in a way, but I don't know. I think it was like there was some good things and maybe like not the best things with that. But I don't let that like take away from like my identity and who I am. Like you are who you are. And like I embrace it, you know.
0: Absolutely. Absolutely. Yeah, it is funny, though, to be like an immigrant, but you're really you've been here your whole life. You know, it's kind of funny, I think, as a 5-year-old, all of a sudden to be told that you're not really from here. That's sort of odd. But they obviously did a great job because your English is perfect. So there you go.
1: Thank you. Yeah. I'm still working on it, you know?
0: Aren't we all?
1: Yeah.
0: But okay, so were you always interested in film, or like, what did you think you were going to be when you grew up, when you were a kid? Like if you were 9, what did you think you were going to do?
1: Oh man. It's so funny. I remember like in fourth grade, which maybe that was 9. I don't know where the dates line up. I remember I just wrote down that I wanted to be like an author. And I look back at that time and I'm like, I don't know why I wrote that down, why I said I wanted to do that. But I was always a math and sciences kid. And I really, I think, enjoy the technical aspect. of those fields, like finding like the imperative truth or the numbers

0: Don't Lie. I really enjoy that, and I still, I think, enjoy that to this day. But I don't know. I think there was something about, like, I had this strange calling to film. Like, I had to do it. But the funniest part is, like, I didn't know what it was, or, like, how do you even make movies or any of that stuff. I'm not like a, I wasn't a Steven Spielberg kid where I started taking, like, a video camera and making movies. I mean, in a sense, I did. But what I definitely didn't grasp or could wrap my brain around is, like, how do they edit these movies, or why do movies look so amazing? And then when I shoot with this camcorder, it just doesn't look anywhere near as what I see in the movies. So I don't know. I just had, I don't know, maybe this strange fascination about that. And it wasn't until, like, high school where I learned, like, oh, this isn't actually a potential field that you could enter into. Like, they offered it at the, I went to school at the University of Cincinnati, and they had, like, a video production program where you can learn about audio production, video production, journalism, web design. It was, foundational college for all these programs. And I knew when I went, I was like, I really only care about video production. The other things are interesting, but I'm, like, on this mission to figure out the video side of things. And unfortunately, I also applied to, like, pharmacy schools, engineering schools, and so unfortunately, I took the wild route. I'm so sorry to my mom. I give her lots of stress for this, but I ended up taking the film route, because I guess I just wanted to learn more about this and, like, keep doing this, because I thought it was fascinating, the messages of, like, telling stories through film, and, like, how you orchestrate, like, how sound and image and music, all those pieces come together, and then, like, that has, like, a psychological impact on the person's viewing. It's so, like, amazing and bizarre at the same time to think about it, because really, like, what movie is it's light. You're just watching light on a TV screen or a film screen, but somehow that changes what's going on in your brain by the images that you are seeing. And that it's, I think, the most mind-boggling thing. For
1: It
0: better,
1: is.
0: for good and bad, unfortunately.
1: Well, everything in the end can be used for good or bad for the most part. So, but you're using it
0: Yeah.
1: for good. You're doing cool stuff. But so tell me about early on. Okay. So you go to school, you're studying filmmaking, but you're in Cincinnati. So there's not a huge amount of film in Cincinnati, right? So did you kind of, as you're going through, is there a part of you that was thinking maybe I won't want to do film? Because it kind of sounds like you were sort of torn about it, but, or were you definitely just like, I'm going to do this, I'm going to finish this degree, I'm going to California, that's it?
0: I definitely knew, like, I was going to finish the degree and wanted to do it. And I think I had, like, an idea or a dream. I always felt like after college that I was going to have to move to a bigger city. And it became more evident, obviously, after I graduated, and I actually stuck around in Cincinnati for a few years. I didn't move away right away. I think it just didn't feel like I just actually, I did my final year of college was studying abroad in Germany. So I come back from this, like, abroad trip, and I'm like, oh, I think I'm going to be here for a little bit, see if I can, like, kind of start forming my career here. But I think I always knew in the back of my mind I was going to move to a bigger city. It was always going to be between Chicago, Los Angeles, or New York City. And so I slowly was, like, visiting these cities and thinking about it. Obviously, I knew Chicago really well. I had close ties through my father. We'd go there all the time. And I did an internship in Chicago. And so that was an option, but I think ultimately it was down between New York City and California. And ultimately, I visited both cities, and I just kind of knew, like, I got to, like, the beach, and I was like, "Yep, this is it. Like, we're just gonna go for it." So, and it, I did it, but it took me a while. Like, I graduated around 2000, well, technically 2013, but I didn't move to LA till 2016, and I was gonna actually move, like, the year prior in, like, 2015, but I got a job offering, like, days before, like, or months before maybe making that move permanent. So I ended up taking the job to, like, I think, gain experience, because it was with a company that I wanted to work at. It was Mills James. I don't know if they still have an office there. They're a Columbus-based company, but we were doing, like, corporate video for Procter and Gamble. And
1: Oh,
0: I
1: cool.
0: just was like, I was like, let me go do this a while, build some sense of security, build professionalism and rapport in the corporate space. And, like, I, like, really look back at that. Like, that was, like, I think it was a really good decision to just postpone the move a little bit longer, I know it was like driving me crazy because part of me is like, I should go for the dream and go for this. But I don't know. You know what? It's like a 50-50 thing, because it's like when you move out to Los Angeles, you have to like start over again. And there's maybe there would have been some good insights of just kind of taking the plunge. It's like, it is so bizarre that a film career is really backwards. And I say that for good and for bad. It really is like a leap of faith a lot of times. Like when I moved to LA, I didn't have a single job lined up or anything. I had contacts and like, I was reaching out to them. I was like, hey, can you help me get on set as like a production assistant? Like I need to get my foot in the door. And like one of those contacts paid through. And like within like the first week I was working in Los Angeles, and like, it wasn't like every day. Like we're freelancers. We do work on project basis. Sometimes that could be a couple of days. Sometimes that could be months or even a year. It just depends kind of where you are in like the environment of the film industry. And it is good. It is good and is bad. Like it's great and it's chaos at the same time.
1: Well, yeah, it sounds about right. But I can see definitely the idea of like spending some time getting this kind of corporate portfolio, getting a little additional like real world education, and then going for it. But it sounds like it was pretty easy once you got to, like, what were your first jobs like? What kinds of things did you do early on?
0: I was like a production assistant for like 9 months. I was a production assistant in LA. And I was like starting to like film more and edit. Like I did a lot of jobs where I was always like sort of like directing, shooting, and editing. That's kind of been like my foundation of my career, where I'm always doing those like three things. Those are the three things I care about the most. The other stuff I'm not as, I think, particularly interested in. But obviously when I had to move to LA, I had to like restart in a sense, because it's a new city, new contact list. You don't know anyone. And in order to get out there, you kind of start working as a production assistant. And I was doing like reality television shows. I was working on commercials. I think I did a few short films, and it was a little bit of a struggle, but I remember, I think like at some point, the weirdest thing with like, I think the film industry is like, you promote yourself. You don't let people promote you, or sometimes you get the promotion through someone else, but you almost like make a decision. You're like, okay, I'm no longer this. I'm going to go be this. And I think after 9 months of being a PA, I think I did some grueling job on a commercial, and I was just exhausted driving a truck. And I'm just like, I hate driving this truck. I can't do it anymore. And so I think an opportunity came up at Mattel Toys, and I became an editor. I was like, all right, I'm going to stop PAing. I think I told my mom and dad, I'm like, all right, guys, I'm no longer PAing. I'm going to go edit with Mattel Toys. And I moved on to that. And that's how that transition began.
1: That's cool. Well, yeah, I guess with freelance work, like who else is going to promote you, right? You just have to decide, like, that's enough. I've paid my dues, next job. You
0: know? Exactly. Exactly.
1: That's great. That's cool. Okay. So what kind of work did you enjoy most? Like what kinds of shows, because you worked on short films, you said, and some TV shows, and then it sounds like maybe some commercial work as well, like Mattel. So what did you enjoy the most? What really called to you the most?
0: I think the things that I enjoy the most are what I'm like really learning throughout all this process of my career out there in like almost 10 years is like, I really enjoy directing. I enjoy producing, and I love working with the camera. I think those are like the top three things that I love doing the most. When I made the movie, like Beyond the Peak, that was almost like film school, like my graduate program in film school, because like there's no better education than like being in the deep end of making a movie. Like that was like such an eye-opening experience of like how to put together the whole thing. And it was not easy, but I found that I really enjoyed producing and directing was a big thing. I do enjoy shooting, editing. I see the power in editing and how you can line up all the images. But I think that is a very tough task. And I don't think I would give it up entirely, but I feel like I could step away from that and work with an editor. But it's all hard.
1: It's all hard, all of it.
0: Yeah.
1: That's awesome.
0: But I don't know.
1: Well,
0: we,
1: go ahead. Go ahead.
0: It's equally, I mean, it's just equally exhilarating. Like I'm here in Alaska right now. We're working with OYM, Orthodox Youth Ministries, helping create like branded content to like help announce them and get them out, get their name out in the world. And I'm just having the time of my life. I'm putting out fires and I'm like, okay guys, I got to come do this interview and then I got to come back and then doing that. But it's just me and my friend Paul, who I brought out to shoot the thing, and we're knock it out of the park. I have full faith in that. It's going to be great.
1: That's fantastic. I love that. All right. Well, we're going to take a short break. And when we come back, I want to hear all about Beyond the Peak and what inspired this and also about some of those difficulties of doing all these things and learning it all in sort of a crash course at once. So we'll be right back. Just to remind our listeners, you're welcome to call in at 1-855-AF-RADIO. That's 1-855-237-2346. We'll be right back.
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1: And welcome back to Everyday Orthodox. We're here tonight with Alexander Jovich, and he is a filmmaker who is... directorial debut, Beyond the Peak, is now available on Amazon Prime. It is excellent. You should just go ahead and buy it. Don't bother renting it. You're going to like it very much. And you're going to want to show it to people, and you'll regret it if you have to rent it 10 times. So, Alexander, so tell us a little bit about, so I know that I mentioned in the beginning of the show that you actually heard David's story right before you went to L.A., and you were just already thinking about it. Tell me that story. Like, when did you hear about this, and what was it about that story that really struck you as needing to be told?
2: You know, that David's story and just like kind of how it happened is like so wild. It almost probably even started before I even came about. It was my relationship with Father Dragan Petrovic at St. Nicholas of Indianapolis. I knew him from a young age attending church camp because he was always great with kids. He built a great relationship with all of us. And I think we always kept in touch. His actual biological father was also a parish priest in Cincinnati. So I think we still always were able, through many years, able to see the connection, because I think I'd see him maybe at least once a year, and it was always great. In 2012, I ended up shooting a little micro documentary. It was my first documentary that I ever made about his youth retreat that he did, a winter youth retreat. And I made the film. They really enjoyed it. And I think he always remembered me for that. And then, 4 years later, he ended up calling me and he's like, "You need to come to Indianapolis and you need to interview our mountain climbers." And I was like, really? Like, who are these people? Like, I was also like, why? Like, where are these mountain climbers? What are mountain climbers doing in Indianapolis? Like, it's flat. But he's like, "You should come and do it." And I was like, "Okay, I'll do it." And like, I agreed to come. And I was like curious because I talked to David on the phone, and like the best part was the signal was so bad. So I only really caught snippets of like what was their stories. So I was just kind of going in on a whim of faith of like what was going to happen. He's like, "Yeah, we like climb mountains. Like, we like to connect with God and nature, and we do this." And he's like, it's like, he was so excited, I think, to talk about like his ministry. This was his ministry, really, of climbing mountains in nature and connecting through prayer. And he, I think he contained his excitement or whatnot. And then the connection on the phone was terrible. But I said, "Okay, I'll come." But I didn't really know what I was like really signing up for or anything. I didn't really know anything. And maybe that was like what made it even better when I came and visited St. Nicholas to do the interviews, was like, I didn't really know what was going to happen. Like, I sat down and we talked a little bit at coffee hour during lunch. And then I got some details and I was like, he's like, "Yeah, like this all kind of started because like, unfortunately, like my brother passed away. And then I decided to go climb a mountain. I took my brother-in-law with me and like, we said a prayer on top of a mountain in Colorado. And like, it was just amazing. And like, we did it. And he's like, "We filmed it. We actually filmed the whole thing." And I was like, what? It's like, it's everything's happening so fast and it's so hard to process what's going on. So I was like, "Okay, I'm going to go set up in the other room, set up in the church. We're going to just start rolling the camera and start interviewing." And like, as I'm interviewing, it was David Raymond Rykovich, Dylan Jensen, Father Marko Bojevich, and Ranko Radlovich, I interviewed the four of them, and like I started learning the story of like what was going on. Like I was asking questions that piqued my curiosity. And I think the thing that I got from that whole thing, from that first whole day of asking questions, I was like, wow, this is like such a beautiful story. It's a little odd. For me, I thought it was a little strange. I was like, why would you go climb mountains to like connect with God and nature? And I think just my own curiosity of understanding like what compels a person to do something like this is like I was like, I need to find out like what's going on. Because I think they talk about when you're in the church and liturgy is when heaven and earth connect during the service. And in some ways I was like, I feel like that's good enough, you know, like we're here every Sunday, we're doing the church. But what, like you guys are doing this thing, like you're going to Colorado. It takes about a day to go to Colorado from Indianapolis. And you go through this like painstaking process of climbing a mountain to connect with like, to connect with God. Like why? Like I couldn't wrap my brain around it. And so I think for me, I was like, for my own curiosity, like I need to find out why do they do this? What is so magical about this process? And I could just see like through their enthusiasm and passion, like there's something really beautiful here. Cause I can feel the sense of community. Like that was, I felt that. And I didn't really camp much, around that time. And I was like, there is some sort of spirituality when you kind of just go out in nature and you separate yourself from society and like you feel some sort of connectedness with God, with faith, and like the universe around you. Like you don't feel that when you're in like the cities in the modern world that we are in. So I kind of just went with that. And I told David after that, I was like, they said they gave me all this footage too. And I was like, and I told David on this day, I was like, David, if, like from what I put together and it's like all the footage is there, like I feel like I'm going to be making like this little short film for you guys. But I really think there's much more to your story that it can be told into a feature documentary. And I was like, if you guys like, you have an act one and an act two of your story, I think we can film it together and create an act three. But I think that would be super compelling and it would make the whole movie. And I think sure enough, like I got the call like 6 months later and they're like, we're going back to the mountains again. And like, I was like, okay, I gotta go now. So yeah. There it was.
1: That's so cool. That's awesome. I feel what you are saying though, right? Cause it's like, I go to church, heaven and earth come together. It's very beautiful, but I love I think, is it a subtitle for the film Beyond the Peak? Is it like a Lenten documentary? Is that an official subtitle or is that just on some of the materials around Lent? Do you know what I'm talking about?
2: I wouldn't call it the title
1: because you look confused. Like, I don't even know what you're talking about, Elisa.
2: No, I wouldn't call it a Lenten title. I mean, it really is like kind of just on the nose. Like if you get to the peak of a mountain, what is beyond that? It's just you and God. There is nothing. There's no inhibitions. You are now probably at one of the highest points on earth. And like, as David would say, like you are, I think you're surrendering yourself to God, like completely exposed, nowhere to hide. And I think that's, the beauty, like really, I think that's the beauty of what they do. Like it is, I think it's an adventure, it's a journey, but I think they like the ability to just say a prayer at the top of the mountain. And like, there's nothing, it's just you in the sky. And
1: I mean,
2: that's it.
1: That's what Moses did, right? Like Moses went to the top of Sinai. He was up there for 40 days sometimes. He would go back. And, you know, the fathers talk about this idea of like going up the mountain and ascending the mountain to see God. And I think it's two things, right? Like it is the height. It is the idea that you're separated from everything else. Like, you know, John the Baptist going out to the wilderness. But I think it's also that Lenten struggle, that asceticism of it, that it's hard to be in the mountains. Like it, and what they're doing is
2: so hard,
1: really,
2: yeah,
1: hard. I mean, they're coming from Indianapolis. I don't know what the elevation in Indianapolis is, but they're going to Colorado. They're super high. When you're at the base of a mountain in Colorado, you're already a mile up. Like you're already at such high altitude that you can't breathe well and you're not walking well. And then they're just like ascending up these really difficult climbs that are, I mean, obviously they're doable because these guys hadn't really, not all of them were experienced climbers. And it seems like you can do your first climb and what they're doing is doable, but there's also like avalanches and storms, and there's a lot of very compelling drama and suspense going on as they face those elements. But and I know in the film you bring out the idea that this is like an ascetic struggle. This is part of the ascetic struggle. Tell me a little bit about that for them. Like, how do they view that? Is this for them always an asceticism sort of?
2: I think so. There's the icon. I mean, the whole film itself is an allegory. Like, and I think, oh my gosh, the Ladder of Divine Descent, it's like an allegory of that icon. And I remember that I've heard about that icon when I first was like doing the interviews and really like understanding it in throughout the process of making the film, where I'm really trying to get into the head of these mountain climbers and like why they're doing it. It's like they are the modern day interpretation of this aestheticism that you speak of, where they're taking the sacrifices, like the physical sacrifice to get up there. They are, I think, saying prayers as they are going on top. Like, they're tying their faith into with the sport of mountain climbing, which is just grueling. It's so grueling. But like, you just embrace the struggle. Like, I think for me, I really enjoy the activity of like hiking and like, I mean, I don't know if I would call myself like a full-fledged mountain climber, but like, I would do that like on a Saturday afternoon. Let's go do a 14er and just like beat myself to a pulp trying to get up this mountain. But like, I feel like that's when I'm like at my happiest, I think, when I'm just like hurting. But I think because when you get to the top of the mountain, it's like such a beautiful journey, but like you feel so grateful. It's like a humbling experience when you get to the top. And like, all you do is like, you want to give thanks to the Lord, give thanks to the mountain, give thanks for like being alive. You know, it's hard, but I feel like you feel so alive when you do that. And I think when they do it as a group, it makes it even more special because they're now forming a brotherhood through the struggle. So I don't remember the original question, but like, I think it's a lot of all those things. And like, I referenced like Moses, transfiguration of Christ at the very beginning of the film. Cause I was like, it may seem odd what they're doing, but actually it's not odd at all. Like, this has been going on since biblical times. So I really was like, this is like a modern day telling of like an old practice, really. Like, it's like, absolutely. Why don't we do this more often?
1: Yeah, no, it's totally true. I mean, and it's not even just Christianity, right? Of course, Judaism before, but before that, like, just if this has always been a very spiritual thing and it's not just being at the mountaintop, it's climbing up the mountain and it's going through that arduous journey that gets you there. And I know that one of someone in the film mentions that this is a pilgrimage, really, that this is like bringing back pilgrimage for the United States. Because we don't, you know, in Europe, they have these holy places and people take a pilgrimage and they go to this monastery or they go to this place. We don't have that as much, a little bit, you know, people might go to San Francisco to see St. John's relics or something, but it's not quite the same. The mountain climb really is like that old fashioned, like, you know, Camino Santiago or something, where it's like, you know, there's an effort in the process and there's a difficulty in the process, and that struggle makes it more beautiful when you get there. And I just, it was very inspiring. It was really, really cool. But we have a couple of comments on YouTube that I wanted to share with you. John says, Sacred Alaska was a recent Orthodox documentary that's been well received. Have you met other Orthodox Christian filmmakers? It's funny because when you mentioned Alaska, I thought of them too. But there's them and there's the, you know, Beauty First. There are a number of different really cool Orthodox filmmakers at work now in the U.S. Do you ever run across any of them, or are you guys at all buddies, or have you met anyone?
2: I messaged the Sacred Alaska director on Instagram. I haven't seen the film yet. I think he's doing like private screenings right now at this stage.
1: Yeah.
2: which I fully support. I think it's one of the better ways of like bringing the community together and like seeing the film. I think that it was so rewarding. I did about 16, I think, screenings in the US. So I enjoyed that, sharing the film with the people through that. The film did have a premiere at Bisonfest. Are you aware of Bisonfest?
1: Yes, I am. Are they doing that this year? Because that was, I feel like something happened with them and I don't know where they should. Oh, they were with the University of St. Catharines. That's right. So they were, so this is like a film festival. It's really in Australia, right? But it's also online.
2: It is in Australia and it's online. So I did do Bisonfest 2022, I think. I mean, it's like everything's like such a blur of like when did it all happen? But it did have a premiere in Australia in Bisonfest.
1: To our audience too, like look that one up if you want to see some really cool Orthodox films, right? Like short films.
2: Yeah.
1: Every year they gather stuff together. That is really neat.
2: Yeah, I just got the email that I think they're looking for titles for this year. Cool. They screen in October. And they'll be doing the online screening because you can watch it locally in Melbourne if you're in Australia, or if you want to make the trip, it's a great excuse. But you can also watch the films online. I believe it's in December of each year, but check them out.
1: I think you're right.
2: And then I met Yelena Popovich of Man of God.
1: Man of God, you know, yeah.
2: That is a story in itself because I took it to the film festival, Great Lakes Christian Film Festival, and they actually screened both Man of God and Beyond the Peak as like a double feature together because we were the only like Orthodox film.
1: Yeah.
2: And that's the first time I saw her film. Like I was in Buffalo at this film festival and I saw her film and kind of was just like, they're like, oh, it's like a Greek Orthodox film about this saint. Oh my gosh, I can't remember the saint's name right now.
1: Nectarios. Isn't it Saint Nectarios?
2: Yes.
1: I think it is, yeah. Yes,
2: Saint Nectarios. So it was a biopic. Yeah. And I remember watching it. I was being like, wow. And like the title comes up and I see that it's a female Serbian director. And I'm like, what? I was like so amazed. And so like I made it like my mission. I was like, I need to find this woman and like talk to her. And funny enough, I think, no, like 3 or 4 months later, like we did chat a couple of times through email and maybe at a phone call, but then we ended up meeting in person, like at the Chicago Serbian Film Festival in Chicago, like December of that year. And it was like nuts. It was like, I was like, wow, being like, hey, like we're finally doing it again. Once again, we're double feature paired together on
1: That's awesome. At that film festival.
2: So yeah, it's great.
1: It's good.
2: And I feel like I don't know. I feel like I'm going to be getting hit up hopefully by more filmmakers. And I mean, it's nice to hear like other Orthodox Christian filmmakers and see what's going on out there. And I think we need to stay connected and like help each other out and just like support each other. Cause you know, I feel that like, you know, the Christian filmmaking industry is like, it is a real industry and it's like pretty big in the United States of America. But like, I don't know about Orthodox, like Christian films, like how big or popular they are. And I remember when I started making this film, I was like, oh man, this is going to be because I thought about it. I was like, I've never seen like a Serbian, like American Orthodox story. And I was like, I'm going to be the first, I think I might be the first one or one of the first ones to make that. And I was just excited about this possibility of like, I'm going to make something that I don't know. It's like rare in a sense, very unique, very niche. And so
1: it is.
2: So
1: it is.
2: It's fun.
1: It's very cool. And you and I talked earlier before the show. I was telling you, I really love how you present Orthodoxy in the film because, you know, you could either be like hyper conscious of it and like, oh, guys, this is really special. I'm showing you something else. Or it could be like, you know, maybe trying to hit somebody over the head with it and trying to convert them or something. But it's not at all. It's just the story unfolds. And because the people are Orthodox and it's religious, Orthodoxy is clearly present and happening, and you're seeing the icons and they're going up the hill. And then when they're like, we're going to say a prayer, but it's not like hold hands, you know, Father Jesus, how are you? It's a Orthodox prayer. And then it just sort of evolves where now the priests are involved and you talk about liturgy. And so it's really, I think, a beautiful way to introduce someone to Orthodoxy in a way that is not at all pushing anything on anyone, and that is, and yet very inviting and interesting, right? So it's like, if someone watching it happens to have like this yearning for ritual or has this desire to see Christianity in a different way, they're going to see it and they're going to be really interested in it. And, you know, if they don't, then they'll just really love the movie and they'll have learned something positive about Orthodox Christianity. So thank God. Like, this is great. I think you've done a really wonderful thing. When you were doing it from the start, were you thinking about it as like consciously, you know, I'm presenting Orthodoxy to people who are not Orthodox?
2: Yeah, 100%. I from like the get-go of the project, I knew that, okay, this is going to, I am presenting Orthodoxy in a way, and more so something that, like, just from watching Christian films, one thing I didn't like that I think it happens in a lot of Christian films, they're kind of just a little over the top. They're preachy. They're kind of forcing the like faith or the faith aspect on you a little bit and telling you how to feel. And I really don't like that about movies. And I feel like that's just like a bottom line. I don't think it doesn't even have to be like a religious message. Like, if a movie is trying to tell you how to feel, unless if there's like some artistic meaning behind it, like most of the times you're just going to lose your audience. And I in some ways I think like Christian audiences, like, they buy into that. They want that and they like that. And that's kind of why those movies are the way they are. And, you know, I mean, I guess different strokes for different folks. But for me, that was like, I want to make a film that, like, I can make, like, a non-Orthodox person watch the film and enjoy it. I can make basically an agnostic watch the film and enjoy it. Because I was like, if I can get them to like it, you know, then, like, the core audience, who are those who are Orthodox, will like it and will appreciate it. I think, like, that to me, I wanted to really make it as universal. The story as universal as possible. So, the way you were talking about it, it was like all those things were somewhat thought about, whereas like, oh, we're going to try to talk about it like this is an Orthodox film, but we're, I guess, keeping it on the back burner a little bit, but like, it's just present. It's there in the story, but we're letting the audience kind of just get sink into the faith and just see how it plays out. And I was very conscientious throughout the entire time of making this film. Is like, is this coming off too preachy? And I think it that was from the very beginning when we were rolling the cameras and filming. I think that it worked out really well too, because that's kind of, I believe, how David and his mountain climbers are. I mean, I know they are big Orthodox guys. They're very proud about it. But I, at the same time too, I think they're quiet in their faith and respectful, very respectful. And like they take these climbs incredibly seriously. This is not just like we're gonna go climb a mountain and just like for our pride and whatnot. It's more so for that brotherhood connection, for connecting with God and faith and giving thanks. It's in some ways like these mountain climbs have been like a way of like, how do you say, like it's like a guiding light. They go there with like their emotional baggage, and they kind of leave it at the mountain. And they kind of are able to walk away and gain perspective on life. That was something that like I saw like firsthand with the mountain climbers. And like, as I was making the film, I think it was a little bit for myself. I felt that too when I was there, because I went and climbed twice. I almost did three climbs with them, but I had a bum knee on one of the climbs. I was kind of I was so bummed out. I almost could have gone. I could have done the Mount Whitney climb with them, but I ended up getting hurt right before it, so I had to pass that opportunity. But I think that it's okay. I think everything happens for a reason. I went the following year, 2020, in the middle of COVID, and like I got to actually have most of the film done at that point in time. And like I got to almost go do the climb, since I knew what I had and what I needed. I was able to just kind of go be one of the guys and just experience it like firsthand, like the feelings that they're feeling. And I'd say like in 2017, I went there as a documentarian. Like I was there, I was working, I was filming, I was doing everything with them. But I think there was definitely a little bit of disconnect in the experience, because I was more observing them and trying to like figure out what's going on. But in 2020, I felt that I was like able to embrace with the guys and be one with them more. And like, it was just so beautiful, where like, like I took I did communion on the mountain. We did the liturgy service. I was able to just really focus more on the climb and the brotherhood aspect and the prayer. And I think it was just so beautiful. And I feel every time now, like when I kind of hike, I go out and hike, I think about God, I think about faith. And I think about those times when I was with those guys, like it's so like precious. I remember the day that the movie went live on Amazon. I was like, all right, I'm going to go climb a mountain. Like I have to go do it. And like, there was a snowstorm while we were up there.
3: Oh,
2: it wasn't bad. I mean, you have to really be really careful when you go under the mountains because you're completely exposed and at the mercy of weather and the elements. But like, it was like pretty safe, but there was literally like a snowstorm/hailstorm on that mountain. And like, it was just like beautiful and magical and just like unbelievable. I think the film was released on Easter. I think that was the day that it was released and I went, or maybe it was the week before. I don't remember. But I went on this hike in like celebration that the movie's finally out and like to give thanks. I think these hikes, like it's become in nature, it's like become very much like a part of my life of like finding spirituality in nature, finding God in nature. Cause it was really in 2012 or 2020 when I was on that hike with those guys, I really like felt like the presence of God, like in my life, like more so than in the churches, it's strange thinking like you see like heaven and earth, but like, it was so strong because like, there's nothing else. It's just you and what's around you, the natural world.
3: Yep. It's true. I mean, yeah, there are different kinds of experiences of God, right? There are these, it's like cataphatic and apophatic, right? It's like, there's this like very organized liturgy in a church and it's very beautiful and you certainly come into contact with God and you learn more about him. But then there's also this other like amazing, different, wild, beautiful experience that is more wordless, right? And it's more solitary, unless you're with a small band of brothers going through the mountains, which is pretty cool too.
2: Mm-hmm.
3: But it is, they're different kinds of experiences of God. And I think they're both so valuable and so beautiful. And thank God we don't have to choose between them and we can do both. But I know that I feel like for Orthodox people, we don't often think about like, oh, are we allowed to do divine liturgy on a mountain? I don't know, but we are, right? Like at summer camp, we have liturgies outside. Like you can do that. You have to have a reason to do it. But it can be very beautiful and it can be really wonderful. Gosh, I loved the film so much. And I want to say to the audience too, like if you know people who are kind of like spiritual but not religious, or like they're into the mountains and they're into nature and they're into stuff like that, but they don't get Orthodoxy, like if they were to watch this, this puts Orthodoxy into a context where I think for a lot of people it would make sense in a different way, which isn't to say that they would necessarily become Orthodox, but that they would look at it and be like, oh, okay, I get like what this is, because it just speaks a different language and it's just really lovely and unselfconscious. And I just, I'm so impressed. You did a great job, Alexander. It's really, really good.
2: Thank you. Thank you. Your kind words are so amazing. And I'm like, she gets it. You got everything, like all the subtext and everything throughout the film, like you pick it up. And I think that's like the beautiful thing. I think that's like every director's dream, just hearing somebody talk about your movie and they pick up on all the nuances that you've like kind of implanted within the film. And oh man, it makes me a little emotional, but it's so cool to hear
3: you
2: get it. The message made across.
3: Well, you know what? You did a good job. You really did. Like it was very clear and it was really nicely done. It was really beautiful. And I agree with you. It's possible to smack people over the head with it, but it was funny because earlier, I know that you've mentioned I should have some of the climbers on the show, and we have a comment on YouTube as well saying you got to have the climbers on the show. And it was so funny because I'm like, mountain climbers? Like, are they Orthodox? What are you talking about? Like, I guess. Okay. And then I watched it and I was like, oh yeah, I got to have each and every one of these people on the show.
2: would love that.
3: It would be it'd be fascinating because each of them has a different story and they're all really interesting.
2: Oh yeah.
3: And they're all sort of there for different reasons and in different ways, but such a beautiful, beautiful thing. And I don't know, you know, people might watch this and we might start getting climbing clubs and stuff like that. It doesn't have to be mountain climbing, right? But like stuff like that, this is a really neat way to live out your faith. It's beautiful.
2: Yeah.
3: Well, gosh, well, thank you for making it again. It's Beyond the Peak. You can find it on Amazon Prime. So,
2: Also, it's on Tubi, Apple TV, and it's on all the streaming services. You just go look it up.
3: Kidding. Cool.
2: Yeah, so I think Amazon Prime, Tubi, Apple TV are the big ones that it's on.
3: Okay.
2: So,
3: excellent.
2: And YouTube.
3: Yeah, and YouTube. There you go. So just search it. It's called Beyond the Peak, and it's beautiful. It's about pilgrimage, and it's about community, and it's just fantastic. So, Alexander, thank you so much for coming on the program tonight. This was lovely.
2: Oh, thank you for having me. I equally enjoyed it. It was amazing.
3: Well, thank you. And thank you to our audience for joining us again tonight. And come back next Sunday night. We'll meet another Everyday Orthodox Christian. Good night, guys.

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2: Come and study the Holy Scriptures with us as Father Stephen DeYoung teaches verse by verse on the podcast, The Whole Counsel of God. Father Stephen holds a PhD in biblical studies and is an Orthodox priest serving at Archangel Gabriel Orthodox Church in Lafayette, Louisiana.
3: Okay, so we'll go ahead and get started. And tonight, at least a big chunk, and who knows with me how long I'll ramble on about it, but at least a major portion of tonight, we're going to be doing introduction. So I'm going to kind of combine some introductions rather than doing an introductory section. We're going to do an introduction to three epistles tonight. As I mentioned, this is going to be the first time in going through the whole Bible I've gone out of order. But for reasons that we're going to talk about tonight, we're going to be doing an introduction to 1 Peter and 2 Peter and Jude, even though Jude comes after 1, 2, and 3 John. And we're also going to be doing that introduction in the order 1 Peter, Jude, 2 Peter, for reasons that will become a little clearer, at least, as we go on as to why we're doing this. So back when I did my general introduction to the general epistles and sort of a general inception of generality or something, we mentioned that the general epistles, unlike St. Paul's epistles, the general epistles are more diverse, right? Because this is sort of the other epistles we have. We have these three, which we've received as 1 Peter, 2 Peter, and Jude. All three of these, for different reasons, most scholars you'll ask, even like conservative Protestant scholars, the majority of scholars think that neither 1 nor 2 Peter were written by St. Peter, nor was St. Jude's epistle written by St. Jude. Now, these are for different reasons. And so part of this introduction is going to be looking at each of them and assessing those reasons and whether they're valid or not. Mostly, we're going to see not. Not 100% not, but mostly not. We'll sort of start with 1 Peter. And 1 Peter is, in terms of order, remember we talked about how the general epistles are just sort of ordered by length, right? So, and they put 1 and 2 Peter together and 1, 2, and 3 John together, right? So 1 Peter is a little longer than 1 John, and 1 John is much longer than Jude, right? So that's why they're in the order they are, not because people suspected that was the order they were written or anything similar. It's just longest to shortest. But 1 Peter, of these three that we're going to talk about tonight, is the best attested. What do I mean by that? I mean, this is the one that we have the earliest manuscripts of. This is the one that we find on the early canon lists. It takes a long time before we get 2 Peter and Jude turning up in people's canon lists. We don't really get quotes of 2 Peter and Jude, well, of 2 Peter until like the second century, middle of the second century, and Jude until like the third century. Now, given Jude is like a paragraph, right? So the fact that nobody quotes that paragraph out of the New Testament until the third century doesn't mean it was written in the third century. Nobody thinks that. But it's just to say, we don't have a lot of, right, St. Paul, everybody's quoting, right, very early on when we read the early fathers. Even at the end of the first and beginning of the second century, other Christian writings are quoting St. Paul, they're quoting the Gospels, and we find some quotes from 1 Peter, Right. Unlike 2 Peter and Jude, which we don't find being quoted until later on. And it's referred to as the epistle of St. Peter by most of the earliest fathers and Christian writers who we have who refer to it. They don't refer to it as the first epistle of St. Peter. They just refer to it as the epistle of St. Peter. This is going to be one of the things when we get to eventually talking about 2 Peter that we're going to talk about. Let me go ahead and say this here. Right? Because if anybody looks at the first pages here, the little introductory pages of the Orthodox Study Bible, I'm about to contradict one of them very badly. There is a tendency among particularly conservative Protestant scholars to mistake dating everything in the New Testament ridiculously early for conservatism or traditionalism. What do I mean by that? Well, liberal Protestants, like our 19th century German friends, one of the ways in which they tried to break apart the New Testament and a testimony about Jesus, as we've talked about in a bunch of these introductions, is by trying to say everything was written really late, right? Everything's from the 2nd century or the 3rd century. That's now mostly been disproven, right? For example, it was very common at the beginning of the 20th century for scholars to say that St. John's Gospel was written in the late 2nd century and might have even been Gnostic. And then we found a fragment of it from 125 AD in Egypt. So it was like, oops. Right? Because it very clearly wasn't written in Egypt, so it had to be written before that and then have time to get copied and get all the way to Egypt. So must have been at most at the end of the 1st century, right? So a lot of that's been disproven. But before those things were disproven by finding copies of the text and that kind of thing, there was this sort of reactionary response, right, to those liberal Protestant scholars by conservative Protestant scholars to say, well, no, we're going to say this was written, you know, St. John's Gospel was written in 55 AD, right? Just pull it back as early as they could, right? And there are also some other reasons, especially in Calvinist theology, why they wanted to have everything written before 70 AD. Right, so everything got pushed back really far. Okay, and I know that a lot of people who are going to hear this recording, that's why I'm saying this now, are still going to have that kind of mindset, right? That if you say anything was written after 70 AD, you're a liberal, right? Or you're, you know, here's the thing. I don't feel the need to be more traditional or conservative than the church fathers. Right? So if the church fathers say that St. Mark wrote his gospel in 69 AD after the death of St. Peter, based on his testimony, I'm going to go with that. Right? And if they say St. Luke and St. John wrote their gospels after that, I'm going to go with that. St. Irenaeus tells me that St. John had his vision that's recorded in the book of Revelation in 95 AD. I'm just going to go with that. I don't need to be more conservative than them. So when I'm about to talk about the dating of these, for 1 Peter, I'm going to take the quote-unquote conservative date. Right? 2 Peter, I'm not going to take the conservative date, right? But I'm doing that because I don't care about being quote-unquote conservative or being scared of being called a quote-unquote liberal. I take it based on what the fathers say about these texts or don't say about these texts, right? Because again, I don't need to be more conservative than them. And if I agree with them and you want to call me a liberal, okay. Right? Me and St. Irenaeus will be liberals together. Mm-hmm. somewhere. So I just want to say that first. So I everything I'm going to talk about here in terms of dating and who wrote things and all that is not based on me trying to be a liberal or conservative or accepting. It's based on the testimony we have from the earliest church fathers who quote from and talk about these texts, right? That I'm going to try and go with them. So, as I mentioned, what we find is the people, we have very early references to 1 Peter. They just call it the Epistle of St. Peter. So this text, we talked about how when canon lists were made in the ancient church, they didn't have this sort of abstract notion of there is a canon of the New Testament. What books are in it? Let's argue about it, right? But that it was a question of what are the texts that we have in our church? That when we gather for worship, when we gather to celebrate the Eucharist, what are the texts that we read, right? And then preach about? What texts are those, right? And so we talked about how with the four Gospels, there's this incredible unanimity already in the beginning of the first or the second century, beginning of the second century. And regarding St. Paul's epistles, there's this incredible, nearly universal agreement by around 100 AD, where they're circulating as a collection, right? And then we talked about in the introduction to the general epistles, that agreement part starts falling apart a little bit, right? And that should totally be shocking, right? Because we talked about there that sort of those divisions, those rough divisions of the New Testament kind of correspond to the divisions of the Old Testament. Right. And if you look at like Judaism in the Second Temple period between 500 BC and the first century AD, everybody agreed the Torah, right? Everybody was clear the Torah's in. There's just about everybody was like, yes, the prophets. Then you get to the writings, and every group had their little disagreements, right? There were some of those texts

0: third century, they're not identical, right? And we talked about how, and we'll talk about this more when we get there, but the Book of Revelation wasn't accepted across the board, especially in the East, until like the sixth century. There were a lot of churches still not using it. That's why we don't read it in church, because our lectionary had already formed before that. So it didn't get sort of added in. But the general epistles, by the time you get to the middle of the third century, there's a pretty broad agreement on what's in the New Testament. Everything except for Revelation. So, First Peter, as the epistle of St. Peter, we find pretty much across the board, right? Everybody refers to the epistle of St. Peter. It's not just concentrated in and around Rome, though it's very significant there. Also in Egypt, also in, as we're going to see eventually, First Peter is actually addressed to a bunch of churches in Asia Minor, what's now Turkey. It's attested to there. So it's, I mean, a broad swath of churches have it. Okay. So as I mentioned, all of these three epistles we're going to talk about tonight, most people today say were not written by the people whose names are on them. So in the case of First Peter, the argument is especially bad, right? I literally saw a lecture on YouTube where a scholar said, made this argument with a straight face, clearly not thinking about it very hard, where he said, well, look, St. Peter was a fisherman in Galilee, so he was probably illiterate, so he couldn't have written this. Does anybody see the obvious huge problem with this?
1: They dictated letters.
0: Right, they dictated letters, right? St. Paul didn't sit down and write any of his epistles either. He was completely literate, but that's not how it worked, right? So there is even, and we'll talk about when we get there, at the very end of First Peter, he refers to Saint Silvanus, Saint Silouan, who is going to take the letter to its recipients. Okay, so it even mentions someone else involved, right? Who certainly could have been the one writing the Greek. Okay, that's number one. Number two, Saint Peter was a Galilean. Okay, in Galilee, everybody spoke both Aramaic and Greek. That's why it was called Galilee of the Gentiles. Okay. And how can we be so certain that St. Peter was one of these people who also knew Greek? His brother's name was Andrew. His brother had a Greek name. Right? That makes it pretty clear. Right? And the way we see within the text of the New Testament, him called both Petros and Kephas, the Aramaic and Greek version of the same nickname, right? Not his given name, but nickname. Right? So the idea that because he was probably not himself literate in Greek meant he couldn't be the author of it is like ridiculous for somebody who's studied the New Testament like at all, right? But people still say it. So with that given, right, that there's no reason St. Peter couldn't have written it, right? The biggest evidence that St. Peter actually did write it is actually in the content. And one of the biggest things is the addressees who it's written to. It's not written to one particular church. It's written to the churches across several areas, several Roman provinces. It says right at the beginning, in Pontus, Galatia, Cappadocia, Asia, and Bithynia. All of these provinces are in Asia Minor. They're a big swath of central and especially north central Asia Minor. And they're written to those churches. That's why it's a general epistle, not St. Peter's epistle to this church, right? But here's what's interesting about all of those places. And

0: And notice also that it's addressed there. We'll talk about this more when we start the epistle, but the pilgrims of the dispersion, the diaspora, pilgrims of the diaspora in those places. So between the year AD 42 and AD 54, the Emperor Claudius, one of the things he did was he started an aggressive campaign of setting up Roman colonies in exactly those provinces. Okay? Exactly those provinces. And we mentioned before how Roman colonies worked, that these would mostly be military veterans and then a few other people who were being awarded with land grants. That was sort of the retirement plan. After you'd served your time in the Roman legions, you would be given land, right, to go and work and settle on. And the Romans would deliberately set up these colonies around the edges of the empire and in areas that hadn't been sort of fully Romanized culturally yet. And so the idea was that by setting up these Roman settlements, these would grow into Roman cities, they'd help with trade routes, but they would also help with bring the local cultures more fully into the Roman Empire and the Roman way of life. We talked about, for example, Galatia is one of these. When we talked about St. Paul's epistle to the Galatians, we talked about how in addition to Romans and Greeks living in Galatia, there were also sort of the native people who still had this pre-existing culture, pre-existing language, pre-existing worship, right, that they were still doing. So these were areas where Claudius was attempting to sort of strengthen, right, sort of the Roman cultural grip. So he set up all these colonies during those years. The other thing Claudius did during the same period that we talked about way back when we were talking about St. Paul's epistle to the Romans is in 49 AD, right in the middle, toward the end of that period, he expelled all the Jews from Rome. Right? He expelled all the Jews from Rome in 49. And we saw in the Acts of the Apostles, this is how St. Paul ended up meeting Saints Priscilla and Aquila in Corinth, because they had been ejected from Rome. Okay? So the way St. Peter begins this, St. Peter is going to identify where he's writing from as being Rome. We'll get into that more as we get into the text, because he does it in kind of a coded way. But he's writing from Rome. Why would St. Peter in Rome be writing to a whole bunch of people in these new Roman colonies over in Asia Minor? Because they were a bunch of Jewish Christians who were resettled there when they were expelled from Rome. Right? So this is a good pointer to sometime in the late 50s, early 60s, before his death, AD, right? St. Peter writing to them. And St. Peter, we're going to see this epistle, is talking about tribulation and persecution, right, that these people have faced and are facing, right? We're going to go straight from that expulsion of the Jews. It's not going to be that long until Claudius is gone and Nero is on the scene, who's going to end up killing St. Peter, right? So the contents here very much suggest this kind of situation toward the end of St. Peter's life. Right? So not only could St. Peter have written it, but the contents fit very neatly into that part of St. Peter's life. Right? So for all of those reasons, right, this is a pretty clear attachment. Like I said, we unanimously and very early have this being referred to as the epistle, the letter of St. Peter. There's no real reason to doubt it, right? And it's not like St. Paul, where we have a whole bunch of letters and you can compare them to each other, right? We don't have something else written by St. Peter where they could compare it and say, oh, this looks different. We'll get to 2 Peter here in a minute. Right. But so 1 Peter, pretty much a lock, right? Unless you have some agenda where you don't want St. Peter to have written it for some reason. There's really no reason to doubt the testimony, the universal and very early testimony of the church. This is St. Peter's epistle. It fits very nicely in there historically. Okay, so that's epistle one, intro. Now we're going to, and it's not going to be clear immediately why, but when we get to 2 Peter, it'll be clear why. We're going to talk about the Epistle of St. Jude, which is just called Jude in our Bibles. And like I said, is a longish paragraph. Okay. So this is another one of those where we don't have anything else written by St. Jude to compare it to. And frankly, even though there's this vast swath of scholars who want to deny that it was written by St. Jude, there's no real reason why, right? And here's what I mean by that. So Jude is a shortening of the name Judas or Judah, right? It would be Judah in Aramaic or Hebrew and Judas in Greek, who was Christ's brother. Right. So he, at the beginning of the epistle, identifies himself as the disciple of Christ and the brother of James. Right. St. James, who would have been his older brother. Right. We talked about how these are half brothers when we in the introduction to or not half brothers, step brothers in the introduction to St. James epistle. So that's how the author identifies himself. Okay. So we don't have anything else other than his name being mentioned in a list of Christ's family members at a couple points. Anything else in the Bible about him? Again, his name is mentioned a couple times, and there are these general references to Christ's brothers. That's what we have, right? And we've got some early church traditions, chief among which is that he went to Rome. But that's about it, right? So when you have a bunch of scholars denying that a text was written by the person who the text says wrote it, but about whom we know pretty much nothing, right? It's sort of like saying the Iliad wasn't written by Homer. Like, you could do that, but why? Right? Like, there's... And this is especially important because, like with St. James' epistle, right? So St. Jude's brother, St. James. With St. James, right, he's this prominent figure in the book of Acts, right? And we have these other texts from the second and third centuries that claim they were written by St. James, right? So he was clearly perceived as being someone with authority. So if you were going to forge something, we could tell from those other texts, he's the kind of guy who you'd claim wrote it, right? Why would you claim St. Jude wrote it? We don't have anything else that claims to be written by St. Jude at all, right? Like, he's not mentioned anywhere. So you really have nothing to gain by claiming it was written by him, right? I mean, that doesn't give it a ton of, you know. So the whole idea that he didn't write it doesn't make a whole lot of sense. Okay. And for reasons we're about to talk about with 2 Peter, that identification of him with Rome seems pretty good. And it's a longish paragraph. So, I mean, there's not really enough there for us to try and lock it down historically. We don't know for sure who he wrote it to, right? We don't know, right? It's very short. Now, as I mentioned, it's not one of those texts that everybody's talking about early on. Doesn't really get referenced until, like, Origen. So we're talking mid to late 3rd century. And doesn't really show up on a lot of the early canon lists. A lot of the places where people list, here's the texts used by our church. Right? But again, based on how short it is, based on the fact that there's not a really good reason to claim it was written by St. Jude, of all people, if it wasn't. There seems to be no real reason to doubt that it goes back to the first century and was written by who said it did. Now, that said, we can't lock it down to any particular place in the first century. So it's somewhere, you know, in the late 60s or early 70s, maybe. But that's kind of a guess, right? Because we don't have a lot of surrounding information. And it does end up being a text that's read in the church, right? And is quoted and cited in the church. Okay, now we get to the potentially controversial part, which is 2 Peter. So, I don't want to openly bash the Orthodox Study Bible too much, but I'm going to have to a little. So, the Orthodox Study Bible, in their introduction to 2 Peter, says, while the Orthodox Church is clear on the canonicity of 2 Peter, that is true, right? 2 Peter is a text that is read to the church. It is canonical for us. Okay. But now notice the next thing. Some modern scholars consider the letter to be pseudonymous. So first of all, some modern scholars, we'll talk about that in a second, but notice, consider it to be pseudonymous, as if that means it's not canonical. Did the prophet Samuel write 2 Samuel? I don't think so, because he died in 1 Samuel 17. Right? the prophet Baruch wrote down the prophecies of Jeremiah. That doesn't make the book of Jeremiah non-canonical. Right? So there's an assumption there right off the bat. Right, that something can't be, you know, if 2 Peter wasn't written by the historical St. Peter, written by, right, again, we'll put that in parentheses, right, then it can't be canonical. That's an assumption. There's no basis for that assumption, right? If we had a time machine tomorrow, right, if St. Peter appeared to us, right, tomorrow and said, I didn't actually write that, we would not remove it from the canon, right? If he showed up and said, I didn't write that, Sylvanus wrote it after I died, right? We wouldn't remove it from the canon. That wouldn't change its canonicity at all, right? So that's a false assumption, right? Secondly, some modern scholars, it's not some modern scholars. It's like all scholars, not just modern ones. Okay. You're going to have a hard time finding church fathers who say St. Peter wrote this, especially early on where none of them even mention it. Right? and where they refer to 1 Peter as the epistle of St. Peter. Okay. So there's a problem there too. They say that is written by someone else based on what Peter taught. So if it was written by someone else based on what St. Peter taught, like, say, St. Mark's Gospel, then it is not canonical, according to whoever wrote this. Kind of problematic, right? that's just not a correct statement. And then it says vaguely, however, internal evidence supports Peter's authorship. Be nice if they told us what that was, right? First of all, what even could that be? Right? What sort of internal evidence could there be that would prove that he wrote it and it wasn't written by someone else based on his teaching? Because that's a fine distinction. Right? That's a pretty fine distinction.
1: Well, you found such evidence in 1 Peter.
0: that did prove that St. Peter wrote it rather than someone else based on his teaching. Right? In fact, If he dictated it to a scribe, is that someone else writing it based on his teaching? I mean, one could argue that all of St. Paul's epistles were written by someone else based on his teaching. Right? So that whole thing is very problematic. So I'm kind of setting aside, and I'm doing this in advance, just so nobody flips to that and says, hey, the Orthodox Study Bible says, right? Because, again, I don't know who wrote that. I'm sure they had the best of intentions, but that is just completely inaccurate, okay? So here's the thing with 2 Peter. So the first thing that pretty much everyone has noticed, and when I say everyone, again, I'm not talking about modern scholars, just I'm talking about in the ancient church. The first person we really find talking about 2 Peter is actually Eusebius, and Eusebius says most churches didn't accept it because they didn't think St. Peter wrote it. That's like the first big word we have from the ancient church on 2 Peter, okay? Now, let me be clear. It is canonical, right? None of this matters to, nothing I'm about to talk about has any relevance toward whether or not 2 Peter is canonical. It is canonical in the Orthodox Church.
1: Because we read it.
0: We read it in church. It simply is. It is part of the New Testament. Right? Regardless of who we decide we think wrote it, regardless of who we, and who wrote it was not an issue completely in the ancient church, right? Because pretty much everybody accepted St. Paul's epistle to the Hebrews, but if you read the church fathers, a huge swath of the church fathers didn't think St. Paul wrote it. That didn't mean they thought it wasn't canonical, right? And usually they thought some associate of St. Paul wrote it based on his teaching, right? Like St. Barnabas or St. Apollos, right? So none of this, nothing I'm going to say, let me be clear about that, okay? It is canonical. We're just talking about this canonical epistle. When was it written and who did the writing? That's all we're talking about, right? So the first big issue you run into when you read 2 Peter in Greek is that it looks nothing like 1 Peter, right? Now, if you don't think St. Peter wrote 1 Peter, who cares, right? But since I do very much think St. Peter wrote, in the sense we've talked about with this secretary, with the scribe, wrote 1 Peter, this does create a problem. And it's not a little different. It is radically different, right? Not just like Greek style and syntax, vocabulary. There's something like 37 words used in 2 Peter in Greek that are not used anywhere else in the New Testament, right? So it's not just that it's not like 1 Peter, it's not like anything, okay? Except one thing that we're going to talk about here in a minute, right? So it's very different, right? Now you could say, right, first thing to think, first thing to ask here is, well, maybe he just had a completely different scribe, right? Maybe he just had a completely different scribe who had a completely different style, right? And who knows, maybe the scribe was bilingual, St. Peter dictated it in Aramaic, the scribe translated it into Greek, and because his Greek was totally different, the two epistles came out looking totally different. That's a plausible theory. Right? It's a plausible theory, even though we have some extreme differences. But now we get into some more nitty gritty. And why I talked about the Epistle of St. Jude first. So almost the entirety of the text of the Epistle of St. Jude is incorporated into and as 2 Peter chapter 2. Okay. Now, if you want to go with this, St. Peter is dictating it to two different scribes theory. Why did he read the scribe the Epistle of St. Jude? And why did that scribe, who was doing such a different job with the syntax, match St. Jude's Greek syntax? That creates a big problem, right? This creates a big problem. Part three. There is some other stuff outside the Bible that 2 Peter looks a lot like. Okay. So there is a subset of literature within the Apostolic Fathers and shortly thereafter that came out of Rome and the area around Rome. So like First Clement, right? St. Clement's epistle. St. Clement is actually mentioned in the New Testament. He was one of St. Peter's disciples in Rome. Okay, we have his epistle to Corinth. That's saved as First Clement. The Shepherd of Hermas was written in Rome and its environs, right at the end of the first and beginning of the second century. Okay. And there's another text which seems to cite 2 Peter called the Apocalypse of Peter that shows up. That was written, people think, it was written by 140 AD. It was written in the early part of the second century. Okay. And the language in 2 Peter is very similar to the language in those other writings that come from Rome at the end of the first century. Right? And we have this text from the area around Rome that's claiming to be written by St. Peter. That's the earliest thing we have that seems to, it doesn't quote it really, but it's using the same kind of language that 2 Peter used, right? So what does that add up to, right? So we've got St. Jude's epistle that gets incorporated that was written in Rome, right? And is operating there, circulating in the church in and around Rome. We've got this kind of language that we see in the church in late first century Rome, right, being used by church leadership. What this adds up to, Occam's razor, right, is that most likely this is something that was written after St. Peter's death at the hands of Nero based on his teaching, right? Probably sometime around 80 AD. Right, so very much in the first century, right, and accurately reflecting what St. Peter was preaching and teaching in Rome, right? But this makes sense. If it's someone after St. Peter's death wanting to codify that, that explains why they'd incorporate like St. Jude's epistle, because this is something that's circulating in the Roman church, right? And we know from the church fathers that this is what happened with the Gospel of St. Mark. Right, that after St. Peter was martyred, St. Mark went to Egypt and he wrote down, he wanted to preserve St. Peter's testimony about Christ. And so he wrote it down. Right. And so, since that's not a problem for me with St. Mark's gospel, I don't see why it would be a problem with 2 Peter. Right. We talked about how way, way back in the long ago time, in the introduction to St. Paul's epistles, we talked about how with St. Paul and his writings, that authorship was sort of on a spectrum, right? That St. Paul didn't actually sit down and put pen to paper and write any of these, right? We know for a fact he says so, right? He tells us who the scribe was, like in Romans. And he'll say, "See with what big letters I write in my own hand," when he comes and signs his name at the end, right? So we know he isn't writing them, but we have those that are very close to him, right? Where he's sort of directly dictating them, like Galatians, Romans, right? 1st and 2nd Corinthians. Then we have some where St. Paul lists a co-author, right? It'll say Paul and Timothy to this church, like Colossians, right? Like Ephesians, right? So St. Paul's still the author, right? But he has a co-author. So it's not as sort of direct, right? And then sort of at the other end of that, we talked about St. Paul's epistle to the Hebrews that seems to be somebody's written record, possibly St. Luke's, of a sermon or homily preached by St. Paul, right? And so that's sort of the least direct from him, right? So authored by St. Peter can likewise be along this spectrum, right? And if you read what the church fathers say regarding the way St. Peter's authority stands behind St. Mark's gospel, because St. Mark was not an eyewitness to most of the events in his gospel, but St. Peter was, right? How St. Peter's authority stands behind that, even though the church fathers don't say that about 2 Peter. They actually give less authority to 2 Peter than that, because they don't mention it as much, right? Some of them outright didn't know it, weren't familiar with it. If we use that as an example, that doesn't remove St. Peter's authority from this epistle just because he's not the one who put pen to paper, right? Because no one did that, right? So it is in no way problematic for 2 Peter to have been written in 80 AD, right, in order to record St. Peter's teaching, right, in Rome by someone else, right, because he wasn't physically standing there, right, any more than it's problematic that a secretary wrote down, possibly in a different language, what he told them while he was physically standing there, right? It's not more removal from St. Peter, right? And I don't think there's another way to be honest with what we have, especially when it comes to the way St. Jude's epistle is just incorporated in there, right? I mean, I guess you could say St. Peter wrote it in the early 60s and then St. Jude plagiarized him, which would be weird that he would just pull out a piece of 2 Peter and plagiarize it for some reason. That seems weirder to me, right? That seems an odder thing to place at St. Jude than what I'm suggesting, right? So I think this is also not a hill I would die on, right? This is me just piecing together based on the evidence we have from the church fathers and everything, right? This is the trying to do justice to everything. This is the best way I can do that, right? Without some kind of special pleading or just ignoring something, right? So yes, that is my take on what's going on with 2 Peter. And once we get into 2 Peter, I think we'll see some of that. 2 Peter starts talking about Tartarus. It's the only place Tartarus is mentioned. There are these allusions to like, classic, it's written in sort of quasi-Attic Greek. There are lots of classical allusions in it. So that alone makes the Greek very different, right? But fits very much with Rome and with a lot of the literature we see from the end of the first century among Roman Christians. So yeah, we'll see that as we go. So that's the introduction to the next three epistles we're going to be talking about, not in order. But you can see why I kind of had to talk about St. Jude first, because of the weird thing with 2 Peter 2 and Jude. So, yeah, send your hate mail to Father Andrew Damick, care of Ancient Faith Radio, when this airs and you get angry at me for saying that. Because he loves to hear from you. He reads everything you send, even if he doesn't respond to it all.
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Elizabeth has a problem. She wants to pray in church more than anything. But every time she tries to pray, her feet start tapping. 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

0: Welcome to Ancient Faith Presents. I'm Bobby Maddox, the Director of Digital Media for Ancient Faith Ministries, and today I will be speaking with Dr. Andre Sarev. Dr. Sarev is a protodeacon in the Orthodox Church and a professor of Russian church history and canon law and the director of undergraduate studies at Holy Trinity Orthodox Seminary. But he is here today to talk about his project of daily reflections on the history and theology of the Orthodox Church, now available as This Day in the Life of the Church on Substack. Dr. Sarev, welcome to the program.
1: Thank you. Thank you, Bobby. It's an honor and pleasure to be here with you again. Thanks for having me.
0: Well, Dr. Sarev, you've been on this program before, but for those who did not hear that interview, perhaps you could tell us a little bit about yourself and your background.
1: Right. So as you may hear, so my accent comes from Eastern Europe, to be more precise, from the former Soviet Union. So I came from there straight to Jordanville to become a student. And then I was offered to teach, and I've been teaching at Holy Trinity Orthodox Seminary since 1995. So this is the background and experience I'm bringing to my This Day in the Life of the Church project.
0: Excellent. Well, the last time we talked, you were talking about these daily reflections that you had just begun doing on the church. How has that been going so far? You've been doing it for, like I said, about a year. What are some of the takeaways?
1: Right. A takeaway for me to learn how to write under or any circumstances, rain or shine, you need to come up with a product. That was kind of a really strong learning experience, which I'm now trying to apply to turning my dissertation into a book. So not that successfully as with daily reports. So this was a big personal achievement for me to learn how to write consistently.
0: Yeah. What has the response to your posts been like so far?
1: I mean, I've been using Patreon, and apparently there was a group of core supporters on Patreon, but until I suddenly discovered Substack, things didn't really go that great. But Substack became a game changer. I am there since the end of July, and many people join. It seems to be the whole platform is much more intuitionally designed for what I've been doing, basically for writers rather than Patreon. So I think Substack makes a difference for what for this project.
0: Yeah, what were some of your difficulties with Patreon as compared to Substack? Like, what prompted the decision to change platforms?
1: Right. Actually, I've been using a newsletter platform, SendPulse, for most of this project. And the people who run SendPulse, they somehow decided that I was involved in spamming.
0: Okay.
1: And they didn't really want me to carry on what I've been doing. So this kind of truism, one door closes and another door opens. So that basically what happened to me. And I realized there is Substack. I really need to try it. And then somebody, a journalist, decided to pay money for what I've been doing. And I realized, hey, I can even make money here on Substack. I just thought to continue sending it to my Patreon patrons. But apparently I realized, besides that, I can develop it and support what I've been doing with all other projects, support myself basically with it.
0: Okay, so what sorts of material do you feature on Substack? Like, what does a typical week of posts look like on there?
1: Right. What I'm doing right now, since I was kind of secluded with this Patreon group for 1 year, those people who subscribe now, they are getting their refined product. What they're getting is improved. Sometimes I merge a couple of reports into one. And if I don't really like some of the reports, because some of the reports I consider like fillers, because I had to come up every day. And now from the get-go, I claim that it's going to be very close to daily reports. I would say I post maybe 7 days or maybe 5 days, but some of those reports I just don't send out. I always like to have a personal touch. So, like, I wrote about an abbot of the Valaam monastery in Russia, and I started that this area of Valaam is something that I consider like real Russia for me, this very, very representative part of Russia. And then I'm translating from Russian, commenting also on church history, not just giving bare facts of this abbot's life, but also trying to contextualize this of what I know about church history. So I think this analytical dimension, it's something that worth getting from me. So I'm really trying to, in short, 3 minute, long reports, because also you can hear them on Substack. That's another feature. I'm trying to give a brief background for this person or event in analytical writing, in analytical fashion.
0: Dr. Sarov, how do you choose your topics? Like, do you have a future schedule that you're following? How does that come about?
1: Well, I mean, I kind of write for myself. It's leaning heavily towards the Russian Church abroad. Mm-hmm. I analyzed the survey I sent out, and most of the people, they said, well, I'm a Russian church abroad, I want to be here. But at the same time, I have background in Byzantine studies, so I try also to write about things like the Council of Ephesus, for instance, about the Feast of the Exaltation of the Cross, how historically this feast came into being. Also about some of the Western saints, like about the Pope of Rome or about St. Hilary of Poitiers. Therefore, I just look at calendar, or like last year, I mean, because this year I'm kind of just reusing those reports in the improved way. So I would look at St. Herman's calendar, I would look at Russian sources, and then sort of I would decide, okay, what I'm going to do. But I kind of write for myself, because I also get some kick out of learning more about some of the people I never had chance to learn. So,
0: okay, so it sounds like your reports kind of skew heavily toward Rokor, but are some of your reports, it sounds like also, though, that some of your reports are more pan-Orthodox in nature?
1: Yeah, that's true. That's true, yes. That's exactly what it is. So it's leaning toward Rokor, but at the same time, there are also reports about general Russian church, about Byzantine church, about Western Christendom, yeah.
0: So these posts are really for everyone, I mean, all Orthodox Christians.
1: Well, I will tell you what. There is a friend of mine, an Orthodox Christian, who runs a garage. He's really, really busy. Like, he worked like 20 hours a day. So his name is Richie, and he's an Antiochian Orthodox Christian. And I joked with him that when I write, I would think, what Richie is going to say. So is this going to work for Richie? So that's kind of what I had in mind. But I would say that I fail, basically, to pass this test. But nevertheless, somehow Richie said to me, listen, when I want to be quiet, when I want to have, like, peaceful time, yeah, I read your stuff. I read your stuff. So nevertheless, he reads it. Also, from my opinion, I'm kind of missing him as a reader.
0: Yeah. Well, speaking of readers, you know, there are so many, and I'm no doubt aware, informational resources out there that kind of vie for our time, especially with regard to Orthodox. So why should our Ancient Faith listeners, why should they consider giving your reports a try?
1: That's a good question. I mean, I think it might be good to go outside of one's comfort zone. So basically, I think it's very like a personal program where I speak openly, analytically, and I bring in my experience as an active member of the church for a long time. So in all those qualities, my education, practical experience, so they kind of blend in the form of those short daily reports. So it's kind of to broaden horizons. So I would say just give them a try, take a look. I mean, there are free trials available, and I exactly agree with you. So they may work, but they might be something that people want more spiritual, so they're kind of more theological and historical, but at the same time, reading about holy people also can be edifying so even in historical context.
0: Yeah, sure. So if I understand correctly, it's not just reports that you feature on your Substack. What other types of things do you offer?
1: Right. I mean, I came to Substack just to have another home, a new home for my daily reports. But now I'm also sharing various bits and odds from what I've been doing as an educator. Like, I was at the Canon Law Conference in Serbia, and I recorded a short talk by His Holiness Patriarch Porfiry, so I share this. Then I was at a conference in Vancouver, Byzantine Studies Conference last year, so I had Zoom with my students from there, giving the same presentation I gave there on what was supreme authority in the Orthodox Church according to St. Theodore of Studios. So I'm planning to share various things, and maybe once I'm done with those daily reports next year, I will be like sharing more interviews with various people, brief interviews. So I'm still thinking. I would like definitely to have strong presence at Substack, because it really feels like the right place for me.
0: Very good. So how can listeners find this day in the life of the church, and even perhaps subscribe to that Substack?
1: Right. I hope I will be able to post the information in the comments, or perhaps maybe, Bobby, you can post it in description for this podcast. So it's a link which one to my home or for those daily reports.
0: Excellent. So yeah, so Dr. Zaharoff, please do send me that link, and I will definitely include it in the description to this episode. Is there anything else that you would like to add today before we conclude here?
1: Right. I mean, they're one of the kind of catchy mottos I've been recycling as a graphic motto is read, think, pray, support. That, I think, is active engagement. So I think our goal is to be responsible Orthodox Christians, to know our faith, to be active in church, to understand what does this mean to be a member of the church. So ancient faith, I've been contributing a lot towards this goal. So, and I hope my daily report somehow within this realm. So give me a try. And at the same time, if you have any thoughts, any suggestions, I mean, even if you decide not to subscribe, but I'm all open to hear from you.
0: All right. Well, I thank you so much for joining me today, Dr. Zaharoff.
1: Thank you, Bobby. Thanks so much for having me, and all the best with your important work you've been doing. So.
0: All right. Well, once again, I've been speaking with Dr. Andrei Zaharoff, a professor of Russian Church History and Canon Law and the Director of Undergraduate Studies at Holy Trinity Orthodox Seminary. I'm Bobby Maddox, and this has been a listener-supported presentation of Ancient Faith Radio.
2: Be attentive in prayers at the appointed hours and times. In the oratory, let no one do anything else than the duty for which the place was made and from which it has received its name, so that if any of you, having leisure, wish to pray at other hours than those appointed, they may not be hindered by others using the place for any other purpose. In the psalms and hymns used in your prayers to God, let that be pondered in the heart which is uttered by the voice. Chant nothing but what you find prescribed be chanted. Whatever is not so prescribed is not to be chanted. That is our father among the saints, Augustine, Bishop of Hippo, in his letter 211 on the instruction of how to act in the oratory. I'm your host, Professor Cyril Gary Jenkins, and you are listening to Light Through the Past.
0: Light Through the Past, a survey of church history. Dr. Cyril Gary Jenkins examines the course and development of the Orthodox Church, its struggles with heresy, the empire, and relations to other Christian bodies. Here's Dr. Jenkins.
2: Greetings, everyone. Welcome once again. This is episode 161. Before I dive in, I'm just going to make a gentle reminder that if you like everything that I'm doing and you like to help me keep doing it, the best way is to, well, purchase one of my courses. They're at luxchristi.co. They are modestly priced, And the most recent one, the first half on the Byzantine Empire, is $60. And it's for homeschoolers. I'm trying to get it to the homeschooler big places that sell it. But it's not just for homeschoolers, because I pitched it basically at a college level, which I've come to find is where I can pitch things for almost all homeschoolers. That I can pitch them at that level. That is the level of first and second year college students, and they eat it up. So it's not some watered down thing. So please, if you want to support me, I'm happy to give you some love in return. But today, let us continue. Let us continue talking about monasticism in the West, and particularly with that most important of monks, Saint Benedict of Nursia. Now, Saint Benedict, I'll touch on his life a bit today, and I'll touch on a bit of his rule, but I'm going to kind of give a broad introduction to the study of Saint Benedict. And now, Saint Benedict and Benedictinism and Benedictine monasticism is an enormous subject, simply because as an institution, Benedictine monasticism comes right down to our own day. So we're looking at something that has 1,500 years behind it. And like anything that old, it has gone through ups and downs. And the literature, there is no way for anyone now to master the literature on monasticism. You do find some good books. That is Benedictine monasticism, let alone any monasticism. You do find some good books. General surveys, I have a few of them myself. And these kind of give us backgrounds, and in many ways a kind of terse ramble through what monasticism is. But in the West, Benedict, though certainly not beginning as the formal monasticism the West adopts, by the 9th century, that is the case. And ultimately, Benedict probably would have died kind of relative obscurity. He would have been a minor footnote, and people would have written a couple articles about him, had it not been for the efforts of Pope Saint Gregory the Great, Gregory the Dialogist, right, whose pre-sanctified liturgy we are now celebrating during Lent. And Pope Saint Gregory, in his second dialogue, or in the second book of his dialogues, gives us the life of Saint Benedict. And this is where we learn so much about him, because we learn almost nothing about him from his rule. And when Saint Gregory came to Rome, he first served as its subdeacon and then became the bishop, that is the pope. He came there as a learned man. He had spent several years in Constantinople. The use of the Kyrie Eleison in the Latin Mass dates from St. Gregory. I remember learning that it dates from, well, when they used to do the liturgy in Greek in Rome, but that's not true at all. It comes with St. Gregory, because St. Gregory picked it up in Constantinople. And so St. Gregory comes to Rome. He reorganizes the entire church in the sense of its administration, because it was just a mess. And he reorganizes it. And one of the things that he does is he, as far as he is able, places all the monasteries of the city under the rule of St. Benedict. And so this is an enormous thing, because then it is Benedictine monks that he will send to England to evangelize the Angles and the Saxons. And from there, Benedictine monasticism spreads across England. There is an unhappy and unfortunate confrontation with the Irish monks of the north, resolved at the Council of Whitby. And of course, the Irish monks do leave an impression upon the English monks of northern England. Those monks who gave us Bede, Saint Bede, Venerable Bede. And it is from there that these Benedictine, Irish Benedictine monks evangelized down the Rhine and evangelized throughout the Germanies, Germanies plural, because among the Germanic tribes. And therefore, in the 9th century, the son of the so-called Charlemagne, his real name was Charles the Great, actually Karl the Great. He was a German. He was not French. Big Karl. His son, Ludwig, Louis the Pious, essentially enforces Benedictine monasticism on all the different monasteries throughout his dominions. So that's kind of the trail of Benedict. Time granted, we may have more to say about that. But once we leave monasticism, we're going to be turning back east. I will talk about the history of the liturgy, and it'll be a while before we get back to the West, except for some things that we have to say about it as it touches the life of the Byzantine Empire, which is really where everything is happening that we shall be discussing going forward. So we get to Benedict, and what we know about Benedict, probably born about the year 480. We know that he was educated in Rome. And from St. Gregory, what we see is that his education kind of upset him in the sense that he decided he did not want to pursue letters, by which is meant he did not want to pursue the normal cast of things about pursuing rhetoric and oratory and those types of studies. He certainly knew how to read and write because he read widely. Instead, he wanted to give himself to prayer. Since yesterday was the Sunday of St. Gregory Palamas, St. Gregory was also someone incredibly well read in the classics, well read in theology, but he gave himself to a life of prayer. And this was what St. Benedict wanted to do. Eventually, a group of monks convinced him to be their abbot, but they were, well, let's just say, not very good monks. And Benedict ends up leaving, and he ends up founding another monastery at a place called Monte Cassino. And Monte Cassino is still there, though it has been ruined a few different times. The last time, most devastatingly, because during the Second World War, the American British forces in Italy were told Germans were holed up in there, and they just completely put the place to rest.

time. It had been pillaged. It had been sacked during the Middle Ages, in the early Middle Ages, by Muslim raiders. So, but this is where St. Benedict starts, and it's for this community he writes his rule. And as I said, there is just no way that anyone can actually master the literature on monasticism. For instance, just on Monte Cassino alone, we have numerous books. H.E.J. Cowdery has written an excellent book of it just on the 11th century, Monte Cassino. There are three volumes written by the historian Hébert Bloch, Monte Cassino in the Middle Ages. And so there's an immense amount of material just on Monte Cassino. And, you know, you come over to other places like the history of Benedictines in England. This was taken up by a man named David Knowles, Dom David Knowles. Multiple volumes. So understanding the impact of Benedict, it's just immense. It's like trying to get a grapple now on all of this stuff, and probably both. It's the Second World War and the U.S. Civil War combined. I mean, that's really what it is because of monasticism's history, its outreach, its breadth. So Benedict comes there. He starts his monastery. Now, how happens it that he starts his monastery? And why is he chosen as the abbot? Well, of course, it's seen that he is an incredibly holy man. People come to him for this. And many of the stories in Pope St. Gregory the Dialogist's life of Benedict give us all this information, particularly of him as a wonder worker and particularly as a protection against evil spirits. Now, for those of you who bought my last book, I have a number of things on Benedict in there, and particularly on Benedict as an exorcist and as a protector against the demonic. And I wear a Benedictine medal that a dear friend of mine, a Maronite deacon, gave to me. And he gave it to me some years ago before he was ever a Maronite. And he gave it to me because he said he found in his teaching at high school that he was confronted with things, and therefore he decided, I'm taking Benedict with me. So he gave me the medal. I promptly gave it to my priest, Father Eugene Van Such, of blessed memory, who placed it on the altar for a liturgy, blessed it, gave it to me, and I had it with me ever since. And emblazoned on it are initials, kind of legend about do not let the dragon have dominion over me, right? And so, I mean, there are a number of things that have to do with Benedict on the medal. And so I talk about it there. I talk about it on my blog. But this is one of the main things, was that Benedict drew people to him naturally. And of course, when they come, Benedict decides to write a rule for them. Now, when we talk about, as we have, the rule of St. Basil, it's kind of spiritual prescriptions and things about the Christian life that St. Basil gives us. It hints at certain things structurally, but it really doesn't tell us what the monks are doing every day and their various duties. This is what St. Benedict does. But St. Benedict just doesn't do this in the dark. It's not like he just decides, you know, these other rules out there, they really don't have a lot of structure to them. I can read everything in Cassian, which he did, and he tells his monks in the rule to do, to read St. John Cassian. He says, I can read all this stuff, but I really don't know how I'm going to organize the day. And this is essentially what he found the monks needed. The monks needed complete revision of their discipline, or I should say a complete installation of discipline, because this is one of the important things. When Benedict

0: Benedict leaves Rome. He's leaving Rome, which he thinks is a chaotic place. Now, Christianity was the dominant creed in Rome, but Rome at the time was under the heel of the Ostrogothic Germans, under a bunch of Arian heretic Christians. Further, he found that Rome was not the best place in the world for one to pursue their Christian faith. Therefore, where does one do it but out in, of course, desolate places? And so when it says that, when St. Gregory says he neglected letters, it just means he neglected higher education. But he certainly was reading. Among the things he read, obviously, was St. Augustine's letter 211. This letter is written to a group of nuns, and the nuns in their monastery had become rather unruly, and this is the monastery where his sister had been. And basically, Augustine is telling them as bishop, look, straighten up. The chaos has to end. These are the things to be done. And in 211, he basically lays out, 211 chapter 7, what you do in the oratory, that is, in the chapel, the place of prayer, right? What oro means, I pray or I beseech. And it's interesting, of course, that he talks about this, and I remember, and he basically says, it is a place for psalm singing. It is a place for hymns. It is a place for prayer. It is not a place for anything else. It is a sacred, designated space. And this is really kind of an important point. Years ago, at the one college where I taught, they were going to build a new building just for the Honors College. That all fell through. Now, they finally are building something for the Honors College, but I have no idea what it is or anything about it. But the original one was going to include a small library, a few offices, and a chapel. And I think they were going to set it up in what was called a Laudian style, which is really not that Laudian. It just means that there is a choir, meaning there are pews facing each other. And this is more or less a common Benedictine arrangement. Now, Benedict did not prescribe this. But in the chapel, whether the pews all faced front or they faced each other, the one thing that I argued was, and there was an agreement about this, was that these things need to be bolted to the floor. And more importantly, immovable, not chairs. Otherwise, I am not one, dear listener, who is arguing for having pews in our churches. I actually think we should not have them. We should have some for people who are elderly, people who need to sit down, but they need to be, as it were, to the side and out of the way. There should be no pews because the great entrance should actually be done kind of through the people and kind of parting of the Red Sea-esque type stuff. I've seen this done in a number of different churches that have no pews. The church in Oxford has no pews. All Saints in Chicago, where Father Patrick Reardon Ford formerly was, they have no pews. I should say they have no pews in the middle of the church. They have like two rows of pews up against the wall, but the entire middle of the church, there are no pews. Pews stop prostrations, right? But I basically made the argument, and this is getting back to St. Benedict and St. Augustine here. The argument I made, because this was essentially a Protestant chapel, it's a Protestant school. But the thing that I could foresee is, oh, the dance classes, this would be a great place for a dance recital. So let's have a dance recital, right? Now people can certainly dance to the glory of God. But the oratory is for prayer. It is a space set aside for prayer, not for chemistry class to come and make presentations about their recent work, right? It is set up in a manner in which we approach God and not worldly cares. This is what Augustine is saying. And this gets taken up, not just by Benedict, right? So Benedict gets this, and Benedict is very keen and uses this particular passage, but he uses it in conjunction with another text. So where Augustine, where Benedict uses this in chapter 19, and also some in chapter 20, in his rule. And I should note that Benedict's rule is not long. Like, you can read it easily in an evening, easily. But Benedict is also working with a document called the Rule of the Master. So Benedict writes sometime around 540, that is during the height of the wars between Justinian and the Ostrogoths, right? So just another layer of chaos, right? The Rule of the Master was written sometime between around 510, maybe as late as 520. There used to be a debate. Which one was first? Which one was copying which? Did the Rule of the Master copy Benedict, but Benedict survived because of St. Gregory? Or did St. Benedict copy off of the Rule of the Master and, well, then survived because of St. Gregory, supplanted the Rule of the Master? And it's now generally understood that the Rule of the Master was written some 20 to 30 years before St. Benedict wrote. It comes from the region of Rome. It makes strong use of the local saints in and around Rome, particularly Lawrence. And so it's clearly of Roman provenance. It also makes allusion to certain books that would, by 520, find the Church of Rome essentially proscribing these books, books of, let's say, a bit more esoteric nature, Gnostic leaning. That the Rule of the Master just kind of talks about and speaks about in rather benign ways. And so this gives us basically, okay, when he's writing this, these things have yet to be put aside. So that all comes by about the year 520. Now, the Rule of the Master is much longer than the Rule of St. Benedict, about three times in length, all right? And therefore, what Benedict does is Benedict takes some of the things from the Rule of the Master, and what he then does is he modifies them. Particularly, he ameliorates them. The Rule of the Master is very stringent, and it is filled with all sorts of, let's say, deprecations of wayward monks, even to the point of voicing how often and how many things there are that can be used for excommunication, right? Benedict's rule is not so prescriptive. I remember in university reading this in a class for my wonderful professor, Donald Bullo, God rest him. And Dr. Bullo had given us this at the beginning of a class in which we were going to read two books every week, and all of them were from the Middle Ages. And we began with this, the Rule of St. Benedict. And I just remember one of the young ladies in the class just chirping up. Yeah, like I can really see these guys doing all this. Which another young lady basically said, I found this refreshing. And of course, Dr. Bullo agreed with the latter, that, you know, compared to other rules, compared to the expectations in Ireland, compared to the expectations in Egypt and in Syria, this was rather moderate. But Benedict says this. He says, this is a beginner's school for Christ. And so when we look at, well, just at the one section, right, this section on Psalms, they Disciplina Solandi, right? Concerning the discipline of singing the Psalms, of chanting. In the Rule of the Master, chapter 47, that's the title. And that's the title in the Rule of St. Benedict, right? Benedict takes the same title. But in the Rule of the Master, the Rule of the Master dwells on the inattentiveness of those chanting the Psalms, and here generally just one person. And he puts in place, basically saying, if you are inattentive, you are like the hypocrites and the Pharisees who have the word of God in your mouth, but not in your heart. Well, This isn't how Saint Benedict talks about this. And, you know, here he's not concerned about the things the master is concerned about, right? The master is concerned. Don't be coughing. Don't be spitting. Don't have excessive blowing of the nose, right, during the times of prayer. This isn't what Saint Benedict is interested in all. He doesn't really focus on the negative, but instead on the positive aspects of attentiveness, which is actually how Saint Augustine starts his section on the oratory, be attentive. And here, what he's saying is, be attentive, and we believe, writes Saint Benedict, the divine presence to be everywhere. And this is highlighted in this chapter, Benedict. And it is the duty of all monks to cultivate this everywhere, right? Everywhere. And particularly in the divine office, right? Because so many times, right, we think of our own liturgy, let us attend, let us attend, right? Let us cast aside all worldly cares. And therefore, Benedict's admonitions really come down to the attentiveness that is needed in order that we might have with us always the presence of God and the presence of the angels. And he talks about this with, well, the verb steo, right? So in this verb, which we can translate steo, stemos, let yourself be seated. It's interesting because, I'm sorry, let yourself stand, right? I'm messing up my verbs from sto, stare, but stemos is the subjunctive, let us stand, right? So let us stand or write, right? So this is what it means. So he uses this word stemos, which is first person plural, right? Subjunctive, let us stand. And it should be noted that almost the whole time of prayer, the monks are seated. So when we hear stand or write, what's really being said is pay attention, be at attention, right? Like you're in the army, be at attention. This is what's going on here. So it's not merely a rubric, right? But Benedict is calling attention to be attentive to what is going on, all right? And in this, he kind of calls attention to something that goes back even, well, into St. Ignatius' letters, right? About singing with one heart. And so that all of the monks are to be attentive to this, attentive to the presence of God. And Benedict writes, and so let us stand for the chanting of the psalm such that our minds are in harmony with our voices. All right. It's not identical to what Augustine is saying. There's a shift, all right? In Augustine, he sets up this relationship between the heart and voice. He says, in corde, in voce, in heart, in voice. And in the Rule of the Master, there's a kind of shift here about heart and tongue, right? Benedict, however, seeks a harmony between mind and voice, being attentive, right? In the Rule of the Master, it's kind of a matter of sincerity. In Benedict, it's a matter of attentiveness. Now, in this regard, the Rule of the Master is a bit more aligned with Augustine. But in Benedict, I think what we see, though, is the emphasis upon the need of discipline, because this is really what the Rule of Benedict is going to be about, as we shall see when we finally at last turn to the Rule of Saint Benedict. So, having said all of that, that is where I shall leave you, good listener. And I pray you all of God's blessings as we continue our journey through Great Lent towards Pascha. And I pray you all of God's blessings. Our producer is Elijah Sabrin. Our intro, outro music, again, is the Brandenburg Concerto of Johann Sebastian Bach. And you have been listening to a listener-supported podcast of Ancient Faith Ministries.
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4: The epistle reading is taken from St. Paul's second letter to the Corinthians, chapter 9, verses 6 through 11. Brethren, he who sows sparingly will also reap sparingly, and he who sows bountifully will also reap bountifully. Each one must do as he has made up his mind, not reluctantly or under compulsion, for God loves a cheerful giver. And God is able to provide you with every blessing in abundance, so that you may always have enough of everything and may provide in abundance for every good work. As it is written, He scatters abroad, He gives to the poor, His righteousness endures forever. He who supplies seed to the sower and bread for food will supply and multiply your resources and increase the harvest of your righteousness. You will be enriched in every way for great generosity, which through us will produce thanksgiving to God. The Gospel reading is taken from St. Luke, chapter 6, verses 31 through 36. The Lord said, And as you wish that men would do to you, do so to them. If you love those who love you, what credit is that to you? For even sinners love those who love them. And if you do good to those who do good to you, what credit is that to you? For even sinners do the same. And if you lend to those from whom you hope to receive, what credit is that to you? Even sinners lend to sinners to receive as much again. But love your enemies and do good and lend, expecting nothing in return. And your reward will be great, and you will be sons of the Most High, for He is kind to the ungrateful and the selfish. Be merciful, even as your Father is merciful.

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1: Welcome to the Daily Orthodox Scriptures. I'm Father Alexis, and we are reading through the Scriptures each day of the year using the Orthodox Study Bible. Our readings today will be from the Wisdom of Sirach, chapters 46 and 47, Psalm 78, Proverbs chapter 16, verses 26 through 31, and Ephesians chapter 5, verses 15 through 33. We continue in our Old Testament reading of the praises of some of the great Old Testament characters, starting today with Joshua, Caleb, the Judges, and Samuel, and concluding with Nathan, David, and Solomon. Let's begin. The Wisdom of Sirach, chapters 46 and 47. Mighty in battle was Joshua, the son of Nun, and successor to Moses in prophecies. He became, in accordance with his name, a great savior of God's chosen ones, to punish the enemies who rose up against them, that he might give Israel its inheritance. How glorious he was when he lifted up his hands and stretched out his sword against the cities. Who stood so firm before him? For he led the wars for the Lord. Was not the sun held back by his hand, and one day became as two? He called upon the Most High, the Lord, when enemies oppressed him from all sides. Then the great Lord answered him with hailstones of mighty power. He shattered that nation with war, and at the descent of Beth Horon he destroyed his opponents, so the nations might know his full armor, that he fought his battle in the sight of the Lord. For indeed he followed behind the Lord. Even in the days of Moses he showed mercy. He and Caleb, the son of Jephunneh, they withstood the assembly to prevent the people from sinning and to stop their evil murmuring. Indeed, these two alone were preserved from the 600,000 on foot to lead them into an inheritance, into a land flowing with milk and honey. The Lord gave Caleb strength and remained with him until old age, for he went up to the hill country, and his seed took it as an inheritance, so all the children of Israel might know that it is good to follow the Lord. The judges also, each by his name, those whose heart did not fall into idolatry, and whoever did not turn away from the Lord, may their memory be blessed. May their bones revive from their place, and may the name of those honored live again in their sons. The prophet of the Lord, Samuel, beloved by his Lord, established a kingdom and anointed rulers for his people. He judged the assembly by the law of the Lord, and the Lord watched over Jacob. By his faithfulness he proved to be a true prophet, and by his words he was known to be faithful in a vision. Thus he called upon the Lord, the Mighty One, when enemies troubled him on every side, and when he offered a young lamb. Then the Lord thundered from heaven, and with a great sound made his voice heard. He destroyed the leaders of the Tyrians, and all the rulers of the Philistines. And before the time of his sleep in perpetuity, Samuel called men to witness before the Lord and his anointed, I have not taken any man's possessions, even to my sandals. Indeed, no man brought any charges against him. Even after he fell asleep, he prophesied and showed the king his end, and raised up his voice out of the earth with a prophecy to wipe away the lawlessness of the people. Then after this, Nathan rose up to prophesy in the days of David. As the fat was divided from the peace offering, so David was separated from the sons of Israel. He played with lions as with young goats, and with bears as with lambs of sheep. Did he not slay a giant in his youth, and remove the disgrace from the people when he took in his hand a stone for a sling, and struck down the arrogance of Goliath? For he called upon the Lord Most High, and strength was given to his right hand. to defeat the mighty man in battle, to exalt the power of his people. So for his tens of thousands they glorified him and praised him for the blessings of the Lord when they brought him a diadem of glory. For he destroyed his enemies all around, reduced to nothing his enemies, the Philistines, and crushed their power to this very day. In his every work he gave thanks with a word of praise to the Holy One, the Most High. And he sang a hymn with all his heart and loved his Maker. He placed psalm singers before the altar to make sweet melody with their voices. He gave dignity to the feasts and set in order the appointed times throughout the year for them to praise his holy name and for the sanctuary to resound from early morning. The Lord took away his sins, exalted his power forever, and gave him a covenant of kings and a throne of glory in Israel. After him, there arose his wise son, who lodged in a broad space because of him. For Solomon reigned in days of peace, to whom God gave rest on every side, that he might establish a house for his name and prepare a sanctuary to last forever. How wise you were in your youth, and filled with understanding like a river. Your soul covered the earth, and you were filled with the parables of riddles. Your name was known to islands far away, and you were loved for your peace, and for your songs, proverbs, and parables. Nations marveled at you because of your interpretations. In the name of the Lord God, who is called the God of Israel, you collected gold like tin and multiplied silver like lead. But you lay down beside women and were enslaved by your body. You brought disgrace on your honor and defiled your seed so as to bring wrath upon your children, and they were pierced by your lack of good sense. Thus one kingdom became two, for out of Ephraim there began a disobedient kingdom. But the Lord did not abandon his mercy, nor corrupt any of his words. Neither did he wipe away the descendants of his chosen one, nor did he remove the seed of the one who loved him. He gave a remnant to Jacob, and to David a root from his stock. When Solomon rested with his fathers, he left behind him one of his sons, lacking in good sense and understanding, Rehoboam, who turned away the people by his counsel. There was also Jeroboam, the son of Nebat, who caused Israel to sin and led Ephraim on the road to sin. Then their sins were multiplied exceedingly so as to remove them from their land. They sought every wickedness, until punishment came upon them. Psalm 78. O God, the nations entered your inheritance. They defiled your holy temple. They left Jerusalem in ruins. They left the dead bodies of your servants as food for the birds of heaven, the flesh of your saints for the wild animals of the earth. Their blood flowed like water around Jerusalem, and there was no one to bury them. We were made a disgrace to our neighbors, a scorn and a mockery to those around us. How long, O Lord, will you be angry to the end? Will your jealousy burn like fire? Pour out your wrath on the nations that do not know you, and on the kingdoms that did not call upon your name. For they devoured Jacob and made his dwelling place desolate. Do not remember our transgressions of old. Let your mercies quickly overtake us, for we have become very poor. Help us, O God, our Savior, because of the glory of your name. O Lord, save us and be merciful to our sins because of your name. Let the nations never say, "Where is their God?" And let it be known among the nations before our eyes, there is vengeance for the shed blood of your servants. Let the groaning of those in prison enter before you, according to the greatness of your arm. Preserve the sons of those who are killed. Repay our neighbors sevenfold into their bosom, their reproach by which they reviled you, O Lord. For we are your people and the sheep of your pasture. We shall give thanks to you freely and openly forever, From generation to generation, we will proclaim your praise. Proverbs chapter 16, verses 26 through 31. A perverse man spreads evil things, and a torch of deceit kindles evils and separates friends. A lawless man makes a trial of friends and leads them in ways not good. A man sets his eyes to calculate perverse things and determines every evil thing with his lips. This man is a furnace of wickedness. Old age is a crown of dignity, but it is found in the ways of righteousness. A patient man is better than a strong man, and he who controls his temper is better than he who captures a city. All evil things come into the bosoms of the unrighteous, but all righteous things come from the Lord. Ephesians chapter 5, verses 15 through 33. See then that you walk circumspectly, not as fools, but as wise, redeeming the time because the days are evil. Therefore do not be unwise, but understand what the will of the Lord is. And do not be drunk with wine, in which is dissipation, but be filled with the Spirit, speaking to one another in psalms and hymns and spiritual songs, singing and making melody in your heart to the Lord, giving thanks always for all things to God the Father in the name of our Lord Jesus Christ, submitting to one another in the fear of God. Wives, submit to your own husbands as to the Lord, for the husband is head of the wife, as also Christ is the head of the church, and he is the Savior of the body. Therefore, just as the church is subject to Christ, so let wives be to their own husbands in everything. Husbands, love your wives, just as Christ also loved the church and gave himself for her, that he might sanctify and cleanse her with the washing of water by the word, that he might present her to himself a glorious church, not having spot or wrinkle or any such thing, but that she should be holy and without blemish. So husbands ought to love their own wives as their own bodies. He who loves his wife loves himself. For no one ever hated his own flesh, but nourishes and cherishes it, just as the Lord does the church. For we are members of his body, of his flesh, and of his bones. For this reason a man shall leave his father and mother and be joined to his wife, and the two shall become one flesh. This is a great mystery, but I speak concerning Christ and the church. Nevertheless, let each one of you in particular so love his own wife as himself, and let the wife see that she respects her husband. Our New Testament passage from Ephesians today is used for the wedding ceremony in the Orthodox Church, at least apart from verse 21 on, where it says to submit to each other. The problem is that in most English Bibles, including the Orthodox Study Bible, the verse is presented as if it is connected to the preceding verses rather than the subsequent verses. Let me try to explain. Here's the verse, verse 21. Actually, let me start with verse 18. And do not be drunk with wine, in which is dissipation, but be filled with the Spirit, speaking to one another in psalms and hymns and spiritual songs, singing and making melody in your heart to the Lord, giving thanks always for all things to God the Father in the name of our Lord Jesus Christ. And here's verse 21. Submitting to one another in the fear of God. Then it continues, wives, submit to your own husbands as to the Lord. The way most Bibles look is that a new paragraph is started at verse 22, wives submit to your own husbands, which makes it look like the section on marriage starts here. But in fact, verse 21, which looks like the end of the preceding paragraph, and therefore part of the thought of the earlier section, really belongs to the marriage section. Verse 21 actually refers to what follows, not so much what is behind. The section from verse 22 is describing what we mean by submit yourselves to one another. The whole marriage reading from Ephesians is actually an explanation of mutual submission. Wives to husbands and husbands to wives. Father Alkiviadis Kalivis, who was my seminary professor, and Father Philip Zamaris wrote the following on the topic. Both spouses are called no longer to be autonomous individuals, but equal partners who willingly submit their decisions and life to Christ, having acquired a new identity in their personal relationship of co-inheritance. They fulfill and complete each other through mutual humility, respect, love, and forbearance. As co-essential and co-equal, the spouses share all the attributes and virtues of their common humanity. Only the manner by which these are realized is different. So when you go to a wedding and hear this epistle, listen for the beginning words which speak of both the husband and wife. In Christ, both are called to submit to each other. This was a radical thought for ancient times, and maybe current times as well. I'm Father Alexis, and remember, Christ is in our midst.
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0: This is Daily Orthodox Scriptures for Kids with Father Alexis Corey. We're glad you're with us for this journey.
1: Welcome. I'm Father Alexis, and we are going to be reading through the Bible together. And I've got some friends that will be helping us. So let's get started. And here we are. Will there be more now that we have reached episode 464? Yes, there will. Hey, Cedric, what's our chapter?
2: John chapter 21.
1: And the verses?
2: Verses 20 through 25.
1: Magnificent. Let's get started.
2: Then Peter, turning around, saw the disciple whom Jesus loved following, who also had leaned on his breast at the supper, and said, "Lord, who is the one who betrays you?" Peter, seeing him, said to Jesus, "But Lord, what about this man?" Jesus said to him, "If I will that he remain till I come, what is that to you? You follow me." Then the saying went out among the brethren that this disciple would not die. Yet Jesus did not say to him that he would not die, but, "If I will that he remain till I come, what is that to you?" This is the disciple who testifies of these things and wrote these things, and we know that his testimony is true. And there are also many other things that Jesus did, which, if they were written one by one, I suppose that even the world itself could not contain the books that would be written on it.
1: Thank you, Cedric. Nice job today. John finishes his gospel by telling us there are so many other stories about Jesus that would never fit into a book. There's no way he could tell us everything. There's just so much. But he wrote these things so that we could believe, so that we would know that Jesus is our King and Lord, so that we would know Jesus, not just know about Jesus. John didn't always know Jesus. At one time, he was a fisherman with his brother James and his father Zebedee, and he didn't know Jesus at all. Maybe he heard some things about him, but one day, by the sea, while he was fishing, he met Jesus, and that meeting was the beginning of a new life for John. And John wants us to hear his gospel in such a way that it's like meeting Jesus. When we read the gospel, we meet Jesus on every page, and we get to know him, not just about him. And he is with us, in our midst, leading us to grow in faith and love for him and for each other. And we will continue this journey together tomorrow by meeting new friends and reading through the gospel again, starting with the Gospel of Matthew. So thank you, Cedric, for reading for us today, for finishing the Gospel of John, and for getting us through all the Gospels. I'm Father Alexis, and remember, Christ is in our midst.
2: He is and ever shall be.
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3: My name is Melanie. I am the book publicist here at Ancient Faith. I am here today with Mike Stonelake, who is the author and illustrator of The Voyage of St. Brendan, our new children's book. Mike, thank you so much for being with me.
4: Thank you for having me.
3: Yes, absolutely. Um, Okay, so let's just get started. Can you tell us a little bit about yourself? How did you get into writing and illustrating? Did you grow up in the church? Things like that.
4: I think I've always been drawing. I've always been writing, even though the writing wasn't as, you know, as professional, and it wasn't something that I was pursuing in, you know, with the same kind of enthusiasm as drawing.
3: Mm-hmm.
4: I mean, when I was very, very young, always drawing. I think when I was about maybe 13, 14, I kind of understood that I was good at it, because okay, people around me, particularly at school, were telling me that I was good, and was, you know, I was a very shy, unconfident person.
3: Mm.
4: But, you know, art for me was a way to get noticed. And a lot of people started to take me seriously, I think, when they saw that I could draw. And comics is something that I've, you know, I always loved. It was, you know, I think always a very big part of British culture, particularly when I was young growing up.
3: Really?
4: There were comics like the Beano. It was a very popular comic. I mean, everybody on Saturday would be going down to the newsagents and buying their comic. There were comics about football, Roy of the Rovers. There were comics about war as well, particularly the Second World War.
3: Mm.
4: But Beano was the funny. It was the most popular. It was funny. It was silly.
3: Really?
4: Characters like Dennis the Menace.
3: Yes.
4: You know, it was a young boy who was always getting into trouble. Usually he would do three really bad things. First two he would get away with, and the third one he would get caught.
3: Oh, okay.
4: And usually he would be punished by being put over somebody's knee and whacked with a slipper. So, I mean, these kind of comics were just very much part of our culture.
3: Yeah.
4: And I mean, even though as a young child, I was very much discouraged by my family from looking at comics. And certainly we weren't allowed to have them in the house.
3: Really?
4: Because it came from a religious family.
3: Okay.
4: More of that later. But at school, particularly, we used to have something called wet playtime. So, you know, normally you go out in the playground for your break. If it was raining, you had to stay in the classroom. So they would always bring out this great big box of comics. So that was where I, you know, started reading comics. I mean, those comics, they were fun, but they never particularly touched me. It was really when I discovered French and Belgian cartoons. Particularly Asterix and Tintin.
3: Yes.
4: You know, it had an enormous impact on me.
3: Wow.
4: I mean, also, we weren't allowed to look at these kind of trashy comics.
3: Yeah.
4: Also, we didn't have a television. So, you know, I think seeing these very, very beautiful full color cartoons and these kind of long stories, it was like nothing else.
3: Yeah.
4: You know? We weren't watching films, we weren't watching kind of TV series or anything like that. So, you know, it just had an enormous impact on me. Cartoons like Asterix, Tintin, they were the two main ones.
3: Okay. Wow. So interesting. So you said you grew up in a religious home, and you weren't allowed to have those kind of comics in the home. So did you grow up in an Orthodox home?
4: Well, I grew up in a church called the Strict and Particular Baptist.
3: Okay.
4: I have no idea if you have those in the States.
3: I
4: sincerely hope not. I mean, I think they originated maybe 200, 250 years ago.
3: Okay.
4: And there was a big kind of explosion of nonconformist churches. You know, it was the time of the Wesleys, Charles, and can't remember the other one. You know, and they were doing these great big outdoor meetings.
3: Yes.
4: And I think it was mainly very poor people who were kind of responding to these kind of outdoor crusades.
3: Mm-hmm.
4: And the church that I belonged to, I think it started at that time.
3: And what was the name of your church again?
4: Strict and Particular Baptist.
3: Strict and Particular Baptist.
4: Yeah.
3: Okay.
4: But I think by the time, you know, I was born, the church was already kind of on its last legs.
3: Okay.
4: You know, it was a few old ladies and our family and a couple of other families. And I think all of the people my age absolutely hated being there.
3: Really?
4: We had to sit through very, very long sermons, very long services. You know, something like 3 or 4 services a day.
3: Really?
4: You know, up to sometimes 2 hours long. Which is kind of ironic that I'm in the Orthodox Church where we have incredibly long services. But you know, this is like as a very, very young child, you're expected to sit, you know, and be attentive for you know, for a 45-minute sermon, which and didn't understand a word of it.
3: Right.
4: I was very rebellious as a youngster.
3: Mm.
4: And my rebellion was very much anti-church. It was never anti-God.
3: Okay.
4: I always had a very strong belief in God. In the 90s, I started traveling to Romania to do voluntary work. I'd be going in my summer holidays and taking a team of people out. We would go to paint orphanage murals in orphanages.
3: Yeah.
4: And that was probably the first place that I encountered the Orthodox Church. Although then it never really occurred to me that I would, you know, it could be something that I could go to. It was very much something that was kind of in the Romanian countryside, and you know, the villages that we were meeting were going.
3: You first encountered Orthodoxy actually in Romania then.
4: Yeah, that's right. Yeah.
3: Okay, wow.
4: And I mean, at that time, I was kind of exploring other churches, like the Catholic Church, the Anglican, particularly the High Anglican Church.
3: Hmm.
4: But for some reason, those churches just didn't kind of touch me. And it wasn't until I met somebody who became my wife. She was Russian, and she had actually converted from Orthodoxy to she was going to a church called Vineyard, which is kind of American, I think. Quite charismatic evangelical church.
3: Okay.
4: And then when I started visiting her in Russia, and I was saying, you know, let's go to the Orthodox Church, you know, that's where we ended up. You know, I remember some incredible experiences that, because I spent a year living in Russia, and I worked with a girl who was very, very devout Orthodox.
3: Mm-hmm.
4: And she used to be talking about her spiritual father, which I found it very intriguing, because this kind of idea of a spiritual father wasn't something I'd ever encountered as a Protestant.
3: Yeah.
4: Also, I was reading Dostoevsky at the time.
3: Oh.
4: And in Brothers Karamazov, you have this elder, Father Zosima. So I found that really intriguing, that you know, something from Dostoevsky seemed to exist for these people, like in times.
3: In real life.
4: Yeah. So she she said, she was telling me about this spiritual father who he lived on a little island in the middle of a big lake, near Pskov. She was saying, you know, you can only really see him in the summer when the lake is calm enough to take a small boat across, or you have to wait for it to freeze over. And then we can go in the winter. So it was winter, and she said, oh, we're going, why don't you come? So we went with her, and I mean, it was just incredible experience. We arrived at the shore of the lake in the middle of the night. I think it was about 1 a.m. Snow everywhere, frozen lake, moon rising over the lake, and walking for hours, like several hours, following this. It was like a road on the ice, and they'd put lots of little kind of Christmas trees. They drilled holes in the ice.
3: Wow.
4: Put little Christmas trees to mark the road.
3: Yeah.
4: And we got to the island, and like on the ice, it was like a car park. Like everyone parked their car on the ice.
3: Hmm.
4: And we went to see this priest who, I mean, he was quite a renowned priest. His name was Father Nikolai Gurianov.
3: Hmm.
4: And I think maybe he sensed that I was, you know, quite different from everybody else who was there.
3: Yeah.
4: And so he kind of really picked me out when I saw him. And I mean, he blessed me, and somebody said, oh yeah, he's from London. And he said, things will go well for him. You know, that's all it was. So kind of nothing ground shaking or anything, but I think, you know, for me, I just thought I want to be part of a faith where you can walk across a frozen lake in the moonlight and see a priest.
3: Right.
4: This kind of faith I, you know, want to be part of.
3: Oh yeah.
4: And I think it was, you know, it was that kind of exotic side to Orthodoxy and the kind of romance of it that my life had just been missing all of that.
3: Wow. So then how long after that experience did you actually become Orthodox?
4: It's about 6 months after.
3: That quick, really?
4: Yeah, I mean,
3: I
4: eventually decided, I think it was May, I said to the priest, just on after the Sunday serve, the liturgy, I'd like to become Orthodox. And I was expecting him to say, okay, you know, it's going to take a long, long time, blah, blah, blah. He said, oh, are you free tomorrow? So I turned up the next day. I wasn't particularly sure what was going to happen, but you know, I was, you know, baptized as an Orthodox then.
3: That is amazing. So,
4: yeah, it happened very, very quickly. I mean, I know some people, it takes them years.

0: And I guess I thought I was going to be a painter.
1: Okay.
0: But I mean, the fine art world is an incredibly difficult thing to break into. And to be honest, I don't have the right personality for it. You know, I think you need to be able just be a very, very kind of charismatic person, enjoy self-publicizing yourself.
1: Yes.
0: And it just what wasn't for me at all.
1: Yeah.
0: So I mean, pretty much straight after my my course, somebody I knew from my church had a graphic design business, and he said, why don't you work for me? I was thinking I'd be there for, for a year maximum
1: Yeah.
0: before I, maybe did a MA in painting or whatever, found a studio. But I discovered that actually I really enjoyed it. And there's something about publishing and that whole not just publishing but the design world. The issue I think with the fine art world is it's incredibly elitist,
1: Sure.
0: whereas publishing is very kind of egalitarian, or
1: Yeah.
0: it's not about anything too highfalutin.
1: Yeah. Yeah.
0: It's about somebody wanting to sell sausages, or
1: Right.
0: it's not about existentialist philosophy or
1: Yes.
0: anything like that. And I think I just quite enjoyed the fact that there was, it was quite down to earth.
1: Yeah. So would you say that that would be your favorite part of the publishing process? Just how down to earth it was? Or what would you say your experience was?
0: I think in terms of like the process, I definitely enjoy the illustration side. I mean,
1: Okay.
0: I design, I'm a graphic designer as well as a illustrator. I've also made a few animations, but I think drawing is something that I really, really enjoy.
1: Yeah, absolutely.
0: Just being able to bring something to life, it's like sometimes I have to pinch myself that it's something that I'm actually able to do. You kind of get an idea of something in your head. Maybe you see a scene with figures doing something. You kind of see a certain mood maybe, and
1: Yeah.
0: to be able to kind of bring that into reality is a
1: Yeah.
0: really amazing thing.
1: Yeah. So specifically then for this book, The Voyage of St. Brendan, how did this come about? Did you decide you wanted to write on a saint? Did this just kind of come to you as or
0: I mean, going back to when I was in Russia, I met an iconographer. She lived in this little, well, not little, quite a big wooden house just on the outskirts of St. Petersburg. Her husband is a sculptor, so the garden was full of these amazing wooden sculptures, and she's up in her little icon studio creating these incredible icons. And I was going to her for classes because I was just so intrigued to learn more about iconography. I mean, I think this is actually one of the things that attracted me to the Orthodox Church, the fact that art is such a kind of central part of
1: Oh, yeah.
0: worship.
1: Yeah.
0: Whereas, in the Protestant Church, there's very much a kind of a negative view of art. There's that kind of sense that, oh, it's idolatry, that this was the

0: traditional take that the Protestant Church had on iconography. So I was learning how to, you know, to grind the pigments down to create tempera. You know, I produced a few icons with her. So my first icon was St. Michael, because it should be your own saint.
1: Yeah.
0: And then the second icon, she said, "Well, who do you want to paint?" So I said, St. Cuthbert, who's a very famous Celtic saint.
1: Yeah.
0: This iconographer, she became interested in British saints. Fast forward a couple of years, I'm married. My wife became a curator of a gallery. We kind of had our own little gallery. And one of the things that we were exhibiting was icons. So this lady Tanya from St. Petersburg, she was creating icons for us to exhibit and sell here. And we just, I was telling her some stories about some of the British saints. And she said, you know, why don't we just do a whole exhibition on British saints?
1: Wow.
0: So she and a couple of her friends produced, you know, many, many different icons of British saints. So, you know, that was one thing that I was doing. At the same time, I was, you know, I was still very interested in comics. And I was working on a comic that it didn't go anywhere in the end. But, you know, there was these two strands of what I was doing. There was like the iconography and the British saints, and there was the cartoons. And my wife just said to me once, well, why don't you combine the two things? And, you know, this, I was already having this thought myself, you know, to create a story about these Celtic saints as a comic.
1: Yeah.
0: So, wow. I mean, St. Brendan, that was the most obvious one, really. It just was the one with the story that was the most kind of exotic and the most exciting, and it kind of seemed to have like a beginning and a middle and an end. And I think it's because it was written as a story. It was written as probably an entertainment.
1: And when did St. Brendan live?
0: He was towards the end of the 6th century, so end of the 6th okay. century, beginning of the 7th century, I think.
1: Okay, so this is ancient Celtic Christianity. So how would that kind of compare or contrast? How close was that to Orthodoxy?
0: But apparently Tolkien made this in very interesting comment about the Celts, that you know, we know so little about them that people tend to make them into whatever they want them to be.
1: Yeah.
0: You know, so I think the Anglicans see them as a kind of a prototype of Anglicanism, because it was this very British expression of Christianity. I think probably the Orthodox kind of do the same thing in a way. I think in reality, probably a lot of their beliefs were very similar to the pagan beliefs that preceded them. And I think they probably had a lot of quite wacky practices and beliefs. But they were very inspired by the Desert Fathers in particular. And I think the model for Christianity in Ireland was very monastic,
1: Yeah.
0: which was very different from Britain, from England in particular. I mean, maybe they could see similarities between the very remote parts of Ireland
1: Yeah.
0: to the desert.
1: Yeah. Yeah. Very interesting. So, you know, doing your research about St. Brendan for this book then, how did you do your research for St. Brendan?
0: The first thing was traveling to Ireland.
1: Oh, just wow.
0: Spent a couple of weeks driving around Ireland, which, you know, that was a very, very interesting experience.
1: Yeah.
0: And I think it's such a different place to England.
1: Really?
0: You really have a sense that the people there and the country is very in touch with its very ancient past. So, you know, you'd be driving down a road and you would come to a shrine and or like a holy well, and people are still using it. People are still going there, they're kind of leaving their prayers there. I mean, the only place in England I've seen this is Walsingham, which is a very specific place. But you get the impression that in Ireland, nobody stopped these kind of practices, and that there's this continuity that goes all the way back to, I mean, probably pagan times.
1: Interesting.
0: So yeah, that I found very, very interesting. You know, and I think coming from like a Protestant and an evangelical background, there's almost an obsession with kind of being up to date in that tradition, whereas this is a completely different kind of sense.
1: Mm-hmm.
0: You know, something that I really kind of feel that I respond to, this kind of idea of being in touch with a tradition which is thousands of years old.
1: Yeah, absolutely. So, you know, doing your research for this book then and learning more about St. Brendan, did you find that saints make good characters for comic books, or what did you kind of come away with?
0: I think probably most saints actually don't make good characters for books. And I think the reason for that is, you know, they weren't originally conceived as being a character in a story.
1: Right.
0: I think the idea of a saint is something that's very different. It's more, I think it's more akin to, say, a pop star or a sportsman, and somebody might have a poster of these heroes on their wall, and you look up to them and you admire them as a person, and you want to channel their, you know, some of their energy.
1: Yeah.
0: But they're not a character in a story. You know, like Cristiano Ronaldo, for example.
1: Right.
0: You know, there's no story about him particularly, unless somebody comes along and creates one.
1: Yeah.
0: Whereas I think St. Brendan, it was like a ready-made story for me.
1: Really?
0: And I think the reason for that, I think the original writers were inspired by very, very ancient Irish tales from probably like 2nd century, 3rd century. And there are many stories about Irish sailors sailing across the Atlantic and discovering all these incredibly, you know, magical and exotic places.
1: Yeah.
0: So I think they took a lot of the bare bones of the story from something that was very, very ancient and had been in like the oral tradition of Ireland for a long, long time.
1: Wow, how interesting is that? So what would you say that your favorite part of the book is?
0: I think my favorite page is when they come to the Isle of Birds.
1: Mm.
0: And it's just a whole page, no dialogue, of pictures of birds. You know, it's like seabirds flying across the ocean, those big mermaids of you know, starlings or whatever they are. Birds kind of diving under the water, catching fish. And I think it's quite a kind of exuberant page, really. It's, and I mean, that's one of the interesting things with the story of St. Brendan, that towards the end of the book, they meet somebody in the Promised Land, and he says to them, the reason it took you so long to discover the Promised Land was because God wanted to show you all the amazing treasures of his ocean.
1: Huh.
0: And I find that such a kind of modern sentiment, you know. You know, it's very kind of David Attenborough.
1: Yeah.
0: Do you have him in America?
1: Oh, yeah. Oh, yeah.
0: You know, this kind of love and kind of this sense that we're stewards of the earth. You know, I don't know to what extent people had this kind of idea back then. I think on the whole that the world was quite a hostile place.
1: Mm, yeah.
0: This kind of idea that we needed to look after it was probably quite a foreign idea.
1: Yeah.
0: But I think for the Celtic culture, that was a very important thing.
1: Oh, yeah. Yeah. Well, I mean, that's part of the creation mandate, right? So they were getting it right.
0: Yeah, absolutely.
1: Beautiful. Wow. So I guess my last question for you then is, what would you say the number one thing is that you're hoping readers get from your book?
0: You know, I going back to my strict and particular Baptist days,
1: yes, when,
0: you know, one of the very important things of that particular religion was about observing the Sabbath and keeping it holy. So, you know, we weren't allowed to have any secular books on a Sunday.
1: Okay.
0: We only could read the religious books, and most of them were incredibly boring and very, you know, very dull, not particularly inspiring illustrations. But there was one book I have four brothers, we always used to fight over. And that was like a cartoon version of the gospel.
1: Wow.
0: And, you know, I guess I would like to give children a book which can inspire them, a book which is fun,
1: you know,
0: is going to be entertaining, you know, and there's like all the things that I absolutely loved as a child. You know, like as a kid, I used to love killer whales, you know, I used to think they are the coolest creature. You know, you would ask your friends, what's your favorite animal? Everyone had their favorite animal.
1: Yeah.
0: That was my favorite animal. So, you know, there's killer whales in there. There's sharks in there, you know, having these epic battles.
1: Oh, yeah.
0: There's demons. There's whales. So, you know, there's just a lot of things that as a child I would have I loved. So I'm hoping that kids have the same kind of joy in those things that I do.
1: Yeah. Well, that's great. Wow. Well, thank you. I'm sure that this is just going to be a blessing for all those who read it. It's just going to be wonderful. Thank you so much for putting all your time and effort into writing this and illustrating it, all the work that went into it, and taking the time to talk to me today. I think this is really wonderful, and I think it's been a big blessing for me and those who have heard.
0: Thank you. It was enjoyable for me as well.
1: Great. Well, thank you so much.

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3: Healing the unresolved, putting the past in the past. Father Joshua McCool guides those who have suffered painful experiences and continue to live in shame and isolation as a result of these hardships. Father Joshua is the author of Healing Your Wounded Soul, Growing from Pain to Peace, and also Healing Work, Giving Humanity a Second Chance, both published by Ancient Faith Publishing, and is also a licensed counselor in the state of Pennsylvania. Here he is with today's program.
4: Hello, listeners, and welcome back to another episode of Healing the Unresolved, Putting the Past in the Past. So after having taken a break after Holy Week and Pascha, we're going to start to get back on track with the podcast. And today is going to be just a bit of a shorter one, just to jump back in. And next week, certainly, we will get back on track with answering questions. But today, we're just going to offer a brief reflection on something that probably has affected all of us at one time or another in our lives. And so sometimes, you know, we might notice when we need or when we feel we need God the most, that he seems out of reach. You know, we might notice during those times that we can't connect with God during times of stress. You know, kind of why is it that when I feel like I need him the most, he seems the most far away, you know, as though he's distant. However, sometimes it's not that he is distant, but rather there is something in between us and him. And that something is often our own need for control. And so sometimes, you know, when we're stressed, we go into overdrive and we try to control everything ourselves. You know, doing too much, being in crisis mode, not resting, always worrying. And then we wonder why our prayers feel so ineffective and God so distant. It's because we are too busy being God ourselves. You see, and often when we do that, we're not consciously aware of it, but we actually have taken the place of God in our lives. And so over-functioning takes the place of God in our lives, as though we become our own God. You know, yikes, many of us would say, you know, it's a little frightening, but yet it's true. And most of us, if not all of us, have done that at one time or another. And so when we're often functioning in this state, asking for God's help just becomes a side note. You know, what we're really saying is, you know, I'm just going to try and do everything myself. You know, never mind the fact that I can't control this and really I'm powerless. You know, and a lot of this is learned. You know, sometimes if we grew up as like a parentified child, you know, where mom and dad, maybe certain aspects of their parenting weren't present or broke down, and we had to step up and fill that void in the home, that burdens us with beliefs that we carry into adulthood. Beliefs such as, we can't rely on others. They won't come through. Others will disappoint. they are not reliable, so I'll just do it myself. And that kind of becomes our MO throughout life. You know, we don't realize also, most importantly, that this can infect our relationship with God. You know? And so we might do this with God. We might say, you know, I'll pray just to cover my bases, just so I could say I did everything I could and should, but in the end, I'm not really going to give up control. I think we've all been there, and perhaps most of us know by now, it doesn't work, and we pay a terrible price for it. You know, we just get so stressed out and exhausted. And so it's only when we have that epiphany and say, you know, what am I doing? You know, we have, it's like, you know, our mind gets clouded with the clouds of over-control. And then suddenly there's a clearing in the clouds and that light of insight just breaks through and this peace comes through. And we suddenly realize the futility of all this exhausting effort, and that not only is it not helping, it's harming. And then we realize actually there's nothing we can do except practice acceptance. You see, and so it's only when we have that epiphany and we suddenly realize the following. I am out of control. Do you see that? Do you see the irony there? So we're kind of in this prolonged state of over-controlling, often in the wake of a stressor or something going on. And then we suddenly realize that our over-control has made us out of control. Right? It's a very profound moment, and yet a very beautiful and liberating moment, and an incredibly humbling moment. And so these moments bring profound spiritual fruits, you know, out of control. It's backfiring, you know, it's because it makes us feel worse. And that is precisely what makes God feel so distant during times of stress or crises, right? Because remember that old adage, the more we try and control what we can't control, the more out of control we feel. It's only when we let go of our need for control that we truly gain it, right? And so we let go and we embrace acceptance, you know? In other words, when we have that moment and we realize this is going to be what it's going to be, and I'm not going to do this over-functioning, this over-controlling anymore, I can only do one thing, accept and surrender and just be in the present moment. And the great irony is that is precisely when we are suddenly in control. And what a wonder, because suddenly we realize I can pray again, right? God suddenly reappears, or rather we can see him again. But of course he never really disappeared, but rather he was clouded out by our own state of over-control, right? And so, you know, when we, you know, anybody is capable of falling into this, but when we've had a turbulent life experiences, we can especially be prone to that because we're very familiar with crises. We're very familiar with stress. And so crises and stress can be a trigger that send us into overdrive, where suddenly we don't trust anyone or anything, and prayer just becomes a way of covering our bases, just to check something off the list of the to-do list in this post-crisis situation. And then suddenly, it's like God disappears. But he didn't disappear. We simply crowded him out of our lives. And so hopefully, by being more consciously aware of this, we can reverse that and have that beautiful experience of suddenly seeing God reappear in our life, and suddenly we're able to connect with him again in prayer. And so that's all we're going to do today, just a brief meditation. And anyone out there, if you have any questions that need to be answered, please feel free to submit them. And we will be back on next Friday. Christ is risen, and have a blessed weekend.
5: Healing the Unresolved. Putting the past in the past with Father Joshua McCool. Father Joshua is the Dean of St. George Cathedral in Pittsburgh, Pennsylvania, and a licensed counselor. If you have a question or comment for his program, please reach out to him at askfatherjoshua@ancientfaith.com. That is askfrjoshua@ancientfaith.com. 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

Welcome to the Spirit of St. Tikhon's, the Ancient Faith radio broadcast from St. Tikhon's Orthodox Theological Seminary in South Canaan, Pennsylvania. Founded in 1938, St. Tikhon's Seminary is where saints have walked. Five of the North American saints sojourned here, including St. Tikhon of Moscow, who founded the monastery and inspired the founding of the seminary, and St. Nikolai of Zichaw, who was the rector here in the 1950s. St. Tikhon's purpose is the spiritual formation and training of the next generation of missionary priests for service in the fields of North America and beyond. The Spirit of St. Tikhon's aims to give you an audible glimpse into the life of the seminary and monastery. We invite you to come and see.

0: Hello, welcome to the Spirit of St. Tikhons. My name is Deacon Ignatius, and I'm here again with Olivia Insignares, which I promised before what I would bring back in, and we would talk a bit more, and here we are.
1: Hello.
0: So hello, Olivia. So to catch people up, what we had talked about last time partially was your own story of how you came to Orthodoxy, how you came to St. Tikhons, but your time at St. Tikhons has been very much involved in the music here.
1: Yes.
0: And I want to go down that road a little bit more. I guess not just the music, but also just the concept of having a female seminarian. And I think to a lot of people out there, it would be easy to look at St. Tikhons and think, oh yeah, that's the seminary that has a monastery there. And it's really kind of for a bunch of single guys and it's very monastic. So I want to kind of look at that too, both the female seminarian and the, are we all just kind of partial monastics out here?
1: Well, it feels that way sometimes.
0: there are a lot of services.
1: Yeah.
0: But you do get to go home.
1: Yes, yes.
0: So I guess first, you've been heavily involved in the music. Mm-hmm. And you mentioned a future program for music training for choir directors here at St. Tikhons. How do I say it? It's not a degree. What is it now? And what do you hope it will be, I guess?
1: Well, you know, I'm not 100%. This is more of just a dream I have. And not just me. I mean, there are other people that realize that there's a need for this. You may know in the history of the OCA, there was already a program, a certificate program that was associated with St. Vladimir's.
0: Oh, okay.
1: This was in the, I think it was in the 70s or 80s. But then it sort of, I guess it fell out of style. I still need to research more about that program. And then also we've had a plethora of online programs to train choir directors all
0: over. My church's choir director did some kind of an online, it was mainly for conducting, directing.
1: Yes.
0: But online lessons.
1: Yes. And also there's also a little CD. It's like an 8-part to learn the tones. There was actually, you know, CDs, those things that people used to have.
0: Those are those round things. Yeah. No. So was that the one out of Jordanville?
1: I actually don't remember who released those.
0: The Tone Tutor?
1: Yeah, but it was a Tone Tutor.
0: Okay, I used that quite a bit to prepare back in my home parish.
1: But as you might have already experienced, you know, being here at St. Tikhons and singing the divine services every day, the way to really learn the tones is just to do them. It's to be immersed inside of them. I think I talked a little bit about that at our last podcast too, but this sort of letting them kind of marinate in your head, you know, all day or all week, you know, you really get to hear tone five. It's like, okay, we're doing tone five this week. It's like, you know, all week and all the special melodies, of course, that are really fun to do. But, you know, if you know a special melody and your brother doesn't know it, then you can't, you know, you have to learn it. And that's part of the tradition that you have to keep going. But I just sort of have this personal kind of idea that I would hope that there would be some sort of certificate program here at St. Tikhons. I know that if that sort of program was already here, I would have come for that program as well, or I could add it on to my MDiv, which is also really nice, which is that if there were more people that would want to come here to study and get their MDivs, they could also add on the certificate, or there may be people who maybe would want to come that maybe haven't finished their bachelor's degree yet, that maybe would be able to come and do a certificate. I mean, we have the certificate in pastoral theology already here at St. Tikhons, where you might have a deacon that comes from his diocese and takes the 1 year. So we already have certificate programs here, but I think really what it is, it's the testimony of the great work that Benedict and Maria Sheehan are doing here, where St. Tikhons is sort of becoming a hub for liturgical music. I mean, and also the monastics publishing these great texts. I mean, we have the Hieraticon, we have amazing work that they're doing over there. So we have the texts, we have the music component. And so it just makes sense that in the future, I mean, I hope when I, you know, 40 years from now that I hear about, you know, young men and young women coming here to St. Tikhons and getting choir director training, and I can say, oh, I remember, you know,
0: I remember we were trying to start that program way back.
1: I hope it eventually one day that it becomes more of a hub here. So, but that's with the prayers of, you know, our Abbot Sergius and with his Metropolitan, with blessings and all sort of things like that that need to happen. And then, of course, a genuine interest. I mean, I've also met plenty of people that I think would come for exactly that sort of thing, but it has to be, it has to make sense for them in the places that they are in their lives. And so that's, yeah, so all those things have to kind of match up perfectly, but our God knows how to do that, so I'm not worried about it. You
0: know? Right. I mean, there's so many elements to it. Yes, mm-hmm. we need it, and there are a lot of people out there that would love to have it, mm-hmm. but often administratively or just financially, mm-hmm. it's hard to have the instructors, it's hard to mm-hmm. keep a program going, mm-hmm. And this somewhat transitions into the other topic of, I mean, I don't want to say it's just for women, mm-hmm. because it's not, obviously, but you know how it's my first year, so I don't have a great perspective of it, but mm-hmm. of the seminarians that are here, how many of them do you think are just on the priest track and how many are on some other track, choir directing or want to be a professor or...
1: You know, I think most of my seminary brothers here are on the track for the priesthood. Okay. I think they are. But I think God works, you know, with us in different ways.
0: Right.
1: We all become different tools for him to use in his kingdom. And so I think there is a lot of value in being a deacon, you know, in serving as a deacon and going back to a parish and being a deacon.
0: Right.
1: Or being a choir director or an educator. I mean, you know, our professors here have been here for such a long time. They're so wonderful, but we'll need new professors to teach here one day.
0: Someday, yeah.
1: You know, and so having those people that are qualified, that have Masters of Divinity degrees or continue and go on to get doctorate degrees, right. We need those people in the church too. Right. And there's a variety of gifts. You know, the Holy Spirit bestows upon every human being different spiritual gifts and different things that we all need to cultivate.
0: Right.
1: And so there's no better place to cultivate all of those gifts than at seminary, where you're close to the sacraments, you're close to your spiritual father that you'll have here, you're close to your other seminary brothers that you're going to be working with on a daily basis. And the crucible, you could say, is at seminary. It's
0: right.
1: Here that you kind of learn to melt away your different kinds of faces. I guess they'd say like prosopon is like a word we use in dogmatic theology, but yeah. You learn how to become the person that God truly made you to be. And,
0: right.
1: And there's really no other place to do that than at seminary. I mean, you can. I mean, I'm sure you could stay at a monastery, you could stay at different places, but seminary is a very special place. And it certainly is a place for the formation of priests, and that first and foremost, but also to train choir directors and educators. And who knows, there may even be a young man that comes here, or a young lady, you know, but specifically a young man that would come here and say, okay, I just want to be a reader. I just want to be a deacon maybe and serve my church.
0: Right.
1: He ends up being a priest for the church.
0: You know?
1: So it's a nice, right. You know, to have the variety here, I think is important. Yeah.
0: There was a parishioner back in my home parish, and I forget what I was asking him to help with. It was something choir related, mm-hmm. but he was very, obviously very hesitant, and I couldn't quite figure out why. And he just said, okay, yes, I'll do the thing with you, but I just want to make sure that I'm clear. I'm not interested in anything that in the future involves a cassock. I'm like, okay. Yeah. I just want you to sing that part. But he... that's just not his calling. And he was very clear about that. And he knew, which is great. He is an invaluable asset to the choir, mm-hmm. but there, like you said, there are different gifts. There are different
1: absolutely.
0: Callings.
1: Yeah, absolutely. And that's, you know, that's part of the reason why I'm here too, is that I've always been a musician my entire life. My dad said that I would sing in the car before I even spoke words. And I would be conducting the wall. I was like 5 years old and I'd be listening to classical music and conducting the wall. So.
0: The wall needs some good conducting.
1: So
0: it's
1: I mean,
0: too little these
1: you know,
0: days.
1: And I went to school for music and there's like a whole secular path you can take with music.
0: Right.
1: You know, I got to sing with many, you know, choirs and I, you know, doing professional things and getting to sing in operas and things like that. And conducting children's choirs was really great too. But to take this gift that God has given me and give it back to the church, it's just like this, it's just an investment. It's like investing in just gold. It's just pure gold.
0: Right.
1: And so that's also what my brethren are doing here. Maybe they used to be carpenters, or maybe they did trades, or maybe they were teachers, even right. in the public school system. But they're taking these gifts that they've cultivated, and now they're giving them back in full to the church
0: right.
1: by the full service that they're giving. So that's really the beauty of seminary, is that the church can then use all these skills and talents that people have.
0: So that kind of leads me, or makes me think of another question. I wasn't a music major in college, but probably 90% of the people that I hung out with were. Uh-huh. And so I was very much in the music major realm mm-hmm. in a way, except I didn't have to take all the theory classes. You know. But what does St. Tikhon's have, or what does a seminary program in music, you know, what does that have for someone who has a bachelor's in music? Mm-hmm. What do they need, or what would be helpful about here to prepare them to be a choir director or mm-hmm. something like it?
1: Well, for starters, I'd like to just say that our liturgical tradition, our rubrics, the way that the Orthodox Church just is, already provides. You can, it's like an icon. You can have this much, or you can go deeper, or you can have more. You know, right. it's iconographic is what I mean. So you can go as deep as you want to, and it can be incredibly, incredibly challenging for someone who has the degree, or even just, or it can be, you know, just for someone who maybe doesn't even know how to read music, but they want to learn some of the tones.
0: Right.
1: So there's a scale. And also in conducting, that's actually something that's very helpful here. I think that the ethos of the way that we conduct here, Benedict Sheehan, the way that he teaches us, is very much in line with the ethos of what it means to be in church and be prayerful, but make it beautiful
0: right.
1: as well.
0: That's what I've been thinking about a lot just this week in particular, because I do have a musical background, mm-hmm. mainly instrumental, but in college and in public schools, I very much got the idea that the conductor was the, not only absolutely in control,
1: yeah.
0: but my director in college said once, he is the musician and we are the instrument.
1: Mm.
0: And right, I know. So we're getting there. I'm glad you react to it. And that was good in many ways. He pulled incredible things out of us that we didn't know were there. But something that Benedict was talking about this week was how the director, his ethos of it, mm-hmm. to use the word that you brought up, is more of, correct me if I'm wrong, coming along, we're all a part of this process. It's collaborative.
1: Yes.
0: And he's coming in to help us. He has a different role than
1: right.
0: us, but we're all musicians doing this together,
1: mm-hmm.
0: and it should eventually be one voice,
1: mm-hmm.
0: but that's not because I controlled you and forced you into that.
1: Right,
0: but.
1: Right. And there may even be times, I mean, I have a blessing, which is incredibly special, and I'm very grateful for it, to be able to conduct here in the choir loft at St. Tikhon's. And, you know, that's very rare because it is a men's monastery, but
0: right.
1: because of the...
0: Right.
1: Tradition that the seminary has with the monastery, it's really a huge blessing for me to be able to conduct in the choir loft. And so one of the things that's interesting when you're conducting is that sometimes you'll get an idea from one of your singers. You'll see something that they're doing, and you're like, okay, let's all do that. Ooh, yeah, so sorry, I knocked the mic. So you'll that's because I'm waving my hands right now like I'm conducting. But, you know, you'll get an idea and then you'll say, oh, that's good. And so even you're able to give the conductor an idea.
0: Right.
1: And then continue. But this is really all, I mean, this is sort of like the minutiae that you can learn. You can learn conducting. You can learn liturgical text. You certainly learn how to sight read. You learn how to place the tones properly on a sheet of paper that just has words on it.
0: Right.
1: And so those are all of the tools that you can use to bring back to your parishes in a most immediate sense. But I think the thing that really is needed, you can have all of those tools and not even be Orthodox, though. I mean, you could be just a person who is hired by a cathedral and you have a music degree or something like that. But you need, even that person, I think, would have to learn how to have that sort of ethos about it. And maybe they would come in because maybe they came in from another tradition or whatnot, but there's something special about our Orthodox ethos. And I think it really, you're able to really attain it by spending time in the services with other people and with the monastics as well.
0: Right.
1: And spending time on their kleros as well.
0: It, one thing that I think is very important, and I haven't quite figured out all that goes into it, but with us transitioning here, and my wife is from Thailand, so she's not a native speaker of English. And instantly here, she said, not only am I hearing all the words, but I mean, it's got everything. It's musically beautiful, but not so much that I'm only thinking about, hey, the pretty music. It draws me into the service, but I can also understand all the words, and having all those things at one time is no small task. And it's very difficult. And it's not just because we have a bunch of professional singers in the choir loft, because the seminarians are far from a bunch of professional singers. I mean, I'm not, but I have a musical background, but there are lots of folks in there that are a part of this process that's working really well, but they have no musical background. And I've already seen, just in my few weeks here, some of my fellow seminarians, some of the first years, who came in saying, I don't sing. Like, that's not my thing. You don't want me to sing. And already they're producing so much more.
1: Yeah, that's really good.
0: And I haven't seen that in my musical experience outside of this controlling director. I haven't seen that outside of that kind of tradition. But it's so, doing it in church is so much different, and it requires a lot more. It can't just be beautiful.
1: Well, also, I think it's sort of, it's not correct to think that as a priest that you won't be a singer.
0: Right.
1: You absolutely will be a singer. I mean, you know, again and again. I mean, you know, you're having to project your voice.
0: Right.
1: So maybe one other thing I think that we have special here at St. Tikhon's is how we do sort of VoPro, which is vocal production, which even if you're not a singer, maybe you don't know how to read music, but you, the 3 years that you're here, you will learn how to project your voice in a way that can be heard if you get assigned to the smallest mission parish or the largest cathedral.
0: Right.
1: And you will be able to lead the tones because, you know, and then also your matushka. I mean, that's one of the really wonderful things we have here too, is that there's classes starting just this semester.
0: Right.
1: That we're, you know, there's going to be teaching of seminarian wives, because ground zero, you get assigned to a mission parish.
0: Yeah.
1: It's going to be you in the altar and matushka.
0: It's not always ideal.
1: So it's very possible it might be you, or maybe, you know, your eldest daughter or your eldest son or someone who's there. So having that training here, I think, is incredibly important, because then it makes you both invincible. You can go anywhere. You can,
0: right.
1: The divine liturgy will happen, you know, if we're there, you know. And so, and then also she could teach the rest of your choir or other people that might be interested. She can just take the training she's received here and then bring it back to whatever parish you end up at as well. So
0: That's
1: a huge blessing too. So we cultivate choral singing here. So people that show up and say, oh, I don't really sing. I don't, but there's so many choirs here. I mean, I sing in, I think, 5 different ensembles. I think I sing in all of them.
0: Right. Seminary choir one, seminary choir two, mission choir, mixed choir, women's choir.
1: Yeah.
0: A lot of opportunities.
1: Yeah. And then there's children's choir here too. So they have the children's choir.
0: You haven't sung in the children's choir though.
1: No.
0: Sorry, you don't have that badge.
1: So, but then also the seminarian wives, then they also now have their class. So that it's so wonderful. It's so wonderful.
0: The other night I was picking up my kids from the first night of the kids choir time. And I thought, oh, this is a great idea. I want them to be a part of an ensemble and to get everything that you get from that experience. But when I was picking them up that first time, Maria Sheehan was giving kind of the, a little bit of it was just formalities of, you know, when to pick your kids up and such. But she also mentioned what they would be covering in class. And she said something about some directing, or she didn't use that word though. It's something like keeping the bead and whatever. And I looked at her and the thought was, are you preparing my kid to be a choir director? And she just looked back at me and just kind of smiled like,
1: well, honestly, I mean, I'll watch, you know, different documentaries or things from Russia. And there are 16-year-old girls that are conducting the liturgy.
0: Right.
1: And they're leading usually their 14-year-old and 13-year-old sisters.
0: Right.
1: And their father is usually the priest. So this idea that it's limited to only, you know, adults or something, you know, it's like there are teenagers that are in your parishes, that are in your churches, that have an interest in music and then liturgical music.
0: Right.
1: And if you give them that responsibility, then they'll be there. I mean, I was a cantor when I grew up Roman Catholic. I was the youngest cantor ever at my church.
0: Oh, really?
1: I was 15 years old. And, you know, a lady had called me and said, you know, do you want to take up some more responsibility in the church? And I said, sure. It's like, all right, we're going to put you on the cantor schedule. So that was a big job for a 15-year-old,
0: right.
1: You know, but then, you know, I got used to it. And then I was doing it all throughout high school, and that was really wonderful. And so that's what I mean, is that if we give even teenagers leadership positions in the church, they'll take it and they'll fly with it. I mean, even all of the choir directors that I know, they started quite young. They would start when they were high school or at least by college. So, you know, you start, you know, especially if you're the child of a priest too, because obviously you're already kind of there in the services. So, but that's a really good thing. And also there was something else you had said earlier that about, I come here and I don't sing, but you know, you come with a certain sort of idea, but I have seen, and there's a sort of testament to seminarians that have come here and maybe had a little bit of musical background or something, and they've actually become better singers being here all 3 years.
0: Right.
1: And we also have plenty of opportunities to do other music too. We have a Christmas concert every year that's organized. We have a spring concert, and there's sort of fundraisers for different things. So you have and you have opportunity for voice lessons here as well. If you want to do private voice, those classes are available as well. So, because here's the thing, you know, it's just like vestments, you know, you have to have people who know how to sew,
0: right?
1: Which is a very, it's a secular art, you could say, that can be devoted to the creation of beautiful things for the church. You know, you have metal workers who help, you know, do chalices, or you have woodworkers that help do iconostasis. You have, I mean, all sorts of liturgical arts, but those skills for those liturgical arts have to be fostered in the culture, or have to be fostered in an education that's sometimes outside of the church, which then can be brought in.
0: Right.
1: So that's, I think, why it's so wonderful that we're building this sort of choral culture here around St. Tikhon's, is that these children will learn how to sing. They'll learn the tones from a young age, and they'll be able to serve their parishes for the rest of their lives.
0: Right.
1: You know, and then even if some of them get the spark to want to be a choir director or do something, they'll have that too. And so, and their ears will be developed so that by the time it comes to do those things, they'll be able to do it. So I think it's really important to support the liturgical arts and support children to learn these sort of tools and skills that then will help them later in the church. You know, you said something earlier too about your wife sort of perceiving the beauty of the services, but having it not being too distracting.
0: Right.
1: One of the things I think is really interesting about the Divine Liturgy is that actually all of the fine arts are inside of the Divine Liturgy. So for instance, you know, you have movement, you know, the priests and the altar,
0: like a choreography,
1: coordinated
0: a dance,
1: movement. Yeah. You have iconography, which is the visual. You have music, obviously. And these are the arts that are the foundation of all civilization, not just Western civilization, but all civilization have, you know, and then the vestments, of course. And, you know, I was thinking today, this morning, about the hierarchical liturgy. How at the, you know, because we see a lot of hierarchical liturgies here at St. Tikhon's.
0: Right.
1: We have many bishops that come through here. You know, sometimes you feel like it's sort of the middle of nowhere, you know, like very rural, but then you realize it's like the center of the universe because everyone comes through here.
0: Feels like it when you're preparing for hierarchical liturgy.
1: Well, I remember I just walked down to the lunchroom. I was just like getting out of classes or whatever, and oh, there's the Bishop of Alaska.
0: Yeah, right.
1: Like, oh, why? How? You know, how are you? You know, Vladika? Anyway, But I was thinking about in the hierarchical liturgy about how, you know, in this case, it would be Metropolitan Tikhon, but he comes and he stands and then, you know, he's vested by the church. And it's sort of this beautiful image of the adornment of the church.
0: Right.
1: I once had a monastic tell me that it's sort of like there's a beautiful dress, but, you know, what is the beautiful dress if there's not a beautiful lady in the dress?
0: Right.
1: And the lady in this sense is the church or the divine liturgy, maybe. And then this dress, this beautiful dress, is the adornment that we put on it. So that's the energy and time that we take in choir rehearsals to right. make sure that the liturgy is very beautiful. That's the staying up late at night to train one of your deacons to make sure they know what they're doing ahead of time. It's
0: right.
1: it's the time and energy you take to make you know, a new vestment for a brand new priest. It's the, so that's
0: or to
1: sort of,
0: him an old one that's falling apart.
1: Right, right. So, but like just right. to, it's this, it, the church always does this, you know, the church always adorns the, it's, well, yeah, it
0: right.
1: adorns their bishop. And so that's why I just think it's a very, it's a good image to think about when we dedicate ourselves to the liturgical arts in the church. And I mean, I'm an example of that. You know, I was nothing. Like, I think I said this before in the other podcast too, but I was just a music student.
0: Right.
1: So think if I had walked into the Orthodox Church for the first time and I didn't hear this beautiful music, it's because that choir took the time to really cultivate that sound so that when there is someone who is, you know, a music person, they say, oh, I want to go sing in that choir. Or
0: right.
1: I want to, it's sort of like that first taste. Or, you know, if you have an artist walk in and say, oh, wow, look at this beautiful iconography. Like, I've only seen this in books. Like, I've never seen this in
0: exactly.
1: person. So if you cultivate the liturgical arts in the community, it ends up being actually an evangelistic kind of tool that you can use to bring more people in. But I'm an example of that, like I said, because I walked into an Orthodox church for the first time, and I was just a music major. And I was invited to sing, even though I wasn't even Orthodox. So I think I would love if in the future I was conducting somewhere and I had someone do the same thing. If I knew someone who, oh, do you like Chesnokov, or do you like Russian church music, or do you like this? Or, you know, and say, well, why don't you come one day, you know, come and listen and sing with us and sight read. And,
0: right.
1: And then they would end up also, you know, if that's what they're called to do, you know, not always necessarily, but I just think it's so cool. We do have this amazingly rich and beautiful tradition in music, but also in all of the fine arts. And so I just wanted to say a little about that.
0: It's true. Interesting that you mentioned the word adornment mm-hmm. and adorning the church. Just this past week, I noticed in the creation narrative, it says the heavens and the earth. And I think it was just a different translation that made this word pop out to mm-hmm. me. But it said the heavens and the earth and all their adornment mm-hmm. were completed.
1: Mm-hmm.
0: And I thought, what? The heavens and the earth and all their adornment?
1: Mm-hmm.
0: I don't remember that word being there.
1: Mm-hmm.
0: But maybe it wasn't in another translation. Mm-hmm. I don't know. But it's, we're taking part in

0: and grows wheat and wine or grapes, and then ferments them, and then, you know, makes bread and wine, which then he gives to God, and then God gives back to him in form of communion. So you have this constant relationship between man and God, and creation is a part of that.
1: Restoring.
0: Know?
1: That's the word I'm looking for. Restoring creation through liturgical arts, through music, through sewing, you know, whatever it may be.
0: Right. But you still do need the liturgy, that you need this, you need the bulk of the services. But I think that the liturgical arts actually are, and the fruiting, they're sort of the fruit, you could say, of a parish or a monastery that has a very long tradition and prayer life.
1: Right.
0: And that's why here at St. Tikhon's, I think we see this sort of flowering, this budding of all these liturgical arts. You have the monks that are here, they have their iconography workshop here, excellent iconography. They have their dedication to the texts of the church, beautiful music. All these things are the fruit of their prayer life that they've had here for 100 years. You see the same things on Monathos or different other sort of hubs for spiritual life. There you see this fruiting of the liturgical arts.
1: Right.
0: And so then we get to, you know, partake of these sort of fruits too, because we're here as seminarians, so it's a real blessing.
1: It is. That is a beautiful conclusion, I think. I didn't expect it to get to the fruiting of creation, you know, but that truly is what's going on. Mm-hmm. Thank you so much for coming back and talking more about especially the music and the liturgical arts side of St. Tikhon's.
0: Yeah, absolutely. And I hope it keeps growing. I hope it keeps growing.
1: Thank you. Mm-hmm. Thank you for joining us again, Olivia.
0: Sure. Thank you.
1: All right. This is the conclusion of another podcast of the Spirit of St. Tikhon's. We thank you for joining us, and we look forward to seeing you again, for you to join us next time. Thank you very much.
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0: community come out of the daily life at St. John the Compassionate Mission in Toronto, Ontario. Daily, we seek to live the simplicity of the gospel and to witness to the unique dignity and infinite value of each person. Through our open doors, we welcome people from all walks of life, awakening and mirroring the beauty that lies at the heart of each person. These are the parables of community. They illustrate the reality that the kingdom of God is among us, often hidden in the noise and busyness of daily life. They are the precious pearls that God gives us when we risk opening our doors to the stranger.
1: I don't want to die. A few weeks ago, one of our community members, his name is Jacob, came to the mission and was quite visibly shaken. I asked him if everything was all right, and then asked if we could speak privately. He told me about his health and how it was failing, how he suffered from severe pain, but nothing seems to help, not even the medication he has prescribed. In fact, he said how he ended up in the hospital the other day. All he was told by the hospital staff was that he was found lying on the sidewalk during a cold weather alert, wearing nothing but his underwear. The worst part, he said, was that he didn't remember a thing, and that all he had taken was his prescribed medication. Jacob reassured me he doesn't drink and he doesn't take any other drugs. He suffered a brain injury a few years ago, which caused him to go on worker's disability. He was a successful welder

0: and was quite lucrative in his career. And unfortunately, after the brain injury, he couldn't work anymore. To make matters worse, the drugs he had been prescribed were actually doing more harm than good, causing amnesia and causing him to wander. He said he had been pleading with the doctors for the last few months to change his prescription, but the team of doctors said that this particular medication was what actually was needed. He then told me something that actually scared me. He said, "Father, I don't want to die. I'm not ready to die. I want to live." I told him I would help him in any way I could. I said, "Well, give me the doctor's phone number. Let's try calling him and see what we can do." So he called, but the doctor was away for a week. I really didn't know what to say at this point. Suddenly, Jacob comforted me. He said, "Father, pray for me. Just pray for me." I told him I would, of course. But I also told him, "I want you to pray. I want you to pray from your heart. Tell Christ exactly what your fears are." I told him that the following week, when the doctor returns, we would call again and speak to the doctor together. He thanked me and then said he would as long as he lived. All week I prayed for Jacob. I hadn't seen him at the mission, and obviously my mind wandered, thinking if he is actually alive. I constantly thought to myself, what is actually going on here? How can people be suffering like this? This poor man, he is suffering, and all I could do was tell him to pray. Was that enough? Suddenly, Jacob showed up. As soon as I saw him, I saw that he was overjoyed. He looked like a new person. He had the most beautiful smile. And as soon as our eyes made contact, he made a beeline directly for me. He embraced me and said ecstatically, "It worked, it worked, you were right." I thought to myself, "I was?" I asked him, "What was I right about? What happened?" He said, "Prayer. I talked to God and he heard me." He prayed. He prayed, he said, with his heart and soul. He prayed with tears. God didn't abandon him. And most importantly, Jacob understood this. He proclaimed that in his suffering and darkest moments, he prayed the following: "God, have mercy on my soul and my body. I am not ready to die." As I meditate on this, I came to understand what St. John the Merciful, or St. John the Compassionate, as we like to call him, meant when he said, "The poor are my masters." Once again, my practical theological training came from the poor. Today, a poor man taught me that we must surrender to the will of God. We mustn't just say it, but actually do it. Surrender ourselves to the one who gave his life for us. We are prisoners of this world. We are prisoners of our money, of our careers, of our own passions, of all temporal things in this world. The only way to find peace, to find true happiness, to experience true love, is to surrender ourselves to God, to make him our king, to live in total communion with him. How do we do this? Well, through constant prayer, reflection, Holy Communion, confession, reading and understanding the scriptures. Just like Jacob, we too can become vulnerable and simply surrender ourselves to God's will. We too can start talking to God. Someone once told me, he said, "See what he wants from you. You'll be surprised how he answers you in your heart."
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2: 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In the Baal book, A Biography of the Devil, Father Stephen DeYoung shows that the Hebrew scriptures consciously turn the Baal story on its head, depicting him as a failed and defeated rebel who nonetheless tries to steal the glory that belongs to Almighty God. 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

0: Telling the Story, the Sunday Gospel Revisited. Join Father David as he uses the settings of the Gospel stories, as well as contemporary and historical settings, to bring a fresh and unexpected look at various biblical texts. Here's Father David with today's episode.
1: Hi, welcome to Telling the Story. I'm your host, Father David Smith. Today's story is inspired by the Sunday of St. Gregory Palamas. The scripture reading for this Sunday is from St. Mark's Gospel, chapter 2, verses 1 through 12, and I'll do the scripture reading first. And again he entered Capernaum after some days, and it was heard that he was in the house. Immediately many gathered together, so that there was no longer room to receive them, not even near the door, and he preached the word to them. Then they came to him, bringing a paralytic who was carried by four men. And when they could not come near him because of the crowd, they uncovered the roof where he was. So when they had broken through, they let down the bed on which the paralytic was lying. When Jesus saw their faith, he said to the paralytic, "Son, your sins are forgiven you." And some of the scribes were sitting there and reasoning in their hearts, "Why does this man speak blasphemies like this? Who can forgive sins but God alone?" But immediately when Jesus perceived in his spirit that they reasoned thus within themselves, he said to them, "Why do you reason about these things in your hearts? Which is easier, to say to the paralytic, 'Your sins are forgiven you,' or to say, 'Arise, take up your bed and walk'? But that you may know that the Son of Man has power on earth to forgive sins," he said to the paralytic, "I say to you, arise, take up your bed, and go to your house." Immediately he arose, took up the bed, and went out in the presence of them all, so that they were all amazed and glorified God, saying, "We never saw anything like this." Today's story is entitled The Saint and the Philosopher. By the time St. Gregory had his first meeting with the philosopher and heretic Barlaam, he had become very familiar with the issues that separated them. Barlaam published abundantly and spoke in public constantly. Gregory easily uncovered that the philosopher's argument against hesychasm came to this: since God is unknowable, the practice of the monks seeking theosis comprised nothing more than superstition and error, or worse. Barlaam used the writings of pre-Christian Greeks and contemporary Catholic theologians, specifically St. Thomas Aquinas, to make his point. And he had gone one step further. He regularly mocked the monastics, calling them navel-gazers. St. Gregory had read all the philosophical and theological works referenced by the philosopher and had rejected all of it long before he heard the name Barlaam. His time on Mount Athos had taught him the need for true believers to embrace the traditions of the Church: experience, not intellect; prayer, not academics. The saint agreed to meet with Barlaam to clarify the practices of the monastics and the faith of the Orthodox. "My goal in arranging such a meeting will be to clear up any misunderstandings," he told himself. The Archbishop of Thessalonica had made available one of the beautiful galleries in the cathedral for their meeting, suitable for their need. St. Gregory came to the meeting early, and one of the deacons ushered him to the room. They chatted while they waited. The room had beautiful wood paneling and comfortable furniture. Portraits of past archbishops hung on the walls. In time, Barlaam arrived with a retinue, so many that they filled the room. St. Gregory stayed in his chair, even though several of the philosopher's acquaintances made it clear that they should not have been made to stand. They demanded that the deacon find them furniture so the meeting could properly take place. The deacon, upset and wishing to conciliate at first, finally said no. One of the group, not recognizing the saint, told him to get out of his chair. As they waited, Gregory noticed that his adversary wore the finest clothing he had ever seen. Indeed, he looked as if the day up to that point had been spent at a tailor's shop. The philosopher had taken to dressing as an Orthodox priest while in Greece, and so wore a black cassock. But this was no ordinary cassock. Silk, red piping, embroidery, ivory buttons. St. Gregory looked the part of a dusty mendicant next to him. Soon the room settled somewhat, and Barlaam started to talk. He spoke as if he had come to give a lecture to a poor and stupid student, delivering each sentence as if laying brick upon brick in order to build an unshakable wall of reasoned argument. His voice often lifted at the end of a statement, as if to say, "I know you're probably unfamiliar with this level of erudition, but try to keep up. And trust me, everything I say is irrefutable." As the saint listened, he lost hope that this meeting would resolve anything. Barlaam didn't pause. He has to take a breath at some point, the saint thought, then immediately checked his attitude and asked God for forgiveness. But even when Gregory indicated that he wanted to say something, Barlaam refused to stop talking. When the saint spoke, the two would talk at the same time, hearing none of the other's words. St. Gregory found himself distracted by the philosopher's habit of emphasizing the H sound in words. He said, "when," by blowing the beginning of the word with pursed lips. It would be petty, the saint decided, to ask him why he does that. Does it make a man sound more learned when he says, "God to whom," as if extinguishing a candle? I don't want to judge Barlaam, but I can hear and see that he thinks too highly of himself, and most likely cannot listen to or even hear anything I might say. I'm sorry for this, Lord. Show me how I can love him and steer him to the right path without looking down on him or criticizing him as a Christian. When the philosopher stopped talking, the saint made his point by using some passages from Aquinas that Barlaam had not, in order to show the philosopher his familiarity with Roman Catholic theology. The philosopher scowled as if St. Gregory had introduced something totally irrelevant, as if he had just picked up a valuable and fragile cup and was tossing it from hand to hand like a juggler. "You don't understand anything about the great theologian, Father. You're quoting him out of context," he said. The word "father" sounded like an insult. The saint had learned of the philosopher's reliance on Aquinas and had prepared himself. "No, sir, I have not quoted anyone out of context, but we sit today in a different context. Tradition, mystery, and obedience. This is the Orthodox phronema." Barlaam scoffed and said, "You speak of the Orthodox phronema, but you introduce bizarre practices that do nothing but lead the Orthodox faithful astray." The saint sighed. "No, you think you defend the faith with Catholic theologians and pagan philosophers, but every step leads you further and further from the truth." Then to himself, "I think we're done here. I don't imagine that we'll come to any agreed conclusions ever. This man will listen to nothing I say about the faith and prayers of the monks, so I will defend them publicly with the goal that Barlaam's errors would fall on deaf ears." As they stood to leave, Barlaam's retinue began singing, something that sounded like a hymn, but which spoke of the wisdom of the ancient Greek philosophers. It included a verse about Barlaam, their protector and savior. Gregory stood still and listened, then looked over at the philosopher. "Do you understand what they're saying, sir? It would be inappropriate anywhere, but here, in the cathedral, this house of God?" Barlaam smiled. "If I tell them to stop, the paintings of the patriarchs themselves would start to sing." Several in the crowd laughed and pointed to the walls indicating the portraits, the church's history, tradition, and authority.
0: Telling the Story, the Sunday Gospel Revisited. Father David Smith is the pastor of St. Sophia's Greek Orthodox Church in Syracuse, New York, and the author of Mary of All Praise and Help, I'm Bored in Church, both published by Ancient Faith Publishing. This has been a listener-supported presentation of Ancient Faith Radio. Orthodox Women in the Healing Ministries was founded in 1992 with the mission of providing support to Orthodox Christian women who work in the medical and healing professions. Each year, it hosts a retreat at the Holy Dormition Monastery in Rives Junction, Michigan. Here is just one of its many retreat lectures.
2: So let us, for this last session, let us remind ourselves about what St. Paul said at the beginning of Romans chapter 12. This is verse 1. I appeal to you, therefore, brethren, by the mercies of God, to present your bodies as a living sacrifice, holy and acceptable to God, which is your spiritual worship. Now, here's verse 2. Do not be conformed to this world, but be transformed by the renewal of your mind, that you may prove what is the will of God, what is good and acceptable and perfect. Now, the word there, mind, is not the word phronema. It's actually the word nous. But he goes on to talk about phronema in the next verse. But first, I want to tell you about what he's working toward here. Because in chapters 1 to 11, St. Paul is outlining step by step by step by step how we are saved by Jesus Christ, how everybody needs salvation by Christ, both the pagans and the Jews, how we are saved by Christ, not by the works of the law, and that by that, when we say law of Moses, we don't mean the Ten Commandments, we mean all the rules of ritual, purity, and cleanliness that the Jews used to follow. We're saved by faith in Jesus Christ, we're baptized, that's part of his discussion. And then he reaches this, now he's winding down and talking, giving us his conclusion. So in the from chapter 12 through almost the end of the book, which is halfway in chapter 15, he is explaining these things, what it means to live as a Christian. And he's talking about phronema, and he actually uses the word phronema. I will give you one example. This is in Romans 14, so we're skipping forward a couple of verses. And you hear this lesson in church every year at the start of Great Lent, or just before the start of Great Lent, about phronema. As for the man who is weak in faith, welcome him, not for disputes over opinions. One believes he may eat anything, while the weak man eats only vegetables. Let not him who eats despise him who abstains, and not let him who abstains pass judgment on him who eats, for God has welcomed him. Now, that's the reading in church. We hear this to remind us how we're supposed to think about fasting during Lent, not to be judging other people. Can you see that? But after that verse, St. Paul continues. He says, the one regards the day, he regards it for the Lord. And it's the word phronema, the one phronon that day, that is, his attitude toward that day is that it's dedicated to the Lord. Well, he eats for the Lord and gives thanks to God. So there's the word phronema. It's about the way you think about it, okay? And earlier in Romans, St. Paul used the same word to discuss the difference between focusing on the flesh and focusing on the spirit. We talked about that, so that sometimes presented as a dichotomy. So there is a difference between flesh and spirit. Flesh, in this case, is a negative thing because it's the seat of the passions. It's how we're following our carnal desires. So here's St. Paul on that. For those who are according to the flesh have their minds on, phronousin, the things of the flesh, but those who live according to the Spirit have their minds on the things of the Spirit. For the mindset, phronema, of this flesh is death, but the mindset, phronema, of the Spirit is life and peace. For the mindset, notice he keeps saying this, phronema of the flesh is hostile toward God, for it does not submit itself to God's law, for it cannot. So his point is that spiritual things can only be understood by people who are spiritual. This is why when you're trying to explain something about what you're doing or how you're living, they often simply cannot understand it because they're worldly, because they're carnal. Don't think that there's some magic way that you're going to be able to explain it. They say, oh, yeah, I get it. Because they can't, okay? They are carnally minded. So to live as St. Paul and the other apostles advised, that is, in a manner pleasing to the Lord, we have to have this way of thinking, this phronima. Now, everybody has a phronima. So it's a word for your mentality or your attitude. The question is, what is our phronima? What is our mentality as Orthodox Christians? So we know that this is what he's getting at, because right after those verses that we already read, verse 1, he says, present your bodies as a living sacrifice, holy and acceptable to God. And verse 2, he says, do not be conformed, but transformed by the renewal of your mind. In verse 3, he mentions phronima. In other words, how do we do these things? We have to think about the body, we have to think about the mind. How do we do it? It's by having the right attitude. And this is what he says in verse 3, chapter 12, verse 3. For by the grace given to me, I bid everyone among you not to be high-minded. Hyper, hyperphroni. It's literally hyperphronimos, okay? Concerning himself, don't think you're better than other people. More highly than he ought to think, phronin, but to think in the right-minded manner, sophronin, according to the measure of faith which God has assigned him. So what is he trying to say? Don't think too highly of yourselves. The attitude has to be one of humility. So he's impressing upon people to have the right attitude, therefore the right behavior, and this depends upon our mentality, our attitude. Don't think of yourself too highly, but think prudently. That's the word sophronia. So if you know that word, it's a man's word, and sophronia is a man's name, a woman's name. Sophronia most means prudence, to be prudent. Okay, to think prudently, wisely, with an attitude of humility. This is all about your mentality. So what does it mean to be right-minded, sophronim? That we abstain from two extremes. First of all, we tend to intellectualize our faith very much in Western society. This causes us to take extreme positions. So some people would say that a lot of what we do is unnecessary, right? Our behavior does not matter. I'm going to follow my whims. I'm going to do as I please. Fasting is old-fashioned. You know, nothing is really required. We just accept Jesus Christ. Other people take a position of self-satisfaction. God loves me. I'm going to heaven. I'm a good person. There's no hell, or hell is not eternal. There's all kinds of intellectual gymnastics that people engage in, rationalizations or denials, that our behavior matters, okay? They reduce their faith to a sort of an abstract intellectual construct. So the first extreme is to act as though our behavior doesn't really matter. The other extreme is to become so rigid about our behavior, to be obsessed with performing every little action very perfectly, so that we become legalists. We become Pharisees, and the Orthodox tend more toward that side. So rather than observing these things or doing these things for the right reason, for which they were intended, to acquire holiness, to sanctify the body, to learn discipline, okay, to transform us into a true icon of God, the person becomes obsessed with doing everything right, okay? So how do we become godlike? How do we become icons of God? First of all, by acquiring humility, without which we cannot be saved. And this is what St. Paul is talking about. By the way, he uses that term, phronima, a lot, and is often in connection with humility. And one of the most famous places where he speaks about the phronima of the Lord is one of the most profound passages in the New Testament. It's the oldest explicit statement of the divinity of Christ. Do you know where that is? Philippians chapter 2. Yes. For he did not consider equality with God something to be grasped, to be clung to, but he emptied himself, taking the form of a servant. But before he quotes this hymn, he says, this is the attitude you should have, which is yours in Christ Jesus. He uses the word phronima several times in the passage leading up to that quote. The word is not in that quote. Okay, but this is what he said. This is what it means to have a Christian phronima, to be like Jesus Christ. To empty yourself, to be humble. So that's very, very important. So The mental component, the right orthodox phonema, is not simply believing certain things intellectually, but doing things. And as we do them, to think about them properly, to do them for a certain purpose, not to fulfill a quota. Because, you know, this happens sometimes. You read, oh my gosh, the Way of the Pilgrim. How many thousand Jesus prayers? You know, he's keeping these quotas, and that was. Don't get distracted by that. That's not what we're supposed to be doing. But we're supposed to do. That's what he was doing. But there's a kind of a sense that we have to have this quota of Jesus prayers, or I have to do so many prostrations. I have to be like Saint so and so because he did this. Even the idea of having to receive the sacraments in a certain way. This, if done without the proper reverence, with pride or with a sense of self-satisfaction, without changing us, if we do something begrudgingly, oh, I know I really have to go. I don't really feel like going to church, but I'm going to go to church. Out of a sense of obligation or legalism, all of those efforts are worthless. We might as well, like St. Paul said, eat, drink, and be merry, because everything we're doing along those lines, if we do it for the wrong reason, has no spiritual benefit, okay? And in fact, that can actually bring about our downfall. Like sometimes I think, oh my, I wonder about people. There are some super legalistic Orthodox who are convinced that everybody else is going to hell. They're the only true Orthodox, a very tiny group of people, they're the true Orthodox people. And they look down on everybody else, and they judge each other, and they judge everybody's orthodoxy. And wouldn't it be ironic if they go to hell because of that? They're there, but it's true. It's not a joke. It's true. Because there's a sense that we have to do all these things, and when we do all these things, that's what makes us Orthodox. But that is not correct. Our phronema is the attitude that we take while we are doing these things, because these actions have no value in themselves. This is why I mentioned the Hindu holy man and the Buddhist monks. They do these ascetic disciplines. They can do amazing ascetic things, the yoga and all that sort of a thing. That doesn't make any difference, because it's not sanctifying them, because the mind is not involved in acquiring humility as they do those things, okay? So our phronema is very important, and the evil one will use our attitude to bring us down. He's our enemy, right? So Orthodox Christian practices and behaviors are not rules to be followed. They're not required actions. The purpose of all these things is the sanctification of the body and the transformation of our mind. But if we don't do it with the right attitude, this is what Paul is telling us, it doesn't benefit us. So we don't follow tradition for its own sake. We learn this from the apostles because that is what the Lord taught them. And the Lord was not a legalist, right? He was not rigid. So we have to be careful not to become Pharisees, because the Lord condemned them because they were proud and self-righteous. This is a real danger for the Orthodox. And so we have that extreme. Then we have other extremes. We have people who are like super Orthodox, and we have people who are really trying to change the church. And there are today many Orthodox clergy, even hierarchs, so-called Orthodox theologians, who are embracing and promoting secular ideas and using Western methods of argumentation, rationalism, to argue that the Orthodox Church needs to change, or that it's wrong in its teachings about various things that are very trendy right now. They have drunk the Kool-Aid. Okay, that, for those of you, or most of you know what that is a reference to, Jim Jones. And then, you know, it's really, they killed themselves. So it tastes good, but it's poison. And this is a serious matter. They have the mind of the world, and it doesn't matter if they're clergy, hierarchs, or theologians. They have all kinds of titles. They're pseudo-Orthodox. They're wolves in sheep's clothing. And they're leading us towards secularism, which is death, because that's the world. Christ says, don't be of the world. But that's secular theology. They should be ignored. So we do not drink the Kool-Aid. I doubt that anybody in this room is attracted to that Kool-Aid, okay? But there's another alternative. The devil's got his own Kool-Aid. And this is the opposite extreme. It's the danger of becoming self-righteous, cultish Orthodox. I feel like I have to dress a certain way, live a certain way, adopt a kind of conservative Orthodox shell protecting myself, and I'm thinking that if I'm doing all the right things, I'm on the path to salvation. Meanwhile, we don't know it, but the devil is leading us down a different path, path toward our destruction, because we can become full of hypocrisy, conceit, and judgmentalism. We become proud of our orthodoxy. And you see this on the internet a lot, but it's easy to fall into that trap. We look down on others who are not as fastidious as ourselves. Well, so-and-so could have come to the retreat, but instead she chose to go to, I don't know what else. Okay, so there's a kind of judgmental in them. We have to check ourselves constantly. This is so easy to do. So on the one hand, we have those who compromise the faith. They want social approval. They've swallowed the Western secular arguments, but the evil one has traps for us too, who do not accept that argumentation, who do not accept that. Those of us who are fighting for the faith, who are not abandoning the faith, who won't embrace obvious sins, the evil one has his own little traps for us, for those of us who reject secularism, and that is to sort of embrace a kind of reactionary orthodoxy. And as we see what's happening, how the church is being challenged today, we have to be careful not to react to that by going to an opposite extreme, okay? We just have to say, that's what the fathers did. When there were theological issues and people took extreme sides, one side and then they took the other side, the fathers were in the middle. Okay, so just because somebody says one thing, and that's how heresy develops, by the way. Okay, so the Arians were saying, Jesus, the Son is not equal to the Father. Okay, that's heresy. So Augustine said the Son is so equal to the Father, he's trying to do the right thing, that the Spirit proceeds from the Father and the Son. And that's also wrong. So we don't try to prove something or take a stand by overemphasizing. This is difficult to do, but we have to maintain this balance in orthodoxy. We don't distort our faith because we could lose our own salvation. And it's dangerous because it's unrecognized. We're living our orthodox life, we're doing all the things that we know we're supposed to do, and we kind of become complacent. We sometimes become judgmental of other people, and this is a very dangerous. We might think it's better to be more fastidious, right? Better to be more rigorous. And sometimes we admire people like that. Okay, they seem to fast very strictly, they display some kind of extraordinary devotion or self-discipline. We admire that, and sometimes we see that in the saints, so we want to imitate that, but that doesn't mean we're supposed to be doing that. That's why we're not supposed to be our own spiritual guide. Well, Saint so-and-so did this, so I'm going to do that. Do you know that that's how the devil destroys us, okay? Inside and outside. So there's a very great danger. And that's why we have a spiritual father. So the people say, oh, that priest, oh, he's not spiritual enough, he's not strict enough, blah, blah, blah, he's telling me to do this. There's a reason why he's telling you that, and maybe you need to bring yourself down a notch. So we are not supposed to instruct other people. This is something else that we have to be very careful about, because people become very enthusiastic with the faith, then they want to tell everybody else what to do. You have to be very careful about that, because you are making yourself responsible for that person's soul. I don't think you want that. The priest is responsible. So if you're not sure, okay, don't say, the church says, the father said, da da da da da. Listen, you're not the encyclopedia of orthodoxy. Suggest that they talk to the priest or have a, Bible study or at a meeting. Father, can we ask you a question? Father, what do you say about this? But very often, the answer is different depending upon the person. There is no one-size-all-fits-all orthodoxy. That's the truth. And that's the beauty of orthodoxy. That's why you're not supposed to, whatever your friend's spiritual father says to do, or even if it's the same priest, you do that too. No, you don't do that too. Your path, your theology, your spirituality is different. Your situation is different. And so we have to be very careful about sharing with people. First of all, you're never supposed to share what you said in confession or what the priest told you. Do you know this? The priest is bound by the secrecy of the confessional, but so are you, okay? Don't ever do that. Don't share with you. Whatever he says, listen, I don't want you to take communion for a while, or you need to do this, don't talk about it. Don't tell other people. That's your business. It's between you and God and your spiritual father. So the saints were not extremists. They were strict toward themselves. They harshly judge their own thoughts. Would that we would do that. They judge their own thoughts and their behavior, but not that of others. That is orthodox phronima. And that's what St. Paul meant when he said, if we judge ourselves, we will not be judged. Do you understand what that means? Because we know we're going to be judged. When people say, oh, this shows that what Jesus says, that the righteous won't be judged. Doesn't mean that they will pass, they won't be judged, literally. It means that if we have already judged ourselves and recognized our sin and condemned ourselves for our own sin, then we're not going to go to hell. That's what it is. So we're supposed to judge ourselves, not others. So we're to avoid theological compromise, we're to avoid extremes, even well-intentioned ones, because those lead to heresy. But zealotry, legalism, rigidity, complacency, all of these things are easy to fall into, okay? Because listen, I think it's great. You're new to the faith, you want to do things right, ask your priest, ask him what to do. But when we get down to piddly things, like I had somebody say, when there are three people in the icon, like the three hierarchs, do you kiss it three times or one time? Okay? That's a kind, you know, because I want to do it right. Can you see how that leads to pride? Okay, so my husband's grandmother, her mother, if she saw people crossing themselves once, she would say, tres fores, three times. You know, never cross yourself once. It has to be three times. Okay, so we have to be careful that we do not distort the faith and lose our salvation because we are more zealous. Okay, there's not a special badge you get for being more zealous, and people are well-intentioned, but here, this is something else. Sometimes, including ourselves, we're motivated to show off our knowledge, our piety, and this is very dangerous. We're not supposed to display this. The saints hid their virtues. They didn't go to church to show off. They didn't have arguments in the coffee hour over who put the milk out for the coffee. Okay, this is... It's terrible. Did you hear about so-and-so? They ate fish during Lent. They put milk. Great shock. Okay. Orthodoxy is not severity. Orthodoxy is not conservative. We're not better Orthodox because we fast more strictly, make more prostrations. You know, there's a famous story, I can't remember who the saint was. He's a saint in some monastery in Egypt a long time ago. And he was beginning to think very highly of himself. And he asked God to show him who was the most holy person. And God sent him to Cairo or someplace, right? And it was a simple person, like a shoemaker. Okay, and he goes and says, like, what is it that you have? Because he was amazed. This is a person in the world. And he says, it's very simple. I don't think of myself as better than anybody. That was it. And of course, that's humility. So we have to be very careful not to equate orthodoxy with legalism, with rigor, because this can become pride. And it's not uncommon, especially for new Orthodox Christians, to have a sense of anxiety because they are replacing one set of rules in the Protestant world or the Catholic world with what they think is the Orthodox rules, right? I actually had somebody ask me, what doctrines am I required to believe? Because I don't believe this one thing. Okay? We don't have that. We don't say you're required. You are required. That's Catholic. You're required to believe this. We say, this is what the church teaches, and this is what you're supposed to accept, but we never say you're required to believe anything. I said, you're not Orthodox. You don't even think about becoming Orthodox until you really change and you understand what it is. So there are, the West has formulas and beliefs and creeds and procedures and, you know, clarifications and definitions for everything. We don't do that, okay? So it leaves us sometimes feeling uncertain, but I think that's good. That's a good thing, because then we're not so sure of ourselves. We don't develop pride that way, okay? So adhering to Orthodox practicism to the letter is legalism, and that distorts the spiritual life, and that's in the Bible. It says the letter kills, but the spirit gives life. And this is what the fathers used to talk about. So another example, what's happening right now? Because people know about the canons, the holy canons, so they get the letter. They read the canons and they try to apply it. Lay people are never supposed to apply the canons to themselves or anybody else. Who are you to do this? And first of all, if you don't know the canons and how they are applied and how they've changed, because in the canons of the Orthodox Church are all the canons, including the ones that are not observed anymore, okay? The Catholic Church updates and changes and codifies, but we don't. Everything is there for a reason, but you're not supposed to read it, you're not supposed to apply it, you're not supposed to judge the priest or the bishop or anybody else, because you don't know what's going on in somebody's life. Again, you don't want to be responsible for somebody's soul. You know what a heavy thing that is? That your priest has to answer to God for the souls of all the people he directed? This is a serious thing. So we're not supposed to apply these things, okay? It's good to steer a middle course. I don't mean compromise. I mean avoiding complacency on one side and legalism on the other side. Because being more scrupulous doesn't make you more Orthodox, okay? But a lot of people think it's all about that. So there's no points in heaven for fasting, okay? No prostrations along. Now, so if you didn't fast, so we confess that, but you know, I'm not telling you, if you haven't been keeping the fast, I'm not telling you, yeah, that's okay. I'm not telling you that you shouldn't confess that. You should confess that because there's a reason for it. But strictly speaking, it's not a sin. Because fasting is not a virtue. It's supposed to help us but to acquire virtue. So the fact that you haven't fasted is not so much a sin in itself, it's a sign of your spiritual state. And that's why we say this to the priest, okay? So there's no points in heaven for fasting, prostrations, long prayers. That doesn't mean we don't do these things. We have to do them with the right phronema. This is what transforms us. This is what leads to the renewal of our mind. Because without the right attitude, we cannot, these practices have no value. So we need to fast from the TV, from the immorality being promoted, from the harshness, from the lack of love that we see. We need to fast from anger. We need to fast from a desire for possessions. And so many things. So when Paul talks about the renewal of the mind, to be transformed by the renewal of your mind, he is referring to baptism. Our spiritual life begins there, okay? This is where we are renewed. And that life begins and is supposed to be cultivated in this life and continue on to the next life. And we should take care of both the body and the soul, knowing that both of them are dedicated to God. So I heard something really recently, because I kind of struggled with this myself. Okay, I know we're supposed to acquire holiness, but then you find yourself thinking, is this holy? Am I becoming holy? Am I holy enough? Of course, we're never holy enough. But you kind of struggle with what does that mean? What does that mean? This is very useful. This is something worth writing down. Saint Paisio said, do not try to acquire holiness. Seek to please Christ. That was useful. Don't try to acquire holiness. Because we talk about acquiring holiness and sanctification. So our minds are in this, right? But we're not supposed to even think about that. Seek to please Christ. And the rest will fall into place, right? That's what St. Paisio said. Don't try to acquire holiness. Don't try to achieve holiness. Seek to please Christ. That's what he did. That's how he lived his life. So the Orthodox faith, has been preserved by ordinary people keeping the teachings of the apostles, the traditions handed down by the apostles, by maintaining this Orthodox phronema that they practiced all their life. They didn't concern themselves about deep theological mysteries. They didn't get on the internet to answer questions and involved in arguments. So that's more of a guy thing, not so much a girl thing. The Lord said, I thank you, Father, Lord of heaven and earth, that you have hidden these things from the wise and the learned and revealed them to babes. So if your thing is not reading theology and learning all these things, you don't have to do that, okay? We're not here to acquire knowledge, because sometimes increased book learning actually takes us away from God. It introduces doubts into our mind. We think become very special. We become prideful. We become judgmental toward others who aren't living the way we are. So they're not really Orthodox because they don't believe in toll houses. Or they do believe in toll houses, so they're not really Orthodox. I mean, there's always something. Okay, the Orthodox, this is, I think, our biggest fault. We judge each other's Orthodoxy. And if we could stop that, we would be much better off, personally, okay? And as a church, because there's a harshness in that judgment, and people sense it when they come to church, okay? So the generations who came before us, they had much more difficult and demanding circumstances. Just think of all the generations that came before us. For a lot of us, they were under Muslim rule. They were under communism. They just suffered from poverty. I mean, we have such an easy life today. I mean, I think about my grandmothers. They would never have imagined a nice place where you can sit in a beautiful room and talk about God. I mean, the life was so harsh, so difficult. They knew nothing. They didn't know anything about the Bible or theology, just what they picked up in church. But their piety was so deep, so profound. They absorbed the theology of the church by living the life. And I'll share a little example for you. Earlier this month, I went to Toronto. We arrived on the 13th, and the next day was the Feast of the Holy Cross. So we were in Toronto with Father Costa's aunt, and Father wasn't feeling well even then. But I said, well, I'll take you to church. Thea means aunt. And we said, okay. So we're about to get in the car. She says, wait, I forgot something. It's not her purse, not a comb, nothing. She forgot to cut basil to bring into the church. Mm-hmm. She goes into the house, comes out with the scissors. There was this beautiful basil plant by the front door. She butchered it. There's nothing left of this plant, okay? I took a picture of it because I'm going to put it in the next newsletter. This is what it looks like. Now, I would have said, oh, it's such a beautiful plant. I like looking at it. It's so beautiful. The Greeks love their basil, you know. But, I mean, she didn't think twice about it. This is what you do. So this person is not trained as a theologian. She's a simple believer, but she lives a life of piety. And this is what our forefathers, our ancestors of the faith did. They lived in the village, and everything was surrounded by the ecclesiastical year. They heard the bell ring. They went to church. The feast days, everybody went to church. Everybody lived the same kind of life. And it was a life of simplicity and piety. Their whole year was centered around the cycle of services and the feast of the church. And this is now our turn. In some ways, it's much harder for us to achieve because we live in a very distracted world. And everybody around us is not Orthodox. Most people are not. So they had at least that support of others in the village. What, you're not going to church? Of course you should go to church. Just drop your plow and come to church. It's okay at the church. No, seriously, this is what people did. Feed your animals and come to church. It was simple. The church was right there. They didn't get in a car, get dressed up. Oh, my makeup, I can't go to church. I look terrible. I don't have a thing to wear. You know, they just went to church. It was simple. And this is what we are missing. So it's our turn. Even though we don't have the same lifestyle, it's our turn to carry the torch. Don't look for somebody else with a certain job or education, a different gender or age. Each of us has to preserve and promote Orthodoxy where we are, in our house, not by arguing on the internet, not by chastising somebody for not fasting or bringing milk to the coffee hour, for not crossing yourself three times instead of one time, but this, how we preserve and promote Orthodoxy is by offering our body as a living sacrifice and renewing our mind by transforming ourselves, body and soul, by having the right attitude as we do all of these things. So may the Lord give us the inspiration, wisdom, and determination to do this. Amen.
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This is Come and See with Father Philip Hall, turning to and following Christ in the 21st century. Father Philip is parish priest at All Saints of Lincolnshire Orthodox Church in Lincoln, England.

In the name of the Father, and of the Son, and of the Holy Spirit, God is one. Amen. Begin by reading 2 Corinthians 6, verses 16 to chapter 7, verse 1, and then Luke chapter 6, verses 31 to 36. Saint Paul describes us as temples of the living God. He says that it is in this temple that God lives and moves, and that we are his people, all of us together, his temple, each one of us by ourselves, a temple of his. Now, if you go into a temple, a Christian temple, then you should get a very good idea of what we mean by God. If you go into an Orthodox temple, you are surrounded with iconography, all of which describes our theology of who God is, what God has done for us, and what our relationship to him is. This is why it is that we spend such an inordinate amount of money and time and effort on our church buildings, our temples offered to God. The temple itself speaks to us of God. And so it is with every type of temple. The Jewish temple in the edge of Jerusalem was, of course, the building that St. Paul had in mind. It was magnificent in every way. But it was also, as temples went back in those days, a very unusual temple. For example, and mainly, where you would expect to find a huge idol, a statue of the god, instead you found an open, dark space where almost nobody went except the high priest, and in that space was a box overlaid with gold with a golden lid covering the top of it. This lid

0: mercy seat, this place of God's compassionate mercy, right at the very focal point in the temple. More or less nothing else in there other than the box underneath it, which contained some manna, the tablets of the law, and a rod, Aaron's stick. Now, from this caporet, or mercy seat, God showed his compassionate mercy, and he covered the sins of the people so that they would be able to have communion in prayer and in sacrifice with him. That's really important. This was the most important part of the entire temple, the box. And the most important bit of the box was this lid, this caporet. So if each one of us is to be a temple of the living God, we must also look down within ourselves to the most important part of us individually and also corporately as a church, and find deep inside us that caporet, that mercy seat, that place that speaks to us of the merciful compassion of God, so that we too can cover the sins, the trespasses, the harms that the world and other people inflict upon each of us. So we need to be, or we need to become, people of merciful compassion. This is the most important message from the temple. People of active, loving kindness. Human temples dedicated to forgiveness, dedicated to compassionate mercy, dedicated to that sort of holiness. Human temples dedicated, as I said, to active love. In other words, we need to become ordinary Christian people. Our holiness can show many forms, some of which can be really toxic to other people, a sort of fake piety and priggishness and aloofness and lack of modesty and hubris and showing off our better selves to other people. And that is vile and makes people want to run away, probably be sick as cats just thinking about the sort of people we are. Our holiness needs to take the form of realizing our forgiveness, the way that God has covered our sins, where he has acted with kapur, with kaporet, with elasmos, with merciful kindness, by covering our sins. And our holy repentance, our turning time and time and time to Christ in repentance, and our respect for God by acting in the way that God acts towards each of us, with love, with mercy, with forgiveness, with patience. Now, go and be that human temple for God, a place in which the mercy seat dwells, and from which mercy emanates. Your prayers. God bless you. Amen.
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0: Welcome to Eastern Christian Insights with Father Philip LeMasters. Homilies from St. Luke Orthodox Church in Abilene, Texas. Father Philip is a professor of religion and the director of the Honors Program at McMurray University. Here he is with today's homily.
1: In the name of the Father, and of the Son, and of the Holy Spirit, one God, amen. We've all had the experience of suddenly perceiving a truth that we had previously not grasped. There are times when the fog lifts, the lights come on, and what was opaque or out of focus suddenly becomes clear. That is precisely what the apostles Peter, James, and John experienced on Mount Tabor when they were enabled to behold the divine glory of Jesus Christ, who shone brightly with light as the voice of the Father identified him as his beloved Son. None of our Lord's disciples had perceived previously that the Savior is truly the God-man who spoke the universe into existence. The Gospels make clear that the disciples were not looking for such a Messiah, but for a righteous national leader like King David to deliver them from Roman rule. Saint Peter, who would die as a martyr for Christ, did not offer up his life out of loyalty to cleverly devised myths or to his own preconceived religious desires, but as an eyewitness to the one whose divine majesty was revealed on Mount Tabor. He did not fully understand the meaning of this mysterious event at the time, but it surely played a role in preparing him to receive the good news of the resurrection. Indeed, the Lord said to Peter, James, and John, "Tell no one the vision until the Son of Man is risen from the dead." It was only from the perspective of the resurrection, which no one had anticipated, that the head disciples could truly understand what they had seen on Mount Tabor. Some truths cannot be conveyed simply in words or ideas, as we know from the senses that we engage through visual art, music, the smell of fragrances, and the touch and movement of our bodies. Even more so, the divine truth revealed at the Transfiguration may not be reduced to mere statements or thoughts. Peter, James, and John had to see, hear, and experience the infinite mystery of the divine glory to the extent that they were able in order to receive this revelation. The Lord graciously opened the eyes of their souls, filling them with the divine energies such that they could catch a glimpse of His holy majesty. He enabled them to hear the voice of the Father, and like Moses before the burning bush, they fell on their faces and were filled with awe before the great I Am. As is shown by the disappearance of Moses and Elijah, he enabled them to see his superiority to the law and the prophets of the Old Testament. They did not simply have thoughts or feelings about Christ, but truly experienced him from the depths of their souls in a way that is beyond words. The change that occurred that day was not in the Lord himself, who is eternally radiant with the divine glory. The change was in the disciples. For Christ opened the eyes of their souls to behold His infinite holiness. If we observe this feast simply by celebrating the doctrinal teaching of Christ's divinity or the great mystical experience of the apostles, then we will have failed to enter into the full meaning of the Transfiguration. For as in all feasts of the Church, the point is not simply to think about what happened long ago. It is instead to participate personally in the eternal truth that is revealed for the healing of our souls. And on this great day of the Transfiguration, the only appropriate way to celebrate is to cooperate with the gracious divine energies of our Lord so that we also will behold His divine glory. We too must become transfigured through personal union with the Son of God, such that His eternal majesty permeates our existence, making us shine brightly like an iron left in the fire. We too must become radiant by grace as His living icons. As with Peter, who rejected the Lord's prediction of His death and then denied Him three times, we may well prefer another kind of religion that serves our passions for vengeance against our enemies, or salvation through political force and violence as a means for the support of some worldly agenda. Perhaps we would prefer a religion that distorts the ways of Moses or Elijah such that we could think ourselves righteous due to our own good behavior and be justified in condemning neighbors who order their lives differently. Well, of course, such corruptions of the faith lead only to even greater blindness and spiritual delusion, the delusion of idolatrous spiritual pride. They amount to a refusal to offer ourselves for healing, the healing that is necessary to share in the life of our Lord and to shine brightly with his uncreated light. The only fitting way to celebrate the Transfiguration is by embracing as fully as possible the countless opportunities that we all have to grow in holiness as we open the eyes of our souls ever more fully to the brilliant light of Christ. The more transfigured we are in holiness, the more aware we will be of our sinfulness and the infinite distance between our current spiritual state and the perfection to which our Lord calls us. The path to shining with light begins with a humble, honest awareness of the darkness in our lives, not with delusions of self-righteousness and superiority. That is precisely why we need to be transfigured, so that we may become radiant with the brilliant light of the Lord who identified himself with the poor and lowly, who had no interest in earthly power and kingdoms, and who prophetically rebuke those who raise themselves up in their own minds over their neighbors. The more we step into his light, the more obvious the darkness within us will be, and the more our illusions will be revealed for what they are. The better focused the eyes of our souls are, the more we will be aware of our need for his healing and strength, and the less interest we will have in serving false gods and condemning others. Opening our darkened souls to his brilliant light requires persistence, vigilance, and humility. We pray and realize how easily our minds wander. We fast just a bit and realize how addicted we are to food and drink. We take confession and realize that we continue to struggle with the same sins. We give just a bit to the needy and realize how stingy we are. The difficult truth is that transformation and holiness does not occur on our schedule or according to our preferences. It certainly is not a process focused on helping us feel better about ourselves, certainly not helping us to feel more righteous. The more finely tuned our spiritual vision is, the more we will be aware of our need for healing, transformation, and fulfillment beyond what we could ever give ourselves. As long as we approach our faith as a way of trying to control God in order to get the spiritual results that we want on our own schedule and in our own way, we will never be transfigured in holiness. For that is simply a path to even greater spiritual captivity, to our pride, the pride that blinds us to the truth of where we truly stand before the Lord, who remains eternally the great I Am of the burning bush. No one can control or use him. If we want to enter into the joy of this great feast of our salvation, then we must resist our ongoing slavery to the darkness in our souls as we take our small and faltering steps into the blinding glory of the Savior. We do that every time that we pray from our hearts, every time that we refuse to gratify our self-centered desires, and every time that we put the needs of others before our own. We will often not like what rises to the surface as we struggle to resist our passions, but by stumbling forward as best we can and calling constantly for his mercy, we open our hearts to the Lord's healing strength. Instead of being discouraged by the darkness within us, we must take it as a sign that we remain in need of further healing from the Lord. We must humbly trust that if we remain on this path, he will make us a lamp shining in a dark place until the day dawns and the morning star rises in your hearts. The message of this great feast is not to lose heart, but to press on in faithfulness with confident hope for nothing less than sharing personally in the eternal life of God. We celebrate the transfiguration of our Lord, already knowing of his resurrection, by which he has illumined even the tomb. There is now no darkness in our souls or in our world that our crucified and risen Lord cannot make radiant with his gracious divine energies. We must, however, do our part by opening the darkness in our lives to his healing light. Even as we stumble and fall, we must continue to do so with abiding trust in his mercy for blind sinners such as ourselves. For though we do not yet have the eyes to see it, that is how our gracious Lord will make us radiant with holy light for our salvation and that of the entire world. So let us join St. Peter then in becoming eyewitnesses of his majesty. Now we all have the potential to see clearly as we are transfigured by his merciful grace. In the name of the Father, and of the Son, and of the Holy Spirit, one God. Amen.
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1: Now, Jesus, having come into the district of Caesarea Philippi, began to ask his disciples, saying, "Who do men say the Son of Man is?" But they said, "Some John the Baptist, and others Elias, and others Jeremias, or one of the prophets." He said to them, "But who do you say that I am?" Simon Peter answered and said, "Thou art the Christ, the Son of the living God." Then Jesus answered and said, "Blessed art thou, Simon, son of John, for flesh and blood has not revealed this to thee, but my Father in heaven. And I say to thee, thou art Peter. Upon this rock I will build my church, and the gates of hell shall not prevail against it. More, I will give thee the keys of the kingdom of heaven. Whatever thou shalt bind on earth shall be bound in heaven, and whatever thou shalt loose on earth shall be loosed in heaven." Then he strictly charged his disciples to tell no one that he, Jesus, was the Christ. That is a reading from the 16th chapter of the Gospel of Matthew. I am your host, Professor Cyril Gary Jenkins, and you are listening to Light Through the Past.
2: Light Through the Past, a survey of church history. Dr. Cyril Gary Jenkins examines the course and development of the Orthodox Church, its struggles with heresy, the empire, and relations to other Christian bodies. Here's Dr. Jenkins.
1: Welcome back, everyone. We are now plodding along through the question of the schism. And of course, it is, in a sense, a two-part question, or there are two parts that have to be talked about with respect to it. One, of course, we've already spent a good bit of time on, and that is the question of the procession of the Holy Spirit. Last week, we began an introduction on the question of the papacy, the powers of the Bishop of Rome, the Pope of Rome. How do we view them? And really, this has to begin back in the New Testament. And when we look at the New Testament, one of the things that we have to be careful about, of course, is always to follow, what are the fathers saying about this? And of course, what we have is we don't have many statements from the church fathers about this particular passage. I mean, there are some, such as Theodore of Mopsuestia, the heretic and condemned heretic Theodore of Mopsuestia, who make pronouncements about this. And when we look at it, we're like, oh, that sounds rather good what he said, right? And interestingly enough, there came out 20 years ago, maybe, this thing called the Ancient Christian Commentary series, which supposedly was looking at different church fathers on different passages. Now, there are a number of church fathers that have commented on this passage. But for some reason, the editors decided to choose Theodore of Mopsuestia as opposed to Augustine or Basil, or St. Athanasius. So we're going to look at a couple of these other individuals, what they said about it, St. Basil, St. Athanasius, St. Augustine, St. John Chrysostom. And we are going to look at them and see what they say about this passage. And then we're going to actually, I'm going to ask a few questions because, well, I have questions myself about this passage. And there are more recent writings, of course, people who have not only looked at the church fathers, but have given this some thought. Now, at the very outset, I have to say that this passage, taken by itself, does this necessarily lead, because this is the question, does this passage necessarily lead to the modern doctrine of the powers of the Pope? That is, based upon this, would Peter have supreme teaching and jurisdictional powers over the church? This is a big, big question. And taken by itself, well, maybe we could get that out of it. Whatever you bind, whatever you loose. That is, are Peter's judgments absolute? But then the question is, are these absolute powers then passed on to those who succeed him as bishop? Another question, when Peter dies, does this power pass to his successor, and then this next bishop of Rome, Anacletus, Linus, Clement, do they exercise this power even over the other apostles? And do we see this type of authority exercised in the early church? More importantly, do we see it exercised by Peter? So, when we look at Peter in the New Testament, there are clearly places that we need to look. And so tonight, I'm probably only going to cover Peter in the Gospels, that is, this particular passage. There are other passages, such as the passage that we read in Matins, right? Once every 11 weeks, the passage comes around, Peter, do you love me more than these? Peter, do you love me more than these? Peter, do you feel affection for me more than these? Right? The words in the Greek change. And I think sometimes people put a bit too much stress on what is being said, but on the change of the words. But nonetheless, feed my sheep, tend my lambs. All right? So this by itself, we don't see, right? I mean, that passage is important, but we see other things being said to other people to do the same thing, right? We see it said to Paul. And in that Paul was the apostle to the Gentiles, does that mean that Peter's apostleship only goes, well, no, because we know that Peter was in Alexandria. We know that Peter was in Antioch. We have actually reason to think that Peter had gone to Corinth. And we know that Peter was in Rome. And we will talk about that next week. Right now, we're only talking about the Gospels, and it really turns on this one passage. So what are we doing with this one passage? I think the key point is this. You are Peter, and upon this rock I will build my church. I should note that for St. Augustine, repeatedly, upon this rock means upon what you have confessed. It is a matter of revelation. That in Augustine's mind, this was not a giving to Peter a judicial power. Now, Augustine certainly would admit that Peter had a magisterial power, that is, a teaching authority. He was one of the apostles. And furthermore, and no one is going to doubt what I'm getting ready to say, Peter was the chief of the apostles, period. He is always mentioned first whenever the apostles are spoken of. He is the leader of the apostolic band. He is the one who preaches on the day of Pentecost. He preaches again and again. He is the one who, as it were, speaks for the apostles. They're in trouble. And so one of the things that we have is in the Gospel of Luke and of Mark, more so, and in Matthew, not quite so much in John, but still in John, we see that Peter is to the forefront. Peter leads the church. We see this in Acts. Peter leads the church, right? So there's not a question about Peter having a primacy. Peter most definitely has a primacy, he does. And it's actually a wonderful thing, right? When we look at this, because when we look at Peter, I mean, Peter is someone who likes to speak up. Peter is someone who, right, Lord, I will go with you to the death, right? And then he ends up denying our Lord. But of course, then he becomes the great champion of our Lord, particularly after the resurrection, right? And so all those things are there. And what we're going to try to do, what I'm going to try to do over the next couple of weeks, is unpack what the New Testament says. And what does it mean that Peter is given the power of binding and loosing? This is a big question, and people still debate. What exactly does this mean, the binding and the loosing? I'll talk more about this when we look at what the fathers have to say. But finally, on this passage, and what I want to talk about here for the rest of the time, is the interesting point where our Lord says, I shall give you the keys of the kingdom of heaven. Now, I'm not going to talk about what those keys are, why they are the keys to the kingdom of heaven. How is it that the gates of hell cannot prevail against them? That is, death and hell will be overcome by Peter having this authority. Instead, I want to look at the very basic reality that when our Lord says this to Peter, he puts the reception of the keys in the future tense. He is not giving Peter this authority right there. He doesn't give him the keys. And it's interesting that when we see Christ in the book of Revelation, he says, I am the one who has the keys. That's interesting as well. But what does it mean? I shall give you the keys. And then the next question comes up. When does he get the keys? Before we get to that, however, one of the things I should note, in the passage in Matthew 16, our Lord is talking to Peter. All the verbs are in the singular, right? All the pronouns are in the singular. I give you. And this passage, of course, brings up an interesting question itself, right? You are Peter, Petros, and upon this rock, Petra, I will build my church. And someone has pointed out that these two words will actually be the same in Aramaic. And in that they're the same in Aramaic, or Cephas, and upon this Cephas, I think it brings up a question which until a while ago I had not really thought about, but it only makes sense when we look at the play on words that's in Greek. Is a question that's come up is, well, how much Greek did our Lord speak? Because this becomes a kind of telling point where we know that the disciples, a number of them knew Greek, and that Greek was, well, a lingua franca, right? The vox gracchi, right? This is what was spoken throughout the Eastern world, right? People in Syria spoke Greek. St. John Chrysostom, right? If we think about it, he comes from Antioch, but he speaks Greek. That is, he comes from Syria, but he speaks Greek. And many people were bilingual. And of course, how did our Lord speak to Pilate? We have no clue that Pilate spoke Hebrew, but he almost definitely spoke Greek, right? And so the figure there of Petros and Petra becomes a bit more sharp when we see that this may well have been said in Greek, right? Now, back to the point I'm trying to make. In Acts 16, the conversation is between our Lord and St. Peter. Everything is in the singular, up until the time that our Lord says to the disciples, do not reveal to anyone this, right? That Christ is the Son of the living God. This is a matter of revelation. Peter did not get this merely by observing miracles. Elijah had performed miracles, right? And John the Baptist had come in the spirit of God. And so it wasn't just a prophet, right? Because the people all saw the miracles. Oh, you're Elijah or Jeremiah or one of the other prophets, right? And so this is a revelation that this is a greater than a prophet who is here. Now, all of these things, this whole conversation in the singular, is mirrored in Acts chapter 18, where we get the point about if a sinner refuses to hear the testimony of two individuals, it is to be taken to the church. And in being taken to the church, the person who sins, who refuses to be corrected, right, in that they refuse to be corrected, right, they are to be treated as sinners, right, as publicans. So what does our Lord say? He essentially repeats what was said. So let's read the passage. But if thy brother sin against thee, go and show him his fault between thee and him alone. If he listen to thee, thou hast won thy brother. But if he do not listen to thee, take with thee one or two more, so that on the word of two or three witnesses every word may be confirmed. And if he refuses to hear them, appeal to the church. But if he refuses to hear even the church, let him be to thee as the heathen and the publican. Truly I say to you, whatever you bind on earth shall be bound also in heaven. Whatever you loose on earth shall be loosed in heaven. Notice the change of pronouns there, from thee and thou to you. Why is that? And it's because thee is the familiar form. It is the first person singular. And this occurs all through the King James. I'm reading from the Douay Rheims version. And the thing is that this is what is actually in the Greek, all right? So the Greek, which I also have open in front of me, right? It basically makes this same point. It's almost verbatim what was said in chapter 16. Osa eon deseta epites yes este dedamenai en tohoranu kai osa eon lucite, right? Second person plural, lucite. Whatever you loose upon the earth, it will be loosed in heaven. Now, why do I bring this up? Because here it is in the plural that the power granted to Peter to bind and loose, it's given to the apostles and to, well, the whole church in a sense. But it's really given, it's the authority or the ecclesiastical authority, which we would say is vested in the apostles and in the bishops, because it's not just given to anyone. And this then brings us, of course, to the other key passage, that passage which we read on Agape Vespers, right? And at Agape Vespers, what we read is in the Gospel according to St. John. I'm turning here through my pages, and I'm stuck back here in Matthew, right? The Gospel according to St. John, right? Peace be to you. Irene unin. And then, right, as my Father has sent me, so send I you. Also I send you. Kago pemto humas. Right? And he breathed on them and said, receive the Holy Spirit. Right? Whosoever sins you remit, they are remitted unto them. And whosoever sins you keep, they are kept. Everything prior to the resurrection, it's binding and loosing. Now, all of a sudden, he breathes on them and says, receive the Holy Spirit. And so some people wonder, well, what is the difference between the reception of the Holy Spirit here in the upper room on that resurrection Sunday, without St. Thomas, of course, on that resurrection Sunday? What is going on there? And how is this different than the reception of the Holy Spirit in Acts chapter 2? Yes, well, quite simply, what is happening here is the reinstitution, or the institution, more importantly, of the priesthood. The priesthood is first vested in the apostles, and thus the binding and loosing, right? The remitting and the retaining. The Douay Rheims has forgiving and retaining. All right? So this is the power that Jesus has given to the priesthood. That is, the right to hear confessions and to grant the forgiveness of sins in the name of Christ, as Christ's vicars, as Christ's emissaries. And this is something that I talked about, going back to the whole idea of apostolic succession, that the apostles gave to those who followed them the gift that they have been given by God, that is, the gift of the apostolic ministry of the priesthood. And so what we see here at the end of John, we see here in John chapter 20, is the giving of the keys. And so the binding and loosing, which we see in Peter. It doesn't really say what that is in Acts 16. In Acts 18, it clearly has to do with the judgment or the liberation from the guilt and the penalty and the reality of sin. That's what Acts 18 is about. And there in Acts 18, it is given to everyone that Jesus is talking to, right? In this case, the disciples. Now here, more especially the disciples, he gives to them the Holy Spirit, right? Right here on the day of his resurrection. That the day of the resurrection marks the beginning of the Christian priesthood. Now, there's many ways in which we could say it is a continuation of the Old Testament priesthood. I'm not going to say it's not. And if you want to find out more about this, go listen to some episode of Lord of Spirits, wherever they talk about this, because I have to confess, oh, my great sins, may they be bound and loose from me. I don't listen to Lord of Spirits. I only have so much time to listen to podcasts. I'm behind in so many of them. It's like I don't have time to pick up another. Anyway, but you can go listen to a copy of the Lord of Spirits, where they talk about this, or go pick up Father Stephen DeYoung's book, which I have read, on the religion of the apostles, all right? But here is what we have, and this is what's important, that the keys that Christ shall give Peter, right? He's saying this to Peter, you are Peter, on this rock I shall build my church, all right? Notice, I shall build upon the rock of Peter's confession, but as both St. Basil and St. Athanasius point out, it is not just St. Peter's confession. It is also St. Peter. Now, this should be unremarkable to us because St. Paul makes the same allusion, though he doesn't make it about Peter, but about all the apostles. That the apostles are the foundation of the church, Jesus Christ himself being the chief cornerstone. So that Peter stands out as one of the chief foundation stones, and it is upon Peter that Christ builds his church, but it's also upon the other apostles, including St. Paul. And this is the other thing, is that the building of the church is something that is ongoing. It's not something that merely has happened, right? Because what Christ gives the church, he does not take away, all right? And so when we look at St. Peter in the Gospels, right, we see this very clear statement. But then we see these other statements that follow, which give us better perspective on what is going on. Yes, Peter is given the keys of the kingdom of heaven. But then later on we see, oh, all the apostles are given this authority. And then we see exactly what it is. It has to do with the Christian ministry of reconciling people to God through Christ, right? That's what we get in John chapter 20. Now, there's much more that we're going to have to say about this, and we're going to have to look especially at what Pope St. Leo has to say, because he's really the first one to actually elucidate this more fully. But we're going to look at all of these individuals, what they have to say. And there's a lot to it, and particularly when we look at St. Augustine, but also at St. Athanasius, St. Basil, St. John Chrysostom, that what we see they have to say is really going to give more background to this. St. John Chrysostom essentially believed that what was being said to Peter really was the confession, right? That's really what it was. Interestingly enough, Origen thought it was Peter, right? That this is what it was. It wasn't the confession, right? Whereas Athanasius, St. Athanasius, St. Basil, both of them looked at this as a dual thing. It is Peter, but it's also his confession. If Peter hadn't had the confession, would he have been the rock? Well, no, right? That without the confession, there is no Peter the Petra, all right? So this will basically wrap us up for what we're looking at here in the Gospels. And so, again, just to reiterate, What is said to Peter in Acts 16 is said to Peter. But then when we get to Matthew 18, the very same words, it's in the plural. It's not just to Peter. It's to all the apostles. And then when we get into John chapter 20, right, we see exactly what the keys are. This is when they're given. I shall give you the keys. I'm not giving them to you now. I shall give them to you, right? And our Lord alludes to this when he says to Peter, Peter, Satan has sought to sift you as wheat, but I have prayed for you. And when you are restored, strengthen your brethren. All right. So the keys only come at Peter's restoration. All right. Meaning after our Lord's resurrection. And we can see this, of course, in Peter's repentance, his right, the whole episode of fishing on the Sea of Galilee. Peter realizes when they start bringing in the huge haul of fish. Again, this goes back, of course, to one of the Euthonian Gospels, right, for Matins. You know, it's the same passage of, right, feed my lambs, tend my sheep. That they're fishing and the great haul comes in, Peter recognizes it is the Lord and swims into the shore. And it's a really great passage. And so in all these things, you know, what do we see? I think one of the things, main things that I like to see about this. So Peter has this primacy as the leader. About this when we get to the book of Acts. Because there, I think his primacy actually comes into better focus. And we can see exactly what this means. Now, there's a very good book. It's called The Petrine Ministry. And it was edited by Cardinal Walter Cosper. And it is a book of papers given by Orthodox and Catholic together. And Father Theodore Stylianopoulos gave a paper about Peter in the New Testament. Got bogged down in a lot of weeds. One of the things that Father Theodore makes note of was that while we talk about the primacy of Peter, it's actually one primacy among a number of primacies talked about in the New Testament. The primacy of love, primacy of charity, the primacy of the word, and on and on and on. We can look at all these different ways that primacy is talked about. And so there's a whole series of things that have a claim upon our life. And therefore, one of the things that comes out of this is that Peter stands as kind of the representative of the whole priesthood. There's also something very interesting about this, is that the apostles seem to work in places where the other apostles weren't. And we'll get to that, particularly when we look at the book of Acts, but also when we look at Paul's epistles. Because I think it true that Peter was in Rome when Paul wrote to him. And we'll talk about, you know, the questions that people raise about, well, why isn't Peter's name mentioned in the book of Romans, right? Talk about that. Nonetheless, that when we think about Peter, right, we call them the chief of the apostles, and we call people, Peter and Paul, the foremost in the ranks of the apostles. And you'll find many churches dedicated to Peter and Paul, and right, the Apologetikon, or foremost in the ranks of the apostles. Now, my church is just St. Paul. It's one of the few Orthodox churches that's dedicated to just St. Paul, as opposed to St. Peter and Paul. But be that as it may, we will look at the relationship of Peter and Paul, and we'll actually look at what Paul actually has to say about Peter, because it's rather important in thinking about this question of the primacy of Peter. And of course, we'll talk about the very famous incident in Antioch as well. But I ought to say this is where I shall leave it, that whatever authority had been given to Peter in or declared would be given to Peter in Matthew 16. We see later on, it is authority that is going to be granted to all the apostles, that is, to the entire Episcopal ministry and the ministry that flows from the bishops, meaning the priesthood, and that later on it is given to us what exactly the keys of the kingdom of heaven do, right? They open and close the door to the kingdom. And there's actually a great metaphor here that the keys open and close the door. And the gates of hell will not prevail against the church. And of course, this is interesting. Lift up your heads, O ye gates, and be lifted up, ye everlasting doors, that the King of glory may come, right? So that this kingdom that's conquered, the kingdom of death and hell, conquered by our Lord, that this power is given now to the church to overcome death and hell, to grant forgiveness and remission. And I think clearly this is what the keys are when we look at it, you know, in Matthew 16, Matthew 18, and then in John chapter 20. So having said all that, Orthodoxy and Education, October 16th through the 18th. Sign up, because places are filling up. Thank you so much, and I will have more about this next week. Thank you all for listening, and thanks, of course, to Johann Sebastian Bach for giving us such great bumper music. I'm your host, Professor Cyril Gary Jenkins, and you have been listening to a listener-supported podcast of Ancient Faith Ministries.
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1: Learning from the Council of Nicaea. The Council of Nicaea ended a long time ago in 325, and Arius is very, very dead. Why do we still make such a big deal, therefore, about the Council and commemorate it at such an important time? That is, right after Pascha and before Pentecost. There are no more Arians threatening our orthodoxy. Admittedly, the Jehovah's Witnesses are still knocking on doors and being generally annoying, and the refined Unitarians are still working for Greenpeace, and the Christadelphians still lurk about as a kind of JW light, kind of like light beer, all it tastes but half the calories. In the same way, they have all the heresy but are half as annoying. At least they don't knock on doors. But none of these Arian groups offer any threat to our Orthodox Christology. Why still celebrate Nicaea with such liturgical fanfare? There are three reasons why. First of all, Nicaea reveals the conciliar nature of the Church. This conciliar nature follows directly from the Church being the body of Christ. That is, Christ promised to manifest his saving presence when his disciples gathered in his name, even if it was a mere two or three of them. And so this gathering, ecclesia in the Greek, functioned as the body through which he lived and expressed himself. Note, it was through the body as a whole that he expressed himself, and not just through the leader of the body, or the holiest person there, or the tallest, or the richest. So it was natural for the Church to gather as a body when it sought Christ and his wisdom to solve their problems and discern the truth. It worked like this. When there was a problem, the pastors of a given area, that is, the local bishops, would gather together and talk and reach consensus, which was later endorsed, or maybe not, by their flocks. In this way, the entire Church would reach consensus and obtain the truth. Everyone was ultimately involved in the decision-making. All the members of the family of God were responsible for discerning the truth. This was the conciliar model. They could have used other models, of course. The Roman Catholic model relies more upon a central seat of authority and the opinion of one leader, that is, the Pope. Bishops still talk and consult, but at the end of the day, the Pope still gets to say what goes down. The Roman Catholic model is less like a family and more like a kingdom, with the king ruling his subjects. The evangelical Protestant model is thus like a family too, and more like a mob. In this model, each individual person decides for himself what he wants to believe and then goes home. No consensus is really required. If the Roman Catholic model has the advantage of centralized efficiency of operation, this model has the advantage of ease and speed. It takes no time at all to ignore the issue as a church and make up one's own mind as an individual. The point is that this ecclesial conciliarity is meant to work on the local parish level as well. The parish is not a kingdom ruled by a king or a pastor, and it is not a mob where the people come and go as they please. It is a family with a head, the pastor, and the other family members. It all work together in the family and contribute their own voice as they strive to reach consensus and live together in love. And like a family, they are meant to stick together. Our personal identity in Christ does not just come from being Orthodox, as if it were kind of Orthodox at large, or Orthodox Lone Rangers. It also comes from being part of a specific local Orthodox parish. We don't just belong to the Orthodox Church in general, for no one lives their life in general. We all live specific lives, and so we belong to a specific Orthodox Church, like Holy Trinity Orthodox Church, or St. Nicholas Orthodox Church, or maybe even St. Herman's Orthodox Church. We belong to an Orthodox family, and family is local by definition. Secondly, Nicaea proclaims that it is all about Jesus. In the Arian vision of things, or in the liberal Protestant vision of things, Jesus is the star of the show. But Nicaea reveals that Jesus is not the star of the show, he is the show. Salvation, therefore, consists of giving one's life totally to him. Every moment of every hour, every breath that we draw into our lungs, every drop of blood pulsing through our veins, it all belongs to him. Of course, this self-oblation and devotion properly belongs only to God. If Jesus were not God, but only some kind of sacred celebrity, it would not be proper to give him that kind of worship and dedication. Celebrities can demand at best only our loving admiration. If Jesus were not God, giving him that degree of dedication would be idolatrous. That is why Nicaea was necessary. It had to make clear that Jesus was God, and we are justified in giving him that degree of dedication. If we have Jesus, we have everything. If we lose Jesus, we lose everything. According to Nicaea, ultimately, nothing else matters but him. Thirdly, Nicaea reveals that the Church is exclusionary. That is not because the Church is mean, but because truth is exclusionary by nature. If truth says that 2 plus 2 equals 4, then it excludes the opinion that 2 plus 2 equals 5. sincerely holding the opinion that 2 + 2 = 5 will not suffice, even if you are tremendously nice, and the truth will still exclude that opinion as false. Of course, today, to be exclusionary is considered practically the worst of all vices, because the queen of all virtues, niceness, demands that no one be excluded if it will make them feel bad. So no one must be excluded, and inclusivity takes its place as the crowning characteristic of civilized man. In this environment, the church cannot but appear in a bad light, and its exclusionary nature deemed its major fault. But all healthy living things are exclusionary to some degree. A healthy body will exclude disease, and the mechanism by which it does so is called an autoimmune system. It refuses to be so inclusive as to include disease within it because it wants to live. It is the same with the church. It also has an autoimmune system which excludes spiritual disease, and this autoimmune system is called holy tradition. It says, for example, that confessing the divinity of Jesus is right and denying the divinity of Jesus is wrong. And since, as we have seen, being wrong about the divinity of Jesus is not just error about an insignificant detail, like being wrong on the question of who wrote the Epistle to the Hebrews, but being wrong about the question of where true life can be found, the church insists on excluding this error. Facts are stubborn things, and since the church has been given the facts about salvation, it too has to be very stubborn at times. Nicaea is commemorated every year right after Pascha, but it is too important to be commemorated only then. In a sense, we commemorate Nicaea every time we say the Creed, that is, at least every Sunday. For the Creed is not simply one item in the liturgy, one piece of furniture within the ecclesiastical house. It constitutes the very walls of the house. Take down the walls, and the house comes crashing down. To preserve all the furniture within the house, the walls must continue to stand. And to preserve the sitting realities within the church, the Creed must continue to stand as well. And that is worth at least a glorious commemoration once a year. For Ancient Faith Radio, this is Father Lawrence Farley.
0: That was No Other Foundation with Father Lawrence Farley. Father Lawrence is the pastor of St. Herman of Alaska Orthodox Church in Langley, British Columbia, and the author of numerous books and articles. 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
2: We're reading the Acts of the Apostles, St. Luke's book about the early days of the church. We've been learning about Saul's amazing conversion from a man who was hunting the church to someone who is building it up and fighting for it. We've learned about Peter's adventures with Cornelius, how God was teaching him that in the new structure of the church, Moses' laws would not keep out the Gentiles. Well, the church was still growing. Christians went to Antioch, and they began to tell the Gentiles the good news about the Lord Jesus, and God was with them, and a great number of people believed in the Lord. It was in Antioch that the believers were first called Christians.
3: Around this time, Herod was persecuting the Christians. He arrested Peter and put him in prison and had him guarded by 4 squads with 4 soldiers in each squad. That's 16 soldiers. That's a lot of soldiers. Herod's plan was to put him on trial when all the Jews were in town for Passover, which, by the way, is the same time as Pascha. That would be the very first Pascha, but the apostles hadn't really started celebrating Pascha yet. So Peter was locked up in prison, but the church was praying for him. The night before Herod was going to put him on trial, Peter was sleeping in the jail between 2 of the soldiers. He was tied up with 2 chains, and there were 2 soldiers keeping guard at the entrance to the jail. They were really trying to keep Peter in jail. They did not want any funny business.
2: Peter was lying there asleep with the soldiers, and all of a sudden, an angel of the Lord appeared, and a light shined so brightly in the cell. The angel struck Peter on the side and woke him up. "Quick, get up," he said, and the chains fell off of Peter's wrists. And then the angel said to him, "Put on your clothes and your sandals." And Peter did. "Wrap your cloak around you and follow me," the angel told him. Peter followed him out of the prison, but he really didn't understand that this was real. He had no idea that what the angel was doing was really happening. He thought he was seeing a vision that, like, maybe this was just a dream.
3: Peter and the angel passed the first and second guards and came to the iron gate leading into the city. The gate opened for them by itself, and they went through it. When they had walked the length of one street, suddenly the angel left, just disappeared. 1 minute the angel was there, and the next it was gone. Peter was alone in the street. Peter looked all around and realized this was not a dream or a vision. This was real. Peter came to himself and said, "Now I know for sure that the Lord has saved me. He sent his angel and rescued me from Herod and from everything the Jewish people were hoping would happen." When he realized this, he went to the house of John's mother, Mary, where a group of people had gathered, and they were praying.
2: Peter knocked at the door, and a servant named Rhoda came to answer the door. When she recognized Peter's voice, she was so overjoyed that she ran back without opening the door and exclaimed, "Peter is at the door." And everyone said, "Peter can't be at the door. He's in jail." But when she insisted, they said, "Well, maybe it's his angel." And that's a pretty neat idea that Peter might just send an angel, but it wasn't an angel. It was Peter. And he just kept knocking. And when they finally opened the door and saw him, they were astonished. Peter motioned for them to be quiet. And then he told everyone how the Lord's angel had brought him out of prison. He said, "Tell James and the others about this." And then he left to go somewhere else.
3: In the morning, when the soldiers in the jail woke up and realized that Peter had escaped, they looked everywhere for him. But they couldn't find him. When they couldn't find him, Herod ordered that the guards be executed. One day, soon after this happened, Herod was wearing his fancy royal robes. He was all dressed up and he sat in his throne and he gave a speech. The people loved Herod's speech so much that they said, "This is the voice of a god, not of a man." Herod really loved what they said. He wanted people

0: Herod arrested Peter and put him in prison and had him guarded by four squads with four soldiers in each squad. 16 soldiers. He planned to put him on trial.
1: On the night before the trial, Peter was all locked up in jail with soldiers all around him. Did Peter sleep well that night?
0: Well, Peter was asleep until an angel of the Lord appeared and struck him on the side and woke him up. When the angel told him to get up, the chains fell off Peter's wrists, and he never did go back to sleep that night.
1: When the angel disappeared after they had gotten out of the prison and into the city, Peter realized that this really had happened and he was not in jail anymore. Where did he go first?
0: Peter went to the house of John's mother, Mary, where a group of people had gathered and they were praying for him. And he knocked at the door.
1: Now, here's something else for you to think about and talk about. The book of Acts says that when Peter was locked up in jail, the church was praying for him. In fact, they were praying for him when the angel came and set him free. But when Rhoda went to the door and heard Peter outside and then ran back in to tell everyone, the others said, "He can't be at the door. He's in jail." And Peter just kept on knocking. Then when they finally opened the door and actually saw him, they were astonished. Maybe we hear this and we think, how could they not believe Rhoda? And why were they astonished when it was really Peter there? They'd been praying and praying for him. But have you ever prayed and prayed for something and then been surprised with God's answer? Maybe you know a little bit how they felt. Sometimes when we pray for something, God answers us with exactly what we asked for. That's what happened this time, isn't it? Other times, he answers by not giving it to us or giving it in a different way. But always, we can trust that God is hearing our prayers. We should also trust that he will answer in exactly the way that is best for us.
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0: And you can find me and all my various projects on my website. 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
3: Let us attend Sunday's Gospel told for younger children.
2: Matthew 6:14-21. One day, our Lord Jesus reminded his followers about some very important things. He said that we need to forgive others when they do something wrong or hurt us. Jesus said that if we forgive others, God will also forgive us when we sin. But if we do not forgive other people, God will not forgive us. Our Lord also said that when we fast, we should look and act like we usually do. He said that hypocrites, people just pretending to be godly, show off by how they look and act when they fast. We should not fast so that people see how good we are. We should fast so that God can see that we want to be more like Him. Then our Lord Jesus said we should not care so much about things we can get here on earth. The earthly stuff we have can break, get rusty, or someone could steal it. Instead, we should care about heavenly things, which can't break, get rusty, or be stolen. Our Lord reminds us that whatever we care about the most is where our hearts will be.
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2: Here are some questions about the gospel story. Jesus taught us how to be His disciples or followers. What should we do if someone has done something wrong to us or is mean to us? If we forgive someone who has hurt us, what will God do? God doesn't want us to brag about ourselves.

0: when we are doing something good, like fasting. God knows when we do good things. Jesus told us we add to our treasure in heaven when we follow what he taught us. What are some ways you have followed Jesus and added to your treasure in heaven?
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2: It's the Hearts and Minds podcast with Father John Oliver. 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
3: Question: are you ready for what's coming? Some say there's a storm on the horizon, a rising wave of indifference or even hostility toward the values you probably hold dear, unprecedented for our place in time and history. Let's talk about it. The story is told of a big steel company that felt it was time for a shakeup. They hired a new head of human resources, and the new boss was determined to rid the company of all slackers. While on a tour of the facility, the new boss noticed a guy leaning against a wall. The room was full of workers, and he wanted them to know that he meant business. So he asked the guy, "How much money do you make a week?" A bit surprised, the young man replied, "I make about $500 a week. Why?" The human resources boss said, "Wait here." He walked back to his office, then came back and handed the guy $2,000 in cash and said, "Here's 4 weeks' pay. Now get out and don't come back." Feeling good about himself, the new boss looked around the room and asked, "Does anyone want to tell me what that slacker did here?" From across the room, a voice called out, "A pizza delivery guy from Domino's." Yeah, remember the phrase, "God is in the details"? It was probably an architect from the last century who gave us that phrase. He meant that while focusing on the big stuff, it's easy to miss the important matters underneath. A family takes a big vacation but forgets to pack the swimsuits. An elderly person takes a bunch of medications but forgets the blood pressure pill. A driver enjoys the scenery but does not notice the light has turned red. Believing that there was a Jesus born in a manger in the little town of Bethlehem? That's big picture. But what you and I believe about him, what you and I believe he has come to accomplish, what relationship, if any, he has with us each day, those are the details that matter. For God is in those details. Here's a story adapted from the New Testament Gospel according to St. John, chapter 8. See what you notice. The experts in Moses' teachings and the Pharisees brought a woman who had been caught committing adultery. They made her stand in front of everyone and ask Jesus, "Teacher, we caught this woman in the act of adultery. In his teachings, Moses ordered us to stone women like this to death. What do you say?" They asked this to test him. They wanted to find a reason to bring charges against him. Jesus bent down and used his finger to write on the ground. When they persisted in asking him questions, he straightened up and said, "The person who is without sin should cast the first stone." Then he bent down again and continued writing on the ground. One by one, beginning with the older men, the experts in Moses' teachings and Pharisees left. Jesus was left alone with the woman. When the crowd disappeared, Jesus picked up rocks and stoned the sinner to death, saying, "I too am a sinner, but if the law could only be executed by perfect men, the law would never get done." He then left and walked away. Did you hear anything strange, dear listeners? anything off? That is an actual story found in textbooks, shaping young hearts and minds right now in the country of China, published by a government-run agency. Now, we would say that those same hearts and minds would be better formed by what actually happened in John chapter 8. When the crowd disappeared, Jesus said to the woman, "Where did they go? Has anyone condemned you?" The woman answered, "No one, sir." And Jesus replied, "Neither do I condemn you. Go and sin no more." In the first version of that story, where Jesus calls himself a sinner and executes the woman because the law says so, children learn several things. One, the law is essential and should be obeyed no matter what. Two, just because authority figures are sinful or corrupt, you must accept their ruling and do not question it. Three, whatever you hear about this Jesus fellow from his followers, ignore it. These are rules that raise submissive, unquestioning citizens, followers of the government. In the real version of the story, where a sinless Christ rescues the woman both from death and from her life of sin, children also learn several things. One, the law is not as important as love. Two, forgiveness and restoration are available no matter what you have done. Three, whatever you hear about this Jesus follower from his true followers, believe it. Two stories, two Christs, one real, one not. Get the details of Jesus wrong, and he can be used to push any cause or further any agenda. Get the details of Jesus right, and the radiant love of the gospel shines forth. Believing that there is a Jesus, that's the what. That's big picture. But his meaning, his purpose, his mission, his relationship to you and me, to our hearts and minds and souls and bodies, well, that's the who. Those are the details that matter. And that is where your church comes in. What does Holy Scripture call the pillar and foundation of the truth? Not the Bible, for the Bible itself is vulnerable to all kinds of misuse, all of which disrespect the truth in its pages. For Scripture, the pillar and foundation of the truth is the church. 1 Timothy chapter 3, verse 15. A bottle safeguards the precious wine within it. A beautiful frame safeguards the masterpiece within it. A treasure chest safeguards the priceless jewel within it. The body safeguards the soul. The skull safeguards the brain. The church, down through the ages, safeguards all the details of Jesus that matter. This is why there is no such thing as a Christless church or a churchless Christ. His meaning, his purpose, his mission, his relationship to our hearts, minds, souls, and bodies. Some say that early Christians called this totus Christus caput et corpus in Latin, the whole Christ, head and body. Because what happens if we preach Christ alone to the exclusion of the church? Preach Christ alone and we have an abstraction. A flexible figure co-opted by various groups through the centuries, a champion claimed by wildly contrasting causes, a malleable mystic who floats above the ground of time and space and history. Preach Christ alone, and he is vulnerable to the same confusions that distort Holy Scripture when one preaches the Bible alone. He can be twisted and interpreted to mean just about anything. Also, what happens if we preach the church alone to the exclusion of the centrality of Christ? Preach the church alone and all we have is a social club or a mechanism for the preservation of culture, or worse, a mob held together by shared superstitions. Preach the church alone and she is vulnerable to becoming what Revelation chapter 2 calls a synagogue of Satan, nothing but a system of power. Instead, we have received the whole Christ, head and body, We proclaim both the one who saves and where we are saved, the one who died for us and how to carry our cross, the one who reconciled us to the Father and where and how we live out that reconciliation. One organic life. All through that book, we hold too dear to be left alone to just any interpretation. Christ is identified with his church, and the church is identified with her Christ. Bridegroom and bride, head and body, king and people, shepherd and flock, master and disciples, vine and branches, cornerstone and temple. That is our Lord in the manger, in that little town of Bethlehem. Are you ready for what's coming? Some say there's a storm on the horizon, a rising wave of indifference toward the values you, as a listener, probably hold dear. Well, whatever happens in the big picture, the church and her details about Jesus are the sturdy ark treading into the gathering clouds. For Ancient Faith Radio, this is Father John Oliver.
4: 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Father John Oliver is the priest at St. Elizabeth the New Martyr Orthodox Church in Murfreesboro, Tennessee, and the author of Touching Heaven, Finding God on the Island of Vallon, published by Conciliar Press. 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
1: This is a lamp for today, understanding the Old Testament with Jesus and the apostles. Join Dr. Edith Humphrey in reading Old Testament passages designed to bring to life the New Testament readings in the Divine Liturgy. Here's Dr. Humphrey.
2: Light from the Readable Books, Episode 22, The Epistle of Jeremiah and False Gods. The Epistle of Jeremiah is an ancient work written to encourage God's people in the dispersion in Babylon and elsewhere to remain true to the only real God. Throughout its 73 verses run two refrains: "Therefore do not fear them," and "How can anyone then suppose the idols to be gods?" These refrains, of course, come at the end of plain words concerning the dead and helpless quality of idols worshipped in the foreign lands. And they also lead hearers to ridicule these manufactured figures and the gods whom they represent. From the get-go, the exiled believer in the true God is told to remind himself or herself, "One must worship you, O God," and is strengthened by the assurance that God has supplied even his people in their exile with guardian angels through whom he searches their hearts. Of course, educated pagans would have argued that they are not actually worshiping the idols, but the mighty powers that they represent. But the prophet implies that these so-called deities are just as lifeless as the statues placed in the pagan temples, decorated and clothed by people, supplied with accessories to make them appear mighty and warlike, illumined by lamps while left to gather dust, to be blackened by temple smoke, and prone to rot and rust unless tended meticulously. The very sacrifices brought to them feed the priests and their families, who have no sense of their holiness and allow all kinds of abominations in the temples where they are found. These imaginary gods have no ability to defend kings, to enrich their worshippers, to rescue those in trouble, to restore sight, to give mercy to the widow, or to show beneficence to the orphan. Indeed, those who engage in ritual in their temples dishonor them by the way that they comport themselves, including the behavior of, say, the temple prostitutes, who on being chosen for the sacred acts mock other women who have been passed over. Beneath the gold and silver is mere wood, the works of men's hands, which can be burned along with anything else at a time of war. In contrast to these lifeless shams, all the elements of the world respond to the command and will of the true God. From lightning, to the clouds, to the heavenly bodies, to the animals. Even God's creation is superior to these idols then, which show God no honor and can do nothing worthwhile, except perhaps to provide a perch for birds who desecrate them. They are not alive, but are like a dead man cast into darkness. When the people of God consider well the final end of these idols, they must come to understand that there's only one God, and that these imagined powers are not to be feared or even owned, despite the fashion of the pagans with whom the righteous live, who have many idols. So that's kind of a summary of the book. But again, in order to receive the passion and the direct appeal of the prophet, I urge my listeners and my readers to read the entire short book for themselves. We've already noticed in this series the ridicule aimed at idols in Daniel's Bell and the Dragon, and the triumph of the three young men cast into the furnace for refusing to worship the king's statue. The Epistle of Jeremiah continues this long line of invective, which is found also prominently in the prophets Isaiah and Jeremiah, where idols are exposed as less than nothing. And even earlier with Elijah, who laughed at the idea of a false god who could not answer prayer because he was occupied at the toilet. The Epistle of Jeremiah's special character is to put in rational terms why false gods should be dismissed. And it makes clear why no reasonable person should follow them despite public pressure. In ancient manuscripts, the book is placed at various spots, grouped with other writings associated with Jeremiah, or even included as the sixth chapter to Baruch, Jeremiah's secretary. These various locations are apt because the book is consonant with these other books' prophetic exaltation of the true God. And the theme continues into the New Testament as well, where St. Paul reminds his readers that an idol is nothing, 1 Corinthians chapter 8, verse 4, but also warns that behind the idols may lurk demons with whom Christians should have no business at all. 1 Corinthians chapter 10, verses 14 to 21. Living as we do in a society that is not surrounded, as were the ancient Israelites or early Christians, by pagan statues or images, it may be difficult at first to grasp the passionate discrediting of idolatry in the pages of the Old Testament, and especially in the readable books, which were written at a time when God's ancient people lived abroad. However, our New Testament reminds us that idolatry need not be so obvious as the mere reverence of a statue and the god or goddess that it represents. Colossians chapter 3, verse 5 reminds us that covetousness, that is, undue concentration upon wanting riches or prestige or the possession of others, is idolatry. It says, "Put to death, therefore, whatever in you is earthly, fornication, impurity, passion, evil desire, and covetousness, which is idolatry." And then the apostle goes on to warn, "On account of these, the wrath of God is coming on those who are disobedient." Philippians chapter 3, verses 18 to 19 offers a similar expansion. There St. Paul says, "For many live as enemies of the cross of Christ. I have often told you of them, and now I tell you even with tears. Their end is destruction, their God is the belly, and their glory is in their shame. Their minds are set on earthly things." Both texts fill in what Jesus taught in his parable regarding where we set our affections. In Matthew 6:21, he said, "Where your treasure is, there will your heart be also." Idolatry, then, is the adoration of anything so that it displaces the pearl of great price, God himself. It can come in the form of greed, lusting for what others have, seeking primarily after the bodily comforts or sexual pleasures of this life, and so on. Things that are good in themselves can tie us up in an infantile and distorting idolatry, such as the good elements of wood, gold, and silver that were used to trap human beings into misdirecting their worship towards idols. I can worship fame, reputation, art, music, freedom, knowledge of current affairs, my nationality, my country, my place in the congregation and worship, even my spouse, when I forget that these are all creatures and not the Creator. Where is my true treasure? The closer we come to God, the more subtle may be the enemy's seduction, so that we hardly notice that we've slipped into an unordered adoration of something that is good when loved appropriately. This can happen on an individual level or on a group level, as we see with the imprisoning ideologies of our day, from delusions about sexuality on one end of the political spectrum to so-called Christian nationalism, whether in Russia or in our own country. We thank God that these words from the Epistle of Jeremiah have the power to jolt us back into reality. Music cannot save. My spouse cannot cure me. Art cannot ultimately satisfy my inner being. A political leader is never a messiah. Civil freedom is variously understood and fleeting. My tasks in church life are not needed by God, and so on. If I've forgotten that these are all gifts, meant to take their modest places directed by God's instruction, then perhaps I'm slipping into idolatry and need to hear the words, "Therefore do not give them reverence," or "Why do you suppose that these are ultimate things?" Orthodox have sometimes been accused of idolatry because of the strong place of icons in our worship, and because our Protestant friends do not understand the teaching of St. John of Damascus, that a difference has taken place with Jesus' incarnation, allowing us now to represent holy things pictorially in a way that was forbidden to the ancient Hebrews. Frequently, such well-meaning friends point to the story of the serpent on the pole in Numbers 21, to which the wandering Hebrews looked when bitten by snakes in the wilderness and were healed. They remind us of how by the time of the kings, this Nehushtan, or image of the snake, became a snare for the Israelites, and they came to actually worship it. So in 2 Kings chapter 18, the godly king Hezekiah institutes a salutary reform, banning all idolatry from his land and destroying this image of the snake, which the people had magically invested with all kinds of power and mystery. The people underwent a kind of spiritual chemotherapy, burning away all the distortions so that they could return to the only true God. Of course, it is true that good things can be used by the enemy to lead us astray. After all, this is all the raw material he has, since everything that we know has been created by God as originally good. Good comes to be evil when good is distorted. Something is put in the wrong place. There's the wrong quantity of something, or something's given the wrong importance. We have already seen this by looking at natural idols that we can esteem in our hearts. It's important to remember that it was God himself who told Moses to erect this serpent on the pole, and that it had a saving purpose when understood as the medicine of the healing God. Jesus even uses the imagery to speak of himself, as if to explain that the most significant purpose of that image was to point forward to his death on the cross, which saves us from far more than mere snake bites. The use of the image was not evil, but instituted by God. The subsequent silliness and superstition of those who worshipped the Nehushtan, along with other pagan gods, was evil. The first few commandments were also known by those Israelites: have no other gods beside me, do not make for yourself any graven image. These should have chastened the Israelites in subsequent generations and reminded them to remember faithfully the experience of their ancestors in Numbers, so that they would continue to give glory to God and not to a mere pole with an image on it. Instead, they allowed themselves to be seduced by a childish and dangerous facsimile of greatness, and they forgot the living God. We may think of how the prophet Jeremiah explained the idolatry of his day. My people have committed two evils. They have forsaken me, the fountain of living water, and they have hewed them out cisterns, broken cisterns that can hold no water. Jeremiah chapter 2, verse 13. But those who worshipped the serpent on the pole actually committed three evils, for they used as raw material for their idolatry something special that God had given himself for their good. In the same way, icons are not in themselves idols, but meant to serve a wonderful purpose when we see through them to the image of God in the saints, and the perfect image of God in Christ, who became the perfect human being among us, sanctifying all things for our use. The icons are palpable reminders for us of that host of witnesses spoken about in Hebrews, witnesses to the Lord Jesus and to the triune God, not heroes in their own strength. May the epistle of Jeremiah continue to sound in our ears so that we never transform in our minds a good into a god, whether this is a physical thing or a loyalty, our profession, an ideology, or another person. And may we remember that it is not the thing in itself that is evil, but what we make of it when we allow that thing to usurp God himself in our hearts and our minds. Accompanying us is not only an angel to search our hearts, though thank God for our guardian angels, but God present himself in the Holy Spirit to guide us into all truth. And so, like the encouragement in the Epistle of Jeremiah, we say, one must worship you, O Lord. But even more, let us say, we delight to worship you, O Lord, Father, Son, and Holy Spirit, for you are the pearl of great price, the joy of all hearts, the one by whom we live and move and have our being.
1: Dr. Edith M. Humphrey is the William F. Orr Professor of New Testament at Pittsburgh Theological Seminary. A Lamp for Today is a listener-supported presentation of Ancient Faith Radio. Ancient Faith Radio now takes you live to Christ the Savior Orthodox Church in Chicago. Christ the Savior is a parish in the OCA Diocese of the Midwest under the hierarchical authority of Archbishop Daniel. The priest is Father John Kinnerk.

0: jointly sanctifying and preserving intact the venerable divine teaching of our Lord and Savior Jesus Christ, which has been established in the bosom of our mind with unhesitating resolve and purity of faith, and preserving intact as well the sacred ordinances and canonical stipulations of his holy disciples and apostles with an unwavering judgment, and indeed, preserving those seven holy and ecumenical synods which were directed by the inspiration of the one and the same Holy Spirit, and which brought about the preaching and brings about also the guarding with the most honest and unshakable resolve, the canonical institutions, guarded, invulnerable, and unfalsified. We expel those themselves from the church and embrace and regard worthy of receiving those of the same faith or teachers of orthodoxy to whom honor and sacred respect is due, as they themselves ordered. Thus, we think, in this confession of our faith of Nicaea, in which we were baptized, through this one, the word of truth, proved that every heresy is broken to pieces and canceled out, we hold as brothers and fathers and co-heirs of the heavenly city those who think according to this rule. If anyone, however, dares to rewrite and call the rule of faith some other exposition besides that of the sacred symbol of Nicaea, which has been spread abroad from above by our blessed and holy fathers, even now to our own day, and to snatch the authority of the confession of those divine men and impose on it their own invented phrases, and put this forth as a common lesson to the faithful or to those who return from some kind of heresy, and display the daring to completely falsify the antiquity of this sacred and venerable standard of faith, doing so with illegitimate words or additions or subtractions, such a person should, according to the vote of the holy and ecumenical synods, which have been already acclaimed before us, such should be subjected to complete defrocking if he happens to be one of the clergy, or be sent away with an anathema if he happens to be one of the laity. That is the horos, or the standard of faith, issued by the Synod of Constantinople of 879. I am your host, Professor Cyril Gary Jenkins. 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
1: Light Through the Past, a survey of church history. Dr. Cyril Gary Jenkins examines the course and development of the Orthodox Church, its struggles with heresy, the empire, and relations to other Christian bodies. Here's Dr. Jenkins.
0: Greetings, everyone. Welcome once again to Light Through the Past. We are at episode 177 as we move along. And we are coming to what is, of course, a very important point here in the history of the question of the schism, because it involves a key point in the history of the filioque, that is, that word that the Latins added to the creed. It occurs, oddly enough, this whole episode, we could basically say it begins sometime around 842, an auspicious year, because this is the year in which Michael III comes to the throne of Constantinople. He is but a boy. The real power behind the throne is his mother, Theodora, her chamberlain, Theotistus, Theodora's brother, Bardas, her other brother, Petronius, another man, the master of the office, is Sergius. So these are the people who are behind the throne of Constantinople. And it's really from this period that we can mark what we can call the golden age of the Byzantine Empire, which lasts almost 200 years. And this golden age, which parallels very strongly what is termed the Macedonian dynasty, right? It really begins at this point. Now, in some ways, it had begun before this. There's groundwork laid. But prior to 842, the three previous emperors had

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Christ the Savior is a parish in the OCA Diocese of the Midwest under the hierarchical authority of Archbishop Daniel. The priest is Father John Kinnerk.

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1: And you're listening to the Areopagus.
2: I'm an Orthodox Christian priest and the son of evangelical missionaries, and I'm fascinated by the variety of religious teaching and practice in the world.
1: I'm a pastor within a mainline Protestant denomination with a background in evangelicalism, Pentecostalism, and the Word of Faith movement, and I love the Church Fathers.
2: Our friendship grew out of our common love for the ancient Christian inheritance of the early church.
1: And on this podcast, we explore the intersection of that inheritance with the modern spiritual landscape.
2: Welcome to the Areopagus. Well, today on the Areopagus, we are happy to be welcoming Dr. Cindy Parker, who is a Deuteronomy scholar, actual PhD, podcaster, and Holy Land tour guide.
1: Wait. Holy Land tour guide? Like, I'm sorry. Holy Land in Orlando tour guide?
2: Oh.
1: Seriously? Cindy, that is so...
2: Oh, man, I thought you were going to make a Palestinian political comment right there.
1: No, absolutely not. Just joking. No. Right. My dad's side of the family is all Jewish. I'd probably not survive.
2: Oh.
1: But, right. So what was it like working for Paul and Jan Crouch?
3: No. You're killing me.
1: I'm sorry.
3: You're killing me. I actually, on that note, I had someone with me literally standing before the Western Wall in Jerusalem, like the real one, who looked at it and said, "This looks just like the one in Florida."
2: Oh, yes. Oh,
3: wow. And it took me a while.
1: Oh, wow.
2: Pick yourself up off of the floor.
1: They looked at it. You're like, no, Florida did it better.
3: No.
1: Florida did it better. Why are they copying so terribly?
2: Nice. All right. Well, I'm going to try to finish my sentence here. So
1: sorry.
3: And I prefer not tour guide.
2: Oh.
3: Because all of my things they're all educational trips. And so more than the tour guides who are there just pointing at things and telling people what they are, I'm actually a professor on site. So I usually go with instructor or professor.
2: Ah, there we go.
1: There we go. A Holy Land instructor professor.
2: On site.
1: On site.
2: Who describes yourself as, quote, a global nomad fascinated with the human need to be rooted in a narrative and in a social and physical place. So say hi, Cindy.
3: Hi, Cindy.
2: Hi.
1: I'm really intimidated. this caliber level of guest is far beyond my little backwater world.
2: It's a whole new world. All right. Well,
1: you got to sing it in one of the tones.
2: No.
1: Okay.
2: I will say, by the way, since I was just singing from a Disney film, and the original version. So now there's, of course, a 3D, you know, live action version of that movie. But in the original version, the role of Jasmine was sung by Lea Salonga, who is from the Philippines and a very successful, famous Broadway star who is in Miss Saigon and some other stuff. I think she was in a production of Les Mis. But so here's the reason why that's important, not just because I was just singing A Whole New World, and nowhere near as well as she does. Way back in the day when I was first getting on the internets, the web tubes, she used to post on Usenet. And so like her email address was right there. She had an AOL address, if you can believe it. And I emailed her and she emailed me back.
1: You so should email her again.
2: That's my brush with greatness.
1: Address.
2: I bet she doesn't still.
1: You should do it just to see. Be like, hey, come on my podcast.
2: I'm sure she would remember that. Absolutely.

0: you delivered that with such conviction and sincerity. You should have been a youth pastor.
1: Oh,
0: you just, wow. I just felt connected.
1: Really?
0: Yeah. I just felt like, connected. Hey. Like, wow, you really speak my
1: greetings,
0: language.
1: Fellow kids.
0: You really, yeah, you really get what it's like to be me. I'm only like 2 years younger than him, ladies and gentlemen, so it's not that bad. But okay.
1: Well, there's like 20-year-old youth pastors who are dealing with 17-year-olds.
0: But there's also...
1: In fact, my wife's best friend, she married her youth pastor.
0: I don't know if that's weird or not.
1: She waited until she was of age.
0: Oh, okay.
1: Yeah.
0: All right, cool. You're good.
2: Also a little bit weird.
0: A little bit weird still.
1: That's okay. No, they're great. They're great. He's great. She's great. They have multiple kids.
0: I mean,
1: married for years.
0: Oh, okay. Well, I was going to make a comment about, you know, senior pastors of megachurches who are like in their 50s that wear skinny jeans and, you know, expensive shoes and watches and, you know, but whatever.
1: That's a problem.
0: That works too. All right. Well, me updates, a lot of stuff coming up. I have next week, well, there's a couple things. The first thing is I'm appearing on another podcast, which
1: yes.
0: will be nice. I'll be on the Reason and Theology podcast. Which will be live on YouTube, and it'll be interesting. So we'll see what they have to say to me. And then I next have a what's called an ecclesiastical council.
1: Did you do something wrong?
0: No.
1: Oh, so they're not. It's not like an ecclesiastical court,
0: right?
1: Oh, okay.
0: So no, I didn't commit any grave sins that they know of that I'm going to be called before them to justify myself.
1: Wow.
0: I commit all my sins in secret, where no one will discover them until the day of judgment.
1: Yeah.
0: It's part of the ordination process. Like I've been licensed to like preside over the sacraments and the ministry at the church that I work at, but this is like official like. Denomination-wide ordination. So that happens the 19th. It's basically, I have to go and do like a half an hour service, which can be pre-recorded. It could be like something I put together. It's going to be virtual.
1: So wait, you're doing a church service for their benefit?
0: Yeah.
1: As a kind of like-
0: Yeah, the kind of, I
1: portfolio?
0: Guess-
1: Portfolio?
0: Pretty much, yeah. Like I do like a little worship service. It's half an hour. But because it's all virtual because of COVID, it's going to be pre-recorded and I'll just play it. And then I have to talk a little bit about my paper and then I have to field questions for like 20, 30 minutes. And then after that, they go and they make the final decisions. My ministry mentor said that they've never said, like in her memory, like no one's ever been denied by the council who's been approved by the ministry committee like I have. So this is the very, very, very, very last step in a long process of ordination in the denomination.
1: There's been a lot of layers.
0: A lot of
1: stages and phases.
0: Yeah, a lot of, and what kind of annoyed me, I guess we can say in the nicest terms, was it was always in flux. Just because when I first started the process, the committee changed on me, the members of the committee changed, the steps that they took.
1: And you've been in this process for basically 3 years
0: now,
1: right?
0: Yeah, 3 years, about 3 years, yeah. Like, you know, I had to do CPE and I had to do extra, like, you know, history and polity and a lot of extra reading and training, which I get it. Like, if you're going to join a group, you need to know what they're about.
1: Yeah, of course.
0: And I'm not complaining that I had to do any of that. But I'm just kind of a little annoyed by the process itself. It was not as organic as it should have been.
1: Yeah.
0: And sometimes I felt like I wasn't listened to. You know what I would say? Oh, I have an MDiv. And then be like, okay, well, what's your education? And then like, oh, you have an MDiv. Oh, we don't even have to start at this point. We can move you ahead. And I'm like, I just told you I had an MDiv.
1: Can I provide you with another copy of my resume?
0: Exactly. So that's happening on the 19th. And then the next day.
1: Of September. That's International Talk Like a Pirate Day.
0: Arg.
1: That could make for a very interesting meeting.
0: You know, they do have these very weird commemorations on Sundays. If you look up, like, if you get the calendar, there's like all these different, you know, like World Communion Sunday. You know, I'm going to look now and see if International Talk Like a Pirate Day. But listen, we got to decolonize this language about piracy, okay? Because we're not just talking about Pirates of the Caribbean. There are ethnic pirates. So you have to be very clear on what kind of pirates you're talking about.
1: Right.
0: And then...
1: Or Pirates of Penzance. Those are my
0: singing,
1: favorite
0: pirates.
1: Singing pirates.
0: Now, they're the worst. They'd get killed the fastest.
1: And I can sing you several numbers from the Pirates.
0: Please
1: Pirates
0: don't.
1: Penzance. Okay.
0: And then the last thing is we're going to do the baptism for my daughter, Sophia, on 20th on Sunday.
1: Yay.
0: So she's going to be baptized. It's going to be an outdoor service. And then following the baptism, we're going to have the church is actually going to vote to call me as their pastor. So, hooray.
1: Are you doing lobbying before that?

0: that?
1: No, I'm not doing any lobbying. I feel like my last 3 years there have been my
2: your campaign.
1: And I, you know what? And that's the thing with congregational run churches. You know, is you have to. Sometimes it can get hard to get people there, especially now what's going on with COVID. But like we're going to be outside. It's social distanced. Everyone's going to be masked. And we've sent it out by mail. We've also done it on video. So
2: there's mail-in ballots?
1: No, there's no mail-in ballots. But like, so there's really no excuse if someone doesn't like me, but and they don't want me. If you don't, then you got to show up and to this thing and say, I don't like him. And even then, it's very interesting. There's a certain, like, it's like a percentage. If this percentage of people don't like me and don't want me there, I can actually decide not to. I can, like, even if they do offer me, a large enough contingent of people are against me, I, you know, according to the laws and stuff, I can say no.
2: Couldn't you just say no, no matter what happens?
1: Yeah. I mean, I probably could say no matter what happens,
2: of course. But
1: I mean, I'm not gonna, because you know, that's why we're doing this.
2: I mean, this is your job.
1: Yeah. Well, yeah, my calling, you know, my calling. So that's the biggest thing that's going on right now, church-wise, work-wise. And it's kind of a big deal.
2: So how old is little Sophia now?
1: Sophia is a month and a couple of weeks.
2: Oh, man.
1: Yeah, she's beautiful. I posted a picture of her on the Areopagus Facebook page so everyone can see that.
2: One of our most liked posts ever.
1: I know. Cute babies. Who knew that?
2: Everybody likes cute babies.
1: We should just have a cute baby like everywhere we go.
2: Speaking of, a pair of our Areopagites, see, easy for me to say. Mm. A pair of our Areopagites welcomed a new baby boy into the world just this morning.
1: Oh, the friends.
2: Yes, Nathan and Sarah Friend.
1: Many years.
2: Nathan is actually the parish council chairman at our parish here in Emmaus, and Sarah is our choir director, although she's been a little out of commission lately because she's been so pregnant.
1: Yeah,
2: so he's the parish council chairman. She's the choir director, and I joke that we have kind of a royal family running the parish now, but they just had a baby this morning. Right as we were beginning the divine liturgy for the feast of the Nativity of the Theotokos. So literally this kid has the same birthday as the Virgin Mary. Awesome.
1: That's pretty
2: awesome.
1: Cool.
2: And yet they strangely didn't name him like Panayotis or Marios or something very Marian like that. But there's still a chance because this is just day one and the naming prayers are not until day eight. So some changes can be made. I'm just throwing that out there.
1: Maybe.
2: So friends, if you're hearing this, look, I know you've got names picked out, but you can add another middle name. You can have two or three middle names. There's no reason you don't have to one.
1: You can. And that's basically it. You know, Chante's doing really well. Baby's doing really well, thank God. Our son's doing really well. Isaac, he's doing good. So no real complaints. Baby's doing good. Sleeping enough, thank God. So
2: it's different this time, right?
1: It is. It's different this time.
2: Yeah.
1: So all thank God is going well. And there's some other things that are in the back of my mind I'm not really going to talk about publicly on the radio yet. So,
2: just going to have to guess, Areopagites.
1: Yeah, I'll talk to Father Andrew about it when the microphones are off.
2: That's right.
1: Sorry, you can't listen. but anyway, what about you?
2: So, well, I think the most auspicious thing for us is that this is our first time recording with both of us live here at the St. Raphael Studio in Emmaus. I mean, Areopagites, I wish you could be here and see what it is that I'm looking at. Like right now, I am sitting at a specially made broadcasting table that has four microphones on arms that are sticking up out of it, and there's a rack with blinking lights and such down at my left hand. We're both wearing very comfortable headphones. Very comfortable.
1: I love these. I've only been wearing them for about 20 minutes, and they are already superior. Not that I'm ungrateful to Ancient Faith for the previous pair of headphones. I'm grateful for them. These are just much more comfortable.
2: The previous ones were much more ascetical.
1: They were.
2: Ascetical headphones.
1: So you're saying that this...
2: A Podvig for your head.
1: You know, when you showed me all of this new equipment, the first thing that popped into my mind was, where does he get such wonderful toys?
2: I'm Batman. Yeah, so... I mean, it's a huge blessing to be in this space. I've been in here now for a month, but last week, John Maddox, who's the CEO of Ancient Faith Ministries, came along with his wife, Tanya, and then also an engineer from Colorado Public Radio, who does work for Ancient Faith every so often, drove here all the way from Colorado with his camper and installed all this stuff. And I threw my back out carrying this table up the stairs. I wasn't the only person carrying it. But this is the first time that we're actually making use of this recording table and these microphones. And it's just, I don't know, it's just, it's really cool. It's really cool. I still can't believe I get to do this for a living.
1: Yep. I mean, you're moving on up to the east side.
2: That's right. Jefferson's. Moving on up. Yeah. So that's the biggest thing is that we're here now, and you probably, Areopagites, you probably notice there's actually a difference in the way we sound because we're now using really high quality mics.
1: Yes. We are now professionals.
2: That's Well, I am.
1: You've always been, but.
2: Not always.
1: Our podcast has now become professional.
2: That's right. That's right. I mean,
1: you know. On par with Amon Sul and the forthcoming.
2: And the forthcoming Lord of Spirits. Yeah, so there's all kinds of stuff happening, right? So moving into like what's happening in my world. You mentioned you were going to be on the Reason of Theology podcast. I was recently interviewed, and this is, you know, ties in with our particular show today. So I was interviewed for a podcast called Context Matters, which is hosted by Dr. Cindy Parker, who's with us today. And that's actually kind of how I met her. She contacted me and said, hey, do you want to be my show? And I was like, great. And then after we were done with it, I said, so now that I've been on your show.
1: You got to do mine.
2: You got to be mine. And so, but the thing is I know she recorded a whole bunch of them like back to back, and she's releasing episodes, you know, weekly. So the question will be whether you'll get to hear her on our podcast first or me on her podcast first. I think we're going to get her out.
1: It depends on how
2: I think
1: fast
2: ours comes out
1: edit.
2: First. Yeah. Yeah. Well, she's got all these episodes lined up. Oh, okay. So, yeah, right. We're much more flying by the seat of our pants here.
1: Look, this script guys. And our level of preparation, I think, proved that statement to be false.
2: That's not true. Yeah, there have been episodes we've done where we just literally turned the thing on and said, okay, what are we going to do? I'm Father Mike. And you're listening to the Areopagus. Okay, go. That's not one of those. We have good prep for this one. We have a nice script put together. But no, it was fun and – I recommend that everyone check out Context Matters. Cindy has, since we're sort of talking about her right now, but she's listening to us.
1: She is.
2: she has a characteristic which I love in meeting in other people, and that's a sense of curiosity and just wanting mm-hmm. to figure out somebody else's deal, which is kind of our deal.
1: You know, it's appropriate too today that we're having her on because today in the Eastern calendar is the Nativity of the Theotokos, and she had these two wonderful episodes on Mary that she had that I actually listened
2: with
1: to.
2: With
1: Frederica Matthews Green. So yes. I listened to those too, and I really enjoyed them. I liked the tone of it. I liked the content.
2: And
1: I'll definitely be returning to that podcast to listen.
2: I mean, Frederica's great. And, you know, sometimes, you know, she says stuff that some people think is too simple or reductive or whatever. But you can't walk away from listening to her without a feeling of, she seems really nice because she is. She actually is just a very kind, approachable, you know, good person. I actually know her husband much better, Father Gregory, because he used to serve in our diocese. But yeah, so those were good episodes. One episode is out that she did with Protodeacon Paul Drozdowski, the iconographer, who has done such remarkable stuff. And we actually have an icon from him here in the studio. Not a copy, an actual hand-painted icon from him right here in the studio. In fact, it's right over my right shoulder. Of the Three Martyrs of Vilnius. So if you're in Emmaus, you want to come venerate it, come on down, people. You got to see this remarkable work.
1: And I'm just throwing this out there as a challenge to Jonathan Pageau to carve something nice for you, a nice icon to compete with this very beautiful icon.
2: Yeah. Yeah. Well, you know, his waiting list.
1: It's like 2 years.
2: Is 2 years.
1: Yeah.
2: 2 years.
1: I get it.
2: Like, I will be eligible almost for AARP.
1: Really?
2: Almost. I mean, you have to be 50. You have to be 50.
1: Oh, I thought it was like 55 or 60.
2: No, it's 50 now.
1: Oh, okay.
2: Yeah,
1: great.
2: Yeah, yeah. So, yeah, I was on Context Matters. it was good. I mean, of course it was good. It was a good time. I enjoyed being the experience of being interviewed and talking to Cindy for that. I do have coming up a brand new show that's coming out. And probably by the time you hear this, folks, it'll be out. Because we're recording this on September 8th, and the show is premiering on September 10th, and it's going to be on the second and fourth Thursdays of the month at 7 o'clock Eastern, 4 p.m. Pacific, and if you have some other time zone, you can figure it out from there. And it's going to be me and Father Stephen, the giant killer DeYoung, although if you meet him, you believe in giants, because the man is gigantic. He's really tall and just built like a big Dutch ox, you know. And we're going to be talking about the unseen world, angels, demons, spirits, ghosts, dead people, the underworld, all that stuff that you think is fairy tales that actually is real. But
1: he's basically the Orthodox Aquinas.
2: You think so?
1: Yes.
2: That's interesting. Write in, Father Stephen. Tell us what you think about that comment.
1: He's seething right now. Presuming he even listens to this show.
2: Once in a while.
1: Unless he's on. He's like, I don't have time for such frivolity. Yeah. Or if he is a listener, he's the one, the type of one that fast forwards a half an hour to get to the meat of the episode. Yeah,
2: right. Well, this is an ad-free show.
1: So. That's true.
2: But
1: keep those checks rolling into Ancient Faith.
2: That's right. That's right. So this show is coming out, and it's going to be a live call-in show. So you can call and play Stump the Priest. And, I mean, whatever weird thing you want to ask about, we will be ready to say, you know, I don't know. But occasionally, Father Stephen will say something much better than that. It's going to be a lot of fun, I think. And, you know, for modern Christians, one of our biggest problems is the fact that even though we don't want to be materialists, functioning as though the 3D world of the senses is kind of all that there is, we tend to function like that's the way things really are, even if we don't want to be that way. And while you can read all kinds of philosophical arguments against materialism, which I'm sure are good and helpful, there's a difference between being argued out of a belief or argued into a belief and actually engaging with the reality of that thing that you say that you believe in, right? So participatory knowledge, is that the right word? Yeah. Mm-hmm. Participatory knowledge is a very different kind of knowledge than just didactic knowledge, where you read something or are convinced of something. And we're going to be talking a lot about that on this particular program. So I think it's not going to be just like a podcast about ghost stories and Christian ways of reading them. That's not what we're doing. It's rather a kind of a full-on frontal assault on secular materialism, but it's you know, aiming at it from the actual front, which is, and in my opinion, it's not, you know, we modern people tend to think that the frontal assault on something is a kind of a philosophical reasoned argument against it or for it. But that's, I don't think that that's the truth, actually. I think that there are other kinds of knowledge. And so that's what we're going to be talking about on this. And we're going to be talking a lot about literature that's not in the Bible, but deeply informs the Bible, like the Enochic literature, books like Jubilees and stuff like that, of which Father Stephen is a real scholar of all those things. I'm not, but I'm just super interested, and I'm super interested in helping people connect to that stuff. So that's kind of our, you know, Laurel and Hardy, Mutt and Jeff, whatever, Amos and Andy.
1: Odd couple.
2: Yeah. I mean, we are kind of an odd couple, but we are good friends. And like I said, he's a scholar, but I'm going to be the guy, as he'll say, he's like, well, Father Andrew is way more practical. So I think it'd be a good pairing. I think it's going to be a fun show. I'm super, super excited, nervous, scared about it, but we just have to do this. We've been hyping it for a month now.
1: There you go.
2: And people are like, this better be worth the hype.
1: It better.
2: But I think it will. I think you're going to love it, people. So check it out. It's one of the first big projects that I'm doing as part of my new role, working full time for Ancient Faith. So all of that is happening, and, I don't know. It's just great to be here and to, you know, no longer to feel like the fun things that I'm doing are getting in the way of what it is that I'm supposed to be doing.
1: Interesting.
2: This is now what I'm supposed to be doing. I know. Like it's funny, you know, when I was pastoring, I mean, it's the reality. Like I would say, okay, I'm going to do this podcast and I need to sit here and work on this promo picture or whatever, you know, but I always had the sense of, look, shouldn't you be writing the bulletin? Shouldn't you be printing this out? Shouldn't you be, you know, making sure that this is ordered? You know, all that kind of stuff, which was true. You know, pastoral life is like that. There's a lot of those things. But now it's just like, well, this is what I do.
1: And awesome.
2: I'm still getting used to it, and I probably will be for the next year. But you know, we're full speed ahead, so it's a lot of fun. So that's kind of updates from my side.
1: Very cool.
2: So last time on the Areopagus, Pastor Mike said,
0: there's no sacraments at a Starbucks.
2: And we actually got a response to that. So this listener comment, this is our listener questions and comments segment. This listener comment comes from Eric Schwartz, who we're actually both friends with, and who took exception to Michael's claim about the sacramentality of the Starbucks. So this is what Eric had to say. And Michael, why don't you go ahead and read this for us?
1: Eric said, and I quote, As a quick introduction, I'm a post-evangelical church planner in Pennsylvania, and prior to COVID was subleasing space out of a charter school for our church services. I just listened to this episode, and I'm not going to lie, I had some visceral reactions. Mainly, and there's an LOL there.
3: Yeah, you left out the LOL. Sorry,
1: he's not angry. He's just asking.
3: Visceral reactions, yeah, LOL.
1: LOL. Mainly, what does a church do when they no longer have a building to worship in? What if all they can do is Zoom? What if through the medium of Zoom, people are still able to feel connected and informed? But let me also be clear, I'm not a proponent of don't go to church. Perhaps a better slogan could be the church in church. Let me also ask you, this is a response to your church and Starbucks comment. Are you saying that one shouldn't have church in a non-church building? What if said building does allow for preaching and the Eucharist?
2: Right. So we wanted to talk about that, and we want to especially invite Cindy in to talk about that. It's actually great that, you know, there was a lot of sort of serendipity that lined up for this because, you know, last time we touched a little bit on this question of, you know, sacred space and all that kind of thing. And that's what our topic is today. We're talking about sacred spaces, sacred places, and other things that rhyme. But Eric, you know, had this very good question. Part of it is, if I may steal Cindy's podcast name for a second, is that context matters. Right?
1: Right.
2: So let's start taking this apart a little bit.
1: Well, let me just say from the outset, one of the things we do on the show is represent people accurately, you know, because we
2: try
1: that,
2: to as best
1: we
2: as we can.
1: As best we can. Yeah. You know, go, if you don't know what we're about, go to YouTube, look up three good ways and three bad ways to talk about God. So he took exception about, I don't want to focus so much on the Starbucks comment.
2: But yeah, it was kind of an offhand remark.
1: Right. You know, right. It's kind of like this theology sort of place. Like if we don't have a place to gather, you know, we can't we kind of like, you know, still be the church sort of a thing. And this brings up a lot of stuff, right? Like sacred space is a big deal in scripture, you know, and that's a major part of the atonement ritual, is the purification of space. So, you know, God's presence, so it wouldn't break out and destroy everyone in the camp. You know, that space needed to be purified and sanctified so the presence of God could dwell in and among his people. And so that's still playing itself out in church nowadays too.
2: Right. Yeah. And we're actually like this, you know, in just a few days, I'm going to have a couple of other priests and a deacon come here into the studio, and we're going to pray a blessing. Not that I believe that the studio is currently possessed by any demons, but still, you know, there's a reality of setting aside the space and cleaning it, you know, right? Like there's no neutral space. I think that that's one of the key things, is that there's no spiritually empty space where you can just sort of be neutral and, you know, like, well, you can do this anywhere, whatever. But also at the same time, so like Eric described himself as post-evangelical, which, I mean, that's a whole can of worms right there. What does that exactly mean? But and you know, he didn't go on to describe what he means by that. But
1: right.
2: I mean, it's a term that's out there, and but I would say that especially within an evangelical context, and I would say maybe post-evangelical too, depending on whatever someone means by that, the sense of sacred space is just not that emphasized,
1: right?
2: So, and I think that, you know, that comes around, especially, I mean, there's all kinds of reasons that this comes into play, but one of the things that happened, like, especially in the 19th century, is that a lot of church spaces started to become reshaped, literally reshaped to be like theaters, right? So they're instead of using traditional church architecture, they took traditional theater architecture. Which makes sense if the main thing that's happening is delivering a public address,
1: right?
2: A sermon, right? And theaters are designed for that. Mm-hmm. I mean, that's what they're made for, right? Yeah. And so then the question is, as a utilitarian one, like, so when I was an evangelical, the last evangelical church I belonged to had literally bought a Black & Decker warehouse and converted it to be a kind of theater space. And before that, they were actually in a very large high school theater, you know. I remember, you know, and I remember telling people, you know, one of the last Sundays that I was there, they sang "Lean on Me," and on Sunday morning, I love that song, you know, and it perfectly worked for that space because that space is designed for that kind of thing, you know, not just delivering sermons, but also music and the kind of feeling that you have when you sing Lean on Me, you know, the, you know, just, I don't know, all that stuff kind of goes together and the space is designed for it. And so then the question is a utilitarian one ultimately, right? You know, the idea like, so Eric asks, well, why couldn't you do this in a Starbucks? And even as an Orthodox priest, I would say, so if Starbucks is all that I had, like if that was literally the only place that I could gather and pray the divine liturgy, then I would.
1: But I don't think you would, though.
2: I would if I had no other space it in.
1: I'll tell you why. I'm not denying your willingness.
2: Okay.
1: But Starbucks would never allow you to have a divine
2: liturgy. Right. Yes. Assuming that like, Starbucks would let me do that.
1: Because the atmosphere of a Starbucks is designed to, they leave it a little bit cold, you know, so you're going to keep going up to the counter and getting coffee, if you're spending a lot of time there. The whole thing is designed to draw your attention to the delicious smells of the overpriced coffee and the tasty treats, right? And it's all like you're coming here, you're drinking our coffee. It's kind of this whole experience is shaping you to be a consumer of this beverage and this food item.
2: Right. There's a certain tension then.
1: Right.
2: To be doing that there.
1: I think Eric's question gets to the heart of if you're in a building that is a place that you sublease or a place that you rent, can you still have church there? And if you can, what if the building, like it allows for preaching, it allows for communion. Is it okay to like worship there?
2: Yeah, I would say if it's literally the only thing you can do, then, you know, you have to do it, right? You can't just not pray, you know. Although the circumstances under which the local Starbucks would be the only place I could hold divine liturgy, it's almost unthinkable. I mean, right. I'd rather do it in somebody's living room.
1: Right.
2: Much rather, actually. It's significantly preferable, you know, but... So it's not like, you know, like you made this offhand remark, there's no sacraments at Starbucks, which I got a little clip of that. I'm going to play it over and over. No.
1: Yeah, that's fine.
0: There's no sacraments at a Starbucks. There's no sacraments at a Starbucks.
2: Yeah, the likelihood that would happen is very, very, very small. But I'm not gonna lay down an absolute to say, like, I'm not gonna say that, well, this is the holy ground and Starbucks is just not it, and so it's impossible. Of course, you can't, you know, like the earth is the Lord's and the fullness thereof, you know, right? So everywhere has the possibility, right?
1: Well, can I jump off of that for a second?
2: Yeah.
1: So what would you say then to the intent behind the space set apart mattering, right? So for him, he was subleasing a charter school until COVID hit, right? So when he goes, he sets up, right? So he cleans, everything gets set up, the sound gets set up, the audiovisual equipment is set up. I've preached at his church before, so I know how their services go. They have
2: a
1: communal meal afterwards, like kind of sort of like a like buffet style. Almost you come up to the counter and grab some food and go sit down. So they're very intentional about the type of community that they're trying to foster. So there's like a time of fellowship and get together after service, sort of like a coffee hour. And they do that a little bit in the middle of a service, sort of like where I would do like the kiss of peace and you know, we go around and passing the peace. They would take a little bit of time to talk, followed by that stuff afterwards. So they have to set all that up and then they have to, you know, prepare the space because they're intending to, you know, come before the living God. And so what they're trying to do is make it look less like a classroom and create a space where it's the focus, the intent behind the space is encountering, you know, the living God.
2: Right.
1: And they're doing what they can do in that space to make it not feel like it's the renting space from the school.
2: I mean, if I had a Starbucks and that was the only thing I could use, I would at least put up a couple of icons or something like that to try temporarily to set the space.
1: Yeah, and there's other churches I've been to like that rent space that actually did that. They had like some crosses set up and some art and some iconography.
2: Church
1: there.
2: In a box. You kind of pack it up and put it up.
1: Well, yeah, I mean, sometimes you might have to do that.
2: Right.
1: So I don't, And that comment, I don't even want to get into this too much, but even that comment, there's no sacrament in Starbucks, came from something that I sat in years ago.
2: Yeah.
1: Because what's happening also, even before COVID, is denominations like mine are in rapid decline, like rapid decline. And this one of the things that they're thinking about is how do we survive and keep going and sort of meet these new challenges of ministry. And one of the ideas was the speaker was trying to motivate us. And he says, well, can you have the sacraments in a Starbucks? And I think in the context was just, you know, sitting around chatting with a couple of people. And my visceral reaction while sitting there listening to him say that in this presentation was no, you can't. Because the intent of this space, there's no holiness there and the intent behind it. I'm just throwing a whole bunch of stuff.
2: Yeah, well, and there's also a difference between, and by the way, Cindy, feel free to jump in.
1: Yeah. She's like, you're all wrong. Yeah. Here's why.
2: There's also a difference between can you and should you, right? Like for instance, as you were talking, I started thinking about there are churches now that are like moving this in the opposite direction. They're trying to make their church more like a Starbucks. Mm. Grab your coffee, come on in. You know, like they're deliberately Starbucksifying their worship space because they figure, well, people feel comfortable there. We want people to feel comfortable. That's important. But yeah, I think there's a difference between can and should. And the problem is when you conflate the two, right? So if I say, well, I can do this at a Starbucks, that's not saying I think this is a good idea.
1: Right.
2: You know, or that given the option, I would pick Starbucks. To clarify this, like let's shove it out to the extremes. If a strip club were the only place, I can't imagine the circumstances under which that would be true. But let's say a strip club were the only place, right, that I could do the divine liturgy. I think I would say, let's not do it.
1: Hillsong would.
2: I think, well, you know, Hillsong isn't doing the divine liturgy.
1: I should explain. They didn't do it in strip clubs, but that's their thing. They go into a city.
2: Yeah, and like they New set York. Up shop next door. Yeah,
1: no,
2: yeah.
1: And they do it in a club or in a place where all that happens.
2: Well, I remember when I lived in Raleigh, there was a Vineyard Christian Fellowship that deliberately set up shop next to a porn shop.
1: Oh, wow.
2: Like literally next door.
1: I mean, honestly. I was
2: like, what? What's interesting, like there's this, it's fascinating to think about that, right? So why do I have a sense that a porn shop or a strip club is less preferable to not doing it all, doing it at all, right? And I would say it's because they're participating with demons. How do you participate with demons? There's basically two ways. You offer sacrifice to them. So very direct, share that communal meal with your demon, or sin. Sin is the other way you can participate with demons. And those are places that are dedicated to sin. It's not places where people happen to be sinning, which is like literally every single place in the world. But this place is dedicated to sin. Here we sin. Here we pay for sin and we promote sin. And this is what we do is we sin. And we sin is specifically, and it's interesting, like the two examples that pop into my head, a strip club and a porn shop are both about sexual sin, which if you look at the Bible very closely, and here's where the Deuteronomy stuff comes in Leviticus, sexual immorality and idolatry are always paired together in the Bible. You know, so there's a sense of participating with demons. I mean, it's not the only kind of sin that participates with demons. Every sin does. But there's this kind of, you know, I don't know, what's the opposite of sanctification? Desacralization, whatever. There is a cursing. So it's not a blessing, but it's a cursing of the place that happens as a result of some of that kind of stuff. Okay, Cindy, we've talked a bunch. You have to say something about Starbucks. Not about Starbucks, but I mean, you know what I mean?
4: Well, there are several things, but I listened to that episode and I think actually the actual quote is you cannot have church in a Starbucks, which then I think is really interesting as I was listening to it from whatever point of view I have. Which
2: now I'm going
4: to
2: play back the recording here to see what Michael really
4: evangelical,
2: said.
4: Evangelical, kind of Protestant, you know, kind of a bunch of all those things. And I know of several churches that have met and gathered together in a whole variety of different types of contexts.
2: Right.
4: And so it's an interesting thing to say you can't have church in a Starbucks. And well, and let's just say now that I pay a whole lot more attention to sacred space and sacred places, and architecture, I would say every building, every place tells you a story. And so it's all about what story that you're telling.
2: Right.
4: Right. And so Starbucks, as you mentioned before, Starbucks very deliberately has created the third place. It's not your office. It's not your home. It's a third place to gather. And some people would say churches have that kind of gathering feel, that third place kind of feel. But there's nothing about the building that Starbucks is trying to create sacredness. Hmm. And it's interesting what you were saying about the churches now having a lot more of a theater feel, because I've taken some of my seminary students to, in fact, there is a church complex. It's quite a large complex in the Philadelphia area. And they have a chapel that has kind of a sacred, smaller, historic church feel. And they have a massively large auditorium, and they have a coffee shop area, all like on the church grounds.
2: Yeah.
4: And so I take my students into all of those places and I say, what is this place telling you? Mm. What story does it have to tell? And then I ask them, do you feel welcomed here? And that's an interesting part of the conversation in sacred spaces and sacred places. Because I have African-American students who would say there's a very particular type of architecture and the building is shouting out something that doesn't make them feel safe or like it is a sacred, loving place. Hmm. So all of those things were running through my mind with the one comment, you cannot have church in Starbucks. And I thought, oh, it's an interesting thing. But does that change if the Starbucks or whatever place you're renting is not currently functioning and you have an opportunity to go in and manipulate the space a little bit and bring some purposefulness to it? Can you then meet there? Is it telling your story instead of the corporation story?
2: Mm, right. Another thing that popped into my head was, if you're doing something high churchy, if I may, in a place like a Starbucks, the contrast is very strong. But if your sense of what church is that we gather and we talk together, like I've known people that, you know, that will describe literally getting together at a restaurant as worship. And I get what they're saying by that. I would, you know, from my perspective, that's not worship. It might be something else that's good, but isn't worship. But, you know, it becomes, like, it's interesting, you know, if the question is sacraments at Starbucks, that is a little bit more specific, right? Like, right. It's a notion that worship involves some kind of blessing of physical objects that then people use to worship God, right? Which is about the most clinical way I could describe the Eucharist or other things. The contrast then is much clearer, I think, if that's what you're doing there. But the other thing that also occurred to me, and I experience this on a regular basis now, because most of the time when I'm out and about, I'm wearing a cassock and a pectoral cross, right? And so when I walk into a place like Starbucks, people look at me like, what is this guy, you know? And it's interesting to me, like, I don't wear the cassock to get that response out of them. I wear it because I'm a priest and that's what I do. But it's interesting to watch people try to, you know, apprehend the appearance of some guy dressed like this, right? Like, they, especially if they've never seen this before, they don't know what to do with that. And it's in some ways, I think it's like when people, you know, when kids see their teacher out at the grocery store, like, don't you live at the school? You know, why are you why are you buying groceries? You don't belong here, right? So there's this kind of contradiction, right? Because the child's ritual participation with that person is in one particular place, and there's one thing that they do together. But, you know, there's one, you know, to use language you were using, there's one story that they're telling in a particular place that's designed to tell that story, right? I mean, not that I would say a classroom is equal to a church, but there are certain similarities, right? But I've noticed that, and it seems like the more kind of, I don't know, ordinary the particular or functional the space that I'm moving into, like at a gas station. I get the weirdest looks at places like gas stations or convenience stores, or like I was at Home Depot today. You know, people are like, wait, that what? This guy's wearing a dress. Is he wearing a dress? You know, right? But my favorite, and this actually did happen. There were witnesses to this. I was in Miami a few years ago, and I was with a couple of other clergy, and we were going to a restaurant. We parked one place, and we walked a number of blocks to our restaurant, and there was a guy who rode by on a bicycle, and he yells out as he rides by, "Are you guys wizards?" And I mean, what can you say to that? There's only one thing you can say to that. And I said, yes, we are. You know, but I don't know. It's obviously there's a whole lot of like, the question is, well, what is church? What is worship? What is it that you're trying to do here?
4: Right.
2: Right. And I've sometimes have said when I'm trying to explain Orthodox Christianity to people that don't get it, especially for instance, and I want to hear about this from you because I know that part of your professor instructor on site work that you do, try to remember to say that every time, not tour guide, professor instructor on site work that you do is like you are giving, you're taking especially Protestants around in the Holy Land and showing them sacred spaces. And a lot of times they are churches. A lot of times they're Orthodox churches. And I remember hearing in one of your episodes of your podcast, you said that often before you go in, you'll kind of sort of stop everyone and say, okay, let's talk about what you're about to see here. right?
4: Yep.
2: And yeah, so I want to hear about that. But, you know, I think that there's, you know, as I've tried to describe to people sometimes, like, why does an Orthodox church look the way that it does? Why do the clergy dress the way that they do? Why do we sing the way that we do? And often when I get down to it, I said, if you truly believe that this bread and this wine become the body and blood of Christ, you're not going to put it in an ordinary box. You're not going to put it in a Tupperware. You're not going to put it in a shed. You know, like if you believe that this is God incarnate and we are able to eat and drink him, then let's talk about what's appropriate for that. Mm-hmm. You know, and I think that it makes a lot more sense. Like, so for instance, in Eric's comment, which I totally get, like he talked about Zoom, which we haven't even discussed yet. What if all they can do is Zoom? What if through the medium of Zoom, people are still able to feel connected and formed, right? I would say, okay, great. Like it, you can have a long distance relationship with somebody, which is what Zoom is, right? Although it's sort of, you know, our era now, you can just get on Zoom and talk to somebody. And when I lived on Guam, you would send a letter and it took 3 weeks to get back to the States if it was going really fast. But it's not the same thing as eating and drinking, right? So some might feel connected and formed. So yes, they can have a feeling that happens through Zoom. I get that. I've had feelings when I've been Zooming with people. Although I will say that in terms of the emotional experience, it seems to me more intimate when it's just simply a one-on-one call than if I'm like watching a presentation or something like that, which I think is what church through Zoom is going to be more like.
1: Well,
2: but still, it's not the same thing as being in presence with each other. And of course, if you have, which I don't know what Eric's beliefs about the Eucharist are, I don't know. But if Eric has a sort of a Zwinglian view of the Eucharist, that is pure symbol, right? And not symbol in the Jonathan Pajot sense, hey, Jonathan Pajot, if he's listening, but symbol in the sense of this stands for something that's not here, like it's just a sign of an absence, right?
1: I think Eric would say it is the body and blood of Christ. I don't think he would try to explain it. But I think underlying that would probably be a more Zwinglian worldview or Zwinglian understanding.
2: So, if that's your view, then what can't you accomplish through Zoom? I don't see why on some level you couldn't, it wouldn't be quite the same, but on some level it would be sort of, okay, you know, fine. And by that, I don't mean to critique. Obviously, that's not what I believe and what I practice. But if the context is the Eucharist in the traditional historic Christian sense, then no, that doesn't happen through Zoom, and it can't.
1: Right.
2: It doesn't. Like, there's the presumption is presence, actual presence,
1: which is why you can't partake of it virtually.
2: Right.
1: Which is why you can't.
2: Although there are churches that are like doing that.
1: Right. And I understand why they're doing it. And I understand the whole point of it. And I completely sympathize with the, like, trying to keep the people feeling connected and everything. But like what you just said kind of, you know, throws a glove in the face of a Eucharistic theology that's symbolic. If it's just symbolic, right? If it's just a symbol in, like, in the Zwinglian sense, not in the symbol in the sense of like being signed, signified, and all that stuff. That's used to reform terminology, right? If it's just a symbol and it's just something you do to help you remember Jesus, then virtual communion is fine.
2: Right.
1: Right. Doing it over, like, just taking your own elements, you know, taking juice and a cracker or a grape and, you know, a gumdrop or a gummy bear or something like that. If it's just a symbol, then that's fine.
2: Although I have to say, every time you say if it's just a symbol, there's a Flannery O'Connor quote that comes to my mind. Have you heard this one?
1: I haven't read a lot of Flannery O'Connor. Oh. So,
2: well, this is not in one of her stories, but she said, and I'm not saying this to anybody, okay? But she said, if it's just a symbol, then to hell with it.
1: Mm, yeah.
2: Now, she was Roman Catholic, of course.
1: Right.
2: But obviously we're not saying, well, to hell with it. But it's an interesting, you know, it's interesting to contrast what you can do what you regard as an acceptable practice based on what you believe.
1: Right. And this virtual thing, it isn't really new. Like in a lot of churches that I come out of, you'll find people who would have home communion. And they would say that they're doing home communion almost like an inoculation, right? Because the Eucharist is the medicine of immortality, right? So they may have like an overdeveloped doctrine of divine healing or something like that for your physical body, a la, you know, Hagen and prosperity and all that other stuff, you know? So, you know, spiritually something is happening with this. It's just a symbol, but there's still something spiritually happening. We don't quite know what it is. Then it's okay, like, to do at home. So I feel like this whole virtual participation in communion is just an outgrowth of this.
2: Hmm.
1: I'm going to just do this at home.
2: Right. I could do it at home anyway.
1: It's part of my personal prayer time. And yeah. I had such a wonderful time with the Lord when I did it. And, you know, I have a family member I was talking to the one day, and they said that they did it. And they had such a wonderful time with the Lord. And I was like,
4: It's really interesting because even in some of my classes, I've started these debates about because we talk about space, like, so let's just say virtual space,
1: right,
4: as something that is very different from place, which has a geography and a physicalness to it and is affecting you just as much as you are working within it and affecting it. And then I ask my students, can virtual space be sacred? And that is a really hard question for a lot of people to answer because they see the value in what is virtual and space. And there's so many examples of people who have no ability to connect with other people except virtually and how beneficial that is and all these things, right? So there's that aspect. And I'm not quite convinced yet that space without any kind of physicality to it can actually be sacred. But that's because I have my head deep in the sand of Deuteronomy, which is a very physical book. And so maybe that's my case. But that is actually something that has come about very recently because of our global awareness of who we are as people. In these Western modern societies, we are global. Our food comes globally. We travel globally. Everything is global. And we are more and more and more disconnected from the specifics and particularities of place. And so we forget to see what is unique and what is precious and what is beautiful about individual specific places. And so we've trained ourselves, I think, in modern society not to see the sacredness. And I think Orthodox churches do a really good job at drawing attention to what is sacred, but if you don't grow up in that tradition, you don't have that reflex. Reflex to actually see the sacredness in places. What struck me about Eric's comment is his question, are you saying one shouldn't have church in a non-church building? Because, and then even to answer that, I think, well, if we're appealing to the historic church, which was Jewish and not churchy, that gathering space happened in homes around tables with huge meals, you know, celebrating, remembering the Eucharist, remembering all these things originally started with meals, not a morsel and a sip.
1: Right.
4: Right. And I think that there's interesting ways we can go with this conversation.
2: Yeah. Yeah. Well, we should move on to actually the main part of our, of our discussion today. So, thank you, Eric, very much for that, that comment. Obviously very suggestive and provocative, and thank you to all of you who send us emails. If you want to connect with us, you can, of course, message us through our Areopagus podcast Facebook page, or you can email us at areopagus@ancientfaith.com. And perhaps your comment or question might be featured on a future episode.
1: All right, let's get to it.
2: So, I mean, we've heard a lot already now from Cindy, but so now this is our official introduction of her, and I have to rewrite the script because I've discovered she is not a tour guide. So anyways, today we're having Dr. Cindy Parker, who is a biblical scholar specializing in Deuteronomy, and she especially focuses on sacred places. She's a podcaster and an on-site professor slash instructor in the Holy Land. So Cindy, yes. welcome to the Areopagus.
4: It is so much fun to be here. Thank you for having me.
2: Yeah. So Cindy and I connected because she was apparently trawling the internet looking for Orthodox people to talk to for her podcast. And it's true.
4: Does anyone know an Orthodox person? I need to talk to them.
1: Ooh, I know a couple.
2: So in her podcast net, she caught not only iconographer Perdikan Paul Drozdowski and Huria Frederica Matthews Green, but your humble servant. So, Cindy, why don't you tell us something about your podcasting? Why did you get into this? And also, you know, since our listeners are probably wondering this, why did you start trawling for Orthodox people?
4: Yes, it's so great. The podcasting thing came about because people kept asking me to do one in terms of I have a very odd kind of religious background, and I have lived abroad for a long period of time. And so my perspective on things just tends to be a little bit off or a little bit different than what people normally hear, especially in Protestant churches. And so I had students who would ask me to start doing something that was more conversational and inviting, less seminary-like, not church-like at all, but talking about these kind of things. And so I just had people say, hey, would you just start a podcast? And so I finally decided, sure, I'm kind of in this place in my career where I'm backing away from strictly formal kind of religious teaching in seminaries. And I'm trying to be a lot more creative and widen the audience of people that I'm talking to. And so in this process of starting the podcast, at the end of season one, which was a few months ago, I was tracing the development of Christianity from its ancient Jewish roots. So how do you have all of these Jews who become Jewish Christian believers in Jesus? How does that grow? What happens when they have to translate their message into the greater Roman Empire? Or the greater Syrian Empire? And so what happens to the message? How does translation happen? And as I traced this, I kept getting more and more comments from people saying, I've never heard that before. That is brand new information. So I thought, well, okay, I'll just keep pushing that theme. And so I pushed it through the Roman Empire into the Byzantine Empire to the early ecumenical church councils. And that was when I hit a massive blank space for people. They just had never, at least the people listening to my podcast, had never before heard about these church councils. They didn't know what was decided at these church councils. So when I was starting season two, which is what I'm in right now, I thought I'm going to keep pushing this and start telling the stories not often told in the Western Protestant church. So let's talk about the Theotokos. Let's talk about Orthodoxy. How did the split happen between the Greek and the Latin churches? And how are they still individually very valuable How do they hold valuable points and very distinct points of view? So that's what I was doing. I was trying to find someone who could talk about the early desert fathers, actually, and icons. And then I ended up in your world, which is very fun. I get so excited when I am talking to people who just have different experiences than me. I just have this curiosity of tell me more, because I know I'm wrong. I don't know how wrong I am, but I'm wrong on some things. And so I just want other people to tell me their point of view so I can start seeing things, aspects of God that I just don't know.
2: So have you found, let me back up and rephrase what I was going to say, in actually talking to Michael about having you on, because I was the one who had some experience with you before you came on today, and Michael had not, although he very dutifully did his due diligence and, he didn't use Google. He used DuckDuckGo, right?
1: Yeah.
2: to figure out what your deal is. But as I was describing, my sense of who you are and what it is you're about, I use the term liminal. It seems to me, however much you feel comfortable talking about this, it seems to me like even though you said that you come from a Protestant background, you seem kind of a liminal Protestant to me.
4: Yeah.
2: Like you have this at least strong interest in stuff that's kind of not normally part of the Protestant experience. So, I mean, how would you say that your exploration of early Christianity and of just seeing things on the ground in the Holy Land, right? I remember it was a big light bulb went on in my head one time when someone said, the churches that are at these places where Jesus was are almost all, not all, but almost all Orthodox churches. I was like,
4: mm-hmm. Yeah.
2: Huh. Okay. So what does that mean?
4: Right.
2: Talk about that. Talk about how you yourself experienced that. And I also do want to hear about when you give this briefing to your students in the Holy Land, right before they walk into some ancient church for the first time. I just want to hear what that's like.
4: What the spiel is?
2: Yeah, sure, the spiel and what are the look on their faces? I'm just interested,
4: Such a good, such a good avenue, such a good conversation to have. Liminal is a very good way to describe how I have experienced a lot of my life. I have always felt somewhat liminal. I don't necessarily know all the contributing factors to that, except that I am innately curious about all things. And that has always been a motivating factor for me to travel, to see and experience new things. So even growing up, we didn't grow up in one place. We grew up in lots of different places. And my parents were always, my dad in particular, boy, he would always say, question everything. Question, why do we have dessert last? Does it matter? There was always a question why we're doing that, because other people in the world do it differently. And where's the value in why we're creating the patterns that we're creating? And so I come maybe from this very innately curious place. And the most informative has probably been the international travel I've done, because you really see people doing mundane things in life in a completely opposite way to you. And it makes you ask that question, does it matter if we do it this way or this other way?
2: Right.
4: And you always see your home environment through the eyes of other people when you're traveling, which makes you question your home environment and your own assumptions. And so I think for me, especially when it comes to religious formation, absolutely for sure, beyond a shadow of a doubt, when I went as a student to Israel and I studied there for a year, and I do not come from a family that thinks going to Israel is going to the Holy Land. It wasn't on the bucket list of anyone that I knew. So it was actually weird. People thought it was weird I wanted to go to Israel, not a sacred thing. But going and seeing the land and walking through the memories of other people, basically seeing things on the horizon line that remind you of events that happened 2,000, 4,000, 10,000 years ago, it made me question a lot of the ways I had built my theology. It made me realize how much theology I had just taken on from other people or my environment growing up. So I dismantled all my theology and then rebuilt it kind of with this Jewish influence, the Orthodox influence, because it is something very different to be in a place where orthodoxy is the normal Christianity, as opposed to in the United States, where we are, Protestantism is a little bit more of the normal, where orthodoxy is a little bit, it's, well, you could speak to that more, but it's not as widely understood. And it seems something smaller or different. It's

0: physical stage that I see before me in a very different way than me. And so that was just, it was interesting. And I just got to know a couple different priests and just started asking lots of questions and taking classes and just hearing things from a different point of view. And as an Old Testament scholar, what I have always loved or grew to love, basically, when I was in Israel and Palestine, was the Orthodox Church held on to and preserved so many of the Old Testament stories and narratives and theology, where there's a lot in the modern Western Protestant world that has negated the Old Testament. So that's been like a sentiment I've been fighting as an Old Testament scholar. And then I ended up looking at the Orthodox Church, and part of me just wanted to go, oh, thank you so much. Thank you so much for preserving those narratives. We, the greater world church, owes you our gratitude.
1: Yeah, Cindy, one of the, when you were talking, what you just said right now, it made me think of what you were actually talking about with Frederica when you did the two episodes on Mary, where you, she was going over the Proto-Evangelium of James and some of the stories. And one thing that I like, for me, like, I don't have a lot of familiarity with the Proto-Evangelium of James. And so I still have a lot of latent fundamentalism I'm trying to cast out of myself every day, you know? So when I hear,
2: I do exorcisms.
1: Oh, I do too. I was probably doing them before you, but I was doing it in tongues. So I don't know if that still counts.
2: I do not do them in tongues. I use slightly hieratic English, if that counts.
1: I hope my parents never listen to these episodes. Oh, man. But you were talking about the Proto-Evangelium of James, and I hear stories like Joachim and Anna and like Mary living in the temple. And I'm like, there's no way she could have lived in the temple. They never would have let her live in the temple at that time. But when you were talking to Frederica about some of this stuff, you pointed out like some of the actual Jewishness of those stories.
0: Yeah.
1: And you stopping and pointing out the Jewishness of some of those stories, which makes them seem more plausible, as somebody who was, I was drenched in a popular version of Sola Scriptura, which, you know, we all know.
0: Right.
1: Some reformed person is in the back listening to this going, that's not what Sola Scriptura is actually. Like, I get it, right? I get it.
0: Right.
1: But I'm drenched in that. And to hear somebody say, yeah, this is actually very Jewish. Like the things that are happening here in this story, these are very Jewish. And so there's a high possibility. Yeah. Maybe this is like some actual living memory that's, you know, still being transmitted. And it was so different from a lot of the other encounters I've had with some of these people who claim to be interacting with some of this Jewish material. Like, you know, there's people I've interacted with online who, for some reason, interacting with like Jewish understandings of Jesus and all this stuff has turned them into, you know, non-Trinitarian heretics, basically, you know? And it's, I find that your approach and you just pointing some of the things out very different and very helpful, actually, as opposed to some of these other people who have taken these ideas and have like taken it and gone far afield of the faith. But the work that you've been doing, like the little of it that I've been able to see and listen to, shows a very different direction, a very different trajectory.
0: Thank you. That makes me so pleased because that is what I'm trying to do. And I think even as I have conversations with Jewish friends or other Jewish professors in the Philadelphia area or in Jerusalem, I'm trying to have this, like, when I speak of your faith, am I doing it correctly? Like, am I doing it justice? And if not, then I need you to speak on your own behalf. Like, it, because, yeah, I don't want to be representing people incorrectly. Yeah. And but people do that with Jesus sometimes, right? It has become fairly popular in the last 15 years to rediscover Jewish roots to Christianity. Mm-hmm. And I'm all for that trend because there are beautiful things that we can learn. But we can't, well, I don't know if I should say can't. I feel this internal need to make sure we're not taking a Western Jesus and turning him into a Middle Eastern Jewish person, because he was Jewish. That was his, there was no such thing as Christianity. And so trying to turn a Christian Jesus with our Christian theology backwards into Jewish becomes a little bit weird, and it can get very Disneyland.
2: Yeah. And there's, you know, frankly, there's also just the issue.

0: view that historically speaking, Judaism as it now exists, although there's a variety of Judaisms even now, as it now exists, is largely actually, in many ways, is a religion that's younger than Christianity, because there's this, you know, almost a reformation of sorts that happens with, you know, rabbinic Judaism ruling a whole bunch of things that used to be extant within Jewish practice as being heretical.
1: Right.
0: You know, not to invoke him too much, but like a lot of the scholarship that Father Stephen DeYoung has shown, for instance, is how, you know, like most Christians of our time, if you were to say, okay, if you were to meet a first century Jew and ask him how many persons is God, most of them would say, oh, well, they would all say he's one. He's absolutely one, you know, essentially Unitarian monotheism. And then only later does the Trinity kind of get revealed, right? But there's echoes of it in the Old Testament. but like, for instance, Father Stephen would say, well, no. The idea of multiple persons in God is everywhere in the Old Testament.
1: Yeah,
0: and
1: right.
0: If you were to ask a first century Jew how many persons is God, they would say, well, at least two. There's at least two. And the Unitarian monotheism is a later refinement in rabbinic Judaism, right? So it's complicated, right? Like
1: isn't that so much fun? That those are the spaces I love to go into it's so complicated, because I want people to realize that modern day Judaism is not the type of Judaism Jesus had.
0: No,
1: and New Testament Second Temple Judaism is not Israelite beliefs. It's not Israelite religion. So that all of those things are very different. And people look at me like I'm bizarre. I'm like, well, let me just explain how it's different. And this is where the context matters comes to play. So as society changes and develops, the religion changes and develops. And that is fascinating to me, and I want to push into some of those spaces.
0: So I have a question. This might be, again, kind of a personal question, but I remember when I was in college, which now is, we're getting 20 years ago plus, more than that, I took a class on Hindu traditions. Mm-hmm. And I mean, I'd never really read anything about, you know, that before. But I remember the professor at one point started talking, and I don't even remember his name now, but he started talking about his own kind of personal journey religiously. And he said that he had been raised Christian and that he felt that it was necessary to set aside his beliefs in order to try to understand Hindu traditions better. And at one point he said something to the effect of, and I might be misremembering this, like I said, it's been 20 plus years, over 20 years. And he said something to the effect of, I sort of set them aside in order to be able to do this work. And then I never picked them up again, you know? So he felt that, however you want to parse this out, an attempt to be objective, which I think that there's a big problem with even thinking that that's a possible, you know, that he needed skepticism on some level in order to be able to be a good scholar, I think is kind of where it sort of landed for him. I mean, he wasn't saying this in a kind of like, and I discovered that Christianity was bunk. Like he didn't, it wasn't like that. It was just, he described it as setting it aside and then never picking it back up again, which is an interesting way to put it. You know, as you, like you talked about, you know, your own personal theology being sort of dismantled. And then and then reconstructed or rebuilt, or I don't remember the exact word you used. I mean, at any point in that, did you go through this kind of sense of, like, I remember when I was, it's like endless parentheses in this sentence here. Nested.
1: You're like the Apostle Paul. You're like, where's the period?
2: I'm having flashbacks to seminary Greek.
0: Yeah, I'll take that comparison. I mean, you know, so for instance, I was raised evangelical, the son of evangelical missionaries, and I became Orthodox. But I remember that there was a point when I started looking into Orthodox Christianity where I remember saying to myself at one point, I don't know what I believe. Mm-hmm. Right. And I wouldn't say that when I said that I stopped believing in Christ, right, at that moment. But I don't know, just talk about that a little bit. I'm just sort of interested in
1: yes.
0: In how you navigate that. And also just as a secondary question, Have you watched someone else go through that?
2: Well, let me jump on that too. Sorry, let me jump on your back there and say this, because one of the interesting things that I'm seeing now is these stories of deconstruction often end with these people losing their faith. And we've seen this trend now with like these, a lot of these evangelical superstars and preachers, and then also like in the arts, grew up in this very specific type of faith, and then they encounter some difficulties, and then they wind up leaving the faith after it gets deconstructed. So how did you avoid like denying the faith?
0: Or did you?
2: Or did you deny the faith in your deconstruction and then come back? Because some of them never come back, and then some of them go into mainline Protestantism.
1: Oh, boy. Okay, so you're probably going to hear a few stories that maybe not many people know. Or a few people.
2: We're all about stories on this show.
1: Yeah, I tell a few people. This comes out actually a lot in Israel. There's something about when we are learning about roots of religion, where people, and because I come at things kind of from this odd perspective, these kind of stories come out quite a bit. And I would say so did I ever walk away from Christianity? Absolutely. Was it ever a complete severing? I'm not convinced it was, but I had very personal, deeply felt wounds slash later becoming scars that I would say were given to me because of the church experience I grew up with. And now I can't even point to a denomination, because we grew up across denominations. So I would just say the church experience was extremely hurtful for me. And as I got older and just was learning to think on my own, it became self-preservation to leave the church.
0: And I think that sometimes, especially, and we've talked about this a million times on this show now, because we've both done a lot of pastoral work, that when people are hurt within a religious context, that there tends to be a loss of plausibility of what the people in that context are saying. Mm-hmm. Like, essentially, Absolutely. Why should I believe you? You hurt me. Even though what they're saying might be objectively true, right?
1: Things that they are assigning and putting in God's mouth are the things that are creating destructive behaviors, right? So it can be, yes, this person did something hurtful, therefore I don't believe what you're saying. Or it can be what that person says is God's character, is something so hurtful to me, I can't be associated with that God.
0: If that's who God is, I don't want to worship him.
1: Exactly. Yeah. Mm. Yeah, exactly. And so I think for me, I left and physically couldn't even enter a church building without having a very visceral reaction to it. But I very quickly learned during that time, I moved out to California. I was living in Santa Barbara. I would go hiking all the time up in the hills just outside Santa Barbara. And I would find myself at a vista, feet dangling over a cliff edge, marveling at the nature around me. And I would find a deep internal part of me was praying. And I'd go, so it always took me off guard.
0: That's interesting the way you put it, that you found that you were praying.
1: Yeah.
0: Interesting.
1: Because it wasn't. It just was, that I was kind of drawn into it. And that's when I realized the problems and issues I had with the church were different than the problems and issues I had with God. And so for me, there was a, let's set the church aside and let me just think about this God issue. And I just started reading and devouring information, apologetics, history of the church. What does Christianity actually believe? How is that different than other religions? These types of things. And then very, very, very slowly and very reluctantly did I end up kind of re-engaging the church. And in a very odd way, even when I went to seminary, I went to seminary in order to go straight through to do a PhD, to enter the academic world. I wanted nothing to do with the church still. And even professors at seminary were saying things that continued to add to the wounds that I had. So it continued to feel very dangerous. And I kept wanting to be like, I just want to be in the academy because I want to be a female Christian standing right next to Muslim believers, Hindus and atheists, having fascinating conversations about who God is. And when I went to Israel to study and I went through massive transformation, and then I right away, right after my year as a student there, I was offered a job to stay and teach. And in one of those really funny, kind of ironic, like, I'm not sure if I hate you, God, for this or not moments, my job was to be in charge of all the pastor parishioner groups that came to Israel to learn about historical geography. So I had been trying to avoid the church, and suddenly I was in a position where the church was coming to me. And that helped soften my views towards the church. And so those years were necessary for me to make peace with the church again. But that had to happen through seeing lots of different types of pastors, lots of different types of congregations, lots of different Orthodox churches, Protestant churches, European churches, African churches, right? I had to, my mind had to expand to be the much more global church to go, okay, I think this is a good business to be in. Like this is good work. This God work is a good thing. Hmm.
0: So tell us about watching other people have their paradigm exploded a little bit. Maybe that's not the right word. You probably wouldn't say, so I see your paradigm is exploding. How's that going for you? You know, but yeah. You know, just to, you know, because I know, for instance, I've never been a professor instructor on site in the Holy Land. But I've given lots of church tours in Orthodox churches. So it's not quite the same thing, but I've watched people kind of go through and, oh, that's lovely, beautiful, very nice, you know, and kind of walk away having seen some nice art.
1: Right.
0: But then some people are like stunned, you know, not just at the beauty of what they're seeing, but like they've been transported, you know? So talk about that a bit, if you'd be willing.
1: Absolutely. I watch all the time, people lose their faith and walk away. And I see that. So I'll say this from just the outsider view before I talk about my own involvement in this process, because I've changed how I do things. But I've seen so many of my own contemporary colleagues, when they go in and you start to analyze the Bible, look at history, things infinitely become more and more and more complicated. And instead of weeding through all those complications, it's just easier to go, I think that was all made up, and to write it off.
0: Right. You deconstruct, there's nothing.
1: Exactly. Yeah. Or what happens is, You never realized it, but no one taught you how complex and how almost flexible our understanding of God should be, or mysterious, that's a better word, our understanding of God is. And so if people have created a theology that is like a window pane, like a brittle glass, if one corner of it breaks, they think the entire thing is broken. Where I think the better way of doing it is to recognize that there's some give and take and flex. And as we get older, we learn more and we have more complex understandings of who God is. We have different experiences with God. And so there's a flexibility. And so when things break, it's easier to shed that aspect and take on a new aspect. You don't have to throw the whole entire thing away. And what I've just seen in so depending on what kind of traditions people come out of, if they come from a tradition that had a very clear cut theology where there are rules and you can't break those rules, it's easy for people, one of those rules gets broken, and in their exploration of God or their kind of interaction with God, and they throw everything away because the box is broken. And this is where understanding Judaism and talking to like ancient Judaism, Israelite, but more Second Temple rabbinics in particular, was so helpful to me because they have this tradition of asking as many questions as possible about the text. They don't try to solve the text. They don't try to solve the things that seem contradictory. They just ask, why are those two things there? Or three or five? What are we supposed to be learning? And ask as many questions as possible to dig into the text. And so I started incorporating that into the way that I teach. So when people would go, okay, but Genesis says Abraham went to Dan. Judges says Dan was called Laish. These are wrong. Like one of these is wrong, right? What do we do with these things, right? So instead of teaching that way, I try to go, well, let's make this more complicated. Let's bring back the mystery. And as an instructor, professor instructor on site in the Holy Land, it is.
0: I feel like that's an acronym. We have to work out what that
1: is. I feel like, and even when I'm teaching Old Testament texts, because there's so much in the Old Testament about violence and there's, you know, very graphic imagery, sometimes sexual imagery that can be really hard for people. And so I can sit in the boat with students and I can watch these waves coming. Like I know the storm that is about to approach, right? And I can sit here and rock the boat and make them address all kinds of complicated issues that they're not quite ready for. They don't even have their life vests on yet, but I'm like rocking the boat. And then these big waves come and everyone goes overboard. And I can sit there and go, ah, see, like you silly students for not, you know, engaging the more complex parts of theology. Where I see my role more and more is going, okay, everyone in the boat, there's a wave coming. It's going to rock your world. So just hold on for a moment, let the wave come, and then let's process through it when the wave goes.
0: Hmm.
1: Yeah, and then just kind of talking them through what their actual experience is. What part made you feel uncomfortable? Let's talk about that. What is the actual context? Maybe you have assumed something your whole life that actually is not in the text.
0: Right.
1: And that is one of the biggest things that throws people for a loop. Is they think the Bible's been lying to them the whole time. I'm like, and what it's actually what you assumed the Bible was saying has been proved to be incorrect, but the Bible itself never actually said that.
0: Yeah. Yeah. Yeah. It's fascinating. Like Christians function, or religious people in general function according to the tradition that they received. Right. And with, especially with Protestants, there's this assumption that the tradition that they received, which they would generally not recognize as being a tradition, is simply what the Bible says.
2: Right.
0: Right. Like capital W, capital T.
2: It's just the Bible.
0: Right? Yeah. It's just what the Bible says.
1: It is sola scriptura.
0: Right. Exactly.
1: And the Holy Spirit told us that was the right way to interpret it.
0: Right. And what's interesting is that you have, I've noticed this sometimes, you know, I've often said that anti-Christian atheists are basically sola scriptura Protestants in most ways because they'll like try to bring out some Bible verse and say, see, look at this Bible verse. Like again, like
2: Jephthah's daughters, your God is bloodthirsty.
0: Yeah, right. Exactly.
1: Right,
0: like,
1: right.
0: like clearly you've been skipping this verse for 2000 years. No one ever read this one before. Good thing we caught it. But I mean, it's just sort of two sides of the same coin that there is this sense that it is this hermetically sealed box. And everything that I know that's in the box is definitely in that box. And, you know, whereas often there's not, it's a tradition that came alongside that attempted to make sense of what people were finding in scripture, but actually is never said there or even hinted at in a lot of cases, right? And, you know, one of the things that, one of the beautiful paradigm shifts that has happened for me personally is to, you know, at least from the Orthodox Christian point of view, that wherever, especially in the New Testament, the word faith is used, it's much better to read it as faithfulness rather than simply as faith. And that's because faith has come to be understood in many ways as a kind of like believing things that you know aren't true or that you have no evidence for. You know, that's how, that's what faith means, right? And then some people kind of expand it out and say, well, it means trust, you know. But but what's interesting in terms of the model that you were talking about in of people having their theology challenged and even sometimes broken is that if Christianity is faith in the sense of being a list of things you're supposed to agree with, or, you know, to agree that are true or to trust that are true or whatever it is, then that seems to me a much more brittle kind of theology. Whereas if the point is faithfulness, which is really kind of a motion, right? Like I'm always moving towards God. And when I fail to do that, then I get back up and I do it again. And, you know, as a married person, there are objective things that I can say about being faithful to my wife. Like if I go out and sleep with some other woman, then I am being unfaithful to my wife. But if today I wake up and I don't really have particularly good feelings about her, or I argue with her, or I disappoint her or whatever, yes, that's that I harmed my marriage a little bit today, but that doesn't mean that I have become not married anymore, or, you know, unfaithful or whatever it might be. And, you know, as someone who has done pastoral work and still occasionally now for the last month, still doing, you know, other kinds of pastoral work, I've found that people, if you emphasize that to them and say, look, the point is to be faithful, even if you don't get it, or you don't understand, or you don't know why, or it's not clear to you, but if you are making that motion towards God, and you just, even if you're stumbling and crawling and whatever, then you are doing the thing. Like you are being faithful, right? If I every day return again to my wife and say, how can I serve you? How can I love you? What can I do? And I do those things, and I make the actual effort to do it, then that is what faithfulness is, even though it's very imperfect, you know? And it's interesting. And part of it is, I think, as I said, you know, that there's these very different paradigms of what Christianity is. And it's kind of a Venn diagram in some ways. It's not like I'm saying that, you know, I'm not making an argument for pietism, like just be, you know, just love God really hard and it doesn't matter what you believe. I'm not saying that, but there, it is a kind of, it's not exactly a Venn diagram, but if the point is to, you know, to put it in political terms, be a good citizen, right? Which isn't about having a big list of the laws and not breaking them. Being a good citizen involves being faithful to your country, to your community, to your place, you know. If that's the Christianity that you're doing, you know, that Christianity is a kingdom, right, rather than a kind of mathematical formula, then that strikes me as a way of being Christian that's much more prepared to deal with challenges to your understanding and your paradigm, you know, the waves coming over the boat, right? You know, if the point is to stay in the boat, then you can do that. If the point is never to get wet, well, then you have a problem. You know, sailors are supposed to navigate the boat. They're not supposed to stay dry, you know?
1: Well, it's very Hebraic of you, the way that you just explained it, because it's
0: because
1: Deuteronomy.
0: I'm pretty white. I'm pretty not Jewish. I did marry an actual Semite because my wife is half Palestinian, but I'm not remotely Semitic.
1: Well, it is, for instance, when Deuteronomy 4, which has the Shema in it, or Deuteronomy 6 has the Shema. So hear, O Israel, the Lord your God, the Lord is one. And that Shema, listen, or hear, O Israel. There is something I always have to go over with my students. When we translate this Hebrew word, it's not the mechanical part of your brain listening and processing sound waves. That's not what it means. It's not just listen to this bit of information. It is listen and act accordingly. Like you listen and you do this thing. You act according to the Lord our God, the Lord is one. And so that is very, very Israelite, very Jewish, is to think about the, how are you acting because of what you believe, right? So, oh goodness, I have so many things I want to talk about.
0: Okay, pick one.
1: it's almost like, right, and I love bringing this out too, because the prophets often rebuke the people. And, you know, in the mouth of the prophets, God will say things like, I don't need your sacrifices. Stop bringing these silly things to the altar. Like, this is dumb. I don't need that. What I need is your love, your adoration, your life that is changing. And you can put that text right next to the text in Leviticus and Deuteronomy and Exodus that talk about all the sacrifices you should be bringing to God. So on one hand, God is saying, bring all these sacrifices. On the other hand, God is saying, stop bringing sacrifices. And you have to go, why? What is behind these things? And it's all about, who are you becoming? Are you becoming a people who reflect God?
0: Yeah.
1: How do you go about doing that? You do that by responding to him. The fact that God always acts first and you always act in response, right? You're not earning anything from this God. You're responding to the grace freely given.
0: Yeah.
1: Even in the Old Testament.
0: Yeah. And I was going to say that, like, the process you were describing, I mean, it's basically Psalm 50 or 51, depending on which version of the Psalms you're looking at, you know, where at the end, you know, so it's the Psalm of repentance of David for having committed adultery and murder. And at the end, you know, he says at one point basically that his sacrifices are not being accepted by God. And then then it essentially says, you know, I need to bring a contrite heart. And then it says, then they will offer bullocks upon their altar. So it's like, it's a sense of like, I mean, it's Cain and Abel all over again. Like yep. you're offering a sacrifice, but you're doing it wrong. You know, now, and you know, you need to change, and now you can do it right, because it's not just the act of offering the sacrifice and eating the sacrifice and participating in the sacrifice. It's what kind of person are you who is doing this, right? Yeah. Like, one of the points that Orthodox Christianity will often make in its pastoral work is to say, you know, the reason you can't understand this is because you're not the kind of person who can. You need to do the work to become the kind of person who can get this. But until you actually do that work of repentance, then no explanation is going to suffice. You know, which sounds very circular, right? Like, but the problem is, I think that you know, Western people, we want to understand something first, and then we sort of agree to do it, and then we do it. You know, like, I've sometimes tell people who are getting married, I'm like, so why are you getting married? Oh, he's great. She's perfect for me. We go blah, blah, blah, blah, blah. Like, you guys barely know each other. Like, come on. I mean, you might've been dating for 10 years or whatever, which, you know, if you were, like, what's your problem? Why aren't you married? But like, look, you on the day you get married is not the height or summit of anything.
1: Right.
0: It's day one. And now, God willing, there's going to be decades in front of you. And 20 years from now, you're going to look back on today and say, man, we didn't even know each other. And right. The problem is that if you assume you need to have that 20-year knowledge in order to enter into the bond of marriage, then you're never going to get married. Right. And I think that Christianity is more like that than it is like making a banking decision, you know, whatever. Yeah. Although even then, you never know what's going to happen. Right.
1: Yeah.
0: So I'm fascinated by this question of participatory knowledge, and also, you know, that you gain knowledge by participating in something, but also that, like, you are one of the ingredients in the recipe.
1: Right.
0: You know,
1: and that is, it's interesting. It brings me to, one of the reasons I love the book of Deuteronomy so much is for its repetition of the word remember. Mm. And so if we are to talk about faith and how faith is often either, like you were saying, it's like head knowledge all figured out into a box and I'm trusting this thing. Or I don't know how many times people, when I'm at a crossroads or the future seems very mysterious, which seems to be the norm right now with COVID, people do this, well, just, you're supposed to have blind faith. They say these kind of statements to me. And I think the Bible never says have blind faith. The Bible says trust in God, and you're trusting God because God has a pattern of behavior. And Deuteronomy over and over and over goes, when you're in liminal places, when you don't know what's happening, you have to remember, who are you? Who is the God that you serve? And what is that relationship like? Like, that is your foundation. And Because when I was in this time of being like a critic of Christianity and a critic of God, I had a very distinct experience of being out in this orchard at night, throwing my hands in the air, yelling and screaming at God, basically, kind of in a prove yourself to me, or I'm walking away for good. And I had a very distinct impression of God saying, okay, but if I prove myself to you, it is your responsibility to remember.
0: Yeah.
1: That you don't get to be a critic forever.
0: Right. That actually reminds me. So there's a story from a modern Orthodox saint named Saint Silouan the Athenite. And Saint Silouan was this unlettered Russian peasant who went to Mount Athos, became a monk, and relatively early on in his experience as a monastic, I think sometime within the first few years, so he was a baby monk, and he might have even still been a novice, I can't remember exactly offhand, he was in church and God revealed himself to him. Like, he literally saw the Lord speaking out of the icon on the iconostasis. And then it was something like 17 or 18 years before he had another experience like that. And he agonized for all of those years to try to kind of get back to that, right? And I remember we were talking about that when I was in seminary. So the final semester of patristics at the seminary where I went was basically about St. Silouan. If you ever read the book Silouan the Athenite by Sophrony Sakharov, well, he's St. Sophrony now, just recently canonized, then you could see kind of why this is, why the final semester of patristics would be this one text. But in any event, one person, really, the text is just a witness to him. But in any event, I remember the professor saying, you know, wouldn't you like to have an experience like St. Silouan did, right? And some of my classmates said, well, yeah, I mean, God has never done that for me. You know, like, he never just popped out of the iconostasis and said, hello, you know. And I didn't answer. And then I eventually, you know, as the conversation kind of went on, if I remember correctly, I might be representing myself better than what actually happened. But, you know, memory does this. You can do this to your own memories. I remember, I think I said something to the effect of, you know what? I don't want that experience. And the professor, he said, because then you'd be responsible for it.
1: Yeah.
0: I was like, yes, that's why that's so scary.
1: Yeah.
0: But yeah, there is this sense that if God gives you something, then you're responsible for that, whatever it is he gave you, whether it's some kind of what you might think of as a miraculous experience or understanding or insight, you know, an encounter with an actual holy person, you know, which I've had that, so I'm responsible to that now. You know, that if you're not then faithful to what you've received, then that's going to be harmful to you. You know, you're breaking yourself, basically. Yeah. Well, out of curiosity, what kind of orchard was it? Apples or peaches?
1: Macadamia nuts, actually.
0: Macadamia. Was this in California or Hawaii? Just curious.
1: It was in Baja, Mexico, actually.
0: Oh, well, okay. I was getting the general, you know, latitude, right?
1: You had the right, yeah. Yeah.
2: So I want to kind of keep looking, thinking about this, because you mentioned about Deuteronomy saying remember often, and you know, you have this theme about Israel about to enter the promised land, and they've wandered in the desert, and now finally yay, here's the law. Hey, remember, you guys agreed to all this, remember all this wonderful awesome stuff that God did for you. And now you're about to go in, and this is going to be real. And, you know, tying in with what Father Andrew said about responsibility, and you wrote in your dissertation that memory, in particular, in Deuteronomy, plays an important role in contrasting the experienced places of the past with the anticipated place in the near future, and also in reminding people in the present of God's defining actions of the past that will influence present choices and actions. And I thought that tied in really well with kind of what we've been talking about right now in regards to, you know, participation. And I don't know, can you talk maybe a little bit more about that, about memory?
1: Yes. Yeah, well, and I'll talk about it in terms of Deuteronomy 11 mm-hmm. in particular, which at the end of the chapter are these instructions. When you go into the land, so they haven't yet entered the land. So actually the first part of Deuteronomy is kind of this, we're looking from the outside mm-hmm. into this anticipated place. And what do we do with that? And then there's a whole meaty section in the middle of Deuteronomy, which is when you get there, behave in this way mm-hmm. kind of thing. And so Deuteronomy 11 is almost this hinge chapter between these two concepts. And so at the end of Deuteronomy 11, it says, when you go into this place, go to these mountains, Mount Gerizim and Mount Ebal. They sit right next to each other. And there's even this like directions, how to get there. And renew the covenant that you made with God at Mount Sinai. Go renew the covenant there inside the land. And this is a really fascinating moment to me anyway, because we could say, why on earth do they need to ratify the covenant? They made the covenant at Sinai. Right, they all agreed to the covenant. So why do they need to do it again? And part of this is because the physicality of Mount Sinai is in a very different place than the land they are about to go into. And Ebal and Gerizim are these two hills that sit very prominently. They're very distinct hills. They're not mountains like the Alps. They're not quite so large, but they are very distinct pieces of geography that sit side by side. Nestled in between them is the ancient site of Shechem, which is holding on to a lot of patriarchal memories. There's a lot of events from Abraham, not so much from Isaac, but definitely from Jacob, that are all centered around Shechem. So it's this physicality kind of soaked in patriarchal memory. And so you get these instructions, go to Ebal and Gerizim, ratify the covenant. What does that do? Well, it now connects this covenant that the people have with God to physical land that they are going to be walking by on a regular basis. So if it's on one of the major local trade routes, as you're walking north and south along this trade route, and you're thinking about the sheep that you're about to sell, or how much wheat do you need to barter for, or, you know, you're consumed with all these other details of just trying to live in your mind. And then suddenly you see something physical on your horizon, so distinct, set apart as something different. And you go, these two mountains, they remind me I'm living in covenant with God, and there are blessings associated with that, and there are curses associated with disobeying this covenant. And so the physicality of these two mountains are memory triggers to people about this overall covenant they have with God and why they're living life the way that they are.
0: Yeah.
1: So what's interesting then, I think, about doing that is you have a modern generation of Israelites standing on this mountain. Those particular Israelites were not alive at the time of the Mount Sinai development of the covenant, but they can stand almost in solidarity with their parents or grandparents and say, and we too stand here and ratify this covenant. And so they can have this experience of Sinai, but they're having it in the present moment. And so the God of their ancestors is their God in their present.
0: Mm. Yeah.
1: The same God with the same covenant. And then interestingly enough, right, like you get the story of Joshua, who is actually, they not only come in and ratify the covenant, but then at the end of the book of Joshua, he stands before the people and says, choose again, which God are you serving? Are you serving the Canaanite gods of the land, or are you serving this one singular God?
0: Yeah. Yeah. It's interesting. You know, I'm looking at Deuteronomy 11 right now, and it's interesting how there's these instructions of blessing Mount Gerizim and cursing Mount Ebal. And at the same time, there's also this sense that you can either obey God and then then disobeying God is not just put into, it's not in here put into just sort of merely moral terms, like don't do bad things, but it's explicitly about idolatry.
1: Yep.
0: Right. Go, the blessing if you obey the commandments of the Lord your God, which I command you today, that's verse 27, and the curse if you do not obey the commandments of the Lord your God, but turn aside from the way which I command you today to go after the other gods which you have not known.
1: Right.
0: Yeah, it's fascinating to me. Like I was kind of rereading parts of Deuteronomy to prepare for our conversation today, not just because I didn't want to just be faced with a Deuteronomy PhD and say, well, I don't know, I'm going to get this wrong. But also I just was noticing like how often this theme of being faithful to God or falling into idolatry, like that was, that's what's happening over and over and over and over again. And it's fascinating that in this case, it's two mountains, right? Which, you know, the significance of mountains in ancient religion is that a mountain is a place where you go to meet your God, right? And that's what, for instance, a ziggurat is. It's a man-made mountain, right? Yeah. And what's depicted here is not that there's kind of two different kinds of religion, right? But that there's one thing that the people do, which is they go up to the mountain and meet their God, but you can, what's the difference is not that the action is different, but rather that the target, the God that you're meeting is different.
1: Absolutely.
0: You can either meet Yahweh.
1: Right.
0: Or you can go over here to this other mountain, which is the mountain where you, you know, worship idols.
1: Yes.
0: Right. And I mean, I don't have the scholarly background to know if Mount Ebal was maybe particularly associated with idol worship, but I bet you if we had Father Stephen DeYoung on here, he'd be like, oh, well, of course, Mount Ebal was about idols. It wouldn't surprise me. But it's interesting, like there are other mountains, for instance, in that area, like Mount Hermon, you know, which Hermon, of course, is cognate with the Arabic word haram, which, you know, being around Arabs every so often, I hear that it means, you know, it's something that's forbidden or it's a shame.
2: It is haram for you to interfere with human history.
0: Right.
2: History.
0: Right. I'm not a Time Lord, Michael. But so you know, Mount Hermon is haram precisely because it was understood as being a gathering place of the false gods, of rebellious angels, demons, you know. And that mountains are, and you know, Babel, of course, is a really great example of this. It's literally people attempting to use idolatrous means in order to capture and control the one true God. Yeah. And he descends and says, yeah, we'll have enough of that, you know. But this question of sacred places. You mentioned earlier, you made a distinction between space and place. And, you know, when you said space, all I could think of was, you know, outer space. And right. I think that that's actually apt because, I mean, what is space, right? It's sort of nothing. Now, we have this idea, you know, we have this idea that there's space dust out there, you know, but what's your actual experience? You know, human beings go floating out into outer space and say, oh, there's some space dust. You know, we don't see that, but it's that sense of nothing. And like, why is it, for instance, that when people go to a place to settle it, right, they tend to gravitate towards topographically interesting places? You know, we were settled next to a mountain or next to a river or trees. And it's fascinating how religiously all of these places tend to be significant, right? Like, you know, God meets with Abraham next to a tree.
1: Yeah.
0: You know, and constantly is meeting with the people on mountains. And you know, that the mountain of the Lord, like, well, where is that exactly? Well, it's lots of places, but interestingly, it seems to always be a mountain.
1: Well, we have to, sorry.
2: No,
1: do you want to add to that?
2: Well, I want to hear your answer to that first. And then if I remember, I have a question for you too.
1: Okay. Is so much of the confusion about that or the discussion of that. So I'll say, first off, when people who are professionally studying space and place they even are not in agreement as to what space is in contrast to place. So sociologists, philosophers, geographers are all using slightly different definitions of these terms, which seem like they seem to be basic terms, like we should understand what they are, but we're not in agreement. So sometimes we're using the same words to mean different things.
0: Right.
1: But this contrast between space and place is also a Greco-Roman idea, more Greece. It really is Plato and Aristotle that are starting to figure out space as something different than place. The ancient idea of the world was the physical terrain and the heavens, right? There wasn't a universe as we talk about it. There wasn't space as we talk about it, with galaxies as we think of it now.
0: Right.
1: So their whole entire cosmology is completely different than anything that we think of now.
0: Right.
1: And so that also kind of creates odd conversation partners. But yes, it's these magnificent, sophisticated, grandiose, physical, geographical elements of the world that draw people to the heavenly places. Like, we tend to think the gods must exist up there because it's where the heavens and the earth meet. Even visually, this is where the heavens and the earth meet. And so the gods must be reachable somehow from there. But we have to understand that in the ancient Near East, gods were geographical.
0: Yes, right? Yes.
1: And so even when we talk about the Israelite God, and I just had a really fascinating conversation with someone all about the actual name of God, the personal name of God, the Yod-Heh-Vav-Heh in Hebrew, or Yahweh is how we say it sometimes, pronounce it, which gets somewhat removed. This comes back to Deuteronomy. When we were talking about Deuteronomy 11 and Deuteronomy 12, in the English translation, because we take this Yod-Heh-Vav-Heh and we don't really know how to translate it so much, and there's really interesting scholarship behind all of that, so we end up translating it Lord with all capitals.
0: Right.
1: Capital L, capital O, R, D. And so we get things like the Lord your God, which sounds really bland. It seems far away, somewhat removed from us. It's two different authoritarian titles. In actuality, it is, the Lord is actually God's personal name, this very specific personal God who also happens to be the creator of the universe. But this God who wants you as a group of people to know him particular, this very personal Yahweh God, the Lord Yahweh, your God, not Baal, the Canaanites' God, right? But Yahweh, your God, who also has a geography and also has a people. This God is very different than all these other gods. And so in Deuteronomy, there's this recognition that there are all these other gods that all these other people seem to worship. And all these gods are associated with geographical places. And so Deuteronomy, in going, Israelites, when you go into this land actually belongs to your king, who is your personal God, Yahweh. When you go into his territory now, this is how you should be acting in his territory, which is, and this then takes us into the beginning of chapter 12, Deuteronomy, remove the name of every other god that exists in that territory. Get rid of it, because that God does not have ownership, does not reign, does not have authority in this land. It is only Yahweh.
0: Yeah, it's a massive act of exorcism.
1: That's exactly right.
0: Yeah.
1: Get rid of the name. Get rid of, I mean, if the Israelites are going in to create a memory of a covenant with their God, and if the land can hold on to that memory, then they have to be just as diligent in getting rid of the memory of the way the Canaanites worshiped all of their other gods.
0: Yeah. Yeah. You know, it's one of the things I sometimes have heard when people immigrate to the United States from traditionally Orthodox Christian countries is they'll say, you know, I lived in a place where for thousands of years, people, this land had been blessed and it had been prayed in. And now I can feel the difference here where that's just not the case. And I felt that, like, I went a couple of years ago, 2.5 years ago, on a pilgrimage to Mount Athos, and there was the sense that God was in the stones, you know, and a lot of stuff there is built out of stone too. So it kind of emphasizes that a lot. But you know, this idea that this place has been prayed in and over and on, you know, for so long and so many times and with such participation that it changes the ground itself. Place is not neutral, right? And I was talking to somebody recently who she told me that she visited a Buddhist temple and in Japan, I think, is where she said she was. And there's this enormous image of the Buddha in there, and she said that she felt like a malevolent presence when she went in, and that she began to pray the Jesus prayer, Lord Jesus Christ, Son of God, have mercy on me. And she then felt, as that was happening, that the presence was kind of being held at bay when she began to pray. And you know, and I mean, we can write that off and say, oh, well, that was just your interpretation or whatever. But like, at least if we're going to take the way that the Bible puts forth these ideas, these images and concepts and stuff. I mean, they're not just images and concepts, but you know what I mean? If we're going to actually take that seriously, like you just said, for instance, you know, Deuteronomy says that there's other gods and they live in these particular places, right? It doesn't say, and over here, there's these superstitious people that think that there's a God that lives up on their mountain.
1: Yeah.
0: Like it never says it's all fake. You know, that really what we're looking at is, if you're looking at the big story, it's fallen angels who decided to accept worship, and that was the ultimate act of rebellion against the God who made them. And you know, they had been assigned to particular areas, and they, you know, took those areas. They were supposed to be holding them essentially on behalf of God, but they decided to sort of take them for themselves. And so the act, you know, the creation of the nation of Israel, which is not one of the original 70 nations, you know, it's this new nation that God made for himself out of Egypt, you know, that it's this action of not just exorcism, but you know, it's a reclamation of territory, you know, that what happens in Israel is really just the beginning of a cosmic, you know, action that's happening, right?
2: I want to kind of it's not quite a rabbit trail. Keeping it with all of these themes kind of in the back of our minds, you know, let's just keep cramming our brains, right? You were talking,
0: I'm just jumping from hill to hill here, but I'm loving it, honestly.
2: you were talking about exorcism. We talked about having to exorcise the land, and then the presence of God remaining on the land. And I found it interesting. So you have this, so with exorcism, you have this concept of erasing memory, right? You're erasing the memory of these false gods, but then you're replacing those memories of these false gods and the way they were to be worshiped and all of the wicked things that went with it. You're replacing all of that with new memories. Mm-hmm. And new memories of this is how our God wants to be worshiped, and sort of those new memories of what God has done for us, maybe even outside of this land, we're bringing all of this now in with us into this new land to replace those memories we're exercising with these new memories that will wind up sacralizing the land itself.
0: If I can just interject here.
2: Right.
0: So memory, right? It's not just like, now don't forget.
2: No, I get that.
0: It's a sacrificial act.
2: Right, right.
0: Like, you know, when Christ says, do this
2: in remembrance of me. Yeah, you know, he's not saying,
0: as my remember. Me. Yeah, as
2: think
0: my
2: fondly
0: remembrance.
2: When you eat this, like a little tear.
0: Right.
2: Like,
0: in other words, that this is all, these are all acts right. of worship sacrifice.
2: Right. You know, it's participation.
0: Yeah. Sorry. I just have to get
2: that. I get it. I'm completely with you on that. And I'm glad that you actually said that, because lots of times it's stuff that I've interacted with, especially.
0: You're not setting up museums.
2: Memory. Yeah, right. Right.
0: Setting up altars.
2: Yeah, exactly. Yeah, I'm not saying memory is just the act of of cognition, you know, it's participation in this worship with these, the true God and the false God. And I just find the whole thing interesting, this being replaced by that. But what happens when that aspect is lost of participation and exercising of space to sacralize it? What if we've lost that concept of space being sacred because we don't believe that the material world can be sanctified?
0: Yeah, because certain kinds of Christianity, that's the way they function.
2: And just by way of example, I remember, I think it was, I was in Bible college, and one of my professors said something along the lines of the Holy Land. Why is everyone calling the Holy Land holy? It's not holy. It's just, you know, it's not holy. There's nothing holy about it at all. You know, Jesus was there. Great. A bunch of years and years and years ago, but it's just a land like any other, right? The whole earth is holy because, you know, God made it. Like, there's no one place that's more holy than others. Come on, get with it. And we're all like, wow, so profound. And now I'm like, oh, that was
0: so wrong.
2: So wrong.
0: Yeah. I mean, my.

0: that participation is forgotten, or in our own day and time, when because of our materialistic, you know, presuppositions about matter and space and all that stuff, that that God's presence, because it was at a particular place, or the presence of a holy people on a particular place, has an actual effect on that space itself. What do we lose when that idea gets forgotten or replaced with something else?
1: Yeah, that's such a good question. I want to go into this very long story from the Old Testament,
0: but
1: I will try to keep this in a somewhat contained manner. But one of my favorite things to, well, not, there's so many favorite things, but so therefore not favorite, but a category of things I really like is when I am in Israel and we're at Tel Dan, which is at the far north of the country, to talk about what the sin of Jeroboam is. So Jeroboam is the first king of the northern kingdom of Israel. So when the Israelite kingdom splits in two, he's the first king. And in 1 Kings, it talks about all the different things that Jeroboam does at the very beginning of his reign. And then throughout the rest of 1 and 2 Kings, we get repeated over and over and over and over again that this particular king walked in the sin of Jeroboam. Like, so I think it's probably worthwhile for us to spend time looking at what the sin of Jeroboam actually was, so that we don't fall into the same trap as the sin of Jeroboam. And this is actually, it's quite complicated. People blow it off as, you know, he brings synchronistic belief into Israel, like the he presents the Israelites with a golden calf. And so people are very like, oh, it's just idolatry. I would say it's a lot more complicated than that. He changes the religious calendar just a tiny bit. He appoints his own priests instead of the Levites. He brings in an additional feast into the calendar. And instead of one place to worship one God, he sets up two different places to worship a God. But he's messing with the place, and he's messing with place memory. And because of that, the northern kingdom of Israel ends up being open and susceptible to following all kinds of other ideas, you know. And I think when we become disconnected to sacrality of place, and when we don't recognize that places can hold on to memory, and how essential that narrative is and that memory is to our faith, to encouraging us, when we don't do that, you know, when we want to be worshiping in the Starbucks, to bring it back to the beginning of the conversation, and there's no memory there, we become open and susceptible to any charismatic person who comes by spouting some interesting sounding interpretation of the Bible. And we go, yeah, sure, why not? That sounds interesting. I actually prefer that interpretation, because we have no roots. We have no memory connecting us to the God that we're supposed to be remembering. I mean, he's given us a huge long list of we've seen his proven character in history. That's who God is. And when we don't remember and we disconnect from the sacredness of certain environments, we're kind of forgetting the rich depth of who God is, which means we very quickly go and get sidetracked, and we kind of go off the rails.
2: In one of the earlier chapters, I remember one of the passages I spotted last night when I was cramming for this episode, and Deuteronomy was...
1: I'll take it. Okay. Anything that motivates you to read Deuteronomy, no. I don't even care. I love it.
2: Well, you know, yeah. So, but I mean, one of the things I spotted, which really struck me actually, was God said, if you don't obey me, if you don't keep these commandments, you're going to be scattered among the nations.
1: Yes. Yes.
2: Right. And it's exactly, and it's not just like you're going to lose your sort of ethnic identity or whatever, but there's this sense of like, and being scattered among the nations means that you are worshiping their gods. That's what it means. And it's interesting that it's put in terms of scattering, which of course is exactly what happens at Babel, you know, that there is this displacement, right, that occurs. And I mean, that's ultimately what happens to the northern kingdom. And by the time you get around to Jesus, where
1: and
2: is the northern
1: kingdom?
2: Yeah, exactly. You know, that like a united kingdom of Israel, north and south together,

0: I think only exists for like a couple hundred years in that whole history.
1: Yep. That's right.
0: You know, it's mostly bad in terms of their faithfulness to God and their unity with each other because of that faithfulness. One of the things that I love about being in, for lack of a better phrase, sacramental tradition, right, which honors this notion of sacred place and has places of pilgrimage, which I'll give you guys a good reason to listen to when I finally come around on Cindy's podcast. Yes. Context Matters, as we talk a lot about pilgrimage.
1: Do you want me to give you a date, or do you want me to just
0: I'm happy to just be surprised. It's fine.
1: Okay.
0: Well, maybe then they'll listen to your other episodes like, oh, Damick is not there yet.
1: Anticipation.
0: Yeah, right, exactly. Is that there is so it's interesting, like I believe that the religion of the Old Testament is the same religion as what I practice, right? And that what happens is not, okay, Judaism is done now we have something called Christianity, but rather that what happens is, to use the language of the Lord, is it becomes fulfilled, which a lot of times people take when he says, I've come not to abolish the law, but to fulfill it. They read that as, I come not to abolish the law, but that means, but I'm fulfilling it, which means I'm abolishing it, you know? Right. And right. And so there is.
1: Good news to you. You don't have to do this anymore.
0: Yeah. All these things that God said are forever are not actually forever.
2: Well, what's the matter, bro? Do you eat lobsters?
0: Yeah, right. Exactly.
2: Checkmate.
0: Yeah. Right. Checkmate, Christians. But, you know, like one of the ways that gets fulfilled is like when Jesus is talking to Saint Fotini, the woman at the well, the Samaritan woman at the well, is he says, we worship in Jerusalem, you Samaritans worship on this mountain, but a time is coming when that the sacrifice is going to be offered in every place, basically. And so, but what happens is not that there are no more sacred places, but rather now sacred place is kind of being taken on the road. That the act of exorcism that happened in this piece of real estate right here next to the Mediterranean, now we're taking it on the road, and it's going to be expanded into the rest of the world now. And I'm sending out my apostles, and they're going to do this work of casting out demons. I mean, they're casting out demons. They're telling the local gods what they can go do with themselves, and claiming that space. For the one true God, you know, Yahweh, you know, whose name, if I'm getting this correct, I'm not a Hebrew scholar, but it means the one who causes things to be. It's the creator, you know, which is something that none of the other gods can claim to be. They're not the creator, right? They're just local. And they're either in obedience or they're in rebellion. I love that, you know, the point of, you know, when, like, for instance, when a church is being consecrated in the Orthodox tradition, and then there's elements of this that actually just get repeated in some of our liturgies. There is this prayer for establish this holy house unto the end of the world. Like this, this church is needs to be here until the end of the world. Like there is, for instance, one of the things that's happening here in the Lehigh Valley right now is actually one of the Orthodox churches is closing, which is a huge shame because, I mean, it's been there like since the 1890s. You know, it's the oldest Orthodox church in the Lehigh Valley. And I don't know what the fate of this building is going to be, but I was telling some people who were telling me about it. I was like, man, I hope they kind of keep the building, you know, even if they just hold liturgy there a few times a year or something like that. Like, don't just get rid of it. It's a holy place. It's not just a piece of real estate or whatever, you know? I think the wonderful thing is that even if you're not like a biblical scholar, you're not interested in taking a deep dive into Deuteronomy, which that was wonderfully alliterative, but is that the notion that this place has become holy and holy things happen here and that's what you do here and you can't use it for something else. That's something that people who live that way of faith, it becomes, we've used this word again and again now, viscerally part of them. They get it. Like, it's not appropriate to come into this place and hold a rock concert.
2: Yeah. You know, like, you know, Cindy, you might agree with me, you might disagree with me. I don't know.
0: let's find out.
1: Thank you for giving me the choice.
2: The choice is always yours. Because it's difficult to interact with, you know, with scripture and with traveling, you know, to the Holy Land and immersing yourself there and you know, your all the research that you've done in your education and all of that together, it's difficult. I find it for me, it's difficult to justify Protestantism. You know, for me, it's getting increasingly hard to be able to justify it as a thing that's...
0: Doors open, bro.
2: That's
0: anytime,
2: valid.
0: Man. Sorry, I have to do this at least once a season or else some of the hyperdox out there will be like, what are you doing with that Protestant?
2: Yeah, why are you, is ancient...
1: He's like, quick, before you're officially ordained. Like, for real.
0: No, it'll be an even better get after it happens.
2: Exactly. This podcast is guilty of the pan-heresy of ecumenism. That's for all Orthodox listeners out there who don't have a life. No, so for me, like, it's really difficult to be able to continue to justify Protestantism as a thing, just because,
0: or at least as it is.
2: As it is, yeah, that's probably
0: there. You
2: better.
0: Go. I'll open a little door for you.
2: Some wiggle room. Yeah. I when I state things, I often state things as like in binary, right? It doesn't necessarily mean I agree with them in binary and that I'm not thinking about it. It's just that's how I tend to express myself. So sometimes I have to be careful with that. But
0: it's nice and clear.
2: I think it helps with my preaching, honestly. Anyway, all that to say, you know, when I like divine counsel theology, right? Psalm 82 and all that stuff and some of the stuff we've been talking about today, I didn't discover divine counsel theology until I don't even think I learned divine counsel theology in seminary. And I only really got, I think I may have had it mentioned in seminary, but I only discovered divine counsel theology after seminary, particularly with Heiser's work on Unseen Realm and
0: Michael
2: stuff
0: Heiser.
2: Like that. Michael Heiser. And then that kind of opened the door to a bunch of other stuff. And now I'm very slowly reading through Two Powers in Heaven, which is a dense book. But I never would have been introduced to that had I not kind of – well, all that to say, like my encounter with Orthodoxy and I guess I could also say the Roman Catholic Church, you know, memory is participation, has been kept alive in a way – that Protestantism hasn't, right? So when you get into the theology of the divine council and the dispossession of the nations and like what's the point of salvation, in the Orthodox, they talk about theosis and the divination of the human person. And then you start reading, like investigating divine council theology, and you're like, oh wait, God is actually reconstituting by this, like the saints, right? And you have a whole theology of the saints that's not necessarily based on trying to twist a Bible verse here and there to kind of make it fit some kind of theology. Like the whole theology of the saints is tied in with this Old Testament, ancient Near East beliefs and ideas that, you know, Orthodoxy and the more sacramental traditions have to varying degrees of success, you know, kind of kept alive and still like practice and hold to. And it's difficult for me to kind of continue on and I don't know. And I feel like, and I said this in our last episode as we're, you know, getting back to the beginning and to Eric and stuff, but oftentimes I feel like my ecclesiology, the theology that I personally hold to is kind of running farther ahead than what I'm actually able to, like, you know, implement and practice in my, you know, in my own context. But yeah, I don't know. All that to say, I don't know. That's kind of rambly. I don't even know if I have a question there.
0: Your rambles are good, man.
2: I think I'm just.
0: I like your rambles.
2: Kind of, my rambles are kind of me thinking out loud. But like that memory. I grew up Word of Faith, so stream of Pentecostalism and the charismatic renewal. You know, for us, you know, we're supposed to participate in the Spirit, so you know we can heal the sick and stuff like that, and study the lives of our saints, which were these healing evangelists who were. Many of whom were frauds and outright heretics, you know, because we wanted to be able to imitate that. And it's not until you come over to a more sacramental side of things where you're able to kind of see deeper connections than if you hadn't been there.
1: Yeah.
2: I don't know.
1: And I think a lot of that, those reactions and a lot of, Protestantism is growing out of a cultural context. Mm. And we, you know, we haven't even talked about Eastern versus Western points of view and how different those are in changing our theological perspective and understanding of ourselves. But if we stay in this Western point of view, and especially, I'm not even going to put it into a box of religion, but just say, as in the West, we've become more and more individualistic, more and more about, I want to have my own autonomy to choose my own things and to choose if I'm going to grant authority to someone or something else. Yeah. Right. And that is at it, it's that is I don't know, there's something it built into Protestantism that is a rebellion against the authority of the Catholic Church in particular. And the way the Catholic Church did things in particular, and kind of a moving away from that, and a harnessing authority back to the individual again. And all of that makes sense within its historic context and how authority was abused and just all these different things, right? It all makes sense, but we just need to know that's what happened. And because that's what happened, it's like why Protestants don't pay any attention to the Theotokos, right? It's because Protestantism, early reformers were reacting to the Catholic Church. And then, like we all do, we try to say, I am the righteous one. The other over there is outside the will of God. And those Catholics over there that we're rebelling against, you know, have put Mary on a pedestal, have made her almost equal salvifically to her son. And so we're going to say that they're doing goddess worship. And so we're going to walk away and not have anything to do with her. But we've lost so much because we have negated her as an influential person in our religion.
2: I have a theory about that.
0: Oh, boy.
1: Nice.
0: So inform us, Pastor Mike.
2: This is my uninformed, non-PhD, completely anecdotal theory.
1: Yeah.
2: Shooting from the hip. AC/DC is playing in the back of my head. You talked about the Mother of God, so I thought, I'll just jump into this. My theory is that in mainline Protestantism, you have this God our Mother stuff. Like, I affirm the feminine images of God in Scripture. It's there. You can read it. The Scripture does use feminine imagery to speak of God, but addressing God as our Father, Mother, stuff like that, that you see a lot of in mainline Protestantism. I feel like maybe, and this is my theory, maybe all of that arises because of the, like what you were just talking about right now, like not quite knowing what to do with the Theotokos, not quite knowing, well, she's really great, but we don't want to be like those guys over there. So let's just kind of minimize her, maybe unintentionally, maybe intentionally. And I think that this kind of this addressing God as Mother, and then also, well, we've lost that because we've kind of pushed Mary to the side instead of realizing, you know, our Mother is, you know, obviously the Theotokos, but then our Mother is also kind of like the Church that we've had to turn other places because we've, well, I say we, I'm speaking of not you and Father Andrew, but the groups and stuff that I find myself in right now and that I've have been in. So I don't know. What do you think there's any veracity to that?
1: Yeah, I do. And again, I'll just keep going back to, this is why my podcast is called Context Matters. It all depends on the history. Mm. And because I do think that within Protestantism, because of the way it has developed throughout history, because of the cultural developments that have happened, it has influenced its theology. Hmm. And so now we end up in a modern time where the culture around us, we've been through, should women have the right to vote? You know, what kind of rights do women have? Which is in culture, we're having those conversations, recent history conversations, which ultimately is then going to invade the Protestant church. And so should women be able to preach? Should women be ordained? Should women, right? Do we give these rights to women? Mm. And so then we, because we're already starting this conversation, but from a deficit, because we have already forgotten to tell the stories of the Theotokos and of the early church mothers.
2: Yeah.
1: And so we've created a culture where the female voice, listening to the female voice, is abnormal. And so it feels awkward. And because it feels awkward, surely that can't be sacred. Mm. And surely God cannot permit that. That decision, I would say, as a female scholar who's had to fight all these battles before. Mm. And so I come with an agenda, right? Because I come with a past of having these conversations. But I would say a lot of the hurt that is happening around gender issues, male and female issues in particular, in the church have come because we historically have forgotten to tell the story of the very significant women who have impacted church history. And when I talk to some of my female friends who do attend Orthodox churches, the fact that there are feasts like the one happening now that is celebrating women, that is celebrating the Theotokos, that people are naming, well, your daughter is Sophia, right? Mm-hmm. And there's a Saint Sophia. Mm-hmm. And the fact that women are honored in the tradition then is going to influence the way some of these conversations come about. Yeah. So yes, I'm in agreement with your theory. And I think the reverberations and the types of effect it has had can extend even beyond that.
0: Mm. Yeah. So speaking of feeling awkward, I wanted to kind of wrap up our conversation today.
1: But it's been so fun.
0: Well, we'll just have
2: let's
0: to
2: do it again.
0: Have you back at some point.
2: Where's our, we need an actual physical jar to throw a quarter in now.
0: That's right. Now we're like in a real.
2: Now that we actually have a
0: place. Now we have a place, right? Yeah.
2: We have a space slash
0: right,
2: place.
0: That's right. This is the place. Yes. And this place is actually dedicated to a particular saint. The studio is dedicated to Saint Raphael.
2: So you could do a liturgy here.
0: No, we couldn't. Okay. Yeah.
2: Well, what if you brought the.
0: On Dominion and so forth. I'd have to have the bishop's permission.
2: Right, fair enough.
0: But anyway, so speaking of awkwardness, I thought a good way to kind of wrap up the conversation today would be to get you to kind of take us through, if you're standing outside, let's say you're standing outside the Church of the Nativity in Bethlehem, and you've got your students there with you, that you are functioning as an on-site professor / instructor in the Holy Land. And they're all coming up and they're standing in front of this ancient stone church and they're getting ready to go in and you say, now hold on a minute. I just have to say this to you. So what is it you tell them?
1: Yes. I start by saying, what's going to happen to you is you're going to walk into a church, into a sacred space, sacred place, and have you're going to emotionally react to the place because you don't understand the way the building is speaking to you. So let me just tell you that the building is telling you a story, and the building is inviting you to go in and immerse yourself in the story. And this is how the building does that. And so then I take them through, what is it like? Like there are different doorways to the Church of the Nativity. They've kind of shrunk over time, but you can see the different lintels of the door. And so there's a history to the building, and we can talk about the history, but we can talk about the way the design is. So, you know, you bend over to walk through this door. There's a historical reason for that, but it's also been adopted into a spiritual humbling of yourself as you walk into the door. And then the church is designed in the classic Byzantine way that has a long aisle, and all of these different mosaics are there, and you are entering into this cloud of witnesses as you are aiming for the far eastern part of the church, which is the most sacred reason why the church is there. And the reason there's such a long aisle is it's giving you all of this chance to prepare yourself to see something and to experience something that is sacred. And so give yourself the freedom to go in and just kind of absorb the fact that the lighting is different than what you're used to in church. There's icons and mosaics everywhere, but just let it serve as a reminder that it is telling you a story. And so pay attention to the story as you walk towards the most sacred part. And then I talk about the history of how the church building has changed. And but basically, the entire building is trying to get you to focus on the cave that is remembered as the place where Jesus was born. Now, Protestants will always go, but we don't know if that's the right place. How on earth do we know? Why are all of these people kissing right. this particular rock? Yeah. We don't know. And this is with every Orthodox church there. And people get tired of me saying it. But I go, okay, it may not be that particular rock. It may not be that particular cave, but this is the oldest memory we have. And this building is here holding on to that memory for us. And millions of Christians from around the world have come to this place through different empires, different regimes, different governments, and have remembered God's story in this place because of this church. That's something amazing to me.
0: Yeah.
1: And so if it's that rock, I don't know. And there are several times where I'm like, I actually think it's not, like, for very good reason. It's not that rock, but we can still appreciate this church holding on to this memory. And it's the oldest memory we have. And it's a memory from the earliest Christians, not the European Christians who came, right? But the earliest Christians who are here. This is their memory. This is where they came. So why can't we come to the same place?
0: Yeah.
1: And yeah, so I spent a lot of time talking about that and about how all the different icons are telling you stories. They're drawing your memory to a particular history, to what God has done in the past. And we shouldn't be so foolish to write them off as easily as we do. And I tell people to practice. So when they're in Jerusalem, I'm like, practice going to the Holy Sepulchre. You're going to walk in. It's going to be dark. There's tons of tourists. People are going to shove you around. Nothing about going in feels sacred. But go in at 6 o'clock in the morning or go in at 7 o'clock at night and just sit there and just practice being in the church. And by the second or third time you do it, you'll get it. And they almost always do.
0: Hmm. I think that's a really good stopping place.
2: Yeah, I think so too.
0: Well, Cindy, thank you very much for returning the favor and coming on to the Areopagus. I think that that the Areopagites are going to totally love our conversation today. And I hope they will check out your show, Context Matters, not just because I happen to have been on an episode or two or because you're interviewing some Orthodox people, but because I think that they'll be able to connect with your way of trying to understand what it is that people are about. So thank you so much.
1: It's been such a pleasure.
2: Do you have anything you'd like to plug, point attention to besides Context?
0: Where would they find your podcast?
2: Yeah, like, you know, your writing, blogs, things that you do that you want out
1: the
2: there.
1: The podcast is on all available podcast places, Context Matters. And then my own website is narrativeofplace.com. Mm-hmm. And I have a variety of things on my website, and people can contact me through that website as well.
0: Cool. Well, that is our show for today. So thank you for listening, Areopagites. 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
2: And don't forget to like that Areopagus podcast Facebook page while you're at it. 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And let's talk about this.
0: You can find both Pastor Michael and me on Facebook, missionaries that we are. And I remain on the wretched hive of scum and villainy that is called Twitter.
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2: Yes, participate in the show and the spread of this show.
0: That's
2: leave us reviews on iTunes. It helps us. I'm Pastor Mike. I'm famous. but I'm only Orthofamous Landsman.
0: And I'm Father Andrew Stephen. Isn't it ironic to do a podcast episode about place where people are remote from each other, Damic?
2: Like rain on your wedding day. And this has been a listener-supported presentation of Ancient Faith Radio. I do like that you added little bits at the end of our last recording, like little.
0: Oh, yes. Loopers. The little outtakes.
2: I feel like you should continue those outtakes forever.
0: Yeah, it depends. If you say something really funny or Cindy says something really funny, there I could just go. Pull it out and stick it at the end.
2: Yeah. Good. Very good. So we could tell our listeners now that stay for the post credits stinger.
0: Yeah. Now we're like a Marvel movie.
2: Only.
1: Yes, exactly.
0: Just like that. Although I remember when Ferris Bueller's Day Off, I think was the first, if not the first film, it's the first one I remember.
2: Yeah, me too.
0: That had, something after the credits.
2: Go away.
1: Oh, you're still here? Right. They tell everyone to go home. Oh, that's right.
0: Go home. It's over.
1: I totally forgot about that.
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4: Poised between East and West, between Orthodox and Catholic, Lithuania, the last of Europe's pagan nations, did not forget its ancient tales, such as that of the giantess Neringa, Egle, Queen of Serpents, and the Iron Wolf. 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In The Wolf and the Cross, Father Andrew Stephen Damick and Deacon Seraphim Richard Rowland take a very personal pilgrimage into a land where history and legend have met and fused, where Orthodox Christians have lived as a minority for nearly 7 centuries, their faith founded upon the blood of martyrs and the witness of dozens of saints. 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
5: Healing the unresolved, putting the past in the past. Father Joshua McCool guides those who have suffered painful experiences and continue to live in shame and isolation as a result of these hardships. Father Joshua is the author of Healing Your Wounded Soul, Growing from Pain to Peace, and also Healing Work, Giving Humanity a Second Chance, both published by Ancient Faith Publishing, and is also a licensed counselor in the state of Pennsylvania. Here he is with today's program.
6: Hello, listeners, and welcome back to another episode of Healing the Unresolved, Putting the Past in the Past. Today, we're going to be answering a question from someone who is currently trying to heal from past trauma and is presently doing EMDR therapy, which is very faith-friendly. That's eye movement desensitization reprocessing. And they stated that they keep coming across something called somatic healing on the internet and social media posts, and they decided to try one of the release techniques, as it's called, hoping that, quote, it would speed up my healing process. They go on to say, when I've done it, my body does shake, which is supposedly the release of stored trauma, but it feels scary to me, as it does feel like my body is out of control, and it reminded me of some strange things I've seen in yoga. I feel conflicted about this, and am wondering if this is something I should continue to try or if it should be avoided altogether. If it is to be avoided, have I possibly done something damaging to my soul by doing this? So this is an excellent topic and, of course, an excellent question. And so to the submitter of the question, you know, I know when, and we're going to get into to all the, so that the listeners understand what we're talking about here. But when you tried that release technique and you could feel your body shaking, I think the first thing we want to make sure was your body shaking because of, you know, material you were accessing. And so was it fear-based or was it from maybe your body letting go of something, right? And this is where, you know, when we're going to get into what somatic therapy is, but a lot of the techniques people try at home. So like outside of counseling. And so sometimes when we do that, confusion can arise. Okay. And so let us start to wade through some history of somatic therapy. And so that, and then of course, getting to the question. So somatic therapy, you know, and sometimes as Orthodox, you know, we hear some of the names of these counseling techniques like somatic therapy, or especially anything to do with the body or that's body focused. We get very anxious about that. Oh no, this is one of those, you know, meditation things. This is going to take me away from God. It's divergent from my faith. But with many of the things out there, yes, that is true, but not with this. Okay. And we're going to, and I'll explain why. Okay. So somatic therapy is basically kind of, you know, one of the theories that has emerged as a result of the latest knowledge coming out about how trauma affects the body and the brain and so forth. So it's not a bad thing. So somatic theory posits that trauma sits and is stored in the body, not just stored in memories. Okay. And so it uses body awareness, focusing on breathing, our movements, you know, being more conscious of how we breathe. You know, are they deep, relaxed breaths, or do we have short, rapid breathing, which often means we're stressed, right? How, our posture, our movement, you know, to be more aware of bodily sensations, and the goal is to release stored emotions. And so the goal of this type of counseling is to help regulate our nervous system responses, right? Because if our nervous system is always responding to a perceived threat that's not there, I mean, obviously it's going to have physical manifestations, right? And so, like, for, you know, there's that famous psychiatrist out there, Professor Dr. Bessel van der Kolk, who, you know, has written many books out there and is really a neat person to listen to. And, you know, he actually has stated that in his opinion, EMDR and somatic therapy are the best approaches to resolving trauma. And it's important to note, they also happen to be faith friendly. Okay. And we'll get into that. And so, of course, he wrote that famous book, The Body Keeps the Score, which was very much about this. And so, you know, the origins of this somatic therapy date back to the early 1900s, when it was discovered there's a connection between emotional issues and muscle tension. Okay. And many of us would say, well, we all know what that is. That's obvious. But of course, there was a time in history where nobody made that connection, right? So in the early 1900s, the origins of this type of counseling already began when they realized the connection between emotional issues and muscle tension. And we can all relate to that. During times of stress in our life, we get those trigger points, our shoulders tense up, and we need somebody to massage our shoulders or press on those trigger points. We've all been there, right? And so this somatic therapy is not far-fetched, you know? And so if all of us can readily acknowledge that connection between emotional stress and muscle tension, then we really don't have a leg to stand on in trying to somehow be phobic of this somatic therapy, okay? So if our body functions this way with low-level stress, how much more is the connection when it comes to more acute stress? Okay. So, you know, for example, you know, many of us, if we have a big meeting coming up at work, or perhaps it's a medical procedure or something, we're under temporary stress, right? And the anticipation of it makes us anxious and our bodies tensed up. And some people even have to, you know, get a massage or whatever
7: to try to get rid of the tension, you know, and they could feel it in their shoulders and their neck, their head. But then once the stressor passes, you know, once the procedure's done or the meeting's over, instantaneously, our bodies relax. The blood flow increases and, you know, we feel much better. But when it comes to trauma, which is, you know, not some just low-level temporary stressor, because trauma doesn't go away until it's resolved. So if we know low-level stress lurks in the body until the stressor passes, what about big stress like trauma or something just acutely painful? It lingers much longer, and trauma is somewhat timeless, right? The body and the brain react to the experience as though it's still happening, right? So we've already demonstrated in the past couple minutes that connection is real, and we've all experienced it many times in our life, okay? So the connection between emotional experiences in our body is well proven, and it's not anything that should make us phobic, okay? And so, you know, so we get to something called somatic experiencing. And so somatic therapy has techniques to help release trauma that's stored in the body, right? And so, well, you know, we'll get to just to roll through a few of them because it sounds like the submitter of the question tried one of them. And one of them is called mindful body scanning. When we kind of sit and relax and we scan our body head to toe with awareness, with our attention, noticing any tension or sensations or areas of discomfort. And if we do notice anything, we sit with each sensation while doing relaxed breathing and without trying to push them away or feeling threatened by them, right? And it's kind of almost a type of exposure therapy a little bit until eventually they subside or they go away. And then there, you know, other grounding techniques, which is, you know, during times of stress, doing something that grounds us, perhaps it's prayer, noticing our feet on the ground or so forth. Self-compassion practices, you know, not, you know, when we notice tension in our body or uncomfortable feelings, not judging ourselves. Even creative expression, which is simply like art, music, dance, things like that, or, you know, it's big on dance and movement, because trauma often restricts people's physical body expressions. You know, when we're living in a constant state of fear, it really constricts our body movements. So we're very limited in our expressions and how we move. So doing the opposite of that can help release a trauma from the body, okay? And there's some other techniques. There's the pendulation technique in which we just do some deep breathing, get our body into a relaxed state. Could even be prayer. And then we trigger some stressful emotions, sit with them, and then we go back to a relaxed state. So this is just some of the things that are out there. Okay. And so, you know, and so when people are doing this, eventually it can lead to the body finally releasing some trauma, right? Because in the end, basically, to make it very concise, basically all of these techniques are aimed at doing things that are the opposite of how the trauma has trained the body to be. We breathe differently, we move differently, we sit differently, we relate with ourselves differently, okay? And by doing things with our body that is the opposite of how the trauma is affecting us, it can help release the trauma from the body, okay? And so, you know, some of the signs that the body is releasing trauma is, you know, some physical sensations, you know, warmth, peace, energy, shaking, as the submitter of the question shared. And it's sometimes those can be signs. Also, sometimes a sudden emotional release, crying, laughing, anger are common. Changes in breathing, our breathing becomes more deep. We feel more joyful, more lighter, more energy. Although sometimes people feel more fatigue because it can be exhausting. We might notice the content of dreams changing as the body's kind of the brain is restructuring memories and so forth. But to get to the most important part of the answer, okay, so everybody's had to kind of tolerate this definition of what somatic therapy is and what it involves. Now let me address the fears, okay? There's no need to fear the body, okay? God created it. We are using what God gave us. The body is not bad. And this is the Orthodox Christian teaching, you know, if I were to say that, you know, we are spirit only, you know, or only the spirit matters, I would be a heretic. Okay. And this is one of the reasons why we're against cremation. Our bodies are important. We need them. Okay. They play a role in the resurrection. And of course, our body is a temple of the Holy Spirit, right? We all know that. And so don't we want our body to be healthy? Yes, we do. And that includes getting out stored trauma, which is fallen. Traumatic experiences are fallen experiences. So if there is a way to exercise them and to release them from the body, that's a good thing. You know, and so kind of EMDR releases trauma from memory, but this somatic therapy techniques can help release it from the body. It's kind of a 1-2 punch. But of course, you know, we want to incorporate God into these exercises, if you will. And to be honest, if we are engaging, if we have an active prayer life and we are praying with silent prayer, you know, alone in a room and sitting one-on-one with God, we're kind of doing a lot of these things already. Okay, so none of this should be phobic. This shouldn't trigger phobic feelings in us. Like, oh no, this is not Orthodox. Oh, what's he talking about? It really shouldn't. Because if we're praying properly, we've already done a lot of these things. Okay? And so we want to incorporate God into this. And so by keeping unceasing awareness that our body is a temple of the Holy Spirit, and what we are trying to do to keep it healthy, you know, so that all the activities are grounded and focused on Christ, our spiritual life, on theosis and healing, you know, so long as, you know, we are not straying into any, you know, terms or concepts from other religions or philosophies or whatever, but just focusing on what's already inside of us, and just wanting to be able to feel more at peace with God in prayer and with our brothers and sisters, right? As long as that's the goal, then we are okay. You know, we don't want the temple of the Holy Spirit to be a temple of darkness and pain, tension, cracks, and traumatic shadows, okay? And so these exercises can have immense spiritual benefits. You know, because it leads to a transformation. They can improve our prayer life. You know, it helps because we become trained to tune out distraction and we have an easier time focusing on God. You know, because like when trauma sits in the body, it can make it harder to pray. We get fidgety, we get restless, we start to feel sensations, and then we you know, rush through our prayer and so forth. I could go on and on with examples. So as long as, you know, if we try some of these exercises, as long as we're being mindful of God, of Christ, of the Holy Trinity, and I'm doing this to heal as part of my own theosis, as part of my ascetical life, it's totally fine. And it might not be completely different than what the Desert Fathers did when they were sitting alone in their caves, you know, exploring their inner processes and fighting the unseen warfare. Okay. And so I said, you know, transformation. But the following is very important. It changes our somatic narrative. What is our somatic narrative? It's the story that our body tells, right? So we can kind of verbally tell our story, but our body also tells a story. And that is our resting facial expression, our body posture, our affect, our cadence, our walk, or the way we talk even. You know, are we kind of flat, or, you know, does our pitches and tones fluctuate, you know? And so we all know someone who we might have asked about at one time or another in our life questions like, why do they always look like that? Why do they always have that facial expression? Why do they talk like that? Why? And then, you know, when we fit this knowledge into, if we go back and revisit those situations where maybe we ask those questions about someone, and we fit this knowledge in, suddenly it can start to make sense. Maybe their countenance and body language and their affect is stuck, frozen, how it was right in the aftermath of a trauma. And that's how trauma kind of sits in a timeless way in the body. And so by doing exercises that contradict and that are the opposite of that somatic narrative. And that's really what we're doing in all these exercises. You're reversing the somatic narrative of the trauma, changing your breathing instead of rapid, short breathing, deeper, slower breathing, which is really healthy for prayer. And it's just healthy in all areas of our life, right? Self-compassion, mindfulness, you know, stretching, exercise, movement, you know, all of these things are good and so forth. And so to the middle of the question, you know, it sounds like, you know, that shaking feeling, and I don't know, I'm not going to presume to know what that was, but if it's causing you confusion, maybe it sounds like you're in counseling, first of all. And so I would suggest that you not do these techniques on your own, but do them with your counselor so that you have guidance and so that it's not scary. But I will, just to give you some reassurance to the submitter of the question, you have not done any damage to your soul. You know, that's, there's no sin that's being committed here. We're not borrowing things from any other philosophy or religion here. So it's, you're just trying to make the temple, your body, the temple of the Holy Spirit, a more peaceful and restful place that can better let the light and love of God in. And how could that be a bad thing? Okay, so before we're quick to pounce, not to the submitter of the question, but to other people out there, you know, before we're too quick to pounce and say, oh, this is not godly, this is that, let's look very closely at this, okay? It might not be what we think it is or what we fear it to be. And so, like I said, it can also bring many benefits to our spiritual life. And so, you know, to the submitter of the question, I hope that this answered your question. And if there's any more confusion or if you have any more questions about my answer, please feel free to send another email. And to anyone else listening out there, feel free to submit any questions and have a blessed weekend.
5: Healing the Unresolved. Putting the past in the past with Father Joshua McCool. Father Joshua is the Dean of St. George Cathedral in Pittsburgh, Pennsylvania, and a licensed counselor. If you have a question or comment for his program, please reach out to him at askfatherjoshua@ancientfaith.com. That is askfrjoshua@ancientfaith.com. 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

0: Welcome to the Spirit of St. Tikhon's, the ancient faith radio broadcast from St. Tikhon's Orthodox Theological Seminary in South Canaan, Pennsylvania. Founded in 1938, St. Tikhon's Seminary is where saints have walked. Five of the North American saints sojourned here, including St. Tikhon of Moscow, who founded the monastery and inspired the founding of the seminary, and St. Nikolai of Zhicha, who was the rector here in the 1950s. St. Tikhon's purpose is the spiritual formation and training of the next generation of missionary priests for service in the fields of North America and beyond. The Spirit of St. Tikhon's aims to give you an audible glimpse into the life of the seminary and monastery. We invite you to come and see.
1: Greetings, friends. This is Father John Parker, the Dean of St. Tikhon's Orthodox Theological Seminary. And here at St. Tikhon's, we have the pleasure to meet all kinds of people who come through our doors to visit the seminary and the monastery. And today I'm welcoming a new friend whom I just met today, a priest, Father Methodius, Father J.M. Karaoke from Kenya. It's so good to have you with us, Father.
2: Thank you, Father, for having me here.
1: You've come a long way to visit us at St. Tikhon's.
2: Sure.
1: Tell us a little bit about your faith, Father. You are an Orthodox Christian priest. Were you raised in the church? Did you discover it as an adult? Tell us a little bit about Orthodox Christianity in your life and also in Kenya.
2: Thank you, Father. I discovered the Orthodox Church when I was 12 years old. Actually, I was brought up as a Pentecostal child. My parents took me to the full gospel Orthodox Church of Kenya.
1: Oh, my.
2: And I discovered the Orthodox faith. Maybe these days I feel it was not an accident. It was like guided there by God.
1: Yes.
2: But I used to think it was a mistake. Like I found the Orthodox faith like through coincidence or something. Because it happened that one weekend we had this vigil in my former church. And it went close to 3 a.m. on Sunday.
1: My goodness.
2: And then I went back home to prepare to go back to church, and I fell asleep. Wake up at around 10. There was a public school nearby where I could hear people talk from, like sing.
1: Yes.
2: I felt I would not make the trip to my church.
1: Yes.
2: So I went to this church, which was in the school.
1: My goodness.
2: I had never been there during that time of day at home, so
1: right.
2: I never knew there was church there.
1: Uh-huh.
2: And when I heard them sing differently than the way we were singing at my former church, I went to see and be there on Sunday. And then after the service, the priest gave me a book to go and read. And it happened like he was guided because I loved reading. He gave me the Orthodox Church Family. And I went home, read it for the week, and on Sunday I felt I should return this book.
1: Yes.
2: So I went back to the church.
1: Yes.
2: After the service, I returned the book, and he was again guided. So he gave me another book.
1: Yes.
2: And that was the book that also hooked me. It was about Saint Mary of Egypt.
1: Oh, my.
2: I went to read about it, read about the saint.
1: Yes.
2: And then the following Sunday, I returned the book.
1: Yes.
2: Not knowing that I had been enlisted into the catechetical class.
1: Oh, my.
2: So I received several other books and read through. And in 2 months, I was baptized.
1: At 12 years old?
2: Yeah.
1: Remarkable.
2: So the priest sent me to ask my parents if they would accept me to be baptized. And my dad and mom came for my baptism. I was baptized. And the next Sunday, I was ushered into the altar to become an altar server.
1: Wow.
2: That's how I became Orthodox.
1: What an amazing story.
2: Yeah, sure.
1: And from there, you grew up. At some point, you went to the university and to the seminary, I recall you telling me. Say a little bit more about your education and how you came to serve as a priest.
2: Yeah, so the priest engaged me a lot during my youth and during my high school schooling. He engaged me a lot in service, and we used to go many places with him during the weekend because I was doing day schooling.
1: Yes.
2: And so I always wanted to go to the seminary. Like I would like to be a priest. And after high school, I got the grade that would take me in Kenya to the university. But I decided to co-opt out for a while, join the seminary, and maybe I can go back to for university,
1: yes,
2: after seminary.
1: And okay.
2: So I first of all went to the seminary.
1: Mm-hmm. This is the Archbishop Macarius III Seminary in Nairobi?
2: In Nairobi. Mm-hmm. And that took me 3 years. And then I got married as I finished the seminary, mm-hmm, went back and tried to start my life in the village.
1: Mm.
2: Yeah, and that's where we settled with my wife. My wife is, I met my wife, she was in the college, which is near the seminary.
1: Okay.
2: And we met during services, and it's funny how we met, because it actually had not seen her. It's my friend who saw her and told me she had seen some girls, and it's good we talk to them. And that's how I met her.
1: What's her name?
2: Evryn Kariuki.
1: Evryn?
2: Kariuki.
1: Beautiful.
2: Yeah.
1: Beautiful. Do you have a special word in your native language? What's your native language? Or what do you speak in the home?
2: In the home, we speak Kiswahili, because my wife is from a different tribe from me.
1: Uh-huh.
2: So we speak the national language, Kiswahili.
1: Kiswahili.
2: Yeah.
1: Do you have, is there a special term, like we say Matushka or Presbytera? Do you use one of those kinds of terms for the wife of the priest?
2: We call them Papadia.
1: Papadia, like, yeah, from the Serbian, yeah, tradition.
2: Yeah, we call them Papadia.
1: Uh-huh.
2: Yeah.
1: So you are married and you have some children.
2: Yeah, married, and we have been blessed with 4 kids,
1: mm-hmm,
2: 3 boys and 1 girl. The girl is 10 years. Mm-hmm. The elder son is 15. And then we have 2 more boys, Pantaleimon and Daniel. They are 6 and 4.
1: Beautiful.
2: Yeah.
1: Very beautiful. Now, Father J.M., you told me that, well, first of all, before we talk a little bit about the orphanage, which, mm-hmm, is amazing that I began to learn about today,
2: mm-hmm,
1: I wish to extend my gratitude to His Eminence Archbishop Makarios, who's been so gracious to me personally, yeah, and also to our seminary. I mentioned to you when we were meeting a little earlier that a little over a year ago, His Eminence was kind enough to allow me to interview him when for our seminary I was trying to introduce the listeners at Ancient Faith Radio to many different seminaries around the world.
2: Yeah.
1: We spoke with one of the leaders from Guatemala, one of the leaders from Finland, one of the leaders from Romania.

0: board that I would like to pass my gratitude to my bishop that I love.
1: Yes.
0: And just in case someone hears me mention my bishop, who is Bishop Makarios of Kenya.
1: Yes.
0: I think and I believe that he's a saint.
1: Yes.
0: Because you can imagine, for those who have come to Kenya, you can imagine what he left in his country in Cyprus and has been in Kenya ever since 1977
1: yes.
0: up to today. That's where he calls home.
1: Yes.
0: For those people who have traveled, they know how much he left to come and serve in our country.
1: Yes.
0: And he's a loving man. We adore him, personally adore him. And yeah, he's
1: a beautiful word, Father JM. And for those who are listening, if you scroll back somehow onto the list of our podcast, Spirit of St. Tikhons, you'll find in the summer of 2021, I believe it was, when I had the interview with Archbishop Makarios, and you can hear his personal story, his journey from being a young man in England, where he was, I think, studying to be a pianist and a church and a composer of music, how he met, I believe, St. Sophroni, and who eventually then sent him to study, and then eventually on to his ministry in Kenya, which is really a remarkable story. Today, however, we're here to talk with you, Father JM, and you have come with the blessing of His Eminence on a visit to the United States to talk about a remarkable orphanage called St. Barnabas Orphanage and School, which of which you are the head. Please tell us this amazing story about how it began, and tell us about the life in the orphanage, about the children and the school that you're running there.
0: So thank you, Father, for this question. I'm humbled to be here in the United States to talk about this. And I'm very grateful to my bishop for giving me the blessings to be away and talk about this in America.
1: Mm-hmm.
0: I'm humbled about it. And I usually receive the question from people asking me how I started the orphanage, and I smile inside knowing
1: what... And he's smiling on the outside right now too as I'm looking at him.
0: So I smile knowing that what they think I started, I never did.
1: Mm-hmm.
0: And no man did it. It was done by God in His own ways, using me and using my family, using my wife, and most of the people in the Orthodox Church helped a lot to have it the way it looks now. So this orphanage happened. It is the happening of the mission started in 2007.
1: Mm-hmm.
0: And it so happened after I got married and we stayed a little bit and my wife conceived and I was done with seminary and we settled in a place called South Kinangop near a town called Naivasha.
1: Mm-hmm.
0: And I got this job in a photography shop, where I would go around in the neighborhood, take people photographs in their homes and mm-hmm. process it for them.
1: Yes.
0: So I knew a lot of people. And then we used to live in our small house, or a small room. In Kenya, it's common for people starting life. They can live in a 12 by 15 or 12 by 10 or 12 by 10, 10 by 10 room.
1: Mm.
0: And it was basically our bedroom, kitchen.
1: Mm.
0: Everything was there in that room.
1: Mm.
0: And so we would sit next to the window. Mm-hmm. It was on the second floor of a building.
1: Mm-hmm.
0: We would sit next to the window, usually to have our lunch or meals.
1: Mm-hmm.
0: And one of the days, we were seated there having lunch.
1: Mm-hmm.
0: And I was the one seated against the window so my wife could observe outside as we have our lunch.
1: Yes.
0: And I observed her having problems swallowing the food. It was like she wanted to throw. I asked her why, what is happening. And
1: yes.
0: She pointed outside. So I turned and looked outside and I saw these three boys mm-hmm. eating from the garbage collection point.
1: Mercy.
0: So I was so devastated. I thought, what am I going to do?
1: Mm.
0: She already saw them. She's expectant. She can't eat. And then I recollected that maybe if I have the boys clean, she might feel clean and be able to eat. So I asked her if I can invite the boys to come eat with us.
1: Yes.
0: And she said yes.
1: Mm-hmm.
0: So I went outside. I brought in the boys. I told them, I'm not going to harm you. Actually, first of all, I took a picture, which I have even today, just to entice them. Let me take you a picture,
1: mm-hmm.
0: a photograph. So I took the photograph and then I went with them to my house.
1: Mm-hmm.
0: And I asked my wife, okay, clean their hands. And we clean their hands and we serve them the food.
1: Mm-hmm.
0: And as they just were about to finish the

0: you know, I saw my wife was able to eat, and she completed her meal as well.
1: Mercy.
0: And I was very happy and thought it was over. So I released the boys, and yes, they went. But the next day when I came for lunch, I found them in my house. It was no problem. We ate together.
1: Yes.
0: And the following day, the following month, and they became very close to my wife.
1: Mm-hmm.
0: And I will confess that I felt like somehow offended, not very comfortable with this, and I wanted them out of my house.
1: Goodness.
0: So I told my wife, I told her that, you see, we are giving food to these children. It is fine because we have the food, but we can't have them stay in the house.
1: Yes.
0: You can't.
1: The house meaning a 10 by 10 room.
0: Yes, you can't bring them to stay here like from morning to lunch, and then you stay. Sometimes I would fight them when I come back in the evening, they have not gone. And you know, these children were staying in the streets. So I asked her, what are we going to do? Because if they have to come and eat, let them only eat the food and go.
1: Yes.
0: Come for food and go. So she said, but can't you find a place for them to stay? And fine, we agreed I should look for a cheaper place, cheaper than my room.
1: Okay.
0: So I went out, found a place that I hired. It was a bush place, like a small house that was left somewhere in the bush, we just nearby. And the owner accepted to rent this one to me. We rented it. I invited a priest to come and bless the place so that we can renovate it and have the children taken care of there.
1: Yes.
0: And the priest came, we blessed the place, he blessed the place. And then I could not afford like people to work on cleaning and clearing the place. So I talked to boys. I could go entice them, give them sweets and all that. And I asked them, can we do this together? And they accepted to help me. So we took like 3 weeks to clean that place. And then we painted it together, and it was a good place. And I put a small fence around it. And then we agreed with my wife that we would cook for them porridge.
1: Yes.
0: But instead of them coming to the house, we would give them the porridge and some rice at lunchtime.
1: Yes.
0: From that now small house that we rented. And
1: how old were those boys, more or less?
0: Yeah.
1: Little ones or teenagers or
0: no, very young boys. Like very. Yeah, very young, like 7 years.
1: My goodness.
0: Yeah. So one of them might have been 8 years, and the others were younger than him. So then of course you remember I told you my wife was expectant.
1: Yes.
0: So at some point she couldn't go there.
1: Right.
0: And I was working in the studio, so I couldn't go cook. So we looked for a girl who would volunteer. She accepted to volunteer, cook for them and like that. And after a short while, people learned what was happening in that small house. And so I started receiving requests. Please, can you have this child sleeping in the streets? And they don't have food. Can you have them come eat there? And somehow I accepted.
1: Yes.
0: And in a short while, I have like 15 to 20 children. And I get more youths that were not working, volunteering to come and teach them and cook for them. And the orphanage happened. And that is it. That's how it started. So I never started the orphanage. No one ever started it. God started it through us. So it's not like we went there and planned how we would start it. And I tell people that I don't have a plan for the orphanage, because even starting it, I had no plan. Even now, just things happen. Like we discussed with Father John here and something happens.
1: Yes.
0: Yeah.
1: God sends what you need the very minute that you need it.
0: Yeah. And then
1: the telling of those boys, it just reminds me for some reason of the three holy youths. Shadrach, Meshach, and Abednego, who were in the fire, you know, when Jesus visited them.
0: Yeah.
1: And you were like, you and your wife together were like Jesus to those children on that day.
0: And I usually feel like they were angels. At that time, I thought they were just bothering me. But these days, when I look at the picture that I took of them, I see like these are angels that were sent to our family so that we could help the children around that place. There was no way I would have taken children to help. I didn't have the money.
1: Yes.
0: Actually, most of the money that I used to help, I collected from people around, business people. I would go collect, like go to a supermarket and ask for maize flour, go to someone and ask for money and all that, and I would use that. The people who are helping these children, the volunteers, I would not give them anything. They would just volunteer their time.
1: Yes.
0: So there was no way I would start this. No sober mind or normal person would like try to start that kind of a work without having any resources.
1: Only someone who was inspired by the Lord and open to serve Him through that amazing means.
0: Yeah, and actually, not only that I wanted to throw these kids out of my house, but at some point also I wanted, like, let us not take on any more children. Let us bring up the ones, the ones we have, and when they grow up, we close the whole thing. But it never happened. Every now and then a child would come that I cannot say no. And I see, okay, they are not having enough food, but we still can share that with this one. And I end up having all these children that I have now.
1: You mentioned to me, Father, that there are something like 70 children who are living in the homes of families that you've found. Maybe we would call them like foster families. And but there are 190, 200 children, something like that, or 150 who are living in the orphanage?
0: It is the other way. Like 70 living in the orphanage.
1: Excuse me, right.
0: Yeah, and the others living in informally constituted foster families. Like, I would just request a family because I was a photographer. They know me. I've been in this village for over 16, 17 years, and they know me. So they accept to stay with the children. And then we would pick them, or some of them would walk to the institution every day and get food, get education. We still have volunteers even today that volunteer to teach. Some of the volunteers, sometimes I have a volunteer from America to come and teach, but most of them are from within the community.
1: The students, I presume, are they learning in Kiswahili, or what? In what language are you teaching?
0: They learn in Kiswahili and English. So some of them, the grown one, can speak English, not very well. As you can tell, we have an accent and all that.
1: That's very beautiful. I understand you perfectly.
0: It's not the daily speaking language. Like,
1: What are the age ranges of the children in the orphanage and school?
0: Right now we have 4 to 21.
1: Wow.
0: Yeah, some of them are in high school. Others are in, most of them are in elementary. And the government has changed the curriculum, so we will have elementary, junior high school, and senior high school. It used to be primary school and secondary school.
1: I see.
0: But now we have the like a setup like in America. So they are from 4 to 21.
1: Did you mention that you began this ministry sometime like 2007, did you say?
0: Yeah, yeah.
1: So 7 is 3, 13, 15, 15 years.
0: Yeah.
1: And I have two questions. One one question is, if it's 15 years and those boys were 7, then they're 21 or 22 now.
0: Yeah.
1: Are they the oldest ones, or have the first boys, have they grown up and moved out and gotten their education, and are they in the church? Tell us how they, when they come up through the orphanage, what is their relationship, if anything, to the church? And what have you seen? We're right on the edge of the first ones maybe graduating out or something like that.
0: Yeah, the three boys have graduated out of high school, that's secondary school. Two of them are working in the orphanage right now. One is a driver there, and he helps me with administration and management. The other one is doing caretaking, and the one doing caretaking is also helping me with chanting at church.
1: Beautiful.
0: And the one who is driving is also helping me in the altar at the church. So he's my altar server.
1: Beautiful.
0: So in the we have a different system than the one you have here in America, where we can teach religion in schools.
1: Right.
0: So we have Christian religious education at the orphanage, and children are open to ask if they can be joined, they can join the faith. Currently we have around 120 that are Orthodox, mm-hmm. and they commune every Sunday,
1: mm-hmm.
0: every time that we have the Divine Liturgy.
1: Yes.
0: And I've seen it's a good way for evangelism.
1: Yes.
0: Like, because they are exposed to the Orthodox faith. They have a priest there always.
1: Mm-hmm.
0: They have the services. They have the Divine Liturgy. They have the chants. They have the books to read. We have a small library there that they mm-hmm. can access
1: mm-hmm.
0: the books. I'm trying to bring in more books mm-hmm. through friends. So it's a good way to evangelize, like mm. having this institution
1: yes.
0: under the church.
1: Yes.
0: It's a good way to evangelize. These children in the near future will be the doctors. They will be the pilots. They will be the everyone in the community.
1: Mm.
0: And we'll have all these people in the faith.
1: Yes.
0: So it's a good way to evangelize.
1: I see Father J.M., the M stands for Methodius. You have such an evangelistic mind like your patron saint.
0: Well, yes. Thank you.
1: Yes.
0: Thank you.
1: Mercy. Father, tell us how, well, the another question that I wanted to ask you is, you mentioned, and I know this to be true here at the seminary, I see it in my own ministry and work here, I know that you also see it. God provides, oftentimes you don't even ask him.
0: Yeah.
1: Tell us a miracle story or two about how there was no way and God made a way.
0: Yeah, so first of all, when we were in this small house mm-hmm. and the children became too many, there is this lady who brought some children to be taken care of.
1: Mm-hmm.
0: But then after having a discussion with her, she realized she was in a better position to help the children than actually I was.
1: Mm.
0: Actually, the institution was.
1: Mm.
0: And so she goes like, but Father, why are you still in this small house with all these children?
1: Mm.
0: And I'm like, we cannot afford a better place. And she goes, I have a property nearby.
1: Mm-hmm.
0: There are houses. No one lives there. Mm-hmm. There is land. And how much do you rent this place? I give her the amount. And mm-hmm. she says, well, you give me that amount. Take that property. Rent it at the same amount.
1: Mercy.
0: That I never asked for that. And we moved to a new location
1: yes.
0: with the same amount, more houses, more prayer space for the children,
1: mm.
0: more cleaner place.
1: Yes.
0: And then she learned that I was living in this small house. And she goes like, my son moved and we have a house at home, which is not far away from here.
1: Yes.
0: Would you mind, how much do you pay your house? And I'm like, give the amount. And she goes, can you come stay in that house that used to belong to my son and hmm. for the same amount?
1: Wow.
0: And I said, yeah, why not? So I moved there.
1: Remarkable.
0: And from there, things started happening
1: yes.
0: so quickly.
1: Yes.
0: Like how I got ordained before then. How
1: yes.
0: I got ordained.
1: Yes.
0: Someone told my bishop what this lost seminarian is doing.
1: Yes.
0: And the bishop gets my phone number, gives me a call. I'll be passing by on Saturday from a barrio somewhere.
1: Yes.
0: Shall I find you in? I am told you have a mission center. Shall I find you there? And I say, why not, Your Eminence?
1: Mm-hmm.
0: I'll be there waiting for you.
1: Yes.
0: And he comes, greets the people and some children dance for him and all that. And mm. and when he speaks, he says, I'm going to ordain you to take care of this mission.
1: Mm.
0: Just like that. And in 19 days, I was made a deacon.
1: Mercy.
0: After we go to this new location,
1: mm-hmm.
0: I was on Facebook posting the work that I'm doing. And yes. I meet this lady. She was Anna from America.
1: Mm-hmm.
0: And she tells me, I've been following for some time. I feel like I would want to help you, but I don't have the money. But there is this monk who would like to help you.
1: Yes.
0: And he linked me to a monastic here in America.
1: Mm-hmm.
0: And the monk wanted to give us some donation.
1: Yes.
0: But I said to the monk, fine, you give us the donation. We'll just eat it.
1: Mm.
0: I would like, because you are a monk and I understand the monks pray for us,
1: yes.
0: get some more money, come see us so that you can pray even more.
1: Yes.
0: And when the monk came, he was so moved that he decided to dedicate his life to missions in Africa.
1: Yes.
0: And he starts this small organization and starts telling people about the missions in Africa.
1: Mm.
0: And that's how people in America started knowing me.
1: Mm.
0: And then 2018, I started receiving invitations. Can you come tell our parish what you are doing?
1: Yes.
0: And then I went to the bishop. He gives me the letter and the blessings.
1: Yes.
0: And I was in America in 2018. Mm. And then I get some more invitation in America in 2019. I went back again to the bishop, very shaking,
1: mm-hmm.
0: knowing how nervous. Difficult, nervous, yes. knowing how difficult it is to leave the mission. And he goes, why not? He gives me the blessing.
1: Yes.
0: And then I get another invitation to go to Australia. Why not?
1: Mm.
0: Then miracles happened. Mm. And people donated a good amount, and we were able to buy 4 acres of land.
1: Mm.
0: And owing to the fact that land is the only investment that one can make in Kenya,
1: oh, I see.
0: Land is more expensive in Kenya than in America.
1: Mercy.
0: In some places.
1: Mm.
0: Yeah, when I tell people how much land is sold in the village at my village, they wonder why.
1: Mm.
0: But we don't have large mines. We don't have any like investments like they are in America. So land is very expensive. But people were able to donate money, and we purchased land
1: yes.
0: for the orphanage. So now we have land for the orphanage.
1: Beautiful.
0: Just as I thought, now we are good. We have our own land, and we have the wooden structures there. And actually, the land we bought used to be a school, a private school. We mm-hmm. bought that.
1: Mm.
0: And then just as I was being excited that we have this land now, somebody from the diaspora calls, writes to me a message, and can we help raise funds to, I have seen you post, I used to post whatever challenges we are going.
1: Yes.
0: And yes, we had the challenge for water, and people helped us drill the water. We have a well there.
1: Mm.
0: So we now don't have a problem of water.
1: Beautiful.
0: And just as I was being very excited, now we have water. And then some other people call, like lie to me, and they say, what else can we do?
1: Yes.
0: And I say, fine, we can build a school
1: or yes.
0: dormitories.
1: Yes.
0: And then there is this priest who comes from Texas.
1: Uh-huh.
0: He comes all the way to Kenya. And then he tells people, why don't we help these people and have them build? And we have, if people go to our website, they will see what we have built. A very nice complex which houses the 760 children and the classrooms and offices and all that. Mm. So
1: remarkable story of God's provisions.
0: Sure, that might not sound like a miracle because it is donors donating. And people are used to seeing donors donating. So it might be just like the sun rising.
1: Hmm.
0: But then you said about a miracle. I'll narrate to you this that looks more like a miracle than a donation.
1: Yes.
0: So when we were building this school structure, there's a road that lands near our mission.
1: Mm-hmm.
0: And then there is a truck carrying an excavator.
1: Hmm.
0: It comes to the gate and stops there, and the men land, come to me and ask us, who is the owner of this place? Can we get some parking for our excavator? Because the hydraulic fluid is getting out and we might have to pay the truck and all that. And we give them parking for their excavator.
1: Right.
0: And then after they are done doing maintenance for the excavator, after 3 days, they ask me, do you have some work we can do for you? I say, we don't have work, but they tell me, but we can see some markings. Do you want that excavated?
1: Mm.
0: And I say, yes, but
1: the area had been marked to dig.
0: Uh-huh. Yeah. So the area had been marked, as you say. And I tell them, yes, you can excavate. The engineer had estimated that excavating that would cost us like 4,500 US to 5,000.
1: Yes.
0: So by saying yes, I thought, okay, they might charge cheaper and he will agree to pay them because it is cheaper than he had estimated.
1: Right.
0: So I told them to go ahead. They did this work that was worth that.
1: Mm.
0: And then I go to them, I ask them, so how much do you want?
1: Mm.
0: And they tell me, okay. They had learned that I'm a priest. So they tell me, Father, just give us $30 for lunch and pray for us.
1: Mercy.
0: God, I was like, no, you're not serious.
1: Uh-huh.
0: And so many other miracles that happened as like we wanted to increase the land.
1: Mm-hmm.
0: The first parcel of land we bought was small, and we wanted to increase that. And I went to this family, which was not selling their land. They had it was not up for sale at all.
1: Mm-hmm.
0: And I tell them, we would like to buy your land if you would accept to sell it to us.
1: Yes, yes.
0: And the owner goes like, okay, just go anywhere around. Doesn't have to be the same value, just the same size.
1: Mm-hmm.
0: And we can exchange the land.
1: Find a piece of land the same size, doesn't matter the value, and we'll trade you that land for this land.
0: So that I have seen miracles work.
1: Mm.
0: Until now, I no longer struggle to think so much about what will come tomorrow. I know the Lord shall provide.
1: Yes.
0: Yeah.
1: Father J.M., it's such a treasure to meet you today and to hear these amazing stories. God has clearly given you many, many gifts, you and your wife both, and the ministry that you have with the orphans in Kenya. It's a joy to get to know you as a brother priest, and I hope that the people who are listening today will be inspired by this beautiful story. So two final questions. They're just technical ones.
0: Yeah.
1: If someone wished to learn about the work that you're doing, what's the website that they should visit?
0: They can go to our website, which is https orthodoxmissionkenya.org.
1: Orthodoxmissionkenya.org.
0: Yeah.
1: Okay. If someone wished to help in some financial way, is there a link on that website for them to do
0: so? There's a link on that website to do so. There's also the bank address if someone would want to make a bank transfer, but PayPal works best for us.
1: PayPal, perfect.
0: Yeah.
1: So, once again, if you wish to learn more about the ministry of Father J.M. Kariuki from Kenya, then you could visit orthodoxmissionkenya.org. And also there's a way on there for someone to write you an email or to reach you.
0: Yeah, sure. Beautiful. There's a way for you to write an email. And also there in the website, you'll find kids that I'm looking for people who can sponsor and stuff like that.
1: Wonderful.
0: Yeah.
1: Father, thank you so much for coming to visit us at St. Tikhon's. You have blessed us by your presence, and I pray that those listening also will be moved in their hearts to help you and those whom you help and serve in Kenya. And thank you for bearing such a beautiful witness to me and to us about the vibrant life of the Orthodox Church in Kenya.
0: Thank you very much, Father, for this time. Thank you.
1: My pleasure.
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1: The year is 306 AD. 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

0: Christ is risen. He truly is risen. Greetings, all you lovers of lore and legend, whether student, teacher, parent, storyteller, or recently resurrected denizen of Arimathea.
1: The Great Tales is a podcast about myths and legends from both inside and outside the Christian tradition. Twice a month, we bring you the stories that Christians have read, retold, and wrestled with for centuries.
0: So yeah, we're here to read some of the great poems, since we're in the Paschal Tide, some of the great poems about the harrowing of hell. What happened when Christ descended into the realm of the dead between Great and Holy Friday and Pascha, that is to say Holy Saturday. And what it looked like from the inside.
1: That's right. This was originally supposed to be our Bright Week episode. But it turns out Holy Week, Pascha, sometimes a little hard on the clergy. We were both under the weather and unable to record. So we're here now. We are going to, as Father Andrew said, we're going to be getting the harrowing of Hades, or the harrowing of hell. It's fine to call it that, by the way. Specifically from the perspective of the people inside of hell. What was it like for them when Christ comes bursting in? Some of them did not have a good time.
0: Yeah, so Satan, death, sin, Hades, they all have opinions about the series of events. We have their statements, as a matter of fact.
1: Yes, it did not go well for them.
0: So you know what today also is?
1: Yes. I do know what today also is.
0: There's a lot of things going on today.
1: Happy name day to approximately 50%.
0: Yes, 50% of the men of the Antiochian Archdiocese, who are all named George, and about 20% of our parishes, all named George. And of course, there's a joke that in the Middle East, in particular, that all the parishes are named for St. George, and of course, all of the monasteries are named for Mar Elias. Everybody loves the prophet Elias there in the Middle East. So happy name day to the many Georges in my life. There's just a lot of you out there.
1: And happy name day, especially to young Master Roland. My oldest son is in fact named George, both after St. George and also after my grandfather of blessed memory.
0: Nice. You know, and today also is, this is the final day of... Final day of broadcasting from the Great Tower of Podcasting.
1: You rhymed that. That's nice.
0: I did. I mean, what did you think could rhyme with podcasting? So I'm actually in a very kind of temporary setup here in the studio because my studio has been gutted. You can't see it because the camera is not pointed at the rest of the room, but the whole room is just filled with boxes. All of the beautiful icons and books and everything that are normally on the wall are just down, and it's very depressing. Even the podcasting table itself has been completely gutted of all of the blinky lights that used to greet me when I walked in, and no more blinky lights. So now it's just me and an Ethernet cable and a couple of other things here. So this is the final day of broadcast from this particular location here in Emmaus, Pennsylvania. I feel very sad. I've been here for 6 years. 6 years, Deacon Seraphim. Six years. This has been where I've been all day, 5 days a week, pretty much.
1: I remember when you moved into that place, you know?
0: Yeah.
1: I mean, I really hope that your next place is even better and more beautiful. It is unlikely that you'll be able to find another gate of the underworld over which to perch.
0: I mean, this is an actual gateway of the underworld. People sometimes think that I'm making that up, but I've mentioned this before, but for those of you who are tuning in for the very first time, which of course we know is a good, let's say 50% of you, I don't know, I'm going to guess. Those of you who are not named George, maybe. This building that I'm in, this was a furniture factory, but also and a place of selling furniture, but also downstairs, this was once a funeral home, and in the basement there was a crematorium. So when I say that I'm on top of a gateway to the underworld, a disused gateway to the underworld, I mean that in pretty much the most literal way possible,
1: but
0: without having some kind of gaping chasm beneath me.
1: Definitely a pagan gateway to the underworld due to the fact that it was a crematorium. Yeah,
0: exactly. Yeah. Exactly. So the question is, of course, you know, since there'll be an Orthodox priest who'll be leaving the premises and taking all of his holy icons and so forth with him, does that mean that the gateway will will pop open after
1: well,
0: I leave? I don't know. It's hard to know. The best case scenario
1: is you pave the way for a sort of Buffy situation in Emmaus, Pennsylvania after you leave. So we can all hope for that, I think.
0: I still believe in the Christy Swanson Buffy. I don't know about the rest of you, but she is the OG Buffy, and that's just the way that it is.
1: I'm very sorry to say I don't even know what you're talking about.
0: Are you serious?
1: Was there a movie before the series?
0: There was a movie before the series starring Christy Swanson, and that's actually the basis for the series.
1: That's crazy. I had no idea.
0: It was called Buffy. Yes.
1: Okay,
0: Buffy
1: so, I mean, while we're on this subject, Stargate the movie versus Stargate SG-1.
0: Stargate the movie is amazing. Amazing. There's so much about it. It's such a nerdy philological film.
1: Yes, yes.
0: Yes, yes, absolutely. And it gets the whole thing about pyramids being gateway to the heavens. Absolutely correct. All of that. I've watched a few episodes of SG-1.
1: You and Ancient Faith are officially on record as saying aliens built the pyramids. Can we just get that for the internet?
0: I'm not saying that aliens build the pyramids, but the point of the pyramids is to attract aliens. That's absolutely the case.
1: Ow. All right, I mean, people. You heard it here first.
0: That's what the Tower of Babel was. I mean,
1: producers, you know, clip aliens, that without aliens. Context. No, no. Without context, producers, get this clipped. Let's get it now. All right. So, oh, boy. So I will say, actually, I really love SG-1. I love basically everything about it. I love also Stargate Atlantis. But I was recently rewatching the original Stargate movie, and I was like, this is pretty good movie.
0: I know. It's such pretty a nerdy movie. Film yeah. for being yeah. an action film at the same time. Yeah. Like, he's talked about dialects of some kind of ancient, you know, pharaonic Egyptian, tongue or whatever. Yeah, I know. Yeah. It's just super great.
1: Yeah, it's fun stuff. All right, so today's episode is going to bring together three texts from three very different times and places, because the subtle hint which we are going to make today is that the belief of Christ's descent into Hades and the subsequent kicking down of its doors, the defeat of the devil, and the chaining of death, all these things are a universal Christian belief. This is what all Christians at all times have believed. If this is not something that your church teaches or believes, you should look into that. Maybe that might be something you want to check on. So what we're going to do is look at three different texts, and I will say this is, you know, I will just say I picked this out. We've done a lot of pagan stuff recently, which is great and fine, and I've really enjoyed it. But I thought for Bright Week, or now at this point for Paschaltide, you know, we should have done a St. George episode today. I'm very stupid. We should have, like, I should have scheduled a St. George episode for today. I'm sorry, people. I've let you all down, but you'll just have to be satisfied with the
0: defeat of death. I do have a dragon here.
1: So, I have a sword, so we could figure something out. all right. So, one of the reasons today, among many, one of the reasons I am an Orthodox Christian is because when I was doing my studies as an Anglo-Saxonist, I encountered in the Exeter manuscript one of the texts we'll be reading today, which is called The Descent into Hell. And I was really captivated by this idea, which I'd heard people mention when I was a child, but it wasn't really something that was taught from the pulpit, that Christ had descended into Hades, that he descended into the underworld after his death. And the interesting thing is, you know, I would ask people about this in my old denomination. They were like, oh, yeah, that's probably right. You know, so it wasn't like something that people were strongly against, which I found out later is kind of unusual within the Protestant context, especially in a Reformed context. We were kind of Reformed light, but in the Reformed context, you know, this is one of the doctrines that is explicitly rejected by the magisterial reformers, people like John Calvin. But I say all this to say, when I first read this, I was like, man, that is so great. That is incredible. That is awesome. Why have I never heard this from anybody? And then, you know, like, and the thing is, it's not like I hadn't heard the Apostles' Creed, which, you know, we don't use in the Orthodox Church, but there's nothing, not because there's anything wrong with it. It's just not the creed that we say together in the liturgy. But the Apostles' Creed, which is a very ancient creed, includes the line, he descended into hell, right? He descended into the infernus. And, but that would always just be explained away in various ways. And so when I first, which, by the way, This is so rambly. My exposure to the Apostles' Creed came at my grandmother's Methodist church, where they would say it together as part of Sunday morning worship. So whenever I was staying with my grandmother, which I did several weeks a year, I would go to church with her at the Methodist church, and they would say the Apostles' Creed. And I was like, oh, this is cool.
0: So but your grandmother is the one who liturgy-pilled you?
1: A little bit. And I will say, actually, my grandmother is, this is my paternal grandmother, Zanel Frances Gober Jackson, is one of the greatest human beings that I've ever known. And certainly the reason that I am the person that I am today is in no small part due to her. Anything good we can give, because she was always the one who was encouraging me to write. She was the one encouraging me to read all these old stories that I was interested in. She was always giving me like things for art, things for, you know, to basically, she was the person who was really encouraging me to go and be something other than just like this Gothard kid. I don't know how else to say it.
0: Origin story identified.
1: Yes. So, and then her husband, George, my grandfather, is, you know, they were always so loving and kind to me. And I miss them every single day. And by the way, this last Tuesday, if you didn't know, in the Russian or the Slavic tradition was Radhanitsa. That's the day to go to your loved ones' graves and sing to them, Christ is risen. So I hope some of you out there maybe did that. But in any case, when I walked into an Orthodox church for the first time, which is, you know, the parish that I ended up staying at, St. Seraphim in Dallas, up on the ceiling, there is a huge mural or huge fresco of the descent into Hades. And as soon as I saw the icon, which is the first time that I'd ever seen it, obviously it's a very iconic Orthodox image, but it was the pun intended, I guess. It was the first time I'd ever seen that image. And when I saw it, I was like, wait a minute, this is that thing. I know what that's depicting. And so this is, you know, to me, I mean, this is the whole thing, guys. This is the whole enchilada. It's, yeah. There's no point in being a Christian if this is not true.
0: I love the tale of Christ's descent into the underworld. I mean, it's got everything, right? It's a magnificent story of victory, of conquest, of beating down the devil, of the love of God entering into the darkest part of human experience, right? Which is the underworld, hell, Hades, you know? And it's just, I don't know. I try to make a practice of every year that I read the Gospel of Nicodemus, which we're going to be reading a little bit from today on Holy Saturday. I love this story so much that when I was trying to figure out how to end, this is not just a product placement, but I can't help it. When I was trying to figure out how to end my book, The Lord of Spirits, I was like, okay, what would kind of be the big slam dunk at the end of this book I'm trying to write, where I'm trying to convey to people the mythic world of the scriptures? And I realized this is the only story that could possibly do it. And instead of trying to tell my own version of it, I just took, you know, a big excerpt from the Gospel of Nicodemus and kind of modernized the language a little bit, so it was a little bit more accessible to people. And that's the end of the book. That's the conclusion of the book, is Christ's descent into the underworld and his defeat of the devil and his bringing out the righteous ones into paradise. I don't know. I get teared up every time I read it. It was very hard for me when I was recording the audiobook version of the book just to read that section, because I get teared up so much every time I read it because of just the glory of the story and the love of God for us that's expressed in it. So
1: I had
0: this is some great stuff.
1: I had the experience this year of serving a funeral on Holy Monday. And obviously, of course, you'll know, and those of you who are Orthodox who have been to a few funerals in your life, you'll know that the service of a funeral is, the structure is the same as basically the structure of the matins of Lamentations that we do for Holy Saturday, right? Which has like all of this. I mean, it's all, yeah, very similar structure. And, all I can say is, like, doing it in Holy Week, it just hit different. It just hit different. Mm. And this kind of, because we did a funeral for this, you know, beloved, you know, for this member of our congregation, Valentina. And then a few days later, we did a funeral for Christ. But there's no point in doing the funeral for Valentina unless Christ did what we're about to describe.
0: Yeah.
1: Right. Because otherwise there's no hope. Otherwise there's no freedom from death.
0: Have you ever done a Bright Week funeral?
1: No, I have not.
0: Those are pretty amazing.
1: That's
0: absolutely
1: what I've heard.
0: It's pretty slamming. Yep. It's been years and years since I did one, because thank God the parish that I served, you know, was relatively young. And so we didn't have a huge number of funerals.
1: It's kind of the same, but we've had two funerals in the just last few weeks. So it's kind of unusual for us. All right. So today we're taking these three texts from very different times and places, reading them in excerpt mostly, because otherwise we'd be here all day. The first one is going to come from the 4th century and from the Syriac tradition, which is where all of the weird and cool stuff is found. This is because in large part, and this is not, obviously I'm not running down any other, you know, parts of the ancient church when I say this, but in large part, the Syriac tradition preserves the kind of the more, let's say, like Semitic heart of things. And so they are, they you know, very often they sort of carry this stuff forward in a way that's like unfiltered through like a Western perspective. I don't know how else to say it.
0: And I mean, and honestly, like, you know, this is Antiochian tradition.
1: Right. Yeah. Right.
0: This,
1: exactly.
0: This is at the heart, and Antioch really still has this sense. There's something about the Antiochian voice, particularly when you're dealing with people who are from the Middle East. That's all there. You know, this is at the very, very heart of all of this.
1: Yeah.
0: You know, it's not the kind of philosophical voice that you
1: right,
0: get.
1: That's right.
0: Is from the Greek tradition. It's different. It's different. It's beautiful. It's also Orthodox, and Orthodox in a very different way, and also just as ancient, in some cases more ancient.
1: Yes, in many cases,
0: a lot of the stuff
1: ancient,
0: that people are used to. Yeah.
1: So I love the poetry from this tradition, in large part because it feels so much like just reading the Bible. Like it feels like you're reading the Psalms. You know, it's coming out of the same.
0: Absolutely.
1: It's just the same breath, next syllable, right? And so The poetry we're going to read today comes from St. Ephrem the Syrian, who most of you are hopefully familiar with, one of the greatest poets, if not the greatest poet of all time. He was a deacon, by the way, so don't let those presbyters get you down, fellow deacons. He was a deacon in the church.
0: Does it say in the scriptures, you know, if anyone would be first among you, let him be your deacon?
1: That's right. That is what it says.
0: That's literally what it says, right?
1: Yeah. Yes. Yeah. So St. Ephrem was a deacon at the church in Nisibis, which is a city there in Syria. And he was a poet. He's one of the most prolific hymnographers and poets, not just in church history, but in history, period. He has written more poetry than has ever been, certainly than has ever been translated into English. We're talking hundreds and hundreds of thousands of lines of poetry. Mm. And a lot of it was used antiphonally in church. A lot of it was also used, as homilies. Like this idea of a metrical homily is a very Antiochian Syrian kind of an idea, which if you can imagine, like the sermon is also chanted with a refrain. Obviously, the most famous example of this would be like Saint Romanos, another great Syrian, you know, Semitic hymnographer. Saint Romanos the Melodist, Kantakion on the Nativity is a metrical homily, actually, in that same style. Saint Ephrem probably invented the idea of the hymn as we think about it today, as in, you know, like you have hymns for days, hymns for feasts, because what happened was during the 4th century, with Arianism kind of raging across the empire, one of the things that the Arians would do is they would compose hymns about Arianism, basically, and set them to sort of catchy tavern tunes. Martin Luther will later use the same tactic. So, again, make of that what you will. I don't know. But, I have to say,
0: since you mentioned this with the Arians,
1: yes,
0: one of the elements of the life of St. John Chrysostom that is lesser known is that when he was the Archbishop of Constantinople, besides, actually, I just have to mention this since I'm talking to you right here, it is known that he brought Gothic priests to do liturgy in Gothic.
1: Yes.
0: In Constantinople, in order to try to convert Arians, who are largely Goths in Constantinople,
1: that's right.
0: To Orthodoxy. But also, one of the things that he did is he got money from the emperor and from donors and stuff to outfit his altar servers and his choirs with the best possible kinds of robes and vestments and a liturgical processional stuff. You know, and the reason that he did this is so that he could have them marching through the streets of Constantinople, singing their songs in a kind of epic late 4th, early 5th century battle of the bands.
1: Nice.
0: Whose purpose was basically to defeat Arianism through a kind of spectacular use of church music. Listen, literally spectacular.
1: Americans will have a hard time grasping this, but it is a legitimate tactic to outbling the heretics.
0: Yeah. So absolutely.
1: So
0: tastefully. Don't call Episcopi Vagantes on us.
1: Yes.
0: You know, with your hat tilted the wrong way or whatever.
1: Yes.
0: But investments never quite fit. This is something he did. This Constantinopolitan Battle of the Bands. Chrysostom, the man. I mean, it's just...
1: Yes, he was the guy. Yeah. Another great Antiochian.
0: That's right. You're welcome, Constantinople.
1: Yeah, that's right. So, what is said is that St. Ephrem, inspired by the Holy Spirit, he's one of the saints who is called the Harp of the Holy Spirit. Inspired by the Holy Spirit, he began to compose hymns in defense of the doctrine of the Holy Trinity. And his hymns were so much better and so much more beautiful than the songs of the Arians that people stopped singing the Arians and they started singing St. Ephrem's. Now, there's a lot of other interesting things about St. Ephrem. I could say a lot about him. I have over here in this corner, I have a bunch of poet saints, and St. Ephrem chief among them. The community that he lived in was kind of a proto-monastic community. It's very interesting in a lot of respects. But anyway, not going to talk about all that today. St. Ephrem lived for a while in the city of Nisibis, and while he was there, the city was under basically constant attack by the Persians, like kind of over and over again over the course of several years. So while living in Nisibis, he composes a series of hymns, basically when the city is under siege, called the Nisibine Hymns. And the first set of them is mostly focused on just various aspects of prayer. He's just sort of these his prayerful meditations, things he's composing for use in church while the city's under siege. But towards the middle of them, he sort of switches to themes specifically about the death and the passion and the resurrection of Christ. And so that's what we're going to be reading from today. We're going to excerpt two hymns today, and they are usually called hymns 35 and 41, not very catchy. In these two hymns, these hymns are dramatic dialogues between sin, death, and the devil. And they're all sort of lamenting and arguing as they kind of try to reckon with what Christ's death and the various implications of that have done to their dominion. They are full of scriptural references, and also they are kind of funny in a kind of dark humor sort of a way, which well accords with my Germanic soul. So the second text we're going to read today, speaking of which, is the Old English poem known as the Descent into Hell. This is from the Exeter Book, as I mentioned earlier. That's a 10th century manuscript that is one of our most important surviving collections of Anglo-Saxon poetry. And the poem that we have is, as in so many cases when it comes to Anglo-Saxon poetry, just a fragment. The beginning is lost, but what we still have remaining is quite remarkable. It begins with the myrrh-bearing women going to the tomb, and then it shifts to what's happening in hell as they're coming to the tomb. John the Baptist is kind of rallying all the saints in Hades, waiting for his kinsmen to arrive, and then Christ enters and John greets him, and it's totally beautiful and very heartbreaking. And then the third thing we're going to read is going to be some long excerpts from the Gospel of Nicodemus, also sometimes called the Acts of Pilate. This is one of the most important and widespread apocryphal texts in the Christian tradition. And here I just have to very briefly say, I'm not going to explain because Father Andrew has another podcast for this, but just to very briefly say, it is not correct to say the Gospel of Nicodemus was rejected as scripture, but rather it is correct to say that it was accepted as apocrypha.
0: Yeah.
1: And those are two different things.
0: Yeah.
1: Right? And the Gospel of Nicodemus is certainly considered authoritative or demonstrative of an authoritative tradition which already exists in the church, which is, you know, the tradition of Christ's descent into Hades.
0: It's a dramatization
1: right.
0: of the various kinds of traditions about Christ's right. entrance into the underworld. And of course, as you mentioned, John the Forerunner's, you know, time in the right. underworld. Yeah, which I have to say, by the way, I actually talk to Orthodox Christians and they don't know this sometimes. I say, you know, it is a belief of the church. It is a belief of the church that John the Forerunner entered the underworld and preached the gospel there. It's written in the hymns for John the Forerunner. You're like, it's right there. So, you know.
1: Yep. Yep.
0: What can I say?
1: All right. So we're going to begin with Nisibin hymn number 35, which is the dialogue between sin, death, and the devil. And, you know, our three main enemies, actually. And we get to see how they feel about what's going on. So the thing to know about all of St. Ephrem's hymns is that they have a refrain. So there's a verse that would be chanted by a single cantor or sometimes by the priest or the bishop, whoever's preaching that day. And then there's a refrain which would be sung in response by the choir, by the congregation. So, Father Andrew, if you would take the voice of Sin, Death, and the Devil, I will take the refrain of the church.
0: Okay. The voice made proclamation, and they gathered and came, the hosts of the evil one together with his ministers. The army of the tares was gathered all together, for they saw that Jesus had triumphed, to the grief of all them on the left hand, for there was none of them but had been tormented. They began one by one to relate all whatsoever they had endured. Sin and hell were terrified, death trembled, and the dead rebelled, and Satan, because sinners, rebelled against him.
1: Glory to you, because the evil one saw you and was troubled.
0: Sin cried aloud. She gave counsel to her sons, to the demons and the devils, and unto them she said, Legion, the head of your ranks is not. The sea has swallowed him and his company, and likewise ye, my sons, if you despise this Jesus, will destroy you. You who in a snare took Solomon, it is therefore a reproach to you that you should be overcome by his disciples, takers of fish and ignorant men, for lo, they have taken the draught of men, which had been taken by us.
1: Glory to you, because the evil one saw you and was troubled.
0: This is great above all evils, says the evil one, concerning our Savior. For this suffices him not that he has spoiled us, but likewise on us he's begun

0: avenge for the saints. So yeah. Who is being avenged in this particular case? Jonah,
1: right?
0: The prophet.
1: Yes,
0: Jonah, and notice, was swallowed up by death for 3 days.
1: Exactly.
0: Yeah.
1: And notice, you know, it's Jonah going into the depths of the abyss, right? And then it says that legion, that the sea closed over legion.
0: What's legion? This is the gospel with the pigs, you guys.
1: Exactly. This is Christ and the gospel of the pigs. It's not just a bunch of pigs drowning in a pond. It's sending the demons into the underworld. I keep telling people this, and they're like, where are you getting that from? The church fathers, you know, like St. Ephrem. This is literally what he's saying here. So,
0: Yes. So they're talking about the fact that even before Christ's own descent into Hades, he's already despoiling death and also avenging the saints in these various ways. So Jonah was swallowed up, but emerged, you know, which is to say Jonah went into death. Does this mean that Jonah died? I don't know. What does it mean to go into death? You guys tell me. But Jonah is swallowed up in the abyss. He's swallowed up by death. He's swallowed up by the Leviathan. And then 3 days he comes back. But Legion, the depths of the sea have closed over Legion, and he has not yet returned, right? To you be glory, because the evil one saw you and was troubled.
1: And here's the devil still speaking. I tempted him after his fast with pleasant bread, but he desired it not. To my grief, I strove to learn a psalm, that by his psalm I might take him as a prey. I paused and learned it a second time, but he made my second trial to be vain. I brought him up to a mountain and showed him all possessions. I gave them to him, and he was not moved. Better was it for me in the days of Adam, who gave me no great trouble in teaching him.
0: By the way, what is the psalm the devil tried to learn? Anybody out there want to take a guess? Does anybody remember? Does anybody remember the devil learning a psalm? Come on, chat. Let's go. Bible sword drill, guys. Bible trivia time. Let's go.
1: Sword drill. Yes, sword drill. Woohoo. Well, that's a call out, boy.
0: Yeah.
1: Call back.
0: Yeah, if you understood that reference, you and I grew up the same way. Come on, somebody. It's Psalm 90. It's the Psalm of exorcism, right? That the devil
1: that dwelleth in the shadow of the Most High,
0: yes,
1: in the shelter of the God of
0: the Psalm. He says, you know, like, he will send his angels.
1: He shall give his angels charge over you to keep you in all your ways, yeah.
0: And you will not dash your foot against a stone, right? That's the psalm that the devil, who is the one, you know, who's the light, you know, the asp and the basilisk who's going to be trampled on. That's the psalm that he tried to learn. Yeah. Like, the devil is saying, you know, here's a psalm that's about exorcism and was actually used in ancient exorcisms. And it's still sometimes used in exorcisms in the Orthodox Church today.
1: Oh, I mean, well, and it's at the beginning of the funeral service because it's an exorcism psalm.
0: That's right. That's a good example. Yes. Also, if you consult the Great Book of Needs, there are some prayers in there and psalms in there for praying over somebody who is being tormented by an evil spirit. And this is one of the psalms which you read. So it's also a psalm of the sixth hour because of the mention of the noonday devil and so on and so forth. We use the psalm a lot. All right. So you guys should know the psalm. This is a psalm of exorcism. And the devil is saying, to my grief, I even tried to learn the psalm so that I could lead Christ astray. This is how committed the devil was to the bit, right? You know, you can imagine it's sort of physically painful for him to do this. But no, better it was for me in the days of Adam, who gave me no great trouble in teaching him. Adam was a lot easier to work with. To you be glory, because the evil one saw you and was troubled.
1: The evil one ceased from his activity and said, a cause of idleness to me is this Jesus, for lo, the publicans and harlots take refuge in him. What work shall I seek for myself, I who is master to all men, to whom shall I be a disciple? Sin again said, it must be that I forsake therefore and change from that which I am, for this Son of Mary who has come as a new creation has created mankind.
0: Man, this Jesus guy, he's even getting the publicans of the harlots. In other words, our easy food, our easy prey. They're now taking refuge in him. And of course, by the way, the reference to being the Son of Mary is a reference to Christ's humanity. This is his humanity and his divinity here together.
1: Yep.
0: To you be glory, yep, because the evil one saw you and was troubled. All right, so we'll switch now, Father Andrew, so you don't have to do all the devil.

0: parts yourself. Gluttonous Death lamented and said, I have learned fasting, which I use not to know. Lo, Jesus gathers multitudes, but as to me, in his feast a fast is proclaimed for me. One man has closed my mouth, mine who have closed the mouths of many. Hell said, I will restrain my greed. Hunger, therefore, is mine. This man triumphs as at the marriage. When he chains the water into wine, so he changes the vesture of the dead into life. So now death is being made to fast.
1: To you be glory, because the evil one saw you and was troubled.
0: And moreover, God made a flood and washed the earth and purged her crimes. Fire and brimstone again he sent on her, that he might make white her stains. By fire he gave me the Sodomites, and by the flood the giants. He closed the mouth of the host of Sennacherib and opened the mouth of hell. These things and such as these I loved. But now, in the place of deadly visitations of justice, he has wrought in his son the quickening of the dead by grace.
1: To you be glory, because the evil one saw you and was troubled.
0: By the way, you'll notice something totally absent from that verse. It's like, here's all these times God has judged humanity in the past, and death really enjoyed that. That was great for him. But now, instead, through his son, God has wrought the quickening of the dead by grace. Penal substitutionary atonement as an approach, totally absent from St. Ephraim.
1: Just not there.
0: Just BT dubs.
1: Just not there.
0: The prophets and the righteous men, said the evil one unto his companion, have been seen by me. And though their strength was exceeding mighty, there was in them a savor of that which is mine. For the stuff whereof the sons of man are made is near akin to our heaven. This man has clothed himself with the body of Adam and is troubling us, for our leaven has no power on him. He is, it should have been leaven, not heaven. Our leaven has no power on him. He is man, therefore, and God for his manhood in his Godhead is intermingled. So this is old leaven, which is being thrown out, and the new leaven coming in. Sorry.
1: Yeah. To you be glory, because the evil one saw you and was troubled.
0: Adam was seen by me, that fountain from whence flowed all the races of men. His children has been sought out by me and proved one by one. Yet have I not seen from the beginning a man of whom one part was of God and the other half man? Moses, who shone in a splendor, I tempted again, and in his tongue I made him to err. But this man, yea, not in his mind, for pure exceedingly is the fountain of his thoughts.
1: To you be glory, because the evil one saw you and was troubled.
0: So lots of things I love here in these excerpts that we've just read from hymns, the 35 and 41. Wait, that was just 35. Was that just 35? That was just
1: 35. Yep,
0: okay, just 35. Okay, we still have one more coming. That's right. Okay, so first of all, you'll notice that all of the imagery is just from the Bible. Everybody should, you know, out there should know or understand every single one of these references, right? So the setup here is basically that the three ancient enemies of mankind, sin, the death, and the devil, and sometimes Hades and death are spoken of. It's like, maybe are they two things? Are they one thing? Anyway, maybe a little interchangeable, but in any case, you have sin, death, and the devil / Hades, and each of them has a distinct grievance. So sin is humiliated that her sons, that is the passions, who once ensnared Solomon, are now being bested by fishermen.
1: The devil, it's beneath her, you know, like these blue collar guys, you know, come on.
0: I used to pull kings and emperors. You telling me, you know, fishermen, like, what's up with this? The devil, he catalogs the temptations, as we read of Christ, bread after the fast, a psalm turns against them, all the kingdoms of the world. And none of these have worked. And he notes with something like kind of a wistful nostalgia, man, Adam was such an easier mark. And then, of course, you have death, the great glutton, who has swallowed up everything. And for the first time, he is being forced to learn fasting. The one who has closed the mouths of the multitudes, because everybody's mouth is closed when they are devoured by death. He now finds his own mouth closed for the first time, and he doesn't know what to do with this.
1: Yeah, and this imagery of like the humiliation of sin, who used to be able to snare, you know, people like Solomon, is simply a fulfillment of the prophecy of the Theotokos, you know, where she says that he is cast down the mighty from their thrones and exalted those of low degree. You know,
0: yes, this prophecy is not exclusively about social justice. just want to maybe point this out for some of our friends out there. It's also not about that.
1: It's primarily cosmic, but also, of course, in any way that other human beings are oppressing people,
0: right,
1: then they're participating in demonic acts.
0: Right.
1: And in any way that someone's bringing up other people, they're participating in the work of God.
0: Yeah. Yes. Right. Exactly. Then you have the weight really kind of concentrates on stanzas 8 and 9, the last two stanzas that we read here, where you see the devil making what is almost like an involuntary confession of faith, because, of course, even the demons believe and they tremble. He says he's tested every child of Adam and always found the same thing, that the creaturely stuff out of which human beings are made always gives him a way in. But Christ, even though he's made out of that creaturely stuff, he still has a full human nature. There's no way in. There's nothing. The leaven of sin has nowhere to work. This is the old leaven which is being thrown out so that the new leaven can be brought in, as St. Paul describes. Is also Christ. Yep. So it's the evil one here that St. Ephrem has actually articulating with precision the faith of Chalcedon, that is the doctrine of the two natures of Christ, Christ being fully man and fully God. The divine nature has so entirely permeated the human one that now the devil's usual tools are totally useless. So it's quite extraordinary.
1: Yeah.
0: All right. Let's do a little bit then from hymn number 41 now, which is where we're going to get the actual kicking in of the doors.
1: All right.
0: Start again, Father.
1: I love this part. The evil one said, "I fear him, even Jesus, lest he destroy my arts. For lo, I am thousands of years old, and never have I had repose. I have seen nothing established that I have turned from and left. There has come one making the unchaste pure. There is sorrow since he has destroyed all that I had built. Many have been my labors and my teachings that I might cover all creation with all evils.
0: Blessed is he who came and laid bare the wiles of the crafty one."
1: Yeah, so what this stanza is saying is that the evil one, the devil, is he's not used to having anything he's done be thwarted. He's been, you know, winning the whole time is from his point of view. And now suddenly he's a loser, basically, you know. "I matched my speed with the swift and I outstripped them. I waged war. The tumult of multitudes was armor to me. In the tumult of the people, I rejoiced because it gave me ready room. For grievous is the onslaught of multitudes. By the strength of multitudes, I raised a great mountain, a tower I stretched unto heaven. If they waged war with the height, how much more shall they conquer him whose warfare is on earth?"
0: Blessed is he who came and laid bare the wiles of the crafty one.
1: Yeah, and of course, there's a reference there to the Tower of Babel. By the strength of the multitudes, I raised a great mountain, a tower I stretched unto heaven.
0: Right.
1: You know, just kind of showing it is an artificial mountain. This is what's going on there. A ziggurat, basically, you know, so amazing, amazing. All right. "As time serves and as help offers, I wage war, but cautiously. The people used to hear that God is one. They made for themselves a multitude of gods. And when they saw the Son of God, they made haste to the one God, that as though confessing God, they might deny him, and as though in zeal might flee from him. So that they in all times perverse shall be found to be without God."
0: Blessed is he who came and laid bare the wiles of the crafty one.
1: Yeah. So here these wiles are idolatry, right? It's about polytheism, about paganism.
0: But you also notice he says the people used to hear that God is one, so they made for themselves a multitude of gods. So he's using, he flips it around and says, you heard God is one, so I'm going to give you multiple gods to worship. But now, when you see the Son of God, you're making haste to the one God. I'm going to try to get you to deny the Son of God in favor of the oneness of God. So he's like, I tried to get you to deny the oneness of God in favor of polytheism, but now I'm going to get you to deny the truth of the Trinity in favor of Unitarianism, right? So that's that's the kind of the flip there.
1: Oh, so the devil is the voice of Unitarianism here.
0: Yes. Well, again, do this with this information what you will.
1: Yes.
0: Blessed is he who came and laid bare the wiles of the crafty one. All right, so
1: indeed.
0: The servants of the evil one disputed with him, and they refuted his words with their rejoinder. They're basically saying, you know, but lo, Elisha brought the dead to life and conquered the death in the upper chamber and brought to life the widow's son. Lo, now is he in bondage in Sheol. Actually, yes, right. So you notice they're not saying Elijah is in bondage in Sheol because he is not.
1: Right.
0: But Elisha is like, well, listen, Elisha raised the dead and then he died. But because the reasoning of the evil one was very powerful, the devil is quite smart after all, with their own words, he refuted their words. He says, how has Elisha been overcome? Lo, in Sheol, he brought the dead to life by his very bones.
1: Mm. Yeah. Blessed is he who came and laid bare the wiles of the crafty one.
0: If Elisha, who was of small power, was great in might in the midst of Sheol, and if so be he brought one dead to life therein, how many dead then will be raised therein by the death of Jesus the Mighty? Hence, even from this, consider how much greater, therefore, is Jesus than we, my comrades, for lo, by his craftiness he deceived you, and you suffice not to determine his greatness when you compared him to the prophets.
1: Blessed is he who came and laid bare the wiles of the crafty one.
0: So, take the stanza and then the refrain together.
1: Yeah.
0: Jesus is craftier than the crafty one, right? He is trickier than the trickster. He's trickier than the devil, right? Yeah. He is the one who has outsmarted the devil and all the devil's wiles by doing the things that he's done and basically causing the demons to underestimate him. This is one of the ways, by the way, that the passion, the resurrection, the atonement, that these are talked about by the church fathers. You know, St. Gregory of Nyssa has this wonderful image in his catechetical sermon that the divinity of Christ, that the humanity of Christ is the bait, but his divinity is the hook. In other words, part of what's going on in the incarnation is a very, very tricky game that is being played, a move that's being pulled, right? That Christ is actually deceiving the devil, the demons, and forcing them to kind of play into his hand here. And St. Ephraim's kind of picking that up. Your consolations are of small power, said the evil one to them of his company. For he who brought Lazarus to life through death, how can death suffice against him? Sorry, he who brought Lazarus to life, though dead, how can death suffice against him? And if death conquers him, is it that he wills to be subdued unto him? And if so be he wills to be subdued, yea, fear greatly, for he dies not in vain. He has wrought in us great terror, lest when dying he may enter in to raise Adam to life.
1: Blessed is he who came and laid bare the wiles of the crafty one.
0: Death looked forth from within his den and marveled when he saw our Lord crucified. And he said, O raiser of the dead, to life, where are you? You shall be to me for meat instead of the sweet Lazarus, whose savior, lo, it is still in my mouth. Jairus's daughter shall come and shall see this your cross. The widow's son gazes on you. A tree caught Adam for me. Blessed be the cross which is caught for me, the son of David.
1: Blessed is he who came and laid bare the wiles of the crafty one.
0: So death is like, oh man, I got him. This guy has been giving me all this trouble. And now all those people he raised from the dead, they're going to look on him and see him dying. A tree caught Adam. Now the tree of the cross has caught this guy. I've got him in my clutches.
1: Yeah.
0: Death opened his mouth and said, have you not heard, O son of Mary, how Moses was great and excellent above all, became a god and wrought the works of God, slew the firstborn and saved the firstborn, turned aside the pestilence from the living. To the mount I went up with Moses, and he whose glory be blessed gave him to me from hand to hand. For however great the son of Adam becomes, dust he is, and to his dust returns, because he is of the ground.
1: Blessed is he who came and laid bare the wiles of the crafty one.
0: Satan came with his servants that he might see our Lord cast into Sheol and might rejoice with death his counselor. And he saw him sorrowful and mourning because of the dead who at the voice of the firstborn lived and came forth thence even from Sheol. The evil one arose to console death his kinsman. You have not destroyed as much as you were able. Even as Jesus is in your midst, to your hand shall come they that have lived and that live. So they
1: Blessed is he who came and laid bare the wiles of the crafty one.
0: Yeah, so they really, really think that they got him here.
1: Yeah, yeah.
0: Open for us to see him, yea, and mock him, and let us answer and say, where is your power? For lo, 3 days have passed for him. And let us say to him, O you of 3 days, who raised Lazarus when he had lain 4 days, raise your own self. Death opened the gates of Sheol, and there shone from it the splendor of the face of our Lord. And like the men of Sodom, they were smitten. They groped and sought the gate of Sheol, which they had lost.
1: And blessed is he who came and laid bare the wiles of the crafty one.
0: So hymn number 41 here kind of deepens the drama, right, with some new characters. And these are the demons, Satan's servants, right? And trying to console him and be like, ah, listen, even great prophets like Elijah, they've died and gone down to Sheol. And Satan is actually demolishing their arguments. He says, listen, Elisha raised the dead from inside Sheol by his bones alone. Why do you think things are going to be better with Jesus? And eventually, in stanza 12, Satan kind of says what he's worked out, that if he wills to be subdued, that is, if Christ is allowing himself to die, you should be very afraid, because Christ would not do that in vain. Like, he's got to have a purpose for this. He's figured out too late, actually, that the death of Christ is a trap, and they're inside the trap, that it's too late, that they themselves have set this whole thing in motion, and now they cannot stop it. Yeah. And the contrast here with the character of death in stanza 13 is almost kind of slapsticky. Like, death is still licking his fingers after Lazarus. And he's like, man, I still got the taste of Lazarus in my mouth. And the idea here, by the way, is like a glutton or a gourmand, or let's say somebody like at a wine tasting, where you're like, just, you're tasting just a taste, and then you immediately spit it out so you don't get full too fast. That's the idea. So the death is like, yeah, I had Lazarus in my mouth a little bit. He was juicy and tasty, and then it's fine. I spit him out. I vomited him up. You know, death is kind of like bulimic here, right? He's like, I vomited him up so that I have more room for Jesus. So bring me the main course, right?
1: Yeah.
0: And he's entirely unaware that he is in real trouble here. And of course, you know, the refrain in this hymn has shifted. As blessed is he who comes and lays bare the wiles of the evil one, or the crafty one, because, you know, it's a mirror, right? The parallelism is that Christ is actually the crafty one. His wiles have defeated their wiles. He's defeated and exposed them and stripped them of their pretense. Where the enemy relied on is made visible as being a lie, and in fact a lie all along. And so when the door opens, then their blindness turns into real blindness. They become like the men of Sodom, struck blind, groping around before the face of the Lord, as sinners perish from the face of the Lord. Right.
1: Yeah. This idea that Jesus tricked the devil is really common in the hymns of the church. It's everywhere. Often references to, like, him being, you know, his body being the bait that was put on a hook.
0: Right.
1: You know, this idea that, or even, I mean, St. John Chrysostom uses, like, hell took a body and met God. It's like, surprise.
0: Right.
1: You know, this is one of these things that is not explicit in the scriptures, not easy to read in the scriptures, but it is universally part of the way that the early church understands what's going on.
0: Right? The thing
1: because,
0: is,
1: and it only makes sense because it makes sense, total sense, because if God is omnipotent, right? If Jesus is God, then that means there's no point in the whole story that there's any actual risk.
0: Right. Yeah.
1: It's not like it. Right. So that means that if you think there is risk, that's because you're fooled by the one who's controlling the whole thing, the one who's actually in charge, the one who is the all-powerful one.
0: I mean, I would argue that this is definitely how St. Paul talks about it, especially in 1 Corinthians. There's definitely maybe some later readings of St. Paul. You can see Father Stephen DeYoung's published works about this that kind of obscure this and make St. Paul about other things. But definitely this idea that the thing that is being accomplished, right, this defanging of the devil, right, even that he says, you know, if the powers of this world had known the secret of the incarnation, he says, then they would not have crucified the Lord of glory. St. Paul says the powers of this world, he does not ever mean Caesar. He means the real powers of the world, right? In other words, the demons. Like, if they had realized who Christ was, what he was doing in the incarnation, then they would not have crucified the Lord of glory.
1: Yeah, I think so many of the misreadings of Scripture or the sort of innovation in reading of Scripture that gets away from what the early church believed is frankly because people just don't think that the stuff that the Bible describes is real. That the unseen world is real. You know, it's this kind of either Gnosticism or Manichaeism or I don't know what, but it's something that just doesn't want the unseen stuff to be real, except we'll have this little box full of God where these unseen things happen. But none of the rest is, you know, it's all real, kids. It's
0: all real. It's all
1: real. The stuff the Bible says, you can go ahead and believe everything in the Bible.
0: Yes.
1: It's okay. I give you permission.
0: Yeah. All right. So our next bit here, our next piece is going to be the Old English Harrowing of Hell. As I mentioned, this is from the 10th century Exeter book, although the poem itself is, as in many such cases, is almost certainly older. There is reason to believe, actually, by the way, Father Andrew, that this poem was used liturgically in Anglo-Saxon England on Holy Saturday.
1: Really?
0: That is probably the purpose for which it was composed. So, and I think a good analog to this would be like our poetic canons. You know, the same way that they, you know, very often tell stories that kind of comment on the hidden reality of what's happening at this feast, right? Or sometimes will expand or comment on a biblical text, or especially the poetic canons for the feast. This seems to have been composed in a similar way for use at the Holy Saturday liturgy. As far as I know, this is one of those things which was completely lost at the Norman conquest. Thanks a lot, William. It is totally, in fact, very rad. So, why don't we just... by the way, the translation today is not mine. This translation was already done by the great Eleanor Parker, who's a wonderful Anglo-Saxonist and has written some pretty cool books, especially one called... what is it called? It's not Sounding the Seasons. I've got it back over here somewhere. She wrote a great book about the Anglo-Saxon church here. You guys can just go search on Amazon. But I strongly endorse that book. And anyway, so she did this translation. So we're just going to read her translation today. And I'll let you begin, Father Andrew. I'm sure many times in your life you have sung some version of "Very early in the morning, before the break of day, the women came bearing spices," etc., etc. So that's where we're going to pick up.
1: All righty. Before dawn, those noble women began to prepare themselves for the journey. The company of men knew that the prince's body was enclosed in an earthen tomb. The sorrowful women wanted for a while to mourn with weeping the prince's death, to grieve with lamentation. The place of rest had grown cold. Bitter was the journey of death. But brave was the man whom they would meet rejoicing at the tomb. Mary came, mourning, at daybreak, summoned with her a second daughter of man. The two of them sought sorrowful the victorious Son of God, alone in the earthen tomb where they knew the men of the Jews had enclosed him. They thought that he would have to lie in the grave alone on that Easter night. But something very different would those women know when they returned on their way. Before dawn, there came a throng of angels. The joy of the host surrounded the Savior's tomb. Open was the earthen vault. The prince's body received the breath of life. The ground shook. Hell dwellers laughed. The young warrior awoke, dauntless from the dust. Majesty arose, victorious and wise.
0: By the way, we're told here that the woman who's come to mourn is Mary. This is the mother of God, the Theotokos. And so here you see this very interesting survival, all the way in Anglo-Saxon England, of the ancient tradition that the Mother of God never left the tomb and was, in fact, the first person to receive the good news of the resurrection, which is, St. Gregory of Palamas will say, is a truth which is hidden in the Gospels. You can go read his homily on it. But obviously the place where this survives in our tradition most explicitly is in the hymn, which we're singing a lot of right now, hopefully. The angel cried to the Lady full of grace, right?
1: It's also in the Plagal II Resurrectional Apologetikon. You know, thou didst greet the Virgin. Is in that hymn. So this is sung at least once every 8 weeks. Well, every 8 weeks.
0: You know? Greet the Virgin.
1: I'm sure your translation is a little bit different. Yeah.
0: Well, yes, we don't call it the Plagal II Apologetikon. We call it the, hold on, I have to do the math. Tone 6.
1: Tone 6.
0: But yes. You are definitely more correct. But yes. I mean, yeah, we the way that we sing it is, thou dost greet the Virgin granting life, O Christ our God, glory to thee. So yeah, there you go. All right. So what I want to point out about the opening of this poem is the way that it echoes other old English poems. So you have the women here, the myrrh-bearing women led by the Theotokos, thinking about Christ lying, Anna in that eorthern, that is alone in the earthen tomb, right? Alone in the cairn, right? Which is very much also how the Dream of the Rood, a poem you and I have talked about other places, maybe not on this podcast, though we'll probably come back around to it at some point. The way that the Dream of the Rood imagines Christ being alone in the tomb after his followers have departed, resta he there might wayrod. He rested there with a little company, that is just the people who stayed with him. And the mourning women who go out on the hour in Uchtan, in the hour before the dawn, right, they could almost be the sisters of one of the most memorable voices in the Exeter book, which is, of course, the woman in the Wife's Lament, another one of these short elegiac poems which survives to us from Anglo-Saxon England, who is lamenting a husband who's fallen in war. And it says, she says of herself, separated from her Lord, that she suffers sorrow before the dawn, Uchtkere. And so the word, the poem, that the poem uses here for Christ's tomb, by the way, is just eorthern, which is the idea of an earthen vault. This is the kind of dwelling that the woman in the Wife's Lament also dwells in, an earthen chamber beneath an oak tree. And so it's a very, we should probably do more Anglo-Saxon poetry soon, but the woman in the Wife's Lament, her situation is very odd, and it definitely has provoked a lot of discussion. But if you're an Anglo-Saxon monk reading this manuscript in the monastery, I suspect that you would see a lot of parallels between her and Mary mourning at the break of day. Now, at this point, the poem shifts suddenly, literally in the middle of the line, to where John and the other hell dwellers in this context doesn't mean demons, it means the righteous in Hades.
1: Yeah, this would be a good moment to just point out that hell is simply the Germanic word for the underworld.
0: Right.
1: It is hell equals Hades equals Sheol.
0: Yes.
1: These are all the same land of the underworld, and the people who are in hell at this point in the story include righteous people, because the righteous are in the underworld, because the harrowing of Hades has not yet happened.
0: Right.
1: So get out of our heads this idea that hell is the place of the damned.
0: Yes.
1: especially before the resurrection of Christ, hell is not the place of the damned. Hell is the place of the dead.
0: Yes.
1: It's simply the place of the dead.
0: Yes. Right. Yes. So it is okay to use the terms interchangeably when we're talking about what, you know, Christ did on Holy Saturday. It's totally fine, you guys. It's totally fine.
1: Absolutely.
0: All right. So the man John, this is John, the forerunner. The man John spoke to the inhabitants of hell, rejoicing, explained boldly to the crowd about his kinsmen's coming. Our Savior promised me when he chose to send me on this journey that he would seek me again after 6 months. So St. John is born 6 months before Christ and dies 6 months before Christ. Lord of all people, now that time is past, I full expect and believe that today the Lord will come in search of us, the victorious Son of God. Then the Lord of mankind hastened to his journey. The shield of the heavens wanted to destroy and demolish the walls of hell, to carry off the people of the city, most righteous of all kings. In that battle he gave no thought for helmeted warriors, nor would he bring mail-clad soldiers to the gates of that fortress. But the locks fell apart, the barriers from the city, and the king rode in. The Lord of all people pressed onward, the host's glory gift. The exiles thronged together, each wanting to see the victorious Son, Adam and Abraham, Isaac and Jacob, many brave men, Moses and David, Isaiah and Zechariah, many patriarchs, and a great gathering of heroes, a host of prophets, a throng of women, many virgins, countless numbers of people. Then John saw the victorious Son of God coming with royal majesty to hell. The morning man perceived the journey of God himself. He saw the doors of hell brightly shining, which had been locked long ago, shrouded in darkness. The thane was full of joy.
1: I love that John is the thane of Christ.
0: He's the thane, yeah, yeah.
1: That's cool.
0: I mean, this is the sort of reframing the story of Christ as is so constantly done in this sort of like Old English, but also like Old Saxon continuum of old Germanic poetry about the Gospels. Christ is being framed as the chieftain, right? And his followers are his thanes, and he is victorious, right?
1: Yeah, cool stuff. So, all right. John greets his kinsmen on behalf of himself and all the multitude dwelling in hell. Then the leader of the stronghold's inhabitants boldly called out, courageous before the crowd, and spoke to his kinsmen and welcomed him with words, "Thanks be to you, our Lord, for you chose to seek us out. Now we are languishing in these bonds. Though the enemy ensnares many brotherless exiles, he is everywhere hostile. There is no one so closely kept in cruel fetters or bitterly bound in painful chains that he may not easily find courage if he trusts in his Lord's loyalty, that he will release him from his bonds. So we all trust in you alone, my Lord, so dear."
0: And then at this point in his speech of exaltation, John will turn and address praises to the Archangel Gabriel and to the Mother of God. He says, "Oh, Gabriel, how wise and keen you are." Remember, of course, Gabriel is intimately involved in not just the circumstances of Christ's conception and birth, but also those of the forerunner. Mm-hmm. "Oh, Gabriel, how wise and keen you are, merciful and mindful and mild, wise in your wits and perceptive in your words." By the way, this is how you would describe a good counselor or a good warrior. "That you showed when you brought to us the boy in Bethlehem. Long we had waited, sitting in sorrow, yearning for peace, happiness, and hope. For when we would hear God's word speak from his own mouth, O Mary, you bore for us a courageous king when you brought to us that child in Bethlehem. We, trembling behind the gates of hell, had to wait in cruel bonds."
1: So then he goes on to describe their mourning in hell and the rejoicing of their captors in the exile's pain. And he laments for Jerusalem. And then the poem closes with his appeal to Christ. "Now I, deep in tribulations, implore our Savior. You are the Lord Christ. Have mercy upon us, maker of mankind. You, for the love of mankind, sought your mother's womb, victorious Lord God, not for your own need, ruler of nations, but for the mercies which you to mankind have so often shown when they were in need of grace. You can embrace the habitations of all peoples, and you, mighty Lord, can count the sands of the sea, best of all kings. And so I implore you, our Savior, by your infancy, best of kings, and by the wounds, Lord of hosts, your rising joy of princes, and by Jordan and Judea, we too bathed in that stream together, sprinkle with water, Lord of hosts, all dwellers in the stronghold with a joyful spirit, as you and John in the Jordan, with your baptism inspired with joy all this earth. Thanks be to the Lord for this forever. I love that John the Forerunner has kind of the big voice in this. You
0: know. He's the voice.
1: He's the voice of the one.
0: They really liked him in Anglo-Saxon England, you know. I mean, like, all Christians should love and venerate him. And historically they have, although he did not loom very large in my own upbringing other than, you know, sort of like his role at the beginning of the story, you know, just sort of,
1: sure.
0: and then he dies and we sort of forget about him, you know, but, I really do love, there's a deep, deep Anglo-Saxon affection because basically functionally the role that John is taking here to cast this in like medieval terms is that John becomes the herald, which is literally what a forerunner means, by the way,
1: yeah.
0: You guys.
1: Yeah. Yeah.
0: It's like, and it's the guy that goes ahead of the main guy, right? To announce stuff, right? So he announces his earthly ministry and then he goes down to Hades to announce to those, you know, in the underworld that he's coming. And now that he's there, you know, he does what a herald is supposed to do, which is to give like a really great speech, which recounts the deeds of his Lord and also praises the other members of the court. And that is what you have happening here, right? Remember, kids, it is the kingdom of heaven.
1: That's right.
0: Which implies a king and then a bunch of other people, right?
1: Yeah.
0: All right. So anyway, I just love this. Like I said, this account really captured my imagination. The thing is, like, now reading it as an Orthodox Christian, especially with like having all of Holy Week and Bright Week behind me, I'm like, well, duh, yeah, obviously, right. This is what everybody. But I cannot overstate how to like a sort of spiritually starving Baptist. An image like this is so just great. Totally game changing. It is totally mind blowing.
1: Yeah,
0: mind blowing.
1: So, all right, so now we're going to talk about the Gospel of Nicodemus, aka the Acts of Pontius Pilate.
0: And do you want to tell us a little bit about the frame narrative here, Father?
1: I do. I super do. It's so fun and intriguing. So, in this text, which everyone should just read, it's free on the internet. You can just read it. If you happen to have a copy of my book, The Lord of Spirits, it's at the very end, you know. But it's also on the internet. So, what's happening prior to the part we're about to read is that the Sanhedrin are gathering together in Jerusalem and they're trying to kind of figure out what has just happened with all the stuff that's, you know, the Lord's passion, his resurrection, all this kind of stuff. And what's the deal with Christianity spreading and all this. And so they're talking together and then you get Nicodemus, the secret disciple of Jesus, who says, who's trying to convince the Sanhedrin of what has really gone on and of the resurrection and so forth. And they don't believe him. And he says, look, you guys remember when Jesus was crucified and all these people came out of their tombs and we saw them? You guys remember that? And of course, they're like, yes, okay, we remember that. And so he says, look, there's two of those people who came out of their tombs, who were sons of Simeon the righteous, who takes Jesus into his arms as a little child. That's Simeon. Sons of Simeon. They're living down in this nearby town by themselves in a house, and all they do is pray, right? They're just praying and fasting until, you know, the end of days, and they won't talk to anybody. But I think if we adjure them in the name of the living God to come here and tell us what they saw in the underworld when all of this was going down, I think you'll be very convinced by that. So that's basically the way that it goes. And so they go and they fetch these two guys and they say, you know, tell us what you saw. And they're like,
0: by the way, does this remind anybody of another apparently ancient story which survived in Anglo-Saxon poetry that we've maybe covered on this channel? Anybody?
1: I'm blanking suddenly myself.
0: Do you remember in the episode in Andreas?
1: Oh yeah, sure.
0: Yeah, when the patriarchs are resurrected and come and talk to the scribes and the Pharisees, yeah. This is that kind of a thing.
1: Yeah,
0: which of course Christ is gesturing at when he says, like, if they didn't listen to Moses and the prophets, they will also not listen though one rose from the dead.
1: From the dead, yeah, exactly. Yeah. So these two sons, they basically say, look, we swore that we wouldn't talk about what we saw there. We were told not to talk about it, but they say, look, in the name of the living God, you must tell us. And so they accept, obviously, the authority of the Sanhedrin to give them that kind of charge. And so then this is the story that they tell. So the idea is that they're down there with the rest of the righteous, and they see what happens during the crucifixion and then Holy Saturday. So that's the frame narrative for this story.
0: All right. So, and they are, by the way, the two guys that they go to find... Joseph knows of them because he's recently helped bury them. And they're also from Arimathea. So that's the connection between those two guys. Yeah. So
1: yeah, that's right. Exactly.
0: We, that is the saints who rose at Christ's descent into the underworld, were then in Hades with all who had fallen asleep since the beginning of the world. And at the hour of midnight, there rose a light as if of the sun and shone into these dark regions. And we were all lighted up and saw each other. Because otherwise the underworld's quite lonely. And straightway, our father Abraham was united with the patriarchs and the prophets. And at the same time, they were filled with joy. And they said to each other, this light is from a great source of light. The prophet Isaiah, who was there present, said, this light is from the Father and from the Son and from the Holy Spirit, about whom I prophesied when yet alive, saying, the land of Zebulun and the land of Naphtali, the people that sat in darkness, have seen a great light. So we have this kind of reinterpretation, or let's say adding a layer of interpretation to this famous line from Isaiah. Then there came into the midst another, an ascetic from the desert, and the patriarch said to him, who are you? And he said, I am John, the last of the prophets, who made the paths of the Son of God straight and proclaimed to the people repentance for the remission of sins. And the Son of God came to me, and I, seeing him a long way off, said to the people, behold, the Lamb of God who takes away the sin of the world. And with my hand I baptized him in the river Jordan. And I saw like a dove also the Holy Spirit coming upon him. And I heard also the voice of God, even the Father, thus saying, this is my beloved Son, in whom I am well pleased. And on this account he sent me also to you to proclaim how the only begotten Son of God is coming here, that whosoever shall believe in him shall be saved, and whosoever shall not believe in him shall be condemned. On this account, I say to you all, in order that when you see him, you may all adore him, that now only is for you the time of repentance, for having adored idols in the vain upper world and for the sins you have committed, and that this is impossible at any other time. While John, therefore, was thus teaching those in Hades, the first created and forefather Adam heard, and he said this to his son Seth. By the way, I have some plans to maybe we'll read to you guys some crazy Adam and Seth stories later this year. I got to talk to Father Andrew about it. But it says, my son, I wish to tell the forefathers of the race of men and the prophet where I sent you when it fell my lot to die. Do you guys remember what happened when it came time for Adam to die? You don't? Well, good news is that Seth, he's about to remind us. And Seth said, prophets and patriarchs here, when my father Adam, the first created, was about to fall once upon a time into death, he sent me to make entreaty to God very close by the gate of paradise, that he would guide me by an angel to the tree of compassion, that is to say, the tree of life. And that I might take oil and anoint my father, and that he might rise up from a sickness, which thing, therefore, I also did. And after the prayer, an angel of the Lord came and said to me, what, Seth, do you ask? Do you ask oil, which raises up the sick, or the tree from which this oil flows on account of the sickness of your father? This is not to be found now. Go, therefore, and tell your father, that after the accomplishing of 5,500 years from the creation of the world, then shall come into the earth the only begotten Son of God, being made man. And he shall anoint him with this oil, and shall raise him up, and shall wash clean with water and the Holy Spirit, both him and those out of him, and that then shall he be healed of every disease. But now this is impossible. Now, you may be reading this, listening to this, and saying, I do not remember this from the book of Genesis.
1: No, it's not in there.
0: But this is a tradition so old regarding Adam's time after his expulsion from paradise. It's so old, so ancient, that it makes its way into both the Judaism of Christ's own day, including the tradition that there was this mountain, this hill, upon which, under which, beneath which Adam was buried. And also
1: the place of
0: the other things that Adam did while he was outside of paradise. For instance, weeping outside of its gates. Mm. When in the Orthodox Church we dedicate an entire Sunday to Adam weeping outside of paradise, when we depict on an icon of the crucifixion the skull of Adam beneath the cross, as I have right over here, and as most of you probably have in your icon corners, when in the Orthodox Church we depict Christ raising up Adam, pulling him out by his hand out of hell, we are drawing upon this tradition. So,
1: yeah.
0: About which I would like to tell you a lot more at some point in a future
1: episode. That's some later date, yes. When the patriarchs and the prophets heard these words, they rejoiced greatly. And when all were in such joy, came Satan, the heir of darkness, and said to Hades, O owl and devouring and insatiable, hear my words. There is of the race of the Jews one named Jesus, calling himself the Son of God. And being a man, by our working with them, the Jews have crucified him. And now when he is dead, be ready that we may secure him here. For I know that he is a man, and I heard him also saying, my soul is exceeding sorrowful even unto death. He has also done me many evils when living with mortals in the upper world. For wherever he found my servants, he persecuted them.
0: Cry whatever me a river, dude.
1: And whatever men I made crooked, blind, lame, lepers, or any such thing, by a single word he healed them. And many whom I had got ready to be buried, even these, through a single word he brought to life again. Hades says, and is this man so powerful as to do such things by a single word? Or if he be so, can you withstand him? It seems to me that if he be so, no one will be able to withstand him. If you say that he heard him dreading death, he said this mocking you and laughing, wishing to seize you with a strong hand, and woe, woe to you to all eternity. Satan says, O all-devouring and insatiable Hades, are you so afraid of hearing of our common enemy? I was not afraid of him, but worked in the Jews, and they crucified him, that can give him also to drink gall with vinegar. Make ready, then, in order that you may lay fast hold of him when he comes. Hades answered, Heir of darkness, son of destruction, devil, you have just now told me that many whom you had made ready to be buried be brought to life again by a single word. And if he has delivered others from the tomb, how and with what power shall he be laid hold of by us? For I not long ago swallowed down one dead, Lazarus by name, and not long after one of the living by a single word dragged him up by force out of my bowels. And I think that it was he of whom you speak. If therefore we receive him here, I am afraid lest perchance we be in danger even about the rest. For lo, all those that I have swallowed from eternity I perceive to be in commotion, and I am pained in my belly. And the snatching away of Lazarus beforehand seems to me to be no good sign. For not like a dead body, but like an eagle he flew out of me, for so suddenly did the earth throw him out. Wherefore also I adjure even you, for your benefit and for mine, not to bring him here. For I think that he is coming here to raise all the dead. And this I tell you, by the darkness in which we live, if you bring him here, not one of the dead will be left behind in it to me.
0: So you notice that this is sort of the opposite of what we saw in St. Ephraim, in the sense that in St. Ephraim, the death was like, ah, yeah, man, I got him now. And then Satan was like, well, this seems bad for us. And it's flipped here in the story. But this idea of kind of a debate between death and the devil That's the part of the tradition that's kind of constant throughout all these different versions. Sometimes their roles are flipped, but that's the idea.
2: Yeah, yeah. This is what I have to say. This is one of my favorite parts of this text.
0: I am here for this, man.
2: I know. I love it so much.
0: Ruined so many good things.
2: Yeah, yeah, exactly. But I love how, you know, his fears, right? The way that the writer, we don't know who the writer of this is. The way that the writer is expressing, is using the fears of Hades, is he's telling what's about to actually happen. You know, like, I don't let him down here. I think he might raise all the dead. Like, you think?
0: Yep. You think?
2: You know, I love him so much. It's so, so good.
0: It's so great. It is, you know, very often, as with Akathis hymns, for instance, the original is always the best. And certainly, I love all these different harrowing of hell stories that we have in our tradition, but the OG is the best.
2: I think this is the oldest one.
0: Yeah.
2: I think the
0: OG original Golgotha, you know? Yes. So while Satan and Hades were thus speaking to each other, there was a great voice like thunder saying, "Lift up your gates, O ye rulers, and be ye lifted up, ye everlasting gates, and the King of glory shall come in." By the way, when people like Father Andrew or Father Stephen say on their podcast that psalm is about, you know, they're not making that up. Like, yeah, they did not invent
2: that. The end of Psalm 24. This is the end of Psalm 24.
0: Such a weird accusation. But anyway.
2: I know.
0: When Hades heard, he said to Satan, "Go forth if you were able to withstand him." He's like, "Yeah, you go out and fight him. I'm not going out there." Satan therefore went forth to the outside. Then Hades says to his demons, "Secure well and strongly the gates of brass and the bars of iron, and attend to my bolts, and stand in order and see to everything. For if we come in here, woe will seize us." Whoa. The forefathers, having heard this, all began to revile him, saying, "Oh, all devouring and insatiable, open that the King of glory may come in. David the prophet says, 'Do you not know, O blind, that when I was living in the world, prophesied this saying, lift up your gates, O ye rulers.' Isaiah said, 'For foreseeing this by the Holy Spirit, I wrote, the dead shall rise up, and those in their tombs shall be raised, and those in the earth shall rejoice. And where, O death, is your sting? Where, O Hades, is your victory?'" So you have the authors of the Old Testament saying, We told you so. Right. We've been writing about this all along. That's what the whole Old Testament is about. There came then again a voice saying, "Lift up the gates, Hades. Lift up the gates." And Hades, hearing the voice a second time, answered as if forsooth he did not know, and says, "Who is this King of glory?" The angel of the Lord said, "The Lord strong and mighty, the Lord mighty in battle." And immediately with these words, the brazen gates were shattered, and the iron bars broken, and all the dead who had been born came out of the prisons, and we with them. And the King of glory came in the form of a man, and all the dark places of Hades were lighted up. Why don't you go ahead and finish out the last bit here, because it's all awesome.
2: All right. "Then the King of glory seized the chief satrap Satan by the head and delivered him to his angels and said, 'With iron chains bind his hands and his feet and his neck and his mouth.' Then he delivered him to Hades and said, 'Take him and keep him secure until my second appearing.' And setting out to paradise, he took hold of our forefather Adam by the hand." This is the part that always gets me teared up, so I'm just going to try here. I promised myself I wouldn't cry. "He took hold of our forefather Adam by the hand and delivered him and all the just to the archangel Michael. And as they were going into the door of paradise, there met them two old men, to whom the Holy Father said, 'Who are you who have not seen death and have not come down into Hades, but who dwell in paradise in your bodies and your souls?' One of them answered and said, 'I am Enoch, who was well-pleasing to God and was translated hither by him. And this is Elias the Tishbite. And we are also to live until the end of the world. And then we are to be sent by God to withstand Antichrist and to be slain by him, and after 3 days to rise again and to be snatched up in clouds to meet the Lord. While they
0: get
2: were
0: excited,
2: thus
0: speaking, Tim LaHaye bros.
2: Right. That's right. That's right. While they were thus speaking, there came another lowly man, carrying also upon his shoulders a cross, to whom the Holy Father said, "Who are you who hast the

0: to you shall you be with me in paradise. Therefore, I came to paradise, carrying my cross. And finding the archangel Michael, I said to him, Our Lord Jesus, who has been crucified, has sent me here. Bring me therefore to the gate of Eden. And the flaming sword, seeing the sign of the cross, opened to me. And I went in. And then the archangel says to me, Wait a little, for there comes also the forefather of the race of men, Adam, with the just, that they too may come in. And now seeing you, I came to meet you. And the saints, hearing these things, all cried out with a loud voice, Great is our Lord, and great is his strength.
1: Getting a little eye sweat here. Oh.
0: Oh. I mean, that's the love of God for us, folks. That's what he did. That's what Pascha is for us. It's not just, you know, that Christ is God and so death can't hold him and so he rises from the dead. I mean, it includes all of that, absolutely. But it is that he has destroyed the power of death. And what does that mean? That means that the righteous now are brought to paradise. And I love so much St. Dismas, the wise thief, standing there at the gates of paradise and basically saying, welcome, you guys. Welcome, you know?
1: He beat them in.
0: It's just, yeah. I mean, he's the first, according to this tradition, right? He's the first righteous person not to go to Hades.
1: Yeah. When people, you know, we hear it all the time in an apologetic context, you know, the good thief, what about the good thief? I'm like, what about the good thief? Like, do you know the story of the good thief? Because it's awesome.
0: Yeah.
1: And we sing about it. We have hymns about it every Pascha. Yeah, this is glorious. I have some thoughts about all this, but maybe I'll save those for the conclusion. Maybe we'll check in with the chat first. And then.
0: Yeah. All right. Let's go have a look here at the chat. Scrolling back. Lots of Christ is risen to the beginning. So good. Yes. Keep saying that, everybody. Make sure that when you get calls from telemarketers mm-hmm. that you say it to them. Yeah. It'll confuse them for a good 2 seconds or so. Yes. Sam Cook asks, is the Bass Pro Shop pyramid in the city of Pharaohs a gateway to the heavens? I don't know. I'm more of a Cabela's guy, so I don't know. or as we called it here in the Lehigh Valley of Pennsylvania, the Hamburg Natural History Museum, because Hamburg is the town here in Pennsylvania where the nearest Cabela's is.
1: It is full of stuffed dead animals.
0: Exactly. Sure. It has lots of taxidermy.
1: Yeah.
0: And I used to bring my kids there when they were quite young. Like, it was like a trip to the museum, but for free. And although they always wanted to play at, you know, the rifle range, you know, where they get to shoot the stuff. Cause there's a sort of a, not an actual rifle range. It's just a game, you guys. Just a
1: By
0: game,
1: the way,
0: you guys.
1: It's totally fine to take your kids to the rifle range. I don't want to give the impression that we're, you know.
0: Well, anyway. Yes.
1: So
0: yes.
1: One of us is in Texas.
0: yes. All right. So Joe LL0419 asks, he says, the line about Solomon mm-hmm. sparks a question for me. Is the corruption of Solomon, the wisest man in the world, a rebuke of knowledge or learning in some way?
1: So not in this particular context. It could be, you could use it that way, maybe in some other context. In this context, the line is, you who in a snare took Solomon, that is the wisest man who ever lived, and that he was deceived by the devil. It is therefore a reproach to you that you should be overcome by his disciples, takers of fish and ignorant men. So you duped Solomon the wise, but you have been defeated now by a bunch of illiterate fishermen.
0: So I would not say that this is a rebuke of knowledge, because where did Solomon's wisdom come from? He prayed to God for this wisdom and God gave him that wisdom. Right. And it's completely a positive thing in the scriptures. Right. But it also just shows that.

0: just because you have wisdom doesn't mean that you're going to be righteous.
1: Yeah.
0: You know, Solomon fails. He becomes idolatrous. He becomes, it says in the scripture, Solomon did what was evil in the sight of the Lord, yes. Right? It's just very, very explicit. Solomon does repent. This is why he's a saint of the church.
1: Right. That's right.
0: Yeah. Yeah. Yeah.
1: Yeah. Yeah. All of the above. In fact, in our Herring of Hell icon in the cathedral, he's one of the righteous being brought up by Christ.
0: Sure. If sometimes in that icon of the resurrection / harrowing of hell, you see two kings, and it's typically Solomon and they're often not labeled, but it's sometimes David. Sometimes Josiah as well.
1: Sometimes it's usually David and Solomon or David and Josiah. You can tell because one of them is old, one of them is young. And then we have Abel. Is one of ours, Adam and Eve, obviously.
0: Abel will feature very large in tonight's episode of the Lord of Spirits podcast.
1: I'm very excited about this because I have been, I've actually been planning a Universal History episode about Abel. I'll be really excited.
0: Oh my.
1: I've been reading a bunch of weird Abel things lately, and I'm very excited about tonight's Lord of Spirits. Okay, well that's cool to know. So good question. Joel says St. Ephraim certainly seems to be setting him against the simplicity of the apostles. Yeah, that's right, Joel. Chicken to the bread basket pecking at corn. Savannah, I do not know that particular.
0: Savannah.
1: You're right.
0: She told us last time, remember?
1: She did tell us. I don't know that particular little ditty, Savannah, so you'll have to, maybe you can put the whole thing in the chat. Yes, when deep calls, Amber says, Psalm 90, I was too slow. That's right.
0: Yes,
1: Psalm
0: 90. But you're correct. Yeah. You're correct. Yes.
1: Yeah, we'll give you 4 points for that.
0: Absolutely. You can spend those at the gift shop.
1: Yes. Cage 239 says we had a funeral on Holy Monday and it hit me so hard that it was very similar to the funeral for Christ. Yeah, that's what I noticed as well. Yeah, this time.
0: Yeah. Yep. Rolling on. So Sam Cook says later, he says, I always think about Ragnar Lothbrok faking his death and getting into Paris with a funeral as sort of a reference to and possibly inversion of this.
1: Yeah, that guy.
0: What do you think?
1: Sucks. Is
0: the guy with the does that mean loose big britches, loose britches?
1: It's really hairy breeches, actually.
0: Hairy breeches, okay.
1: Yeah.
0: So it's like St. Theodore the hair shirt, except it's a hairy pants.
1: Yeah, but basically the story, for those who are not aware, it's in his saga, is that Ragnar is unable to take the walls of Paris as he does not have the appropriate siege equipment, and so he fakes his own death and then says, you know, his men come up to the gates of the city and they say, but right before he died, he converted to Christianity and he really wants a Christian funeral, and the Bishop of Paris says, okay, open the gates, we'll give him a funeral, and as soon as they open the gates, the Vikings kill everybody and sack the city. That's the story. Yeah, is that an anti-harrowing of Hades? For sure.
0: Yeah. Exactly.
1: Yeah.
0: Joe also mentions, ironic that the Baptists mostly ignore the Baptist. Or, so they'll trot him out, they say, it wasn't St. John the Catholic. You know, they'll say that kind of thing. Did you ever hear that growing up?
1: Oh,
0: it wasn't St. John the Catholic? Yeah.
1: The funny thing is that people that John was baptizing were being baptized before professing faith in Christ. So I don't really know in what way it would be related.
0: Doesn't matter. The word Baptist is in there, Deacon Seraphim. That's just how it is. yes. Let's see. Waits for the Word asks, does the text state that the two brothers write rather than say what they witnessed?
1: So what it says is that they, this is in part two. I have to think for a second. I think what it says is that the chief priests are writing down their account, but it could be that they're writing it. But the main thing is that they're called in front of the chief priest and somebody Sanhedrin, is doing the writing.
0: Yeah. And it should also be noted, by the way, that there's actually, there are several different texts of the manuscripts that come down, the manuscript traditions that come down to us of this text. Right. So there's a, I think the Latin one is the longest, but it's well attested in Greek as well. And I think there's a few other languages also. And so like if you read this somewhere, most of the time what you're going to be reading is either a translation of simply the longer Latin one,
1: right,
0: which is the one I recommend, frankly, or sometimes it's a sort of a recension that sort of combines bits from all of them.
1: So the bit that we read today was from the was from part two of the Greek version, just in case anybody's wondering.
0: Yeah, I noticed there's a few differences from the one I'm used to, but it's all on the internet. You can read every variation on the internet. You know,
1: pretty much anything we're covering on the show is you can find for free on the internet. By the
0: generally
1: way,
0: so. True. That is generally true. It's all public domain all the time. Well, on some level.
1: Yeah.
0: Yeah.
1: I think that there's the. I think that this I pulled this text from, you know, one of the normal like open source sites for futuristic texts. I can't remember which one now. So.
0: Savannah mentions that the devil went down to Georgia.
1: That's, you know, and it was a bad day for him to do that because it is St. George's feast day today.
0: That's right. Exactly true. Exactly true.
1: Oh, Chickens in the Bread Pan is the song that Johnny sings when it's his turn to fight the devil with his fiddle playing. Very embarrassed that I didn't remember that, to be totally honest with you.
0: Wow.
1: The last time I haven't listened to that song in a long time. The last time I listened to it was in the town of Stone Mountain, Georgia, I assume in Georgia is sort of their country roads. You know,
0: so Katie chasing Katharos, so she's chasing purity, I guess, is the 5,500 years real or symbolic? Well, number one, Katie, just think about what you did there.
1: Think about what you did, Katie. Like, if you're asking, like, an age of the earth question...
0: Okay. I think she means that she's being sincere. But number one, I'll just take this opportunity to say that the idea that real and symbolic are divergent things that have nothing to do with each other is that's not what we do here, Katie. Symbolic is real, you know? This is based on this kind of early Byzantine idea about the age of the earth.
1: Not just Byzantine in this particular case.
0: Yeah, that's true. But that's
1: Hebrew
0: stuff. But so like for instance, in the Byzantine calendar, we're on year 7520 something or whatever. I can't remember exactly what it is. which they didn't arrive at that by adding up the numbers that are found like in the Old Testament. That's not how they arrived at it. It's arrived at by a combination of what we might think of as history, a lot of math, some science, you know, the kinds of things that we would call by those names, and bringing them together. So it is based on a kind of calculation. She says, I ask because I know Father Stephen DeYoung would say not to ask the age of the earth. Yeah, so is this your roundabout way of asking the age? I don't know.
1: So,
0: but yes, it is the idea is that there's 5,500 years that pass from Adam to Christ. But you should not take that as a kind of like calendar sort of statement. That's not what's going on there. But it's based on this idea of the ages of the earth, of which there have been, you know, sort of kind of a certain number is sort of thing.
1: So, the ancient Jewish calculation was to divide the history of the world, that is, the history of the Old Testament up to the time of Christ, into six ages, an age being representatively 1,000 years.
0: Right.
1: The first age is the age of from creation to the expulsion from paradise.
0: Right.
1: The second age is the age from the expulsion from paradise to the flood, and so on and so forth. Now, you can find this timeline that's represented here. You can find this a lot of ancient Jewish texts that well predate Christianity. And so this is really very much functioning in that mode. People in the ancient world did not shy away from giving an actual number. But when they gave these numbers, I would say they were concerned with kind of very different things than we are. The thing is, if you ask that question now, it is what you're really, I'm not saying you, Katie, but what a lot of people, when they ask this sort of question now, they are what they're really asking is a question about like science and scientific theories, and does the Bible hold up to scientific theories, and you know, is science the measure of the Bible, or is the, you know, like all these different things. They're really actually very, let's just put it this way, nowadays when people ask these questions, they're asking a materialistic question. And in the ancient world, when they gave a number like this, they're not giving a materialistic number. So yeah. There's no satisfying answer to that question for a modern person. You have to really just get out of that way of thinking about it. So yeah,
0: exactly. Yeah. Exactly. All right. Yeah. Well, thanks everybody.
1: You
0: know,
1: if you asked me, I would say there's definitely 5.5 ages from Adam to Christ for sure.
0: Yeah. Yeah.
1: So,
0: well, thanks everybody for your comments. I kind of said my take on all this. So you said you have some final thoughts you wanted to do.
1: Yeah, I've got some thoughts on this because of stuff that I've been working on for some talks I'm going to be giving throughout the rest of the year. I am very interested in, and have for a long time been interested in, this will be no surprise to anybody on this podcast, I've been really interested in the idea of the epic, the founding story for a people. And the way that, for instance, the Theban cycle functions, as we talked about last summer, functions as kind of an anti-epic, an anti-founding cycle, right? But I'm also really interested in this idea, and this is first pointed out to me by my friend Dr. Timothy Petitza, who I've only talked to a few times in real life, but whom I consider a friend because his book has meant so much to me, and his sister-in-law and his brother, who's a wonderful priest, are actually friends. Dr. Tim pointed this idea out to me of this idea of Holy Week and Pascha as the founding epic of the Christian people. And if you think about how founding epics function, they function usually you have a hero, a founding hero, a hero who establishes things, and that hero has to undergo some great agony, some great suffering, some great passion, and then in their victory, they are able to establish the new city, the new people, the new polis, the new, the new nation, the new people. And this is what Christ does, and this is what we get to experience and actually recapitulate. We get to participate in it again each Holy Week. And somebody on X, when I was mentioning something about this during Holy Week this year, somebody accused me of just, doing, like literary studies or something with the Holy Services, etc. The person who accused me of this, by the way, not even Orthodox, so I don't know why they cared.
0: That's what X is for. It accuses.
1: Yes, that's right. That's right.
0: It's the shaitan.
1: Yeah. But here's the thing. It's the other way around for me. And what I mean by this is that I'm interested in other epics because of the way that they help set you up to understand Holy Week, which is the true victory of the real hero who really establishes the city, which is the new Jerusalem, the Jerusalem from above, who really establishes the only people, the only race that it is important to be a member of, which is the Christian race, as we say in our prayers. And in this sense, this is a sense which was not given to me as a child. I did not grow up Orthodox. And Easter, which is very much a footnote in the world that I grew up in, quite frankly, you know, if you have a hero, you have to have a villain, right? And quite frankly, the villain of the Easter story that I grew up with was God. And this is why, you know, I'm not trying to invite a debate about PSA. Why would I debate something that's not an Orthodox teaching, for one thing? But if you want to like a much more thorough response to, you know, this kind of modernist teaching, you can certainly go get it over at Lord of Spirits and among other places. But the reason that I mentioned it is because the story which the church consistently puts before us And when I say that, I mean the things which holy tradition, that is the working of the Holy Spirit, has actually chosen to be a part of your Holy Week services as an Orthodox Christian, are about Christ's triumph over the real enemies of mankind, sin, death, and the devil. And they are consistently about that. God the Father is not the villain of the piece, right? It is mankind's enemies who are the villains, and it is Christ who is sent by his Father to defeat them and to establish our people, our race, our generation, our city. And I find that so profoundly healing, so profoundly beautiful, and so profoundly comforting, that in a world where you still have to deal with the realities of death, you know, and we've dealt with it a lot recently in my family, the death of loved ones, the death of beloved parishioners, even the death of family pets, and you deal with the reality of death in the world, to know that Christ has triumphed over it and that death was the last enemy to be defeated. That's why I'm an Orthodox Christian. That is a supremely more beautiful and real and compelling story than a story in which the resurrection is frankly optional. So when we put these stories in front of you today, this is episode 34 now of this podcast, and with the exception of the Kebra Negest, which we spent a couple of weeks on about this time last year, actually, most of the stories that we have been reviewing have not been explicitly Christian stories. Well, I mean, that's not true. I guess we had Andreas and Beowulf. But in any case, a lot of the stories we have been reviewing have not been, let's say, biblical stories, right? The reason that I wanted to do this one here is not to say that this story is on the level, on the same level as, you know, the Lay of the Volsungs, but rather to say that to me, the only thing that makes the other stuff worth preserving is the way that it prepares you for the true epic, right? That the people who wrote the hymns of Holy Week had been trained on Homer and Hesiod. They'd been trained on the great tragedians of the Greek tradition. They'd been trained on all the best stories of the classics. And so that language and poetry and everything else had reached a high point, which made it possible for us to receive the amazing services which we have received in the Orthodox Church today. So that's why... Amen. We did this here, and that's what I wanted to say.
0: Amen. Amen. Well, Christ is risen. He truly is risen. Friends, I hope that these poems have given you a sense of what the church has always known and proclaimed, that this feast of Pascha is not ours alone. It belongs to Adam, to Abraham, to Isaiah, John the Baptist, to everyone who in the howling dark waited and saw the light come in. So may this Paschal season be for you the beginning of the endless day.
1: And if you're watching this on YouTube, please make sure you click the little bell so you get notified every time that we release a new episode. Next time, I will be here without the watchful eye of the archpriest, Andrew Stephen Damick. While the cat's away, the mice are going to play. And in this case, the other mouse will be my fellow deacon, Father Deacon Nicholas Kotar, who is going to come and guest host while Father Andrew moves himself and his family across the country. And we will be telling you, surprise, surprise, surprise, a Russian story, although in this case, probably one you've never heard before.
0: Until next time, Christ is risen. He truly is risen. And yes, that really is the most beautiful way to say it in English.
1: This has been a listener and viewer-supported presentation of Ancient Faith Radio.

0: As we look ahead to a new year, the 2027 Ancient Faith Icon Calendars are now available at the Ancient Faith Store. This year's theme, Saints for Various Needs, offers a daily reminder of the saints who have gone before us and continue to pray for us. 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
2: Hello, I'm Deacon Sarah from Richard Roland, and this is the Great Rood Screen. In our last full episode, we sailed across the Irish Sea with Columba, the dove of the church, and we watched him build his monastery on the island of Iona. We saw him face down the druids and water beasts, including the Loch Ness Monster. We saw him raise the dead and bring the faith of Christ back to the Picts and to the Scots. Now what I want to do for today's episode is to take you way, way back. Because the story I'm going to tell you today actually happened more than 150 years before Columba first set foot on Iona. When Columba arrived in Scotland in the year 563, he was not actually walking into a land that had never heard the name of Christ. Someone had been there before him. Someone had already broken that ground, already built a church, already begun the work of baptizing and converting the southern Picts. Somebody had already established a monastery that would endure in that land for centuries. His name was Ninian, and his church was called the Candida Casa, the White House. Now, I have been to the place where Ninian founded his church and his monastery, and I've had my own encounter with the saint, but I want to begin by telling you his story as it's known to historians and hagiographers. So as usual, here's a word about sources, and then we'll just stick to the story of the saint. So our main source for Ninian's story is a wonderful Latin biographical poem called the Miracula Ninii Episcopi, the Miracles of Bishop Ninian. This is a biographical poem that was written by an anonymous author sometime in the 8th century, most likely from the school, the monastery school of York, and it's written by actually a pretty good poet, somebody well-versed in the poetry of the Latin Golden and Silver Ages. This is a guy who knows his Virgil and his Ovid, who knows Sidulius and Juvenencus, the great Christian Latin poets. This is also somebody who's read Aldhelm. He's probably read Bede's Metrical Life of Cuthbert. So he's well-versed in both ancient Latin poetry and then also the Germanic Northwestern European poetry of his time. And in fact, what seems to happen is that this poem was sent to Alcuin himself, Deacon Alcuin of York, a great scholar, the man who would kind of go on to become Charlemagne's minister of education, who really was the architect of the Carolinian reforms. Alcuin receives this poem from, as he says, our faithful disciples from the school of York. And he was so taken with it that he actually copied it into his personal collection of important texts. It is in that collection today, which is survives in a single manuscript in Bamberg, Germany. And alongside it are things like the Metrical Life of Cuthbert and other metrical poems about monasteries. Now, these poems, taken together, seem to have formed what is sometimes called an epic of communities. That is, They tell the story of how the warriors of Christ, the heroes of Christ, founded new communities after triumphing in acts of spiritual warfare. In the same way that ancient epics told the stories of how heroes founded cities and defeated monsters, these poems tell the stories of how the saints defeated the powers of darkness and built the church. Now, the source of what most people are going to be familiar with when they talk about Ninian is what is recorded in Bede in his Ecclesiastical History of the English People, Book 3, Chapter 4. Bede tells us that the southern Picts who have their settlements on this side of the mountains had long before abandoned the error of idolatry and received the true faith when the word was preached to them by Ninian, the most reverend bishop and most holy man of the British nation, who had been regularly instructed in the faith and mysteries of truth at Rome, whose episcopal see, named after St. Martin the bishop and notable for its church, the English nation now possesses, where his body rests along with those of many saints. The place is commonly called Ad Candidam Casam, the White House, or Whithorn today, because he built the church there of stone in a manner unusual among the Britons. We also have a 12th century life written by Aelred of Rivoleu, who had access to an ancient life of Ninian that was kept in the monastery library at Whithorn. That earlier life is lost to us now, but it was probably written in the vernacular, since Aelred says that it was composed in a, quote, barbarous language, much like the one I'm using to speak to you today. So these are the sources that we can use to piece together the life of Bishop Ninian, one of the most important and earliest Christians in the history of Scotland. There's also a hymn, the Hymnus Sancti Ninie Episcopi, the hymn of St. Ninian the Bishop, which survives tacked on to the end of the Miracula in the same Bamberg manuscript. It is an alphabetical acrostic hymn, much like another famous acrostic hymn composed by St. Columba, which I'll definitely read to you one of these days, and other hymns of this period. Each stanza begins with the next letter of the alphabet, and the final four stanzas spell out the word Amen. I will read the whole thing to you at the end of this episode. So these are our sources, and as always, I'm not going to interrupt the story to rally, you know, to tell you where every single little detail comes from. I've told you what we have. Now let me tell you the story. Ninian was born a Briton, not an Irishman, not a Pict, but a Briton, a man of the old Roman British world, the world that had been Christian since at least the second or third century, the world that had produced the proto-martyr Alban and sent bishops to the great councils on the continent. We don't know exactly when he was born, but our best estimates put it somewhere in the mid-300s. This places him squarely in the late Roman period. The empire in the West is still holding, just barely, and Roman Britain is still a going concern, although, of course, that won't be the case for much longer. The Miracula tells us that from his earliest age, Ninian's heart was turned toward God, that he preferred to be joined to Christ rather than to yield to the savage storms of the serpent, and that when he was old enough, he went on a pilgrimage to Rome. And the poet describes this journey with real relish. Ninian boards a ship, the hold of the broad boat, the poet calls it, and the sails fly with eager breezes. The bark crosses the sea with its sturdy oars and fixes its prow in the tawny sands of the continent. And from there, Ninian climbs the Alps on foot through the milky fleeces of snow, gliding down from the silent sky over peaks heaped with snowy ridges. Ninian arrives in Rome. And at his arrival, the poet says, the clemency of Rome rejoiced. He remains at the white walls of the mistress of the empire. He visits the divine shrines, the tombs and the martyrs and the apostles, the basilicas, the places where the apostles Peter and Paul shed their very blood. He keeps vigil. He seeks out holy men from whom he can learn. And while he's in Rome, Ninian is consecrated a bishop. The poet puts it beautifully. Christ the King crowned him with great honor so that he might shine as a lamp in the sacred edifice and might be able to remove the shadowy darkness of night. So Ninian goes to Rome, a young man. He comes home as a bishop. And his commission is clear. He is to bring the light of Christ to the peoples beyond Hadrian's wall, the peoples who have never heard the gospel. Bede tells us that Ninian was regularly instructed in the faith and mysteries of truth at Rome. So this is not a casual visit. Ninian was studying there. He was formed there. He received the fullness of the apostolic teaching before he went out to preach. Let us remember, at this time, the Bishop of Rome was considered one of the most orthodox of all the patriarchs. And when he came home, he brought with him relics, particularly of St. Martin, and he built and dedicated a church, not to Saints Peter and Paul, but to the great St. Martin of Tours. Martin was the great defender of the doctrine of the Trinity in the West, who fought against Arianism in the 4th century. Martin was a soldier who became a saint. His story is beautiful. It's a little outside the scope of this particular show, but maybe I'll tell it someday in another context. One of the most important saints in the history of the early Western Church, sadly, he's been largely forgotten today. It's really up to us to bring back his veneration. But Ninian dedicated his church to St. Martin and housed St. Martin's relics there. So Ninian has come home. He comes back across the Alps, back across the sea, back to Britain. But he doesn't just stay in the comfortable south in the Roman cities with their heated floors and their stone walls. The poet says that he revisited his pleasant homeland, and then immediately, he begins to preach. The great champion filled the ranks throughout the world and swiftly through the boundaries of his fatherland. With wise speech, the bishop taught how, having conquered the danger of pressing war, they might hold purple crowns when Christ comes. The pressing war here is not a military campaign. It is spiritual warfare. Ninian is conquering the land for Christ, defeating evil spirits, tearing up people free from the grasp of the devil. And then he turns to the Picts, the southern Picts, a people that Bede describes as living on this side of the mountain, south of the great highland line that cuts across Scotland. These are the people that Ninian goes to evangelize. They have been worshiping idols. They were, as the poet says, defiled in the shadow of death. And Ninian turns them to Christ. All were immersed eagerly in the holy flood. They purged the disgrace of sin in the perennial font. And then he sowed the seeds of the vine. He built very many estates with new churches, which now flourish with an excellent company of monks. Truly, the Christians keep the monastic laws. This is a real civilization-founding narrative, and you can see why these narratives, some of which, as I mentioned, were collected together in the Bamberg manuscript, form this epic of communities that I was describing earlier. You have a new people torn from the grasp of the devil. Torn from the grasp of sin and death and the demons that have plagued mankind. And now they have new cities, which are monasteries, new heroes, who are saints, new laws, which are the laws of the church, through which the people of Britain are enlightened. And the poet, writing in the 8th century, says that many of the churches Ninian founded were still flourishing today, in his day. And at the center of all of this was the White House. Ninian built his church in the region we now call Galway, the southwestern corner of Scotland, looking across the Solway Firth, and he built it in a way that the Britons had not seen before. Perhaps after the manner of some of the continental monasteries and churches, he built it from stone, from white stone. This was, as Bede tells us, a manner unusual among the Britons. Most of the Britons at this time were building their churches out of wood and wattle and daub. But Ninian, who had been on the continent, who had been to Rome, he comes home and he builds a church out of stone and he plasters it on the outside, plasters it white, a gleaming white-walled monastic foundation on the shores of southwestern Scotland. A beacon, one might even say a lighthouse. And the poet tells us that this was, of course, dedicated to St. Martin of Tours. His own great church at Tours was one of the most famous pilgrimage sites in Rome, in Europe, right up to the Reformation, when, much of it was defaced and destroyed. Ninian names his church for Martin because Martin is very much his model, this soldier who's become a saint, a man who combined the contemplative life with also the active mission of the church, somebody who fought demons and healed the sick and raised and built monasteries across Gaul. The poet says, "This is the house of the Lord, which many come to see. The lofty insignia of the wonder-working temple gleam, for they heal many afflicted with ancient disease. Swift healing gifts are taken up for all's well-being, and by the members of the saint, that is, the relics of St. Martin, all flourish in virtue." And that is, of course, what Candida Casa became, a place of healing, a place of pilgrimage, a place where miracles happened and where they continued to happen long after Ninian joined Martin beneath the stone floor. So now I want to tell you some of what Ninian did. a few of the miracles that the Miracula records. And it'll be clear from all of this, as with Columba, that there is a certain edge to Ninian's holiness. Here's the first story. Let's call it the blinding of Tudville. Once there was a king called Tudville who was known to be both impure and bloodthirsty. Under this king, Ninian was serving as a bishop and a shepherd, gathering his sheep together from many nations. But Tudville didn't like the changes coming over his people under Ninian's care. So he drove Ninian out and he expelled him from his fields and he thrust him into exile. And God struck Tudville blind. The poem says he fell into black shadows with his sight extinguished. Now, the king comes to his senses fairly quickly, as you might imagine, and he sends a servant out to find Ninian and beg his forgiveness. The poet gives us the scene in full because it's very vivid. The messenger arrives. He falls at Ninian's feet. He prostrates himself on the earth, and he plants kisses. He's kissing the saint's feet. He waters the ground with tears, and he says, "Oh, my dear Lord, deprived of clear light. He lies wounded in shadowy darkness. He will pay the deserved penalty with death, but proceed, I beseech you, dispel such black night. The fault is grave, but the guilt is worthy of pardon." In other words, you know, the king is blind. He'd rather be dead than be blind like this. And Ninian says, "Rise, hastening, and wipe away your wet tears. Bearing new gifts, remember to visit your Lord and tell him that I am about to come. Run ahead with swift feet, all error will be forgiven." So the messenger runs back, Ninian follows, and he arrives at the bedside of the blinded king, and he makes the sign of the cross over his head with his right hand, and the darkness of his eyes is driven away. The king is, of course, deeply grateful. He repays with him with praises. He proclaims the God of Ninian is the one true God. This should remind us, of course, of many other patterns, other kings in the scriptures and in hagiography who lift their hand against the man of God only to find that it withers, that there is a might stronger than their own. Tudville learned that lesson the hard way, but unlike some of these characters, he really did learn it. And his blindness, not just his physical blindness, but his spiritual blindness is healed. Let's call the next story, The Infant Who Spoke. Actually, a better name for the story would be Out of the Mouth of Babes. This is a pretty strange one. There's a priest serving under Ninian, one of his own clergy, who one day is accused of a terrible crime. There's a woman in the community who has given birth to a child out of wedlock, and the priest is being accused of being the father. And what's interesting is that in the poem, the charge is actually incest, which could mean some kind of prohibited relationship. It could also reflect the fact that in those times, the priest was considered very literally the father of his congregation, their spiritual father, the head of the community. So the chart may be sort of incest in that sense. But in any case, the point is that this is a serious accusation. The people are in an uproar, and Ninian asks for silence. And then he turns to the infant, a baby born only the night before, and he says, "Child, I adjure you by the kingdoms of the highest, Thunderer," which is an old Latin name for Jupiter, but one that the poet consistently uses throughout the Miracula for God, our God, the God of you know, the God of the Christians. He says, "Who is your father? Who was the author of this deed?" And the baby opens his mouth and speaks and says, "I will confess my father with my voice as you command. O people, turn your faces here, all of you, for this one begot me from the body of my mother." But the priest remains chaste in his pure limbs and has not succumbed to any shadows of the devil. And then the infant points out the real father who is there in the crowd, and the priest is cleared. And then the child falls silent and he goes back to just being, you know, a normal baby. And the people seeing all of this resounded with pious words to Christ. The next story is a story about a garden. This is one of those simple, grounded, domestic miracles that you see again and again in the lives of the Celtic saints. And it goes like this. One day, Ninian is sitting at a table with the brothers of the monastery, and they're about to eat, but there's no fresh vegetables. There's nothing green for the meal. So Ninian turns to the brother who tends the garden and says, go and visit the watered plots of the garden. Bring us grasses growing thick from the lands. And the gardener says, father, I planted the seedlings just this morning. They haven't even sprouted yet. And Ninian says, go therefore and run, believing the Lord is the planter, for Almighty God will be able to complete all things. So the gardener goes and he finds the garden in full bloom. Everything that was planted that morning has grown as much as it would have grown in a whole summer. He gathers the vegetables with his hands and he brings them back astonished. And everyone praises the Lord, working wonders through his saints. So I mentioned that some of these stories have a bit of an edge to them. Let's call this one the Bull Among Thieves. One night, while Ninian is asleep, actually not asleep, he's in an ecstasy. He's having an ecstatic experience in which his mind has transcended the clouds of heaven, as the poet says, which seems to imply some kind of visionary state. Thieves come creeping in through the dark to steal the monastery's cattle. And as they step into the paddock, they are suddenly struck by vertigo. They're stumbling around in circles, mad and shouting, unable to find their way out of the herd. And then a bull comes charging out, bristly with curly hair on its dreadful head. And it runs up and it gores the leader of the thieves, fixes his horns in his entrails, as the poet says, and shook and agitated the innards with violent blows until dying he had lost his vital breath. So the leader of the thieves is dead. He's been gored by a bull. And then the fierce bull presses its tracks into the stone as if into the softest wax, and the hardest rock yields to its tender hooves. An ongoing testament of this miracle is that the bull's hoofprints remain in the hard stones from that day forward. Well, morning comes, and Ninian finishes his prayer, and he walks out, and he finds the rest of the thieves still trembling on the ground, licking the earth like animals. They have become the very beasts that they had come to steal. And their leader is lying dead and cold. And Ninian asks them, why? Why, I ask you, did you wish to harm one undeserving who never wished to defraud you of even small plunder? In other words, I wasn't going to steal from you. Why are you stealing from me? So he lifts the madness from the surviving thieves, and then he kneels beside the dead man and prays. I pray to you, high-throned one, enliven the motionless body, and with the whole body warmed in the frozen limbs, may the entering spirit restore the gifts of life. And the dead man rises. The thieves are terrified, but they're alive. All of them, and they offer pious thanks to the Lord. And I suspect that they never stole from Ninian again. The Miracula gives us a summary of Ninian's ministry before telling us about his death. It tells us that he healed the blind, he cleansed lepers, he made the lame to walk, he opened deaf ears, he brought many men back from various illnesses, and he did all of this, the poet says, with Christ as healer. This is a thing to remember. When we talk about the saints, when we talk about healings and miracles, it's always Christ. It's always the power of grace. The saints are the instruments, but Christ is the true physician. And then one day, the day comes for Ninian to die. He was old, full of time and blessed, the poet says, and illness began to take hold of him. His limbs are struck with pain, they're consumed by the decay of illness, and yet, while besieged by disease, his mind continues to penetrate above the heavens. On his deathbed, Ninian spoke these words. He says, the kiln shakes the vessel of the potter with the force of burning flame, and the harshest waits to refine just men. I would wish to be dissolved and to see Christ present. That's St. Paul, that's Philippians. I have a desire to depart and be with Christ, which is far better. And with these words, Ninian dies. With time fulfilled, he left his freezing limbs. And the Holy Spirit, drawn from the chaste body, penetrated the clear heights of the star-bearing heaven. And then the angels came, girt by a bright company, gleaming with snowy garment like the morning star in the sky, carried on angelic arms above the stars of the heavens. He passed among the companies in the eternal ranks of the saints to see the inner chambers of the high-throned king. Now, at this point in our poem, there is a gap, a lacuna, a place where some of the verses have been lost. The text breaks off, unfortunately, just as it's describing Ninian's heavenly reception. I suppose this is one of these things we're not meant to see. But when it resumes, Ninian's body is in the tomb, and miracles are now happening at his grave. And I want to tell you about a couple of these. Ninian's first posthumous miracle involves a man by the name of Pethkils. Pethkils' parents have brought him to the tomb of Ninian. He is a young boy who was paralyzed from birth. His legs have never worked. He has lived his whole life in the shadow of death. And the parents carried him into the temple, into the White House, and they laid him at the grave slab of Ninian. They bent their knees and prayed, "O beloved of God, beholding the lights of heaven, Christ granted you rest for the weary in the world. You, O Holy One, the ruler of Olympus." There's the poet's, again, classical phrasing for God. "You established him as physician." So they bring him and they lay him in the tomb, and he spends all night in there. And as night falls, he's lying there in the dark, burning with a fever. And then, in the middle of the night, the saint appears. Ninian stands before Pethkils in a snowy garment. He touches his sacred right hand to the boy's head. Life runs through the decayed limbs, and the boy's legs twist back into wholeness. And he stands upright, and he goes out running and leaping and praising God. Tell you a couple of more stories. One is concerns a man corrupted with leprosy, you know, discolored leprosy broken out from his skin. He flies to the tomb. He stretches out his hands and limbs and actually stretches his whole body over St. Ninian's relics. And he prays, "I pray that through you I may be free from these sicknesses." And swiftly, the poet tells us, Christ cleansed his sickly limbs and the leper was made whole. In the Middle Ages, leprosy in particular is one of the main diseases which St. Ninian is associated with healing. And then a woman comes in, blind, not seeing anything at all, looking into the dark hollows. She's been blind for longer than she could remember. Her parents brought her to the White House, to the rock, the stone slab where the holy relics of Ninian were held, and she prays, long and heartfelt and full, with words of scripture. It says, "It will be given to the one asking, the one seeking will find," and she lays herself down and presses her forehead to the tomb. And the poet tells us that when she did this, brightness filled the darkness, and her eyes were filled with light. She could finally see. And once again, poet says, with God helping, she was able to run across safe on her feet. She began to sing praises to the Lord throughout the world. Now I will tell you the last and greatest of the posthumous miracles recorded in the Miracula. And it comes in the form of an extraordinary Eucharistic vision. There was a priest by the name of Plekils. He was an excellent man, the poet says, venerable, just, moderate in his living, and he serves at the church of the Candida Casa at the very altar under which Ninian lay buried. And over many days and many celebrations of the Divine Liturgy, Plekils began to pray a prayer that was almost reckless, we might say, in its boldness. He asked God to show him the true nature of the Eucharist. Now, the poet is very careful to tell us this, because normally when somebody receives a vision like this, the usual expectation would be that it is for lack of faith, and it's actually a judgment. But the poet's very careful and says this is not out of doubt, but out of love, that Plekils wanted to see, he wanted Christ to reveal himself in the flesh, him whom no one burdened with flesh is able to see. Day after day, the priest prays this prayer, weeping out of his desire to see Christ, moistening the altar with his tears. On one day, during the celebration of the Divine Liturgy at Ninian's tomb, the prayer is answered. Happens like this. Plekgils is standing at the altar, celebrating the sacred mass. And he falls to his knees, weeping. He's recalling these words, praying these words. I pray to you, O Almighty One, to reveal to me the mysteries of Christ. Let it be permitted for me to see the present one with my sight, him whom the shepherds once were eager to visit in the lap of his mother. And while the priest is praying, an angel descends from heaven. The angel stands at his right hand and says, rise, hastening, if you are eager to see Christ. Christ is now present, clothed in the garment of flesh. Christ is here, the Lord, the maker and author of the world. And the priest looks up from the altar, and then he falls back down on his face, stupefied. Because there on the paten, the golden dish on which the bread is placed, he sees a boy, a beautiful baby boy sitting on the paten, the Christ child present on the altar where before there had been, at least to his senses, only bread. And the angel says, if you wish to see Christ with fear set aside, you who before, hidden under the shining covering of bread, always singing mystical words, were accustomed to consecrate, now remember to handle him with your eyes, watching, and with your hands. And the poet tells us, wonderful to say, that the boy was given into the priest's trembling arms, and he received the Christ child. He took the infant to his breast. He kissed the most beautiful lips of Christ. Then the vision faded. The appearance of the body departed. The host returned to its former form upon the altar, and the priest, we're told by the poem, deserved to be nourished with sacred libation and to belch forth the sacred praises from his fed throat. This is an odd image, but the idea is food goes in, and what normally comes out is a belch, but in this case, what goes in is Christ, and what comes out is sacred praises to the Most High God. And brothers and sisters, this is what happens at every divine liturgy. Don't we sing after communion, let my mouth be filled with thy praise, O Lord, that I may hymn thy glory. What the priest saw with his eyes there in the church of Ninian is what we confess with our mouths every time we celebrate the liturgy, that the bread is Christ's body, that the wine is his blood, and that Christ is present, present completely every time we lift the paten, offering unto thee on behalf of all and for all. The same boy whom the shepherds visited in Bethlehem, the same boy whom Simeon held in his arms in the temple, the same man who was crucified on the cross, who rose from the dead on the third day, is there with us on the altar. All of this happened at the tomb of Ninian, at the White House, at the altar built by the Apostle of the Picts. So the poet near the end of the Miracula gives us a portrait of Ninian that tells us the kind of man that he was in his everyday life. Humble, wise, just, good, chaste, pious. His storeroom lay open for guests. He fed everyone who came to him. He covered the nakedness of the needy. He visited those who were in prison. He gave bread to the hungry and drink to those suffering thirst. He was a judge for orphans and widows. He was a portion of the present life for the poor. The poet says, he stood out as one to be feared by the wicked and an author in all good things, no less also one to be loved with great love. And then, near the end of the poem, we get a very interesting detail, one which only makes sense if you know a little something about Whithorn. And the detail is this. This all-glorious one in his awe-inspiring cave of darkness meditated on heavenly wisdom with devoted heart. Dear ones, I have been Tininian's cave.

dripping and the rain is pelting in our faces. And then we turn right and we begin making our way up the rocks towards the cave, which is looming, huge, dramatic, like the most dramatic looking cave you could possibly imagine, set into the cliff face. The inside of the cage is not large, but the entrance is like huge and dramatic. And it is actually once larger than it is now. Over the years, erosion and I think some rock slides have kind of cut off part of the front entrance, so it's not very deep, but it is definitely an awe-inspiring cave. When you step into the cave today, you will see crosses carved into the stone walls. This is graffiti. Some of it is quite old, going back many, many centuries into the history of the island of Britain. Hundreds of them left by pilgrims over the course of years since the time of Ninian. This is the cave that the poet was writing about, this all-glorious one in his awe-inspiring cave of darkness, meditated on heavenly wisdom with devoted heart. And 15 centuries later almost, I came to that cave. And I stood there in the cave, looking out over the shore, looking out over the dark sea, looking at the wind, the rain. And it was not hard for me to imagine how Ninian, bishop, prophet, wonder worker, how he would have come here, probably on his own or with one or two companions, walking a few miles from Whithorn to get away from all the pressures of being a bishop and the abbot of a monastery, to find rest and solitude, to find a place of prayer where he could commune with the Lord he loved so much. Ninian's great missionary work came out of that place of darkness and silence. Christianity needs its churches, we need our cathedrals, we need our communities, but we also need caves. We need men and women who are willing to accept and even to embrace the cold and the wet and the harsh reality of separation from mankind for the sake of mankind. So that, renewed by that solitude, by that silence, by that prayer, they can then go back into the world and bring out of the darkness of the cave, bring the light of Christ. Without the darkness of the cave, there is no light of the cathedral. Now, I want you to know more about this journey, about the pilgrimage that we took, and you can learn more about these things over on another channel called The Orthodox Pilgrim. We'll put a link down in the description of this episode, where we've just released our first mini documentary episode on the life and ministry of St. Ninian and the area around Whithorn. And if you go and watch that, you can actually see our footage that we took standing inside the cave, praying, singing, and really just being there with Ninian. The last thing that I want to say about Ninian before I read you the poem is the final word that in his life that the poet gives about him, which is as much as any of us could hope to be said about ourselves. And it is this: whatever he taught other men, he first completed in himself. The hymn of St. Ninian the Bishop survives in the same Bamberg manuscript as the Miracula. As I mentioned earlier, it's an alphabetical acrostic, so each stanza begins with the next letter of the alphabet running from A to Z, and then in the final four stanzas spells out the word Amen. And I have made an attempt for all of you to actually translate this poem from the Latin into English in a way that tries to preserve the acrostic, and I want to read the whole thing to you now, because this is how the ancient church at Whithorn remembered their father in the Lord, and this is the hymn that they sung to praise him. Almighty, throned on high, the only God who fashioned all, in majesty most strong is he, Almighty, throned on high. Blessed in heaven's lofty height, from light he brought forth light, beginning and the end is he, blessed in heaven's height. Ceaselessly grows the glory of the King who reigns eternal, the gracious King and Lord, ceaselessly his glory grows. Doom deserved once held the guilty for that primal sin. In the Lord it left the guilty, doom deserved no more. Error fell from the earth when the heavenly healer came. While Christ his passion bore, error fell from the earth. Flourishing, she brought him forth, a mother without father's seed. O virgin ever blessed, flourishing, she brought him forth. Glad and lasting joys are hers, the virgin's honors

0: bear. To her who brought forth the Lord, glad and lasting joys are hers. Holy offering of the Father ransomed all the world from death. Heaven's scepter now he claims, our holy offering. In heaven's height the glory of the saints gleams gold and bright. That venerable light, by right, in heaven's height it gleams. Kindred to heaven's citizens, the dear one shines within that height. Bishop Ninian beloved, kindred there, he shines on high. Light of the heart within him, he shall shine on every land. Now high above the stars he gleams, light of heart within. Meek Father in the world, he wrought there many a miracle, and firm covenants keeps, meek Father in the world. Now our glory in the world, he purges lepers from the tomb, scaly flesh is rendered clean. Now our glory in the world. Omnipotent to do all things, the Thunderer's blessing made him, and faith kept undefiled, omnipotent to do all things. Peaceful within the hall, the sacred bishop there rests entombed beneath the temple's lofty roof, peaceful within the hall. Quickened from heaven by God, adorned with trumpet triumphs as was right, he rose unto the stars above, quickened from heaven by God. Realms of the blessed await the one who chastely lived on earth, abiding in the Lord our God, realms of the blessed wait. Seeking the stars, the spirit glad departs from the chaste body, by angels' hands upborne on high, seeking the stars, the soul. Through thy healing, O God, the many wounds of man are cured, and all diseases flee away, through thy healing, O God. Viscera chaste pour forth, released with firm and steadfast care, the overflowing cups of grace, viscera chaste pour forth. Christos, within the hall of heaven, has crowned with honor bright the blessed Bishop Ninian, Christos in heaven's hall. Yowling, the serpent groans within the world where Christ now reigns, that God's own light is drawing near, yowling, the serpent groans. Zema, and Zema is the Latin word for Gehenna, that is the final, you know, the final place of the damned. Zema prepared awaits, heaped high within darkness black as night, to which the wretched souls return, Zema prepared awaits. All the good in blessed rest repose throughout all the ages, giving praise unto the Lord, all the good in blessed rest. Mystic words the faithful sing aloud for royal vows, the holy hosts of heaven on high, mystic words they sing. Eternally to thee, O King, they tune and raise their songs, both night and day as one they sing, eternally to thee. Nobility of heaven keeps watch with holy harmonies in service and in devotion, nobility of heaven. Amen. So Ninian lived 15 centuries ago, around the year 400, give or take. He's the earliest Christian missionary that we know of in Scotland. He was a Briton who walked to Rome, who came home a bishop, who built a church of stone and named it for St. Martin of Tours, who converted the Picts, who raised the dead, who prayed in a cave overlooking the sea in the dark and the silence. 14 centuries later, his church is gone. The White House is an archaeological site now, but the cave remains. The crosses on the wall remain. We don't know what happened to Ninian's relics after the Reformation. During the Protestant Reformation, many relics of saints were destroyed all over that part of Scotland and Northern England. But when you go there, you will feel Ninian present. He is still there, and he is still praying for us. In our next episode, we're going to leave Scotland for a bit and cross over into Wales, where we will meet one of the greatest saints of the British Isles, a man whose austerity makes even the Irish monks look like they were going a little easy on themselves. His story will take us to the very heart of Welsh Christianity. Until then, may the prayers of the Holy Ninian the apostle of the Southern Picts, the builder of the White House, the man who prayed in the cave and brought light to the nations, be with us all. Amen.
1: 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I'm Deacon Seraphim Richard Rowland, and this has been a listener-supported presentation of Ancient Faith Radio.

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1: Good evening and welcome to Orthodoxy Live, your live call-in show about the Orthodox faith, her teachings, and church traditions. I'm your host, Father Evan, and we are streaming to you live tonight here on Ancient Faith Radio. I'm glad you're with us. It's May 10th, 2026, Mother's Day, and in the church, Sunday of the Samaritan Woman. Kind of a nice coincidence that the two celebrations, that of Mother's Day and of the Samaritan Woman, coincide. It's an opportunity to consider a number of themes relevant to that gospel and also the reality of motherhood. Spent some time doing that this morning in my parish at St. Spiridon's, but if you want to learn about what I had to say, I guess you could check that out on our YouTube channel. But nonetheless, I'm glad you're with us this evening. I look forward to hearing from you. A couple of ways to ask your questions tonight. First and foremost is dialing in, as our announcer mentioned, at 1-855-AF-RADIO. Pretty simple. Or 1-855-237-2346. You can also record a question for us while we're on air, or if you're listening to this as a podcast, which several of you did this past week, by just going to Ancient Faith Radio, AFR.com, and you can look up Orthodoxy Live, and you can leave a speak pipe question for us there whenever you have time to do so. You can also email me at orthodoxylive@ancientfaith.com. And lastly, for those of you who are streaming with us on YouTube, Facebook, you can posit a question there on either in the chat box, and our producer will get those over to me. As always, you know, we get more questions that we can answer on the show, and I apologize about that, but nonetheless, your questions are important. You may find that if you haven't had a chance to get your question answered, peruse old episodes. It might be that your question was asked, or maybe it was asked in a different way. But I know that several people have sort of filled out their understanding of Christianity and the faith by just going through past episodes and listening to them as they have time. When you get a chance, of course, please let your friends know about Ancient Faith Radio and Ancient Faith Ministries. 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Again, Orthodoxy Live, 1-855-AF-RADIO is the number to call, 1-855-237-2346 as we get underway on this Mother's Day, and still within our Paschal season. So for all of us who are celebrating the joy of Christ's victory over death, we wish you a continued celebration of our Lord's resurrection. The first question that I want to get to tonight came in by emailing ask@ancientfaith.com, and it's an anonymous question, so I'm not going to share the listener's name. And here's what she has to say. Can you please give advice to me as a wife whose husband is often heavily burdened by his mother's opinions regarding our marriage? This has gone as far as interfering with us having children and her wanting me on birth control. Blessings and thanks. That's a difficult question, and I appreciate the desire to be anonymous in asking it, but also want to thank you for asking a question. You know, you're not alone. You know, many people definitely deal with family situations in which boundaries are crossed. This is a question that I get, you know, maybe not exactly the same one, but often within the confines of the pastoral office in the church. either in the confessional or in pastoral counsel, people often are dealing with boundaries that get crossed within family relationships. There's a lot of good information in the mental health world around boundaries. What I often see within, let's say, the Christian world or the life of being a Christian is that there can be some confusion around the commandment to honor father and mother and what that exactly means. You know, so often we may think that that commandment requires us to sort of heed to and listen to and abide by whatever desires and wishes our parents may have. And this is an incorrect interpretation and understanding of that commandment. You know, honoring our father and honoring our mother doesn't mean we have to do whatever they ask. It doesn't mean we need to sort of cross the right boundaries. What it does mean is that our life, you know, the way that we live, should bring honor to our family. You know, in other words, if we act honorably in our lives, if we're living in a way that gives glory to God, that serves our neighbor, that increases love and many of the virtues, you know, care for the poor, then we bring honor to our father and our mother here in this life. Now, when we're in a relationship, as you are with your husband, you're married, your home is a sacred space. And, you know, unnecessary interference from one's parents is not healthy and it's incorrect. And, you know, the lever to pull here is with your husband. You know, you shouldn't have to confront your mother-in-law and ask her to step back and step aside. Really, that's a conversation your husband has to have. But it's okay to be clear with him that your mother-in-law has no business interfering with the intimacy that occurs between you and your husband. And certainly she shouldn't be involved in quote unquote family planning. That's not her business. Of course, we may ask a parent to get involved in a certain aspect of our life. That's our prerogative to do so. But a parent should not insert themselves. And so, you know, within our marriages, we share, you know, different types of intimacy, you know, physical, intellectual, emotional, spiritual. And that intimacy that is shared doesn't need a third partner, your mother-in-law, father-in-law, or someone else. Unless, as we often do, we may ask for the advice and guidance of someone that we respect and trust and love. You know, people do this with, let's say, their spiritual father, or they might do it with a counselor or a close friend. And of course, we do that in a way that maintains still proper boundaries. I always say that, you know, there's a proper level of intimacy in every relationship. So, you know, I don't know how to be more forceful than to simply say, you need to ask your husband to set up a boundary. Now, boundaries might be permeable, you know, or semi-permeable, or they may be completely, let's say, solid. You know, you can't get through them. This is probably one of the boundaries you need to set up. And the extrication of your husband from this disfigured relationship is going to be difficult, but it's something you need to do. And I should say, well, something he needs to do, but you need to encourage him to do it. So thanks for asking the question. Again, you're listening to Orthodoxy Live here on Ancient Faith Radio. It's May 10th. We're streaming to you live here on Mother's Day, 2026. And if you'd like to call into the program, 1-855-AF-RADIO, or you can chat with us if you're streaming on YouTube, or you can email us with your question at orthodoxylive@ancientfaith.com. All right, before we get to our first YouTube question, we do have a SpeakPipe recording that came in this week. We're going to take a listen here, and we'll respond to it on the other side of this recording.
2: Hey, Father Evan, this is Leo from Archbald, Pennsylvania. I was hoping you might be able to give a bit of a spiritual guidance here. I've been an Orthodox Christian now for almost 2 years, and recently we had some work done on our RV. Essentially, the people that did the work on it ended up damaging the RV. It has since cost us about $1,000 or so to get it fixed. My question here is, what is the Christian way to go about this? We've tried amicably trying to get a reimbursement and things of that nature, and God forbid we have to go into court and things like that to get such a thing resolved. And I know that there's a practical element to this, but also a spiritual one. Don't want to prioritize, you know, our financial health over that of spiritual health and, you know, idolizing money and hatred, things like that, right? Want to forgive and yet also make right. So I was wondering your perspective on this and look forward to your guidance. Thanks so much. Really do appreciate all that you do. Thank you, Father.
1: That's a good question. You know, I was researching a question similar to this not long ago and looking at some of the writings of St. John Chrysostom in regards to family relationships. It's sort of attached to the previous anonymous question that came in. And St. John cautions against the hardening of our heart when dealing with a difficult situation. He cautions against resentment and bitterness, unforgiveness, but he doesn't say that you know, the truth or the correct action shouldn't be taken. He just says that while we take that action, we have to do so properly within you know, our own hearts. So I don't think that a Christian should necessarily suffer financial harm when, you know, a vendor or someone is in the wrong. I had something happen in my home where a contractor was in the home and damaged the home. And, you know, I owed them some money for the work they had done, but I contacted them and said, you know, I need you to subtract from the bill the damage that you did to the home. Initially, they refused. I didn't pay the bill. I did ask an attorney to write just, you know, a letter explaining the position and really what was right under the law and the remedy. At that point, the owner did get involved because it was a larger company. And we had a very frank conversation. I shared photographs of the work. I did not get angry. I wasn't wanting to take them to court. I just wanted them to reduce the bill by the appropriate amount. And they agreed. It took some time. And so, you know, if we can operate in this fear with, as St. John says, the ability not to become embittered, not become resentful, not allow our hearts to be hardened, not be vengeful, then great. Now, if you find you can't do those things, if you find that the process, I mean, you know, I was explaining what had happened to one of my neighbors, and you know, he's not a Christian, and he said, don't pay any of it. In fact, sue them, and you know, seek damages, and you know, I couldn't do that. I wasn't going to do that. But at the same time, you know, if you find yourself going, you know, I don't know if I can go through this process without becoming enraged and angry and judgmental. And maybe even perhaps sometimes you're in a situation where you recognize that the person you're dealing with may in fact lose their salvation over the conflict. I'm not saying that this is the situation, but I'm just extrapolating into a larger situation. Like we see this with, let's say, St. Paul, when he's dealing with, you know, the slave that has run off from a spiritual brother, Philemon, right? It's that very short little paragraph we have in the New Testament. And St. Paul appeals to him in a way that attempts to gain his heart because he doesn't want to have this issue become a wedge to his own growth in Christ and salvation and same. So what I'm saying here is if you feel that pursuing this is something you can do without losing your salvation or perhaps damaging someone else's, you know, move forward. You know, you may feel like $1,000, this is not something that I want to pursue. But you know, again, I think speak the truth in love, do it with integrity and honesty, be clear, be forthright, and pursue the remedy. I think that's okay. So, great question. Thanks for asking it. All right, let's take a short break. And again, you're listening to Orthodoxy Live. And on the other side, we'll pick up with this first question we've gotten from one of our listeners on YouTube.
0: Orthodoxy Live with Father Evan will be back in a moment. In the meantime, lines are open at 1-855-AF-RADIO. 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
1: Well, welcome back to the program. You're listening to Orthodoxy Live here on Ancient Faith Radio. I'm glad you're with us. We're streaming to you live here tonight. And if you'd like to call in, we do have open lines at 1-855-AF-RADIO. So this question comes in from one of our listeners who's on YouTube streaming with us. Amber writes in, and she wants to know, what does the church teach about motherhood and dealing with miscarriage? You know, the first thing that I want to say, if Amber, you've gone through a miscarriage, or if you have someone close to you that has, I'm very sorry to hear about that. The church does offer prayers for moms who have miscarried. I'm sorry to hear of a miscarriage. You know, in my parish, certainly, you know, many women in the parish have gone through a miscarriage. My wife and I have as well, in between our first and second child. And it can be a very difficult thing, right? The loss of that child. Now, you know, when we consider what the church has to say, we say, you know, look, first of all, let's just say, I need to say this, you know, when someone miscarries, that's not a punishment from God. Nor do we say that this mother who lost the child while pregnant did something wrong, right? We never say those things. And we also don't want those mothers to suffer in isolation. You know, it can be difficult to come and speak about the loss, to even seek counsel during the period that comes afterward. And, you know, often a mother's body is, you know, been gearing up for a pregnancy, and then it goes through this process after the child has left their body that can even heighten the strain that places. And certainly when someone miscarries later in pregnancy, but nonetheless, every miscarriage in his own way is difficult and can bring a deep level of sorrow and sadness. But of course, again, the church wants to stand alongside moms and husbands who have lost children and help them not only grieve properly, but then when the time is right, both spiritually and physically, to prepare to try and conceive again, right? And there's all sorts of nuances to this pastoral dimension, but I wanted to mention just a few of them. But in terms of, you know, unborn children, that's the way the church typically phrases it, the church has a rather developed view of it. We treat unborn children not as, you know, sort of an abstract thing or a potential life. That's not how we view it. Rather, we would say that an unborn child is a full person, you know, a human life loved by God, and able to participate in God's creation. So, you know, there is a relationship that your unborn child has with God, and if you will, within his creation and his plan of salvation. And we, parents who have unborn children, can rightly establish, let's say, a relationship with them. You know, I've seen that go, you know, poorly, where people, you know, can obsess over the unborn child to a point that it becomes spiritually damaging to them and to their home. I can also see people completely ignore it as if it didn't mean anything. I think there's a balanced way that can occur. We can recall them in prayer. We can even recognize that one day we will perhaps meet that child in the kingdom. That's a possibility too, you know, I think a right possibility. But, you know, someone who is miscarried is a mother. You know, they have an unborn child. And, you know, we recognize this. You know, I think there's a growing awareness around this, specifically with children that are aborted, and the church's recognition of that and how, you know, those are children before God. But it's also true of those who have miscarried. So I hope that helps, Amber. It's a tender question. I appreciate you asking it. Again, you're listening tonight here to Orthodoxy Live on Ancient Faith Radio. If you'd like to phone into the program, you can do that at 1-855-AF-RADIO. If you'd like to ask a question on YouTube, you can just put it into the chat box if you're streaming with us. Or if you'd like to email a question, that's at orthodoxylive@ancientfaith.com. Okay, let's get out to the phones and take a call tonight. William, are you with us?
3: Hello, Father Evan.
1: Hi, William. Where are you calling from?
3: I'm calling from Loveland, Colorado, up at Carter Lake.
1: Okay. William, do you attend St. Spiridon's? Forgive me, I can't pick the voice out of the on my headset.
3: I've been visiting. I've been intermittently attending church.
1: Oh, wonderful. Yeah, Carter Lake area. I mean, I kind of know it. I've been out there once or twice. I don't know it well. But William, are you from this part, northern Colorado?
3: Oh, yes. I was born in Loveland. I went to Big Thompson Elementary, Walk Park Middle School, and Thompson Valley High School.
1: Thompson Valley. Oh, wonderful. Well, I was raised, of course, down in the Denver metro area. Didn't come up north until 2007. But I found that on the Front Range, I just absolutely love northern Colorado. I think it's the best part of Colorado on the Front Range. I don't know what you feel.
3: Oh, I agree. I get homesick every time I leave. Even down to even Denver area seems like an entirely different world to me.
1: It does. I mean, having grown up there, I'm shocked at how much, for me, my feelings have changed. I loved growing up in Denver, of course, in the, you know, the 70s, I grew up in Denver. It was a much smaller place. But now I go down to Denver and I don't enjoy it. My family's still there, so I love seeing my family. But I'm so thankful I live up here. And then I travel a lot. And when I come back, I'm always like, oh my gosh, I just live in one of the most beautiful places on earth. It's such a wonderful place to live. So Well, William, next time you're at St. Spiridon's, make sure and say hello to me. Have we met yet?
3: Not formally. I bought the Didoc in the bookstore 2 weeks ago.
1: Okay.
3: We basically shook hands.
1: Oh, okay. Wonderful, William. Yeah, I mean, we have, as you know, such a large, vibrant community and growing all the time. There's always someone new showing up, even during the week. It's amazing.
3: Right. It's been so healing for me. I'm a very private person, and I get anxious around all these big parishes, but it's so welcoming and lovely community.
1: Oh, glad to hear that. Well, if there's any way that we can help you further your growth in Christ and in his church, you know, don't hesitate to ask. And we have lots of resources at the parish. Some of those are passive resources like the bookstore, which you found, our library, our podcasts, some of the materials that you'll find in and around. But, you know, retreats, we've got weekly Bible study. We have our classes. I'm doing an online one this summer in July. So lots of ways to learn and continue to grow. And, you know, even for someone who's a little more private, you know, ways to do that at one's own pace. But I'm glad you found us. So, William, what's on your mind tonight?
3: Hey, God, I found too. I came across, or I've been listening to this talk show, and I've heard questions come up about the doctrine of irresistible grace. Mm-hmm. And just I hear about it from Calvinists and Reformed theologians, mm-hmm. theologians and Protestants. Mm-hmm. And it's just one of those doctrines that it seems is a stumbling block for a lot of Christians.
1: Yeah.
3: And it's a stumbling block for me, absolutely.
1: Yeah. Yeah.
3: And I would like to hear a word about
1: sure.
3: the live Orthodox perspective of irresistible grace in the vein yeah. of myth-busting and just
1: yeah.
3: truth.
1: Well, I always have to be careful if I'm going to discuss a theological position that is not native to the Orthodox Church and her right. life, right? But
3: so
1: that doesn't mean
3: it's
1: I I'm sorry?
3: Excuse me. Pardon me for interrupting you. It's so first and foremost, it's not an Orthodox doctrine at all.
1: Right, right. Yeah, I know that. But what I was kind of prefacing my comments just so that someone who may follow this doctrine understands that I'm not trying to be argumentative or pejorative, and that sometimes even in my understanding I may be limited, but I do understand it as a doctrine of classic Calvinism, right? It's part of what some people would say a tulip framework that was developed by, you know, John Calvin. Right.
3: Mm-hmm.
1: And it's basic. I'm just trying, because some people, when you say irresistible grace, that are listening to this program have no idea what you're talking about. So it's good if we can kind of define it a bit before we sort of provide an Orthodox perspective. But basically what irresistible grace is going to say is that if God chooses to save someone, his grace will unfailingly and effectively bring that person into faith, right? And though someone may resist, even outwardly, God's grace cannot be thwarted, right? That's the basic idea of irresistible grace. And Orthodoxy does not accept that definition. In fact, it says that that type of definition eliminates the reality of free will, which is something, again, if you're truly a Calvinist, you're going to affirm, right? There is no such thing as freedom or free will. But Orthodoxy, not only in its understanding of the scriptures, in its life, its lived experience with God, throughout not only Christ's time on earth, his apostles, and the birth of the church, right, which the Orthodox Church is. It's the church that was founded by Christ and preached by the apostles and kept by the early fathers and saints, right? But we always speak about salvation and faith as a synergistic act, right? Yeah. There is divine grace, but there's human freedom. And while God initiates salvation, right? We don't say we initiate it. You know, God initiates salvation, just like today with the woman at the well, you know, mm-hmm. in John chapter 4. John describes that Christ goes to the well in search of that woman. He initiates the contact. He even makes it possible. He empowers it, you know. But we are free to accept or refuse it.
3: That's right.
1: Right? Right? So salvation, you know, in that sort of idea of irresistible grace, it's like a transaction. It's kind of like this thing that God does to us. And that's not Christianity. Right?
3: Right.
1: You know, God creates us with freedom and free will. And I want to say something. I don't know if you know this, William. Why is it so important that we maintain the idea of freedom and free will? And I'm going to give you the answer. Because God himself is love, he created us in love so that we too can participate in love. He also has to give us freedom because love cannot exist without freedom. In other words, if I make you love me, in other words, if I irresistibly pull you into relationship, is that love?
3: No.
1: No. It's coercion. It's manipulation, right? It's not true communion. So, you know, and again, of course, within the life of Christian experience, within the scriptures themselves, we see people all the time, you know, who decide for or against, or even for a time decide to serve and follow God, but then turn away. Right. Mm-hmm. And really there are so many examples who in even the scriptures of people who refuse God's presence. Right.
3: Mm-hmm.
1: I hope this helps, William.
3: It helps. Because I'm doing a knot in my brain.
1: Well, I think I want to say a few other things. Now, keep in mind that in a general sense, the approach Calvin took, and again, I want to say, I got to be careful. I don't want to offend or condemn. I'm not a Calvinist. I didn't grow up in it. But in a general sense, you know, Orthodoxy is going to approach salvation as therapeutic, okay? Mm-hmm. The healing of a human person versus juridical, like the declaring of innocence versus guilt. So we don't look at salvation like, oh, you're guilty before God. Now God does this thing to you and now you're innocent. No, we would say by sinning, you have been made sick or disfigured.
3: Mm-hmm.
1: And Christ comes to heal you of that sickness. And by your cooperation in the free gift that he offers, you are restored and purified. So again, remember, it's therapeutic versus juridical. The other thing is that, you know, this whole idea of sin, you know, I've committed a sin. Again, in that Western framework, it's well, you're guilty. There's sort of a criminal act you've done. You've offended God. You need to be punished. And we would say, no. It's more like a sickness. You know, when you sin, mm-hmm. you don't live as a human being should, you know, and I see this all the time in my life, you know, when I sin against my wife or my children or, you know, people that I meet, I'm not committing a crime. I'm not operating as God has created me. And finally, we would say, you know, like within this idea of grace, you know, let's talk about a little bit about grace, how the church views it. You know, it's not this, if you will, just assistance or kind of a legal status you know, grace does this for us and now we're innocent. But it's sort of this living presence and this energy that God breathes into his creation, you know, for the good of his creation, that we, if you will, like a sailboat, you know, we can, the wind's blowing, right? But we have to raise the sail, you know, and then we move with God, right? Or the sun is shining, but maybe we have our back to it, or we're sitting under a rock, and God's grace, this living presence, is in the world, and we just have to turn and face it. We have to lift up our sail and let it fill with God's breath, right? And move. So I hope this helps.
3: It helped immensely. Thank you very much.
1: Yeah. Well, William, I look forward to meeting you in person next time you're around.
3: I hope to speak soon. Christ is risen.
1: Okay. Truly is risen. Thanks, William. Well, let's take another short break. And when we come back on the other side, we'll continue with your questions.
0: Orthodoxy Live with Father Evan will be back in a moment. In the meantime, lines are open at 1-855-AF-RADIO. That's 1-855-237-2346.
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1: Well, welcome back to the program. I guess, again, you're listening to Orthodoxy Live here on Ancient Faith Radio. I'm glad you're with us. You've been asking lots of intense and wonderful questions tonight. 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If you are streaming with us, of course, you can put your question in the chat box. You can also email us at orthodoxylive@ancientfaith.com. This was a question that came in last week, but I didn't get a chance to get to it. And the question comes in from Albert. Albert wrote in to ask, does the church leave the physicality of the new heavens and new earth as a mystery? Yeah. I mean, you're probably saying, well, could you say more? I mean, look, most things, if not all things in the church, are to a degree a mystery. I'll give you an example. You know, this morning I had a churching. And what is that? You know, we know that our Lord himself was brought to the temple on the 40th day after his birth by his mother, Mary, and by his earthly protector, Joseph, right? And this was in accordance with the teachings in the law. And in imitation of that mystery, as we say in the prayers, so do we still have mothers, fathers, and their newborn children come on the 40th day to be presented to God in his church. And as we pray through that short service, it's about 15 minutes, we mention, excuse me, that the wife, the mom, in returning to the church, does so that she might participate in the holy mysteries of the church. And those mysteries, commonly understood as this central mystery that she's come to receive that day, Holy Eucharist, right? The reception of the body and blood of Christ in the Divine Liturgy. But there are many other mysteries. You know, we speak of salvation as a mystery. We speak of the cross as a mystery. We speak of confession and reconciliation as a mystery. Grace, you know, what do we mean? It's not as if we're saying, well, these are things that no one can understand. So let's just slap the label mystery. Excuse me on everything. No, what we're saying and what we're guarding is the idea that any of the interactions between God and humanity can be clearly, let's say, defined and circumscribed, right? That there's this clear definition, it's this and not anything else, and vice versa, right? But rather, all the encounters that we have some element that we may comprehend, or you know, we can understand and describe, but there are also things within those interactions with God that we cannot, and maybe later on will be revealed to us. And greater mysteries are there to be revealed to us, not only in this life but the next, right? So when we're speaking about the establishment of the new heavens and new earth, you know, we could attempt to approach some type of answer within a framework that's acceptable to the revelation that God has given us in the church. But we have to be careful. You know, people have gone too far. They've been too descriptive. And so in that sense, you know, we can say that the new heavens and the new earth are a mystery. And the physicality of them is a mystery. We get some indications, you know, in both what we see in Holy Scripture and in the life of the church as to what this might mean. You know, for example, you know, Christ, you know, on the third day rose from the dead. And he appears in the midst of his disciples, as we read in the Gospels, and he even eats with them. You know, he converses with them. He allows them to handle him, not at first, as we see from one of the Gospel accounts when he meets one of the myrrh-bearing women in the garden, but you know, he invites Thomas to place his hand in the side where he's been pierced with the lance and even touch the print in his palms, or hands, we should say, where the nails went. And as I said, he ate. But then he walks out of the room through a wall and he vanishes from their sight, as he did maybe, you know, when he was walking on the road from Jerusalem to Emmaus with Luke and Cleopas. So there's a physicality, but it's not something we totally understand. And then, of course, you know, we see even in the writings of St. Paul that he kind of addresses some of that, you know, the putting off of this body and the putting on of another, which again, you know, we can talk about it a little bit, but ultimately remains a bit of a mystery to us. All right, let's take another quick break. And let me see if I can get this frog out of my throat. I'm putting my producer through his paces, so we'll be right back.
0: Live with Father Evan, we'll be back in a moment. In the meantime, lines are open at 1-855-AF-RADIO. 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
1: Welcome back to the program. Let's see if this holds. You know, I went to overseas a couple of months ago. I got a really bad cold on the last day coming back. And while I've really felt pretty much fine, it's been 2 months of sort of a cough and sort of challenges with my voice. So please pray for me that the Lord would heal me completely of whatever I got while I was traveling. Well, I've got a question that came in from one of our streamers on YouTube. I'm not sure I can say the name correctly, so I'll just probably skip it. But they write in to say or ask, do people that commit suicide go to hell? You know, this is an important question to answer, especially not only in a, let's say, a theological manner, but in a pastoral manner. And the two of them go hand in hand. And there's been a lot said about this over the centuries that often has been not only incorrect, but unhelpful. You know, the church does not get into the business of proclaiming who is condemned and who is saved. You know, who is going to be eternally separated from God and who is not. Now, of course, that's not to say the church doesn't have any guidelines and can't speak, you know, with any authority in such matters. You know, we can say,

the role of the church. That's God's role and God's decision. And the church has a responsibility, of course, to describe and declare and proclaim and reveal to the world God's teachings. You know, so the church is firmly against violence and murder, and she must constantly preach and teach this. We do not support capital punishment. Now, that may be a political agenda or an item that people debate, but the church cannot. You know, the commandment is thou shalt not kill. So we don't believe that any government should put to death someone within its citizenry, even for a heinous crime. We leave that punishment to God. We don't believe that an unborn child can be or should be aborted, right? Now, in all situations, the church does approach such matters, even adultery, through a pastoral lens. And that's true with suicide as well. The church does not pronounce someone condemned because they committed suicide, nor do we say that they go to hell. That's not something we would say, nor is it something we would say of God, that God sends such a person or someone who has committed suicide to hell. And of course, within the pastoral office of the church, how would such teachings and such pronouncements be helpful in any way to the family that's grieving, the friends that are grieving the loss of a loved one? Shouldn't there be within the church's work within the world a concern for not only the one who has passed through suicide, but for those left behind? I think any answer that doesn't include the ones left behind is not a Christian answer. You know, there's no way that love can ignore the harm and the wounds that come, you know, through such teachings and preaching, right? You know, my former bishop, he's retired now. He's in his mid-90s. He would tell us clearly that the onus on the church when someone takes their own life is to affirm that they were somehow acting willfully in their right mind. And I can say that in my entire pastoral ministry, that has never been a decision that I've seen the church take. But in my own parish and in the experience of my own parish, when someone has taken their life, my bishop has directed me to provide the funeral services of the church. I mean, that's just flat out what he's directed me to do. And in obedience to the wisdom of the church and the teachings of the church, that's what I have done. Now, God's judgment is perfect. Mine is not. And no one on earth is perfect. No one on earth can speak the mind of God. We can preach and teach what has been revealed to us by God. We can encourage people to respond to that truth, and we can help them, but we don't condemn them, you know, and we leave God's judgment to God. And God is all merciful, all loving, right? And so we commend, you know, those who have taken their own life to God and to his mercy and to his love. That's what we do. We pray for them. You know, we pray for their loved ones. We come alongside their loved ones. You know, I've had families that have lost a family member, and again, friends. And, you know, I'm not just preaching this message to them about their loved ones.

lost loved one, but I'm also trying to come alongside them in their grief, you know, and not let them or allow them to feel abandoned by the church, to feel abandoned by God, right? To feel as if what's occurred somehow even ostracizes the family, like they should be ashamed or feel shameful about, you know? This is a very important question you've asked. It's a very hard question to face and navigate. And if, I don't know if this is the case, but if you have a loved one, friend, family member who has taken their life, I'm so very sorry. I'm sure, you know, whether you do or not, there's someone listening who does. There are people who will listen to this later who've experienced it. And I want to say that the church affirms God's mercy and love, and does not pronounce your loved one condemned, and even that they have, you know, sort of gone to hell. Now, I want to say one last thing about this, and that is that when we consider, you know, heaven and hell, you know, we have to also understand that it's not as if the church teaches that God is sending people to hell. Hell was not even created for humanity. It was created for the devil and the demons. That's a clear teaching out of the mouth of Christ in Matthew chapter 25. So if you don't believe me, believe Christ. That's what he said. And those who do not wish to be in God's presence, you know, God respectfully acknowledges that, and he doesn't destroy them. He, if you will, allows them to exist in a state of separation that he never intended. That's what hell is. It's a place of separation from God. He never intended that for humanity. You know, what loving parent wants to see one of their child separated from them? But if a child chooses, you know, I've got four. They're all home. First time since Christmas. You know, they're all home this weekend. You know, Mother's Day. Lovely. You know, and they're all here. I don't want to lose one of them. And if one of them said, I don't want to be in a relationship with you, Dad or Mom, I'm not going to stop loving them. I'm not going to punish them. But if they don't want to live in my home, I'm not going to destroy them. You know, and so if you will, God provides a place for those who do not wish to be with him to exist outside of that relationship. And his love doesn't stop, right? He still loves them, you know, even when they are separated from him. All right. I know there's a couple more questions. There's several I didn't get to tonight. I appreciate you writing those in. Of course, our producer will save those and get them over to me. And hopefully in a future episode, we can get to some of them. But there's not time to get to those questions right now. So I wish all of our moms, godmothers, spiritual mothers, grandmothers, happy Mother's Day. For those of us who've lost moms, you know, of course, we go through that remembrance of them, sometimes with a bit of sorrow and joy. Some of us, we also have to recognize, didn't have a mom that we had a positive relationship with, or perhaps we didn't know our mother. And so we acknowledge that as well. But we do thank God for the gift of motherhood. And for those of us who maybe don't have that mother, we can recognize Christ's mother, the mother of God, who does embrace all of Christ's children, all of God's children. For Orthodoxy Live and Ancient Faith Radio, I'm Father Evan. Thanks for listening. Good night and God bless. Christ is risen. Mm-hmm.

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2: The epistle reading is taken from St. Paul's second letter to the Corinthians, chapter 9, verses 6 through 11. Brethren, he who sows sparingly will also reap sparingly, and he who sows bountifully will also reap bountifully. Each one must do as he has made up his mind, not reluctantly or under compulsion, for God loves a cheerful giver. And God is able to provide you with every blessing in abundance, so that you may always have enough of everything, and may provide in abundance for every good work. As it is written, He scatters abroad, He gives to the poor, His righteousness endures forever. He who supplies seed to the sower and bread for food will supply and multiply your resources and increase the harvest of your righteousness. You will be enriched in every way for great generosity, which through us will produce thanksgiving to God. The Gospel reading is taken from St. Luke, chapter 6, verses 31 through 36. The Lord said, And as you wish that men would do to you, do so to them. If you love those who love you, what credit is that to you? For even sinners love those who love them. And if you do good to those who do good to you, what credit is that to you? For even sinners do the same. And if you lend to those from whom you hope to receive, what credit is that to you? Even sinners lend to sinners to receive as much again. But love your enemies and do good and lend, expecting nothing in return. And your reward will be great, and you will be sons of the Most High, for He is kind to the ungrateful and the selfish. Be merciful, even as your Father is merciful.

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1: Welcome to the Daily Orthodox Scriptures. I'm Father Alexis, and we are reading through the Scriptures each day of the year using the Orthodox Study Bible. Our readings today will be from the Wisdom of Sirach, chapters 46 and 47, Psalm 78, Proverbs chapter 16, verses 26 through 31, and Ephesians chapter 5, verses 15 through 33. We continue in our Old Testament reading of the praises of some of the great Old Testament characters, starting today with Joshua, Caleb, the Judges, and Samuel, and concluding with Nathan, David, and Solomon. Let's begin. The Wisdom of Sirach, chapters 46 and 47. Mighty in battle was Joshua, the son of Nun, and successor to Moses in prophecies. He became, in accordance with his name, a great savior of God's chosen ones, to punish the enemies who rose up against them, that he might give Israel its inheritance. How glorious he was when he lifted up his hands and stretched out his sword against the cities. Who stood so firm before him? For he led the wars for the Lord. Was not the sun held back by his hand, and one day became as two? He called upon the Most High, the Lord, when enemies oppressed him from all sides. Then the great Lord answered him with hailstones of mighty power. He shattered that nation with war, and at the descent of Beth Horon he destroyed his opponents, so the nations might know his full armor, that he fought his battle in the sight of the Lord. For indeed he followed behind the Lord. Even in the days of Moses he showed mercy. He and Caleb, the son of Jephunneh, they withstood the assembly to prevent the people from sinning and to stop their evil murmuring. Indeed, these two alone were preserved from the 600,000 on foot to lead them into an inheritance, into a land flowing with milk and honey. The Lord gave Caleb strength and remained with him until old age, for he went up to the hill country, and his seed took it as an inheritance, so all the children of Israel might know that it is good to follow the Lord. The judges also, each by his name, those whose heart did not fall into idolatry, and whoever did not turn away from the Lord, may their memory be blessed. May their bones revive from their place, and may the name of those honored live again in their sons. The prophet of the Lord, Samuel, beloved by his Lord, established a kingdom and anointed rulers for his people. He judged the assembly by the law of the Lord, and the Lord watched over Jacob. By his faithfulness he proved to be a true prophet, and by his words he was known to be faithful in a vision. Thus he called upon the Lord, the Mighty One, when enemies troubled him on every side, and when he offered a young lamb. Then the Lord thundered from heaven, and with a great sound made his voice heard. He destroyed the leaders of the Tyrians, and all the rulers of the Philistines. And before the time of his sleep in perpetuity, Samuel called men to witness before the Lord and his anointed, "I have not taken any man's possessions, even to my sandals." Indeed, no man brought any charges against him. Even after he fell asleep, he prophesied and showed the king his end, and raised up his voice out of the earth with a prophecy to wipe away the lawlessness of the people. Then after this, Nathan rose up to prophesy in the days of David. As the fat was divided from the peace offering, so David was separated from the sons of Israel. He played with lions as with young goats, and with bears as with lambs of sheep. Did he not slay a giant in his youth, and remove the disgrace from the people when he took in his hand a stone for a sling, and struck down the arrogance of Goliath? For he called upon the Lord Most High, and strength was given to his right hand, to defeat the mighty man in battle, to exalt the power of his people. So for his tens of thousands they glorified him and praised him for the blessings of the Lord when they brought him a diadem of glory. For he destroyed his enemies all around, reduced to nothing his enemies, the Philistines, and crushed their power to this very day. In his every work he gave thanks with a word of praise to the Holy One, the Most High. And he sang a hymn with all his heart and loved his Maker. He placed psalm singers before the altar to make sweet melody with their voices. He gave dignity to the feasts and set in order the appointed times throughout the year for them to praise his holy name and for the sanctuary to resound from early morning. The Lord took away his sins, exalted his power forever, and gave him a covenant of kings and a throne of glory in Israel. After him, there arose his wise son, who lodged in a broad space because of him. For Solomon reigned in days of peace, to whom God gave rest on every side, that he might establish a house for his name and prepare a sanctuary to last forever. How wise you were in your youth, and filled with understanding like a river. Your soul covered the earth, and you were filled with the parables of riddles. Your name was known to islands far away, and you were loved for your peace, and for your songs, proverbs, and parables. Nations marveled at you because of your interpretations. In the name of the Lord God, who is called the God of Israel, you collected gold like tin and multiplied silver like lead. But you lay down beside women and were enslaved by your body. You brought disgrace on your honor and defiled your seed so as to bring wrath upon your children. And they were pierced by your lack of good sense. Thus one kingdom became two. For out of Ephraim there began a disobedient kingdom. But the Lord did not abandon his mercy, nor corrupt any of his words. Neither did he wipe away the descendants of his chosen one, nor did he remove the seed of the one who loved him. He gave a remnant to Jacob, and to David a root from his stock. When Solomon rested with his fathers, he left behind him one of his sons, lacking in good sense and understanding, Rehoboam, who turned away the people by his counsel. There was also Jeroboam, the son of Nebat, who caused Israel to sin and led Ephraim on the road to sin. Then their sins were multiplied exceedingly so as to remove them from their land. They sought every wickedness, until punishment came upon them. Psalm 78. O God, the nations entered your inheritance. They defiled your holy temple. They left Jerusalem in ruins. They left the dead bodies of your servants as food for the birds of heaven, the flesh of your saints for the wild animals of the earth. Their blood flowed like water around Jerusalem, and there was no one to bury them. We were made a disgrace to our neighbors, a scorn and a mockery to those around us. How long, O Lord, will you be angry to the end? Will your jealousy burn like fire? Pour out your wrath on the nations that do not know you, and on the kingdoms that did not call upon your name. For they devoured Jacob and made his dwelling place desolate. Do not remember our transgressions of old. Let your mercies quickly overtake us, for we have become very poor. Help us, O God, our Savior, because of the glory of your name. O Lord, save us and be merciful to our sins because of your name. Let the nations never say, "Where is their God?" And let it be known among the nations before our eyes, there is vengeance for the shed blood of your servants. Let the groaning of those in prison enter before you, according to the greatness of your arm. Preserve the sons of those who are killed. Repay our neighbors sevenfold into their bosom, their reproach by which they reviled you, O Lord. For we are your people and the sheep of your pasture. We shall give thanks to you freely and openly forever, From generation to generation, we will proclaim your praise. Proverbs chapter 16, verses 26 through 31. A perverse man spreads evil things, and a torch of deceit kindles evils and separates friends. A lawless man makes a trial of friends and leads them in ways not good. A man sets his eyes to calculate perverse things and determines every evil thing with his lips. This man is a furnace of wickedness. Old age is a crown of dignity, but it is found in the ways of righteousness. A patient man is better than a strong man, and he who controls his temper is better than he who captures a city. All evil things come into the bosoms of the unrighteous, but all righteous things come from the Lord. Ephesians chapter 5, verses 15 through 33. See then that you walk circumspectly, not as fools, but as wise, redeeming the time because the days are evil. Therefore do not be unwise, but understand what the will of the Lord is. And do not be drunk with wine, in which is dissipation, but be filled with the Spirit, speaking to one another in psalms and hymns and spiritual songs, singing and making melody in your heart to the Lord, giving thanks always for all things to God the Father in the name of our Lord Jesus Christ, submitting to one another in the fear of God. Wives, submit to your own husbands as to the Lord, for the husband is head of the wife, as also Christ is the head of the church, and he is the Savior of the body. Therefore, just as the church is subject to Christ, so let wives be to their own husbands in everything. Husbands, love your wives, just as Christ also loved the church and gave himself for her, that he might sanctify and cleanse her with the washing of water by the word, that he might present her to himself a glorious church, not having spot or wrinkle or any such thing, but that she should be holy and without blemish. So husbands ought to love their own wives as their own bodies. He who loves his wife loves himself. For no one ever hated his own flesh, but nourishes and cherishes it, just as the Lord does the church. For we are members of his body, of his flesh, and of his bones. For this reason a man shall leave his father and mother and be joined to his wife, and the two shall become one flesh. This is a great mystery, but I speak concerning Christ and the church. Nevertheless, let each one of you in particular so love his own wife as himself, and let the wife see that she respects her husband. Our New Testament passage from Ephesians today is used for the wedding ceremony in the Orthodox Church, at least apart from verse 21 on, where it says to submit to each other. The problem is that in most English Bibles, including the Orthodox Study Bible, the verse is presented as if it is connected to the preceding verses rather than the subsequent verses. Let me try to explain. Here's the verse, verse 21. Actually, let me start with verse 18. And do not be drunk with wine, in which is dissipation, but be filled with the Spirit, speaking to one another in psalms and hymns and spiritual songs, singing and making melody in your heart to the Lord, giving thanks always for all things to God the Father in the name of our Lord Jesus Christ. And here's verse 21. Submitting to one another in the fear of God. Then it continues, wives, submit to your own husbands as to the Lord. The way most Bibles look is that a new paragraph is started at verse 22, wives submit to your own husbands, which makes it look like the section on marriage starts here. But in fact, verse 21, which looks like the end of the preceding paragraph, and therefore part of the thought of the earlier section, really belongs to the marriage section. Verse 21 actually refers to what follows, not so much what is behind. The section from verse 22 is describing what we mean by submit yourselves to one another. The whole marriage reading from Ephesians is actually an explanation of mutual submission. Wives to husbands and husbands to wives. Father Alkiviadis Kalivis, who was my seminary professor, and Father Philip Zamaris wrote the following on the topic. Both spouses are called no longer to be autonomous individuals, but equal partners who willingly submit their decisions and life to Christ, having acquired a new identity in their personal relationship of co-inheritance. They fulfill and complete each other through mutual humility, respect, love, and forbearance. As co-essential and co-equal, the spouses share all the attributes and virtues of their common humanity. Only the manner by which these are realized is different. So when you go to a wedding and hear this epistle, listen for the beginning words which speak of both the husband and wife. In Christ, both are called to submit to each other. This was a radical thought for ancient times, and maybe current times as well. I'm Father Alexis, and remember, Christ is in our midst.
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0: This is Daily Orthodox Scriptures for Kids with Father Alexis Koru. We're glad you're with us for this journey.
1: Welcome. I'm Father Alexis, and we are going to be reading through the Bible together. And I've got some friends that will be helping us. So let's get started.
2: And here we are. Will there be more now that we have reached episode 464? Yes, there will. Hey, Cedric, what's our chapter?
3: John chapter 21.
2: And the verses?
3: Verses 20 through 25.
2: Magnificent. Let's get started.
3: Then Peter, turning around, saw the disciple whom Jesus loved following, who also had leaned on his breast at the supper, and said, "Lord, who is the one who betrays you?" Peter, seeing him, said to Jesus, "But Lord, what about this man?" Jesus said to him, "If I will that he remain till I come, what is that to you? You follow me." Then the saying went out among the brethren that this disciple would not die. Yet Jesus did not say to him that he would not die, but, "If I will that he remain till I come, what is that to you?" This is the disciple who testifies of these things and wrote these things, and we know that his testimony is true. And there are also many other things that Jesus did, which, if they were written one by one, I suppose that even the world itself could not contain the books that would be written on it.
2: Thank you, Cedric. Nice job today. John finishes his gospel by telling us there are so many other stories about Jesus that would never fit into a book. There's no way he could tell us everything. There's just so much. But he wrote these things so that we could believe, so that we would know that Jesus is our King and Lord, so that we would know Jesus, not just know about Jesus. John didn't always know Jesus. At one time, he was a fisherman with his brother James and his father Zebedee, and he didn't know Jesus at all. Maybe he heard some things about him, but one day, by the sea, while he was fishing, he met Jesus, and that meeting was the beginning of a new life for John. And John wants us to hear his gospel in such a way that it's like meeting Jesus. When we read the gospel, we meet Jesus on every page, and we get to know him, not just about him. And he is with us, in our midst, leading us to grow in faith and love for him and for each other. And we will continue this journey together tomorrow by meeting new friends and reading through the gospel again, starting with the Gospel of Matthew. So thank you, Cedric, for reading for us today, for finishing the Gospel of John, and for getting us through all the Gospels. I'm Father Alexis, and remember, Christ is in our midst.
3: He is and ever shall be.
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0: Welcome to the Spirit of St. Tikhon's, the ancient faith radio broadcast from St. Tikhon's Orthodox Theological Seminary in South Canaan, Pennsylvania. Founded in 1938, St. Tikhon's Seminary is where saints have walked. Five of the North American saints sojourned here, including St. Tikhon of Moscow, who founded the monastery and inspired the founding of the seminary, and St. Nikolai of Zhicha, who was the rector here in the 1950s. St. Tikhon's purpose is the spiritual formation and training of the next generation of missionary priests for service in the fields of North America and beyond. The Spirit of St. Tikhon's aims to give you an audible glimpse into the life of the seminary and monastery. We invite you to come and see.
1: This is Father John Parker, the Dean of St. Tikhon's Orthodox Theological Seminary, and we're in our Ancient Faith studio with first-year seminarian Timothy Srock, who has moved here from Levittown, Pennsylvania, but attends in the foreign land of New Jersey, St. Vladimir's Parish Orthodox Church in Trenton. Nice to be with you, Timothy.
2: Thank you, Father. It's a pleasure to be here.
1: There are many ways that people find themselves Orthodox Christians, some raised in it, some raised outside of it, some from something, some from nothing, no form of religion. Tell us a little bit about your upbringing in faith and how you came to the Orthodox faith, if it was outside your family.
2: Yes, Father. So I grew up in Akron, Ohio. My father was Baptist/TV evangelist interest. My mother was
1: a TV evangelist?
2: No.
1: He watched TV evangelists?
2: Yes.
1: Okay.
2: Yes.
1: All right. That would have been also a story.
2: Yes. My mother was Methodist, but not really involved. We only went to church whenever my grandfather would insist we go to church.
1: It's kind of a theme even with your classmate with whom we spoke earlier, Nectarios, like the grandparents had the faith and somehow in the next generation it kind of dissipated.
2: Yes.
1: A common story, I think, in our land.
2: Absolutely. So without a strong church foundation, I started looking at other churches. I went to Methodist churches, Baptist churches.
1: How old would you have been at that time?
2: Probably 14 or 15.
1: Oh my, as a teenager.
2: Yes, Father.
1: Solo, as in you went and ventured out and tried to find this yourself?
2: One of my good friends lived next to a couple different churches, thankfully, so I'd go over to his house to hang out and then explore different churches.
1: Fascinating. God bless you for that.
2: And then I ended up at a non-denominational church for a while, one of the big mega churches. This was nice because they do mission trips, so I was able to attend a couple mission trips.
1: What kind of places did you go to serve?
2: We went to New York to hand out granola bars and pamphlets.
1: Uh-huh.
2: And then we went to an Indian reservation in Arizona.
1: Wow.
2: Clean up the grounds and try to baptize the youth there, that kind of thing.
1: Fascinating. Okay.
2: Yes. So that took me till about, I was 19 years old. I was an electrician. I wired huge machines in a factory. This was 2009. The economy was collapsing in Ohio. Jobs were going crazy. I didn't know what to do.
1: Right.
2: I had a loose structure understanding of, okay, if I pray to God, he's going to help. So I prayed to the Lord. I said, Lord, I don't know what I'm doing. I need some help. Whatever you have for me, that's what I'm going to do. So the next morning, 8 a.m., it was a Monday, I got a call from a recruiter asking, do you want to join the army? And I said, okay.
1: Wow.
2: And I said, thank you, Lord. That was very quick. So
1: it's amazing that you had the inner compulsion to say that prayer. And it's remarkable that you saw in that a sign from God, and boom, there's your offer right on the table.
2: Yes, definitely.
1: Which service did you join?
2: Army.
1: Okay.
2: Yes. My parents were shocked. I'm cleaning up my room and packing everything up, and they said, where are you going? I said, oh, I joined the Army. There's a black van outside. And that
1: As in they came to pick you up, the recruiter?
2: Oh, yeah.
1: Oh,
2: yeah.
1: Wow.
2: It was wild.
1: This was at 19 years old?
2: Yes.
1: And where did they take you?
2: We went to MEPS up in Cleveland.
1: Okay.
2: And then I went out to Missouri for basic training.
1: Okay. MEPS for the uninitiated means?
2: I don't remember what the acronym stands for, but you do duck walks, you get a bunch of shots, you
1: right.
2: do your analysis, all sorts of stuff.
1: Right. Preparation for boot camp. Okay.
2: Right. Very fun.
1: Uh-huh.
2: So flash forward, I went to a bunch of different services throughout my military career, worship services. They're jumping around. That was pretty interesting as well.
1: This is in military chapels?
2: Correct, yes.
1: Okay.
2: So then around 2013, I had to make a decision. I either re-enlist and try to travel abroad because I always wanted to travel.
1: Right.
2: Or I stay in Colorado where I was stationed and accept a job offer with Northrop Grumman doing Intel things. So I once again prayed, Lord, I don't know what I'm doing. This is a very difficult choice. I know you're listening clearly. So whatever you have for me, that's what I'm going to do. And the day before my window closed, my recruiter came to me and said, hey, we have Germany for you. So if you'd like it, re-enlist and you're going to Germany.
1: Wow.
2: And so I said, okay, Lord, thank you. That was very quick.
1: And how many years would you have served by that point?
2: Three.
1: Okay.
2: Yes. 2015, that's when I met my wife.
1: In Deutschland?
2: Yes, in Germany. She was from Latvia. Her parents are Russian. And at the same year that I arrived in the city of Wiesbaden in Germany.
1: Wiesbaden?
2: Yes. Oh.
1: One of my close friends from high school was an exchange student from Wiesbaden.
2: Oh, wow.
1: Yeah, okay.
2: I love it.
1: Small world.
2: Very beautiful, very beautiful city. She arrived at the same time, and we kept circling by each other at different establishments, but never really met or knew. And then we finally met, and we started talking, started dating. She said she was going home to Latvia to see her family a couple months later in September. And I offered, hey, I've never been to Latvia. Do you mind if I tag along? And she said, sure, come on.
1: Wow.
2: So I went with her to Latvia. I met her family.
1: How far? How does one get from Wiesbaden to Latvia? Is it very far?
2: It
1: Please forgive me. I mean, is it you get on a plane and fly 5 hours or you drive 2 hours or?
2: It's about a 2 hour flight.
1: Okay.
2: 1 to 2. Ryanair flights in September. It's pretty cold in Latvia, so it's like $10. It's pretty cheap.
1: Nice.
2: So that was a selling point as well. She sold me on the food too. One of the first things her mom made when we arrived, she said, you know, I heard Americans like bacon. So she had a huge plate of just bacon. There's nothing. Oh, thank you. I like this place already. So then she said, hey, we're going to go to church. I'm an Orthodox Christian. And I had no idea what that meant. I think I heard of it once, maybe. But she invited me. It was all in Russian. I had no idea what they were saying. But as soon as I walked into the church, there was something about it that was, it was like a question was answered. Like, this is what I've been looking for. This is, through all those different services I tried to explore, this is the one, like, this is. But then I started asking more questions about what is this about? What is this about? This is what I want to do.
1: Right.
2: I had already had my mind pretty much set to marry her.
1: Did she know that at the time?
2: She did not.
1: Okay.
2: but it was helpful because that was one of her contingencies that I have to marry an Orthodox Christian. Now I understand, of course.
1: This was, by the way, this was very short on. Like what length of time was this from meeting until family?
2: June until September.
1: Oh my.
2: Very, very quick.
1: July, August, that's fast.
2: Oh yeah. I asked her father as well and
1: on the first visit.
2: Oh yeah. Her father talked
1: no grass growing under your feet.
2: No grass growing. No.
1: Okay.
2: No, I guess not. But I asked her father about it. Her father spoke to the priest, Father Victor.
1: Mm-hmm.
2: From what I understood, there was supposed to be some kind of catechesis and a catechism class and the whole thing. He said, we're going to baptize you at the end of the week if you want to.
1: Mm.
2: I said, absolutely, I want to. So that's how I found Orthodoxy.
1: Remarkable.
2: That led us moving back, staying in Germany, down to Bavaria. We attended a church in Nuremberg.
1: Mm.
2: It was all in Russian. I had no idea still what they were saying.
1: Right.
2: She made me a booklet of the Divine Liturgy in English and Russian. And the priest said something that was very helpful. He said, she translated to me, sometimes even just standing in the service like a complete stump, just standing there is enough. Mm. You got out of bed, you made it here, that's a step.
1: Metropolitan Callistus Ware of blessed memory, he said, don't just do something, stand there.
2: Exactly, mm-hmm. Exactly. So for roughly 4 or 5 years, that's what I did. I stood there. I tried to pick up, okay, Gospodi pomiloi, that's God, Lord of mercy.
1: Mm-hmm.
2: Tried to pick up little words, but...
1: And this was all in Germany still?
2: Oh, yes.
1: Right, okay.
2: How
1: many years did you wind up serving in the army?
2: 7 total, 2009 to 2016. And then from 2016 to 2020, we stayed in Germany.
1: You got out of the military, but stayed there.
2: Yes. Gotcha. I was selling cars on base to military officials, diplomats, that kind of thing.
1: Wow. Okay.
2: That was a nice American job on base. English speaking is very, very simple, provided you can sell a car.
1: Well, it also helps you build people skills.
2: Exactly. Yes. It gets you out of your shell real quick.
1: I was a salesman in a number of ways before seminary, and I know what one can learn in that experience.
2: Oh, yes. Definitely. Yes, I stood there like a complete stump. Still standing there like a stump, not even understanding what they're saying. There was something else going on inside that any church I'd been to previously where I understand the language, nothing was there. Mm. I felt dead. I just didn't know I felt dead. Then in Orthodoxy, it's like, I don't know what's going on exactly, but I feel alive. This is
3: remarkable.
2: This is remarkable. Yeah, exactly. So then we moved to Levittown, PA in 2020. And then we found a couple different churches around. There's one in Philadelphia, but the drive was, that highway is craziness.
1: It's a bit of a mess driving around Philadelphia.
2: Oh, yeah. Then we stumbled over to New Jersey and found the church, and we sat through the service. It was wonderful. It was nice to be able to understand exactly what was going on.
1: Right.
2: For the first time, I was like, oh, wow, the songs are very nice, and okay. And we were leaving. Father Vladimir came to sing us down. Oh, wait, come to coffee hour, come sit down, come have food.
1: He is amazing. He's an amazing man.
2: He really is.
1: The king of hospitality and welcome.
2: Oh, for sure.
1: You feel motivated to do anything that he says.
2: in a heartbeat, yes.
1: Uh-huh.
2: And if for some reason something gets in the way, he will call you throughout the week, and he will say, oh, are you coming to church? I will see you there. Da, da, da, da. He calls every week just to make sure you're coming to church.
1: Oh, that's amazing.
2: Yeah, mm-hmm. Which is something you don't really see very often.
1: Right. So tell us a little bit. You settled in at the parish, St. Vladimir's Parish, pastored by Father Vladimir, who is an amazing man and graduate of our seminary. Eventually something stirred in you to consider coming to seminary. Tell us a little bit about that stirring in your soul.
2: Yes.
1: Or maybe he just said, you're going to seminary, right?
2: No.
1: That does happen too.
2: It does. Yes. Looking back on it, it was just a whirlwind of, I don't know, looking back to me, I can't help but laugh a little bit. It's so wonderful. When I was attending church there, still there would be moments where, oh, well, what if I slept in today? What if I didn't go to church?
1: Right.
2: What if I take up this shift and I work and now I miss Vespers, I do this and this. There was always a reason somehow to miss church. But Father Vladimir would constantly, come on, come back to church. It was one of the, it was right after Lent. I hadn't really done that well at fasting. I had only given up maybe video games and cheese, something like that. You know, I really wasn't trying that hard. And I confessed this to Father Vladimir, and he said, even in the 11th hour, it still matters. So even you still have this last week, give up something that's taking you away from the Lord in this small fraction of time,
1: right?
2: And it's significant. So I said, okay, what is taking up all my time? Social media. So I said, for this week, I'm going to put down Instagram, Facebook, everything. I downloaded the Bible on my phone, and when I felt the compulsion to check one of these stupid apps, I would read the Bible instead.
1: God bless you for that. That's a great...
2: That was difficult.
1: That's a great effort. I'm sure it was.
2: It was very difficult.
1: I'm going to try it now.
2: Yes. So that just sparked a whole uprush of everything. I was vaping at the time. I remember reading a part where St. Paul was saying, you can't be a slave to two masters. And I remember looking at my vape and saying, oh, so when I'm sitting there in church anxiously, you know, kind of jolting because I want that nicotine, I'm a slave to two, I can't do this. So I threw my vape away. I kept reading, and I just started, it felt like I was being drawn closer and closer to the church. Father Sergius talks about this, this like portion of grace that every Orthodox Christian feels at first.
1: Mm-hmm.
2: And so it slowly, I didn't know it at the time. I didn't know what it was, but I slowly started feeling this. I stopped listening to music that I would listen to and started listening to, Father Cosmos, an Australian Rokor priest monk, and all of his sermons and everything like that. It's what I found on Spotify first. I once again got to a point where I'm doing really well at work. Things are going a good direction. I was a director at Chick-fil-A at this point. Things are going well at work.
1: We need to be friends.
2: Yeah.
1: I'm addicted to Chick-fil-A.
2: I agree. But something still felt off. Like, there's something, I'm not sure what I'm supposed to do exactly, but I know it's supposed to be something. I remember I started praying. I think I was in the shower. I was praying, and I was like, Lord, once again, whatever you have for me, I'll do it. Just if you want me to stay at Chick-fil-A and just keep doing this for the rest of my life and go to church, I 100% will do that. Just whatever you want me to do. And my wife and I were chatting, and the talk of me becoming a priest popped up. And I said...
1: From her or from you?
2: I really don't remember. I think it's from her, maybe. But I remember asking her too, well, Val, what do you actually think about this for real? And she said, yes, definitely go. So I said, okay, well, from what I've learned from Father Cosmos, I have to ask, I have to pray that if this is not meant for the salvation of my soul, do not let this happen, Lord, please, no matter what. So I asked Father Vladimir, what do you think? And he said, yes, you have to meet Archbishop Michael now. It just kept spiraling. I remember there was one part driving to work where I was still having doubts. And I said, Lord, I'm really unsure about this. I need a sign of some sort. I don't think I'm supposed to ask for that, but it would be very helpful.
3: Mm-hmm.
2: And I looked up at a billboard. It's, you know, Trust Christ is one of those trust.com things. And I started laughing. I said, okay, Lord, that's a little bit too far-fetched. I pass this every day. I'm really, really silly. I need something a little bit more concrete. And a car cut me off. It was a white Nissan, and the little license plate said, Follow Christ. And I said, okay, Lord, thank you. Message received.
1: Right. I thought maybe that prompted you to get one of those little license plate covers that goes around your license plate that says, Do you follow Jesus this closely?
2: Yes.
3: Right. Wow.
2: Yes, that's... So I met Archbishop Michael. He said yes as well.
3: Uh-huh.
2: I had to finish my associate's degree,
3: right,
2: which took around a year. In that time, I just kept knocking on doors, kept pursuing, and kept praying. Once again, Lord, if I'm deluded, if I'm delusional, if something is amiss, please don't let this happen. I'd much rather not.
3: Right. What a beautiful story. Well,
2: thank you,
3: Timothy. As we're coming to the close of our time, tell us a little bit about your arriving at seminary. So. It's a big step for someone to move to seminary. It's a different kind of life. We live in a community, although I know you live off campus currently. Tell us a little bit, some pleasant surprise, some miraculously good thing, some challenge you faced, whatever it is, some first impression in the spiritual realm of your arrival at St. Tikhon Seminary.
2: Absolutely. So one of the things that I liked the most is even when I was here, I was still experiencing those doubts of this has got to be, there's been a mistake somewhere. There's supposed to be some other Timothy. But you had said something.
3: I think it's called the imposter syndrome.
2: Yeah, I think so too.
3: Yeah, I feel it myself.
2: You had said something and then it was echoed by several other staff members that the Lord has called us here. We are meant to be here. If you have those doubts, chew them away. We're meant to be here. And that really helped. Even our apartment in Carbondale, my wife and I have 6 cats that all came to us.
3: That's an impressive number of cats.
2: Outside in our old apartment bushes, they would just keep arriving and we keep taking them in to try to take care of them. And we told our landlord when we were moving in, we saw the lease, he wasn't there, and we go to sign it and it says no pets. We said, okay. Well, what can we do? Should we just sign the thing and hope he doesn't come visit? No. Okay, we should call him and so we don't get evicted in the dead of winter with 6 cats.
3: That would be something.
2: Right. So we called him up and said, hey, we're about to sign and everything. And we see here that it says no pets. And we have 6 cats. And
3: I know what my response would have been.
2: Right. He said,
3: did your landlord speak French?
2: He did. He spoke French and was silent for a good 30 to 45 seconds.
3: Uh-huh.
2: During this time, I saw my wife was just praying, and so I started praying too, like, please, please, please, Lord. And he said, okay, you guys seem like good people, just please don't ruin the house. And we said, you got a deal, thank you. It's been completely a blessing being here. Loved every second of it, and even when it's difficult, even with the papers and everything I'm not so used to, it's wonderful.
3: Well, I'm really glad to hear your story, and including the ways that the Lord answered your prayers for you in all of those circumstances, what might seem maybe mundane to people, very serious to each of us, because in these cases, they are, you know, the pivots on which our whole life spins. And so we thank God that you love him enough to ask. It's very clear in all of those ways. I was just thinking back to the army ones and all the way down to the cat at the end, how the Lord provided for you and the things that were your concerns. And
2: absolutely, and
3: faithfulness has brought you here.
2: Absolutely.
3: Well, thank you for sharing your story with us. I pray in your case that you will live into your name, the honorer of God, in these coming months and years, that God will give you a good rest over Thanksgiving to prepare you for the last few weeks of your first semester. And before you know it, the seminary will be in the rearview mirror. God bless you.
2: Thank you, Father.
3: Great to
2: thank
3: be
2: you
3: with
2: for you. Having me. Thank you.
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5: 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And in that time, I have heard from countless listeners whose perspectives on the Bible have drastically changed after hearing something on my program, Search the Scriptures, and then later Search the Scriptures Live. It brings me so much joy and satisfaction to know that a weekly live show such as this one can actually affect minds and lives. 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That having been said, did you know that Search the Scriptures Live is not the result of my efforts alone? 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

If we love someone, then we always think of that one. We strive to please that one. Day and night, our heart is preoccupied with that object. Is it in this way that you love God? Do you often turn to Him? Do you always remember Him? Do you always pray to Him and fulfill His holy commandments? For our good, for our happiness, at least let us give a vow to ourselves that from this day, from this hour, from this minute, we shall strive above all else to love God and to fulfill His holy will. From a homily of St. Herman of Alaska on Ancient Faith Radio.

Faith without works, and works without faith, will both alike be condemned. For he who has faith must offer to the Lord the faith which shows itself in actions. He who loves God both believes truly and performs the works of faith reverently. But he who only believes and does not love lacks even the faith he thinks he has, for he believes merely with a certain superficiality of intellect and is not energized by the full force of love's glory. The chief part of virtue, then, is faith energized by love. St. Diodocus of Fotiki on Ancient Faith Radio.

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0: Paul Abernathy, Dr. Timothy Patitsis, Michael Kaufman, and many more. 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
2: This is Becoming a Healing Presence with Dr. Albert Rossi. In order to become a healing presence for others, we must first be healed ourselves through an active relationship with the great healer, Jesus Christ. Dr. Rossi is the resident clinical psychologist at St. Vladimir's Seminary.
3: So, for Ancient Faith Radio, once again, this is Dr. Albert Rossi having the enormous joy and pleasure to be interviewing Nico Bezerides, son of Ann Bezerides, the director of Crossroad. And Nico has finished 1 year at Dartmouth University. Is taking the fall semester off and going back to Dartmouth for the spring semester. And his fall semester is being an intern in Africa, in Uganda, in Gulu, for Father Simon Menya, whom you've heard on two different podcasts. It's a wonderful opportunity, wonderful experience. So I've asked Nico if he would just come and do a little interview with questions like, okay, what's it been like for you? What have you learned? What are the people like? Even what's Father Simon like? So here's Nico. Nico, begin to talk, please.
4: So my name is Nico. With me, as Dr. Rossi mentioned, I finished my first year of university and felt as though amidst my classes and all of the stressors of my personal life, that I didn't have the time that I wanted and needed, and it felt really like a deep need. And it eventually morphed into a desire to spend time away from school more than I would normally during a school break, and to devote that time in some way towards the pursuit of Christ and my own spiritual life. And so I was looking around for things to do. And it just so happened, I was talking with my parents about this time that I was going to spend away from school. And I knew I was going to spend this time in the fall not taking classes, doing something else, but I didn't know what it was going to be. And serendipitously, I was away doing something else. And I called my mom, and we had a conversation, and this topic of spending the fall elsewhere was very much on my mind. And she brought it up that I was looking for something to do to Dr. Rossi. And Dr. Rossi, as the story goes now, looked at my mom and said, you know, there's this man, this priest, who went to St. Vladimir's Seminary and is now back in his home country of Uganda doing incredible work. And as the story goes, once again, my mom's eyes glazed over because, as I can imagine, for a mother, to even think of sending your son halfway across the world to somewhere you don't know very much about with a priest you've never met, is a huge spiritual burden. But things progressed and started sending emails, and the emails ended up being good emails. And glory to God, I just

0: spent about a month in Uganda with Father Simon. He lives in the north of Uganda, in a city called Gulu. And one of the striking things for me was that the idea of what a city is and what it represents is very different in Uganda and East Africa from how it was from how it is for me, at least in my imagining of it growing up. Father Simon, in a lot of ways, by Ugandan standards, has land and he has a house and all of that. But the road to get to his house has potholes, and it's in the city, but it's apart. It's separated from it by this geographical barrier.
1: One of the things you said in the beginning was that in your desire, deep down, you were looking to have more time to pursue whatever we would call it, pursue a little more time with your deeper self, however we say it. Have you found that time thus far?
0: Yes, yeah.
1: Okay, that's what I needed to know. And you've been, so right now, Nico has been in Africa for a month. Africa's poor. So Father Simon, every year, comes back to the United States for a month to fundraise, to go back to begin to build a school for the children, many of whom are orphans. It's a great labor of love on Father Simon's part. And I really wanted Nico to see what was involved on the other side of Gulu, to see the effort in the United States to get the funding to do what they're doing in Gulu, where they have a church and a medical facility and a pig farm, all based on United States funding. And that's what we're doing right now. And then Nico and Father Simon will go back in about 3 weeks, and Nico will be there for another month helping. And Father Simon has sent me many photos of Nico there, which include a photo of Nico actually carrying a 5-gallon container on his head, carrying it to a home for older people and so on. It is totally different culture. What's also interesting to me is that Nico is living in Father Simon's home, where Father Simon's wife and their 3 children live, as does another person whom Father Simon has kind of adopted. So Nico lives in the house of Father Simon. My guess is, at home, Father Simon's like any other human being, a man who has kids, and they get up in the morning, they eat and drink and do family things in their own way, African. And, you know, there was a civil war in Uganda, north, south, north, lost. Gulu, where they are, is in the north. So when Father Simon graduated St. Vladimir's, he went back to a city devastated by a civil war. His own blood brother was killed, Father Simon's, leaving 9 children. It's a story I won't get into here, but poor. Just so Father Simon went back to a city, mostly orphans, widows, alcoholic men, prostitutes, hardly a group to form a thriving Orthodox parish. Well, for 4 years, Father Simon worked lovingly with them and taught them how they could have a better life, and then actually baptized 125 in the river, and a year later, 45 more baptized in the river. So there's lots of good work going on. It's a miracle, it's a miracle of grace. From my point of view, and I'm just imagining, but the way of services for Uganda would be, as Father Simon has told me, divine liturgy, then pretty much an all-afternoon coffee hour, which consists in the women dancing sometimes, and the men talking, and the children playing, and eating food. But it really is just a lengthy communal experience. Is that true?
0: Very much so, yeah.
1: What's your experience of that?
0: So, because the parish that Father Simon ministers to is 30 kilometers away from his home, it takes about an hour or more to get there. And so usually we would get there at 9:30, 10. And Orthros begins, and the younger men in the community are learning how to chant. And it's a huge part of their Orthodox identity. And so, as Father Simon has told me, one of the things that they really enjoy is spending lots and lots of time in Orthros, sort of extending it and singing all the wonderful hymns. And so that takes like an hour and a half. And then Divine Liturgy takes another hour and a half, 2 hours. And so the liturgy ends at like 2:30 or 3.
1: la, la, la, la.
0: And then there are community announcements and that kind of thing, which happen for maybe another 30 minutes. And then for the rest of the afternoon, someone will have made a meal, and we all sit together under a tree or of some sort.
1: Under the mango tree.
0: Under the mango tree, usually, and eat together. And then Father Simon and his family and I leave, usually somewhere around 5:30, 6. And as far as I know, people stay much later than that.
1: So really, the total, I mean, in Gulu, there's no mall. In the homes, there's no TV to speak of. So it's a distant, different, wonderful in its own way, culture, but radically different from what we experience back here. From your point of view, you hoped to take this semester off at Dartmouth. Here we are in late September. It's amazing how life changes and goes on, and we come back to faith. We only find God in reality. This is your reality, and I think you're learning nicely from it. I think you're learning things that you're really not going to comprehend for quite a while. But that's the way real life really is. Well, that said, we're about to wrap up. Any last thing you want to add?
0: I've heard a lot from Father Simon and Dr. Rossi and the other people that have so graciously given their time to me to make this all a possibility, that just my, and this was and still is very hard for me. Not very hard, but it's something that that my ego doesn't want to deal with, which is this idea that just my presence, just your presence, being somewhere where the people who live there don't expect the world to care about them, that your presence there means a great deal. And even if you have no way of helping them materially, your presence and the fact that you care enough to be there and be with them matters a great deal. And so, I don't know, I find it hard to make prescriptions to other people, but I think if you're thinking about doing some kind of mission work, especially in a war-ravaged or particularly poor place, remember that it's not the material thing that you do to help the poor and in need that will matter to them the most, as far as I can tell.
1: Nico, very nicely said, and I'm in full agreement. And I would interpret that as, however we understand things, that this current semester for you is much more about them than you. They are poor, really isolated, and have, before you and Father Simon began, no hope of real improvement, much disease, eating and drinking from the same river that the animals eat and drink from and contain all kind of diseases. So yeah, I think that your presence there is, I do believe this is providential. It's where God wants you. And great good is being done in every direction, including for me and those who know you and see you doing this. So I'll wrap up now for Ancient Faith Radio, asking myself and yourself, the listener, to please support the wonderful work of Ancient Faith through our prayers and through our finances.
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0: Welcome to Digital Discernment. I'm your host, Dr. Randa Anderson. Today, we're talking about artificial intelligence and mental health, what AI can do, what it cannot do, the very real risks to vulnerable people, and what it means for us as Christians to use these tools with wisdom and intentionality. My guest is a dear friend and colleague, Susan Zachariah. Susan is a licensed clinical social worker and has been providing mental health care for the veteran population for 13 years. She's currently the program manager of Hines VA Outpatient Substance Use Program. Susan has a passion for advocating for mental health resources within Orthodox parish settings, particularly in ethnic parishes where the stigma of seeking care is prevalent. And I know this firsthand because we work together for Orthodox organizations that have created resources for our Orthodox communities. So now, here's my conversation with Susan on this episode of Digital Discernment. Susan, so happy to have you on the podcast today. We've known each other a long time because we're both therapists in the Chicago area, and we serve together on the board of the Orthodox Christian Association of Medicine, Psychology, and Religion. And so you and I were talking recently about artificial intelligence and mental health care. So, of course, I wanted to bring you on the podcast because I know you have great insights. So let's start with some positives. How do you use AI in your role at a large hospital?
1: Sure. Well, first of all, Randa, it's always good to work with you. I'm very excited to be here, but mostly just to engage in this conversation with you. So thank you for this opportunity. In terms of how AI plays a role in the hospital, so I work at a veterans VA hospital. It's a large federal system, and I work as a manager for, I manage the outpatient substance use clinic. And I see some patients, I don't have a caseload of myself, I provide coverage, I do some group therapy, but my role is mostly to ensure that the programming for our outpatient sud program is efficient, it's effective and efficient. And so I am constantly looking at policies to make sure that we are coming in compliance with directives. I'm looking at effectiveness of the interventions we're using as a clinic, and then also trying to keep up with the literature, which is hard the further I get into my career. And so those are the places where I see in my personal role in the big VA hospital where AI is coming into play. So a couple of things that come to mind right away. Just this last week, we got an update to a directive that I compared with the actual directive that we had. And I put the PDFs into an AI tool that we have at work. And I asked it to compare the differences after I had done a thorough review of them to see if what it picked up aligned with what I picked up, just to see what was missing.
0: Sort of a check your work kind of tool. Yeah.
1: Yes. And that's sort of the approach that I try to take it, at least right now. I hope that I'm able to maintain that in my career as I move forward. Because one of the dangers, which we'll talk about with AI, is that it can be something that we mindlessly depend on, right? And so right now I'm checking my work with it, and I hope to sort of stay on that track. But I can see how many providers, managers, different folks will, and myself, could just slip into a, oh, I don't need to read these documents. Let me just ask AI to do it for me. And so this is something that I think about in my role every time I do use that. And to be honest, you know, in the healthcare field, AI is just sort of everywhere right now. It's hard to avoid it. It's hard to avoid it in our personal lives. But I know of hospitals that are using AI for documentation. Sometimes it's diction, like you're speaking into it and it will generate a note. You have to sign off on it. So you should be reviewing it. The risk is if you don't review it. But yeah, there are ways that folks are using it to, you know, come up with sort of formulate sort of case conceptualizations as well. And then one of the
0: diagnoses too, right?
1: Yes. And that's where that's sort of like a gray area there where I think folks can use it to diagnose. In fact, there was an Atlantic article that just came out 2 days ago that used human experts and sort of put them up against an AI model to come up with sort of like second opinions in the emergency room, and the AI model outperformed the human experts, right? And so as the years go on and as time goes on, as these platforms are being developed, you're really getting more and more refined resources, which can be helpful in such a large system. There's also an app called Open Evidence that healthcare providers with an NPI can access. And that AI tool sort of functions like a ChatGPT, except it only pulls from formal literature, like scientific journal articles. And so you can rely on the source, and it'll also provide the sources for you. So those are ways that I'm thinking about it in the hospital system, the ways that I'm using it, the ways that I'm seeing it's being fine-tuned as the months go on.
2: So there are ways that professionals can use AI effectively and responsibly in providing care. But let's shift a little bit. How do you perceive the use of AI by your patients that are receiving mental health care?
1: Yeah, so that's sort of the flip side, right? So we can use it in our careers. And in our profession, we're sitting in front of patients that are looking to improve their emotional, mental well-being. And so we might assume that they're not using it because we're used to a clientele that we saw 5 years ago, 3 years ago. But the reality is most people are using AI, right? Most people are using it in some capacity. So the American Psychological Association just came out with a whole bunch of new guidelines and information. And in the past year, they've been releasing sort of results of surveys that they've conducted. And so they actually they released a survey where they looked at 1,200 licensed psychologists and took a look at how those psychologists reported their patients were using AI. And 77% of those psychologists reported that their patients were using AI. Yeah. And I can just imagine as a therapist, like not even thinking about that. Like I might be using AI beforehand and afterwards after a session, but I'm not intuitively assuming that their use of AI is impacting what happens in the clinical therapeutic room, right? Yes. And so we know that a good majority of psychologists are reporting that patients are using AI.
2: I can report that as a psychologist myself. Yes. Yeah.
1: Right. And those are just by report, not by the actual numbers of folks that we may not, you know, be aware of. Right. And when they also were able to break it down in terms of how they were using AI, how the patients were using AI.
2: Yeah.
1: We had about 40% use it for self-diagnosis is what the survey found, which
2: no more Dr. Google. Now it's Claude or Dr. ChatGPT, right?
1: Yes. And you make a good point with that because AI is replacing or has replaced traditional search engines, right?
2: Yeah.
1: Folks are not using Google. We don't Google it anymore. We ChatGPT it, right? That verb has changed.
2: It has.
1: And we're trying to keep up with it, right? Mm-hmm. And so, 40% self-diagnose, 35% use it to help with self-discipline, affirmations or behavioral reminders, which we'll get to in a moment because that's actually one of the benefits of using AI in a therapeutic setting. And about the same percentage, about 33%, use it to assist in therapy and treatment. And then 21% say something else. And we can only imagine what that something else is. So I think what this tells us as providers is assume that the person sitting in front of us is using AI, which leads us to a responsibility to ask how it's being used.
2: Mm-hmm. Absolutely. But rather than go down the path from the therapist's perspective, I think I want to focus more on the individual who might be using AI. Mm-hmm. Well, I want to talk about risks and benefits to that. Mm-hmm. Let's start with the risks. Yeah. In what ways can AI potentially be harmful to one's mental well-being if they're seeking emotional support from, say, ChatGPT or something else?
1: And I think this is something that's going to probably come out more and more as time goes on. So there's a few thoughts that I have about risks of using AI to sort of fill the need of improving one's mental well-being. So an extreme example of it, in August of 2025, the New York Times released an article about an adolescent who died by suicide while using ChatGPT in his personal life. What's interesting about that article is it wasn't necessarily that the chat ChatGPT became evil and took over the mindset of this young man, right? What this young man knew to do was to not say anything extremely explicit in the chat, because anything very explicit, the ChatGPT and other AI models can be programmed to just say, hey, call 911, reach out to the crisis center, right? But it cannot read between the lines, right?
2: There's no nuance.
1: There's no nuance. It can provide empathy, but there's no clear direction based on the presentation of the person that's suffering. And so I believe the situation in this article was that this young man said to the chat that, hey, I'm writing a story about someone that struggles with this, and sort of started to get ideas as to how to, make different, come up with plans to die by suicide. And then the parents only found out about this later by going through the chat history. And so a risk is, if we know that the chat can't read between the lines, and if the person using it has a hard time being able to differentiate that gray area, that's a risk.
2: Yeah. Right? Yeah.
1: I think there are ways to sort of think about that vulnerable population. I would say adolescents we have to be really mindful of how they're using it. Again, it's likely that they can't entirely avoid it, but to incorporate some additional monitoring if you're a parent, and just to be mindful of how we're engaging with AI while we're right?
2: I mean, there are some experts, I believe Jonathan Haidt included, who wrote The Anxious Generation. I mean, I think he would say no AI. I think he has said no AI for adolescents.
1: Yes. Period,
2: because they are vulnerable developmentally, and they can't discern the way a mature adult can.
1: Yes. So the APA actually came out with guidelines as to how to create specific safeguards for certain folks in vulnerable populations. And adolescence is one of those, that category. So what APA says is that they might trust an AI too much and viewing it more like human, even though it is not a human. Other groups that APA recommends increasing safeguards for are folks that struggle with anxiety and OCD, just because it may sort of reinforce that feedback loop, right? And their folks are looking for reassurance. The folks are kind of ruminating on thoughts, and it just feeds back to you what you give it.
2: Right. AI is more than happy to encourage you in your thinking and validate you in your thinking without the proper discernment that, hey, maybe we should challenge that thinking, which is something a human real life therapist will do with people. Right.
1: Other populations that we're mindful of is socially isolated folks, folks that may not have support. This could be a really compelling resource to use because it imitates human connection. And then the other, this is the difficult one, is for individuals in low-income communities and rural areas with limited access to traditional care, because it does reduce barriers. It kind of gives you sort of this, illusion of a connection, and sometimes can provide meaningful information as well. And it's a combination of two that can be sort of dangerous if not set up with appropriate safeguards.
2: Right. Right. So backtracking, because I really want to get clarity on this for people. If you were to just rattle off bullet points about how AI as a mental health support could be harmful, what would some of those main points be? You've said illusion of relationship. You've said, you know, sort of fake empathy, you know,
1: yes, fake
2: incorrect
1: empathy.
2: Validation. What else?
1: Yeah. I would also say possibility of misinformation. AI is only good as the information it has. And a lot of the information, if you ask for sources, are taken from blog posts and Reddit forums and other community forums. And some of those forums are really useful and others are manufactured. So one thing that I'll say is that I don't know if you've heard of what an SEO is, Randa.
2: So this Search engine optimization is that what you're talking about? Okay. Yeah.
1: So small business owners will sort of look at this as an opportunity for marketing. And so if you're trying to build up a small business and increase your online presence, they are aware that folks are searching for therapists online, right? And in order to be found online, you have to put content online. And so you and I may search for a provider using ChatGPT or Claude and just say, hey, help me find a therapist in this area of Illinois specializing in anxiety for, you know, adolescents. And as long as a website has those keywords multiple times, and that website is optimized to generate as many words as possible, that will come up, right? That was true for Google, but it is now also true for these ChatGPT and Claude, other AI sources. And the dangers of that is that it spits that information out to you as if these are facts, when in reality, these are probably the top five searches that those business owners have optimized, right? So if I go in and I created five blog posts that are just repeatedly talking about anxiety in adolescents, then that's probably what's going to come up as number one, not because I'm an effective therapist, but because my website is optimized. And so that is also a marketing strategy that kind of goes into the results that we get, right? That can be sort of masked by this idea of what is useful information.
2: Yeah. So that's a really interesting point about how AI can give misinformation, you know, based on those algorithms, right? Mm-hmm. And it goes back to the need to sometimes find your information from another human being, mm-hmm. right? Like mm-hmm. often people will ask their primary care physician for mm-hmm. a therapist referral, which is a great person to ask because right. he or she knows, you know, others in the community who do great work. Mm-hmm. So just asking AI for something like that is just not nuanced.
1: It's probably a good place to start, but again, double check that work, right?
2: Yeah.
1: You said like, hey, doctor so-and-so, have you heard of this person? So yeah, I would add that as another risk of AI is just trusting that information right off the bat. And then also the potential of further socially isolating yourself from people that you can have a more intimate relationship with or do have an intimate relationship. A lot of times folks use AI as sort of their first place to sort of test out thoughts and feelings that are difficult to admit out loud. And so it becomes this sort of confidential, like, or this confidant, right?
2: Right.
1: When that historically has been a privilege that intimate partnerships, friendships can have. And so what happens if we give that to something that's not human and we deprive ourselves from having that intimacy with other humans? What does that mean about who we become over time?
2: Absolutely. Right? Absolutely. Anything else you want to add about harmful effects? Otherwise, you know, I'd like to hear about some of the optimism. Mm-hmm. And I do think there is some around using AI in mental health care.
1: Yeah, I think in terms of how it's helpful, I think something to keep in mind is that it is everywhere, so we can't avoid it. And so perhaps a way to approach it is how to best use it, right? And so in terms of using it in therapy sessions, you know, if I'm a patient that's going to see my therapist and I have an appointment every Tuesdays, it could be a very useful tool to use in between sessions to ensure that I'm practicing skills accurately, right? And mm-hmm. so if there is a skill that I've learned in session, perhaps this is even something that my therapist and I talk about, you know, how to use AI to practice those skills in between. AI is good with psychoeducational material. It's good with sort of those skills that we can teach. It's good with sort of summarizing progress that we might make. It's good with, depending on how we ask for support in between sessions, we might ask it to, you know, I might ask for a little bit of coaching before I prepare for a session. Like, hey, I have a therapy session on Tuesday. What sort of things should I prioritize in discussing with my provider on Tuesday? Great. So it can help us prepare for those sessions. And so really using it as a support for our lives instead of a crutch for our lives can be helpful.
2: Right. Not the primary treatment, but maybe a bit of adjunct in between.
1: Yeah. Being able to generate our own thoughts, but ask it to help organize our thoughts, you know, perhaps there are ideas that it can generate, but we take a look at those ideas to see how we can further those ideas. Perhaps we can ask it to give us some reflection questions, and then we can actually do the reflecting. Yeah. And so just sort of those guideposts that may kind of help us move in the right direction.
2: Great. So some organization, some practice. Great. Mm-hmm. As patients or consumers, what should the average individual seeking to use AI for emotional support be cautious about?
1: Yeah.
2: I know we touched on a lot of it already, but what else can you add?
1: Yeah, I would. So the APA provides some guidelines. And so there was a few things that sort of stood out to me when thinking about this. To not accept advice at face value, I think is really helpful. If it spits out advice, if it spits out recommendations, you know, test it out, confirm with other people, research, do your own research. Any advice that from AI that points you to harm yourself or others or anything that's living is an indication, it's a red flag, right? Like that should be a clear-cut red flag. And then also not relying on it to make huge life decisions. So those are sort of the things that we can do to stay away from really harmful outcomes. In terms of safely using AI, some sort of tactics or suggestions to improve AI literacy is to be specific in our questioning. And so if there is something that we're specifically trying to work on, like I'd like to improve my running speed, perhaps being able to ask that question with information about where I'd like to be, how much time I have, things that are sort of concrete. So really paying attention as to how our questions are framed, because AI will just kind of go along with our prompt if we provide an assumption to AI, right? Like, I really love strawberries, but I'm trying to eat blueberries more. AI will probably respond with, yes, strawberries are great. Here's, you know, when, you know, strawberries are great, but what if that strawberry was replaced with like candy, you know? So it's just thinking about how those questions are framed, and always remember that AI will validate you. It will reassure you. It will provide sort of this, it will seek to align with whatever your viewpoints are.
2: Which can feel good in the moment.
1: Yes. Yes.
2: But what we know in therapy is that sometimes you have to get worse before you get better, right? It's not always comfortable. Therapy is not always a comfortable process, and AI will not take you in that direction.
1: Absolutely. And feeling better does not mean that you are getting better.
2: Right.
1: That is a very clear distinction. So I think that's something that's important for us when we're seeking therapy to keep in mind, is that AI might help us relieve some of that anxiety, but does that mean that it's actually treating the anxiety, right? Am I feeling better, or am I actually doing better? Because honestly, in therapy, it's really hard work. We are often prompt folks to experience those feelings and learn how to navigate those difficult, inevitable feelings.
2: Right.
1: But it does not mean that you're getting better just because you're feeling better.
2: Exactly. What are some ways that AI will never be able to replace a human therapist, do you think?
1: I think just what we mentioned, this idea of challenging patients, mm-hmm. right? The therapeutic room is sort of a magical place where the connection, the human connection between the provider and the person sitting in front of you are truly collaborating. You've got one person that's an expert in the field, a subject matter expert in the field, and then you've got another person who's the expert of themselves as a person, right? Mm-hmm. And you're doing this dance in this room of trying to figure out how to help this person become the fullest form of whoever he or she is. And that requires an understanding of what it means to be a person. And you have to be a person to be able to know that.
2: Right. And newsflash, AI is not actually a person.
1: It's not a person.
2: It can feel very human, but it absolutely is not.
1: It is not human. And so I think the biggest thing that it cannot replace is a therapeutic relationship. And we know from studies time and time again, the importance of the therapeutic relationship on the outcome of a therapeutic episode. And if we know that the relationship between the provider and the patient is that important, that no chatbot, no technology can replace it, because technology, right, it is created by institutions, it's created by people that have motive and different motivations, and that's not who's in the room.
2: No, right? No. And the chatbot, the way I think about it, it's just language.
1: Yeah.
2: It's just language. That's all it is. It can be useful language, but it's not relationship. So is the use of AI in therapy in particular, is this something we should take a stance on as Christians? I mean, should we be taking some sort of position as Christian providers? What do you think?
1: Yeah, that's a good question, and one that I've had to grapple with as a Christian provider. I think I've gotten to a point, maybe when it first came out, like a couple of years ago, when it first reached the mainstream population, it probably made more sense to have sort of an aversive reaction or a cautionary sort of response to it. And, you know, a couple of years later, it's just so unavoidable, right? Like, it's like saying, don't use the internet. I'm sure there are people out there that can maintain that level of discipline, but in the field that we're in, we can't avoid the use of it. So in terms of a stance that we should take, I was going through Pope Leo's new encyclical on AI. And one of the things that he emphasizes is that AI, or scientific, let's start with scientific discoveries like technology, right? Scientific discoveries, he says, are talents entrusted to humanity so that they may bear fruit. And technology has the power to heal, connect, and educate and protect our common home, but it can also divide, exclude, and generate new forms of injustice. So we can say that it's inherently evil or that it is the answer to all of our problems, and either can be true, right? But what the Pope says is that AI is not neutral, right? So Pope Leo emphasizes that AI is not neutral because it takes on the characteristics of those who created it, who devise it. It takes on the characteristics of who finance it and money talks, right? And it takes on the characteristics of who regulates it. Regulation, right. And then the people that use it, you and I, my AI will maybe talk to me differently than it talks to you, right? Mm-hmm. And so therefore it cannot be neutral. And so we have to be made aware that, okay, I'm using this tool that is not neutral and has the potential to do evil things if somebody wants
2: harmful things, yes.
1: Harmful things. And it can also heal. Right. It can also promote communities if used in the right way. And so I think the stance as Christians should be thinking about our use of it, being a good steward of our resources. It's another resource. Mm-hmm. Money is not inherently evil. It's not inherently good or bad, but it's where we put our money, right? Mm-hmm. What we do with our money. So similarly, I'm starting to think about every time I grab for my ChatGPT. Why am I grabbing for it? Is it convenience? What is the risk of repeated convenience, right? What is the long-term effect of this? Could I have used my brain? Could I have actually done that math myself?
2: Right.
1: What does it mean when I don't do it? Right. And so I think it's about seeing this as a resource and being a good steward, a responsible Christian steward of this resource. And that is really hard when it's just in our face all the time.
2: Absolutely. One of the things that grabbed me about the Pope's encyclical is that he actually used the word discernment 34 times.
1: Yes.
2: Okay. Admittedly, I know it's 34 because I asked Claude to count it for me. And it kind of gets us back to where we go each time on this podcast is we have to develop that discernment, and that comes through our aesthetic practices, our connection to the church, to Christ, to worship, all of it. Mm-hmm. And I love what you said about being a good steward and really stopping to think before you sit down in front of your AI, you know, whatever purpose you're using it
1: for. Right.
2: Susan, this has been such a great conversation. Do you have any final words of wisdom for us?
1: Yeah. I think the one thing that I'll wrap us up with is just thinking about the level of responsibility that we have as Christians when using these tools. We have to be mindful and intentional when we interact with AI. And the discipline that we create in using these tools, when using these tools, can really help us become the person that we're intended to be, right? That it's the discipline that will lead us there. It is the intentionality that will lead us there. It is not the tool itself.
2: Right. So if we're confronted with a challenge using AI and we discern the good and don't cave to the negative, then we are strengthening ourselves.
1: Right. Yeah. Exactly.
2: Great. Thank you again so much for being here and enlightening us with your experience and knowledge in mental health. I think it's going to be really helpful for people.
1: And thank you so much for having me.
2: What a gift this conversation has been. I want to leave you with the distinction Susan offered near the end of our time together: the difference between feeling better and getting better. AI may relieve distress in the moment, but relief is not healing. Healing is hard work, and it happens in relationship with a skilled clinician, with our community, with Christ, who is the true healer. AI might be useful for some aspects of mental health care, but as the American Psychological Association warns, do not rely on Gen AI chatbots and wellness apps to deliver psychotherapy or psychological treatment. Thank you for listening. 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
5: It is time for the Lord to act. The significance of assembling. According to the official OCA service book, the Divine Liturgy begins when the deacon bows his head to the priest and says, "It is time to begin the service to the Lord. Bless, Master." The words translated thus are rendered in the Venerable Hapgood version as, "Time to sacrifice unto the Lord. The Greek original, found in the Septuagint in Psalm 119, verse 26, are translated literally as, "It is time for the Lord to act." Ideas of doing service or sacrificing are therefore interpretive renderings. The words do not so much inform us about what we should do, that is, offer service or sacrifice, as about what God is about to do. In these words, the deacon tells the priest that the Lord is about to act, and because of this, they should do something. One may ask, why is it the deacon who says this to the priest? Why doesn't the priest say this to the deacon? Or why doesn't the reader say this to the priest or the choir director? After all, the service can't properly get going until a choir director is ready to roll. Why is the deacon the one who says this? The answer takes us out of the present and back to a time when the deacon, who was supported by subdeacons and doorkeepers, was in effective charge of the assembled crowds. If anyone misbehaves, Chrysostom advised in his day, call the deacon. In that day, when the people had assembled, the deacon would be informed, and he would then tell the priest that everyone had assembled. That is what he meant by saying, it is time for the Lord to act. It was because everyone had now assembled that Christ was about to act and manifest his presence. The Lord had promised that, when two or three are gathered together in my name, there am I in the midst of them. And now that the people had gathered in his name, he was about to appear in their midst. The church is not so much an organization to which one belongs as it is an event that takes place when Christians gather together in liturgical assembly. The term church in part refers to the experience of Christ manifesting himself in the midst of his people when they assemble in his name. In the word cited at the beginning of our talk, the deacon is telling the priest that this assembling or gathering had taken place and that Christ was ready to manifest himself. They had better therefore begin to do their part. We see the same significance of the assembly in the original opening of the liturgy as served in Constantinople in Chrysostom's day, though that beginning is now buried further in the service today. In Chrysostom's day, the celebrants would enter the church in silence and ascend into the altar area. The main celebrant, the bishop, would then take his episcopal seat or throne in the high place and greet the assembly, saying, "Peace be unto all," to which they would respond, "And with your spirit." This was not just a way of the presider saying, "Hello, everybody, nice to see you." The exchange was his formal acknowledgement of the assembled Christians as those who have assembled in Christ's name and who now had Christ in their midst. The mutual blessing set this liturgical seal on the assembly. This is obscured somewhat in our present liturgy, where this mutual greeting, which now opened the service, now takes place many minutes into the service itself, preceded by the opening doxology, the great litany, three antiphons, and their accompanying prayers, or their accompanying litanies, a series of troparia, the Trisagion prayer, and the singing of the Trisagion hymn. One would never guess that this liturgical exchange was once the effective beginning of the service, and as it now is, it serves little point. It once sealed the opening of the assembly. It now looks like a quick exchange introducing the prokimenon and the epistle. That is probably why in the service book the response is given to the celebrant's blessing, "Peace be unto all," not by the assembled people to whom he was addressing, but by the reader. Why the reader? He was not addressing the reader in particular, but rather the peace was offered to all. The reader now, however, responds because the blessing serves to introduce the readings, not to seal the assembly. Given this reduction of meaning, it is not surprising that in some versions of the liturgy, such as the Antiochian Liturgicon, it is simply omitted or appended as a footnote documenting the odd practice of some of the traditions. It has been effectively emptied of meaning. This unfortunate change of meaning is not simply of historical or archaeological significance, but witnesses to a more profound change in our whole understanding of the liturgy. Before, the assembling of the people was of crucial importance. It was the sign that Christ was about to act and manifest his presence in their midst. That is, the diaconal signal and the presider's greeting witness to the fact that liturgy was something that priest and people did together, and it was in this cooperative action that the gift of the divine presence was given. The assembling of the people is now no longer viewed in the same way. In Chrysostom's day, the deacon would be told that everyone had gathered and that therefore something was about to occur. The fact of assembly was the precondition for doing everything else, for liturgy was a corporate action. Now, the liturgy can begin at a set time, say, for example, 10 o'clock in the morning, regardless of whether or not the people have gathered. The deacon now no longer says, "It is time for the Lord to act," because the subdeacons or doorkeepers have told him that everyone had gathered. He now says, "It is time for the Lord to act," because his watch tells him that it's 10 o'clock, regardless of who has gathered. Perhaps this is why the rendering, "It is time to begin the service to the Lord," is now used, for this rendering expresses not the thought of God's imminent action, but of our obligation. It's 10 o'clock. Time to start. The people can come in anytime they like or drift in throughout the service. Their gathering is now no longer crucial or the requirement for liturgical functioning. As long as the priest and the cantor or the choir director are present, things can proceed. We Orthodox may say that we do not believe in private masses as in the historical Western practice, but this offers a close enough approximation. Like the private mass, the assembly of the people is now no longer crucial. The canonical requirement of two or three people present in the nave, who may or may not eventually communicate, is a poor substitute for the earlier expectation that the people would assemble in fullness. We observe that in this mentality, the performance of the liturgy becomes clericalized. It is now no longer something that the clergy do as part of the assembly and for which the gathered assembly was the crucial requirement. It is now something the clergy do for the people, a product to be consumed by consumers, regardless of the number of them then present. The people feel free to come in late for the liturgy, the same way as they feel themselves free to come in to a theater late for a movie. And for the same reason. The movie will begin whether or not they are late, and their lateness will not affect the quality of the movie. The clergy do not feel free to come late for the liturgy because their presence is crucial to its performance. We need to recover a sense of the significance of the assembly and of the sanctity of the laity. They must come for the liturgy on time for the same reason that the priest must come on time, because their presence also is crucial to its performance. That does not mean that Christ legalistically withholds his presence until a certain number have gathered. The Lord is gracious and condescending and bestows the gift of his presence even when many are tardy and drift into the service after the gospel. But his kindness must not be received as divine permission to be late or misconstrued that their presence is somehow superfluous. As Paul said, the kindness of God leads us to repentance. Every baptized Orthodox is called to do his or her share and should assemble on time to make their contribution to the liturgy. Their presence is not superfluous, it is essential. It is so important that Christ pledged his presence to those who would gather in his name. Our service books tell the deacon to be on the lookout for the fullness of their presence and to announce this fullness to the priest. The Church of the Living God has assembled. It is now time for the Lord to act. 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
4: That was No Other Foundation with Father Lawrence Farley. Father Lawrence is the pastor of St. Herman of Alaska Orthodox Church in Langley, British Columbia, and the author of numerous books and articles. 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

Father, and of the Son, and of the Holy Spirit. Amen. We may be tempted at times to think that we will find healing for our souls simply by doing this or not doing that. We may assume that fulfilling our calling as Orthodox Christians means simply attending divine services, receiving the holy mysteries, and devoting ourselves to prayer, fasting, almsgiving, and other acts of piety. These are certainly indispensable practices for us to share more fully in the life of Christ, but they are not merely religious

0: Jesus lifted up the serpent in the wilderness, so must the Son of Man be lifted up, that whoever believes in him should not perish, but have eternal life. He refers here to an event described in Numbers in the Old Testament when the Hebrews were saved from deadly snake bites when they looked at a bronze snake held up by Moses in the desert. In today's epistle reading, St. Paul argued against those who trusted more in their ability to obey religious laws than in the Lord's great self-offering on the cross. He wrote, "Far be it from me to glory except in the cross of our Lord Jesus Christ, by which the world has been crucified to me and I to the world." The apostle opposed fellow Christians of Jewish heritage who thought that Gentile converts had to be circumcised in obedience to the Old Testament law. He rejected that practice, for in Christ Jesus neither circumcision counts for anything nor uncircumcision, but a new creation. As St. Paul taught, "You are all sons of God through faith in Christ Jesus. For as many of you as were baptized into Christ have put on Christ. There is neither Jew nor Greek. There is neither slave nor free. There is neither male nor female. You are all one in Christ Jesus. And if you are Christ, then you are Abraham's seed and heirs according to the promise." By conquering death through his cross and glorious resurrection, the Savior has opened the gates of paradise to all who respond to him with faith and faithfulness, regardless of who they are. As he said to Nicodemus in today's gospel reading, "For God so loved the world that he gave his only Son, that whoever believes in him should not perish but have eternal life. For God sent his Son into the world not to condemn the world, but that the world might be saved through him." Our Lord was lifted up upon the cross because, contrary to the expectations of the Pharisees, even the strictest obedience to the Old Testament law could never make anyone a new creation. If legalistic outward observance had the power to heal our souls, then there would have been no need for the Son of Man to be lifted up, that whoever believes in him should not perish but have eternal life. Likewise, prayer, fasting, almsgiving, and all the other spiritual disciplines of the Orthodox Christian life are not matters of legal observance, whereby we satisfy, impress, or earn anything from God. They are, however, ways in which we may open ourselves in humility to become more receptive to his grace as his new creation. In order to celebrate the feast of the elevation of the cross with integrity, we must follow the instruction of St. Paul, not to glory except in the cross of our Lord Jesus Christ, by which the world has been crucified to me and I to the world. That means we must not become Orthodox Pharisees who imagine that we are more righteous than others because of how we pray, fast, or observe any aspect of our Orthodox faith, as though it were some kind of personal religious accomplishment. To the contrary, the more receptive we become to the Lord's grace, the more aware we will become of our sinfulness and of our ongoing need for the healing mercy of the crucified and risen Lord, who was lifted up upon the cross out of his infinite compassion and love for the salvation of the world. In him we are a new creation, not as a reward for any act of piety or religious observance on our part, but because God so loved the world that he gave his only Son, that whoever believes in him should not perish, but have eternal life. In the name of the Father, and of the Son, and of the Holy Spirit. Amen.
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